0: And by that I mean we know that there are the common links of this strange, mysterious lights to them. And they have been there and seen and videotaped over formations since the formations began being reported intensively in the modern age, like around 1990. And we're at 2003, and many people have wondered if they had something to do with the geopolitical situation, the environment situation, something having to do with the dynamics between humans on the Earth. And that really, I guess, jumped out at me when I saw the extraordinary aerial photograph taken of this most recent Belgium formation that looks so identical, really, to the Magog Hills Angel of July 25, 2001, 3 years ago. And that was in Cambridge. This new one in Belgium is near a place called Gingelom. And it is in a place where they've never had any formations ever before. This is absolutely brand new.
1: Have you ever considered the power of consciousness?
0: Yes. Many people say that when they've meditated or thought about a particular pattern, that they will find in a day or two or a week later in the fields, whether it's England or someplace else, that a pattern comes into the fields that's close to what they were contemplating on.
1: You see, that would relate it to geopolitical events, all kinds of events that catch the attention of everybody, and fire up a lot of consciousness on that particular subject. And so that we would see that displayed in that manner, if indeed that's the causative agent, well...
0: Well, and when it comes to Gog Magog, when you go back, whether you're dealing with biblical literature or any archaeological efforts to understand what Gog and Magog may have been, you find that it is always linked to war. And it is always linked to war in what we would consider to be the area of Iran, Iraq, and Turkey. Those are the geographic areas. And the sense of the history of those particular locations have always been linked also to something apocalyptic, meaning either the end of something in a gigantic war or certainly a gigantic change.
1: Well, it's the cradle of humanity. So where it began, so shall it end.
0: Right, but Gog Magog specifically linked to war, and July 25, 2001 was about 5 or 6 weeks before September 11th.
1: Mm-hmm.
0: And after September 11th, the world changed forevermore,
1: mm-hmm.
0: and it is eerie to me that now in what would it be on June 15th, that this beautiful formation, it is extraordinarily beautiful, but it is also linked to the words Gog Magog, and that formation came before that one terrible event. Could this be anticipating yet another world event? And these are the kinds of thoughts and conversations that many of us have who have tried to answer that question you were just raising. What could these symbols mean? I think there's also the issue of mathematical relationships. Most of the geometry people, including now deceased Gerald Hawkins, God rest his soul, a brilliant man, astronomer and mathematician who gave some wonderful insights into the geometries of the crop formations, and concluded that based on the geometries alone that he was studying as a mathematician, that he was encountering an intellectual profile, those were the words he used, that was beyond normal human geometry understanding. In other words, it forced him to discover new theorems in geometry. And that doesn't still say, that does not still say what are these, but it leads us back to the issue of the small balls of light that Robert van de Broeke, the young man in Holland, has said for the last 5 or 6 years that he thinks are angels. Then you are back to the question of what does that mean, and what would another dimension mean, and how could another dimension, another frequency, interact with the growing crops of this planet in this seasonal way, and to what end? If it is a mathematical language, does it have something to do with its vested interest in the planet, Or is there, or are there events upcoming in time that these crop formations may actually be trying to avert some kind of destructive future? There are many people who think that may be part of what's going on, even if we don't understand it. And I thought it would be interesting just to hear briefly from Andy Thomas, who edits World News in England, has written the wonderful book, Vital Signs, that's now out in the United States. And he has a kind of an overview of the mysterious lights.
1: Okay, good.
2: Anything in the Sussex area of people seeing mysterious lights?
3: Not this year, but in previous years we have had reports. Now, the something formation we had this year was on exactly the same spot as we had a formation the year before. And the formation we had last year, there were two sort of children who claim, and we, you know, they didn't appear to be making this up, taking us for a ride. They seemed pretty serious about it. It was a boy and his stepsister, or his half-sister, I should say. They were aged about 12 or so. And they say that on the night that formation appeared, they were actually woken up by a bright light over the field coming through the curtains. Now, that field is surrounded on, you know, three sides by houses. Now, first of all, there's definitely no way, given that there are street lamps illuminating that field pretty obviously, there's no way you would crunch about in that field and make a formation there because it's just in too obvious a place. But they claim they saw this very bright light. And when they looked through the curtains to see what it was, there was this bright radiance, you know, literally over the area where the formation was then found the next day. There's other instances of that. I mean, in back in 1995, we had a formation at a place called Upper Beeding, and the farmer's father actually looked out of his window in the early hours of the morning and saw these lights weaving about in the field, and then they suddenly came together in a cluster and then shot off into the air, and the lights sort of, you know, just vanished, headed off towards the coast. And the next morning, there was the formation in exactly the spot we saw this. Now, the more people began to ask him about this account, he sort of became more and more uncomfortable about it, and then in the end refused to talk any further about it. But, you know, that must be an interesting incident of, you know, somebody connected with the farm actually seeing these lights. And but in fact, back in 1996, we had a formation, just a single circle, at a place called Manning's Heath. Now, we contacted the farmer, and he was very dubious about letting us in to survey it. But in the end, he did, and he accompanied us in. And as we were looking at the formation, and he realized that we were, you know, serious about looking at it and, you know, investigating it, he then began to tell us some interesting stories. And then he, the farmer, having been very cynical and skeptical at the beginning, then began to tell us about all the balls of light he'd seen hovering over his fields.
0: Huh.
3: So I think there's more sightings of this kind of stuff out there than we know. Often people will not talk about it publicly because they fear to be ridiculed.
0: And not only ridicule, but a lot of people are actually afraid of the lights or the sounds that they hear coming from some of the fields. And this would take us now to Belgium and the very interesting conversation that I had today with Chris Oosterlink. He is a researcher there, and he went out to see the farmer and is the only person I know who did and went to this particular beautiful formation that is so similar to the Gog Magog from England. And now let's hear what Chris Oosterlink learned about this Belgium formation.
4: I talked to the farmer who owns the field, and who went as one of the first people, of course, into the field after the report came from the person driving by.
0: Mm-hmm.
4: And he testified that when he first arrived, the crop was laid down, but a little bit higher as it is now. What he first saw, I could say he saw two things. The first thing he saw, well actually he was quite amazed, but the first thing he saw was that the crop was laid very neatly, and it was laid a bit off ground. It was not flat close to the ground, it was a bit off ground. The second thing he told me that that got his attention was the absolute perfection of the lines of the rays. He said it was very perfect. But,
2: did the farmer hear any of the strange humming sounds?
4: No, the farmer himself, he didn't hear any of that, but people from the neighborhood what the neighbors heard was during the night of Saturday up on Sunday was, at the least to say, a strange sound, a continuous sound. It was, as they explained, a sound that frightened them. They were not used to it, and a few of the neighbors, actually the ones that the journalists talked to, they didn't want to come out of their houses. They were so afraid of the sound. And that was quite unfortunate, but because if they went out, they might have seen something that could have helped us out about the origin of the crop circle. But it was a very unusual sound, and it lasted for quite a while, and it was quite a mechanical sound, as they described it. So, but it remains a mystery what the origin of that sound was, because no one did actually go out to see.
2: And when they described this mechanical sound that scared them, did anybody demonstrate for you what the sound was like?
4: Well, they didn't demonstrate to me, but they demonstrated to the journalist. And he wrote it down, but I cannot recall at the moment. I should look it up. But it was some kind of murmur, like
2: humming.
4: I cannot describe.
2: Yeah.
4: It's too hard for me.
2: A humming sound is what the reporter said.
4: Yeah, it's like a humming sound, yes. The neighbors around the field is still 1 kilometer from the field, actually, so it was a very natural setting where the crop circle was.
2: So do I understand that the nearest people were 1 kilometer from the pattern?
4: Yeah.
2: And that means that whatever the sound was, it was very loud.
4: It must have been quite loud, yeah.
0: And that's an interesting point, because rarely does any sound get reported, and here we're hearing about something that sounds like a very loud, perhaps electric, some sort of like almost, as he said, a loud humming. And if it were heard so loudly a kilometer away by people who were afraid to leave their houses, why isn't that heard at every crop formation when they occur? And why is it that some people will see blasts of light out in a field or coming through a window, but many other people don't? There's so many mixed signals when it comes to the mysterious light sounds in crop circles.
1: Well, maybe this is the monster from the id. Maybe our own consciousnesses are somehow gathering and manipulating the force we don't fully understand yet. For example, zero-point energy, which we have not grasped, but we believe to be there, and perhaps that's the physical manifestation of many minds thinking about one particular subject, like, for example, war. Damn, there was just about a fever before the war, Linda.
0: Yeah.
1: Right?
0: Yeah.
1: And a lot of minds concentrating on the same thing. And I'm just grasping some possibility here that might account for these things.
0: Well, I'm curious what you think people are so afraid of when it comes to crop formations.
1: They don't understand them. Things we don't understand, we are afraid of.
0: But you can be provoked by mystery and excited by mystery.
1: Some. And a whole lot of other people. They're under the coffee table, Linda. You know, a farmer who's used to going out and harvesting his crop and instead goes out there and finds something that looks like it came from Zeta Reticuli, you know, is probably going to be a little freaked out. And he's also going to knock people tromping across his field.
0: Well,
1: but he's certainly going to be freaked out. If you don't understand something, you react with fear, and that will manifest itself many times with anger.
0: Yeah, I guess you're right, because I have a little segment from this farmer, Todd Young, who his is the first, and I think the only farm at least reported publicly in the United States ever, to get truly a kind of fractal. It's sort of a budding fractal. It is not the drama of England. But he was so upset by the number of people who wanted to call him up and come see it that he just went out and cut it out. But I did get to talk with him, and I did get a series of beautiful photographs that were taken by colleague Kat. She's a teenage daughter of one of his friends, and I have them in the earthfiles.com report that was filed on June 18th. And you can find that at Earth Files on the headlines page. It has a hot link, and you can click and see. That's Ogburn St. George. Sorry, the fractal formation that I did, Todd Young, was before then. But they're all there at the headlines page. And now let's just hear from an American farmer who cut it down.
5: I did see it from the air. I thought it was extraordinary, and really didn't know what to think. I've heard of them, heard of crop circles, but this was the first one I ever did see.
2: And I believe that in one of the Baxter Bulletin issues, it quoted you as saying that it was eerie, and I wondered if you could explain that.
5: Yeah, I mean, when you see something in your field that doesn't belong, and I have control of everything that is in my field for the most part, you know, it's odd seeing what Mother Nature or something else or somebody else did in your field.
2: Right. And could you just describe for, like, the radio audience exactly what you're looking at when you're seeing this formation from the air?
5: Okay, there is 10 circles, the biggest being in the center, which is 47 feet wide. The outer three in a pyramid-type situation. The next size is a 28 feet circle on times three around it. The next one are, I believe they are 17 feet. Then the smallest circles are 9 feet.
2: And there were then nine in three arms, as you've just described, around the one large central circle.
5: Right.
2: And those three arms were equally distributed around that circle.
5: Yes, ma'am.
2: When you walked into the circles on the ground the very first time, did you get down and look at any of the stems to see how they were bent down to the ground?
5: Yes, I did. I was very skeptical at first and looked at the center point of each circle and looking for something like a stake drove into the ground or something disturbed in the very center of the soil, and did not find anything.
0: And he didn't find any tracks of any kind anywhere. And the aerials, which are on the June 13th earthfiles.com of this formation, show it to be extraordinarily beautiful, very similar to what you think of now when you think of England and Germany and Holland, which is very unusual for the United States.
1: All right, Linda, we're right up against the top of the
0: yes.
1: hour. If you want to give out any contact info, do it now.
0: Yes, thanks. Contact me, earthfiles at earthfiles.com. 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And please let me know if anything occurs in your area, your state, or your country.
1: All right. As always, Linda, an absolute pleasure having you here.
0: Oh, thank you, Art.
1: And next time I come around, and I'm sure many times before then, you'll be back again. So thank you, Linda.
0: Okay, thank you, Art.
1: Good night. All right, well, there you have it. I wonder how many of you are willing to consider the proposition that perhaps these anomalous circles are designed by us. Perhaps the physical ability to manifest them in the fields is a simple tapping, or not so simple tapping, of zero point energy, which is going to be our next subject. John Hutchinson, a scientist from Canada, and energy from the air. Next.

0: 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Now, for George Norrie, special guest host, Art Bell.
1: You know, many times over the years, we've interviewed people, scientists, people with PhDs, and very extremely well-credentialed. Then every now and then, we interview a scientist who may not be so well-credentialed, but may discover something that will rock the world. And that would be the case with tonight's John Kenneth Hutchison. He may rock the world. He may have discovered what others theorize is there, think is there, this zero-point energy, the source of energy that we don't understand at all. He may have harnessed it. He may have begun to release it. At any rate, a lot of times, people like John, they just don't know what they shouldn't do, you know, and so they go ahead and they do it anyway with very shocking results. I mean, very surprising results. And it's just because they don't know they shouldn't try it. Well, they go ahead and they try it anyway. In a moment, from Western Canada, John Kenneth Hutchison. Stay right where you are.

0: Canadian-born scientist John Kenneth Hutchison is credited with the discovery of a highly anomalous electromagnetic field that causes, get this, the jellification of metals, spontaneous levitation of common substances, and other effects resulting from what is believed to be a very complex scalar wave interaction between electromagnetic fields and matter. That's pretty complicated. Sounds that way, right? But the jellification of metals, a spontaneous levitation of things, that means rising, just rising into the air, the so-called Hutchison effect. From Western Canada, here is John. John, welcome to the program.
1: Well, it's nice to be with you again, Art.
0: Yeah, great. Where are you, actually?
1: Oh, I'm in New Westminster, actually where the X-Files was once filmed here.
0: Oh, yes.
1: Yeah.
0: All right. Where to begin? We're going to have to keep this in the realm of what everybody can try and understand. So, the Hutchison effect, the obvious first question, what is the Hutchison effect? How did you, let's stick with that first. What is it?
1: Okay, all right. Basically, it's a levitation of objects of all types and weights, even water. The jellification of metals all at a distance away from the working RF operators and electrostatics up to about 300 feet away. I think the heaviest object to date has been 1,500-pound transformer lifted 1 inch.
0: Now, you've got to understand, John, that's really hard for the average person to believe. 1,500 pounds of anything, lifting it any at all, period. That's anti-gravity,
1: It's anti-gravity.
0: Whatever it is, I don't know.
1: Time distortion, metal jellifications, but the lucky part about all this stuff was that a good team way back in the early 80s, Hathaway and Pizarro, there they sort of launched me into the scientific community. And one of my first main contacts was Lieutenant Colonel John B. Alexander.
0: I know Colonel Alexander very well, a very credible person.
1: Yes, we're still in touch, but he was head of a team back in 1983 with Los Alamos National Laboratories. And we did our four-month testing in Vancouver, but the results didn't turn out that well, so John, of course, called in about a year later after I did a demo on Canadian News of the levitation, McDonnell Douglas Aerospace, where they...
0: All right, you haven't explained it to me yet. I want to understand.
1: Get right into the nitty-gritty.
0: Yeah, let's rock. What is causing the levitation of anything? What energy, directed in what manner, what machinery have you put together to accomplish this?
1: It's a vast amount of equipment, which is Tesla coils and RF generation equipment, let's say, electrostatics, and all formed and put into a geometric pattern. I'm trying to get there, Art.
0: All right, well, these are the same things that were used in the so-called Philadelphia experiment. You know, the experiment to make ship disappear. They had rotating RF fields. They had a large electromagnet. All of those same things seem to be involved with what you're telling me.
1: In a way, it is, actually. And it's very complex. It's very random, too. In the early days, it was maybe one effect per day.
0: Well, all right.
1: And then, of course, it failed for the for Colonel Alexander, but...
0: But specifically, when you have succeeded, what I would like to understand, John, is how you've done it. In other words, how much RF energy are you using, at what frequency, what else are you using, how are you directing this? I want to understand how to do it.
1: Oh, you want to do it, too?
0: Yeah, I want to understand how to do it, and in that way, I'll understand it.
1: Okay, well, say we take a dummy, like a dummy load, and fire off 450 kilohertz of RF. And bleed it into some of it into a dummy load.
0: Yes.
1: And let's say we have over on the other side. I'm trying to keep it as simple as possible for you.
0: That's fine. That's fine.
1: And let's say we have one of these high Q type of Tesla coils. It doesn't really spark, but it does put out a lot of energy.
0: Okay.
1: Into an area. Then within this whole area, all right, let's say we have produced by a Van de Graaff generator a high electrostatic field that's guided by weak magnetic fields.
0: Okay.
1: I'm trying to still draw you the picture here. I know it's difficult. I sometimes I can understand for your audience, too. That.
0: Well, I understand you've got 450 megahertz energy, roughly, going into a dummy load. How much energy, by the way?
1: Oh, it's about only 100 watts RF.
0: 100 watts of RF, all right. And
1: because you get detected down by the Department of Transport up here in Canada if you're... like, oh, what's going on?
0: You're
1: here?
0: Probably safe going into a dummy load, but I mean, still,
1: yeah.
0: Is the dummy load the thing you're trying to levitate?
1: No. What is forming, Art? Is there's been some interesting scientific papers. I guess I should have sent you there. But
0: well, why would you use a dummy load then? Because a dummy load is simply going to absorb the energy. What you want to do is radiate the energy.
1: I want to radiate, but not radiate a lot of energy, but a little bit. It was basically the equipment I had at the time. You couldn't adjust it for a lower RF output.
0: I see. So, therefore, the dummy load. So, you've got a small amount of energy actually radiating at 450 megahertz, and then you do what?
1: Okay, this is all modulated, like external modulation inputs. And the Tesla coils are run by what they call spark gaps.
0: Mm-hmm.
1: In the very old days. I mean, this is going way back to 1980. And the spark gaps, of course, they heat up and they start to expand a bit, setting off frequencies that mm-hmm. are changing the frequency. Then I got into vacuum tube Tesla coils, which would put out very high Q coils that are not sparky types, but more putting out a lot of energy if you just walked up to it. And let's say put a fluorescent lamp to it, it'd light right up.
0: Mm-hmm.
1: This kind of thing, what I did was worked back in time to actually recreate a lot of these machines that were to the old standards of turn of the century.
0: Ah, well, a lot of technology has been forgotten and bypassed in all kinds of areas. I'm running into that all over the place. Things that were known back at the beginning of radio, for example, that have virtually been forgotten or discarded because somebody didn't understand why it worked.
1: Mm-hmm.
0: That kind of thing. Yeah, I'm running into a lot of that lately, John. So,
1: especially if you take, like, the famous coherers.
0: So if you're sort of playing around with a lot of the same things that involved the Philadelphia experiment, all right, so you get all of this going, and then what happens to the object? What's observable?
1: Well, it was an accidental discovery by me.
0: How so?
1: Well, I like to turn out the lights and observe all this RF energy and static.
0: Yeah, I understand, yes.
1: Yeah, I think you do. But
0: fun.
1: It's fun.
0: Yeah.
1: It's fun. Of course, you know, I'd be smoking my pipe there and it'd be a high static charge, hit right into the tobacco and blow it all over my face kind of thing. pulling it out of my eyes, you know, good grief, you know. But, you know, I'd sit in the darkened room with all these machines running.
0: Yes.
1: And I'd start hearing crashing sounds.
0: Crashing, right.
1: And I wondered what the heck was going on there. So I observed that there was a bake-like block of material that I used to carve out old stuff.
0: Let me understand, since you didn't know you were about to be levitating things, what were you trying to do with the experiment you were running that ended up doing this? I mean, what were you trying to accomplish?
1: I was basically having fun, observing the lighting effects of Tesla machinery.
0: Uh-huh.
1: I was trying to get that famous cubic yard of lit up material that Tesla did with his disruptive discharge.
0: Okay, this I can understand.
1: But, yeah. You know, like
0: trying to have fun, watch what I can do, Mom.
1: Well, it was my landlady who actually got upset on that
0: I'm sure she did.
1: The whole house started vibrating.
0: Yeah, that's right. I can see, like, close encounters with light coming out your window and the neighbors going berserk. We're all going to die.
1: Well, yeah, they were getting on my case a little bit there. And,
0: yeah.
1: But then that's when, of course, George and, let's say George and Alec, discovered me basically doing all this stuff through some rumors they heard at an ESP fair.
0: Huh.
1: And they traced me down and wanted to see the action, so they brought in people there to take photographs and then Super 8 millimeter film.
0: And what kind of photographs did you get?
1: Stuff floating in the air, like pistols, and I think it was pistols and...
0: You floated a gun?
1: Of course.
0: Huh.
1: I know it sounds not crazy.
0: That's probably what got you raided.
1: Oh, that was back in 1980. I got raided in 2002 when I was doing a special for Griffin Film Productions.
0: Well, I mean, Fox I don't know TV. How the Canadian government feels about things, but somebody calls up and says, hey, my neighbor's got a levitating gun. We got to get in here now. Bring the SWAT team. All right. Anyway, so you actually stumbled into this while you were just trying to have fun with electronics and Tesla coils and stuff. So I understand
1: surplus gear, like from the good old stuff from Fair Radio.
0: So you're trying to tell me that in the dark you hear the crashing sounds. Somehow or another, you figure out that you're beginning to move objects randomly in the room with this operation.
1: That's right, Art. That's what started to happen. And actually, my landlord's son there, we used to play with the field by throwing paper, bits of paper and other things into the field, and it would throw it back to us. Because, to be totally honest, I was really in, let's say, not home behind the eyes with this kind of stuff, because I lived quite a isolated life.
0: You know, John, I've seen the effects of electrostatic fields. I mean, really strong electrostatic fields, and they will repel some metallic objects and cause them to jump around and that sort of thing.
1: Mm-hmm.
0: But nothing like you're talking about. I mean, the levitation of metallic heavy items or wood items. Is there any limit to what can be levitated incidentally?
1: No, it doesn't seem to be any limit to it. And the distance recorded to date by Los Alamos National Laboratories was some kind of configuration of energy at 300 feet away.
0: Huh. Is there any relationship between the amount of energy that you're using, the way you're using it, and how much you're able to levitate?
1: No, the primary energy is about 400 watts and 110 volts coming in.
0: Huh.
1: And that was, oddly enough, brought to Canadian News Service when they did a levitation experiment in 1985.
0: So you've actually had media, in addition to individuals, taking photographs of all this actually occurring, right?
1: Of course, yeah. This is well documented for a long, long time. Because I don't want to go out and start talking about something that sounds ludicrous as this.
0: But it well, see, it does sound.
1: I talked to a lawyer once about it, and he said, well, I'll be back tomorrow with the documentation of some dispute we're having. And I came back with the documentation. And he said, oh, thank God you brought the documentation. We thought you were a loony as a fruitcake.
0: Well, there is going to be that reaction among some. Now, you know, conventional scientists are going to stick their nose in the air about this.
1: Of course.
0: And they're going to say, prove it to me. I mean, if they're willing to bite that you've actually done what you're saying you have done, they're going to say, prove it.
1: Prove it.
0: Make it happen, and make it happen again and again.
1: So
0: we can run tests and figure out what you're doing.
1: We did for McDonnell Douglas Aerospace Corporation for Jack Houck, who had a controlled experiment, and then later on for the Canadian government, who then classified it as a matter of national security.
0: Did they now?
1: Yeah, I'm still trying to get the videos to this day out of them from DSTI, or the Director of Scientific Technical Intelligence Agency in Ottawa, but they deny coming here. But I have all these letters and stuff from these guys, Dr. Kuhn and Laurie and Colonel Tim Deere and other even members of Parliament who got involved in this project.
0: Well, it's easy to see, if you're really doing what you claim, why they would be interested, of course.
1: Oh, yeah, I know. Although when I do television shows, I will get a guest on, like Colonel Alexander or Jack Houck or many others who are witness to the experiments, and they'll back me up in a way that they were there and seen these things happen. And
0: John Alexander has seen these things occur? I thought you said that, by and large, it was a failure.
1: Oh, it was a failure when John and the team came, yes.
0: But John has nevertheless, as a witness, seen these things?
1: No, John has never really seen
0: levitation.
1: No, he's never seen one. It was the other folks later on that seen levitation, but he was...
0: Well, all right. Obviously, one key for you is repeatability. In other words, you need to be able to repeat this almost on demand.
1: Yeah.
0: And so what's the wild card here? Why is it not easily repeated?
1: It was fairly easily repeated when I had another reincarnation of the lab back in 87 and 88 and 89 time period.
0: Yes.
1: And we had all kinds of major effects happening, about 5 per hour, which were major things happening.
0: Well, when it's not repeatable, what's wrong? In other words, I'm sure you rack your brain over this, but what aspect of what you're doing has changed?
1: Well, in that time period, it was more or less that I got more in tune to the equipment and did modifications and upgrades. So that the rates per hour were increased instead of, let's say, several major effects per day, got down to, I think, about 5 per hour.
0: Well, and somewhere along the line here, you changed something or did something that caused the effect to stop happening when you wanted it to, I guess, right?
1: Well, mostly it's environmental, such as humidity.
0: Uh-huh.
1: Will affect electrostatics.
0: Uh-huh.
1: And the Tesla mechanisms itself, because this is all open-air stuff, and it's not in a clean room or anything like that. So any kind of environmental changes like humidity or heat will cause a problem. So I'm basically what I'm doing is mostly adjusting the equipment while the others are taking photographs or filming.
0: Mm-hmm.
1: So I rarely see the effects myself, but the other people do, and then they give me copies of what they've seen and the metal samples and that too.
0: But, I mean, you must be able to correlate what you're doing with the success rate that you're having for repeatability. I mean, there must be some way you know whether you're going to be succeeding or whether something is wrong with the process that you're
1: doing. Oh, yeah, and that takes a lot of measurements with, let's say, well, I use military surplus measurement equipment in that time period, vacuum tube tech.
0: Yeah, I've seen an awful lot of test equipment. I've seen some photographs with rooms, what appear to be rooms full of test equipment. Do you still have all of that?
1: Well, I do now. I sort of reincarnated the lab because the lab was destroyed back in 1990 when I was invited to Europe to Dr. Peter Kokoschnik, who was a very famous Austrian scientist. The lab was to be shipped over there. This is when I wanted to leave this group that wanted to take it in back into the military-industrial complex.
0: Mm-hmm.
1: By invitation of these people in Germany and Austria.
0: And how did the lab get destroyed?
1: It was basically seized. There was lawyers that were going to say, well, this lab can be shipped to Germany.
0: You're saying the Canadian government seized your lab?
1: Pretty well, Art, and it made front page news on the Vancouver Sun because the Canadian government wanted to keep it a big secret.
0: All right, John, hold on. Actually, the entire lab seized. John Kenneth Hutchison is my guest, and I think we're talking about zero-point energy. That's a very good question, actually. We're certainly talking about the same mixture applied in the Philadelphia experiment. And that's really something to think about, because there could be implications for time and time travel and all kinds of good stuff. We'll be right back.

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1: The jellification of metal. That's one of the effects, one of the Hutchison effects, the jellification of metal. Now, think back to the Philadelphia experiment, the tragic end to the Philadelphia experiment. Men who were half in and half out of a metal ship's deck. Horrible ending, horrible. But somehow or another, it just clicked in my mind, that horrible ending and the jellification of metal objects, something we'll ask about in a moment. Stay right there.

0: confiscation of his lab, all of his lab equipment virtually taken, and then I guess retained by the Canadian government, right, John?
1: Well, basically, they tried to keep it a secret. Now, I did get half the lab returned to me when I returned from Germany and Europe. And
0: half the lab?
1: Just the test equipment and the gun collection.
0: Uh-huh. What was missing?
1: Anything to do with machine tools or anything to do with Tesla machinery or high-voltage equipment.
0: Oh, really?
1: Yeah.
0: Okay, you know, governments have always had this disproportionate, strange interest in everything Tesla, haven't they?
1: They do, and, you know, they try to keep it a secret.
0: Why do you think that might be, John?
1: I think there's a lot of potential in old technologies that they like to use, perhaps maybe in the Star Wars program.
0: Old secrets that they still know, but they don't want generally known. That's all I would be able to conclude. Why else rush in, take the stuff, try to keep it a secret?
1: With a cover story that was PCB-laden, which is totally untrue. You know?
0: PCB? How does that get into it?
1: Well, you see that luckily that they were trying to do this all kind of secretly, and then some hermit was living under the Alex Fraser Bridge in Vancouver here, and he leaked it to the front page of the newspapers.
0: He leaked what?
1: About this lab being taken away and put in storage.
0: Oh, I see. He was a witness then.
1: Yeah, he was a witness. Uh-huh. So the mainstream television media tried to get down there, and oh no, the RCMP were out there saying, no, you can't come in here and tape this story.
0: Eventually, though, you got half the lab back, and that's all. They've got the rest of it still.
1: Perhaps. You know, I recently tried to get a hold of Dr. L.A. Kuhn just to get the videos from his 1986 visit because they had Super 8 millimeter film, and on analysis of that particular film and videos was basically that they found that some of these metal pieces were transparent.
0: Oh, yes. Let's get to that. The jellification of metal somewhere in the same, I assume it's the same process that you described a little while ago that causes levitation, also can cause a jellification of metals. First, define jellification of metals. What can you do?
1: On video, what happens is these metal samples, which can be 3-inch diameter stainless steel bars, about 18 inches long.
0: Solid steel. Yes.
1: Start to move around on a plastic table or on wood.
0: Yes.
1: And you can see energy running through them on video. And you see.
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0: 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And now, Art Bell.
1: Possibly say. I mean, you're producing this. I mean, metal turning to a writhing snake of something or another. What can the critics say? You have it on tape.
2: I have it on tape.
1: So what do they say? You faked it or what?
2: No, they don't say that because Colonel Alexander had the old super 8mm films analyzed in Los Alamos, and it wasn't faked.
1: So they went to a lot of trouble. It's a generic they, in this case, Colonel Alexander, to examine your evidence.
2: Oh, yeah, lots of 4 months, and we're still in contact and that kind of thing. And plus other teams, so many numerous scientific teams that did analyze these.
1: Well, I mean, the military application alone of turning metal into jelly is a big one, I'll tell you right now.
2: Oh, yeah. That's true.
1: All right. Now, have you ever, in your experimentation, whether it's jellification of metals or levitation, noticed any localized effect on time?
2: I felt I have way back in 1980 and a few other times when I had the equipment turned on.
1: Yes.
2: And all of a sudden, the whole room was full of, like, rainbows. I thought I was hallucinating. And I saw things moving through this stuff. And I had in my hand, kind of frozen because I was kind of nervous, the Super 8mm camera running still.
1: Yes.
2: And after all of that, of course, I went to bed. And then Alex there and got it developed and asked me what that was. And I thought, I thought it was hallucinations or something. And no, it showed up on the film.
1: What?
2: This multicolored rainbows thing that surrounded
1: and
2: everything.
1: And again, it showed up on film.
2: Yeah. We've had such things as pieces of stuff that would totally disappear.
1: Well, what makes you think, though, that has any relationship to an effect of time?
2: Well, I kind of related to putting it all together over quite a length of time, again, using that word, because we'd have samples that would disappear right off the shelf and reappear, and they look older.
1: Really?
2: Like shrunken up things.
1: Oh, really?
2: Yeah, I'm not kidding.
1: So, in other words, whatever, I've just bear with me because some of this is pretty wild stuff. You're saying that...
2: It sounds pretty wild, but it's all documented. That's the good part about it.
1: Well, if all of this is so well documented as to be ironclad, then why aren't you ironclad right now?
2: Well, I'm not ironclad. I'm sort of open and don't have much...
1: Well, I meant like with irons around your...
2: Good heavens.
1: Your ankles or something.
2: Well, I refused to sign a military contract back in 1985.
1: Oh, well, now that's interesting. They came to you with a contract. The Canadian military came to you with a contract for what?
2: Oh, to work with them back in Ottawa. And I declined because it took away all my freedom to demonstrate this to the general public and to news media. So I walked away from Ferris Tech in 1986, went to a lawyer have a lawyer there to protect me. And then after that, I met up with a group from Boeing Aerospace who then funded me, and we did the research very heavy. And by that time, what happened was they wanted to get back at all the technology back into the military, and then they kicked me right out of my own company. And that's when the German and Austrian teams were highly interested in what I'm doing and got lawyers involved and other folk, got me safely to Germany with the lawyers saying, well, don't worry about anything. We'll handle everything with the lab. We'll have it shipped to you.
1: Mm-hmm.
2: And what happened there, of course, even a court, a BC Supreme Court order, saying that it will be a trial on the proof of ownership of this lab, which is no problem because I have all the witnesses. The government walked all over the court orders and everything else, and the lab was seized. I learned about that when I was in Germany through a newspaper.
1: Well, again, I mean, I've been saying this right along. If what you're saying is true, there would be so many potential military national security type applications to it that the government would go berserk, totally berserk, and would do whatever they would have to do to get hold of the technology that could do what you claim it can do.
2: I think they already have.

0: that because a friend of mine, Nick Cook, wrote a book called The Hunt for Zero Point.
1: So then what? They're just coming after you so that what they know doesn't become general knowledge.
0: Well, they probably think that, you know, whitewash it with it, calling it PK or something like that would sort of whitewash it down where people wouldn't get that interested in it.
1: But PK is an entirely different thing. That's an effect of the mind or of some other unknown force on material objects, but it's not specific technology involved to either change the atomic structure of something or to levitate it, to bring it, to defy gravity and put it in the air.
0: No, if I had PK abilities like that, it'd be a walking disaster. That's for sure. But it was whitewashed like that one time. But basically, I learned in 2001 that it was a TLC TV special, as Nick Cook put on there, that he interviewed senior members of Lockheed Martin Skunk Works.
1: Yes.
0: And basically, he was showing video footage of my experiments to Nick, which he aired. And basically, Boyd Bushman said, "We have the technology, now we're going to make it fly." And shortly after that, Nick put together a book called The Hunt for Zero Point, where I'm featured in the back part of this book. And when I got a copy of it in 2002...
1: And what do they, you know, just paraphrasing, say about you in that part of the book?
0: Oh, it's quite a lengthy section with photographs. They go into all the mysteries and mystiques, CIA and all that neat stuff about yours truly that I didn't know about. And, you know, I'm reading this stuff, and Nick Cook's an excellent writer and journalist. He works for Jane's Defense Weekly as the chief aviation editor. And I'm sort of rolling on the floor laughing because I didn't know these things happened that he found out about and was writing about. So I thought, okay, if they have the technology in that, according to what was on TLC, you know, I should get a little bit of recognition for it, maybe.
1: Mm-hmm.
0: You would think so, but, you know, my mind jumps back to 1993 when my sponsor there, Alex Pizarro, said that basically we felt that we let the governments too close to the project and they just took off with it. Because prior to that, we were expecting $35 million to R&D it to a functional level. Of course, I walked away from the contract, but...
1: You walk away from a lot of contracts, don't you?
0: Well, this one I didn't want because, Art, it just takes away your freedom. You can't talk to anybody about what you're doing.
1: Well, I know, but it also gives you an enormous amount of money to develop the technology that, you know is real, that you know it's real. So it would give you all that money to develop this technology, and yet you walk away from it. Why?
0: I walk away from it. I've read about some case history of scientists working at Lawrence Livermore who, under the Reagan Star Wars thing, which this was supposed to be part of, who are very unhappy people. They have all these restrictions and that. To me, money is very helpful. I've been sponsored by Japan and Germany in the 1990s, but I prefer my freedom to being clamped down in a situation where I can't talk about the research.
1: All right. One great road for you to walk down, John, it seems to me, would be to develop any practical application of the Hutchison effect and reach out and market it and make $1 million.
0: Well, there's one application I'm thinking about, and it's a very simple process, and it's factory compatible. It's
1: what
0: not related to the Hutchison effect, but it would allow me to continue on with the experiments, but it's a zero-point energy cell.
1: That'll work. A zero-point energy cell.
0: Mm-hmm.
1: Huh. Okay. Let's talk about this a little bit, John.
0: Okay.
1: Now we're really talking about something substantial. A zero
0: tangible, point. Tangible,
1: anyway. Yes, very tangible. The implication being zero point energy, of course, folks, is, I don't know, not very well understood. It's an energy coming from a source that we don't understand, nor are we able to control, most of us anyway. It's theorized, but, you know, it's not yet harnessed. So what are you talking about, John?
0: Love it, Art. Hmm. Well, I've developed these little power cells back in 1994. Hmm. I gave a demonstration of them in Japan, 1995, on the 50th anniversary of the bombing in Hiroshima, which it was a much larger unit, more complex.
1: What do they do?
0: They put out about 1 volt. then we'll drive a small motor. These are the bigger versions that I demonstrated in Japan.
1: And are they, in what manner do they receive and then store the energy you're talking about? How do they get the energy?
0: I can sort of relate it in a way that perhaps, like, it'll collect zero-point energy that is around us all, everywhere through the universe, supposedly, according to certain scientists that have Nobel Prize winners.
1: Collects it how?
0: Through simple processes called little Casimir plates of metal.
1: Yes.
0: Micro Casimir plates of metal, because basically the zero-point energy was discovered by Casimir using metal plates that were charged, and these little plates would come together and on their own and somehow produce more energy that was given to them in the beginning. So my idea was, well, gee, okay, I just had an idea. What if I had ground-up materials, special metals that are very electrically active?
1: Yes.
0: And mix it in with a very electrically active minerals, which I did do, with water, and then boil out all the hydrous components from this material and put it in a little container and see if I, basically, if I could charge it with about 20,000 volts of direct current to give it a memory.
1: You really start out big, don't you?
0: Well, it did work. I mean, like
1: 20,000 volts.
0: Well, yeah, DC direct current. A little shot to give it a memory.
1: A little shot. If your idea hadn't worked, John, it would have blown up in your face.
0: Well, I've worked around 10 million volts with Tesla coils already.
1: I can imagine you have.
0: I haven't burned my hair off yet, but, you know.
1: Still, 20,000 volts is
0: pretty
1: substantial.
0: Give you quite a jump, that's for sure.
1: Mm-hmm. So you do, I don't know, so you're charging,
0: okay,
1: you're getting it started, and then what? It'll produce a volt for what period of time?
0: It seems to be indefinite from the tests that were done at Kyoto Institute of Technology.
1: Indefinite. That's good.
0: The Max Planck Institute in Germany and also some other groups around the world. And
1: how big is the device?
0: Oh, it's about a... I would say they're maximum about a D-size battery. And they put out anywhere from 1/2 electron volt to 1.7. But their energy factor is not that great. That's where you need to go into.
1: You mean
0: more.
1: Current capability? Is that what you're talking about?
0: Yeah, they're pretty weak.
1: It doesn't matter. If you can demonstrate 1 volt at almost any amount of current,
0: mm-hmm.
1: that is virtually... Well, let me ask you this, John. If you ground this thing out, if you short this thing out,
0: mm-hmm.
1: and then you observe the voltage on it when you remove the short, what kind of rise time do you get?
0: It's almost within 1-2 seconds.
1: 1 or 2 seconds. So there is a rise time then.
0: There is a rise time.
1: So this thing is recharging itself from...
0: Being a direct shorted out. Like.
1: Yeah, but we don't really know, do we, how it's recharging itself.
0: A lot of science and physics are, we really don't understand it all in nature. It's so exotic that makes it, that which makes it the challenge. But it these little things, they seem to rebuild. I like to downgrade it to like an energy scavenging cell.
1: Energy scavenging. It's interesting.
0: Well,
1: yeah, I mean, if what you're saying is true, it's incredible. And, of course, it's just the very beginning, John. I mean...
0: Well, let me sort of mention something here that maybe you can relate to in the audience, too. That there's a surplus store, let's say, in Ohio there, Fair Radio. They used to sell these barium titanate cylinders, and it's classified as self-reactive material. And these things would constantly, forever, maybe for hundreds of years, put out a constant voltage up and down. They would fluctuate in amplitude. And these units used to sell from Phil, there at Fair Radio, sales for around $29.
1: Yeah.
0: And they were once used basically for sonar.
1: Sonar.
0: So this material, barium titanate, is actually classified by the Aircraft Safety Commission people as a self-reactive material. So if I go back and study self-reactive materials, I understand that Westinghouse, for instance, would make common tar and wax self-reactive through vaporization process and pass it through a high-tension direct current, maybe 40,000 volts, and it's reliquefied in a capacitor. So I have one of these old self-reactive capacitors.
1: So then they get what? They get something that produces a voltage?
0: Oh, yeah. I found that out in a surplus store in the 1980s when I grabbed onto one of these beautiful-looking capacitors.
1: So there. You're really claiming, in a way, what's new is really old, right?
0: Yep.
1: That this is something that was known a long time ago.
0: Again, that's right, Art.
1: All right. John Hutchison is my guest. And we're talking about energy virtually from, we really don't know. Maybe the minds of many.

0: premier radio networks presents Coast to Coast AM with George Norrie. And now, filling in for George, here's special guest host, Art Bell.
1: It's the magic of the night, you know. John Hutchison is my guest. And if what he says is true, then he's levitated objects in the air. There's proof of it, stills, video. Levitated material things in the air, and we'll talk about what those are. He's developed a power cell, a battery that scavenges whatever it is out there for power. And, you know, if all of this really were true, the Canadian government, yeah, they'd take his lab, and they'd probably truss him up like a Christmas turkey. In a moment, we'll continue.

0: You know, I've always been very, very skeptical about people with claims, whether it be a carburetor that goes 150 miles or whether it be a little black box that produces more output than it does, you know, have input. In other words, an energy-generating device. All of these things, they have fairs where people bring these things and demonstrate them. And can I look in the box? No, you can't look in the box. That's proprietary. You know, can't look in the box. But they make these claims. I've always been, and I think properly, extremely skeptical of these claims. However, here we have John, who's talking about levitating things, who's talking about turning metals into a moving jelly-like substance as a result of this radiation process that he's come up with. And I would normally be every bit as skeptical. And the battery, of course. 1 volt, nearly continuous, and builds right back up again. Hardly any current, but nevertheless, 1 volt. Now, you know, normally I just sort of laugh this off, I think, but I put up this recent antenna you all know about, 1,000-foot loop times two, 2,000-foot loops. And I'll be damned if there's not all kinds of anomalous energy coming from this thing, you know, about 400 volts, at, I don't know what kind of current yet, AC and DC components. I mean, really weird, this is coming from... Well, I don't know where the hell it's coming from, is really the bottom line. It's pretty anomalous right now. Since I've got you on the line, John, you know about it, maybe, or something about it. Where do you think it's coming from?
1: I think it's coming from what the old-timers used to call the ether.
0: The ether. Well, it's like saying...
1: Yeah, that's going way back in time.
0: Straight out of the ether.
1: Straight out of the ether. The old days that the old-timers seem to know and have the intuition to work on these things. I've seen many interesting diagrams on improvements for radio receivers. I had once...
0: But coming from...
1: Nowhere.
0: You're really saying coming from nowhere, yeah.
1: It's like when I did an experiment with a 50-foot length of wire that ran right to a tree. And you put a copper tack into the tree and hold the wire there because
0: yes.
1: It acts as you got the sky wave and the ground waves and that kind of neat stuff.
0: Yes.
1: Well, I got some voltage off of that thing. It was only 50 feet long, but it's an old ham radio trick to use a huge tree for an antenna.
0: Oh, but sure.
1: You've heard of that one.
0: Use whatever you got. Trees, if you can grow supports for an antenna, that's great. Otherwise, you've got to put up steel poles.
1: Yeah, it's like...
0: But anyway, wires hanging in the air generating this enormous amount of voltage, which most engineers, frankly, just regard as a pain in the butt.
1: Mm-hmm.
0: And even that's the way I treated it here, pain in the butt. I, you know, grounded it out there before it comes in the house. But it's still there.
1: Mm-hmm.
0: And it's coming... It's you know, we should talk a little about the possible source. Do you have any ideas on actually where...
1: Well, it could be. I was thinking of maybe it was some type of telluric earth currents from the that run at 20 cycles per second from the geomagnetic field, but
0: that's
1: no.
0: I was about to say that's possible.
1: I was thinking of it, but then also, have you measured it, let's say, during the solar flux index periods of the day?
0: I don't see any relationship to what's going on. I watch, you know, the solar flux index very carefully, and I watch for when we have large eruptions on the sun, and I don't notice any correlation. This is constant. This energy is always there.
1: Yeah, I think you're probably tapping into copper wire. Is it multi-strand or?
0: Yeah, it's multi-strand coated copper wire, 2,000 feet of it.
1: Wow. Then you are tapping into something. Why not?
0: I mean, something. I don't know what.
1: Well, you probably you are.
0: I guess my point is that if I can observe this, then I have to imagine that what you're doing may have some validity. I wonder if you're tapping into virtually the same thing in some different way or some completely different power source or what you found.
1: I feel that with the Hutchison effect apparatus, it has to be zero-point energy because it's the only energy that can deliver that amount of energy to take metal bars and twist them in knots or melt them, or much like the little battery.
0: But see, I said again, if any or all of this is true, the Canadian government would have you truss like a Christmas turkey, brother. I mean, you just, you know, you wouldn't be able to talk on radio programs like this or TV shows or say this kind of thing.
1: That's why I walked away from them. I just said, no, I don't want to sign the contract. Goodbye.
0: Okay, so then what? They then the only thing they can do then is try and perhaps discredit you in some manner.
1: Oh, they could do that. I mean, they don't. They appear with me on TV shows.
0: They do.
1: Yeah.
0: And oh, really?
1: Support, yeah.
0: What kind of person appeared with you?
1: Colonel Alexander did.
0: Colonel Alexander, all right. But he's,
1: US
0: Canadian government type person?
1: Yes, actually, Tom Vallone.
0: And what was that little debate like? I mean, I suppose you were saying, why did you take my lab stuff, or what?
1: No, these are people that I don't know who actually... I just say generalized Canadian government that took the lab because I was in Europe, but these are other friends.
0: But I mean, when you got into a debate with somebody representative of the government, what was the substance of it?
1: Oh, I might get arrested if I return here to Canada.
0: Oh, really?
1: Yeah, that's what was told to me over the line. And
0: based on what?
1: Well, based on this lab of mine.
0: Arrested, though, and charged with?
1: Oh, what the heck was the charge anyway? I sort of sloughed it off.
0: That's pretty important.
1: Yeah, I know it's important.
0: Experimenting with stuff we don't understand? I don't think there's a law for that.
1: No, I don't think there's any law for that. It was something else. I think it was PCB or something.
0: PCB? Oh, you mean in a transformer?
1: Yeah, something like that. I think it was that. I'm just trying to remember the whole issue. But I do have it in records from the lawyers and that kind of stuff.
0: PCBs are contained in older transformers, electrical transformers, folks. And they're somewhat poisonous and blah, blah, blah, damaging to the environment, and they're changing. You know, power companies have all pretty much changed out or in the process of changing out anything they use with PCBs. But why in the world would they charge you with that?
1: Another thing they did, somebody set up, this seems like a setup. I have it in writing from at least a lawyer. It's important to have documentation of this.
0: Yes.
1: 1 gram of radium inside the shipping container.
0: Radium?
1: Yeah, which there wasn't.
0: You didn't have any radium?
1: No.
0: Usually you know if you have a gram of radium.
1: Yes. You have lots of lead surrounding that kind of stuff.
0: So you think what then? You're charging that they slipped the radium in?
1: No, there was no radium found, but the story was generated by some very notorious folks that really didn't like yours truly.
0: Yeah.
1: And that prompted the Canadian government more so to act.
0: Just on the rumor alone?
1: Well, they acted on many different stories, and they were saying, well, this technology is going to Europe. I could be committing treason. My goodness, I even had Henry Champ phone me up from NBC.
0: Oh, so they thought you were taking technology out of the country.
1: Yeah, one of those weird, boring stories, but... You know, I was always cooperative with people, but when they come to really try and put the squeeze on me, like, well, John, you know, you're going to be kicked out of your own company if you don't take this into Boeing and we can work on it and we get all the funding kind of stuff. This is like the second group of people I was involved with, and I was invited by the German team because they were more scientific and famous over there, and they were working on ZPE and found...
0: What's VPE?
1: Oh, sorry, zero-point energy or quantum fluctuations.
0: All right.
1: And that's where you have, of course, the official thing is 0 degrees Kelvin, where no moving energy is supposed to be, but however it does exist, according to some tests. So this famous Austrian scientist, actually, much like you, had these heavy grounds going into all around his villa.
0: Oh.
1: And he had this room that had cork and rubber and then steel plating inside, because he showed me with two round 2-inch diameter balls about spaced, oh, I would say half an inch apart, and hooked right into a spectrum analyzer, he felt, and I trust him, that he was getting ether oscillations, as he called them.
0: Ether oscillations?
1: Well, it's more or less...
0: energy?
1: Yeah, it's basically the zero-point energy, which, according to Dr. Pudoff, who's one of the greats in the area.
0: Hal Puthoff?
1: Oh, yeah, Hal. Yeah. He was here once.
0: Okay, I want to understand what he had. He had a very good grounding system, one ball, no doubt, connected to that, and the other connected to what?
1: Okay, one was to the ground plate on the floor.
0: Yes.
1: And the other was connected to the outside grounds.
0: The outside? Oh, the outside grounds. So a difference in ground potential, and he was producing what?
1: He was producing oscillations that were monitored on a spectrum analyzer. And from his observations and scientific analysis, he felt that these were indeed the oscillations of the quantum fluctuations or zero-point energy.
0: So he was able to observe. Now, was this across the spectrum displayed by the spectrum analyzer, or was it at some particular point, or what?
1: No, at a certain point when these two balls got close together, Art.
0: Yes.
1: certain, very, they were actually adjusted.
0: But I mean, if you've got a spectrum analyzer, you're looking at a wide spectrum of frequencies. So I'm asking if it was in one particular area or across the spectrum.
1: I think it was 450 megahertz.
0: There we go again. You know,
1: I have a document.
0: I'll tell you something, John. I did the show with the man who knows about the Philadelphia experiment. Mm-hmm. And listen to me, brother, when I tell you that it was 450 megahertz energy they were using in the Philadelphia experiment. That's exactly what they were using. I'll remember this interview till my dying day.
1: Wow, I mean, that's... It must have been you think it would be a subharmonic because the zero-point area is so high up. But he did say it was subharmonics.
0: Well, right. When you start fooling around with harmonics and modulation of all this, that's exactly the kind of thing that HARP is doing.
1: Oh yeah,
0: in characters. Alaska, and they're producing a harmonic output that they will do. They claim will do all kinds of things. Mm-hmm. Affect the minds of man, literally cook people, look underground. Mm-hmm. HARP is happening right now, folks, and these are the kinds of things that they're talking about. So
1: I met some ham radio operators, Art, that said that they were doing an experiment along with the HARP project where the HARP people reversed the polarity of the ionosphere and they could communicate around the world. I wonder if you heard anything about that one.
0: No, I haven't heard anything about that. I've heard HARP on the air on shortwave frequencies. I've heard them operating and testing, but in terms of anybody reversing, you see, the only reversal I know about occurs on the sun every 11 years.
1: Okay.
0: But the ionosphere itself, I've never heard of any reversal of any of its properties.
1: Yeah, the propagation there, I was just reading up a little bit on that. But anyway, that's his claim. I can't, you know, it's just what he said, but I wasn't there, so.
0: Well, we should deal with what you know to be true, because what your experiments, the things you have done, these are what really count. So how much actual documentation of all of this do you have? I mean, things, for example, and I wanted to ask this, what have you levitated? Everything, I would presume, from a feather to, you know, pieces of iron and very heavy things? Or does weight matter? Does bulk matter or mass matter?
1: No, it doesn't matter. I've levitated cannonballs, water, ice cream.
0: You levitated ice cream?
1: Yep. Right out of its cup, I think, if I remember the videos on Prime Video Stock.
0: I do picture this ice cream hanging in the air.
1: Oh, well, it got pretty messy.
0: I'm sure it did.
1: This sounds crazy, but I did these things because I was running out of test objects, and these things go off at an angle and fly across.
0: Well, it's very important to understand.
1: Almost destroyed the poor guy's building.
0: You know, it's really important that we understand what you have levitated so we can try and get some idea of what this process is. But you're claiming everything, even liquids, huh?
1: Sure, liquids, water. I think one was frozen apple juice.
0: Frozen apple juice. And so do these things, and a carrot, do these things rise up off the floor or the mechanism and just hover in the air? Did I hear you start to say they shot across the room?
1: Well, they shoot across the room. There's what they call, the scientific team call, ballistic lifts, where they keep accelerating.
0: Yes.
1: And then there's hoverings, where they'll just simply hover there and do nothing, like float.
0: Oh, really? And are you in control of what occurs? Or once this process that you unleash begins, is it one of those things where anything can happen, or what's the deal?
1: Well, it kind of anything can happen, except in the later years I had it down to an area, a test area, actually, between two walls, where I'd go out and film it, and the other crew would have the lab running on its own without adjusting all the controls and voltages and that.
0: Yeah.
1: So we could get a lot of stuff covered. And that would be the late 80s. So get a lot of stuff covered that way, too. And
0: you mean you would just set the process in motion?
1: Mm-hmm. We had, like, nails go floating through the wall, which was captured by another Alexander, a friend of mine to this day.
0: Nails floating through the wall?
1: Yeah. He captured on...
0: And then what? Appearing physically on the other side, dropping to the floor? What?
1: Just sort of stuck in the wood. It was in a storage area.
0: Ending up in the middle of the wood?
1: Yeah. And actually, there's a case history where the whole building disappeared, according to an insurance agent.
0: Oh, see, here we go. Now, again, Philadelphia Experiment time, the tragic end of the Philadelphia Experiment. I mentioned that earlier. Bodies in the middle of the metal. Horrible, horrible way to die. I mean, suddenly you're part of a metallic deck. Mm-hmm. That allegedly occurred in the Philadelphia Experiment. And you're describing things that sound an awful lot like,
1: we had,
0: like that.
1: Art, we had a lot of samples that were analyzed by the Max Planck Group and also here.
0: You mean objects after they had done some of this?
1: They have wood inside of them, blocks of wood.
0: What now?
1: A big silence there at the other end there, Art.
0: Yeah. Well,
1: blocks of wood, pieces of wood inside of the material.
0: What kind of material? Inside of what?
1: Inside of extrusion aluminum machining.
0: Inside of metal?
1: Yep. Now, you're going to think I'm really loopy, but it's been documented and analyzed by Siemens Labs. There's even denser material and transmutated alloys that they say don't exist anywhere on this earth.
0: Oh, my.
1: Yeah, I know. I'm sorry to get giving you a headache there with all this stuff.
0: Well, then, this is
1: documented.
0: This is part of the process of the liquefaction of metals, the same process, or what?
1: Well, they turn into jelly, and what happens is sometimes they'll even be squeezed, like an invisible hand squeezing them. You see them being sort of pulsating, and they'll sometimes there's explosions where they just pop apart.
0: And then, but in the cases where they're, we'll get to the explosion part in a minute, but in the cases where they don't explode, mm-hmm. do they then re-harden to become their original atomic material, even though misshapen, or do they return to the original shape when the process is stopped, or what?
1: No, once the equipment's turned off or the effect stops happening, the material's just left there, and then you go in and pick it up. It's ice cold.
0: But left there in what condition? In its last condition, or does it return to its original shape? And
1: No, it doesn't return to its original shape.
0: So a metal bar, then, might just be sort of a conglomeration of massive stuff.
1: That's right, yes. That's stainless steel, brass,
0: wow.
1: ordinary steel, a lot of aluminium pieces, and...
0: I'm very interested in where your experiments ranged with materials. I mean...
1: Okay. Plastics, water. Although the water was never tested, the other samples were heavily tested by the Ontario group, George Hathaway, well-known scientist, along with Colonel Alexander.
0: And you're suggesting the results of those tests, among other things, included trace elements of things not found on Earth.
1: That's right. That was the Max Planck's findings. I think it was the Hathaway's findings, too. And all the stuff is documented, and then I got copies of it, and it's all actually going to be released by Hathaway in a book. Although it's been released so far to date to many agencies around the world. And I got to open up these containers of metal samples and get George there to photograph them and then get some of these documentations and that out too, which are around the world a little bit there.
0: It's going to be very important indeed. All right, listen, hold on. We're at a break point here. John Hutchison is my guest. I'm Art Bell. This really is incredible stuff. Now, you can either cast it aside and say it's BS, or listen carefully and see if you might just imagine something's really here. Something the Canadian government now knows about, I guess.

0: 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This is Coast to Coast AM with George Norrie. 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
1: You see, I've already been around long enough to see a lot of what I wrote about some number of years ago beginning to come true. You know, and people say, hey, you wrote about that. Well, you know, someday I think the world is going to look at the kind of thing that you're hearing about tonight and reflect on the fact that you did hear about it tonight, that somebody had done this. Someday when the oil runs out and we're having to turn to some other energy source, and miraculously it appears just like something, you know, stealthy out of the night, and it cures the world's energy problems, then you'll hear about people reflecting on the fact that programs like this did one time talk about this kind of thing on the air. More of it in a moment.

0: John says that he can tell us how to produce a dirt cheap, he calls it shake-and-bake method of producing zero-point energy batteries. Now, why don't you give that to us, John, in an instructive way? If it's dirty and cheap, then the average person at home could try this themselves, couldn't they? As long as it's not some sort of proprietary thing for you, could you sit here right now and tell us how to put one of these batteries together and how to measure the effect?
1: I could indeed do that, Artis.
0: Do it indeed.
1: Simple formulation of common minerals like galena, which was once used for radio receivers, ground up into a fine dust and mixed in with some salts. There you have yourself a little power supply. I'm sort of holding back on one recipe just to because I want to make some money someday on this. But if an example is that it's called petro electrical effects too. If you see and study T. Townsend Brown's work in this area, you'll find that that's very intriguing stuff that was once again buried in time. So,
0: but you can't give us one of the vital ingredients, huh?
1: No, I shouldn't. It's Colonel Saunders, like, you know, he didn't want to give away his secret recipe yet.
0: what can you produce?
1: Well,
0: in terms of voltage, what kind of battery do you end up with? Is it the one we were talking about a little while ago with a volt and a little bit maybe?
1: Just a volt. I have some at a half electron volt up to 1.7, and they actually do power alarm clocks and calculators and that kind of thing. So this is where an industrial person with a factory would say, gee, you know, because I'm kind of limited with...
0: I can't fault you for wanting to make some money, I suppose. I take it you really haven't done ultra well in the profit category from all of this yet, have you?
1: Well, I had sponsorship from Japan. Where there's a unit sitting in Hiroshima City that's quite powerful, but the deal was I had to get $25 million, and he was to get $25 million.
0: What happened to your $25 million?
1: Oh, they didn't see it.
0: You didn't see
1: those
0: it.
1: Situations. But I got sponsored for $130,000 US, and sponsored by Germany for $130,000, and
0: that's indeed significant.
1: It's significant funding. I made some good prototypes.
0: But the big payoff still hasn't happened.
1: No, I want to try and safely market it. As a toy, because these things also work in reverse.
0: That's wonderful. That's the exact thing I said people should make. Just give me an over-unity toy. That's it. Just a toy, and I'll be a believer.
1: That's what I'm trying to promote to people that want to put it out in the market. I mean, I've had...
0: And what would your toy be capable of? Just curious. I don't... You know, if I pry too far, then fine. But, I mean, what would it be capable of? I beg your pardon?
1: Like a tricorder.
0: Simple you mean like in Star Trek?
1: Yeah, because you can walk around with this thing. And I'm not kidding. You can... Boy, I'm not kidding. No, I'm not. You can walk around with this thing. And
0: yes.
1: With a liquid crystal display, and it will indeed seem to monitor environmental reflections and energy in that.
0: And relay this information to you in what way?
1: In basically a bar graph. If you walk around, let's say, a building, and some kids... What I want to try and do is get out for kids for around $20 or something like that, mass market. Like a mass manufacturing?
0: Hit me again. What is it measuring, please? You get a bar graph that's measuring what?
1: Different kinds of energy that was calculated. Well, I had to rely on my friend in Germany there that seems to pick up biological energy if it's negative or positive and moving objects outside and also environmental, let's say, fluctuations in geomagnetics and also gravimetric fluctuations. And you can actually see it on the bar graph.
0: So it's measuring all kinds of
1: random,
0: otherwise unmeasurable things.
1: It made a person a multimillionaire. So it's stolen one of these things in 1990. He formed an oil company, used it for detection of oil.
2: First-time callers, area code 775-727-1222.
0: Well, listen, we want to be careful here.
1: Yeah,
0: we don't want to identify...
1: Yeah, we don't.
0: Anybody specifically, so I'll delete the reference to that.
1: Sorry about that.
0: But I mean, you've been that close, huh? And I would see somebody like you, they're always, John, going to suffer at the hands of their own government. They're going to suffer at the hands of industry that doesn't want something out there yet. I mean, somebody like you're nobody in terms of their willingness to step over you and stomp on you like Godzilla stomps on an ant.
1: Boink, yeah, out he goes.
0: So...
1: What was that?
0: That's right.
1: But, putting it out as a toy is sort of non-intrusive.
0: Well, I don't know. That kind of a toy that would measure that kind of thing is not such a toy, is it? In a way.
1: Well, got to get out there somehow.
0: Yeah. So you actually then plan to make and manufacture or turn over to somebody to be manufactured this toy?
1: Yep. Guaranteed.
0: When do you think you're going to have such a thing on the market, John?
1: Well, it all depends on what friendly investor pops up on the scene. That's the main problem. I've met a number of investors already who've seen the thing. And, well, they always ask the question, oh, can it power a house? And I'm thinking, oh, not one of these problems again, because to do that, you need to go really into heavy research and R&D to build something like that. You need to go into vacuum depositing type factories where they make microchips to build something.
0: But if it's any part of the basic technology that would lead to that, then that's still a pretty big deal, huh?
1: Well, yeah. I mean, that could go through the military again. They did have a solicitation in their handbook, 1998, for an energy scavenging cell. But I didn't fill out the forms of that. You know, this it gets kind of tough here where I maybe won't be able to do TV shows like for Fox and doing some of my other weird experiments in this apartment here, like the flying saucer thing.
0: Flying saucer thing?
1: Yeah, a toy plastic flying saucer that I managed to make it bob up and down with high voltage attached to it, and it was filmed by Griffin Film Productions. It'll air sometime this fall. But
0: you levitated a flying saucer.
1: Yeah, but it did have a mainstream 32-gauge polythermalized wire with 20,000 volts on it coming down with spring load. So if it took off, the spring load would take up the slack so it wouldn't start burning the place down.
0: have you run into a lot of landlord trouble?
1: Well, let's just say in the last one with Griffin Films, yes. And also prior to that for Fox Television, mm-hmm. there was neighbors that were very upset and the police came.
0: Mm-hmm.
1: And
0: what did the police do?
1: Oh, well, this time it would be 2001, I believe.
0: I know I have an article here about the government raid.
1: Yeah.
0: Let's see, headline, John Hutchison raided at gunpoint by Canadian police. I have that whole story here. That occurred in March of 2000, right?
1: 2000? Okay, be about that. I then had some antique weapons here.
0: Saturday, March 18th.
1: That's right, yeah.
0: 2000, yeah.
1: Mark A. Solis there wrote that up. It was actually during a film crew that actually was out here from Miramax Motion Pictures. Still, there's a lot of people who want to do my whole life story.
0: But, I bet there are.
1: Yeah. It gets confusing, Art. So I was doing a pre-demonstration for Fox TV, and then a knock on the door, and somebody said, well, we saw somebody bring in some firearms here, and they were just basically flintlock rifles and that kind of stuff, American Civil War items, and they came in and took them all out, put me in handcuffs, had the handguns out, the whole SWAT team. But the weird part about it was, they brought in these photographers.
0: Well, see, this sort of thing, even as far as you've described it right now, would be a very testing experience for, say, a landlord.
1: Oh, the landlord himself, it's more of a tourist attraction for him with all this stuff out here. Like, I have an antenna farm on my balcony and a 20-millimeter anti-aircraft gun.
0: I beg your pardon.
1: I have a...
0: You have a 20-millimeter anti-aircraft gun? You have one?
1: Mm-hmm. I used to work on Navy ships.
0: See, John... You know, they have problems with that kind of thing these days. I think pilots probably are made nervous by the knowledge that there's people with anti-aircraft guns out on their balconies. Why would you have that?
1: Oh, I like armaments. I'm a historian for old guns and stuff, too, and machine tools and radio equipment, surplus and more surplus. And I had, you know, the best part of my life was when I had the chance to work on three destroyers. And the deal was I didn't ask for any money. I just took care of the cannons and take anything off the ships I wanted. So I did. I took a lot off the ships.
0: Including my aircraft gun.
1: Plus the original X-Files.
0: Well, it's no wonder they're raiding your apartment. What would you expect? listen, I'm going to ask you about something now that I know you didn't particularly want to be asked about, but I'm driven to because you teased me with it, and
1: I feel
0: a right to ask you about this.
1: Okay, please do.
0: You're working on some kind of project involving or your part of it anyway, is in the construction of the Ark of the Covenant.
1: Yes.
0: Tell me as much as you're able, anyway, please.
1: Well, it's just a special TV group there that I'm supposed to be the team member, and my knowledge of old technology is very welcome to them for me to do a replication of it.
0: You're trying to replicate the energy aspect of the Ark of the Covenant? I can only imagine they're making a model of the Ark of the Covenant for whatever reason. Maybe we're not going to know. And your part in this is to try and provide what you believe was the energy in the Ark of the Covenant. Is that fairly accurate?
1: That's fairly accurate, using the old Egyptian technology batteries and this kind of stuff.
0: Huh.
1: And perhaps Leyden jars, which Ben Franklin used, that principle, or the, again, the sort of the shake and bake method of power sourcing. If there was Egyptian batteries around, I tend to believe they are. I've seen them when I was in Egypt.
0: Why would somebody want to, in essence, recreate the Ark of the Covenant? Wouldn't there be a certain inherent, very serious dangers in trying to even do that?
1: I think the dangers. Okay, I've been around hyper voltage circuits, like.
0: I don't mean sort of immediate electrical dangers, as I do the whole
1: psychic realm of it.
0: Well, yeah,
1: yeah,
0: sure, yeah.
1: The Ark
0: of the Covenant, after all.
1: Yeah, that's true, and there's that element too. And that's where one has to have their mind sort of fine tuned to take this with great respect, and which I do. So I put out the question to experts what they feel about that. I did send an email off to friend Colonel Alexander, what he'd feel about it.
0: Yes, and what did he say?
1: I think he must be on vacation. I haven't got an email.
0: No answer yet, huh?
1: No, not in the last while. I sent him some other emails on other topics, but this kind of thing has to be highly respected energy-wise and also politically, too, because if it's going to be taken over to Mount Sinai or something like that.
0: And that is what is going to happen? You're telling me now you're going to be part of this ARC project and that it's going to Sinai?
1: Mm-hmm.
0: Oh.
1: Yeah, I know. It's like bullets and missiles, I think.
0: Boy, I'll tell you. And you're definitely going to be part of this, and you're working on that now?
1: Well, not right now. It's been proposed to me.
0: Yes? Something that you would do?
1: Yes, actually I would do it. I respect all beliefs. You know, I don't have anything against any belief systems, and I highly respect nature. So I keep myself, how can you describe it, like humanitarian?
0: This is the, well.
1: I try to, I mean, like more like a Buddhist, maybe, perhaps, and thinking I'm trying to relate it to your audience there that,
0: What if doing this had negative consequences? I mean, just bringing that up as a slim possibility, the Ark of the Covenant, after all.
1: Yeah.
0: So you recreated and you hit it on the head, and what about the possibility of unleashing something that...
1: Well, Art, you know, it's I believe a lot in the human mind, too, and what they can conceive up. Like we're talking about either Zarg or the monsters from the Id. I think that's highly probable.
0: Yeah.
1: In PSI research, and then I've seen a lot of documentation. I have unclassified documents on PSI research done by Lieutenant Colonel Tom Bearden. And I would respect this thing very highly in doing it. But a lot of people advise me not to do it because of the political implications it might have.
0: There'd be plenty of those.
1: Yeah.
0: Plenty of those. And all kinds of religious reaction of all sorts. That'd be wild.
1: Yeah, and that's something I really don't want to bring that kind of energy towards me. You know?
0: How are you in the real world, one in which you're forced to live, John? Eventually, you're going to have to make some bucks out of all of this. Either that, or it's time for a second career. You've got to either figure out a way to get it to pay off, or you know, you're going to just sort of fade away, and there's not going to be any future for you. So you got to figure out a way to make this pay off. You need, what, investors, people to have a demonstration, become believers, and then support you?
1: I've always seemed to have angels that come along, and I never really, you know, I may fade away, so what? I mean, we all fade away in time.
0: Suppose I'm an angel, well, that's true, we do. Suppose I'm an angel, and I've got some money, and I'm I contact you and I say, look, you know, I'm really kind of a skeptic about this kind of thing, but to be honest with you, if you can show me things levitating in the air, you can show me the liquefaction of metals, I've got the money, let's go after it and see if we can't get rich, be my partner, but first, prove it to me.
1: Mm-hmm.
0: Show me.
1: Yeah, that's been the story for 23 years.
0: And then why shouldn't it be
1: the
0: story?
1: It's like we proved it many times to many scientific teams that thought it was amazing, filmed it, and then never seemed to come through on it.
0: Why? Maybe. Why do you think that is?
1: I really don't know. It was.
0: I mean, if there's a solid basis to your research and your claims that you can do this, it's no minor matter, and it would be. It seems to me it would produce investments and capital and money really quick.
1: Don't forget, Art. Though I, a lot is on my shoulders in the way that how I approach it too. I've walked away from many investors
0: just because of control.
1: Because I really truly believe in. What I enjoy is the simple things in life, and I don't like to be controlled, like a 9-to-5 situation where you're doing this endlessly. Plus, I don't lack business skills, so I'm more of my own worst enemy in all this stuff, too, because that's just the way I am.
0: Well, maybe you need a business manager, John.
1: Yeah, that would help.
0: You thought about that?
1: That would help.
0: Somebody would look out for your business interests?
1: That would indeed help, Art.
0: Because people who have talents in your area rarely have, social talents, rarely have business talents.
1: Very bad business talents.
0: They usually have their nose stuck squarely in the middle of their work, and anything else is extraneous to that. In fact, almost everything else is extraneous to that.
1: Yeah, I tend to get that way. And then I tend to also live quite a social life sometimes when I go off to L.A. or visiting people around the world, or I'm actually invited for lecture tours in Japan and Germany and the United Kingdom.
0: Well, then you're not as much of a recluse as I imagined you might be, kind of stuck in your lab doing this sort of thing. And
1: I'm a fairly sociable character, Art. I get sidetracked. I like to get into some engineering projects and restoration of some old ham radio equipment set from radio sales or something like that, you know.
0: Yes, uh-huh.
1: Or I might get an inspiration to build a cannon or something on the lathe. Cannon. Yeah, just a cannon. Something I like working with steel, and I like the way the lathe chuck is turning, and just an engineering project kind of thing. And then I just sometimes get sick of it all and say, well, gee, I got to get out of here, and then I'll go visiting.
0: Let's go have a beer or something, right?
1: No, I don't drink. I'm into have life extension.
0: Okay. All right. Listen, John, hold on. When we get back, what we'll do is open up the phone lines. It should be very interesting indeed and allow people to ask you questions, because those claims are pretty fantastic. All right?
1: Okay, Art.
0: Good. Stay right where you are. So, you've got the numbers. If you'd like to question John about anything at all, you're welcome to. In the middle of the night, this is Coast to Coast AM.

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1: And I think that would be me. Good morning, everybody. You've got to take what you're hearing tonight, I think, in one of two ways from John.
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1: You'd have to wonder why, and I think we'll talk about that aspect, and take phone calls in a moment.

0: Loony, crazy, prevaricator, huckster. I would imagine, John, that you understand that a lot of people, when they hear of these kinds of claims, particularly, you know, physicists, for example, PhDs, people in the sciences, people even in industry who might be interested in what you're doing, potentially interested, certainly, if your claims were true, they might be tempted to call you lots of those things and to call you crazy and just... there's such fantastic claims. You either have to react to it with enough interest to pursue it and try and figure out what's going on here. This is so incredible. Or just dismiss it and throw one of those words out. I guess you're used to dealing with that, right?
1: Actually, I've had a few negative comments from academics, but from all the scientists I met, they seem to be involved with the military-industrial complex. Throughout the United States, Germany, and that, there's no negativity. They seem to have quite an interest in it. It's out there, but I've had a few problems with academics.
0: I would think.
1: That really got upset when they were interviewed on one of the TLC specials.
0: I would think. Yes, in other words, they always sort of try to bring on somebody to tell the other side of it or to comment on what they just have shown.
1: Well, these academics, they don't know the real stuff. They're just taught what they, in school and that, and they get kind of bent out of shape when you start talking anti-gravity and melting metals and
0: yes.
1: things disappearing and
0: yes.
1: floating through walls.
0: Yes, indeed.
1: I think you're a raving lunatic. I remember when
0: yes.
1: My sponsor there went out to the University of British Columbia, and he started talking, and then... we don't touch that area. The guy just sort of backed off real quick, and then the same thing sort of happened in the Pentagon in the early days when they took the film there. One general really got upset and said, "You can't show that stuff in here," and then the other general said, "Well, what if it's true?" But are you ready to go see Reagan right away about it, and so something was a deal with
0: it. Raving lunatic wasn't in my little list here, but I'll add it. It's right down the line there, raving lunatic. All right. Here
1: yeah.
0: come some phone calls. Let's see what people have to say. All right.
1: Oh, okay, Art.
0: First time caller line. You're on the air with John Hutchison and Art Bell. Hello. Hello.
2: Hello there. Oh,
0: yes.
2: Oh, hello. Am I on?
0: Yes, indeed.
2: Hey,
0: you are.
2: Oh,
0: you're on.
2: Crazy. Absolutely wonderful. Thanks so much for taking my call,
0: sure.
2: Art. And,
0: sure.
2: John, man, I'm just really geeked about this. I've been following your work for about 8 years, and I'm really excited. Probably the one thing I want to make sure I can get to ask you while you're here is, are you doing any types of seminars or workshops across the United States that we could go and get some type of a one-on-one, well, not necessarily one-on-one, but be in a room with you and be able to...
0: Yeah, fair enough. Seminars, talks, doing any of that, John?
1: No, most of it getting a lot of television crews coming and going out of here in the last month or so.
0: Yeah, it's a good TV kind of story. Send them in. Hey, let's see something float in the air, and then away they go.
1: I do like live communication with people. I did have one in Denver, Colorado in 1994, and it was real fast.
0: All right, but the spirit of the question was, you don't have any coming up.
2: Yeah, because...
1: No, not that I'm aware of.
0: Okay.
1: Yeah.
2: Because I was thinking, in your defense, a lot of the stuff that Nikola Tesla did, and he's, basically responsible for all of our lighting and electrical current to our homes and whatnot today.
0: Mm-hmm.
2: He was working a lot on a lot of the same types of items that you're working on.
0: He was ridiculed the same way too.
2: Very much so. And that was my point. Even though that we've got so much from him, he was extremely ridiculed. And so one of the ways of ending that type of thing, and I was just

0: wondering if it would be possible is if you did any type of workshops or started some type of a network where if you could give engineers, you know, I'm not talking just anybody, but you know, basically electrical engineers or anybody who you felt comfortable enough with, kind of like a shopping list of how to reproduce the effects, even if it's just small types of effects. Would you be open to doing anything like that? And where could we, you know, get a hold of you? I mean, I go to the, you know, your zero point, your rumormillnews.com.
1: Oh, with the video.
0: And I try and follow up there as well as, you know, whenever you have any shows on or whatnot.
2: All right, John, that's a worthwhile question. In other words, why not go out and educate people of science to the degree that they can at least plow into an experiment that will cause their eyes to pop open?
1: That would be fun. I don't mind that at all, Art. I mean, that's getting out and socializing with people. And
2: so if you have such an invitation, you'd be inclined to accept it. Have people get hold of you, John. That was his question.
1: Oh, I think through Rumor Mills.
2: Emailed you. Rumor Mills?
1: I think it's Rumor Mills. There's Coast has up there a display of videos. And
2: what is that, rumormills.com?
1: Yeah, I think so.
2: Okay.
1: Duh. Like,
2: and there's some way to get hold of you up there, some email link or address or something?
1: Yeah, actually, there is hfact@infinite.net. I'm selling videos, 4-hour long.
2: And in these videos is, I assume, a compilation of video, visual, and audio evidence of all the things you're talking about tonight, right?
1: Exactly, a 4-hour long one done by a very professional, well-respected scientist in Toronto for a very well-respected individual who actually owns his own country.
2: Well, budding scientists have to eat.
1: Yes.
2: So you sell the tapes, four-hour tapes. How much are they?
1: Well, they're reduced down to 100 each.
2: 100 bucks a piece?
1: Yeah, there's Hutchison Effect tapes, and then there's the one on all the television shows.
2: Let me ask you straight out, John. If I were to order one of these tapes or have one of these tapes, by the time I was done watching these 4 hours, would I be convinced that everything you've been telling me tonight is the truth?
1: Exactly. All of those videos are solid stuff. Even a TV show.
2: Well, then I suppose $100 isn't too much for that. I mean, if you suddenly became a believer in all of this, $100 wouldn't be a big investment. And it's that good, huh?
1: It's that good. I guarantee it.
2: All right. Where do people call to order this or whatever?
1: I guess the Rumor Mills or let's see here. They can get through to me, of course, on my email, which is hfect@infinite.net.
2: Hfect.
1: hfect@infinite.net.
2: Got it.
1: Ah.
2: That's hfect@infinite.net. Hefect at infinite.net, right?
1: Yeah. And also, there's a posting on Rumor Mills.
2: Okay. All right. So these are ways to get the tape, to contact you personally by email or to order it on the website, right?
1: Yeah. Yeah.
2: All right. Well, I hope you sell a million of them.
1: Yeah. Well, maybe that would work.
2: Yeah.
1: Wouldn't that be fun? But they are good tapes. There's no tomfoolery here. They're,
2: well, yeah. It's not much money not to prove what you claim is the truth. 4 hours. It's a long time. All right.
1: Solid stuff. All with the top U.S. scientists and also with the battery little cell.
2: The whole
1: there.
2: Thing. All right. I got you. Wild card line. You're on the air with John Hutchison. Hi.
3: Hi there, Art Bell.
2: Hello.
3: Hi. Actually, John, have you ever heard of a project called the Slipstream Project?
1: Sounds familiar.
3: Okay. It was a project which involved, it was attempted quite a few times. What it involved was the Einstein-Rosen theory, the Einstein-Rosen bridge. And
1: exactly.
3: Quite a few times the project's been stopped due to certain anomalies that were uncontrolled. And these anomalies were...
2: What was this project trying to accomplish, sir?
3: What it was trying to do was they were trying to... What the Einstein-Rosen bridge is a manufactured... Well, it's a wormhole, in effect.
2: A wormhole?
3: Okay. Yes. And what they were trying to do was create a wormhole, and what John's describing in his works were anomalies that were involved in such a project.
2: Hmm.
3: And the reason why they stopped the project so many times was because those anomalies were uncontrolled.
1: Mm-hmm. Seems like we did have some things like...
2: It seems to me there would be an inherent possible danger for everybody on the planet in the creation of a wormhole.
1: Oh, wormhole.
3: More or less, yes.
2: That's a pretty big hang-up. You know, poof.
3: Yeah, exactly. And I was just curious with your melting metal.
1: Mm-hmm.
3: Did you happen to notice any energy discharges within or outside of the building where you're doing the experiment?
2: Very good question.
1: Well, yeah. Unfortunate tenant upstairs here had to be taken away.
2: What?
1: By the police because he was screaming and yelling. John has technology down there. And, yeah, I guess stuff started floating above the poor guy, and the police took him out.
2: The police took him away?
1: Yeah.
2: Why doesn't he have a right to shout? If things began floating around my apartment, I might be tempted to shout it, too.
1: No, I don't blame people, because the police were called here a number of times when I was attempting to.
2: And so they hauled the guy away?
1: Yeah.
2: With him screaming about your technology.
1: And the film crew people, which was...
2: And the film...
1: Griffin Productions.
3: Also, I was curious about John is...
1: oh, dear.
3: Had anybody suffered, or were there any ill effects to any persons within the proximity of the device?
2: Uh-huh.
3: Or
1: no,
3: physical alterations?
1: All the team members...
3: Since the human body, your bloodstream is comprised of iron.
2: Yeah, I mean, look what happened with the Philadelphia experiment, for example. There were, you know, if all of that is true, some real tragedies occurred, and that's got to be something you thought about every time you turned on that field.
1: We were sort of sitting in the on our backs here, you know, working, but all the team members, including Colonel Alexander and all the others, are all okay, raised healthy families. And none of us suffered any ill effects.
2: And nobody ended up in the middle of the cement in your basement or something?
1: No.
2: All right.
1: Not that I'm aware of.
2: East of the Rockies, you're on the air with John Hutchison. Hello. Number one, I can't take your name on the air. Number two, your audio is so distorted I could never understand a word. Number one, I can't take your name on the air. Number two, your audio is so distorted I could never understand a word you'd say. I have no idea what you were on there, but it was not a good phone. West of the Rockies, let's try you. You're on the air with John Hutchison. Hello.
4: Hello there. I was wondering if you've ever incorporated color into your equations.
2: What do you mean, color?
4: Just maybe using a beam of light through a colored glass or something like that.
2: So color in the equation somehow.
1: A red laser, we tried to do a bit of an influencing and testing to see if it would bend a laser light. That's the only thing that we ever did back in the 80s.
2: And I take it you did not bend it?
1: Uncertain. We couldn't get a proper measurement on it. It seemed like it, but we couldn't really say that it happened or not.
2: I did say earlier in the program, I think just before you got on, that it's my view that a lot of regular scientists wouldn't do the kind of experiments you're doing or even endeavor to do them because they're academically tied to a rule that says that can't be, therefore I won't attempt it. And so they will never attempt it. As people like you who are not chained to these allegedly academic realities, and so you just plow ahead and do it anyway. Is that...
1: Well, yeah, because... I like history, and I like to study history of electrical mechanical engineering, and a lot of people did some very interesting things a long time ago. You take 1927, there was a fellow by the name of T. Henry Morey who had, much like you, these long wire antennas.
2: Yes.
1: And he built up these, using old vacuums, 21-1As, I believe, with the four pins.
2: Yes.
1: Made out these transistors out of iron sulfide and some other metals. And this thing was able to draw in a lot of energy and... power light bulbs, documented in a book called, I think it was called The Sea of Energy, but it happened. I mean, this event happened, but why does it disappear?
2: I don't know, John.
1: You know, it's a...
2: What does knowledge of these things disappear? I'm not really sure. I'm searching for the answer...
1: It's like alternative medicine art.
2: For that one myself.
1: You know, it's just the same thing. All this stuff's all coming out of the game. Well, allopathic medicine is just kind of...
2: Yes, indeed. Hold on one. You're on the air, Coast to Coast AM, with John Hutchison and Art Bell. Top of the morning to you. Where are you, please?
5: Me?
2: Yes.
5: My name's Jeff. I'm from Ferguson, Missouri.
2: All right, Jeff. Do you have a question for John?
5: Yes. Will the zero-point energy field help with time travel or interdimensional travel?
1: Interesting question.
2: Yes, it sure is.
1: Time warpage. Because if you want to build a time machine, you get into a rocket that goes at light speed out there. But why not curve it where you don't have to go on a rocket ship? You could be right here. And I believe we had that kind of thing happen because we'd have metal samples or rock samples that would disappear and not reappear or reappear. But they look like they aged, like they're all shriveled up.
2: Yes, that's very, very intriguing
1: spooky
2: to me.
1: Stuff. And we'd have these weird...
2: What have you done that with? And we're talking about a material in this field actually, to our eyes, disappearing and then reappearing in the same place within the field, John, or a different place, or what?
1: Different location.
2: In a different location. How different? I mean, 10 feet from where you are, a half mile, what?
1: No, I would say maybe 5-6 feet.
2: 5 or 6 feet away, and when they reappear, which is how long, generally? How long are they actually gone to your eyes?
1: From our eyes, it seems like it could be they were there and they're not there, and then, well, we're too busy with the experiment, then later on we shut down and make sure everything's shorted out, then we find the thing.
2: Then it's, I'll be damned, there it is kind of deal.
1: Yeah, over another location.
2: So you really don't know how long, necessarily, it was gone.
1: You saw it
2: disappear, and you thought perhaps it's just gone.
1: Yeah, and then it reappears. And then, of course, these kind of samples, I had the German crew at Max Planck Institute look them over, and they said there's dark material in there, some kind of dark material, and some of it's still transparent without any kind of energy fields around it.
2: Huh.
1: This documentation, luckily, I have that too.
2: What kind of materials?
1: Give me an
2: example.
1: Silicates and iron combinations that appear there in some very dark, dense material. There seem to be many weights, let's say, well, of iridium. Seem to be microscopic embedded in this material.
2: Huh.
1: Which, you know, the results were released to me through Roland in Germany there.
2: Did I ever tell you the story of Madman Markham?
1: I don't think so.
2: Really?
1: Madman Markham? Is this a... No. Okay. I'm all ears, Art.
2: Really? You haven't heard the story of Madman Markham?
1: Don't think so.
2: Okay.
1: Is this about time travel?
2: Oh, yeah. Well, I really don't know the answer to that, John. It's about, perhaps it's about time travel. It may simply be about the death of a crazy kid. I don't know. But, yeah, I'll tell you the story because it's beginning to sound eerily very much like what you're describing on the show tonight. Items disappearing, appearing older, that kind of thing. So I think we will dig into that briefly when we get back after the bottom of the hour. My guest is John Hutchison, and I'm sure that in your mind you're going to either classify him as a way-out nut that you just can't listen to, or could he be somebody who's unearthed something very old and still effective? I don't know. You make that call. We'll be right back.

0: 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And now, filling in for George, here's special guest host, Art Bell.
1: George is probably off on an island somewhere sipping martinis with pretty island girls and palm fronds, and it's probably not that, but that's what you want to imagine, right? Anyway, he's recharging his batteries with some good 0 point something or another, and he'll be back Monday. In the meantime, I'm Art Bell. How you doing? My guest is John Hutchison, and he's either, I suppose, from many points of view out there, a total raving lunatic, or he's a man onto something that could literally save civilization, pull it up by its bootstraps, and give it the energy it's going to need to survive. We'll be right back.

0: I'm curious, John, very curious. Do you invite more media attention? I mean, if after doing this program, for example, you get calls from, I don't know, the BBC, Independence up there, American television stations or networks that want to come and film your effect, do you invite that? Do you want that? Or is that a pain in the butt?
1: I kind of enjoy interacting with people. If you get a good producer and director, it's kind of fun to do these things because I find kids love it. The finished product. I get kind of shy. I don't want to go outside, I kind of hide away for a while when it airs.
0: I hear sirens back there. They're not coming for you, are they?
1: No. They did once, but, that was one of my...
0: So, in other words, anyway, you wouldn't mind media attention?
1: No, I've been used to it. I did about 60 TV shows, and some of them 1 hour.
0: Okay. Well, that's somebody who's a believer in what they're doing.
1: I like interacting with people,
0: Well, here's a person. On the international line, you're on the air with John. Where are you calling from, please?
2: Hello, Art. It's Jeff. I'm calling from the UK.
0: Yes, Jeff.
2: Hi, Art. I was wondering, actually, if John had anything that he might know about... actually, quite a lot of companies now that are dealing in anti-gravity. There's American anti-gravity, Transdimensional Technologies, John Lewis New Dunn Labs. They're doing a lot on lifter technology. Then there's ones that were just taken out of the X Prize. They were trying to get in. They're Hungary-based. I think they were funded by Joe Faramage or something. But they have a company called Gravity Control Technologies. Even British Aerospace in on that with Project Green Glow. But the one that most interests me is Dr. Ling Ni. She used to be working under a NASA grant in Huntsville, Alabama. And she was progressing Eugene Podolkov's research that he was doing in Finland. And apparently, the equipment that they've made was able to do a bit of levitation. So I was just wondering if you had any comments on those.
1: The lifter tech, I used to do that. That's been around since dawn of time, actually, from the 20s. It's got some actually neat video footage of it. It's high voltage DC applied to a light, very light frame. And I used to actually do that just for fun in my other labs there with a high voltage. Hmm. So I don't know if it has any merits because it's kind of like what you do in a like a Van de Graaff generator experiment kind of thing, or a high voltage ion driven thingy. T. Townsend Brown actually did a lot of research in that area himself.
0: So he's suggesting that there are others progressing with this elsewhere in the world. Does that concern you?
1: Oh, of course not. I like to see it get out there.
0: Okay, so you're not threatened.
1: No.
0: Uh-huh. Have you applied for any patents on any aspect of your project?
1: No, because mostly it's all military. So,
0: but isn't that how people eventually make money? They discover some process not known before and then patent it and it's all theirs and then they're the next Bill Gates, right?
1: Yeah. Well, I tried trying to do it on my own with a little battery, of course, but it takes lawyers and lawyers cost money and that kind of stuff. But
0: that's all true. Yeah, all true, John.
1: I'm a very bad business person. I mean, I couldn't sell a gold brick to... somebody, that's just one of those things.
0: All right, first time caller line. You're on the air with John Hutchison. Hello.
3: Hey there. Great to have you back, Ars. Good to hear you.
0: Thank you.
3: You're sorely missed. I love George, but I love you better. Regarding the research that you're doing, Mr. Hutchison, when Tesla was doing his research regarding where zero point energy comes from and whatever, he stumbled onto something that I think they call it the magic wave. I don't know. It was like radiant energy emanating or resonating from the sun at a frequency that I can't really recall. I don't remember if it was like 140 hertz or 1.4. I think there was a 1 and a 4.
0: Hmm.
3: The electronics engineer.
0: We just lost him.
1: Oh, he disappeared.
0: Yeah.
1: That's no fun.
0: Now
1: working on anything here.
0: That was at a really important juncture. There, boom, it's gone altogether. That was my circuit disconnecting. He just blinked out in an awfully important moment, didn't he?
1: Yeah, he kind of just disappeared. Oh, I promise. I wasn't working on anything, Art.
0: Well,
1: trying to keep a sense of humor here myself.
0: Well, I wasn't so much thinking of you, to be honest, as I was some others. But I'll just let that go and move on here. Wildcard line, you're on the air with John Hutchison. Hello.
4: Hi, how are you doing?
0: I'm well. Okay.
4: All right. I wanted to ask your guest, does he have much control over whether he levitates things or propels them or...
0: liquefies them.
4: Right.
0: Yeah. In other words, what happens? Do you have much control? Have you been able to actually narrow it down to a specific application of energy for a specific effect?
1: Pretty well in the late 80s. I was getting very, very good at that area because I was replacing some of the Tesla technology with vacuum tube technology where you hold a more stable frequency.
0: Yes.
1: And these things seem to, the effects happen a lot more per hour.
0: You talk, thank you, caller. You talk so much about the 80s, like...
1: Yeah.
0: You did all the experiments in the 80s,
1: that's
0: and all
1: right.
0: This is proven as just a fact as far as you're concerned. You're selling the tapes now.
1: Yeah.
0: And so you're just talking about, you're not even going further with a new lab and current experiments and going further.
1: It's more of been in the 90s, more of invitations to Japan and other countries to go on lecture tours. And there was a huge, huge, in Hiroshima City, a huge Tesla lab set up there for me.
0: Oh.
1: But it just seemed to be, I call it the roaring 90s, of doing...
0: the 90s were roaring for you. You did the work in the 80s. It mm-hmm. got noticed and, to some degree, funded in the 90s.
1: Mm-hmm.
0: But now, not so much. Is that true?
1: Well, it seems to be more media people are coming here and more people... especially with Nick's book that just was released, too. Lockheed Martin has a technology kind of thing. Things are rolling faster, I mean, in regards to interest around the world. I guess it's because it's spread all over the world.
0: Well, John, it's also because the world is running out of oil.
1: Yep.
0: And there are going to be increasing number of people interested in exploring areas of alternative energy, even getting desperate eventually.
1: Well, I've had U.S. congressmen come right here and talk to me.
0: The result of which was?
1: How much would it cost to build a unit to power a house? And I gave the estimate of $5 million research.
0: $5 million to develop a prototype, you mean?
1: That's basically it, yes. Congressman Berkeley. I'll just say Berkeley and leave the last name out. He's a friend of mine who came personally here in 98 and wrote me a letter.
0: Well, it's actually a hell of a good question. Can you, can you believe then that given $5 million, you could develop a unit that would power a house from, for lack of a better term, the ether?
1: I would think so, yes. You need a good scientific team with an understanding of many aspects of engineering and of microchip technology, vacuum depositing technology.
0: Mm-hmm.
1: It can be done. If it was done on a Manhattan-style project, Art, it can be done.
0: Well, that might take more. $5 million doesn't very much fund the pencils and pens used by most government projects of that sort. I mean, $5 million wouldn't be anything at all.
1: So that's
0: quite an offer.
1: Yeah, it's my offer there that I sent out, but... done on a Manhattan-style project with proper scientists, well-renowned scientists that you and I both know, like Hal Pudoff and others we both know, it could be done. I'm sure of it. It's a team effort.
0: Okay. East of the Rockies, you're on the air with John Hutchison. Hello.
5: Hello. This is Michael in Norfolk, Virginia.
0: Yo.
5: Yes, I've been listening to you, John. You're very believable. I don't get the sense that you're trying to deceive anybody here. But I do feel there are some contradictions in your approach to this thing. They may be entirely innocent, or I assume that they're entirely innocent.
0: Give us an idea of what you mean.
5: Well, this is not the first time I've heard John on this program. The last time was more than 2 years ago. And basically, I'm a little disappointed in... what you've done in providing information to Art Bell.
0: In what area?
5: Well, he had the tapes back then, and yet it sounds as though you've still not seen them. I'm proposing that there's a fundamental problem here for scientists of the category of John Hutchison who come on this program. They aren't able to find support. And I think we need something like a coast-to-coast AM foundation, which will see to it that there is more progress done when people like this come forward in coordinating the information, in raising funds.
0: Okay, well, you've been listening to John for some hours now, and you said an even earlier broadcast. So let me ask you a question. If somebody came to you and they laid all this out for you and said, would you pony up some of your own dollars to support this, what would you do it?
5: Do it in a heartbeat.
0: You would?
5: Absolutely. I should. He sounds believable.
0: Well, that's the important question. And if you really would, then maybe such a thing would work. Who knows? I must admit, I still have some doubts. I'm intrigued because I know there's something to this. I don't know how much yet. I know there's something here because I've observed it myself. So.
5: Well, I talked to Dean Radin 2.5 years ago when he was on with Mike Siegel. He's a very serious scientist, as you know. You've talked to him.
0: I've interviewed Dean, so of course I know.
5: And for a time, he was being backed by Paul Allen, Bill Gates' founding partner at Microsoft. He may still be to some degree. But his basic cry was the lack of funds. We get all these talented people on this program. They're definitely not going to get support in the mainstream academic and science community.
0: I'd say that's right.
5: So we got to do something.
0: Although, you know, and this is an important question for me. If everything John has told us is true and is so easily confirmed by videotape or even further experiments or, you know, whatever in the hell it takes, it's so fantastic that it's hard to imagine a university would have not by now glommed onto it as an incredible project to take in and make their own with John, given all the freedom to do whatever he needs and dollars and all the rest of it. I mean, why hasn't that happened?
5: Well, I mean, you're very busy, Art, and so it's understandable why you can't review the material of everybody that comes on the show.
0: Nobody's that busy. I mean, if John had sent me the tapes, I'd be looking at them.
5: Well,
0: am I going to get interested enough to pony up $100? I don't know. I'm being honest with you. I don't know. I have reservations about all of this, but I also have deep interest. So I guess I'm still out there on the fence somewhere.
5: Yeah. Well, you know, he's touched on a lot of areas. He's talked about the Ark of the Covenant. Like so many of your guests, there's these crossover effects to what they're doing.
0: Yeah.
5: There'd be no problem in an experienced fundraiser in blowing this thing right out of the water.
0: All right. Well, I'm certainly not against such an idea, nor would I be the organizer for it. So the idea is out there now. Somebody wants to glom onto it. But, yeah, there ought to be a fund, it seems to me, for investigating and then funding people like yourself, John, who are doing things and just making claims that would, you know, change the world we live in if it's true. That should be enough to get somebody looking and coming to somebody like you and getting you funded so this can move forward, despite what the giants out there think. What do you think?
1: Interesting. It is interesting because there has been actually major billionaire funders that funded other people to duplicate my work. But that's an area I don't want to really get into because it's very political, but I think that that's an intriguing idea.
0: No doubt about it. West of the Rockies, you're on the air with John Hutchison. Hello.
6: Hello. United States military is deploying these little microwave trucks. They got a little parabolic mirror thing on the back.
7: West of the Rockies, call toll-free 1-800-618-8255.
6: Can you imagine what would happen if they took your technology and put it on there and put it out in combat?
0: Okay. Well, first of all, I wasn't aware that our Border Patrol was...
6: Oh, yeah. I'm here in Arizona. I'm sorry. I'm in Phoenix, Arizona.
0: And so you know that they're using a device to keep people that radiates heat, is that, or microwaves, or what?
6: Yeah, it's a device that sends out a low-frequency microwave that creates a heat wave on the surface of the skin, and it makes it very uncomfortable to be exposed to it. It made all the papers down here.
0: Okay, well, no, I'm not doubting you. I just hadn't heard it. That's all. It's very interesting. And so from that, you're saying what?
6: I was just wondering if they were to take the frequency bands that he's talking about, melt a tank in combat in a moment's notice. And I was wondering if he's exposed any living flesh, like mice or anything, to the field to see what the effect was.
0: Yeah, it seems to me if they were to deploy a field like that, the one Mr. Hutchison is telling us about tonight, why, you'd end up with people in the fence, quite literally.
6: And you were going to mention Mad Mag Markham.
0: I am indeed going to mention him, and he was a man who called this program, who was much like yourself in a lot of ways, John.
1: Mm-hmm.
0: He stole some transformers from the power company in order to construct this device that he eventually walked through, which he claimed at one point in a small-scale model had made a bolt when he put it through the field, this high-voltage field, modulated with lasers and a bunch of other stuff. Anyway, it made it disappear and reappear.
1: Oh, I love
0: that. And that sounded just like what you were doing. And then he actually, I know this all happened because I talked to his parole officer on the air, in fact. And you see, they caught him stealing the transformers.
1: Okay.
0: And he was then getting a warehouse, and he was going to construct this device, and he was going to walk through it. And I believe that he did, and we haven't heard from him since. And that's the Madman Markham story. He thinks he might have walked through what he built. Thought it might have been a time portal. You've got to imagine one or two things are true, John. One, that he's a pile of dust on the floor right now when he tried to walk through, and all he did was electrocute himself and fry himself but good, or he now is at another time. He's left this time frame, and he's in another time. Nobody really knows, but it's been years, and we haven't heard from him, and that was the last, and that's the story as it was. But he was dealing with a lot of things that sounded very much like what you're talking about, John.
1: Well, Art, I remember another story I think was brought up by George Norrie about some time traveler that went back in time and in a cylinder, and he was crushed, and there would appear to be old photographs from the 30s or something like that.
0: A lot of weird stories. Another one floating around about a guy who made zillions of dollars in the market, and the authorities at the Securities and Exchange Commission were investigating him, and he said he was a time traveler. All kinds of weird stories. Listen, my friend, we are out of time.
1: Already?
0: It's been a pleasure having you on. I'm glad you told your story. I hope it comes to fruition.
1: And I'd like to wish you a happy birthday, delayed, of course, from myself and Ariel Louise. You know,
0: thank you very much.
1: And from Russ there, who sent you all the business cards of all your guests there.
0: It is, yes, and bless his heart. Isn't it just great getting together with people of similar mind? John, thank you.
1: You're very welcome, Martin. You have a great great evening and a great tomorrow.
0: Indeed I shall. Thank you and good night. Well, there you have it. Certainly out on the edge. No question about being on the edge. That's John. But if all of what he says is true, then it's a different world that could be right in front of us, right? If even a portion of what he says is true, it would be a very different world if proven to be so. And we do, after all, live in a world in which we don't understand all that we see. And we don't understand all we're told about. But it was a bit of an adventure, I would say, tonight listening to John. Wouldn't you? It's been a pleasure. Until next we meet, and there will be no doubt another vacation or something or another. This is Crystal to take us out from the high desert. Good night.

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1: From the high desert in the great American Southwest, I bid you all good evening and or good morning, wherever you may be across this great land of ours, from Guam, out across the dateline, all the way east to the Caribbean and the U.S. Virgin Islands, where I'm going to go visit one day, south into South America, north all the way to the pole. This is Coast to Coast AM, worldwide, of course, on the Internet. All right, now, to that portion of the show promised. He does not do frequent interviews, barely ever does them. As a matter of fact, that really goes for both of these gentlemen. I now would like to bring on Mike Rogers and Travis Walton. So let's do it one at a time and be sure we can get them planted properly. First, let's go to Mike Rogers. Mike, are you there?
2: Yes, I'm here.
1: Okay, you hear me okay?
2: Yeah.
1: All right, good. Let's see if we can bring Travis on. Travis Walton, good evening. Are you there?
3: Yeah, I'm here.
1: Oh, excellent. We've got you both just fine. All right. I don't know where to start. I sat down and watched Fire in the Sky again and took notes this time. And so I guess I'll kind of move through it the way they did, except I would like to not do it the way they did, with the flashback in the beginning and then the story taking up. Mike, you had a government contract of some kind with the Forest Service?
2: Right.
1: What was that to do?
2: Well, we had to thin out the trees that were damaged and diseased and whatnot after a logging operation and pile the debris. Basically, it's just kind of an ecological program that cleans up the forest after logging and makes the trees grow better.
1: All right. And you were the crew chief for that?
2: Right.
1: How big a project was it? How long were you going to be up there?
2: We'd been on it about a year and a half at that time.
1: Oh, yeah. I see. All right. So
2: it was a pretty good sized contract.
1: Exactly. You were married at the time, Mike. Are you still in a divorce status?
2: Right. I haven't been married now for many years.
1: Okay. I guess at the time also, the movie went into the thing that you had some financial troubles.
2: The movie took a few liberties. I wasn't really having financial troubles. I was having troubles trying to live the American dream and have quite as much as I wanted, I guess.
1: Mm-hmm. And then it covered a little piece where Travis drove up on a motorcycle and wanted to start a motorcycle shop there. Is that right, Travis?
3: Yeah.
1: So you did do that?
3: Well, we had, various businesses we thought we might get in together, but... You know, the motorcycle thing was more kind of my idea. I don't know that Mike and I had plans together.
1: So the movie at least was pretty true in that area.
3: Yeah, I was kind of into motorcycles at the time.
1: All right, scene shifts, and you guys are on the way up to the mountains to do the contract. And on the way up, Travis, you got into kind of a thing, a bit of a friction with Alan Dallas.
3: Yeah, well, you know, he was kind of a wild guy, and he'd had a little friction with probably several of the guys on the crew at various times.
1: You guys arrived okay at the work site then, worked all day, left the work site around dark. Was it already dark when you left?
3: Well, not quite dark. It was getting dark. The sun had gone down, and it was darkening.
1: Okay. Then you, on the way down, I guess, you both saw something, some sort of glow or fire in the sky. The way the movie made it look, I've seen fires at night, and it looked just like a fire in the distance, kind of lighting the horizon. Is that about right?
3: Well, we could see it through the trees, and, you know, first we didn't know really what it was. We thought it might be a forest fire, but it was more of a golden color rather than a red color.
1: And then it apparently moved?
3: Well,
1: Did it look like a fire was spreading, or did it look like just the whole thing was moving?
3: We were just puzzling over a lot of different things. Nobody really talked about it while we were looking at it because, you know, there wasn't that much time. We saw it, and, you know, I heard the guys kind of one by one fall silent from, you know, the various conversations that were going on.
1: Mm.
3: So I assumed that they were all looking at what I was looking at. But nobody said, like, you know, starting to analyzing out loud what it was. There was more, you know, what was going on inside of our heads.
4: If you'd have had to guess, then, would you have said fire or plane crash?
3: Well, it was puzzling, you know, because at first I was thinking fire, but then the light seemed to be coming from higher above. You know, I knew the ridge top was just a little bit above us, but this was from higher above that. So that's the reason the plane crashed. Maybe it was like hanging up in a tree or something.
4: And I guess we ought to identify exactly where this was. Where was your work site?
3: It was the highest area up on the Mogollon Rim, forested region up in the mountains of Arizona.
4: Mm-hmm. And so you were at about what altitude, do you think?
3: Oh, I don't know. What do you think, Mike?
2: 7,500 feet.
4: 7,500. Oh, you were way up there then. All right. Then in the movie, as they always do in movies of this kind, this, you know, the radio started to go crazy. Is that also accurate?
3: Well, we didn't have a radio on at the time. Just
4: so that's a little dramatic license they took then.
3: Yeah.
4: Yeah. Okay. At any rate. Did you guys head toward this, or did you just keep going down the road, and that took you closer to the light?
3: Yeah, that's the way it was. See, there was just no other way out of there, and we had no choice but to keep going the direction we were going.
4: All right, and somebody yelled to stop the car. Was that you, Travis?
3: Yeah. Yeah, I guess it was me. As soon as we got around this group of trees, this thicket, to where we could see the source of this, somebody in the back yelled out, "It's a spaceship," or something like that. And, I mean, it was unmistakable. It was so close that, you know, I mean, everybody knew what it was right off the bat. Nobody needed to say what it was.
4: Okay, in the movie, and again, it's, you know, I'll tell you what the movie did, or I'm sure you know what the movie did. They showed it to be a craft, but then at other times they showed it to be sort of a living light almost. Did they get that right, or how would you describe what you saw?
3: What we saw was a very distinct as a mechanical object with, you know, hard angular edges. It didn't have the shape that they gave it in the movie. Now, the guys described it as looking to be the color of molten metal coming out of a blast furnace. But, you know, they're talking about white hot, golden hot, you know?
4: Sure.
3: So, you know, they gave the craft in the movie a kind of a molten red flowing sort of look that wasn't really the way it was.
4: If you had to judge, either one of you who saw it, how far above ground was it? If you were going to guess.
3: Oh, I don't know, 20 feet.
4: 20 feet? Oh, that's not far. In other words, it was way down below the tree line.
3: Yeah.
4: Oof. So that's close. That's a close encounter, all right. Then the movie, Travis, shows you getting out of the truck. Is that right?
3: Yeah. I was thinking that this thing was just going to zip off and be gone. You know, the way it is when you catch sight of a wild animal in the woods, you know, you're just going to glimpse it and it's going to be gone. And so I was in a hurry to get up to it before it left.
4: Here's where I got to stop you for a second, Travis. You know, in the horror movies, when inevitably the lady, you hear this noise, this horrible noise, and inevitably she goes to one place she shouldn't go, down to the basement, where something eats her. So, in other words, here you are with a pretty frightening thing going on, a ship hovering, 20 feet above the ground or something, and you get out of the truck and go under it?
3: It's kind of a crazy impulse.
4: When you think back on it now, can you remember what you were thinking when you did that?
3: Well, I was kind of given to impulsive behavior back in those days. It certainly, you know, changed me, and I'm not that way anymore. But, you know, at the time, I was just thinking that, you know, it'd be gone, and I'd miss a chance to see up close. Plus, you know, the guys were really alarmed by what I was doing, and
4: they were yelling at you to come back to the truck.
3: Yeah, they were, you know, and getting pretty excited about that. So, you know, that kind of egged me on. So,
4: okay.
3: But I was having serious misgivings because as I got closer to it, it didn't take off.
4: I understand. Was there any noise?
3: Yeah, it was a very strange sort of a sound, a kind of a high-pitched cyclic sound with some real deep tones that just, you know, seemed to be so deep you almost couldn't hear it.
4: Would you describe it as real loud or just there?
3: Well, it was just there. It wasn't tremendously loud at first, but then when I got closer, and it suddenly got louder and it started to move. And it rose up a little bit, and that really scared me. And
4: they're still yelling at you. Mike, I'm sure you're still yelling at them from the truck, right?
3: Oh, yeah.
4: Is your recollection of it, Mike, like his regarding the craft itself and the noise?
2: Oh, yes. Yeah. In fact, there's little difference, if any, between all the guys that were there in the descriptions of everything concerning it, from its distance to its size to its look and the sound that it was giving off.
4: Okay, at this point, there's what, six of you in the truck?
2: Six in the truck, yeah.
4: Six in the truck and Travis
2: late seven.
4: Out there under the craft. So there's Travis under the craft. How much time went by, Travis, before your memory either ends or that bolt of light hit you?
3: It was just seconds, because as soon as it started to move, you know, I jumped for cover and resolved. I made up my mind to get out of there and get back to the truck like they were saying.
4: Mm-hmm.
3: And as soon as I raised up to go, wham, that's when I went out.
4: Just at the very moment, common sense overtook you. Now, in the movie, it showed this bolt of light that came down and literally threw you up in the air. Is that accurate, or is that dramatic license?
2: So what they did there in the movie didn't quite look the way it actually happened. In fact, the movie didn't make it quite dramatic enough. The movie did some things that were a little exaggerated. In other places, they under-exaggerated, and that's one of the places where the movie didn't make it as dramatic as it was in real life. The thing that hit Travis, whatever it was so powerful that it blew him back like an explosion. It didn't gently lift him up and throw him back like that. It was his going backwards was the result of a very hard blast of some kind. Like I've described it many times as like a hand grenade going off in front of him. And he was blown backwards, literally.
4: Wow. And Travis, is that where your immediate memory ends? In other words, were you out cold?
3: Yeah, I just kind of felt a numbing sort of a shock, but it was just, I was out instantly.
4: Out instantly. All right, then at this point, we shift back to you, Mike. There he is, laying on the ground. Looks like he's been blown up by something. And that's when the panic hit the fan, I guess, with you guys. At least that's what the way they showed it in the movie, and I can imagine that's the way it was. What did you guys think?
2: The movie depicted that real well right there. It's almost identical to what happened afterwards. I mean,
4: total panic.
2: It wasn't. I don't even know if it showed in the movie 2 or 3 seconds before I hit the gas. I think I hit the gas
4: more or less
2: immediately, seeing him hit the ground.
4: You thought he was dead?
2: Well, he looked dead flying through the air, and he sure looked dead when he hit the ground on his back. He didn't even flinch, didn't make a motion when he hit the ground.
4: Okay,
2: stuff rolled up around him, and we were headed down the road.
4: I can imagine you were, and you say it was almost immediate. You didn't want to end up like you thought he was.
2: Right. It was a panic situation.
4: All right. So then they showed the truck just careening down this road. How fast were you guys going? Do you remember?
2: If they could have actually taken footage of that truck going down the road, it would have looked almost exactly like it did in the movie.
4: Wow. And then careening is the right word. Hitting things.
2: Oh, yeah. Mm-hmm.
4: Oh, really?
2: Smacked the mirror. Busted the mirror off, you know. There were actually humps in the road, which they didn't show there. Humps that were bulldozed up mounds of dirt to prevent erosion. And every time I hit one of those things, the truck would go flying.
4: Holy mackerel.
2: And, you know, crash down on its shocks real hard. It was a real crazy panicked flight.
4: How far down the road, still going down the mountain, right? How far down the mountain did you get? How much further away from the scene did you get before you started talking about stopping and going back?
2: Probably not even a quarter of a mile. you know, me and Ken Peterson, who was sitting right next to me, the one sitting between Travis and I in the front seat of the truck, he was the next oldest to myself. He was only 2 years younger than me. He was 26, I was 28.
4: Mm-hmm.
2: And he was like the next oldest. Travis was actually 4 years younger than that. But Ken and I both seemed to realize about the same time that, you know, here we are flying down the road like this. But it was like, as soon as I could see that it wasn't following us, as soon as you could tell from looking in the rearview mirror and the other guys looking back and it's not following us, whatever it is, it's still way back there. We've got a quarter of a mile distance between us. In fact, in the trees, we've lost sight of it. And then it's not quite so panicky. It's like, you know, what did we do? We left Travis back there.
4: Yeah, in a way, you're like Travis. Common sense returned about a quarter mile down the road.
2: Right.
4: So it hit both of you really the same way, utter absolute panic. I do understand. And so then you finally stopped the truck, is that right?
2: Yeah, did stop the truck a quarter mile down the road. Just hit the brakes and stopped.
4: All right, both of you, hold on 1 second. We'll be right back to you. My guests are Mike Rogers and Travis Walton.

0: now to Travis Walton and Mike Rogers. I'll try to give them equal top billing here as we go along. Back with you again. So, Mike, the truck stopped.
1: 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And now, Art Bell.

0: 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And now, Art Bell.
1: And this is not something that took well. We started arguing about this. And, after a couple of minutes, we got out of the truck, all of us but one, I think. And we stood out there on the other side of the truck, away from this thing, because I'd made a left-hand turn, and now this thing was looking back to the north and across through the forest there. And I really couldn't see any light or anything at all. We put enough distance between us and the forest. It was thick enough through the quarter mile of foliage there that we couldn't see a thing.
2: Yeah, dark again.
1: Right. And, we're standing there in the dark. It was even a moonless light. There was a sliver of a moon just about to go down on the horizon. Just a sliver. And it was really getting quite dark there. And so after a little bit of a hectic discussion, a wild and crazy attempt to explain what had happened to each other, just there was no sense going on there at all, really. The only sensical thing was that Travis is still back there, and we don't know what happened to him. We don't know what's happening to him. We need to go back. It wasn't very brave of us to leave, and we need to go back. And finally, we just made the decision, at least Ken Peters and I made the decision, that we had to go back. Unlike the movie, where in the movie they had the guys staying there by the road, that's one difference there. In reality, everybody elected to get back in the truck and go back rather than stand there in the dark.
2: Oh, that's a pretty big difference. And as a matter of fact, I would think the other guys would resent the way the movie portrayed them.
1: Well, yeah, there has been a little of that. Well, for all of us, I guess. There's been the good and the bad as far as the way we looked at the movie, but this was one particular difference that made a lot of difference to me, because it made it look like I was the only one that went back at all and had any, look-see, when in reality everybody went back. And one thing that made it easier for us, I think, was kind of the reason why we just went ahead and went back, is because as I was rounding the truck to get back in my door on the other side of the truck, and the other guys were getting in, we looked back over in the direction that this thing had been, and a light. This thing never really got above the treetops. It just, you could see the light. I mean, it lifted up and streaked away to the northeast.
2: Oh, my God. Well, now, see, they missed that one in the movie, too, really.
1: Uh-huh.
2: So you're saying the craft, and you were how far from it? Still a quarter of a mile away. Quarter of a mile away, and you saw it lift up and streak away at this point.
1: Right. It was so fast, and, you know, you couldn't see it clearly because you're looking through the trees. Remember, these trees right next to us are reaching to the sky, and there wasn't any way that you can see anything clearly, but you could see through the foliage. You could see this light a quarter of a mile away raise up and streak away.
2: Wow.
1: And,
2: all right, so at this point, then, everybody piles back into the truck, and you go back up the quarter mile to the site where you last saw Travis.
1: Well, there was a little more discussion that went on there, but it takes a long time to explain these sort of things. But, yes, we did go back, and it had been maybe 15 minutes at the most before we actually went back to the site.
2: All right. Gentlemen, here's where you get to take a rest. We'll be right back with you, all right? All right, both of you stay right there. Stay planted, everybody. I've got guests. Mike Rogers, who was the crew chief, along with Travis Walton. Travis is also here. And we're talking about an incident that occurred, an abduction, the abduction of Travis Walton, as depicted in Fire in the Sky, and sometimes not as depicted in Fire in the Sky. In other words, we're getting the real story. Travis had already encountered the vehicle, the craft, whatever it is you want to call it, and it had thrown a light on him, zapped him backwards, literally almost blowing him up. Mike and the rest of the guys had taken off down the hill. They were down the hill, as a matter of fact, about a quarter

0: of a mile away, finally decided to turn around and go back and get Travis as soon as they calmed down after that truck careened down the hill. And they're just about to start back up, and we'll get to them in just a moment. Let me take care of the commercial continuity right now. Back now with Mike Rogers and Travis Walton. Welcome back, both of you.
1: Yeah.
0: Okay, Mike, so here you are, I guess, headed back up the hill with everybody in the truck. You're going to find Travis. And I take it you go up a little slower than you came down.
1: A lot slower. Yeah, we headed back up there, and very, very slowly, very cautiously, we were still in a mild state of panic. I mean, it wouldn't have taken much to cause us to turn around and run, but we were headed that way, and we did get back to the site where this had happened. Upon doing so, since the thing was gone and there was no trace of it, it took a little bit of time to actually make certain that we had the right clearing. But once we had done that and we're certain we had the right place and we're sure that we were in the right spot, we took a flashlight out of the glove box and shone it around there while we were still in the truck, not seeing anything, shone the flashlight into the clearing where Travis had fallen, and he wasn't there either.
0: No depression in the ground like in the cartoons, you know, a Travis Walton depression in the ground.
1: Well,
0: nothing like that.
1: This was 90 to 100 feet away where he fell, 90 to 100 feet from the road.
0: Right.
1: And so, you know, you couldn't have seen a depression from that distance. But we, you know, there was a slash pile, a pile of logging debris there in the middle of this clearing, which Travis had been standing next to when he had gotten hit. And so we used that as kind of a locating device, and he wasn't anywhere in that clearing that we could see.
0: Brother.
1: So we just shone the light around for a while, still being very cautious, very timid, frightened, completely mentally overwrought, just, you know, emotions were at a high point.
0: You were probably in a state of shock.
1: Oh, yeah. I'm sure that we were. I mean, I know what shock has been explained to me like, and I was definitely in a state of shock, and the other guys later on explained their feelings of it similarly. But we eventually pulled the truck up into the clearing where the headlights of the truck shone right into the clearing and right where Travis had fallen. And then there was another discussion that had to take place about getting out of the truck and looking around. And again, it was a unanimous decision that everybody do it together rather than me or Ken getting out. Everybody decided to go with us rather than stay in the truck alone.
0: Mm-hmm.
1: So we were all walking around out there, but we were all very close to each other, you know, shoulder to shoulder.
0: Sure.
1: Six men, you know, and just as close together as they could get.
0: I understand.
1: And we had the one flashlight, but we walked up and down the ridge. We looked for everything. The only tracks we could find, which were barely visible in the pine needles intermittently, a heel mark in the edge of the road that I saw before we got out of the truck. And then, you know, there was, you could see the pine needles were disturbed there where Travis had fallen, where he had stood, and but that was the only sign of him. There was nothing else there. And there were no footprints in the road leading out. But, you know, from what we saw of the way that this thing hit him and how he flew backwards and how he hit the ground, it was pretty unanimous feeling among us that that he wouldn't have gotten up from where he lay, you know.
0: So he had to be taken.
1: Yeah. Well, everything put together, all this put together, it made that very strong. And by the time we left there to head back down the hill to notify the authorities, we felt that he was taken. I mean, it was a real strong feeling. We had no other explanation. And
0: all right.
1: We know that he didn't walk out of there. We know that we didn't feel he was hurt in the first place. It, you know, he looked dead when he hit the ground, and we were certain that he had been abducted.
0: All right, so you guys drove back to town, probably half in a state of shock the whole way, and reached this cafe gas station that they showed in the movie. Is that accurate?
1: Fairly. There wasn't a lot of people around. Like in the movie, they added more people and whatnot into that. But what actually happened is that we stopped there. In fact, on the way into town, I wasn't the one that actually made the call. I guess they just chose to use my character throughout the movie there in certain places. They do things like that to simplify movies. I understand that. So.
0: And because you had been the crew chief, so
1: right.
0: In certain... They would imagine that you would act in... Who did call?
1: Well, a guy who they even changed his name in the movie. His real name is Ken Peterson. In the movie, they called him something else. I don't remember right now what it was.
0: Had you guys made a decision, all of you, that you would call? I mean, you knew...
1: No, that was the problem. I would have called normally, but I was against it. I didn't believe that we would be believed. I thought that we should report it as a person in our crew missing, somebody got lost, and try to get somebody to help us search for him. In fact, I didn't even want to notify the authorities. I thought we ought to just get some people. I didn't have a deliberate plan in mind or just...
0: Go up and find Travis.
1: Yeah, I just knew that we needed to look for him before the authorities were notified because I just knew that they would not believe this, you know?
0: Yeah.
1: And that was my feeling. So this was a discussion on the way back into town. And so by the time we got there, it was Ken Peterson that called, and the reason he called was because he was very firm. He was the guy in the movie that was, even though they changed his name, he was depicted as the choir boy, the steadfast...
0: The church-going fellow.
1: The church-going choir boy, right.
0: Yeah.
1: Never told a lie in his life, and that's a very accurate description of Ken Peterson. And he was very adamant about reporting this to the authorities. He wouldn't take any other... thing for a way of doing it. I mean, he was firm on that entirely, and so he's the one that called. And he called, he didn't know who the authorities were, but the call that he made there in Heber connected him with the Chuck Ellison, who was a local deputy there, Navajo mm-hmm. County deputy.
0: Right.
1: And he's the first one we talked to, and then after talking to him for a while, and I don't think that Chuck Ellison believed it at all, just like I suspected. But after a while, an hour later, after Chuck Ellison had notified the county seat, the actual sheriff, the sheriff Marlon Gillespie, came down with another man, an undersheriff, Ken Copeland, with him.
0: So there was nobody named Blake Davis?
1: No, that was a composite character.
0: Yeah, okay.
1: And
0: Lieutenant Frank Waters, also composite?
1: Exactly.
0: Mm-hmm. All right.
1: See, there were a lot more law authorities altogether involved. And to get all those people and their real names and their, you know, there was composite characters.
0: I've got you.
1: That was done several times in the movie because the movie involved a lot more characters everywhere along. And they had to simplify that, I guess, is the only explanation I know of. But it makes sense that they would do that.
0: Well, there was one point there where, I guess just before the law arrived, you said, look, we're going to stick with our story, or somebody said, we're going to stick with our story. Was there a general agreement to do that?
1: Well, it's funny. I think the movie was trying to play a kind of a murder mystery type of thing to the audience.
0: Oh.
1: In reality, this stick to it is, you know, let's not have contention among us here, even though we have differences of opinion of what we should do and what we should say to the authorities. It was like, you know, Ken says, I'm gonna call them. And I'm going to tell them the whole truth here, and I hope you guys don't you know, try to act differently, because this is what we need to do. We need to tell the complete whole truth about this thing and just let the chips fall where they may.
0: Well, you had to know one of the places those chips were going to fall was in the murder column. In other words, they were going to suspect this because of the nature of the story. There
1: well,
0: was no
1: see,
0: way not
1: at
0: to.
1: At the time, we, you know, I really didn't have that in mind. Because we did not know what happened to Travis exactly. We had our own feelings about it, but we certainly didn't know that he was going to be gone or, you know, especially for as long as he was. There was no way I could foresee the future at that point. And I wasn't concerned at that point with the way it eventually turned out, the accusations of murder and everything. To me, it was just, we shouldn't tell him the whole thing right now because
0: they're
1: not
0: going to
1: believe it. I thought that they wouldn't even come and search for him if we told them about the UFO.
0: I know. I'm curious. Travis, I don't mean to leave you out, but this is the part where you're left out. Travis, when you hear all this now,
2: mm-hmm.
0: you know, about all that went on and what they thought and what they did, I know that after the whole thing, you felt, according to the movie, some resentment that Mike and company didn't come back, didn't stay there and try to get you, that they took off. When you hear all of this now from Mike and others, what goes through your mind? I mean, do you suddenly understand, or do you still feel any resentment?
2: Well, you know, I felt less resentment than Mike might have believed for a while. I mean, you know, back when this happened, Mike, every time he was interviewed, you know, the somebody would ask him, how could you go off and leave your friend like this, you know?
0: Mm-hmm.
2: So they were really dumping this load of guilt on him, which really added to the sort of feelings that he was getting from my family, you know, during the search and things.
0: Sure.
2: So it was kind of a blame situation that that came about, and he kind of misread me as feeling that way. I don't really, you know, I've always said, excuse me, that that they, you know, they did what they had to do.
0: Yeah.
2: That, you know, in a similar situation, I can't see that it would have made any sense for anyone to have done any different than they did.
0: Jumping out to the end of the movie for a second, or the story, was it a year and a half that you guys really didn't see or talk to each other? Was that accurate?
2: Yeah, but, you know, there were some other things involved there, too, but, you know, that was a part of it.
0: Mm-hmm. Did you really get together, the two of you, at the end, as they showed, go back out to the area?
2: We've been out there a few times.
0: A few times.
2: It's something I try to avoid.
0: All right, back now, Mike, to you. So this went on. There was 5 days of pure hell. I mean, Travis was gone for 5 days. What happened? You talked to the police the first time, I guess. They arrived, and you started telling them this story.
1: Yeah, it was a very harrowing 5 days. Believe me, it was the worst 5 days of my life. And it didn't get much better the next several days after that. But, the sheriff, although he's always held a line publicly that he's skeptical,
0: mm-hmm.
1: I think he was the only one of the three police officers that we met with that night that gave us a glimmer of hope. He partly believed, at least. At least his mind was open to the possibility that what we were saying altogether was true.
0: Well, here's a guy who probably knew you. It's a pretty small town there, and he knew your characters, so...
1: Well, in reality, he had actually had a sighting himself. Not too long before that, a few months or years before that. And I guess from what I've heard, this was what made him at least open-minded to the possibility. He never just totally believed it, but it left him open enough to where he could take what we were saying serious to an extent.
0: Sure.
1: And it made it possible for them to go out and conduct a real search.
0: Which they did. I guess the movie showed helicopters out.
1: Oh, yeah. It was
0: dog teams, the
1: right.
0: whole thing.
1: 4 days worth of searching altogether.
0: How many men were involved in that?
1: Oh, gosh, 50 to 100. I don't know how many. I'd just be taking guesses. I don't think anybody knows that actual figure, but it eventually involved aircraft and helicopters and dogs and... you know, what's funny about the search, the one thing that I always bring up about it that the movie never showed, is that this search was so thorough that these guys would come back from a jog out and around with their hands full of debris that they had found in the woods.
0: Mm-hmm.
1: Everything from pop tops to beer cans to old oil bottles, you name it. Old pieces of logging equipment, you know, pieces of cable and whatnot. They literally slicked those woods up, and they'd come back and throw them in the back of the pickups, and they had piles of debris there that was gathered up. This is how thorough the search was. They were looking for every little speck or clue that they could find and managed to clean up the forest in the process. And I thought that was kind of funny. I always have since then thought that was kind of an interesting little part. part of the whole thing.
0: Well, it's interesting because they didn't find even a trace, did they?
1: Right. Not so much as a footprint.
0: Wow. So Travis was gone. In other words, he wasn't... there's no way we could imagine he was conked out, unconscious, somewhere in the area. They'd have found him.
1: That's right. He would have been found. That's really the truth of it.
0: Well, all right. So they didn't find him. Were you up there during the entire time of the search?
1: Not every single hour of it, but
0: yep.
1: Almost.
0: All right. Meanwhile, back in town, at this point, how many people started thinking that you had... the wild one, they called him, I think, Alan Dallas.
1: Right.
0: Had dispatched Travis.
1: Well, there were people who thought that almost immediately. In fact, in the movie, they have the Travis's brother called Dan.
0: Right.
1: This is another composite character. In reality, there were two brothers. One's name is Dwayne, and the other's name is Don. And Dan was a name in between, combined the two brothers together. In reality, one brother was very supportive because he believed this, because he had an experience himself a few years before that where he had seen something fairly close range in the woods while he was hunting. The other brother was totally the opposite. He was hot mad.
0: Mm.
1: He was certain that foul play was involved, that his brother had been murdered. And there were some confrontations between him and us, the crew.
0: Well, I'm sorry to say it, but I have sympathy with that. I mean, if somebody, by the way, you two, I've seen a craft myself, so I have a lot of sympathy with the story you're telling. But if you came back with a story that, sorry, your brother's gone, may be dead, we saw him hit, he looked like he was dead, and it was aliens, you know, that story's not going to go down real easily.
1: Well, that's what I say. It's funny. The one brother took it that way. He believed that the foul play was involved, while the other one, the one that knew me best, was completely supportive and believed everything that we said about it. So two brothers, full brothers, took it exactly opposite from each other.
0: Interesting.
1: Yeah, and that was kind of the whole mode of the town there. That summed up the entire reaction of the town. You had those that were almost completely supportive, and those that were just those who believed that we had murdered him or the whole thing was a hoax or something. But it was very divided that way, almost down the middle.
0: What?
1: And that's what made for a real wild situation in the town there for several days. In fact, ever since, really.
0: Well, the fellow they called Alan Dallas, the bad apple or the bad seed or the drifter, was he as hot-headed as they depicted him to be in the movie?
1: Yeah.
0: He was.
1: Yeah.
0: So then there was some reason that, you know, particularly since Travis, did you really have that that altercation with him?
2: Well, we nearly come to blows.
0: Yeah.
2: You know, it'd be even kind of a situation that cropped up with not just me, but some other guys on the crew. Mike actually got in a fist fight with him. And...
0: So then if you're a cop, if you're a lieutenant or the sheriff or whoever, and you're getting told this story, you're going to figure this Alan Dallas character might have done in Travis.
2: Right. You know, of course, he had an attitude about police, too, of course.
0: Yeah, I'm sure he did. Well, then that's exactly the way they showed it. All right. There was a town meeting, Mike, wasn't there?
1: I imagine there were several.
0: But so you didn't really walk in on a town meeting the way they
1: No,
0: should.
1: that was again, that, you know, that's the condensation of a much bigger story. But I had confrontations with a number of groups of individuals in the town there during that time, and they just chose to do it that way in the movie, which summed it all up, really.
0: I'm sure you were thinking, Travis is never going to be found. I'm either going to be suspected of being or put on trial for murder or something like that.
1: Yeah, by the fourth day of the search, by the second day of the search, those accusations were beginning to arise, and by the end of the fourth day of the search,
0: they were hot and heavy.
1: It was full blown. Yeah.
0: All right, you two, hold on just a moment. We'll be right back. Back now to Mike Rogers and Travis Walton. Hi there, you two. We're back on.
1: Howdy.
0: All right. Now, here we are in town. They're beginning to suspect you strongly and the other guys of murder. maybe Dallas, maybe all of you, they don't know, and they keep asking questions. At some point, according to the movie, they wanted you to take a lie detector test. Is that right?
1: That's right.
0: I imagine you thought pretty hard before you decided you'd take it.
1: Well, not really. We all knew that we were telling the truth. There was no doubt of that. And we certainly knew we didn't murder anybody. And they wanted us to go down to the county seat, which we did the following day. And they had it all set up for us. And they had a lie detector man up from Phoenix, a DPS, State Police Polygraph Operator.
0: Mm-hmm.
1: His name was Cy Gilson. And he looked like a mean guy.
0: Yeah, you know, in the movie, they made him look like Mr. Friendly. And everybody said he's the best. You'll be happy with this and all the rest of it.
1: Today, he sort of looks like Mr. Friendly, you know, 20 years later. But back at the time, he looked pretty stern. And he acted real stern. And he was very intimidating. And there was a little conference that went on before these started early in the morning. It was a Monday morning.
0: Mm-hmm.
1: And he really had us intimidated pretty bad there, to the point to where after he went to set up the machines for the lie detector test, some of the guys, including myself, were feeling just a little bit uncertain. We were a little bit afraid that just by the way this guy acted and the intimidating manner in which he talked to us there, we were afraid maybe there was some government involvement.
0: Oh.
1: But, you know, it turned out that that just wasn't true. It was just simply a, you know, a feeling that we had that maybe this guy had been bought off and, we were all going to fail these tests even though we were telling the truth. You know?
0: Well, that's what I would have been worried about, that, I would feel intimidated, probably like Cato Kalin in front of Marsha Clark or something, and my pulse would start racing and the machine would say I'm lying.
1: Uh-huh. Yeah.
0: that about right?
1: Well, no, we weren't worried. You know, we knew we were telling the truth. I had no idea how polygraph machines worked, you know. We just were basing our feelings entirely on his attitude. He was a very stern guy and very experienced, obviously. And it was just the way we felt because of the way he was acting. It made us feel very intimidated, and we felt like he was being too skeptical.
0: Mm-hmm.
1: He was acting extremely skeptical. And he had popped me on the back of the arm with the back of his fingers, you know. I'm on my arm with the back of his fingers. And he'd say, "You're not lying, are you?" And popped me on the shoulder, you know.
0: Boy, boy. You know, I'd be thinking he's trying to get the graph to spike.
1: Well, he had us intimidated. He definitely did. And
0: all right, well, so you all took it. And, you know, the impression I got from the movie was that one of them was inconclusive, but that the others had all passed.
1: Yeah, and the inconclusive one, of course, was the Alan Dallas. But not because he wasn't telling the truth. Him being the person he was at the time and involved in a few more things than anybody actually knew at the time, you know.
0: He might have been afraid they were going to ask him something he didn't want to answer.
1: Right. Mm-hmm. He was really on the spot, and he was concerned about being in that position. And I guess that something happened. Never have heard the complete explanation. But, you know, these lie detector tests, it's not just like they ask you a series of questions once. They actually go through it at least three and maybe four and even five times.
0: Mm-hmm.
1: Each test actually involves several series of questioning. Each series of questioning is pretty much identical, but the whole thing altogether per person took 2 hours or more.
0: Oh boy!
1: So you know you really get grilled, and so you don't just go through the thing one time. What happened is Alan had gone through like two run-throughs of this thing. And somewhere along the line, and more or less in the middle of the testing series, something happened between him and the examiner where Alan got mad, thought that indeed this guy was bought off by the government for some reason, and that in combination, that feeling because of something that the examiner had said to him, And so he gets up and he pulls himself loose from the machine and he stomps out of the room and came back. And I think he was like the second one tested. There was one before him, and he had drawn the straw for second. And I'd drawn straws for like fifth or something like that.
0: Mm.
1: So at that point, I volunteered to go in ahead of my scheduled fifth place in line and went next after Alan, because I figured that somebody needed to cool a situation down. I knew that we couldn't just all get up and walk out, but because of Alan's anger, because I know Alan's personality, I figured that his reaction there was more his personality than anything. And we didn't want to have this thing end that way. So I went in next, and the examiner kind of explained a little bit of what happened with Alan, but he wouldn't tell me a whole lot. He just said, well, you know, he thought I was the next one in, and only those guys knew who was in order, because we'd drawn straws among us to go, you know, in order. But once in there, he went ahead and convinced me by talking to me that he was on the up and up, that there was nothing, you know, going on here. He hadn't been bought off. He was just doing his job.
0: He was going to give you an honest test.
1: And yeah, exactly. And that's the way he presented this to me. So I went ahead and was tested then. And the whole thing, you know, went normally. And then the next couple of guys came in and everybody got done. It didn't finish until late that night because it took so long for each one.
0: Ooh, that's a big process.
1: Yeah. The examiner really went through a day there.
0: And then they kind of at the end of that day, they said, well, everybody seemed to be telling the truth, and there was one inconclusive, would you say, is Dallas. I want to clear something up about Dallas before we go on. Travis, Dallas had a cut on his hand?
2: No.
0: No?
2: Well, he may have cut himself at work, but it had nothing to do with any fight that we had.
0: So that was movie stuff.
2: Yeah.
0: They were trying to imply that there had been some fight between you and Dallas where he might have gotten that cut.
2: Yeah, there were theories, you know, about chainsaw murder and that sort of thing. And, you know, the movie went out of their way to sort of add suspicion or questionable circumstances that weren't really there.
0: Well, they need a story.
2: Like, there was no National Enquirer in the truck that day, you know.
0: Oh, really? Yeah. Now, see, that... had I been you, Travis, or you, Mike, I'd have been really angry about that, because the clear implication was you guys were sitting around the truck yucking it up, drinking some beer or something, and read this story and decided to perpetrate a hoax. That was the clear implication, wasn't it?
2: Yeah, well, you know, that was the reason they threw that in there, was to add suspicion. And the movie, you know, ignored a lot of, you know, corroborating evidence and threw in a lot of suspicious things that never really even happened.
0: Yeah, but that one would have made me angry. Would have made me angry. Because it cast doubt on all of your characters.
1: Well, there is one thing Travis passed over there between him and Alan. Alan did nearly hit him with a tree that day.
2: Yeah.
0: Oh, that was true then.
2: Yeah.
0: I'll be darned. Did you think, Travis, he was out to get you one way or the other? Or pick a fight with you or something?
2: Well, yeah, and I think that that may have contributed to his anxiety in the testing. You know, because the thrust of the question was, do you harbor ill will towards this guy? But, you know, even though he knew he didn't kill me, he was in a situation where, you know, if he denied ill will,
0: sure,
2: he'd be lying on the test, and I would show up, and if he admitted it, then they would just fuel the suspicions that were directed towards him, and so I think that kind of added to his anxiety.
0: All right, I'd kind of like to, Travis, try and ask you about what you can remember. The movie, Travis, showed, of course, very specific things. The movie showed that you were in a cocoon-like area, almost like a beehive or something. Did they take this from your description, Travis?
2: No, they just, you know, as a matter of fact, the script that I was given didn't have that sequence aboard the craft in it at all. It was totally missing from the copy I was doing.
0: Yeah, I understand. Travis, what do you remember?
2: Well, you know, there were certain things that occurred in the movie that, you know, sort of symbolized things that I underwent, left you with the same kinds of emotions. But as far as the actual events were concerned, none of it was really there, you know, except except in symbolic form. There was no cocoon. There was no... The ship itself looked very clean and hospital-like. It was not all trashy and
0: oh my,
2: organic.
0: That's, yeah, that's very different. Very, very different. So, you know, you lost consciousness, obviously, when the light hit you.
2: Right.
0: And what is the first thing that you can remember after that?
2: Just pain. I was just coming to, and I was in a lot of pain. And I didn't come to very quickly. It was kind of like in and out for a long time. And I was kind of half conscious and half wondering what had happened to me. I could hear movement around me. And I even remembered approaching the craft. But I figured that I'd been injured somehow and that I'd been taken to a hospital.
0: Were you lying on a table or in a bed?
2: Yeah, I was lying on my back and there was a light above me. And
0: I know what you mean. You're kind of half conscious, in and out, in and out. I've been there myself. So you slowly, slowly came toward consciousness.
2: Yeah. And there was this thing lying across my chest. It was kind of like holding me down. I wasn't moving too much because it hurt. And I felt really, really weak. But when I finally got where I could focus my eyes and made out these faces that were standing over me, you know, they were not doctors. This was something that just totally blew me away, is the appearance of these creatures.
0: Can you describe them? Can you remember generally how they looked?
2: Well, they were humanoid. You know, they were just large eyes, kind of large cranium. No hair.
0: No hair.
2: It was just such a shock. It was just, combined with the pain and you know, not being able to breathe, it just flipped out.
0: Were they just standing around you, or were they communicating among themselves? Can you recall?
2: Well, they were, you know, kind of standing over me. At least one of them was closer than the others. And when I saw them, I just involuntarily sort of lashed out at him, and I was just so weak that it was just more of a push than anything, and my arm hit him in the chest and knocked him back into the other one.
0: Did he feel I've never talked to anybody who's hit an alien before. Did he go over easily?
2: Yeah, it was much lighter than I expected.
0: Huh.
2: Even though I was so weak, he just fell back quite easily.
0: But he was solid substance.
2: Yeah, sort of soft and spongy, but, you know, it was as real as anything.
0: And he got pushed backwards.
2: Yeah. I was in a lot of pain and having a lot of trouble moving, but I managed to get to my feet and back away from him. Their thing fell off of me.
0: What fell off?
2: Well, this instrument. I don't know what it was. I don't know what they were doing to me, but whatever was going on, I was putting a stop to it.
0: Did you have a feeling that they didn't expect you to wake up?
2: Well, looking back now, but at the time, I was just total confusion. I was in such pain, I wasn't really fully conscious, but at the same time, I was, you know, just hysterical. So it was just kind of this animalistic sort of instinctive fear. You know?
0: Yeah, I hear you. I would be too.
2: Just screaming and lashing out at them. And they stopped when I did that and turned and left the room simultaneously. They all just turned and went out the door.
0: Huh.
2: Oh, there was only one way out of there.
0: It was, can you describe the room? You say it was like a hospital. Was it really hygienic, white color or?
2: No, it was metallic, but it was just very bare and it was featureless.
0: Incidentally, did you have any sense of movement, Travis? Presumably, you were in a moving craft. Could you?
2: No, I felt no movement.
0: No movement.
2: I didn't hear any sounds, like mechanical sounds, in the distance either. And, you know, I wasn't in the most tuned-in state, but you know, I just don't have any memory of anything like that.
0: All right, let me try this. From the time that you were hit with the light until you began to raise from consciousness, unconsciousness. How much time do you guess passed?
2: You know, that's something that really bothered me, because, you know, the time that I recall aboard the craft, you know, even though I was hysterical, and it kind of affects your perception of time.
0: Sure.
2: Couldn't have been more than an hour or so at the most, probably less than an hour. And in this span of time, even though I was missing for 5 days and 6 hours, I don't know where in there this conscious period occurred, whether I was, this coming to was soon after I was taken on board or later on.
0: Well, how much, if you had to guess, how much total conscious time can you remember spending in that craft? There were 5 days in real time that went by. How, to you, how much time went by?
2: Well, it just seemed like a matter of minutes, you know. In retrospect, at the time, he's just like, forever, I got to get out of here, I got to get out of here. It was just total panic. But, you know, it was just less than an hour, probably.
0: So it felt like less than an hour in the craft total? Wow.
2: I don't know whether there was some sort of time dilation or contraction effect going on here, or if I was just unconscious the rest of the time.
0: Maybe it was your last, it was the last hour before you were actually returned. Maybe you were unconscious for a very long time. I know that in the movie, they examined you when you got back, and they said you had not eaten or had anything to drink in 5 days. Is that accurate?
2: Well, the medical tests are kind of, I don't know, I need to look into this perhaps, but they say that if you haven't eaten for 5 days, that you'll have certain chemicals in your urine that will, you know.
0: It'll begin to show up in your urine, yeah.
2: No, but, I don't know. Is that true of an unconscious person? You know, I don't know.
0: I would imagine so. In other words, the body's processes, conscious or unconscious, continue. And if you have not had nourishment in that time, then I would imagine that would be so. So you spent an hour of conscious time in that craft. Did they ever come back into that room?
2: No. I was afraid they would, though. I was really terrified of that. And they'd gone out this hallway down to the right, so I just took off to the left, just running.
0: Oh, wait a minute. There was an open door?
2: Yeah.
0: Oh, excellent. I figured they'd have locked you in, but they didn't.
2: No.
0: So you just walked out?
2: Yeah.
0: And they went to the right, so you went to the left. Yeah, that'd be my choice, too.
2: Yeah. Well, I tried to find a way out. Pushed some buttons and controls and things, you know, trying to open a door. Crazy, desperate sort of things, but this was interrupted by a person, a being coming in, who I took to be human. I figured I was saved. And when he motioned for me to go with him, I went, thinking that, you know, he was, you know, saving me, rescuing me.
0: Uh-huh.
2: And he led me out of this craft.
0: Out of a craft?
2: Yeah, and at this point, it was parked inside of what appeared to be, well, it was either a building or a part of a larger craft.
0: Wow.
2: And again, I felt no movement, you know. Getting outside of there, the air was much more breathable. The light was brighter. Seemed.
0: So you were either walking out, you walked out of this one craft, either into like a hangar or a building or another craft. Who could tell, I guess, huh?
2: No.
0: But it was completely enclosed?
2: Yeah, there was like panels where light was coming through, you know, whether these were artificial lights or actual sort of translucent windows, I don't know. But I didn't get too much a chance to look around. He hurried me out of this large room, down a hallway to another room, where there were some more people like him.
0: All right, that's where we're going to have to break it off. You two take it easy for a few moments. It's a great cliffhanger point anyway, and we'll be right back. It absolutely is. I make no guarantees about getting to the telephone. We're going to let this story unwind as it needs to unwind. And in just a moment, we will return to our guests, Travis Walton, the abductee, Mike Rogers, the crew chief in the group in which Mr. Walton was present when he was abducted. And we'll get back to them in just a moment. Back now to my guests, Mike Rogers and Travis Walton. Hi there, you two. We're back again. Travis, I just got a fax from somebody in Washington, and they ask the following. Though there are many questions I'd like to ask both Mike and Travis, my main question is, why the human-type being, the one who showed Travis the star map, was never shown in the movie?
2: Yeah, that's very curious, you know, and I've always been really amazed at how many times I've been interviewed over the years in which this being is just kind of like excluded from the report. It, you know, it came off that way from the very start. And to me, you know, this the amazing similarity to human is this could be the key to the whole thing. And you know, for people to just ignore this,
0: maybe Travis, the movie makers thought, gee, how pedestrian or how common to show somebody who looks like a human, and they wanted to just show aliens or alien-looking beings.
2: Yeah.
0: Could that be?
2: Yeah, you know, I understand the reason for it, but, you know, in a commercial sense, but
0: sure.
2: Me, you know, trying to figure out what's going on here, this seems to be a key element.
0: Did this human type, was he as human as anybody else, or were there any differences?
2: Well, there was something odd about his eyes that I never was able to really pin down, you know.
0: All right. Did he say anything to you?
2: No. I was really trying, but I thought that maybe it was because of this helmet that he was wearing.
0: A helmet?
2: That he couldn't speak to me or hear what I was saying or something. But when he took me to these other people and they didn't have helmets, I started over with the same, torrent of questions, and they didn't answer me either. They just started to
0: well, where,
2: on the table.
0: Where were these? Okay, he took you out of the one craft into what was another craft or a building and to some other beings?
2: Yeah, human-looking beings.
0: Human-looking beings.
2: And they just, you know, put me down, forced me down on this table. I started to try to fight back at that point, and I was still too weak, and there were too many of them. And they put a mask over my face, and I went out real quick.
0: Oh. In the movie, of course, it showed this really weird membrane-like stuff being put over you, but it was a mask.
2: Mm-hmm.
0: And you went out. It was it was anesthesia of some kind.
2: Yeah. Apparently. I just went out real quick, and the next thing I knew, I was waking up on the roadway outside the town nearest where this happened.
0: Okay, that's something they never showed. They showed you at a sort of a gas station store type affair,
2: mm-hmm.
0: all curled up and naked.
2: Yeah,
0: and wet, I might add. So
2: it wasn't raining, and I was dressed. But I looked around after the craft left and figured out where I was.
0: What kind of condition were you in?
2: I was still kind of weak, but and still a little bit of pain.
0: Cuts, bruises?
2: No, not like that. I was just kind of psychologically blown out. You know, it was just I was just really
0: probably glad to be back on Earth.
2: Oh yeah, you know, I just ran just as hard as I could down across the bridge. There was some lights on in this one building.
0: Let me ask you, Travis, did you know where you were when you regained consciousness and looked around? Did you recognize where you were?
2: Well, at first I didn't, but I figured out the stretch of road and the lights down there where I must be. And I then ran down into the town. The closer I got, of course, the more I knew it was the town.
0: Sure.
2: And, to make a long story short, I finally was able to telephone my family, and they came and got me.
0: In the movie, of course, you telephoned Mike.
2: Right.
0: Is that? But you
2: No, it was another brother-in-law.
0: It was another brother-in-law. And he came and got you. In the movie, it showed your condition was terrible. I mean, you were all curled up and screaming and not very with it. Is that right or half right or all wrong?
2: Yeah, that was basically how it was. I was dressed, though. I thought it was the same night. I didn't realize how much time had gone by.
0: Wow.
2: And then on the way back, they said something that kind of let me know, you know. It'd fail your face, you know. I had this 5-day growth of beard. And look at your watch, and you know, so much time had gone by. It was quite a shock to me. I just kind of broke down at that point.
0: As you look back on this now, Travis, do you think you were taken just because you were crazy enough to walk out there under that craft? Do you think they decided you were a target of opportunity? Do you have any idea what they wanted with you?
2: Well, it's all just speculation, you know, but a lot of people, you know, try to suggest that they were waiting for us there, but, you know, I think that it was just kind of an accident. At least I prefer to believe that this was just a bolt from the blue, so to speak, no pun intended. And that, you know, it's just a one-of-a-kind sort of incident that I can just put behind me and get on with my life.
0: Well, I know that you both really love reporters, don't you?
2: Well, there's been a few good ones, but, you know, we've had a lot of trouble with people getting it right, either intentionally or unintentionally.
0: Well, I know I'm interviewed frequently myself by the press, and I worry most about that when you talk to a newspaper reporter, inevitably. I mean, it's like they have to get it wrong or something.
2: Yeah, it's just, I mean, just, it's not, sometimes it's not like anything malicious. It's just basic facts, you know, people's names, dates, places. It's just never right.
0: Well, that's why radio's better.
2: It really gave me a lot of insight into looking at the news. You know, when I see things going on, I always wonder what really happened there.
0: I understand. But a few of them have had it right.
2: Yeah. Here and there.
0: If you were to guess, and I know it is just speculation, but again, you think it was just all sort of happenstance. Do you have any guesses about what they did with you for that time?
2: Well, it for a long time it was just something that, you know, there was just it was like there was just a fragment of things, and you didn't really have enough information to go on, and it was just something that would have just driven me nuts, you know, to try to piece something together from what I remembered at the time. So I just sort of put it out of my mind and tried to get on with my life and live as normal a life as possible and not just constantly delve into it.
0: You didn't end up being consumed by it, wanting to go to a hypnotherapist and get regressed and all the rest of that sort of stuff?
2: You know, I was invited to go to a lot of gatherings and you know, approached by people who had similar sightings. And to the greatest extent, I've avoided that, you know, and just tried to get on with my life.
0: When
2: there's a lot to adjust to and a lot to cope with. So.
0: Yeah. When you go through something like this tonight with Mike and you sort of go back through the whole story again, is it like reliving it?
2: Yeah, you know, it never fails to just get me all wrenched up inside. And for a long time, I didn't talk about it hardly at all. But when the movie happened, you know, I was kind of in a situation where, you know, I was being pressed for large numbers of interviews all of a sudden. And I was afraid that it was going to just make me so sick of the subject I never could speak of it again. It would just build up to a point where it'd get worse and worse. But actually, it's kind of had a desensitizing effect on me.
0: Yeah.
2: Even though, you know, it's still there to a certain extent, I do, you know, feel a little easier to talk about it than I used to.
0: All right. Right at the end of the movie, Mike, this is for you, they rolled something that said, and I think this audience ought to know, that another lie detector test was administered, and every single one of you passed.
1: Well, there were only three of us that took this new series of tests. What happened was there was a fellow by the name of Jerry Black who caught wind of the movie being made just as the movie was beginning to be filmed. Yeah, back in the summer of 1992, and Jerry Black approached the screenwriter, Tracy Torme, on the phone at first, and he was trying to get Tracy to cease the movie, to chop it off, because he said that, you know, this whole thing is a hoax. Jerry Black was a personal friend of some major skeptics, although he himself is a believer in the UFO phenomena, and that was his first initial approach to this thing. And then after launching eventually a whole new investigation into the thing, because Jerry Black is a UFO investigator, he came to the point to where he thought, well, what we need now is some new tests, because the first tests, everybody took them, everybody passed, even Alan Dallas, of course, according to the police report that was finally came through after all these years, showed that Alan passed part of the test that he took.
0: Mm-hmm.
1: But what Jerry Black wanted for his own personal conclusion to his investigation was a new lie detector test for me and Travis and Alan Dallas, who he considered to be the lead characters of the thing. Alan, because Alan was not only a lead character, but was the one who had an inconclusive test in 1975. So in February, first week of February in 1993, just a month and a half before the movie came out, we all submitted to a new lie detector test, and Jerry Black chose the same state police polygraph examiner, Cyrus Gilson, who then had, 20 years experience, something like that. He had been in it all these years since then, and he was a very experienced examiner at the time in 1975. And by this time, Cy Gilson had worked to develop equipment and machinery that is unbeatable and is computer-assisted in analysis. And Jerry Black was very convinced that the last niche in this investigation was these new polygraph tests. It would, you know, just polish it off. So we finally, reluctantly, but finally agreed to these tests and took them. And Travis, as a matter of fact, took two. He was in there all day long taking
0: wow.
1: lie detector tests, two separate tests with two separate lines of questions.
0: I was about to ask that. Travis took one himself.
1: Yeah. Well, Travis took one years ago back, and you know, when this right after this happened and passed it. But this was first time that Travis had taken a test with the state police polygraph examiner.
0: And the new whiz bang technology.
1: Exactly.
0: Yeah.
1: And we all three passed the test to the highest degree of possible.
0: And then what did your skeptic friends say?
1: They haven't said anything about it to this day since. The major skeptics have never come forward in the last 2 years to say anything about these new tests.
0: Well, it is widely regarded as one of the best documented cases ever. There's no question about it. Let me go back just for a second to that moment when Travis phoned home, so to speak. And how did you get the news, Mike? I mean, it must have been pretty important to you. Here you are, missing a friend, probably accused in the minds of many of having committed murder. And all of a sudden, bang, Travis is back.
1: It didn't happen like that with me. I wasn't the brother-in-law he called. Again, like I said earlier, they kind of used my character throughout the movie for a lot of things. Even though I was present throughout this entire time and a kind of a lead character in the thing, they gave me the role of doing certain things like calling the police initially and then again being the one that Travis called from telephone booth, you know.
0: Right. No, I understand that you were not the one called, but surely somebody at some point picked up the phone, called you and said, guess
1: right.
0: what?
1: Well, see, this is where I kind of got left out. Everything that happened when Travis's brother and brother-in-law went out and picked him up, he was actually had already been transported down to Phoenix and was beginning this process of being analyzed by doctors and hypnotists and psychotherapists and every expert that they could throw at him. I didn't even know that he was returned for almost a whole day after
0: wow.
1: he had actually been returned. Nobody had even told me for a long time. Of course, when I did learn of it, you know, I was elated. I was thrilled. I was relieved, And
2: well, you see, what happened at the time was my brother had been watching what had been happening to my mother, and the way the police and the media were just unmerciful. You know, she'd had to be sedated, and the kinds of things that were being done to the family and in the community and everything. And they just felt that, you know, he said, oh, that mob is not going to get hold of this guy.
0: How were they treating it in the media, Travis? Well, you must have read all the clippings now. Were they making a big joke out of it? Was it a murder mystery in the media? What were they doing?
2: Well, you know, it was one theory after another, you know. Of course, right at first it was just a murder, and then it was a drug hallucination, and then it was a transitory psychosis. It was just one thing after another, you know.
0: I'm sure they tested you for drugs.
2: Yeah, the medical tests revealed no trace of any drug in my system. All my psychiatric tests were perfectly normal scores. But, you know, it was no end to the sorts of accusations, however baseless. And, you know, it turned into, you know, a long series of attempts to...
3: 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And now, Art Bell.

0: 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And now, Art Bell.
1: Sigh of relief, I'm sure, because you were accused, and your friend's back. What did you do?
2: Well, obviously, I wanted to get down there and see him, you know. But I wasn't able to do that for another couple of days more. It was like maybe 3 days before I was actually able to see him for the first time. And this is one area where the movie Fire in the Sky actually got real simple. They showed him in the movie being put in a local hospital and treated very normally. And the hospital was quiet, and I snuck in there during the night and got
1: That's
2: past
1: right.
2: the nurse to talk to my buddy for the first time, you know?
1: That's right.
2: And in reality, this thing was a media circus. There were a whole team of doctors and people there, and they had him bound up for several days before I was able to ever get a first glance at it.
3: Couldn't hardly go anywhere, walking across the parking lot of the hospital. Hey, there he is! Here he is!
1: Oh, no.
3: It was just crazy, you know, just crazy stuff. They put me in the hospital under an assumed name.
1: Oh. Oh, so...
3: kind of delayed the media.
1: But at some point, they saw you walking.
3: Yeah.
1: How were you going to handle it in the media, Travis? I'm sure you thought about that. You know, what am I going to say to him?
3: Well, you know, I was just a country boy. I wasn't really very well-versed in these kinds of things. I didn't know how to handle it, you know. And I guess I was a sitting duck at times.
1: So did you talk to him, or did you tell him to get lost most of the time?
3: Yeah, I just wasn't up to talking for quite a while, you know.
1: You still don't like talking about it, do you?
3: No, it's still kind of upsetting, but, you know, I feel that it's important to set the record straight.
1: Maybe it's important for you, too, because every time you go through this, maybe a little, you know, like another piece of it or the pressure of it falls away from you a little bit.
3: Yeah, just a little.
1: All right, you two, stay put. We'll be right back to you. My guests, Mike Rogers and Travis Walton. The story of Fire in the Sky. Only this is the real thing, and we'll be right back. For some craft to come back and for you to then understand exactly what happened and what it means in a larger scheme of things?
3: Yeah, in other words, we would like for the mystery to be solved. You know, by somehow, maybe not being the person that gets out there and solves it, but, you know, it would be nice for it to be known. If it's going to remain a mystery, I'd just as soon get on with my life.
1: Yeah, I can understand that, wanting to get on with your life. Travis, what of your whole experience, of what you remember of it, what was the worst and most terrifying moment for you? I mean, when you flash back on it and you think of the worst, what was that worst moment?
3: Well, you know, suddenly seeing them and their eye, the way their eyes just seemed to look into me.
1: Does that haunt you still?
3: Yeah, it does. And that's been, you know, something that's been in the center of every feeling, you know, not exactly flashback, but when I think back, you know, that's the part of it that just is the most intense.
1: Other than when some a crazy person from the media like me comes along and talks to you, is it getting now to the point where you think about it less and less, or does it still come to you regularly?
3: Well, I work at not letting it. You know, when somebody brings it up, that I never bring it up, and I just never bring up the topic of conversation.
1: I can't blame you. Are the two of you now close? Would you both say you're close since it, or what?
3: Well, we were close, you know, prior to the incident, and you know, we had a

0: trying to patch things up, and we're getting, you know, to where we more like it was before.
1: Were you really close friends?
0: Yeah.
1: Best friends?
0: Mm-hmm.
1: What about the others? Do you stay in touch with them? Have they fallen away?
0: They've just fallen away. Most of them, you know, are in other states, and we have rarely talked to them since this happened.
1: Mike, for you, in the movie, it showed your wife at the time kind of in a crisis and not believing you, and ending up crying and not believing you. Is that about the way it happened?
2: Well, she did believe me. That was, I think they just did that for some sort of personal drama there going on, and kind of an explanation for why there was eventually a split up between us. But as far as her wondering what to believe, that wasn't just her. That was all of our relatives, Travis's family, my family. I think everybody struggled in that way. And my wife at first didn't know what to think. And in the movie, they didn't actually show her saying that she didn't believe me. They by the way they did it.
1: Yeah, they showed her crying as though she couldn't say, yes, I believe you,
2: right,
1: or something
2: but
1: like
2: she
1: that.
2: She did have an awful hard time with the community, and she was in a personal crisis as a result of that, and that was instrumental in our divorce.
1: Well, I'm sorry. Are you still in touch with your children?
2: Oh, yeah. As a matter of fact, eventually I got real close to my family. I've been close to my children, especially all along. But it's not like my family was taken away from me. We've always lived in the same town.
1: What do you both think now, Mike? Do you think your family completely buys the story?
2: I don't know one that doesn't.
1: Travis, same deal. You think your family buys the story?
0: Yeah.
1: Well, you're both.
0: You know, and a lot of people here in the town, you know, over the years, it's grown more and more in favor of it, because as one theory after another just sort of fades away, I mean, the evidence against it comes forward. You know, people are forced to face the facts, and you know, belief has grown.
1: Well, I imagine it would, particularly with the latest lie detector tests.
0: Yeah.
2: The movie did a lot for it, too.
0: And it's partly a personal thing. You know, a lot of people that I meet very often remark that, you know, they're skeptical, but after meeting me, it changes them. And, you know, all of the actors in the movie, you know, said the same sorts of things.
1: Well, it seems to me as though the real story, as you two have told it tonight, is to me a lot more convincing and a lot less trying to throw doubt in the mind of the audience than the movie. I mean, they threw doubt at several places with the tabloid newspaper that never happened, all the rest of it. When you guys sat down and you watched that movie for the first time, how would you describe your feelings after seeing it? Were you amused, upset, angry?
0: Well, you know, it kind of became apparent to me in a sort of a gradual way that how these departures were being made, and I fought against that as best I could, and successfully to a certain extent. You should have seen what they wanted to do.
1: In other words, as the movie was being produced, you had some input?
0: Yeah, but, you know, no power to veto things. I was just able to get them to not do certain things.
1: Every now and then say, hey, you guys are nuts. This didn't happen.
0: Yeah. And I kind of wore out my welcome, I guess. But, you know, I kind of faced the fact that, you know, they had commercial considerations and they were just going to do what they were going to do. And so when it came time to see the movie, I'd kind of come to terms, at least in part, with some of it. So it was kind of like an emotional reliving in a way that was pretty intense.
1: All right, just one more question. I had my own sighting, you two, and I thought really long and really hard before I admitted it publicly because of the job I do.
0: Mm-hmm.
1: And I might not do it again. And I guess that's my question for you. If it had not been for Travis being abducted, and you all had just seen this craft, and instead of losing Travis, you'd taken off back to town in the truck, Would you have told this story, or would you have kept your mouth shut?
2: I would have kept my mouth shut.
0: If there was any way that I could have, had it a total under myself to decide whether or not to tell what happened and could see into the future how things would happen and how I would be treated, there's no way I'd say a word about it. I wouldn't recommend that. You know, it's not worth the grief that the world is going to give you.
1: And it has been a lot of grief, hasn't it?
0: Oh, yeah.
1: Well, look, I want to thank you both for telling the story as it really was. As I promised, I will get both of you copies of this program.
0: Oh, thank you.
1: All right. Thank you both for being on the air with us.
2: Thank you, Art.
1: Take care. Good night. Travis Walton and Mike Rogers. And I hope that you all enjoyed this. I ended up not taking any calls because I wanted to get the story out. I thought it was an important story. These two strike me as very, very honest individuals. And I was very impressed by the story. So I'd like to take a second out to tell you that if you would like a copy of this program, and I can imagine that you would, it's probably one of the best renditions of the Travis Walton abduction. You can get it by calling 24 hours a day, beginning right now, 1-800-917-4278. 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
1: From the high desert in the great American Southwest, I bid you all good evening, good morning, as the case may be across all these time zones. Just flashing across from the Hawaiian and Tahitian Islands in the west, east to the Caribbean and the U.S. Virgin Islands, south into South America, north to the pole, worldwide on the internet, and soon shortwave. This is Coast to Coast AM. I bid you good day. We can go just about anywhere you want to go tonight. Ebola, the subject last night. Officials in southern Texas, near Alice, held a quickly assembled news conference at about 8:30 a.m. Pacific time to tell all of us there's nothing to fear from the Ebola outbreak in the quarantine facility there. The official word, humans can't catch it. Now, they add to that, we're not 100% sure, and we're watching very carefully, 8 of 35 workers who were exposed. They found three more infected monkeys today, and they're now saying they may have to kill all of them. And they're considering a new law that would ban imports of any monkeys from the Philippines. So they got out front on this one quickly and said, no sweat. This is not the human form this time. Now, there are two things to consider about this. One, that they are correct in all likelihood, and it is not the human form. But it keeps coming back again and again and again. And one of these days, it is going to be, as you may have seen in that 60 Minutes piece, he said there was just this little tiny difference in the DNA molecule, or in this virus, one little tiny difference that made human beings not be affected by it. And the other, of course, is whether you believe them. In other words, under any circumstances, they would try to control it. And I think under no circumstances would they tell us. I know that's cynical, sounds cynical, but I just don't believe they would tell us. And most of the audience last night seemed to agree with that. So hopefully it is an accurate statement, hopefully, and hopefully we're being told the truth. I don't know. I guess I'm getting cynical, huh? Ted Kaczynski's cabin in Montana, according to the FBI, is, and it was a small cabin, but just packed with evidence. Try 600 pieces of evidence, things that the FBI sources tell NBC and others. Tie Mr. Kaczynski to the 18 years of death and terror known as the Unabomber. The press is, I'm rather astounded at the way a lot of the press has been covering this. I saw a talk show, I think it was on CNN, one of the talkbacks or something, asking, is Ted Kaczynski a Robin Hood? What? A Robin Hood? Can you see any aspect of this, what he did over all these years, that you would describe as heroic? Why is the American public so fascinated by this case? I mean, there has been program after program after program. The only defense mustered up so far, I saw Jerry Spence again going at it, for Mr. Kaczynski, would seem to be what Jerry Spence argues is a lethal legal blitz. In other words, an intentional campaign to leak evidence to the press against Kaczynski, to indict him, in effect, in the press. That, of course, has been occurring, and there have been a lot of leaks, so it's kind of strange. From a fellow named Mike. Art, my name is Mike, and I'll eliminate the last name. And I listen to your show on 960 KZIM in Cape Girardeau, Missouri. That's Rush's home. My idea is doing a show about people's greatest fears. You could have the standard open line, but one of the topics could be people's fears. I'd love to hear of some of the fears people have and see if I could draw any parallels to my own. In other words, for me, a fear of spiders. Anybody have a particular fear, your greatest fear? What is your greatest fear? Dear Art, on last night's show, that wonderful lady from Alberta, Canada, almost reduced me to tears. Never have I heard a more beautiful word picture of the American patriot. Her language, her tones, her assessment of the typical American's attitude toward his or her country absolutely were correct. But she was dead wrong in her appraisal of the Canadian patriot. During World War II, I served in the finest military organization in the world, the Royal Canadian Air Force. As an American in the RCAF, I can attest to Canadian courage and love of country. They may not be as vocal about it, or that would be about it, but their record in World War I, oh, well, listen, you don't even have to go into this. I'll skip the rest of it. There's no question about the courage displayed by Canadians. I think it was more a discussion of temperament, the differences in temperament between Canadians and Americans. Americans are simply more vocally passionate about everything. Frankly, we love to fight. By the way, we need to begin talking about this a little bit. April 19th, 3 years ago, Waco, 1 year ago, Oklahoma City. April 19th, folks, is Friday. The government installing metal detectors, more security, cameras, bomb detection at all kinds of federal buildings, and I've got a tip for anybody. If you're planning a trip, Friday would be a good day not to visit a federal building. It's just common sense. Friday'd be a good day not to go and go down to the Social Security counter, unemployment, or go report something to the FBI or whatever. How many of you expect a spot of trouble on the 19th? Just ask you straight out. Terrorists, like so many others, observe anniversaries, and this is one that seems to suddenly be observed. I imagine something will occur. I'm not sure what it is. Have no way of knowing. Hope it doesn't, but I think, frankly, I do expect something. An attempt is going to be made, you might want to make note of this, to launch a Delta II launch vehicle on Friday. That's right, April 19th at 5:27 in the morning Pacific time. So if you're on the West Coast, don't miss this. The payload will be a Ballistic Missile Defense Organization's MSX satellite, whatever that is. If this launch occurs on time and the weather is clear, this ought to be a spectacular sight. The sky will be dark, but the missile will be illuminated by sunlight when it gets to the upper atmosphere. The missile will be launched on a north-south trajectory. So, if you have an opportunity, that really should be something at that particular time of the morning. And I'm sure without that information, we would have a rash of UFO sightings on Friday. Now, sticking for a moment with space, did anybody see it? New images from space, courtesy of the Hubble. And they are of something called the Helix Nebula, from the constellation Aquarius. And they are amazing. Amazing. Thousands of knots of gas, kind of nobules of gas, racing away from what appears to be a dead and dying star, like comets. All of these, they almost look like, from, of course, this distance, they look like sperm. They literally look like sperm, tadpoles. But what are they really? Well, we don't know. They look like comets, or if you can imagine that, sort of a fiery tadpole. But to give you some concept of the scale of these thousands of little space sperm, for lack of a better word, phrase, each one of these is at least twice the size of our entire solar system. Now, I want you to think about that a little bit. Each one, twice the size of our entire solar system. And when you look at things on this scale, you've really got to wonder how creation could be limited to this little globe, this little tiny speck in the larger scheme of things. And we are that, aren't we? Just a tiny speck. One of these little space sperms, sorry, that's how I think of them when I look at them, is twice the size of our entire solar system. And when you begin to imagine things and know the scale, it's just impossible to me that the process of creation would be limited to this planet. I know that collides with a lot of belief systems out there, but that's my thought or my thinking when I see something like that. Now, completely turning the corner, somebody sent me this, and I think you'll enjoy it. The top 10 signs that you're about to get fired. 10. The collection envelope going around the office for a wife and kids has your name on it. This is a lot of job insecurity in the U.S., so this will no doubt help. 9. Co-workers suddenly asking to try out your chair. 8. Paycheck seems to be signed in pencil. 7. Your boss asks you, not including today, how long have you worked here? 6. Birthday gift from gang in office. Resume preparation kit. 5. Elevator guy says, yeah, sure. When you say, see you tomorrow. Office picture of wife and family replaced by Brady Bunch publicity still. 3. You're no longer allowed to join in reindeer games. 2. You work for Apple. And 1, the number one reason you know you're about to get fired. Your boss is standing over you right now saying, go ahead, smart guy, finish that top 10 list. I wonder if that's how he wound it up. There is an interesting court-martial going on. And I've got news here reported by the Honolulu Star, but it ran on NBC and a lot of others have run it as well. It involves two Marines who are refusing to yield up DNA samples. Now, all of the military services are requiring people to give DNA, ostensibly to be able to identify their remains. It is the modern-day dog tag. Right now, we can diagnose certain illnesses, Alzheimer's and such, by DNA. Soon, heart trouble, cancer, all kinds of things will be able to be forecast just by looking at your DNA. Soon, they say, or eventually, they will be able to tell if you're likely to be an aggressive or violent person. They're going to be able to tell a very great deal about you. Now, maybe they won't look into these things, but you and I both know they will. So a couple of GIs have refused to give DNA. They say they don't know who those records ultimately will be shared with. The implications are gigantic. In other words, insurance companies, who's going to insure you if some little hunk of DNA says you're going to get cancer? The answer is obvious, and these things have already begun to occur. One lady could not get insured, I think, because of a genetic tendency toward Hodgkin's. disease. Now, the GIs are being court-martialed for refusing to obey a lawful order. And I imagine they're probably going to swing on that one. I mean, you get ordered to do something in the military, you had better do it. But for us out here, the larger question, would you give up a sample of your DNA to go into somebody's master file? I mean, who knows what they'll be able to tell eventually from that DNA? If they found a tendency to violence, then obviously they are going to keep a master computer file of those with that genetic propensity. In other words, your name could end up on somebody's better watch them carefully list. And these are pretty tense times, aren't they? So, how do you feel about the coming DNA revolution, I'm curious. So there you go. Listen, anything you want to talk about, as an update, the fellow with the Bigfoot facts has not yet come back to me. There is, of course, a great probability that he only listens on Sunday, so we'll try then. We'll see. In the meantime, the fellow who sent me the facts about Bigfoot, if you're out there, get back to me, and we will proceed. Otherwise, I will presume, if not hearing from him tonight, that he only gets to listen on Sunday, and we will do it then, see what happens. All right, having said all that, we'll be right back.
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2: Here are the unfortunate choices. We attack Iran and any other country that we think could be a problem for us today and in the future. Or we try to work out friendly, peaceful solutions with everybody. And I'm trapped now because if we go the military route, we are committed to doing it forever. On the other hand, can we truly create a peaceful planet? I don't know anymore.
0: Now we take you back to the night of April 16th, 1996. On Art Bell, Somewhere in Time.

0: All right, we've got time. Let's squeeze in a call now. West of the Rockies, you're on the air. Good morning.
1: Art, hi.
0: Hi.
1: Yeah, I'm on Super Talk 1320, KCNR.
0: Oh, why do you say that?
1: Oh, I'm just a hometown proud, I guess.
0: I see. Okay, well, yeah. Indeed, you know, they just went up on the Internet.
1: I know, it seems like calling a talk show like this has a lot more significance than it used to for some reason.
0: It does. There's no question about it. It does.
1: I know. I just feel so empowered. It's really an interesting feeling. But well, I wanted to ask you first, could I suggest something for bump music that you play a lot?
0: Always.
1: Okay. Do you have a Stevie Ray Vaughan album called In Step?
0: I do not.
1: Or have you heard it? If you ever get a chance, the very last track, it's called River's Paradise. It's a terrific instrumental.
0: Okay.
1: And I wanted to ask you something about a call you had a couple of weeks ago. I don't know where he was from, but this guy called and he said that he was an electrical engineer of some kind and he developed this saucer-sized object.
0: Oh, yes.
1: Yeah, you know, and he could make it hover and he said he could even operate by remote control. And I'm wondering if he ever did follow up and send you that videotape.
0: Well, I don't have the tape yet, but that doesn't mean it's not coming. It takes things a while to get here. And he had to make it, so... I'll let you know soon. If it comes, believe me, I'll let you know. And you know that I'll make a still photograph out of it, and we'll publish it and get it on the Internet.
1: Can I ask you one more thing?
0: Sure.
1: Have you had any calls yet from England?
0: Yeah, I had one last night from London.
1: Oh, well, I just love to hear that accent. And they're so much like us, and yet that accent, it's...
0: Now, this was an American at Heathrow. He was at Heathrow Airport when he called.
1: Oh, so not a true Englishman, then.
0: Oh, no.
1: But,
0: just passing through.
1: You know, I can pick up I think you have a station in Minneapolis, and I'm in Utah, right, but...
0: KSTP.
1: I can pick them up all the way out here. It's amazing.
0: That's a big signal. Yes, sir. It depends, of course, on conditions. Thank you very much for the call. On a night when radio conditions are favorable... Why, you can hear us just about anywhere, and that's why we have our new International 800 number. And I'll tell you about that as we come back, which we will do in just a moment.
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1: It is indeed that. Good to be here. We can go any direction you want. Open lines, unscreened, unpredictable, spontaneous. Sometimes very weird. Talk radio. Listen, we've got an international line. So anybody out there outside of Canada, the U.S., and Mexico who would like to call us can do it absolutely toll-free. Won't cost you one penny. And here's how you do it. You call the AT&T USA direct number, access number for your country, whatever that is, and then 800-893-0903. Again, and sometimes you can't get a direct access number, so just get the AT&T operator on the line and ask her to dial 800-893-0903. From anywhere in the world. It's toll-free. That's amazing. And for Mike, who asked me my greatest fear, I don't mind telling you. It's always been of the Earth opening up. I've had nightmares about that. You know, earthquake time. Big hole opens in the ground and swallows me up. I've had nightmares about that. That probably is my biggest fear. And if things began to rumble seriously and I saw a crack open in the ground, phew, boy, I'd be gone. East of the Rockies, you're on the air. Hello.
2: Hello.
1: Hi.
2: Hi, Art.
1: Yes.
2: A couple of weeks ago, somebody called in about a line about it to the pollsters.
1: They suggested that...
2: I've done that since 1975.
1: You have?
2: Oh, yes.
1: Does it give you a secret little thrill to do it?
2: Yes.
1: It does. Let me pretend that I'm a pollster, all right?
2: Mm-hmm.
1: Hi there. We're just inquiring today, thank you for answering the call, about whether your inclination is to vote for President Clinton or the apparent nominee for the Republican Party, Bob Dole.
2: Oh, absolutely.
1: Both of them?
2: Absolutely.
1: You're going to vote twice?
2: Of course.
1: Well, that probably would cancel you from the survey.
2: A good that way they don't keep calling back.
1: Well, that's for damn sure. As a matter of fact, I'm sure they take your number and put a little red line through it or something.
2: Right.
1: Well, that's cool. Where are you?
2: Nashville.
1: Nashville, Tennessee.
2: Yes.
1: Have you been surveyed frequently?
2: No, not in the past 5 years.
1: 5 years.
2: Five or 6 years.
1: Then maybe you hit on the key to keep from getting surveyed.
2: Right.
1: Just lie your tail end off when they call.
2: That's right.
1: I like it. All right. Thank you, dear.
2: Thank you.
1: See you later. That's Nashville. There was somebody who suggested, just to screw them up, that we all begin totally lying to pollsters. Whatever it is you intend, tell them the opposite. And a few years of that, and polls will be totally discredited. The people at Gallup scratching their heads, saying, my God, what have we done? Researching their sampling methods and all the rest of it, trying to figure out how they could come up and be so wrong so frequently. It's pretty devious. West of the Rockies, you're on the air. Hello.
3: Yeah, Art.
1: Hello.
3: Yeah, I'm wondering about the Philadelphia experiment.
1: What do you wonder about it?
3: I'm wondering if you have any information on how they made the Eldridge disappear.
1: Well, I've done a number of interviews on it, a lot of them with the precise technical specifications of the equipment that was used. So, yes, I have an idea.
3: Where could I get more information about that?
1: Well, I would say order the Al Bielek program. That we did. Yes, Al Bielek was part of the Philadelphia experiment.
3: Mm-hmm.
1: That's what I would say.
3: Okay. And do you have any information on what happened to that tether thing we send up in space?
1: Yes, it burned up in the atmosphere about, what is it now, folks, about 3 weeks ago. As it came back in. First time caller line, you're on the air. Good morning.
4: Good morning, Art. This is Don in Mount Vernon, Washington, listening to on 50 kilowatt KOMO.
1: Oh, it's a big one. Hi, Don.
4: Hey, I got a couple of what ifs for you.
1: All right.
4: What if some imbecile translated part of the Bible that dealt with heaven and earth, and actually it should have been heavens and earth?
1: Well, any small slip or misinterpretation could have large meaning, but it probably wouldn't matter because there's already controversy about nearly everything that was written.
4: Yeah, well, that's the whole point. There's so many different ways to look at it. What if the Weekly World News is actually subsidized by the government?
1: The Weekly World News, if it's subsidized by the government, huh? Well, then the government would be doing to us what somebody suggested we do to the pollsters. And a lot of people suspect that's what's being done anyway, right? East of the Rockies, you're on the air. Hello.
5: Yeah, let me get my radio.
1: All right. Thank you.
5: Hi, Art.
1: Hello.
5: Yeah, I was calling in regards to the servicemen that...
1: refused to yield up their DNA, yes.
5: Yeah, well, I spent some time in the service, and I just called in to say that I wouldn't do it either.
1: You wouldn't?
5: No.
1: You would face a court-martial first, eh?
5: Yes.
1: Mm-hmm. Well, in that case, my suggestion to you would be don't join the service.
5: I was already in for 8 years.
1: I see.
5: They didn't require me to do anything like that, but just certain things, I don't know, I just think are stepping over the line.
1: Well,
5: especially what can be done with it. The question is not whether or not, you know...
1: I was thinking the following. If they can determine, for example, a predisposition to aggressive tendencies and violence,
5: mm-hmm.
1: Out here... in the civilian world, that would be considered a negative. But in the military, why, you might find people with a predisposition to being violent would be promoted faster than others.
5: Yeah.
1: Mm.
5: Hey, I had another question about something.
1: All right.
5: The other night, I think you mentioned something about a girl sent you a fax in regards to that comet hitting one of Mars's moons.
1: Phobos, yes.
5: Yes, man, I tried all night to get in touch with you. I was trying to call in for the very same reason. I remember that mentioning that comment.
1: Well, I'm going to get hold of him soon, but Gordon Michael Scallion has made a prediction that Phobos, the moon of Mars, one of the moons of Mars, will break from its orbit, which is in fact fairly tenuously tied to Mars, and head toward Earth's atmosphere. That would not be good.
5: No, what? You ever heard of, read any of literature on Nostradamus?
1: Oh, yes.
5: Didn't he make some predictions about something in the Indian Ocean? A comet or a large asteroid, an explosion in the Indian Ocean?
1: I'm not really sure. That's one I'm not familiar with.
5: It's been a long time. I'd say about 8 years ago I read two books. And some of the books were contradictory to each other, though.
1: Mm.
5: Some of his, I guess they called them quatrains?
1: Yes.
5: Yeah, the quatrains.
1: Well, they're like everything else, subject to interpretation.
5: Yeah, confusing.
1: Yes, very confusing. Thank you very much for the call. Now, you can rate the chances of Earth being hit by a comet or asteroid or some other piece of space junk. How would you rate those chances against the occurrence of something violent on April 19th, Friday? You don't have to be Nostradamus to look at this coming Friday and know there could be trouble. I'm getting these, in fact, I threw one away. I'm not even going to read it to you. From some militia about just horrible, threatening stuff. And there's just a lot of nasty stuff going on out there right now. So it would not surprise me. I hope nothing happens, but I've got a feeling. That is an important date, and it's beginning to feel a little bit like a living in Israel, in this country. In Israel, people have to worry constantly about... Katusha rockets. They've got to worry about people who's strap explosives to themselves and set it off. Suicide bombers. And we're not far from that here. So if something else occurs on April 19th, it's going to begin to mark this day as a day for terror in the U.S. East of the Rockies, you're on the air. Hi.
6: Yes, hi, Art. I'm calling from Fort Wayne, Indiana.
1: Yes, sir.
6: Love your show.
1: Thank you.
6: Hey, I was going to ask you, I haven't heard you mention this. I heard there was, like, this big power outage in your part of the country.
1: Amarillo.
6: Yes, and it's like, on the news I heard, they said, well, it's like around Roswell. And I was wondering, did you hear what the cause for this was, possibly?
1: Yes, there was something involving a large substation.
6: Uh-huh.
1: And a saucer.
6: Okay, a saucer, would you say that? Would you say saucer?
1: Yeah, I sure heard a big silence on the other end of the line.
6: Yeah, I was kind of pausing to think there.
1: Yeah, no, I just threw that in.
6: Well, okay, you had
1: to. Total lie, it's like you're a pollster.
6: Yeah, well, it's just weird. They just said, well, yeah, it just went out all of a sudden, and then it came back on, and I thought, well, it's getting kind of close to Art's territory out there.
1: Yeah, well, it's Amarillo, Texas, is where it occurred, and we're on the air there in Amarillo, so thank you very much. Let's see if we can get a call from Amarillo. Yes, there is a report about a gigantic power outage. I thought I would throw the saucer in for effect.
0: Now, we take you back to the night of April 16th, 1996, on Art Bell, Somewhere in Time.

0: 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You're on the air.
1: Hi, Art.
0: Hi.
1: I was reading through a Newsweek article on the Unabomber, and I just kind of came across something kind of, I thought was kind of amusing. They want to try them in California or New Jersey, where you can get the death penalty.
0: Right.
1: I don't know. I guess I think they probably do have their guy, but, geez, as far as seeking the death penalty for somebody like this...
0: why not? Let's look at when the death penalty should be applied.
1: Okay.
0: It should be applied when you have murder with malice and forethought, when it is premeditated. And if there ever was a case of premeditated murder, it is what the Unabomber did. I'm not saying Kaczynski, because he is not convicted. But should he be, that is the clearest case of premeditated murder I've ever seen. Cold-blooded, too.
1: You've probably heard this. And why do we give people the death penalty? Why do we kill them? To prove one thing, the killing people is wrong.
0: No, that isn't why we have the death penalty.
1: Well, that's kind of the way it ends up looking to me.
0: We have it to prove that killing people is wrong. No, I don't think so. I think we have it for a sense of justice.
1: I don't know. It just comes across to me as being a mixed message.
0: All right. Well, I thank you for your call. I've thought long and deeply about the death penalty. And it seems to me that if, under those conditions, you take life, then it is appropriate that your life be taken. I'd rather live under most circumstances, wouldn't you? I've said this before, a life in jail, not perfect, but always at least the hope of escape, the hope of somebody letting you out when you get old and gray. And between now and then, at least you have a life. Watch TV, read books, do whatever you would do in jail. A better than death? I think so. So is death a more serious punishment than life? For me, it would be, right now. I suppose there are some who want to die. You know, they've done something and they want to die. Generally, as a matter of fact, those are about the only ones to which we apply the death penalty. Those who refuse to go through the long series of appeals and all the rest of it. West of the Rockies, you're on the air.
2: Far out.
0: Yeah. Far out, way far out, all over the world.
2: Hard. Hey, this is Jerry from Bakersfield.
0: Yes.
2: Yes, I've been trying real hard the last couple of days, and I haven't got a chance to hear that Bigfoot fact you've been talking about.
0: Well, I hate to read it again. I've gone over it so many times now. It is a man who believes he shot Bigfoot, would be willing to tell us where it is buried, actually two of them. But he wants, before he'll do it, money for his defense, should he be charged with murder.
2: Well, it sounds pretty interesting. Are you going to play it again sometime in the future here, maybe on Dreamline next week?
0: Correct.
2: All right. Well,
0: all right.
2: Great. Thanks a lot.
0: Thank you. My feeling is he may only listen to Dreamland. Not everybody can go for all-night talk radio. So, you know, I don't even know where this occurred. There's no hint of it in the facts. And I have no way of knowing what time zone. He may be Eastern. That would make it 3 hours. Wait a minute. Maybe he did say in the facts. Let's see. No, he really didn't. He sure didn't. So it could be as far away as the East Coast, which would make it coming up on 3 o'clock in the morning. Now, west of the Rockies, you're on the air. Hi.
3: Hi.
0: Hello.
3: Is this Art Bell Show?
0: Good guess.
3: Oh, thanks.
0: You're welcome.
3: I just have one comment on the two Marines that were court-martialed.
0: Being court-martialed, yes.
3: On being court-martialed, they were found guilty.
0: Well, I don't have that information.
3: They came out on CNN about an hour ago.
0: Okay, well, of course, they did disobey a lawful order, so I expected that.
3: They were sentenced to 1 week restriction on base and a letter of reprimand.
0: Well, that's not so bad.
3: No, but my question is, do they still have to submit their sample?
0: I don't know. Maybe they will be, again, issued a lawful order to do so, and they'll face a more serious penalty if they don't obey the second time. I can't imagine the military would just drop it, and I would imagine ultimately that if they don't yield up the sample requested, that they will simply be, for the convenience of the military, given their walking papers. A wild card line, you're on the air. Good morning.
4: Good morning, Mr. Bell. You got the word answer for night two out here in Portland, Oregon.
0: Yes, sir.
4: I'd first like to tell everybody it's pronounced Oregon, not Oregon. Kind of getting sick of that. But listening to you relay that fact, I think it might be trash. It's kind of hard to shoot something at nighttime at 100 yards unless you have open sight.
0: Well, now, wait a minute. This was the next day.
4: Well, at first he shot it at night.
0: That is correct.
4: They were spotlighting deer.
0: Yeah.
4: And so I figure, not that I've ever spotlighted deer, but I have night hunted, that he probably, let me turn that down a second, sorry about that, that he probably is kidding, because unless they have open open sights on the rifle and not a scope, it's going to be pretty hard to pick something out. And then the next day when he was saying he went into a plum thicket, it was like 50 yards, I believe you said, he said.
0: All right.
4: And if it's going to be real thick where he's going to crawl on his belly, his buddies out in the open from 50 yards, they're not going to be able to have that clear of a shot to shoot the, you know, other female in the head, I believe.
0: Well, I don't know how tall the thicket was, because the female was very tall. So
4: yeah,
0: maybe
4: what you're saying.
0: Yeah, so maybe she stood up above it. When she stood up, he said he shot, and she stood up at that point.
4: Okay, that could be. We'll give him the benefit of the doubt. I was just kind
0: I don't
4: of
0: know. I mean, who knows? You know, it's just,
4: there.
0: Yeah, it's just an interesting fact, but I got no response today, so I think the odds are pretty good that whoever this is listens on Sunday.
4: Well, I got my own business, so I'll kick in. I live out here in Portland. I can get a hold of the Bigfoot Research Center, and I'll kick in a grand there. Somebody, you know, I'll challenge anybody out there to kick in some money so we can go ahead and prove this once and for all.
0: Well, they are already offering, based tentatively on some confirmation of what's in here, to help this person out. So, you know, if that was his requirement, then we have met it. And so we'll see what happens.
4: Okay. Well, right. Keep up the good work, Mr. Bell. And
0: thank you.
4: Talk to you later.
0: All right. We'll see. I really do understand why this person would feel that way. And it's one of the aspects that made me lean toward believing the facts, was that he would have a natural fear of being charged with murder. The only part of it that doesn't make any sense to me is, if this was a biped creature walking on 2 feet at 100 yards in bad lighting, why would you shoot at anything on 2 feet? How would you see enough of it to be sure that you were not a shooter?
5: 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And now, Art Bell.

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1: Once again, here I am. Well, folks, you're not going to believe this, but I have on the phone the author of the facts about Bigfoot. He's on the phone with me. And I had to talk very hard to try and get him to say a word or two on the air. And he's going to. You may recall the facts. For those that don't, I'm going to read it. I'm going to read the facts. And then we're going to go and say a couple of words to this man. And I am dying, as you are, of curiosity. Dear Art Bell, I know where two Bigfoots are buried. In 1973, two friends and myself were out hunting at night using spotlights. Came across one Bigfoot in an open field. He was about 100 yards away. Two of us shot and dropped him. He got up, we fired again. He went down a second time. He got up again and started for the river. This time he was about 250 yards out. We fired again, hit him, but he did not drop. The next morning, we returned to the area and started to track him. It was easy since there was a lot of blood. We followed him down the river for about a half mile, came up on a large wild plum thicket. The blood trail went in there. We flipped a coin and the odd man went in. It was December, there were no leaves. I crawled in on my stomach, and about 50 feet in, that's 50 feet, I met with the female. Thank God for the 44 Magnum, it took three shots to bring her down. Each time I fired, she went backwards. She stood up, and my two buddies each fired, hitting her in the head. That was the end of it. We found the male dead in the thicket. Female had the same body as that of a human, sex organ, breast, and so forth. Male had the same type of organs as a human. The difference, though, was that of the face that looked like a cross between a human and ape. The male was about 7.5 feet tall. His weight about 350 pounds. The female, 7 feet tall and 300 pounds. Since they looked so human, we decided to bury them. We felt that we might get charged with murder. All three Vietnam vets were snipers, so we knew what we were doing. We took 10 Polaroid photographs, pictures. If you want to talk to me, then I will fax you my number. Just say the word bugs, and I will fax the number to you. If I agree to show you where they are, and if I need an attorney, your company will pay the bill. That is the only way. Well, while my company is certainly not prepared to foot the bill, the Bigfoot Society has indicated that with the right conditions, they are. They'll help. They have money. They have resources. They have helicopters. They're very serious about what they're doing with regard to Bigfoot. Now, I just, during this last break, got a simple fax with a way to contact somebody with the pseudoname of Bugs. He's on the phone right now, and here he is from an undisclosed location. We'll just leave it at that. I don't even right now want to know where you are. But I do want to say thank you for getting back to me.
2: You're welcome.
1: I was afraid that you only listened on

0: Sunday evenings, and that you wouldn't be up this late.
1: Well, I was already asleep. My wife was listening to you, and she woke me up.
0: Woke you up, eh? All right. There's a lot of confusion. People misheard the fact. Some people thought it was 50 yards in that you crawled. It wasn't. It was about, according to the facts, 50 feet, correct?
1: Right.
0: Now,
1: this thicket was, I would say, about 50 feet wide by 100, 150 feet long. It was in a draw or ravine or whatever you want to call it. And it, you could not see down into it, but there was no leaves, so you could see what was in front of you.
0: All right, let me take you back before this, if I can. The only part, and you may have heard me or your wife may have heard me mention this, that I had a hard time was that the first shots that were taken apparently were taken at night from about 100 yards.
1: Right.
0: And I take it what you had in your sights was a biped of some sort up on two legs, right?
1: Right, right. Well, when we first seen what it was, we seen the eyes. It was basically reddish. At first, we thought it could be a deer. The eyes were similar. And as we got closer, it was probably, I assumed it was in a crouch or kneeling position. And when we, as we got closer, we came around a bend in the road that went into this flat area that run alongside the river, and it was a plowed field. And we were able to see, as we got closer, when we hit the lights, the pickup lights hit it first, brought the spotlights on it. We're using 500,000 candlewatt quartz beam lights.
0: Wow.
1: Back in 1973, we did this basically professionally because we were hunting coyotes, bobcats, coons, that sort of thing, because they were bringing a lot of money.
0: I've got you.
1: And as we come around, like I said, when the lights first hit it, we thought that it was a deer with the eyes. And as we got closer, we could see it was something crouched, and when we stopped the pickup, it stood up.
0: All right, so at first it was crouched down on all fours.
1: I wouldn't say it was on all fours.
0: Or you mean kind of crouched down like you...
1: kneeling or something.
0: All right, I've got you. I've got you. Mm-hmm. And so then, as you got closer, it reared up. It got up.
1: Right. And
0: how much detail could you make out of this thing?
1: Oh, at the point, when we throw the scopes on it, we could tell what it was. I mean, there was no doubt in our mind. Bird Dog and myself both knew immediately what it was. That it was a Bigfoot because the hair, the outline, the human form. But it was so hard to, the excitement, the adrenaline at that point was pumping like you wouldn't believe.
0: No, I believe it.
1: And I laid my rifle out my window, and he come across the top of the cab with his. And we both fired simultaneously. I mean, that's the way we did it when we hit coats. Whichever one side, one of us fire out the driver's side or the window, and the other one to come across the cab, and we both fired. And we fired instantly. He was using a 300 Weatherby, which is 300 Magnum.
0: Mm-hmm.
1: I was using a 243.
0: Okay.
1: He was shooting, I believe, either 280, I believe it was a 280-grain bullet, and I was firing a 125-grain bullet. And we both fired. He fell over. I mean, it just like, not really fell over, like he was knocked over. I'm assuming the 300 is what did that. We thought he was down. Has he come back up?
0: Okay, I'm not an expert with guns. I know something about them, but I take it these are of a caliber and velocity that would bring down any normal animal. Right?
1: Would 300 bring anything down in the northern United States and North America?
0: Okay.
1: The 243, no, it's not. It's more of a varmint weapon.
0: All right.
1: But the 300, I mean, you could probably bring down an elephant with it.
0: Okay.
1: It's probably the most powerful rifle there is in this part of the world outside of an elephant gun. And the animal got up, stood on its hind feet, started to run away from us, and we fired again and again. It was just like something pushed him down. We knocked him down. And again, we thought he wasn't going to get up. And we opened our doors. I did, and stepped outside, and Bird Dog come around the front. And he jumped up, and he took off again, and this is when we fired the third time. And we hit him again because he kind of lurched forward, but he was far enough out that he went across. He hit the fence and it just rolled across the fence. And he got down into the river there, and he was gone.
0: Now, this was all at about what time of night?
1: I would say probably about 2:30.
0: 2:30 in the morning. All right. Mm-hmm. So that was at the end of what occurred that night.
1: Right. We didn't. We didn't do any more looking for him that night because you know this thing is bigger than both of us put together nearly.
0: Yeah, I wouldn't go in there.
1: And we knew that he was hit. We knew that he was hit bad. And so
0: you figured he wouldn't go very far.
1: No, he's not going to go very far.
0: So
1: he's been hit at least three times by both weapons. He's not going very far.
0: Right. And he didn't. You came back when the next day, roughly?
1: Oh, we didn't even go to sleep. We just kind of drove around until sunlight.
0: I see.
1: And I would say probably 7:30, 8, we arrived back over there. We picked up the blood trail. Bird Dog was a tracker in Vietnam. It was very easy for him to follow the trail. And we went down, I imagine, about a half a mile, something like that.
0: Mm-hmm.
1: Come up on the thicket. And that was when we went in after it.
0: All right. You're the guy, you flipped a coin to see who would go in odd man out, right?
1: Yeah, I never was very lucky.
0: So in you go with a .44 Magnum.
1: Right.
0: And you got about 50 feet in and found what?
1: Well, as I was going in, I was scared, to be honest with you. But I just, you know, I never suspected two of them. I got in, and the sound that this thing made as it come up at me.
0: What was that sound? You've heard me play, I assume.
1: Nothing like what you play.
0: Nothing like what I play.
1: Nothing like.
0: All right.
1: More of a scream.
0: A scream.
1: I mean, a woman can't scream the screaming sound the way this thing screamed. And it just put chills down your spine. But I seen it move. I seen it coming toward me.
0: Mm-hmm.
1: And it was on all fours coming toward me. And I fired, and the .44, I'm shooting a 240 grain hollow point with an overcharge, literally knocked that thing back about 3 or 4 feet. It got up and it come after me again, and I fired again. It did it three times that away. And the fourth time, it stood completely up. And when it did, Bird Dog and my other buddy cut loose on it, and they went through the head.
0: All right, I take it the thicket was low enough so that when this creature stood up all the way, it was standing high enough so they could get a shot at it.
1: Obviously. Right, right. They're probably a plum thicket. I imagine probably 5-6 foot tall.
0: Okay.
1: And something to that extent. Well, it dropped and didn't make more sounds, and I got closer, and I seen it wasn't breathing, so I knew it was gone. And about another probably 10 foot on the other side of it, I seen the other one laying there. And so it took all three of us to drag them out. They were that heavy. And then when we examined them, we got scared because the organs, everything, it was just like a human body with hair on it.
0: Oh, that was going to be my question. It was covered with hair?
1: Right. It had a kind of a brownish-red hair.
0: Brownish-red. And you estimated the weight, I think, the male about 350 pounds, the female about 300, huh?
1: Something in that neighborhood.
0: And both of them over 7 feet.
1: At least. I can promise you that they were at least 7 foot tall. They could have even been taller.
0: No clothing, right?
1: No clothing.
0: The head looking half human?
1: I don't know how to really explain it.
0: Best you can.
1: It had a nose similar to a human's nose, but the mouth similar to an ape. The eyes, half human, half ape looking. It had a large, protruding type forehead.
0: Mm-hmm.
1: Whereas ours, you know, kind of comes almost down on your eyes. This one hung probably half an inch or so out, more so than ours would.
0: Did it have a neck?
1: Short neck.
0: Very short, huh?
1: Probably, if I remember right, maybe 3 inches.
0: That's not much of a neck.
1: I tell you, the best way to describe the way they look from the backside, you've seen weightlifters where they don't have no neck and it just goes all up into muscles.
0: Yeah, sure.
1: That's the way it looked.
0: No, like a no-necked NFL player.
1: Right, right.
0: Well, look, I can imagine your fear. I mean, what did you guys do when you finally got the bodies? You dragged them out. You looked at them. What was the conversation like?
1: Well, we started talking about what are we going to do? Should we notify somebody or should we bury these suckers or what?
0: Right.
1: And we finally come to the conclusion that we might go to prison. And so we decided, hey, let's put these suckers in a hole. And we buried them. And then covered it where nobody'd ever know they'd been buried there.
0: All right. Well, I'm not an attorney, but from what you've told me, you didn't commit murder. I mean, you were hunting, and clearly, I think, if your description is even close to accurate, you did not kill what we think of as human beings. Let me ask you to stay put for just a minute. I've got commercial things I must do, and so without identifying the person, other than to say, this is Bugs. We'll be back in just one moment.
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0: back now to somebody identified only as Bugs. All right, Bugs. So you guys, you sat around, you talked about it, you figured, look, we could get charged with something. Let's bury our mistake, I guess, or bury our... Did you consider it a mistake at that point?
1: I don't know what I considered it. I just... being cautious is more than anything. We didn't know what would happen or what would go on, and it was just better that we just bury it. We took photographs.
0: Oh, that's the other question. You took, it says here, 10 Polaroid photographs.
1: Right.
0: Do you have those?
1: I don't have my three. They burned in my house, burned in 1979. My friends still have theirs.
0: All right.
1: They still seven photographs out there somewhere.
0: So you feel you could return to the area, the site where these creatures are buried.
1: I know exactly where they're buried.
0: Your only request is that you would have assistance if it came to legal trouble. Is that correct?
1: Well, I don't want to go to jail.
0: Well, it's been a long time. You're coming forward now. What made you decide to come forward? I mean, halfway
1: forward. I never told no one except my wife, and I told her about this probably a year and a half, 2 years ago.
0: Uh-huh.
1: And I guess the basic reason, I used to own every kind of weapon there was.
0: Mm-hmm.
1: Been an ex-Marine, you know. What the heck? But after that happened, I don't even own a weapon anymore. It did something to me.
0: That makes sense.
1: And I don't know, I was listening to y'all talking the other night, and everybody was kind of laughing about, you know, Bigfoot. Hey, it's real, buddy.
0: All right, look, here's what I propose to do. I will, with your permission, get you a telephone number that you can call if you want to. Now, I'm the only one who knows how to get hold of you right now.
1: And keep it that way.
0: And I'll keep it that way, I promise. What I will do is I'll contact the people at the Bigfoot Project, and if you want to proceed, I will then give you their number, and you can call them and take it a step at a time with them. How does that sound?
1: Well, that sounds fine, but I'll tell you, I still have to talk to my other two friends. They no longer live here. One of them, let's put it this way. If I told you where the other one is.
0: Yeah, don't tell me.
1: But they no longer live in this town.
0: Well, if you know how to contact them, why don't you go ahead and do that and see if they feel the same way you do or not. And we'll proceed from there, Bugs.
1: But it'll have to be unanimous with all of us. All three of us will have to agree to it.
0: I understand. I appreciate your coming forward. I'm sure you'll hear some comment about it, and I appreciate your telling the story. So all I can tell you is I will protect you.
1: I will tell you this much, Art. The day I die, I will have a map where it's at.
0: So well, maybe
1: we'll... I'm 51 years old now, so it's not going to last forever.
0: All right, sir. I've got to take off. Thank you very much, Bugs.
1: You're welcome.
0: Get a good night's sleep, if you can. Well, there. Surprise, surprise, surprise.
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1: It is. Here I go again, right in the middle of it. Man, wasn't that something? Well, listen, I took the opportunity to talk to somebody during the break who knows about shooters, hunters, and he said what you just heard was a real McCoy. I'm not a hunter. I'm not a significant shooter. I know how to shoot. I've done a fair amount of it, but I don't hunt. I've never hunted, ever since I killed a squirrel when I was very young. But I think what you just heard was real. I thought the facts was real, and I thought what you just heard was real. So, I don't know. That puts me seriously in the middle, but a promise is a promise. So I'll proceed exactly as I said I would. I don't know. What do you guys think? There are many of you out there, I know, who are far more familiar with hunters. And you listen to the story, as I did. What were your impressions? What have we got on our hands here? How would you proceed? Phew. Talk radio. Man, oh man. Incidentally, while we're on the subject of talk radio, a piece of news just came in from the wire service. I think it's probably Associated Press. And I'll read it to you as is. A man has been arrested for allegedly threatening radio personality Howard Stern. Police in New York say Callea of Buffalo, New York, was waiting when Stern arrived this morning to do his radio program. He allegedly shouted, quote, "I'm going to kick your ass. I'm going to kill you," end quote. Stern's bodyguards, didn't know he had those, asked the person if he had a weapon. Police say he replied, "Yeah, got a shotgun in the trunk of my car." The bodyguards called police, who arrested the man and issued him a summons charging weapons possession and criminal trespass. So Howard had a bit of a scare, I guess, today. Thought I'd pass that on. Talk radio is a strange, strange medium. And it's the kind of place where anything can happen, as was just demonstrated. I don't know, you tell me. What do you think we've got here? First time caller line, you're on the air. Good morning.
2: Yeah, hi Art. This is Mark in Seattle.
1: Hi Mark.
2: I had a question for you about your Cusco bumper music.
1: Yes.
2: There's a piece you've been playing for about the last 2.5 years I've been listening to you.
1: Mm-hmm.
2: And it starts out with a pounding drum beat, and it's not the one that was just on. And I was wondering if you could tell me what the name of that one was.
1: And Africa.
2: Pardon me?
1: It's called Africa.
2: Africa. And which of the albums is that on?
1: I can't remember.
2: Okay.
1: But it's called Africa, so obviously if you go into a music store and look through the albums, that's
2: right.
1: What you look for.
2: Okay. Thanks, Art.
1: All right. Thank you, sir. It might be Permac 2. That's just a kind of an off-the-hip guess. West of the Rockies, you're on the air. Hello.
3: Hi, this is Ron in Montana.
1: Hello, Ron.
3: I got a couple questions.
1: Yes, sir.
3: My understanding on this guy with the Bigfoot issue is they were out at 2:00 in the morning.
1: Yep.
3: And when they first saw this, why are they hunting at 2:00 in the morning?
1: Well, they were hunting for money.
3: Oh.
1: They were actually out killing for money. If you listen, did you listen to it?
3: I was getting bits and pieces of it.
1: Okay.
3: So my station drifts in and out.
1: Oh, I see. I see. How did the tone of the story sound to you?
3: Well, it sounded realistic. I guess I'm just concerned with the responsibility of these hunters. Shooting at something that they haven't identified kind of gives sportsmen a bad name.
1: Well, if you were out in the woods and you saw something down on its haunches and it was gigantic and hairy, I guess based on that much, I mean, that's not a human being in your estimation. So, you know, I don't know what to think here, and I'm not sure how to proceed, but it sounds to me like they may have shot two Bigfoot.
3: Uh-huh. Well, that's the impression I got, I guess. I just don't see it as being very responsible sportsmen out there shooting at something that you haven't identified. It didn't sound like it was being a threat to them at the time.
1: Well, look, a lot of sportsmen. Yeah, but sir, wait a minute. A lot of sportsmen take down a game that is not a threat to them.
3: But they usually have a license about what they're shooting at.
1: Yeah. Well, all of that aside, I mean, that's fine. Not responsible, and maybe not. I don't know. But I would think that if you saw something that was fully hairy, that your presumption, without clothes, your presumption certainly would be that it was not a human being. And I'm not going to sit here and defend the morality of taking a shot, or, you know, of his taking the shot, nor am I going to criticize it. What I wanted to get mostly now from y'all is a sense of the story. In other words, did you believe it? I happen to think it's true. I believe it. I think we've got somebody here who took down a couple of Bigfoot. Or something like a Bigfoot. First time caller line, you're on the air. Hello.
4: Hi, Art.
1: Hello.
4: I was listening to the story about the guy with supposedly shot Bigfoot.
1: Yeah.
4: And with a couple.
1: Yep.
4: And I do believe him because my father used to travel a lot. He was a truck driver. And he had told me one time that he thought there was an animal on the side of the road, which he thought was a deer, that was crouched down. He's seen the eyes, you know, like a deer with the headlights was hit the eyes. And then it got up and walked on all on its 2 feet, and it was around 7 foot tall. And matter of fact, from that day on, he was an avid Bigfoot fan. I mean, he, you know, bought magazines and researched on his own a lot.
1: Sure. It would drive you to that, I'm sure.
4: Yeah, yeah.
1: I don't know. The story just unfolded correctly, I thought. You know, I'm not a hunter, so I can't judge that aspect of it.
4: Well, I'm not a hunter either, but if you shot something like that that was close to half human and reasonably half ape, you would probably react the same way they did, too. I would think I'd be scared to death. I'd probably bury the thing, too.
1: I know. That's what I said the other night.
4: And coming forward, he has to prove himself now.
1: Well, no, that's...
4: He follows up on it.
1: No, that's right. Thank you very much for the call. That's exactly right, and I might have done the same thing. And I might have taken the shot, too. I don't know. I'm not a hunter. I guess I wouldn't have, because I wouldn't be out there hunting. But I don't know. To me, the story had, you know, lame in me, it had the ring of truth to it. Now, what I would like to hear from is some hunters. I mean, you guys speak the language. Was this guy, did he seem to be on the level to you? Sure does make me feel in the middle of this. East of the Rockies, you're on the air. Hello.
5: Hello?
1: Hello.
5: Who's this?
1: Who are you expecting?
5: Art Bell.
1: Bingo.
5: Hey, how are you doing?
1: I'm doing fine. Turn your radio off.
5: I already turned it off, sir.
1: That's good.
5: I'd never believe I would get on the air.
1: Well?
5: I've been listening to your show for like about 6 months, and I think you're a real good announcer. About the Bigfoot, are you guys still talking about that?
1: Whatever you want, sir.
5: Oh, okay. Well, I believe that guy compared to that other guy that talked about that story about UFOs.
1: I beg your pardon?
5: Yeah, about a couple of nights ago, I'm a little bit excited, though. This is first.
6: Call toll-free 1-800-618-8255.
1: No, you're not allowed to use your last name on the air.
5: Oh, I'm not? Oh, okay.
1: So I just had to take all that out. Let's start again. Your name is Joe?
5: Yeah.
1: All right, Joe. That's all we need is just your first name.
5: Okay, I'm sorry.
1: Anyway, you listened to the story that man told, didn't you?
5: Yeah.
1: And?
5: Well, I think it's 100% believable.
1: You do, huh?
5: Yeah.
1: Have you ever done any hunting?
5: No, but I got a friend that does, and I'm going to tell him about it. I'm going to tell him about it tomorrow.
1: All right. All right. Thank you very much. We'll look forward to that. I want to hear from some hunters. That's one of the only ways I can quantify this story. I'm just a layperson in this area, and to me, it sounded legit. But I'd like to hear from some hunters. West of the Rockies, you're on the air. Hello.
6: Hello. My name's Paul.
1: Hi, Paul.
6: And I'd like to read you something here.
1: Read me? Please don't. What is a concern?
6: Oh, well, it's civil rights.
1: Civil rights?
6: Yeah.
1: You want to read us our civil rights?
6: Well, it's kind of like it's a law that enforces our civil rights.
1: It's a law that enforces our civil rights?
6: Yeah.
1: Why would you want to read this to us?
6: Well, let the people know that they have...
1: civil rights.
6: Right to enforce a law that will keep people from taking their civil rights.
1: A law that will... I thought that was the Bill of Rights.
6: Well, true, but this is out of the law books, Crime and Punishment.
1: Uh-huh. Well, thank you very much, but we don't read on the air. If you want to have a discussion about something, you're welcome to do it. But I have found generally, when people read on the air, it just doesn't work out. I think most people are aware of what rights they have. As a matter of fact, people are very aware of the rights they have, not so aware of the responsibilities that should come with them. First time caller line, you're on the air.
7: Art, how you doing?
1: I'm okay.
7: I got a little complaint here. I don't think you was on Sunday night here. I'm in Seattle. This is Jim.
1: Well, Jim, when they have sports or something else, it offsets it. So that happens.
7: You was on here, but it was a rerun.
1: A rerun of what?
7: Of one of your old shows. Plus, you're on two stations at the same time. It's real confusing.
1: We know. We're on KVI and Como.
7: Yeah.
1: Well, at 1 o'clock in the morning during the week, we switch over to Como.
7: I think you start at 11 o'clock on both channels, don't you?
1: Well, maybe that's right. Now, maybe they have changed that. I'm not exactly sure. Thank you very much. No, I think it was live. When we are live, they carry us live. And then, of course, on the weekends, there are some repeats. West of the Rockies, you're on the air. Hello.
8: Art.
1: Yes.
8: Thoroughly enjoyed your book.
1: I beg your pardon? Oh, my book. You liked it, huh?
8: Yeah, I did.
1: Good. I'm glad.
8: Oh. It's the new Mother Nature. She's taken over.
1: What's the new Mother Nature?
8: The one that's going to get us all.
1: Going to get us all?
8: Yeah.
1: Doomsday?
8: We've got a long time for that.
1: The end of the line?
8: We got a long time for that.
1: Oh, good.
8: We're all worrying for nothing.
1: All right, thank you. Strange. First time caller line, you're on the air. Hello.
9: Hello. Art?
1: Yes.
9: Oh, sorry about that. Just wanted to call about this Bigfoot thing.
1: What do you think?
9: Well, I have a hard time believing. I have to agree with the gentleman who called in and said it was giving sportsmen a bad name shooting what they weren't sure they were at.
1: Yeah, but that is not the issue. The issue is whether or not...
9: Well, I mean, that's what's putting doubt in my mind. If these all are the hunters they claim to be, I don't believe they would have shot something without identifying it first. So that throws the...
1: Wait a minute now. He did identify it to the degree that it was in a crouch. It had a totally hairy body and didn't look fully human. Now, that's pretty animal-like.
9: Okay, well, I came into the story late, so if you could maybe clarify...
1: Oh, I see. So you didn't hear it.
9: Yeah, if you could maybe clarify one. I heard the last part of his call.
1: Oh, all right. Well, then thank you for the call, but obviously you're not going to be able to reasonably comment on it. I swear I'd play it back if I had the ability to do that. I should have recorded it so I could do exactly that. Darn. Well, we do have it, of course, at the network, and it could be played back from there, but not tonight as the recording continues. East of the Rockies, you're on the air. Hello.
10: Hi. Hi. This is Mike from Flint.
1: Hello, Mike.
10: Michigan.
1: Yes, sir.
10: I'm going to reserve comment on the Bigfoot thing until I hear a little more. But I was calling. This is kind of a strange story that I read in one of the, one of the tabloids, but it was sort of off the wall that there is an element of truth to it, I think, because it involves, were you familiar with the 60s rock band Iron Butterfly?
1: Sure.
10: I don't know if maybe some of your listeners have heard this, but like their bass player after the group broke up or, you know, whatever, was some sort of like a computer wizard, you know, and evidently just a couple of years ago, I mean, I guess he made quite a decent amount of money. A couple of years ago, according to this article, he worked out some sort of program on this computer, some sort of big deal. They didn't really explain it too well. I'm hoping maybe somebody out there will know, but evidently it involved faster than light communication, which is pretty bizarre. You know, faster than light anything is pretty bizarre, but the guy is missing. That was the main crux of the story, was that he was missing.
11: Vanished? A victim of his own new calculations, perhaps?
10: Possibly. He left a message on his phone machine saying that he was going to kill himself. But,
11: uh-oh.
10: So maybe, or, but, you know, but I don't know
11: nobody
10: if he ever turned up somewhere.
11: Nobody has found the body.
10: What's that?
11: I said nobody has found the body.
10: No, like I said, he may have even just came up not missing anymore. I was wondering, maybe somebody out there knows a little more about this than I.
11: All right, weird story. We'll check it out with some others. Thank you. I have no idea. Interesting concept. Faster than light communications. Accomplished with something that communicates roughly at the speed of light or just below it. Huh. I wonder if there would be a way to accomplish that through computation. Not as wild as you might imagine. East of the Rockies, you're on the air. Hello.
12: Good morning. This is Sky in New Orleans.
11: Hello, Sky.
12: Yes, I'm going to call for input on the for bugs.
11: Yeah.
12: I find it more believable than not, by what margin, I'm not sure. And I'll tell you why. One, I myself am a hunter. I've been a sniper before also. He did sound to know exactly what he was talking about as far as the firearms, especially when he was speaking about the 300. That is definitely something that can, you know, reach out and touch someone.
11: Mm-hmm.
12: The way he, you know, described everything and just, you know, what weapons, you know, were doing to the creature, would make sense. And just, I don't know, just the sound of his voice, like it was an actual experience.
11: Yeah. I know. It hit me that way, too.
12: There's something else that also, you know, if I don't know if you can allow the time for this. I've tried to get through before with your Halloween show or Truth or Trash, but a related story is, I don't know if you've ever heard of the Falk Monster or the Honey Island Swamp Monster down in this area.
11: No, I haven't. I'll tell you what, though. I will put you on hold, all right?
12: Okay.
11: And you're going to have to sit for a while. Just relax. Let me do a little work here, and we'll get to those stories.
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0: All right, monsters. Now, this came from a tabloid of some kind?
1: No, not a tabloid.
0: No?
1: There's a long time been floating around stories about what is called the Honey Island Swamp Monster.
0: What is it?
1: Well, the
0: By the way, is your radio on, sir?
1: Oh, I'm sorry. I did turn it back on during the rebreak.
0: Turn it off.
1: It is off.
0: All right. What is this monster?
1: There's been numerous reportings, which is basically a Bigfoot-type creature with an incredibly foul stench. And the Honey Island Swamp is right along the border of Louisiana-Mississippi area.
0: Okay.
1: In the Pearl River area. And like I said, for several years, you hear different stories coming through about people, you know, hunters, trappers, people out crawfishing and what have you, coming across creatures that look, you know, basically a Bigfoot-type description.
0: Mm-hmm.
1: And the same came from the Falk area of Arkansas, which is in the lower, well, the southwest corner around the Texarkana area.
0: Right.
1: And what has been strange, some people have reported coming across footprints, oddly enough, with a three-toe signature instead of, you know, a normal five-toe, which has always been associated with the Bigfoot. But like I say, there have been different stories floating around the swamp areas.
0: Yeah, there have been so many reports that I am fairly convinced there is something out there. This man's story that I heard a little while ago, what did you think of it, sir?
1: Well, like I say, if I had to guess, I would say, you know, 60%, you know, maybe a little better, more believable than not.
0: Than not. All right. I would agree with that. Thank you very, very much for the call. And that's, I guess, my assessment, too. About 60% or a little better. In other words, I lean toward believing it, amazing as it is. I'm really glad he called. I'm glad that you all got to hear it. I don't know that I'm glad I'm in the middle of this right now because I think I believe it. We'll be right back.

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1: Well, good morning. We've had something occur on the show program this evening. The man who sent me the facts on Sunday about shooting of the Bigfoot, plural to him, contacted me tonight by fax, and I put him on the air. From 12 midnight Pacific time until 12:30, he told the story on the air in significant detail. I've had a couple of people in doubt about the bullet weights, but I've also talked to a couple of hunters who say, no, he was exactly right. Exactly right. And I've got a number of faxes here. This was a significant occurrence, and it's kind of put me in the middle here. From Bob, I won't give the last name, a retired Border Patrol supervisor. Art, I've been listening to Bugs, that's his pseudonym, with interest for the last few minutes, and I think the guy is telling the truth. I will bet he can produce some photos and take you to the graves. Wow, what a find. Or this, hi Art, well this certainly sounds like the real deal. Now, once and for all, we're going to be able to put a stop to the myth about the Bigfoot. I'm happy and sad, all in the same mood. Yes, I believe the fellow. But I have an awful feeling deep down in my guts about this. You know the feeling. The one where you know that you have done something terribly wrong. Signed, Greenwood Charlie. Art, you should request your Bigfoot person to at least send you one or two of the remaining seven Polaroids. If they were taken some 20 or so years ago, I'm sure the photos could be dated as being taken from Polaroid film available during that period, just as the alien autopsy film was analyzed. Even if the individuals won't come forward, the photographs and their verification would be very impressive. Yes, I agree. Or this, I believe we've got a very credible story here. Bugs mentioned photographs. Art, you need to get him to send you a couple so we can get our opinions more solidified through your eyes. I see no harm to this man if he submits photos to you for further proof. So there you are. Dear Art, Bugs sounded sincere. What really sounds correct is that the hunter would take down a Bigfoot rather than trying to capture it. This is exactly the same thing that you have commented about aliens. If these hunters had encountered an alien, they would have taken the same action. A sorry comment about mankind. Dear Art, the calibers Bug mentioned are real. I've owned them both. The story he told, believable. Believable to me because there was something in his voice that is exactly how I feel myself about killing anything after years past, being an avid hunter. Or this from a physician, I will not give his name, Thomas, a medical doctor. Ballistically, Bugs describes accurately the reactions of a large wild animal to the energy of the various bullet hits to the creatures. So, I'm sorry if you did not get to hear it. It was an amazing half hour. I kind of feel in the middle of it now, very much in the middle of it, and it would have been a lot easier in a lot of ways had it not been so apparently realistic. West of the Rockies, you're on the air. Good morning.
2: Hi, Art. This is the Italian Stallion. Boy, is it raining down there?
1: No, it's the wind is screaming, though.
2: Boy, I just hate to say you're just so wet tonight on this story, and these people are so naive. I mean, you're talking to a person that has a dream to have an expedition and go hunt Bigfoot and write books and stuff, and right now I don't have the funds, but I can tell you this much. Okay, the guy knew a lot about guns and stuff. I reload myself, and I know instead he ballistics and stuff. Okay, so what? Yeah, he shot at it with a .243 and a .300 Weatherby. I mean, I wouldn't shoot anything that was like a beast with a .240. With .240.
1: Well, that's what they had there, I guess. I mean, they were hunting. They were hunting various game. If you heard his explanation for profit. And so that happened to be what they had on hand. I don't find that, I don't find it unusual that there would be different caliber weapons on hand, frankly. Wild Card Line, you're on the air. Good morning.
3: Yo, Art.
1: Hello.
2: I tuned in after the show was on to about 12:40 was when I tuned in, but I had an experience up in Northern California with a friend of mine. We're headed to, up to Reno and I about Bigfoot, and I just wondered if you might be interested in hearing it. And
1: Briefly, yeah, sure.
2: Okay, well, we were on our way to Reno. We're up by Mount Shasta, about 25 miles out in the woods. By the way, I contacted Ray Crow and told him my story, and he believed me. And we stopped to rest, and we got out and started walking around, looking around in the forest and stuff. And there's like an old fence up there. We saw a long strand of hair, it's probably 2 feet long. And we took that and said, oh, this must be an elk or something like that, a deer, a horse or something like that. And so we discarded it, and we went back into Mount Shasta to talk to some people at the store and get some groceries and things. And they told us that there was no elk, and up in that area there's no horses or anything that are ridden up there. It was a real dense forest up there. And we wish we could have kept that hair, and we just, you know, threw it out the window as we were going back to Mount Shasta laughing about it, thought it was probably just horse hair. And they said no, but there have been sightings of Bigfoot up there. And we heard some noises down in the brush, so we went down to investigate during that time. And it was like a grunting sound. And we went down in there, and it would move away from us. And when we come back up to the car, just before we left, it was right back in the same area, making sort of like big, heavy grunt noises. And you know, by that time, we said, we're just going to get in the car and get out of here. This is too weird. But that's the only encounter I've ever had with something that could have been Bigfoot. But
1: well, what did you think? Oh, you say you didn't hear the story.
2: No, I didn't get a chance to hear that.
1: Yeah, that's really a shame. All right, well, what we may do is we'll pull that half hour in the morning after the program and prep it and perhaps repeat it for you tomorrow night somewhere in this hour. So I can be sure that everybody has heard it. I think that what you heard was a significant occurrence. That's my take on it. And if I were a betting man, and I don't think I would put money on this one way or the other, but if I did, I would bet it was a real thing, and I would bet this man could lead us to those graves. That's what I think. You know, it's just a feeling. I mean, I listened to his story, and I thought I was impressed by it. I thought it was real. As I thought the facts was real, I think the rendition we got on the air was added to my impression that what we're hearing is real. West of the Rockies, you're on the air. Hello. Hello there. I guess we missed him. First-time caller line, you're on the air. Hello.
3: Yeah, this is Herb from Neltina, Alaska.
1: Boy, all of a sudden Alaska's in here hot and heavy. Yes, sir.
3: Well, you know, I've been listening to this thing on Bigfoot all night, and it's really intriguing. And I'm a retired big game hunting guide and lived in Alaska a long time. And I find a few things wrong with Bugs' story as you related it over the air tonight. But I think that the passage of time, you know, it has went over these different bullet weights and everything.
1: Well, I thought that was
3: you know, anybody in 20 years can get turned around on that, especially if they're not real experts at reloading and things of that. My only question with the whole deal is that, you know, over the past 30 years or so, 30, 35 years, there's been a number of sightings and a lot of publicity on these Bigfoot and abominable snowmen and all this other thing. I think that it's ironic that the fact that Bugs went into details about the calibers and everything, he didn't mention the smell or the stench of these animals. And that's the only question I have in the whole thing, because, one, I do believe there are such critters, whatever they may be, in existence, because there's just been too many sightings. And
1: there's something to it, obviously.
3: Sure. But the key to the thing, and I just heard where Bugs refacts you and he's withdrawing.
1: I don't blame him.
3: Well, you know, here's the deal.
1: Not entirely. I mean, he offered me the opportunity to go out there if I wanted to...
3: Yeah, but see, that's not going to get the job done. This, if this actually happened, and I have reason to believe that maybe it did,
1: yep.
3: This would be such a contribution to the scientific community.
1: But if it turns out that way, see, if you put yourself in his shoes, a lot of things could happen. They could dig up the remains of this thing. They could run genetic tests.
3: Sure.
1: And maybe they couldn't discern between a human and whatever this was. And if that was the case, he could end up getting charged.
3: Well, the thing of it is, you know, there's been some folks this evening that said that, well, it was unethical to hunt at night. Well, predator hunting at night under light is legal in a lot of states. It's an accepted method of hunting predators. But, and, you know, he indicated that when they hit it with the light, you know, it stood up.
1: Yep.
3: Well, all the years that our family and myself, we've guided, you know, at night, even with a 500,000 candle power, a critter like that stand up, and you notice I use the term critter, could look an awful lot like a bear.
1: Yep.
3: And maybe that's why they had a 300 Weatherby there. You know what I mean? Now.
1: Yeah, I mean, everybody's tearing this whole thing apart in minutia.
3: Right.
1: To me, it's not.
3: I think he has a defense, and I think that one, that as legal counsel enters into this thing or legal advice, I think one of the salient points that should be considered is that, one, if he is afforded, him and his two buddies are afforded immunity. And I think that this is possible because, one,
1: I don't think it would be offered. I appreciate your call, sir, but look, if a charge could be leveled like manslaughter, a lesser charge than murder. I'm sure it would be, but it could be. There could be a manslaughter charge. Easily. They would not, with a possible crime, what the hell do the police know? For all they know, he cooked up this story to cover what was a murder. The police are going to be open to all possibilities. And they're not going to offer that kind of immunity, not for that kind of crime. They're just not going to do it. So, frankly, I understand this fear, and I'm not surprised by it. In fact, if anything, it adds more weight to the whole thing as far as I'm concerned. I'd be afraid to. Plus, you got to remember that he's out there on his own. And I can tell you that before he went on the air, he said, I don't want to go on the air. I want to be able to contact the other two guys, so that too makes sense. So he's probably afraid he's too far out on a limb, and he is pretty far out on a limb. Frankly, I believe the story.
4: 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It can if it's the secret language of the Church of Satan. 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
4: Here are the unfortunate choices. We attack Iran and any other country that we think could be a problem for us today and in the future. Or we try to work out friendly, peaceful solutions with everybody. And I'm trapped now because if we go the military route, we are committed to doing it forever. On the other hand, can we truly create a peaceful planet? I don't know anymore.
0: Now we take you back to the night of April 16th, 1996, on Art Bell, Somewhere in Time.

0: east of the Rockies. You're on the air.
1: Yeah, I had a question about, this is Tillman in Nashville, by the way.
0: Yes, sir.
1: I believe the guy's story about the Bigfoot.
0: I did, too.
1: But wouldn't the bodies have decayed by now? That was like,
0: yes. What? Yes, of course they would have. But decayed beyond identification? No. I mean, you can probably exhume, since it was buried and wasn't there for scavengers, you could probably exhume and do genetic testing and other type of testing.
1: So you think they could find some of the remains?
0: Sure.
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0: Welcome to Nigh Underground, bringing you Art Bell classics all the way from the high desert. 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And now, Art Bell.
1: The stairs and in baby carriages, and this wave after wave of evil people with bombs strapped on from the Middle East. Mad postal employees with machine guns. It was a riot. The scenes in the beginning of that movie were a riot. West of the Rockies, you're on the air. Hello.
2: Hi, Art.
1: Hello.
2: This is Ron.
1: Okay, turn the radio off, Ron.
2: It's right there I am.
1: Yes, that's
2: okay.
1: Good. Get the radio off, or we'll have to leave the line.
2: It's off now.
1: That's good.
2: Okay, calling about the gentleman that called in about the Bigfoot.
1: Yes, uh-huh.
2: First of all, I want to say that I totally believe that these things could be possible. The problem with this story is, if I may, is that going to from the end forward, he described this thicket as 150 feet by 50 feet, did he not?
1: Well, he said he was 50 feet into it, and that it was only, what, 4 or 5 feet tall, something like that.
2: Well, I think he described the side in the ravine of 150 feet long, 50 feet wide.
1: In totality, yes, but he only went 50 feet in.
2: Okay, well, he must have been crawling in.
1: That's what he said, yes.
2: Okay, but not crosswise, see, vertically, the long ways, because otherwise he'd be out the other side. Now, one thing that hunters would do.
1: No. You wouldn't be out the other side of something 150 feet long if you were 50 feet in.
2: No, but it was 150 feet long, 50 feet wide. What, am I incorrect in what I heard?
1: Well, he went in. We're going to have to play the thing again tomorrow night.
2: Just quickly, though, if he basically, when you're doing this, and I understand why he was, and I have nothing against it, I mean, well, I do morally about hunting at night and so forth, but logically, it seems like they would have walked together around the perimeter of this to check it out. I mean, it only would make sense. That would be my first instinct, is let's all walk together in a group, obviously very close together, so in case anything happened, all the fire would go the same direction. Okay, that's one thing. The second thing is when backing up in the beginning of the story, is when they sight this thing, mm-hmm. It seems logical that this animal being of that nature, to hear a motor and the headlights coming, when it's dark, Art, you can see headlights miles away out there.
1: Well, he said they had a very, very bright light. They were doing professional hunting.
2: I know, but they hit that when they spot it with the headlights.
1: Well, they spotted it with that big particular bright light they had, is what he said.
2: Right.
1: And well, and that is the way a lot of people have hunted for a long time. It's
2: no, I
1: not
2: understand.
1: Not proper, but
2: and, yeah. But anyway, those are my two main concerns. I mean, that far away, of course, you know, and then having the time. And one thing he did say that lent to give it the positive side was he said once they he said they spotted it in the scope.
1: Yes.
2: There was not a doubt he knew what it was. You remember that part?
1: Well, or at least that it didn't appear human. Now, that was my question. Now, if you had something standing on 2 feet, mm-hmm. which he said it wasn't, it was down on all fours, or crouched, he said.
2: Correct.
1: And then it came up.
2: Right.
1: And it was, the whole thing was hairy. Now, and not dressed. I mean, that is not, to a hunter, a human.
2: No, I agree. But at that point, see, I mean, I'm just talking about things going really fast when this happens here. You see this thing crouch, and obviously you see, when you're doing that, usually the eyes give away the animal first thing. That's what's going to reflect. Okay, they see that, they put the light on it, they bring the rifles right up to scope, and probably at that very instant the animal stands up in the scope so they can see it through the scope, and that's when he said that he had no doubt of what it was.
1: Tell me something. What would you advise him to do now? To come forward or to let Sleeping Yeti lay, as it were?
2: Well, first of all, I'm on the 60-40 other side, and I don't believe it.
1: Mm-hmm. Yeah, but that wasn't the question.
2: I can't advise somebody else on what to do. All I can say is what I would do.
1: What would you do?
2: I would have to walk somebody right to it,

0: pictures. Let's go do it. Let's go find them. Of course, you know, get yourself covered first legally.
1: All right. I don't know how you do that. I don't know how you cover yourself legally, and I understand his reluctance. No, I would say don't forget the pictures. The pictures are of the creatures as they were when they were shot. So I wouldn't say forget the pictures. I would say that would be a good place to begin, frankly. A very good place to begin.
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1: Well, all right, the reaction continues to pour in, and guess what? I've got one more communication here from Bugs. And here it is. We knew what we were shooting at. Using two 500,000 candle power quartz spotlights, we always knew what we were shooting at. These spotlights would light up the area for 300 yards to see with. We used Weaver 9 to 15 by 50 power scopes. If we could not identify what we were looking at, we would not shoot. There were a lot of cattle in this part of the country, and you sure didn't want to shoot a cow. We were sportsmen in the true sense. We lost a lot of money by not shooting. The weapons we were using were a Remington 700 BDL 243 caliber 125 grain bullet, a Weatherby 300 Magnum 280 grain bullet. The pistol I used was a Ruger 44 Magnum Blackhawk 240 grain bullet. The reason we hunted was that coyotes were bringing from $50 to $100 each, bobcats $750 or more on good nights. You could make $400 or $500. And I can't read you the rest of this. So there you are for whatever it's worth. And I, of course, have a flood of faxes here. Now, what I intend to do is take the half hour that we had and replay it tomorrow night, probably in this hour, so I can be sure that everybody by then has heard it. I'm just getting flooded with faxes. The Bigfoot story, the tone of it. Art, I've hunted a lot. I've been around a lot of good old boys like this guy and his buddies. I know a lot about firearms. Everything he said sounded right on. The whole tone of his story sounded authentic, and I tend to believe it. It rings sincere. I sure hope he and his buddies agree to reveal the photos and the location of the graves. His description of the eyes reflecting light tends to make me think these things are more animal than human. Human eyes don't reflect light. They sound like the giants who roamed earth described in the Old Testament of the Bible. Could they be holdovers? Or this, no doubt the Bugs account was real. To listen to him speak about how after the incident he gave up weapons was a very telling modulation in his voice during this time. When you get the tape of it, listen closely. It was certain to me that he feels deeply about the experience and is wanting absolution before his own death, Mark in Honolulu. About Bugs and the Bigfoot, another one from Riverside. By the way, hunting deer at night with a light is called jack lighting, and to my knowledge has been illegal in the States for quite some time. Yes, I believe that's true. So, the moral questions aside, the legal questions looming, I personally judge it to be a real story. And I don't know exactly where it's going to take me, but I think it's real. And if we ever want to settle this whole thing, with regard to Bigfoot, here is an opportunity, one that I can't let pass. So we'll see where it goes. East of the Rockies, you're on the air. Good morning.
2: Hi, Art. This is Brett calling from Chicago.
1: Hi, Brett.
2: Hi. I'd be inclined to believe the guy about the Bigfoot story.
1: Yeah, I was too.
2: And I'll tell you why. My father was a Marine sniper, recon division in Vietnam, and they have the same way of talking about death as a lot of Marines do. And the way he was talking about the way they came upon the thing and hunted it, it sounds a lot like a sniper. So I'd be inclined to believe the fellow. You know, pictures would be more proof, or a map or something like
1: Absolutely.
2: That. Absolutely. But the way he was talking.
1: Yeah. Yeah, I know. That's what I bought, too. The facts I thought, the first facts I got was very tentative. It showed the concern he would have for his legal position. I would, too.
2: Sure.
1: And I just think there's a better-than-even chance that it's a true story, and it's an opportunity to finally find out.
2: And you know, people who face death in such a way like that don't tend to lie about it. You know.
1: Yeah, I mean, you know, you can never tell. I mean, people might make up a story, but you could almost feel it. you almost had, I just, you know, it's hard. Maybe I'm just too naive. Some lady called yesterday said I'm really
2: Yeah, but he had a believability in his voice.
1: Yeah, thank you very much. I thought so, too. And this is something that I would like to finally see settled. Wouldn't you? Or is it better not to know? I think there's very little choice now, legally and otherwise. I think this has to be followed on. But I will keep my word. Oh, my. Problems we make for ourselves, eh? Incredible. So we will be in follow-up contact with the this Bigfoot organization in Oregon, one that has serious resources. They've got helicopters. They've got financing. They're very serious about what they do, and they've communicated with me now two or three times since the facts, and now no doubt up in Oregon. In fact, I would like to get through to them. I'd like to talk to this Bigfoot organization now. Maybe even on the air. And the person who heads it knows my private number. If he wants to contact me here at the top of the hour, we'll get your reaction to it. And I don't even know if he's awake at this hour. I would hope that he would have been. Boy, I'll tell you. In the years I've done talk radio, there have been a number of times like this. When I sort of walk into something and kaboom, all of a sudden you've got a sort of a situation on your hands. East of the Rockies, you're on the air. Hello.
3: Art.
1: Yes.
3: It's an honor to talk to you.
1: And to you, sir. Welcome.
3: Okay. My name is Fred. I'm from Kansas.
1: Hi, Fred.
3: I'm calling about your Bigfoot story.
1: Yeah.
3: Okay. I need to qualify myself. I'm a police officer. I've also hunted extensively. I've shot everything from Desert Javelina to Moose in Canada.
1: Yes, sir.
3: Okay, I'm also involved in a tactical team, long-range shooting, and I've got a lot of experience in ballistics and different calibers. You had a caller that was a former Army sniper a while ago.
1: Yep.
3: And started talking about loads available for the particular rifles that Bugs was talking about.
1: Mm-hmm.
3: I have to agree with him. He's right.
1: Did you, first let me ask you, did you hear Bugs?
3: Yes, I did.
1: You did, okay.
3: The overall story itself was fairly believable, the way it was told.
1: Mm-hmm.
3: Yes, he would have been able to identify it very easily at night with that type of light and with a good quality rifle scope. I'm not aware of a 9x15 by 50 millimeter Weaver scope being produced, but he may have been, you know, close anyway. The cartridges are not available in the bullet weights he was talking about. Not from the factory would they even be able to shoot those bullet weights if they were available from a custom loader.
1: Mm-hmm.
3: That's what really threw me on it. Immediately I picked up on that. And then, of course, as the Army sniper was talking about, Newton's law, you can't get around that.
1: You can't get around that. However, the animal, I mean, to the shooter, it may have. In fact, the animal may have done that in reaction to being hit that way. Now, that doesn't mean that the bullet, the physics, I understand what you're saying about the physics of it, but the animal may have reacted in that manner when it was hit.
3: Possibly, but according to Bugs, the animal was charging toward him, and he's talking about a 300-pound animal.
1: Mm-hmm.
3: And whether you want to talk about a 44 Magnum being able to stop something in its tracks or knock it backwards, you still have the momentum of the animal charging toward him, and to throw it back 3 or 4 feet is, you know, virtually impossible.
1: Yeah, let me ask you a question. You are a police officer?
3: Yes, I am.
1: If somebody came to you and they sat down in the police station and they told you the story and they said, look, I want to lead you to the bodies. I want to clear this up. It's been on my conscience all these years. What would your inclination be?
3: Well, absolutely, we're going to check this out. And not necessarily the possible homicide. But, you know, we get calls, people see lights in the sky, you know, all kinds of things. Mm. And, you know, sometimes it's easily explainable.
1: Sometimes it is, but when you have shot something and buried it, and know where you buried it, and took photographs of it, then it seems to me you've got something that somebody in your position would at least follow up on.
3: Absolutely. There's no doubt about it. I would check this out. And please understand, I believe in Bigfoot too. My sister lived in Vancouver, Washington for a long period of time, and I was in the area. And in that country, you can walk past something 3 feet away and you wouldn't see it. Mm-hmm. It's unbelievable, the rainforest. And there's a real strong possibility Bigfoot exists. I don't have a problem with that. I have a little problem with Bug's story.
1: All right. I appreciate your input. Thank you very much. And there is some more input. Now, whenever anybody has told a story on this program or any other, any story that you hear from anybody, it will be picked apart six ways from Sunday. I would say, based on the faxes that I've received, I've probably got about 100 faxes here. And about 80 or 90% of them seem to believe the story. About that percentage. So there you go. West of the Rockies, you're on the air. Hi.
4: Yes, good evening, Art.
1: Hi.
4: Lone Eagle.
1: Yes, sir. Turn your radio off there, Lone Eagle.
4: Let me get to the telephone. Okay, I've got it.
1: All right, good.
4: Well, I tend to agree with the Army sniper and the policeman from Kansas that you've got trash. However, the gentleman
1: I'm not sure that's what they said.
4: Well, they
1: had some doubts about it. They didn't say trash.
4: They didn't. They said that some of the things he said just couldn't be true. The other thing is that I want Bugs to know that based on what he's already said, he's not going to be that hard to track. And if he has, in fact, done what he said he's done, based on his age, he was in his 30s when he did this.
1: Yeah.
4: He should have known better. Not only is he a blight to hunters, but he's also a blight to Vietnam veterans. He casts the image that Vietnam veterans are killers, and that's what he did.
1: Oh, for heaven's sakes. All right. That enough. Thank you. I was in Vietnam. That's a bunch of crap. He did not cast some sort of a shadow of all Vietnam vets as killers. That's ridiculous. Look, I'm not a hunter. I don't kill things. But that statement is just asinine. And that kind of makes me angry, if you want to know the truth. Look, whatever else you may think of the story, I can easily understand that somebody may have regrets over this. Can't you understand that? Don't you think that you might, if you did such a thing, have regrets about what you did? And the approach that you just came on with, that kind of made me angry. I didn't get that out of it at all. And now I think that your objection to the story is more of one based on some sort of moral judgment that you've made. Or perhaps some guilt that you feel yourself, that tweaked in you. First time caller line, you're on the air. Hello.
5: Hi, Art.
1: Hello.
5: I hate to sound like a parrot, but you are one hard guy to get a hold of.
1: Well, I'm glad you made it. Where are you?
5: I'm in Cheyenne, Wyoming.
1: Yes, sir. K-R-A-E.
5: Yes, sir. I am listening to K-Ray.
1: Mm-hmm.
5: I know just a little while ago you guys got hooked up in Laramie, too.
1: That's right. Mm-hmm.
5: But I'm originally from Minnesota, northern Minnesota.
1: Yes, sir.
5: I'm talking about the Bigfoot thing.
1: Mm-hmm.
5: I'm not sure whether he's right or you know if the story is legitimate or not. That's not really why I was calling. I was just trying to put in a little bit of my input on. I used to shine a lot also myself. I don't know if you know what I mean by shining, but using lights at night to hunt animals.
1: I know. I mean, people. Look, we all know that it's done, has been done, people have done it for years. We know it is against the law, and I'm not out to render, you know, some sort of moral judgment on what he did. I'm not trying to look at the story from that point of view. I mean, that's certainly a talk we could have. We could have a discussion about the morality of what he did, but it was a long time ago. It's a done deal. I think now, if we believe the story is true, then we should be looking at trying to get to the graves, trying to get the photographs, trying to find out if it's all real.
5: Yeah, but I don't know. I don't actually think he'll come out and it'd be pretty hard for him to come out and actually do something like that. And the reason why I'm saying that is, like, I'm not even willing to give you my personal phone.
1: I understand.
5: Over the telephone
1: I understand.
5: I know.
1: Sir, how old are you?
5: How old am I?
1: Yeah.
5: I'm 32.
1: Let me tell you something about age. As you get at another 20 years, you'll begin to reflect on things that you've done in your life. And as you get older, in your 30s, this might not seem apparent. But as you enter the latter half of your life, let's say, you begin to reflect and think about things you've done earlier in your life in a way that you would not when you're 30. I'll just simply tell you that is true.
5: Oh, yeah, I can understand that, and I can relate to it. My father went through the same thing. He can't even shoot an animal anymore, but he used to do the same things before.
1: Yeah.
5: But it's a hard thing to come out and, you know, make it public to people. And, you know, whether he'd have a lawyer or not, he would still be faced with them kinds of charges. I find it hard to believe he'd get off on that.
1: Well, there is no statute of limitations on murder. Thank you very much for the call. There is no statute of limitations. However, again, I can tell you, I mean, this is personal experience. As you get older, you begin to reflect on things that you've done. And we have all done things that we are sorry for. Things that we carry guilt about. You heard it from a caller here a little while ago. I kind of got angry about that. But we all carry things, you know, we're imperfect beings, and I'm certainly an imperfect being, and don't mind telling you that. And I've had moments of serious reflection about things I've done in my life that I'm not proud of. So, I understand why somebody would want this off their chest or want it cleared up in their life. Don't you? Maybe in your 20s or your 30s, you can't consider that. But I assure you, as you get older, you do have moments of reflection about this kind of thing. We'll be right back.
6: Can speaking an ancient language cause psychic disturbance, injury, or even death? It can if it's the secret language of the Church of Satan. Find out more in the October issue of the After Dark newsletter. And you can also read about voodoo, ghosts, and my editorial on the zombie at the traffic light. 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

0: Okay, we're going to have to start all over again.
1: I'm sorry about that, Art.
0: Everybody should know the only thing we're allowed to take is first names only on the air. So this is Mark, and also from Cheyenne.
1: Yeah, yes, I do apologize for that, Art.
0: That's all right.
1: Hey, I'll tell you, I had a couple problems with what Bugs was saying.
0: Yes.
1: And just to qualify myself, I've done hunting all throughout North America and in Southern Africa.
0: Uh-huh.
1: And done quite a bit of competitive shooting along with that.
0: Okay.
1: The one thing he did say, they were out there, the reason they were hunting in the 70s was the fur trade.
0: That's what he said,
1: hides
0: yeah.
1: were worth so much money.
0: Yeah.
1: I guess, like you said, on the facts. Why would anyone be using a 300 Weatherby to begin with when you're hunting furs?
0: I don't know.
1: I've done some of that quite a bit, and you got a gun like that, and you lose a lot of accuracy. The recoil on a 300 Weatherby is extremely violent.
0: Well, they had a lighter caliber gun as well, didn't they?
1: Yeah, they did have a .243, and that's very much believable.
0: If there was three of them, maybe they had different weapons for different possible applications. I don't know. I'm not a hunter, so
1: yeah,
0: I don't know.
1: But, and that may very well be. I don't really know why they'd have a 300 with them. But in any event, and also like that policeman was saying, the bullet weights. I did a little looking while I was listening to that, and it just sounded bogus. And I'll tell you, I couldn't find anything as big as what they were saying for either caliber.
0: Well, he could have more easily, in the thread of his story, just told us the caliber he was using without telling us that he had loaded them to this degree. In other words, he didn't have to add that to the story. He could have left it at we use the following calibers, right?
1: Yeah, if he'd have done that. And then that's, like I say, that, you know, there might be, there's a lot of obscure bullet manufacturing companies that
0: yes.
1: this fella reloaded. Who knows?
0: Especially for hunters, or they might have done reloads, I know. All right.
1: Yeah.
0: One more thing. I've got a newscast coming up. Do you want to hold?
1: Yeah, if you'd let me.
0: I'll let you. Sure.
1: All right,
0: stay right where you are.
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1: Good morning, everybody. What a night it has been. Another one to mark down in the annals of strange talk radio. Anyway, it's good to be here, and we've got another hour to go. I'll tell you a funny story. I'm not a big game hunter. I'm concerned more about my little game, my little wild feral cat. And he has been venturing forth in the middle of the night. And I just went out there during this break, and my big 17-pounder, my lump of love, my big 17-pound cat, Abby, came over and sat on my lap. Not an unusual thing for him to do, and promptly began to purr and beg getting petted. Well, out comes our little scaredy cat friend, feral cat. He's looking at this. And he's watching, you know, this big cat is his buddy. I mean, he wants to be buddies with my big cat. And so he came strolling out of the bedroom, cautiously, tentatively, and he'll back up, and then he'll come forward a little and back up. You know, scaredy cat. And he looked at the big 17-pounder sitting on my lap, and he had the doggondest expression on his face, like, are you out of your mind? You're sitting on a human lap. It was like, really? Look at what he's doing. He's sitting on that human's lap. Has he lost his cat mind? And, well, maybe I could do well, but I better not. But, gee, it looks like it's okay. He's not getting shredded. And so let me get a little closer. And he got so close to me. This cat is coming around. Slowly but surely, he's coming around. My big 17-pounder is helping, showing him that humans do not shred little cats that get near humans. He just had a natural inbred fear of human beings, but that's slowly beginning to seep away. And he gets closer and stays out longer. But if you could have seen the expression on this cat's face, it was like, have you lost your cat mind? You're actually on a human being. What's the matter with you?
0: Now we take you back to the night of April 16th, 1996, on Art Bell, Somewhere in Time.

0: All right, the last communication from Bugs is as follows. Art, the bullet green could have been 75. I don't remember. I know that I use a Sierra boat tail bullet, whatever that is. I don't know. But he says, I know I use a Sierra boat tail bullet. I have not shot a weapon since that time. I sold all my rifles, all my pistols. I'll write the entire story in detail to you tomorrow and fax it to you. Then my fax machine is just absolutely burning up with people. It's sort of come down to people arguing with people, callers arguing with callers here. And it's beginning to remind me of the Kennedy assassination, you know, discussions that have gone. In other words, we're getting away from the original story that Bugs told, and we're getting into sort of an argument about the minutia, the detail, and I'm not sure that that is that important as you try to judge the story. Don in Escondido writes, out of the Midway reloading catalog, Barnes rifle bullets, 243 caliber, goes to 115 grain, 300 Weatherby magazine, 30 caliber bullet weights up to 250 grain. Also, spear bullets, whatever those are, to 105 grain and 243 caliber. Page 36, Sierra bullets go up to 107 grains and 243 caliber, page 37. So, who knows? Art, the solution to your Bigfoot problem is easy. Bugs should return to the burial site and mark it with spray paint. He should then mail you a detailed map so that you can remail it to the Bigfoot organization. This will keep Bugs completely anonymous. Nothing would reveal his identity, no name, no mailing point, no nothing but a map. Dave in Independence, Missouri. I suppose that's possible, but the sense, and I'm just going to give you the sense that I get from this man, is that he wants it settled in his life. I guess he doesn't want to, at least ultimately, anonymously, talk about this. He wants to get it behind him. At least that's the sense that I have of it. Then this, Art, now see, there's more of it. Listen to this, Art. The guy on now, referring to a caller he heard, I guess, is full of it. You can buy 125 grain bullets from Sierra. Why meat hunters or varmint hunters would carry a 300 Weatherby, I guess is in question, but indeed you could get such a gun. I don't know if you're going to be out hunting. I would assume that you'd have a variety of calibers with you. Or this, good morning, Art. I'm just giving you a sense of some of what's coming in. I couldn't possibly read all of them. I've hunted since I was 9 years old. I'm 48 now. I've been around firearms all my life and have hunted many North American big game animals. The phone conversation with Bugs sounds very real. I shoot a Winchester 300 mag, which is very close to the 300 Weatherby mag. Even with the hard impact of a high-velocity, heavy-grain bullet, animals can still run for some distance. The ideal shot most hunters try for is a long shot if possible. Unless the bullet impacts the backbone, which would immobilize the animal immediately, an animal can run a long distance. Usually, after the impact of the first bullet, the animal's adrenaline kicks in, and in the following shots, unless bones are hit, seem to have very little effect. With reference to the caller that stated that the impact of a bullet would not knock the animal back 3 or 4 feet, I have a video of 200-pound deer actually being lifted off their feet and knocked back at least 3 feet. This gentleman may have been a sniper, but apparently he's not shot any live animals. Bug's story sounds very credible. He's either done his homework well or it really happened. Wade in Idaho. Art heard the story about the Bigfoot. Quite impressive. Just a couple of questions. Why did it take them 23 years to come forward with this incredible information? Why didn't they anonymously notify the authorities? Well, first of all, they are not involved in this at that point. At this point, if you listen to his story, the other two are not part of what he has had to say so far. And in fact, he needs to check with them before he goes very much further with this. And as far as why come forward after all these years, well, there's been a lot of that lately, hasn't there? People coming forward after a lot of years, and you always say why. And there really is an answer to it. It's the one I gave last hour, and I'll give you again now. As you get older, you begin to review your life. It is a very natural process, and when you're 20 or 30, you don't think so. But I can assure you, as you reach the midway point, you will begin to review what you've done in your life. Things weigh upon you. You're not alone. It will happen to all of us, or nearly all of us. And so I understand it personally. Or this, finally, and I'll hold it at that. Art, the Bigfoot story was told sincerely. 44 mag hitting a 350-pound object is like me throwing you a bowling ball. The law of physics says you will be moved backward a few feet. So it just goes on and on. You know, we're going to argue over the minutia of this. And I'm not sure that the grain weights and all the rest of it, or how he recalled it, were that important. And he said that, in essence, himself in this last communication. It could have been, he said. This is a guy who, over two decades ago, stopped using guns, sold his guns. You're back on the air again. Thank you for waiting.
1: Hey, thanks, Art. With regard to the 44, hey, I believe that. And I really think this guy's story is credible. But, you know, the data I have on a 220 grain, and he says he used a 280 grain bullet with that 300 Weatherby.
0: Yeah.
1: You're dealing with almost 3,200 pounds, foot-pounds of energy at 100 yards.
0: Yeah.
1: Which is, I mean, that's a lot of energy.
0: Yeah.
1: He's talking that they each shot him four times. They shot the Bigfoot four times.
0: Yep.
1: That's the only other problem I have.
0: It would depend, like the facts I just got through, it would depend on where the hits were made.
1: Well, and that's I'm assuming he qualified himself as an Army sniper, so I would assume he's a pretty decent shot. I got to believe they're hitting most of these shots in pretty vital areas.
0: Again, we're sitting here picking somebody's story apart in minutia here and saying, well, this or that can't happen, or this can happen, or why didn't this happen? I thank you for the call, but we're getting there's 1,000 different stories and thoughts in the big city about this. I thought overall the story sounded, I thought it was credible. But I've been fooled before. You know, who am I? I'm not a hunter. I don't know about all these things. I just know that I thought it sounded credible. And now I really do feel in the middle of this, morally. So, in that sense, Bugs has managed to shift some of the weight, perhaps. But it's like, I understand that you would want to do that. There are certain things that you just don't want to die with the weight of. That is a really normal human reaction. East of the Rockies, you're on the air.
2: Yes, good morning, Art. This is Randy in Tampa, Florida.
0: Hi, Randy.
2: All right. You know, I missed the first hour of your program this morning.
0: Yes, sir.
2: I've been picking up on the rest of it. You know, it seems like to me Bugs could borrow a handheld GPS and go out on that spot and take the longitude and latitude and send it to these people in Oregon with the helicopters.
0: Yeah, you could do any of that.
2: Yeah,
0: I think, though, that if you listened to him, that the object of what he's trying to do right now is to get straight with it, you know, not just to tell somebody where to go dig.
2: Right.
0: But he wants to get personally straight with it.
2: Right. Well, he could come forth later after they found that, if they did, in fact, find any remains out there, because only he would have those numbers.
0: Mm-hmm.
2: And he could prove who he was with his numbers later, you know.
0: There's no doubt about it, but I think he intends more than that. And I understand that.
2: Yeah, possibly so.
0: Yeah.
2: But I'd really like to see that thing resolved, because I've been keeping up with it now for 30 years.
0: This is one of the... Look, if you class leads, no matter what you think of the story, this is one of the better ones I've heard.
2: Mm-hmm.
0: And I've been in the middle of this kind of information for years, too. So
2: maybe
0: it goes nowhere, maybe it goes somewhere, but it's a good lead.
2: Right. Are you going to replay it again tomorrow night?
0: I am.
2: Yeah, well, I'll make sure to catch that.
0: All right, sir.
2: Appreciate it.
0: Take care. Yes. The answer to that is yes. And I hope that some of you will crank out recorders. I know that you didn't expect it tonight. I didn't. So you weren't prepared for it. Tomorrow night, get out your recorders. Fine. Record it. Tear it apart. Listen to it. At least that way, you'll have the facts. Or you'll have them as they were given. And so we don't have to try to remember what he said. We'll hear again what he said, and you'll be able to record it, and if you wish, transcribe it and tear it apart. East of the Rockies, you're on the air.
3: Yes, I'm calling about the Bigfoot story.
0: Yes, sir.
3: I believe him. I mean, just listen to his voice. That's the main thing about it. His voice sounded real genuine. And
0: all right, you've got your radio on, don't you?
3: Hang on, let me turn it down.
0: Yeah, thank you. Look, I don't want to have to tell people to do that. When you get on the air, turn it down, turn it off automatically. All right, go ahead, sir.
3: He just seemed real genuine, and his voice almost trembled.
0: Yeah.
3: When he spoke about it.
0: I know. I know. I make the same judgment. And we got into this minutiae argument about how many grains of this or that.
3: None of that matters.
0: But I sat and I listened to the story as a whole, and it clicked.
3: It did. I mean, you can't make up a story like that and sound that genuine.
0: Well, you might.
3: You could.
0: You might. I don't. Look, it could be baloney. But I just lean toward thinking it was true, that's all.
3: I do, too.
0: Anyway, we'll find out, won't we?
3: Yes, we will.
0: Appreciate the call.
3: Have a good night.
0: You, too. West of the Rockies, you're on the air. Hello. Going once, going twice, gone. East of the Rockies, you're on the air. Hi.
4: Hi, this is Lucky.
0: Lucky, huh?
4: Yeah, in Ohio.
0: Ohio Lucky, okay.
4: Yeah. I was wondering, last week you said something about what would happen after the creation, or after a disaster, I mean.
0: Yes, in other words, what would rise from the ashes of any major disaster, whatever it would be, yes.
4: Mm-hmm. Anyways, it got me thinking about the last time that there was a disaster. And I know you don't like to talk about the Bible.
0: No, we talk about the Bible all the time. I just don't like people quoting from the Bible directly. We don't read scripture on the air here.
4: I understand.
0: Good.
4: Well, in the story of Adam and Eve, when Cain slew Abel, and then he was banished from the garden and went into a far land, and there he knew his wife. So she must have been on earth at least as old as he was. Doesn't that make sense?
0: All right, sir. I guess. That is not the spirit, though, of my question. The spirit of my question would relate to a more modern disaster, economic, social, who knows, comet slamming in, Ebola decimation, whatever might occur to a industrialized, advanced society like ours that would set it back. The way I'm sure the Unabomber wished it would be set back. What would be on the other side? In other words, would society form with a distaste for technological things, kind of like the revolution in China, the Mao revolution, where people who wore glasses were getting slaughtered, that kind of deal. So what would come out on the other side? What kind of society would come out on the other side? Would that society begin immediately rebuilding its technological base? East of the Rockies, you're on the air.
5: Yes, Mr. Bell.
0: Mr. Caller.
5: Oh, how are you doing today?
0: I'm all right.
5: The thing about that Bigfoot thing.
0: Yes. Mm-hmm.
5: Yeah, the Bigfoot thing is
0: yes.
5: That the only way he can really prove it is to come up with the facts.
0: That's what he's offering.
5: And that's all I can say about that. Prove it. Thank you, Mr. Bell.
0: You're welcome, Mr. Yep. Caller. Have a good morning. That's what it sounded like to me he's hoping to do. But I am not surprised that he would be concerned about the legal implications of it for himself. I would. So you'd be sitting there weighing the need to get this off your chest against the possible legal and real-world effect that it would have on you and your family. Wouldn't you? Wildcard Line, you're on the air. Hello.
6: Yes, Mr. Bill. This is Robert from Lincoln, Nebraska.
0: Hi, Robert.
6: I called you, I talked to you just last week about the remote control. And I was listening to your Sunday show, and when you played the Bigfoot tape, I've heard those noises before.
0: Where?
6: In my childhood, I lived in a small little town in Washington called Maple Valley. And Bigfoot, or Big Feet, used to go down by the river about 2 miles away from our home and fish in there during the night.
0: And you've heard those sounds made then?
6: At various times.
0: Well, I'll tell you, I can only tell you this. If I heard that sound, I would be gone, gone, gone. I don't have the apparent, what would be the word, guts of a lot of hunters, you know, to stand there with this high-caliber gun and plug away at something. It would just scare the you-know-what out of me, very simply. That sound is just, it's one of the most horrible sounds. Let me see if I've got that one queued up. Yeah, listen to this.

0: my guest Sunday said yes, that that he believes is the absolute legitimate sound of a Bigfoot for what it's worth. First time caller line, you're on the air. Hi.
1: Good morning. Good morning.
0: Hi.
1: Hi, Art. This is Fan calling from Central Point.
0: Yes.
1: And I have done some hunting here in Oregon, believe it or not. My father was a coon hunter in the 70s.
0: I see.
1: And you do a lot of hunting at night, hunting for the smaller varmints with lights.
0: Yes.
1: It's a done thing. My mother was also raised in Northern California, and she's a woman who I think has great conviction and is a very honest person.
0: Yes.
1: And she can tell you stories about going to the river to see Bigfoot tracks.
0: Listen, can you hold on? I've got a break here.
1: Sure.
0: All right. I don't doubt. I've heard so many stories now that I don't doubt there is something to this. I don't know what. And I don't even know if Bug's story is true. I just know that there are so many reports, there's obviously something to it. We'll be right back.
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1: Sure is. Off into some pretty strange territory once again this morning, as usual. We've got a caller on the line. Let's go back. Thank you for waiting, hon. You're back on the air.
2: Thank you, Art. Something else I'd like to say is I do believe his story. When you're young, you do things that you regret. And I've seen people do some pretty stupid stuff and,
1: sure.
2: You know, hunting, killing things that they shouldn't.
1: Sure.
2: But, you know, and he was a young person. And I can see why he's been reluctant to come forward because of tonight, all of the, you know, what was he do? You know, what were they doing hunting in the middle of the night? Well, I have to tell you, I've done it. You know,
1: a lot of people have done it.
2: Right. You know, we're from small towns here in Oregon, where you know, from logging communities, and hey, you know, we've all poached deer, you know, to feed families, and you know, in the 70s, fur there was a lot of money in it, and I've hung out with the guys enough hunting that I can see where the adrenaline rush would definitely get you chasing something like that.
1: Yep. I've got a fax here, and somebody else who believes it, and says, look, the guy who suggested they were hunting for fur really should go back and recall what was being hunted. Coyotes, bobcats, etc., hardly for fur animals. They were hunted for bounty. In some cattle sheep country, the bounties can go very high. And I think that's right. There were some pretty serious bounties. I recall talk of that when I was younger. But I was never a hunter. I appreciate your comment and everybody else's. But I kind of, you know, naive me. Remember that lady yesterday? I sort of believe the story. I don't know about the minutiae, the arguments about grains of this and grains of that. I just listened to the story as a whole, and I listened to him tell it. And I thought it was real. Guy's not asking for any money for the story. He's not trying to squeeze money out of this somehow or another. The only thing he mentioned was legal counsel, and that I can understand. In fact, here is a fax that is worth considering. If the story is true, this is from somebody named Dan, and he revealed the photos and location of the graves, what do you suppose the legal ramifications would be? Would this creature be considered human or animal? Perhaps somebody in the audience with some expertise in the law could shed light on all this. Well, all right, a couple of things. The photos certainly would help in that determination. But if, and I listened carefully to his story, if he was shooting at something that was covered with fur, that wasn't dressed in any human clothes, covered with fur, then I would think there would be no jury in the land that would convict them of murder. I mean, maybe of poaching, maybe of illegally hunting with a light. Again, I'm not a hunter, so I don't know all about this. But with regard to his legal position, I wouldn't think it would be considered murder. I know there are some people in the audience who would say, "Look, you shot some sort of intelligent creature, and that is murder." But I would define murder as an intentional pre-considered action. Murder involves knowing you're killing a human being or even an intelligent life form and that you plan to do it. Isn't that how we define murder? In degrees, there are degrees of murder. But premeditation is one very, very important aspect to any of those charges of murder. Manslaughter? Well, I'm not sure. There could be, I suppose, some legal ramifications to this. The fears? What would I be afraid of if I project myself into this man's position? They would dig up something. They would dig up some graves. They would do genetic testing. And what guarantees are there? If there wasn't much left, but yet enough genetic material to do a test, and it was close enough to human genetic material, then the law might follow on with some sort of charge. Definitely might. Now, again, I might be wrong, but I believe that with respect to the gorilla, for example, there is only one tiny part of 1% of genetic difference measurable. It's a definite difference, but it's very, very small. And so something in between a human being and or some link might come up genetically looking about the way we do. So I would have concerns. East of the Rockies, you're on the air. Hello.
3: Yes, Art.
1: Hello.
3: About your Bigfoot story?
1: Not mine.
3: Oh, whoever.
1: Yes.
3: The only thing that bothers me about the deal is they say they were there hunting for varmints for money, and I mean, that would pay pretty good, I would think, a Bigfoot. So, you know, that kind of about the only thing I think about it.
1: Well, it would depend on how you thought about it. In other words, that was not a creature for which bounty was offered.
3: Well, but still, I mean...
1: He said in his letter, he said that, let's see, coyotes were bringing $50 to $100 each, bobcats $750 or more. On good nights, you could average $400 or $500. So that's a significant earning for a night.
3: But I would think that a Bigfoot would bring a lot more with that, with the publicity and... You know, I mean, it'd be like a big game deal. You know, it almost be
1: well.
3: Like
1: if you listen to
3: catching
1: what
3: the Loch Ness monster.
1: Yes, but if you listen to what he said, he was not entirely sure he had not shot a human.
3: Well, again, you know, humans don't have aren't covered with hair, and
1: humans don't bring bounties; they bring charges.
3: Right, but he clearly stated that it wasn't human.
1: Well, he didn't clearly state it. If you listen carefully, he said the face looked like a cross between a human and some other animal, but
3: I think
1: that the organs, the sexual organs, the other organs, were the same as human, is what he said.
3: Mm-hmm. I think I'd have skinned it and mounted a head on my wall myself.
1: All right. Well, thanks for that wisdom. I'd have skinned it and mounted the head on my wall. Boy, a lot of big game hunters out there we're talking to this morning. Such wisdom. I'd put the head on my wall. West of the Rockies, you're on the air. Hello. Going once, going twice. A wild card line, you are on the air. Hi.
4: Charlie, liberal in California.
1: Well, then again, there are some heads that would look all right on the wall. Yes, Charles.
4: First of all, I hate hunters. I think they're animals, vicious Neanderthals. Very, very backward people.
1: Bad.
4: Someone who could get enjoyment out of shooting an innocent creature, I think, is absolutely disgusting, perverse. Anyway, I had a personal question for you. You know, we were talking about this virus, you know, that infected the primates.
1: There are now three more that have come down with it, and they are saying they may have to eliminate the entire population.
4: Let me ask you a question.
1: Mm-hmm.
4: If there were a virus that struck in the United States that we could, you know, judge down to a certain area, a certain geographic area, would you be in favor of cutting those people off, installing the military, and perhaps, say, eliminating this group of people in order to keep the virus from spreading, or would you consider that to be communistic, or what would be your feelings on dealing with that?
1: Yeah, you're describing the scenario in Outbreak.
4: Exactly. What are your feelings?
1: It would depend on what the scientists were telling me, Charles, but the bottom line, of course, would be if there was a near-sure result that the general population would be infected, that 90% would die, then you would be weighing the rights of the many versus the rights of the few, and I think that gives you your answer, but it would be very hard, Charles.
4: Well, yeah, I would agree with that to an extent, and I think, unfortunately, there are people out there who do not understand that people in the government sometimes, including the president on down, sometimes have to make decisions between two evils, one being terribly evil, the other one being not as evil. And sometimes you have to make that decision. It's not a good decision.
1: Well, sometimes, Charles, people in the government view as evil things that you, I, for example, might not.
4: Exactly, and sometimes they make mistakes like that. But I don't think they're made out of maliciousness. I think that sometimes people with good intent good intentions make terrible mistakes. But this is a, you know, this is a situation.
1: Do you think, they asked Janet Reno this the other day on Meet the Press on Sunday, if you could go back and do it again, would you do it differently? Let me ask you that about Waco. I've heard...
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1: That you know, you wait long as long as you can, but then you have to take some type of action. I think 50 something days is very, very long to wait. So my analysis of it is that the military vehicles were wrong, but I can't blame the government. I don't think they were completely wrong in this.
2: Do you think that there will be?
1: I think they were very patient.
2: Do you think, just your best guess, do you think there'll be repercussions this April 19th, this Friday?
1: Yes, and I think some people are going to blame. I don't think you'll have anything as big as what happened in Oklahoma, but I think you'll have some small incidents, and I think it's terrible how people blame that on the government. I'll tell you this, though. If you have another Oklahoma, you are going to have a semi-civil war in this country.
2: I know.
1: And who you have to blame it on?
2: Yeah,
1: blame it on the extremists,
2: you know,
1: because it's not the government's fault.
2: All right. I agree with that last part. Another Oklahoma-sized incident, God help us, would bring about, he said, a semi-civil war. I don't know what it would bring. It would bring something awful. It would bring something awful. Is it possible? Yes. Oh, yeah. Is it probable? I don't know that I'd go that far. Possible? Definitely. It's got to stop. The collision that I've been warning and talking about for so long is inevitable if we don't change our direction. I just see it coming. And I've described it as two freight trains coming at each other with unstoppable motion and inertia. And I've not yet seen anything that's going to get in the way or prevent the collision if we continue on this course.
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0: back to the phones. First time caller line, you're on the air. Hi.
1: Yes, sir.
0: Hi.
1: Dead over in L.A.
0: Yes, sir.
1: Last night you were musing on the support that Clinton is evoking from the female population.
0: It's about a 27-point difference between Clinton and Dole as far as females are concerned. Yes, uh-huh.
1: During the one of the campaign debates, the CNN people set up a set of people, female on one side and male on the other, I guess.
0: I remember that, yes. And they all had little buttons they could press.
1: Right. When they did that, in the campaign discussion, somebody, you know, was putting up a point about education.
0: Yes.
1: You could always see the female line head upward,
0: yep.
1: you know, depending
0: yep, yep,
1: on
0: yep.
1: what was being said.
0: Right.
1: And it seems to me that if you look at the photo ops that the president and the first lady have put out for the last 6 or 7 months, being in classroom settings or having children in the Oval Office behind the president when he's signing something or other.
0: Yes.
1: He's sending out messages to the female population. And it seems to me that that's reaping benefits for him.
0: Well, that's that just shows that he knows what he's doing as being a politician. Now, I remember, and I know you do too, Ronald Reagan, George Bush, other Republican presidents who have at various times during signings of bills lined up police officers behind them and other groups that they thought would be favorable, favorably received, right?
1: Exactly. Mm-hmm. That's why I'm
0: no, it's a good it's a good observation. Thank you very much. And I would rather believe that that is the message that's resonating so heavily with females as opposed to the difference in appearance between the two men. But I continue to suspect that that is also a factor. First time caller line, you're on the air. Hi.
2: Good morning, Art.
0: Hello, where are you?
2: This is Don in Flint, Michigan.
0: Where? Oh, in Flint, Michigan, all right.
2: Yeah. I'm shocked that I'm through, honestly. I've been trying so long.
0: Well, you're in.

0: you got any information regarding the decoding of the Beacon Stone artifact?
1: The what?
0: It's called the Beacon Stone.
1: No, never heard of it.
0: Crystal Rock?
1: Never heard of it.
0: Well, there's a guy in Seattle that's decoding it on his computer.
1: Hmm.
0: Get images from it?
1: Oh, no. Now, I've certainly heard a lot of stories about objects, particularly crystal and glass, that they speculate are able to retain a sort of a memory, an image, possibly even sounds or pictures. I know that sounds odd to a lot of people, but there is a lot of work being done in this area, and crystal would have particular properties in that
0: right.
1: vein.
0: Yeah, that's what's coming out of this.
1: Some yeah.
0: kind of, pictures.
1: Well, that's very interesting. I'll see what I can find out about it and follow up on it. But yes, there is quite a bit of legitimate research now being done into the retention of memories or sounds or visual images with regard to material objects. It's a really weird science, but believe me, they're doing a lot of research. So I'll check into that one. East of the Rockies, you're on the air. Hello.
2: Hey, Art.
1: Hello.
2: This is Larry, Mobile.
1: Hello, Larry. Mobile, Alabama.
2: Yes, sir. Are we still on the air?
1: I hope so.
2: Yeah, I can't get you here. They change. They take you off at 4 a.m.
1: Well, that's because they go to a morning show.
2: I guess so. About the Bigfoot thing.
1: Yes.
2: I dabble in photography, and it just seems like he mentioned Polaroid pictures. The only problem there is they could be doctored up slightly.
1: Well, I thought that Polaroids were generally, particularly then, if you could date them, very, very difficult to doctor.
2: Well,
1: Polaroids particularly difficult to doctor.
2: You may be right there. You may have me on that.
1: In other words, if they're able to date the photographs
2: yeah.
1: to the time period that he talked about,
2: uh-huh.
1: I think then, and I recall pretty well, Polaroids were regarded as legitimate then.
2: Uh-huh. Well, you may have me on that. Yeah, I tend to believe him. He sounds very real. Did he indicate where this happened, the state, or could that even be talked about?
1: I know where it happened, and I know where he is, but
2: uh-huh.
1: I have given my word, so.
2: Yeah, that can't be revealed. The only other problem I have, and like I say, I tend to believe him, but there's always that element of suspicion.
1: Of course.
2: 20-plus years, what, 73, so that's what, 26 years, 23 years?
1: Now, yeah.
2: Why did it wait this long to come out?
1: Years.
2: Is that a viable question?
1: Yeah. Well, it's a viable question, but it has a viable answer.
2: Uh-huh.
1: And for me, that would be, I know that at my age, I'm 50 now.
2: Sure.
1: I'll be 51 in June.
2: Well, I just turned 40.
1: Yeah, well, there you are. another 10 years. During the next 10 years, you'll begin to think more and more about what you've done in your life.
2: Yeah.
1: And people do that, and so, you know, we've had a lot of things like that lately in the news, if you'll recall. People who did things or memories that were old that come flooding back,
2: sure.
1: and each time people ask the same question, why would they come forward after all this time?
2: Mm-hmm.
1: And the answer is, things weigh on people as they get older.
2: The old conscience gets to you.
1: Well, yeah, sure.
2: Mm-hmm. So, well, it's mighty interesting. I tell you, this Bigfoot thing's been around for all these God knows how many years.
1: Yep.
2: It's like the UFO thing. If anything could come out, if this could be 90% solved, it would be worth all the effort.
1: I couldn't agree more, thank you. Even if we got the photographs and they went to the grave sites and got DNA evidence that was not could not be explained. Now, I wouldn't imagine they'd get much more than that after all these years. But as long as it was buried, not available to scavengers, I would think there would be that much. Even if all they found was bones, they'd get DNA. I think. I mean, they can close to getting dinosaur DNA, right? So something just 20 years ago I would think would yield DNA. It would be nice to see something settled about it. I quite agree. I mean, this is a story that stands out because it offers proof, or the possibility of proof. So naturally, it does stand out a little bit. Very interesting. And you're talking to somebody who's sat here and listened to a lot of truth or trash stories over the years. But I've been fooled. I've been fooled. I can be fooled. I'm naive. You heard that, lady. I just long to have this kind of thing settled. I feel for him. I'm no Bill Clinton. I'm not going to say I feel his pain, but I feel and understand the fact that he wants to get this settled in his life. Wouldn't that make sense to you? It does to me. I think after having listened to this tonight, I'd probably have the same reaction, Bugs. Frankly, listening to the people, I probably would have the same reaction. Now, good night, America.

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1: From the Southeast Asian capital of the Philippines, Metro Manila. Good morning, good afternoon, good evening. Welcome to the best program of its kind in the entire world, ladies and gentlemen. This is Coast to Coast AM. And guess what? Here I am again. I'm Art Bell. It's great to be here. I've got so much to tell you about since the last time we got together. And it is preceded by what is happening today. It's just unbelievable, absolutely unbelievable. We went through, here in the Philippines, a pretty serious typhoon about a week and a half, 2 weeks ago. And I woke up this morning and said, well, here we are, first day back on the air, right? And I looked out the window and, oh my God, it was raining like crazy and the wind was howling. And I thought, no, we could not be having another typhoon. It can't be happening. Just simply can't be happening. However, guess what? Let me read you this. Synopsis. At 2 a.m. today, Typhoon Glenda, another female, Glenda was located, based on satellite and surface data, at 640 kilometers east of Tuguegaro City. That's 18 degrees north, 128.2 east, with maximum sustained winds of 140 kilometers per hour. And gustiness of up to 170 kilometers per hour. It is forecast to move northwest at 15 kilometers per hour. So in other words, it is east of us and it is moving northwest. Now, it's really screaming out there, folks. The thunder is going. The wind is absolutely howling. The rain is coming down like crazy. So at the last moment, just before airtime, I took a quick photograph out my window, and that is what is up there right now. So take a look, and what you're seeing is the area directly below the condominium that I'm in here in Manila, and you can see what is normally a little trickling stream is now much more than that. Now beyond that, of course, welcome back, Art. Here's a typhoon, so hopefully we'll keep power here, but above all else, other than the typhoon, I want to thank a lot of people. This has been a very long time in coming. In other words, getting back on the air in some kind of professional manner. We are now using an ISDN line, and I'd like to thank, there are so many. Craig Kitchen, the president of Premier Radio Networks, thank you, Craig, for being such a good friend through all of this. The entire crew, Tom Danheiser, there are so many, and I want to thank Bill, thank you very much. So many people that are responsible for getting this done. And to give you some idea, the original concept before I came to the Philippines was to order ahead of time an ISDN line, have it ready so that we'd be on the air pretty quickly. Well, turns out that the phone company here has no idea how to deal with a foreign entity. And so I actually had to order the ISDN line myself and paid about a year in advance. And it finally got put in. And with the patience, the help of so many, many people at Premier Radio Networks, we have it done. And hopefully, even through Typhoon Glenda, I should sound to you right now, as long as power lasts, as I would normally sound. But to have a typhoon on the very first day that I get back is astounding. Again, Typhoon Glenda, and she's really screaming out there. In fact, if it gets really rough, you may be able to hear some of the thunder and screaming in the background. I don't know. Anyway, here we are. All right, let me update you on a few things before we do a break. Number one, everybody is asking, yes, my cats made it over here in great style. In fact, my cats flew first class. First class. Now, even I did not, you know, I've got the money, I can fly first class, but I never do. It is just so much more expensive to do so. So I did not. I flew coach, and I had a little plan. I slept most of the way. As a matter of fact, on one of the trips back from Manila to the U.S., I got on the airplane, had, about an hour out, I guess we had a meal. And after the meal, I went to sleep. And when I woke up, I was about to land in Canada. So there you have it. I slept all the way through the flight. That's my plan. Now, my figure, for several thousand dollars more, and since I'm going to sleep all the way, why the heck go first class, right? But my cats, they came first class, baby, I'll tell you. They had flight attendants caring for them, and their passage was roughly twice my passage. But thank God they made it with no problem. They seem happy. They really, really like it here. Yeti and Abby Dose, of course, are very, very close friends. And they've been running around the condo, spreading their fur everywhere they go. So here they are. They're fine. Cats are fine. Let's see, what other updates might I have for you? I was going to tell you that we had a typhoon, but here I am telling you we're in a typhoon right now. In addition to that, the entire Ring of Fire appears to be alive. And we have a volcano here on the island south of me that is currently ejecting lava and large rocks and spitting and getting to the point where it's really going to let go. It's a Mayan volcano on Luzon, to the south of us here. And I've been trying to talk Aaron into a trip down there. I want to see the Mayan volcano. I really want to see it. I've got some pretty good cameras, as you know, and taking pictures of a volcano, particularly one that's really about to go, appeals to me. Now, it doesn't seem to appeal to Aaron to quite the same degree that it does to me, but we may well do that. And speaking of Aaron, by the way, very quickly, I did send Lex, bless his heart, a photograph of Aaron that I really love. She showed it to me the other day, and I said, oh, God, that's really beautiful. It's Aaron when she was 12 years old, and she was doing a dance at a festival in Bukidnon province down on Mindanao, and there you have it. That's Aaron at age 12 doing a native dance, and I thought it was absolutely beautiful, so I sent it to the webmaster, and thank you, Sean. He got it put up. Now, as you know, I am in the process of quitting smoking. Now, many are asking me, how's that going? Well, here's an update. I would say that I am smoking perhaps one-tenth. You know, I was a chain smoker at home, one after another, after another, after another. And there are certain keys when you smoke, you know, like after you have a meal, you automatically, you know, a meal is connected to a cigarette. A cup of coffee is connected to a cigarette. Other things, as you well know, are connected to a cigarette. So at home, it was getting to the point where cigarettes were so damn expensive that, well, you know, I was going to quit anyway, eventually. But over here, I'm confined to what's called the comfort room, otherwise dubbed a bathroom in the United States. And then I get here and I find out cigarettes here in the Philippines, brace yourself, are about 28 pesos a pack. Now, the current exchange rate between the peso and the dollar is about 52. So in other words, at 28 pesos a pack, cigarettes here, and by the way, I'm speaking now of American cigarettes, either imported or made here. Either way, American cigarettes, licensed and made here or there, you know, imported from the U.S., are about 28 pesos a pack. That makes them just a hair over 50 cents a pack. And that should give you some idea of the difference in the cost of living twixt between here and there. Oh, one other thing. I'm not dead. There is an internet rumor apparently going around that I am dead. At least not yet, folks. Not yet. And the rest of us seem to be hanging in there, despite the typhoons and all the rest of the fires and the terrible things going on in the U.S. As a matter of fact, Newt Gingrich, I thought, had or created the headline of the week. I was watching Fox the other day and referring to what's going on between Israel and Lebanon. He said we're in the early stages of World War III. And that one stopped me cold. The early stages of World War III. On that note, in a moment, we will continue with this broadcast, typhoon allowing, and we will... we'll talk a little bit about what may be the early stages of World War III. We'll be right

Repeating for effect, I am not dead. There is an internet rumor going around, and by the way, a very good friend of mine, also named Art, did pass away, and I would assume that the internet rumors are as a result of that, and certainly very sorry to hear that occurred. Looking very briefly, because there's lots of other news to talk about, but it's impossible not to touch upon this, the Israeli Hezbollah-Lebanon situation. Israeli tanks, bulldozers, and armored personnel carriers knocked down a fence and then barreled right over the Lebanese border Saturday as forces seized a village from the Hezbollah guerrilla group. The soldiers battled militants throughout the day, raided the large village close by in several waves before finally taking control. Tens of thousands of Lebanese fleeing north, you can imagine why, packed into the port of Sidon to escape the fighting as the UN warned of a growing humanitarian disaster. And I hope not a growing war, as Speaker Gingrich suggested, the beginning of World War III. My God, Hezbollah leaders acknowledge that Israeli troops can sweep across South Lebanon, but if he and his militants can survive and keep fighting, he will cement his image as the unlikely new hero of Arab nationalism. In other words, a lot of people are suggesting that if Hezbollah survives, mainly intact after all of this, they win no matter what. And while we're on the subject of war, because what is the phrase, I think, in newspapers? If it bleeds, it leads. North Korea, it seems, has launched a wartime alert, putting its armed forces and nationals in a state of war mobilization. This is just great, right? It's an unconfirmed news report. All of this through Agency France. Kim Jong, head of the communist country, issued an order to that effect hours before the UN Security Council unanimously condemned North Korea's missile test last week. North Korean soldiers were on leave, told to return to their barracks. Camouflage nettings were being draped on military vehicles and weapons. People were prohibited from entering the countryside. The alert was not issued publicly, but apparently spread quietly through military and civilian emergency networks. Now, that's very unlike the North Koreans. Usually when they're going to bluster, they bluster publicly, not privately. So when it's privately, there perhaps is a little bit of a reason for a concern. And then, of course, the Mideast, where the Bible tells us it will all end, where it all began and it will all end. Officials say now that about 600 people, more than 600 people, were killed by Monday's tsunami, another thing going on over here, that swept through fishing villages and resorts on Indonesia's Java Island. More than 200 others still missing. 54,000 more than have been displaced. There was no warning. No warning. Again, before the wave struck on Monday, despite efforts to set up a warning system after the 2004 Indian Ocean tsunami left 230,000 dead or missing, including 170,000 in Indonesia. But many residents and tourists on the southern Java coast recognized the signs. They fled to higher ground as the sea receded. That must be one eerie sight, to be looking at the ocean and see the ocean begin to recede and continue to recede until huge waves came crashing ashore. When they came, one eyewitness said, I heard people screaming. Then I heard something like a plane about to crash nearby, and I simply ran. Well, apparently not enough people ran. The last two decades of the 20th century were the hottest in 400 years, and quite likely the warmest for several millennia, according to U.S. scientific scientific body, which comes to that conclusion in a new report. The National Academy's National Research Council also said human activities are responsible for much of the global warming. Now, I don't go that far. I don't know that I would say conclusively that all of this is due to human action. I think it's entirely possible that it's part of a natural cycle. However, it's also possible we've got something to do with it. Now, scientists worldwide are also watching temperatures. I'm sure you are.
watching them rise. They're watching the land turn dry. Vast forests going up in flames. In the Siberian mountains, the Canadian Rockies, in Southern California and Australia, researchers find growing evidence of tying an upsurge in wildfires to climate change, an impact long predicted by global warming forecasters. I know I hear a lot of people going, oh, man, global warming. A team at California's Scripps Institution, in a headline-making report this month, found that warmer temperatures causing earlier snow runoff and consequently drier summer conditions were the key factor in an explosion of big wildfires in the U.S. West over the last three decades, including fires now rampaging east of Los Angeles. So certainly that is continuing to go on. And I do believe that it is a product of global warming. Don't you? Isn't it obvious to everybody now that the temperatures, indeed worldwide, are rising and it's going to cause all kinds of problems, fires included? Also, the world faces a major crisis as growing numbers of animals and plants simply disappear. This all from a blue ribbon panel of scientific experts saying virtually all aspects of biodiversity are in steep, these are their words, steep decline. And a large number of populations and species are likely to become extinct in this century, according to a report in the British journal Nature, the very well-respected British journal Nature. The issue, said Robert Watson, the chief scientist and one of 19 experts from 13 countries, including Canada, who endorsed the report, a risk of whole range of services that simply we may not be aware of, though they're essential for human survival. Things like food, medicines, fiber for construction, clothing, as well as purification of air and water, climate regulation, control of pests and diseases. All of this going on. Get this, folks. And I don't really mean to be on the negative side of things, but you've got to read what's there. I mean, you've got to consider what's really in the news worldwide. A third of all the male fish in English rivers are now in the process of changing sex due to what they call gender-bending pollution. Gender-bending pollution. Experts say that female hormones from the contraceptive pill and HRT apparently are washing into our rivers and causing male fish to produce eggs. That's right, eggs. The problem, which is countrywide, has raised fears that the pollutants could also be contaminating our drinking water, even affecting the fertility of men. The Environment Agency study looked at the health of more than 1,600 roach found in 51 rivers and streams around the country. Overall, get this, about a third of the male fish were in between sexes. However, in one waterway near a particularly heavy discharge of treated sewage, I should tell you why it's happening, more than 80% had female characteristics. Tests show the males developed female sex organs and were indeed producing eggs. Such fish also produce less sperm, and the sperm that is produced is of low quality. Females may also be affected, producing abnormal eggs. Previous studies have shown that cod, trout, and flounder are all being feminized. So there you have it. I'm looking at this. I'm looking at the various conflicts either threatening to erupt around the world or presently erupting. People like Newt Gingrich saying we're at the first stages of World War III. And you look at the condition of the globe, and it's all, frankly, kind of worrisome, I would say, wouldn't you? I would be interested in, by the way, you can email me either with stories that you feel ought to be on the air, which I certainly would appreciate, or with any comments about all of this. But I'm not making it up. All of these stories are coming to me through normal channels, many of them from Europe. A lot of them are not published in the United States because it's just not politically correct to be talking about this kind of thing. But as you know, I've been boring in and talking about this kind of thing for a long time. And unfortunately, what I did write in my book and then was later translated
reasonably accurately into a movie, yes, with some science fiction aspect to it. All of it appears to be coming true. And I don't want that to happen, but I can feel in every fiber of my body that it is coming true. So it's in the air, it's in the water, and it's in all of us. When I say all of us, I refer, of course, to the inevitable. We are a warrior people, even Americans. We're all warrior-like people, aren't we? It's I see they picked for me Riders on the Storm. We've got a typhoon. Glenda, she is screaming across Luzon here in the Philippines. I'm Art Bell from I almost said from the high desert. That's going to be hard to control, but indeed from the Philippine Islands, 7,000, I believe it is, 107. Is it 7,107? Yeah, 7,107 islands, or maybe it's 207 islands, a lot of islands. I'm Art Bell. We'll be right back. That's exactly where I'm from, Manila, Philippines, where we have Typhoon Glenda raging away outside. This is kind of an interesting stat to note. In the August 2006 issue of Popular Science, they do come out early, on page 40, you will note that 20% of the human genome has been patented. They're actually patenting everything that is us. Can you imagine that? Patenting us. That's right. In fact, 53% of 122 laboratories surveyed said they did not perform a genetic test, get this, because of the specter of patent enforcements and royalty fees. In other words, they're concerned about some sort of infringement on somebody's patent of us. We are going to take open line calls for about the next 30 minutes or so. In a moment.

0: once again from the opposite side of the world, and that is exactly where I am here in Southeast Asia. Hi, everybody. The miracle, the magic and the miracle of radio never, I think, in for the rest of my life will never, ever cease to amaze me. But the fact that we got this done, once again, Craig Kitchen, the president of Premier, I want to thank you. William Hickey, Bill Hickey, the technical guy, Tom Danheiser, Trevor Oliver. I don't know. There are so many people to thank for getting this done. You've got to admit, it really is amazing, isn't it? I mean, the audio quality that we're able to get through a typhoon, mind you, from one side of the world to the other, is simply astounding. Now, let's do a test and see if we can actually answer phone lines from here. By the way, I can do that. Now, how's that for an extra little bit of amazement? I can pick up phone lines from right here. Let me give it a try. Wildcard line, you are on the air. I think you're on the air.
1: How you doing, Art?
0: I'm doing quite well. You are on the air. My God, it works.
1: Hey, it did work, didn't it?
0: It sure did. Where are you, sir?
1: I'm in Columbus, Georgia, Art. This is your buddy Steven, your fireworks buddy.
0: Hey,
1: did
0: there.
1: Did you get a chance to see any fireworks over the 4th?
0: Now, just as a matter of interest, my friend, the 4th of July is not exactly celebrated here. They've got Independence Day here, but it's about 2 weeks earlier than our Independence Day, and they celebrate independence from us.
1: Okay.
0: For the record.
1: All righty. Well, at any rate, you know where you're at. You can buy the Class B stuff right over the counter there in Manila.
0: I can?
1: You sure can. You can buy better fireworks.
0: I didn't know that.
1: In the States.
0: Uh-huh. You do have your radio turned off, right?
1: Oh, yes, sir.
0: Okay. I'll keep that in mind. I haven't seen any fireworks for sale here.
1: Wow.
0: Occasionally what they call a bomb goes off, but it's more like a cherry bomb.
1: Well, I'm sure you can get those over there also. Art, it was good speaking with you, sir. I'm very glad you're happy and doing well.
0: All right, buddy. Thank you.
1: Take care.
0: As a matter of fact, what I found out is that I really can get just about anything here that I can get in the States. Let's see. How do I want to put that? Anything available in the States is certainly available here as well. Let me try east of the Rockies. You are on the air. Hello.
2: Hi, Art. I'm glad to hear that you're okay.
0: I'm all right, sir. Outside, it's raging. We're in the middle of a typhoon, but by God, here I am.
2: I don't believe that parallel universes exist, but for years, or at least for a while, I have to be wondering if they do, because I feel like the one that I'm living in is basically insane. I mean, I read an article about, I think it was alligators or crocodiles, I forget which, I'm ashamed to not know, in a basically pristine area where they turned over these young creatures and they couldn't tell what gender they were looking at.
0: There's a lot of that going on.
2: And the use of depleted uranium ammunition, which I understand is radioactive, is being used by the United States on various battlefields, Afghanistan and Iraq.
0: Oh,
2: and
0: sure.
2: Some people think that it's causing birth defects, which happens on both sides of the conflict. And for people to allow this, it's like I think I'm dealing with people that have just basically shut down.
0: Well, I said it toward the bottom of the hour. We are a warrior people. I mean, if an alien civilization were to look down upon us, there's absolutely no question about it. We're a warrior people, the world's people, not just the U.S., although we probably lead the pack. But we certainly are a warlike people. I wonder if that actually will ever end.
2: Well, I mean, to a certain extent, I think that some war is just, but not in all cases. I'm a Christian, and I'm trying to talk sense to some people. Christians, my concept of a Christian is basically one who's open to the truth and has a certain sense of justice and right and wrong. And I'm trying to talk sense to some people, and it's almost like I'm speaking to a brick wall.
0: I
2: don't like the universe that I'm living in right now. I'd like to leave if I can somehow.
0: Uh-huh. Well, our best scientific minds are working on exactly that. So perhaps one of these days we'll be able to do that. Several of the very best minds we have in the world, including that of Dr. Michio Kaku, have said that for the human race to survive, and he's very serious about this, we may indeed have to go to another planet or indeed another universe. As you know, he presently believes there may be as well as many as 11 parallel universes, and we may need to escape to one of those if we're going to survive. But one wonders, even if we got the technology to do that, would we have socially progressed to the degree that once we got to this new universe, we would not do to it what we have done to our little portion of this one? West of the Rockies, you're on the air. Hi.
3: Yeah, hi, Art.
0: Hello.
3: I got a little prediction statement that I'd like to put out about 2008 and 11-11, if I may.
0: You may indeed.
3: Okay. Well, a lot of people are the perception that the rapture will take place before this tribulation. But
0: yeah, I know it worries me. If you believe that there's going to be a rapture that's going to whisk you away before the very worst of what may be coming comes, then you're liable not to be as proactive in trying to prevent its occurrence.
3: Right. Although a lot of people, it's hard to sway prophecy as it's going to be played out.
0: it may be impossible.
3: Yeah. As some people are trying to do by the point of the sword, it seems.
0: Mm-hmm.
3: But in reference to 11-11, I believe since Lucifer always wanted to be like God, then in the end, God's going to allow him to come first to play God, to weed out certain people that may follow him.
0: Yeah. So it is written, right?
3: Right. And I believe that the false Christ will appear in 2008 after a period of international chaos, followed in 11-11, which is not the day and the hour, but it's the month and the year, November 2011.
0: So you don't know the exact time, but you think you've got the rough time nailed down, right?
3: Well, it says that there'll be signs in the heavens and the skies, and a lot of this is tied into the chemtrails also. Well, there'll be signs in the heavens and the skies, and actually when the Antichrist appears, it's a one-world political religious system, just children of the devil, if you will.
0: Actually, while we're on the subject, sir, of chemtrails, thank you, I would like to get some emails from folks. I have received sort of a pile of emails recently indicating that the chemtrails that people have been seeing are not presently being seen anymore. Now, I have no way of knowing, of course, all the way over here in Southeast Asia in the middle of a typhoon, whether that is true or not. But if it is true, I would like to know, has there been recently an absence of chemtrails in the skies over the various parts of the U.S.? And if so, I wonder, like everybody else, I guess, because I cannot know what it means. Let's go to the first-time caller line and say hello there. You are on the air.
4: Hello, Art Bell.
0: Hi.
4: Hi, this is Richard. I'm calling from Fort Irwin, California.
0: Yes, sir. Yes, sir.
4: Training center. Hey, I'm just shocked that I got through to you here. I tried calling so many times when George Nouri's doing the program and it's being done from somewhere here in the United States, and now that you're across the world, I finally get through.
0: Can you imagine that? I mean, again, to me, the whole prospect of being on the air from Southeast Asia, and I really am on the other side of the world, very close to the equator. Satellite dishes here point almost straight up, buddy.
4: Right, and your voice is crystal clear.
0: Good.
4: I mean, it's like you're like right next door to me talking. But anyway, I just wondered if maybe you could get somebody on the show or talk something about this new Gospel of Judas, that the manuscripts that were found
0: help me out here. Help me out here. Uh-huh. I had heard about this, the new Gospel
4: right
0: of Judas. I'd heard about the Gospel of Judas, but I didn't get an opportunity to actually hear what it was. I tried to catch the program, and I missed it. Can you give me a rough idea of what the new Gospel of Judas is?
4: Sure. I just checked the book library. I'm just about to start reading it. But what I know right now, prior to reading the book, back somewhere in the late 70s or mid 70s, somewhere, I don't know, probably over there in Egypt or Syria or Iran or who knows where, somebody found some new manuscripts, okay, or some type
0: of... Right.
4: Some type of writings they found.
0: Right, right. And I've got all that here, but what was the gist of it?
4: Well, the gist of it is that it's casting a whole new light on who Judas was, and not really portraying him as the betrayer that we've all learned, you know, growing up reading the Bible, that he was, that, you know, motivated by greed, and that was the only reason why he betrayed Jesus, you know, and sold him out. But from what I've heard, the little bits prior to reading this book, is that he actually was selected by Jesus, and Jesus told him, hey, you know, this is something that you're going to have to do. You know, he's one of the disciples, and it's making it sound,
0: you know, like, you know, the only thing that bothers me, thank you very much, about all of that, that Jesus would have selected or foretold or given word to Judas the role that he was about to play, worries me, because it kind of indicates that we're all puppets, and that a puppeteer is yanking our strings, and everything is predestined. And I'm, you know, once you accept that, it's kind of depressing, if you really do accept that, that everybody's role, what they will do in life, is predestined. It's a great argument, I suppose, with free will, or creates a great big argument with those who believe in free will. I recently saw the movie, once again, The Devil's Advocate. I wonder how many of you remember that, in which there was a line about free will, it's a bitch, ain't it? Free will is a bitch. Well, I wonder if there really is free will, or if in the larger picture, one more string is just yanked upon a little bit, and everything unfolds the way it was intended originally to unfold. I don't know. Wildcard Line, you are on the air. Hello.
5: Hi, Art. This is Tim from L.A., and welcome back home.
0: Hey, buddy.
5: Hey. The reason why I'm calling is because, you know, you were talking about all these weather changes and what's happening in the environment and everything. My question is, what can I do? What can we do to survive, you know, to survive, to live through this? Because I got my food stocked up because I live in L.A. because of earthquakes, and I have my guns and my weapons, my ammo. But what else can I do, or what else can we do to survive?
0: Tim, I don't have the answer to that. I honestly don't have the answer, and I'm asking the same question myself. What can any of us do? It may well be that it'll come down to some sort of mass mental intervention by all of us to stop what otherwise is inevitably going to occur, because I believe that mass consciousness, and we'll be talking about that tomorrow night, may be the only way out, buddy.
5: But you said you're against it, though, right?
0: I beg your pardon?
5: You're against mass consciousness? I thought you were against it.
0: let me clarify that a little bit, okay? I'm not against the concept of mass consciousness. In fact, I sort of started the trend on the radio. I don't think anybody had ever done it previously, of beginning some experiments that I thought went a little far on my part with regard to mass consciousness. We did, what, 9 or 10 of them? I think 9. And every single last one of them was successful, whether it was bringing rain to areas that had not previously had rain, changing the weather in some way, or affecting somebody's health in a positive manner. Now, all I said was, and I reiterate now, that I'm a little bit afraid of the power. I don't understand the power. If I can get millions of you to concentrate on something, some single large event, and have it occur, certainly that is undeniably a gigantic power. Having done it 9 times in a row successfully, one could begin to believe that it's real. And I did. And I do. Now, I'm not going to toy with it, and I mean toy with it, as in diverting, for example, a typhoon or a hurricane or something of that magnitude. However, if we're looking, as Newt Gingrich would suggest, at the beginning of the end of everything, the beginning stages of World War III, something of that magnitude occurred. I think I once told you on the air that I would be here to talk in the last moments, you know, if some giant rock was headed toward Earth or something else that was going to be life-ending, I'd be here to talk us through it. And I guess I'm going to be. It certainly looks as though I might be. Or perhaps not. I hope the answer really is not. But would I use it? Yes, I would, of course. At the last moment, or nearing the last moment, to prevent the inevitable, you bet I would use it. I hope that in some way answers your question. On yet another wild card line, you're on the air. Hi.
6: Hello, Art.
0: Yes, sir.
6: Jim in Hollywood, California.
0: Art in Manila, the Philippines.
6: Hi.
0: Glad to meet you.
6: I remember a occasion a couple of years ago, give or take, where Mr. Gilliland was interviewed, and he talked about some very interesting technology he believed would be available, you know, sometime in the future,
0: right,
6: as do other guests. And whether it's, you know, interesting conversations with people or things you might read in books or on the Internet, it seems like a common fear amongst people who claim to have very interesting stuff is they're afraid that they might not actually live to see that it be used.
0: Right.
6: And I was thinking a little bit about how one could actually see things get out and actually live to see it happen. And that is, there's a model in pretty much all the businesses that we see. The technology of building a car, the technology of building a house, of building a radio. Virtually anyone could build such a thing from scratch, but we all choose not to, or nearly all of us choose not to. And if someone were to publish, hey, this is how the really neat stuff works. Here's what it does. Here's even plans to build it. Most people will still choose to buy it from someone who can provide it to them in a finished, manufactured form. So you protect yourself with the secret is out. There's no point in killing you. And you can still make a bundle as being one of the frontline manufacturers of whatever this interesting device is. What do you think?
0: Well, we're not getting as many interesting new devices as we once were. One of the things that that I advertised that is interesting and new, and I'm just not giving it a plug, I'm saying this because I think it's absolutely fascinating, is this this Wi-Fi radio, C-Crane's Wi-Fi radio. I've got one here in the Philippines, and it simply uses your Wi-Fi connection, or any Wi-Fi connection, really, in order to bring about 4,000 radio stations into your home. As the commercial said, from Zimbabwe to the Philippines to Australia to, baby, you name it. It's simply amazing. It's simply amazing. So that's one of those new gadgets. And yes, as the caller suggested, we probably not getting enough of these new gadgets. That simply is one of them. I'm a gadget guy, and I know many of you are gadget guys out there. I love a new gadget. High definition, for example. It'll be here very shortly, and I will get my hands on one as soon as I can. But are we getting enough really new, good, fantastic gadgets? Not really. Not as many as we used to. Maybe the pace of everything has slowed down a little bit. Anyway, listen, coming up, as mentioned just a few moments ago, James Gilliland, he's an amazing guy. He's done some amazing things. It's all about UFOs. Believe me, it's all about UFOs and NDEs. And it's coming up next on Coast to Coast AM from Southeast Asia, Manila, the Philippines. I'm Art Bell. It certainly is. From Southeast Asia, actually Manila in the Philippines, believe it or not, we have a very secure connection right now. The only thing that threatens us at this hour is a typhoon. We're in the middle of a typhoon. Honestly, folks, we're in the middle of a big typhoon. I looked out the window here a few moments ago, and there was nothing to see except wind-driven rain going sideways. And the little stream outside is now becoming a raging river. So here we are on the air, first time back in quite a while, something I cannot tell you how pleased I am about. However, power is, you know, the power's probably threatened a little bit. It is absolutely raging out there. Typhoons are interesting. They actually become larger than hurricanes, and the reason for that is because they travel generally all the way across the Pacific. They're usually born off the Mexican coast and then move out across the Pacific. This is Typhoon Glenda, yet another female, and so we're expecting, in fact, we're getting, the picture I took, if you go up to coasttocoastam.com, click on Art's webcam, that was a moment when you could actually see something outside. When I simply went back there a moment ago, Aaron and I looked out the window and you could see nothing, just wind-driven sideways rain. So we're in the middle of a real whoop-de-doo typhoon. In a moment, we've got another kind of a typhoon for you. James Gilliland, who probably knows more about UFOs right now than nearly anybody else on the planet. I say that because he has seen so many of them. He is an internationally known speaker, minister, visionary, author of two books, Reunion with Source and Becoming Gods Too. He is the director of the Self-Mastery Earth Institute, SETI, Enlightened Contact with Extraterrestrial Intelligence After a Near-Death Experience. That's key. He returned with what he refers to as an interdimensional mind, or the ability to move beyond the body, a personality, in other words, into other planes and dimensions throughout the multiverse. Sounds pretty wild. Now, this includes the ability to experience different timelines and future probabilities. He's dedicated to the awakening of humanity. That's all of us. We can certainly use it. And the Earth, as well as researching and ushering in new healing and Earth-friendly technologies. Now, a lot of times I would read something like this and I'd say it sounds kind of foo-foo to me. But the last time I interviewed James, I think it was for 1 hour, he totally blew my mind. Now, what you should bear in mind is that even after reading what I just read to you, even though it sounds a little foo-foo, right, it's not. There have been countless people who have witnessed what James sees. If this was just James saying, you know, I see this and I see that, or I photographed this or that. And by the way, you can see some of the photographs up on Coast to Coast AM right now. They're very, very impressive of UFOs. If it was just James or even just photographs, one might suggest, well, photographs can be manipulated. But witness after witness after witness has agreed and has vouched for what James sees on a regular basis. In a moment, James Gilliland.

0: The last time that James Gilliland was on the program with me, he absolutely blew me away. It was, I think, a 1 hour.
1: 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And now, Art Bell.

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1: Employees within the SETI program. Now, I'm not confirming any of this for you right now. I'm just reading what I've got. This is what Dr. Greer had to say at a recent Exopolitics conference. Quote, we have confirmation, and I'm not going to give the name yet because we're trying to coax this guy out of the closet, but one of the senior people in the SETI project, which is the Carl Sagan Search for Extraterrestrial Project, has confirmed to the Disclosure Project that they have received multiple extraterrestrial signals, said Greer, but that now they are getting external human, probably NRO or NSA jamming of those signals, and they're getting very frustrated. Greer continued, the question is, why hasn't the SETI project, funded by Paul Allen, the co-founder of Microsoft, come forward with the information? I'm a little confused even mentioning this, except for the fact that the public needs to know that this effort, which has received a great deal of mainstream media attention, has actually confirmed to us from two inside sources that they've received extraterrestrial signals and have confirmed them as being extraterrestrial and that they've become increasing in frequency and number. I mean, this is gigantic. Dr. Greer, the head of the Disclosure Project, a nonprofit organization with almost now 500 former military, intelligence, and government employees who go on record about their various experiences with alien and alien technology. Since the National Press Conference of 2001, remember that? Viewed by millions of people across the globe, we carried it. Stephen Greer has been referred to as the authority on the truth about extraterrestrials. For Greer to come out and make a statement of this magnitude, something is definitely up. We'll wait patiently to see whether or not these SETI insiders take the stage and become whistleblowers for this monumental secret. Now, I'd very much like to get the reaction of James Gilliland to that. So, James, hey, buddy, welcome back to the program.
2: Oh, thank you so much for having me on the show again.
1: Happy to have you. Had you heard what I just read?
2: Yes, I have.
1: Reaction, please.
2: Well, my only question is how come Paul Allen isn't coming up here? We're right in his backyard. We can show him all the UFOs he wants to see, and he can film them himself and take the experience home with him. But, you know, quite a while ago, I emailed all of the people on the board of directors of SETI, and I offered, you know, I gave them a challenge. I said, I'll tell you what, I'll lay out all of my evidence on the table.
1: Now, do you mean SETI or do you mean C-SETI?
2: No, SETI.
1: SETI, okay.
2: And I said, it was called the SETI Challenge, and I said, I'll lay all of my evidence out on the table, and you lay all of your evidence out of the table, and whoever has the best evidence walks away with the funding. And and all of the evidence goes to the public afterward. And nobody took me up on that. And I sent emails to all the directors, and I said, why don't you come to the ranch and see this for yourself, document it yourself, film it yourself.
1: Right.
2: And I actually received some emails from some people on the inside with SETI, and they said, we totally commend your work. We know you're on the up and up, but do not try to get it through our program here because they said basically we're under government constraints. Anything concerning UFOs has to go through national security. And it's locked up there. Same with NASA.
1: Right. Now, let me stop you for just one second. When I interview, for example, Seth Shostak from SETI, and I've done it a number of times, we inevitably get to the point in the conversation where I say, come on, Seth, if something is really received, if something really comes down, are we going to hear about it? Or, you know, is it going to sort of get locked up and bogged down in the government before we ever get our hands on it? And he always said, oh, no. Look, everything's so open these days. We've got the internet. I guarantee it's going to be flashed across the internet before we can even call the first government guy. Do you believe that?
2: Not at all. The information concerning UFOs has a higher, you know, security clearance than nuclear arms. So

0: they've got it very, very locked down, and there's all kinds of people in NASA and SETI both that are starting to blow the whistle on this, and Stephen Greer's doing some great work in this area, and, you know, I've heard, too, as well from some other sources that I know of that they've had about enough, and they're about ready to blow the whistle on this whole cover-up.
1: No kidding. You just said that the whole UFO thing has got a higher security clearance than, for example, our nuclear program or nuclear whatever. Can you actually prove that?
0: Just from the sources that I've talked to, I know there is documentation. There's people like Greer and what's the person that runs the Black Vault? He's got all kinds of documentation.
1: I know who you're talking about.
0: Yeah. I don't know why his name is slipping my mind right now, but we've had him up here at a conference, and he showed all kinds of documentation. That's kind of not my forte. I'm more into documenting the UFOs themselves and the ongoing contact here.
1: Boy, you sure as hell have done that. I mean, witness after witness after witness. Last time I had you on the program, you totally blew me away. Your introduction, you know, when you're a minister and a visionary and author of a couple of books, it's a little foo-foo-y to me. Mm-hmm. You know, kind of, maybe that's the wrong way to put it, foo-foo-y. But, you know, it kind of new agey. Let me put it that way. But you're really into the hardware side of this. I mean, the actual sightings, and you put together witnesses who absolutely confirm. I mean, I think we've had what? How many witnesses have you brought forth that have absolutely, right down the line, confirmed what you have said?
0: We stopped counting at around 3,000 as far as documented witnesses. And these are top physicists on the planet. And I work with these guys. These are very grounded nuts and bolters, and, you know, like the aerospace engineers we brought on the show last time, it totally changed their life. They wanted to see it for themselves. They're very scientific about it, but they could not argue the fact that they took pictures of metallic craft, you know, mm-hmm. hovering in the air, and they also saw enormous light ships power up and fly right over us and then park.
1: Yeah, I can't argue about that either. I mean, I heard the testimony. It's true. So let's back up a little bit. Having established your credibility in this way, let's back up a little bit and find out how this began. You had an NDE. Now, that alone, the fact that the near-death experience began all of this immediately suggests to me that we might be dealing with something other than... Let's see how to put this. Something other than just somebody from somewhere else coming through real time and space mm-hmm. to get here. That we might be dealing with dimensional beings. We might be dealing with, I don't have words for this. You know, something other than Mars attacks.
0: Yes, I can help you out with that.
1: Please do.
0: Yeah, what my understanding of it is that there's a vibrational continuum, and you mentioned Michio Kaku. He talked a lot about this. He said we might be looking in the wrong area when we're looking, you know, for the physical presence of these ships. We need to be looking in the other dimensions. And, you know, the superstring theory, all of these other latest breakthroughs are proving that there's at least 11 dimensions, and it's actually infinite. There's much more out there. But when we understand ourselves to be a multidimensional being, that we're not just a physical body and a personality, that we're actually a spirit that has a body and a personality, and we also have an energy body, and we have a magnetized light body, and we have another body that's pure consciousness as we expand, you know, throughout the vibrational continuum. Well, the ships are just the same, and... there's ships that are physical, they're nuts and bolts, and we have a lot of photographs of those. And then they have ships that are just pure energy. And then some of the ships are magnetized light ships, and some ships are like a Merkaba. They're a collective consciousness, you might say. So when we understand the vibrational continuum, then we understand more of this UFO enigma and what it's all about.
1: All right. Well, I get a lot of course, I've got Fast Blast in front of me, and I have people who would give their right arm to see a UFO. They've never seen a UFO. And here's James Gilliland, who sees them on a regular basis. And all of this began with your NDE. And it's undeniable because of the witnesses. So I really do want to know about this. Tell me about, if you would please, the NDE. I've got to understand how this began and why it's continuing.
0: You know, to answer your first question, you're talking about people would give their right arm to come up here. We're having a major conference up here. It's the Science, Spirit, and World Transformation Conference. And it's August 18th, and we have a lot of the speakers you've had on your show. Dr. Nick Bajic, Michal Ledwith with What the Bleep is going to be here. David Cerita that did, you know, the Dan Aykroyd Unplugged, and Neil Freer, and Michael Sala, right. and Alfred Webre. All of these people are coming up and speaking here, and most of them are coming up not so much to speak as they want to see for themselves.
1: All right. Is this also open to the general public, or is that a little much?
0: You know, it is. Actually, we have people out there right now screaming and hollering because the ships are coming in as we speak.
1: As we speak? You mean right now?
0: Right now.
1: Right now?
0: Right now. They're flying in right now, and they're filming them, and they're hollering and hooting out there, and they've got lasers, and they're responding to the ships. And
1: oh, but if this were television. I don't frequently wish for that because I don't like TV that much, but my God, I would love to see it. Right, if it's happening right now, I'd really love to see it.
0: We're very close to having a live video cam up here. We've got most of the equipment, and we're going to have it set up full time.
1: Boy, is that a good idea. Yikes.
0: Exactly. They can just click on and see the ships.
1: You know, I think I just heard somebody holler in the background. Did
0: that
1: I?
0: That was a coyote.
1: A coyote. Okay. Coyote. Yeah. All right. All right. Back. Even with this going on, take me back to your NDE. What happened to you? How did you have, what kind of near-death experience did you have? Because obviously it's connected.
0: It is. It's definitely connected. I had a drowning and I was out body surfing and the waves were, you know, maybe 6 to 8 feet tall. And as a kid, I was captain of the water polo team and, you know, a very avid swimmer. I was on the swim team and I felt myself bulletproof until, you know, these sneaker waves came in, you know, like these little mini tsunamis. Mm-hmm. And pretty much took everybody out there on the docks that were fishing and we were pretty far out on a sandbar and there was nowhere to go and these massive waves started coming in and I got hit very hard by the first wave and it dislocated my shoulder and knocked the wind out of me and held me under forever, and then the second wave hit me and held me under, and I came up, finally tried to get a breath, and the third wave nailed me, and then I just released and gave up. I knew, you know, that was it. And
1: you thought you were dying.
0: What's that?
1: You thought you were dying.
0: Oh, pretty much I did, yeah. It, you have to breathe eventually, even if you're underwater. You know,
1: that's right.
0: You can only hold it so long. And, I went through the tunnel that everybody else sees, but mine was a little different. I saw many, many levels, and I was blasting through them, you might say, and I didn't stop to talk and ended up in this just brilliant golden light, you might say, which was the most loving, joyous, blissful energy you can imagine. And at that
1: if I can stop you, when you say you went through many levels,
0: yes.
1: Is there any way to describe what you mean by a level, and you went shooting through them, you say. What do you mean by levels?
0: Well, they're like dimensions or planes, and you move through them very quickly, and you resonate to the plane. You end up on the plane that matches your consciousness, you might say. So if you have a very low consciousness, you don't go anywhere. If you're filled with all kinds of anger and guilt and unworthiness and fear and a lot of, memories of things you've done to others that you feel guilty about, you really don't go too far up the vibrational continuum. But if you keep going up there and just release it and let everything go, I ended up just focusing on the light as I went, on the golden light, and that's where I ended up. And I had a light body at that point, and I had a greater consciousness and light surrounding me, and I had a conversation with that. What I call the
1: you story. Had a conversation with the light.
0: Yes.
1: Can you tell us about that conversation?
0: It was quite interesting. The first thing I asked was, how can I stay? Because the love and the joy and the bliss and security are beyond words when you're in that realm. And it was like a thought-to-thought transmission, and it came back and it said, I never told my children when to come or go. That's free will.
1: That's free will.
0: Yeah, and so I had to kind of deprogram some of my programming. And the second thing I asked was, how can I earn the right to stay? And the transmission came back to me and it said, you cannot earn what is given freely and unconditionally. And so I was totally burning off that image, you know, of this wrathful God, the little old man with a beard that judges and condemns everybody. And the last thing I said was, you know, how can I serve? I really want to serve and give something back because you're so grateful after experiencing this energy. And I didn't hear anything for quite a long time. And the last thing I heard was the transmission came back to me and said, what do you want to do? What brings you joy? And you know, I told them I wanted to come back and teach people the true nature of Source and what's really happening in the other planes and dimensions. And then,
1: all right, so you actually you solicited this. In other words, you wanted to be able to do exactly what you're doing right now, and that's a request you made when you got on the other side. That's
0: exactly,
1: it?
0: Exactly. The last words I heard were, as you wish, and I was back
1: as
0: in the
1: you,
0: body.
1: So it is written, or something like that. All right, James, hold on. We're coming up to a break. James Gilliland is my guest, and believe me, folks, this is not all foo-foo. Countless numbers of witnesses, many of them working for aerospace firms and that sort of thing, have confirmed what James is saying tonight. So come right back, because we'll be right here. I'm Art Bell from Manila in the Philippine Islands. I am Art Bell, and my guest is James Gilliland. Now, I've got actually mostly favorable fast blast on James so far, but Mike in Auburn, Washington says, you know, you... your guest had me until he mentioned the near-death experience. And actually, that's Scott in Manitoba, Canada. Thank you, Scott. Well, I guess he doesn't have you now, but he has me. And the reason he has me is because I've interviewed any number of people, pilots, aerospace workers, all kinds of people who have been to his ranch and without qualification have said they have seen these vehicles not far away, not little dots of light, but metallic ships that have passed right over them, that sort of thing. And you just don't get that kind of testimony from person after person after person, and not just regular people, although we've had plenty of those, but people involved in aerospace and pilots and those sort of people. You don't get that kind of testimony without it being true. In a moment, James Gilliland will be right back.

0: James Gilliland is my guest. Hi, everybody. I'm Art Bell from Manila in the Philippines, Southeast Asia, other side of the world. Amazing, isn't it? James also is amazing. He had an NDE, a near-death experience. And then following that, he's begun to have these contacts, very, very serious contacts. James, finish up with the NDE. You said you went blasting through any number of what might have been different dimensions. You actually had a talk with the light. You wanted to be able to do what you're doing now. The next thing you knew, I take it, you were back, your eyes opened, medical people were there, or what?
1: Yeah, I was actually returned to the body, and there was a lifeguard that pulled me out. And what's interesting, he asked me if I was okay, and I said yes, and I was far from okay. But they were so busy pulling everybody else out of the water, and you know, there's a lot of people on the jetty there that were washed off the jetty,
0: right?
1: So they had their hands full, and I went up and I got up to the beach and just passed out, and woke up in a pool of water. Somebody calling my name, and my best friend was actually thrown over the jetty and was hurt pretty badly. And from there, I had to go to the hospital and talk to him to keep him from going into shock.
0: Boy. All right. Following this NDE, mm-hmm. when did the first contacts actually begin? How quickly?
1: Well, what happened is, what I didn't know is I had contacts ever since I was a child, but I didn't know what they were. And I got very involved in the material world and pretty much put all that behind me. And, you know, was in doing commercial real estate, actually. I had my own office and people working for me. And then I had the NDE, and I just walked away from everything and went up into the forest. But the contacts have been going on ever since I was a child, but I didn't truly understand the nature of the contacts until after the NDE. They all started becoming very clear.
0: All right, well, help me understand that. As a child, you say, you went through contacts. What do you mean? In other words, you were talking with somebody, or you were getting information in some way, and you simply did not understand that it was coming from elsewhere, or what?
1: Yes, as my brother and I used to sleep outside all the time. We lived up in Apple Valley, California, in the high desert, and not too far away from Giant Rock, you know, where all that other activity was going on. Mm-hmm. And we used to see the ships all the time, and we just accepted it as kids. You know, that they were UFOs because they were, you know, making right-angle turns at several thousand miles an hour and zipping back and forth. And the mountains around our area were lighting up with strange orange lights that nobody knew the origin of. So, you know, we pretty much just accepted it. And we were receiving a lot of information as we were growing up, just helping us get through life down here and a lot of the challenges.
0: All right. You've had how close has been the contact that you've had? Have you had conversations with the beings, any of the beings in these craft? Do you know the nature of these beings? Can you describe them?
1: I know their names, actually.
0: You know their names?
1: And I have seen them face to face. One of the main contacts that we've been working with is a being by the name of Blaji. And she's a Pleiadian. She's about 2 million years ahead of us in the time flow as we know it. And I have a wonderful video of her craft actually coming in. And it's quite an interesting video. I tried to download it and send it in, but it, for some reason it didn't transfer properly. But the original one is very clear. And it's actually pink in the middle. It's blue on the outside. It's turquoise on the top and bottom. And there's spinning fields of energy on this ship that you can see.
0: I'm going to tell you, James, if you were telling me these things without the witnesses that you've had come forth, I'd really be cringing right now. pink with blue and all the rest of it. I mean, crazy stuff, but
1: that's the hard part for people, because the problem with our information is that we have the video and the witnesses at the time to back up the event. And you know, people will say, well, you faked the video. I said, well, what do you do with the witnesses? And people go, well, you know, they always have a reason to try to discount these things, and we're not really here to prove anything to anybody. We're just making an offering if they want to experience a greater reality and understand that we do live in a much bigger universe than...
0: You know, in a lot of ways, you're reminding me of Billy Maher. You're almost a Maher kind of guy.
1: Yeah. We tried to work with Billy Meier, and we've had nothing but problems with that one. So
0: I know, but what I think is going to happen where you live, this ranch that you keep talking about, where all these sightings are occurring, mm-hmm. it's almost going to turn into a Meier kind of thing. And I'm not saying that Billy Meier is leading any kind of little sect or group, but actually that is what occurred there, and it's likely to occur at your ranch. Have you given that any thought?
1: Actually, I have, and it won't happen here, mainly because I don't really believe in followers. I think everybody needs to make their own personal God connection and spirit connection, and they really need to make this their own experience and do their own research. It's you know, I don't want to create any dependencies whatsoever here, and that's not going to happen because, you know, that's really stealing other people's power. And you know,
0: well, if you are to prevent it, you're almost going to have to be proactive, James, because it's going to almost occur automatically. In other words, these sightings occurring in one place around one man, that's going to develop into some kind of cult of personality if you don't stop it.
1: Oh, I'm very adamant about that, and I won't allow that to happen here. It's one of the main things I'm very adamant about is I do not want followers. I have my own personal life, and I have my own destiny, and really everybody has their own unique purpose for being here, and they need to go within and find out what that is and stop following everybody else, you know, because if you're following somebody else, you're not following your own unique purpose.
0: Okay, I'm glad to hear you say that. You've obviously had intimate contact with these, whatever they are. Do they have anything to say about what's going on our Earth right now? I mean, all the changes we're going through, the wars that we're having, if they are millions of years ahead of us, surely they've got some comment on what's going on.
1: You know, they have quite a lot of comments on what's going on, and you know, they've already transcended war and disease, and they have their environments in order. And you know, being millions of years ahead of us, we could definitely learn from these beings. But what we do now is we try to shoot them down and steal the technology and back engineer it, you know, for the war industry. And it's very sad, but a lot of that's changing right now with the works of, you know, Michael Sala and Alfred Wobre, and you know, the United Nations is getting involved with a decade of contact. And there's all kinds of bills being written right now to start opening the door for peaceful contact.
0: You mentioned that we're trying to shoot them down.
1: Yes.
0: That's something that Stephen Greer has also talked extensively about. He is absolutely astounded and not at all pleased that we keep apparently shooting at these craft. Do you know how much of a history of shooting at them we have?
1: Pretty long history. We actually have it on film. We have a beautiful golden ship flying right over the sanctuary here, and it's moving over towards Mount Adams. And right when it gets around the corner towards Mount Adams, there is actually looked like pulse lasers and a plasma weapon came up from the ground on the other side of the mountain at this craft, mm-hmm. and it hit it directly, and all it did was just get a little brighter and keep going. So you know, one would think if you're going to be doing things like that, you fire everything you have at a ship and nothing happens. Maybe in the interest of national security, we should be making friends with these people.
0: Perhaps so. But, you know, I understand our military. I was in the military. And anything we don't understand, we're liable to take a shot at. Anything that is in our airspace that we can't account for, we can't catch, we're going to try to control. That's the nature of our military. We are a warrior kind of people.
1: Exactly.
0: And I'm afraid we might simply just make them angry. Is there any chance of that, or are they so far beyond us in terms of their evolution that they just sort of, I don't know, smile and say, gee, look, they're doing it again?
1: You know, we had a Paul Hillier at the Hawaii conference, which I spoke at, and I loved a lot of what he had to say. And he said, this is just crazy. This Star Wars program is actually designed to try to shoot down a lot of these ET craft and things of that nature. And, you know, he was made it very clear, you know, you have these beings, if they're interstellar or interdimensional, they have technology, you know, millions if not billions of years ahead of us. And what are we doing trying to shoot these down? It's insane. You know, he was the former defense minister for Canada. And he made it, you know, he made it very clear. He actually sat through my presentation and came up afterwards and shook my hand and thanked me so much for showing all the footage and you know, the photographs and you know, giving everybody a bigger understanding about what's going on. But
0: okay, photographs and video are very good, James. But if you're in intimate contact with aliens, have you yet asked for, oh, God, I don't know, James, indisputable proof of some kind, something that you can lay your hands on or lay on a table and say, look, this is extraterrestrial. I received it from so-and-so. Go ahead and test it.
1: Yeah, we haven't. The problem with, as soon as you have a piece, I think you've already figured that one out, you know, with Art's parts, as soon as you have a piece of a craft, you're in big trouble.
0: There's truth in that.
1: Yeah, so the more physical it becomes, the more trouble you're in, basically. So, and these beings are wise enough to know that. And, you know, we have enough hardware right now to fill a whole football field in all the back engineering and crash retrievals right now. But, you know, if we really want the evidence, all we have to do is, you know, go back to our black projects and, you know.
0: All right. What about the same question that I've asked of Stephen Greer, and we'll get back to Stephen Greer in a moment, and that is, everybody says this, James, if they're here and if they want contact with us, I'm glad they're talking to you, James, but why not the South Lawn of the White House? Why not pop on down to those that really are in control of things and have a talk with leadership, you know, that sort of thing?
1: Well, you know, personally, I wouldn't even want to go to the South Lawn of the White House. I'd rather stay up here on the mountain. And if I were them, I would stay up in their ships right now with our present leadership. You know, there's an old saying, they're looking for intelligent life. And, you know, they're looking for people with pure intent and open minds and loving hearts. And you don't
0: think that our current leadership has that?
1: Well,
0: so
1: they're missing a little integrity there. You know, it's really profit at any expense right now. And it's very sad, you know, if we took the profit out of war, we wouldn't have wars. You know, that would be the end of the story. You know, it's manufactured the whole program here.
0: All right. Have they told you, I'm very interested in this because obviously we have not evolved beyond war on this planet, current situation in mind. They have evolved beyond war. Did they happen to mention to you, James, how they evolved beyond war?
1: Well, they found out that the technology, their spirituality and their technology rose at the same level, and that's why they're still with us here today. And parts of their cultures didn't do so well in other events because they actually pretty much destroyed themselves. And every time your technology gets too far ahead of your spirituality, you're headed for big trouble. And their technology is so advanced, they had to figure out a way to create peace, because you know they could destroy whole planets and things of that nature with the technologies that they possess.
0: Well, I think we have arrived at about that point. It's not quite a simple matter, but certainly there are a number of nations in the world right now that perhaps combined have the ability to end life on Earth as we know it.
1: Oh, they do, and the interesting thing about that is they also know that all of that is going to be rendered inactive; that they're not even going to be able to use it. So, you know, they've seen countless demonstrations of you know, silos and installations being shut down and taken over you know, by these craft. And they've actually knocked a lot of their little rockets out of the sky. So they've
0: I've talked with airmen who were in silos while contact went on, while there was some kind of craft literally over the silo here in the U.S. We had missiles disabled. In the Soviet Union, the old Soviet Union, they had them actually activated and they began to count down. They scared the hell out of us. So they related to you that all of this is true and they have been doing that.
1: Yes, yes. They've given a very clear message that our technology is pretty barbaric compared to theirs. And, you know, one of the things I've noticed, you don't hear much about it, but we've lost a lot of aircraft, you know, that have actually tried to fire on these ships. And you know, as long as they flew alongside them, nothing happened. But as soon as they locked in on them and armed their weapons and hit the switch, the plane just disappeared, you know, in a big ball of flames or whatever. So, you know, they've made it very clear. Most of the time they just take an evasive route. But they have made it very clear that, look, if you're going to start firing on us and if your intent is to kill, we will take care of the situation.
0: Have they given you any idea at all, James, of when they might make themselves apparent to more than just yourself or a Stephen Greer or any of the others who are actively in this field right now? In other words, when they might go public?
1: You know, what I've seen right now is they tried to work through the agencies in the past, and that didn't bear any fruit. You know, they kept it quiet and just tried to keep on the technology. And now they're working through more of the public. And if people want to see a UFO right now, if you got clear skies, just go out there and start watching, you know, the heavens and see what's going on up there, because, you know, it's amazing. They just handed me a note here, the people out doing the sky watch right now.
0: Yes.
1: And they're saying they just saw five ships, two huge ships came over, and one looked like a seven-pointed star, and another one left a huge light trail behind it, but it wasn't a meteor. You know, these things go up. It's really strange. They leave a big, long trail, and then they turn up and go up rather than going down. So
0: that's amazing. James, how many people are actually there with you right now?
1: Right now? I haven't been outside, but I know there's at least three guests, and there's two others, five, and there's two others down the road. There's seven, eight. There's at least eight people here right now. I don't know how many are actually sitting out there. But you know, I would imagine most of them are probably out there.
0: Okay.
1: If
0: during one of the breaks you would like to take a moment and bring one of the people in that has been witnessing this as we're doing the show right now.
1: Okay.
0: I would love to talk with them.
1: Yeah, they're listening to you right now. I gave them my Sea Crane radio to go out and listen to the show. So they're out there listening to the show right now. And if they want to come in, you know, I can probably set it up to bring a couple in and put them right on the air here.
0: All right. Yes, please do that. We're coming up to a break, maybe after the break. In the meantime, humanity is on a kind of a rickety course right now, obviously, whether no matter where you look, whether you look at our human actions or you look at what's going on the planet, it's a pretty rickety course. Do they have any comment on where we're headed and how quickly we're going to get to a tipping point?
1: Basically, it's very interesting. These beings are intently spiritual, and they say things like, you know, there is a plan and there will be heaven on earth, and they talk about, you know, the 1,000 years of peace and all of that, and they talk about the process that we're going through to get there, and it's not going to happen overnight. But what we're seeing right now is all the kind of negativity and the past being pushed up so we can heal it. You know, these wars going on over in the Middle East are like these karmic loops that are thousands and thousands of years old that they just keep playing out over and over. And, you know, eventually it's like a spiral that eventually they're going to figure it out and say, okay, we're done with this and we're going to go on to, you know, a different journey. But they've talked a lot about the environment and what's happening with the environment and how it's, you know, how the planets are four times brighter right now. The whole solar system is glowing. You know, its leading edge as it's moving through space right now is 1,000 times brighter, and we're having, you know, galactic cores acting up and sending out huge pulses that are, you know, activating, you know, the sun, and the, you know, the sun's throwing out the flares and everything. And, you know, they're making it very clear. They said the Earth is overheating rapidly, and that heat has to be released.
0: All right, James, we're coming up to a break, so hold tight. I think there can be nobody out there right now that would deny that we're going through a heating process. The world all around us, my side of the world, your side of the world, it's all heating. The storms are getting bigger. We're in the middle of a typhoon right now, and the hurricane season, I guess, is underway in the Western Hemisphere. So, yes, all of this is occurring. I don't think anybody can deny it. James Gilliland is my guest, and we'll be back shortly. That is no joke. Manila, the Philippines, that's where I am, believe it or not, with a typhoon, Typhoon Glenda specifically, raging outside right now. Pretty weird environment. It's dark enough in here, that's for sure. Here in the Philippines, it is presently about 8 minutes past 3 o'clock in the afternoon, but baby, it's really dark out there. My guest is James Gilliland, and I've asked him to retrieve one of the people that are at his ranch right now, because actually, as we speak, there are craft, any number of craft, passing over his location. So when we get back from break, I'm going to have him attempt to retrieve one of these people and actually speak to them. I'm Mark Bell. This is Coast to Coast AM.

0: Once again, James Gilliland. James Arthur in Blythe, California asks, would you please ask James to give a physical description of the female alien? That's really worth doing. So, James, are you able to do that? Can you tell us about her physically?
1: Yes, I can. They're exquisitely beautiful.
0: Wait a minute. You sound like you might be on a. Are you on some kind of speakerphone now?
1: No, I'm just a little bit away from it because I have.
0: Okay, yeah. Stay close to the phone.
1: Everybody came running in to talk to you. People doing the.
0: All right, we'll get them on in a second. But I would like to get that myself. What did she look like?
1: Well, you know, they're exquisitely beautiful. They're very refined, both genetically and spiritually, and you just pretty much fall in love with them as soon as you meet them. They're just the energy exchange is phenomenal.
0: Well, are they human in appearance? In other words, give me a description.
1: There's different types of beings out there. Some are very humanoid, and they look like us, as I said before, but very refined. And, you know, I've seen some that are feline, and they're bipedal, and they're very beautiful as well. There's been some very short beings that kind of wear brown robes, and their heads are very much different than ours. They have very large heads.
0: Have you seen the typical grays, what everybody talks about?
1: I've had a couple little encounters with them, but I try to steer clear of them. I don't do too well with them for some. You know, I don't like the energy exchange there.
0: Right. Well, given the choice between a typically described gray and a beautiful female alien, I see your point.
1: Yeah.
0: All right. If you've got somebody there, I know you've called somebody in. I really would like to talk to somebody. I mean, it goes to credibility. Certainly on prior shows, we've done this with, as I mentioned earlier, pilots, aerospace workers, that kind of thing, which is just very impressive. But who have you got there with you?
1: There's three people that came in.
0: Three.
1: Two of them live here, and let me just put this one guy on. I just met this guy coming in, so
0: okay.
1: Even met him yet because I've been on the radio.
0: Good.
1: But hang on, and I'll put him on the air.
0: All right.
2: Yes, Sart.
0: Hi there. Who am I speaking with, please?
2: Joe from Seattle.
0: From Seattle. Okay, Joe. Did you just decide to take a trip to the Gilliland Ranch, or how did you get there?
2: No, we've been looking at it for 5 or 6 years and decided to come down this Saturday afternoon and leave tomorrow and see for ourselves.
0: Did you call James ahead of time and say, hey, buddy, I'd like to come down and see what you're seeing for myself, or how did it
2: happen? Yeah, one of our partners is a Lockheed Skunk Works guy that's retired.
0: Okay.
2: And he made the contact with him and had the communication, and we came down.
0: All right. Exactly what have you been seeing tonight?
2: Well, the one that I can absolutely tell you that appeared to the right of Mount Adams and came out of nowhere and...
0: Describe it.
2: It came out as a dull light, and then all of a sudden it was more of a white flash. It went off easily 40, 50 miles, went up about 10 degrees in angulation from where we were sitting. And then there was a second craft that caught up to it. I've seen UFOs before in Mexico in the day.
0: You saw tonight
2: here.
0: Yeah, what you're seeing tonight, I guess I had to put it that way. There's no question in your mind, these are not conventional aircraft?
2: Absolutely. The other guy is also a pilot, and my background is in aviation also, amongst other things, but we're not looking at a green light or a red light off the wingtip. We're not looking at strobes. This was something that we saw for about 45 seconds to a minute, and there is no ifs, ands, and buts about it. It was too fast, too hard of a turn, and it was fairly slow at first, and then accelerated out.
0: Okay. Is the other gentleman also there?
2: Yes.
0: Put him on. Put him on. By all means, put him on. This really helps. I don't know what you can say, folks. This is...
3: Hi, Art.
0: Well, a female. Who have I here?
3: Yes, you're talking to Paris.
0: Paris.
3: Yeah,
0: very nice name.
3: I live here. I'm part of Team Assetti.
0: Okay.
3: I'm James' personal secretary.
0: Uh-huh.
3: And it was awesome. Rip and I were sitting out there, and we got to see two tonight that were absolutely exquisite. One came, I call vortexed in, because there's nothing there, and all of a sudden there'll be a bright flash, and then it took off in an extremely, amazingly fast rate, straight across the sky like a razor, with this huge tail. And it was just amazing. It took up two-thirds of the sky. We were, like, all hooting and hollering out there with that one.
0: Wait. And then, you said two-thirds of the sky?
3: Yeah. That's how far it went with this. You know, from sitting there and looking up, it was so far up in the sky and yet so close in the sense. The tail itself, the whole unit, the whole trail was about a half inch thick. So you consider it's way, way up there. It had to have been an exceptionally large ship. And the tail went literally light speed at two-thirds across the sky. So that was very exquisite because it went very fast in a straight line and left an amazing light tail. And then the one we really all just had a great time with came out, again, vortexed in because there's nothing there, a bright flash, and it started coming at us, and it was in, like, a hover mode, and it just kept getting larger and larger, and it was coming directly at us, and I got a very strong feeling it wanted to make contact with us, actually come right into the field. But there was another airplane that was coming off from the right of it out of the east, and I think it had made a decision to just literally, it backed, it got close enough that you could see 7 points of light coming off of it. That's how close it got to us. And it also was quite a large ship compared to some of the things we've seen in the last 2 days. And then it just slowly backed out and then just took off at a right angle at a real clip. And it was very exciting.
0: Okay, let me pull a Peter Davenport on you. Paris, if you were to hold your hand out as far as it would go and hold up your thumb or even your fist, would it be larger than that?
3: Yes, the one that was hovering in definitely was larger than my thumb. It was really starting to come in at us. And like I said, it got close enough that we could discern at least 7 points of light coming off of it. And usually you'll just see them, and they're far enough up that you don't get to have a lot of discernment with it. And it had a definite intention of coming at us, which I really enjoyed watching as it slowly hovered and came towards us. It was
0: Paris,
3: really
0: exciting. How long have you been actually seeing these craft?
3: Well, I've been having experiences since I was six, so I'm kind of like, you know, with James, we have a great time because we've had a lot of contact and a lot of experiences that we really enjoy sharing with the people that come here. And what's really fun, if people are interested in coming to the conference, which is the 18th, 19th, and 20th here in Washington at the Mount Adams Retreat, you'll meet people who are actually having experiences, and then they get to come here and share that and share more experiences, and plus we've got great speakers coming. So it's going to be like the Woodstock of ufology. And
0: all right,
3: it's a really wonderful, wonderful time, and we've got a great collective that'll be here this time. So we seem to be getting more and more activity that is very intentional with the people that are coming because of the sincerity and the openness, and because James has such a wonderful relationship with many of these entities. And so he's drawing people like myself and other people who also have been having these relationships for many, many years.
0: Apparently so. All right, Paris, thank you very, very much.
3: Thank you, Art. And here's James.
0: Right, thank you. All right, here comes James again. And there is a little bit of physical proof we can talk about. Apparently, James ended up with some kind of burn mark, I've heard, on your chest. Is that true? When did you get that? How did you get it? Is it still there? What's the deal?
1: It's actually gone now. What happened was I was actually in the bathtub. It's kind of a funny story. And I was in the bathtub meditating, and we had a lot of activity at the ranch for about 10 years, and about 5 years into it, I was trying to figure out what the heck this is all about and what's my connection to these ships and why are they coming here? And I had a pretty good idea what it was about, but I wanted some physical proof, and I wanted to be face-to-face with this experience. And the next thing I know it, this beam comes right through the wall and hit me in the middle of the chest, and three golden balls of energy hit me. And the next thing I know, I was pulled right out of my body onto the ship and having a conversation with one of the beings.
0: Hmm. And this left a burn mark on you somehow.
1: Yeah, I wanted physical proof, that this is a real-time event, that this just isn't an overactive imagination or...
0: Sure. So did you take photographs?
1: Yes, I took photographs, and they're on the site at, eseti.org. I have photographs of the burn mark, and I had it checked out by a couple of doctors, looked at it, and they said, I've never seen anything like this, and they said, it looks like a radiation burn. And they asked me if I was getting sick or ill, and there were no side effects to it whatsoever. But what was strange about it, it left a kind of a circular burn that kind of morphed into a triangle, and it looked kind of heart-shaped, and then it just went away and left kind of a golden film on my chest.
0: Boy, that's strange stuff, James. This whole thing is strange. So many witnesses, so many people validating what you say.
1: Mm-hmm.
0: That part of it just blows me away. It's apparently really happening. Why... I was going to say, why you, James, which is a very good question, but here's another one for you. If it was just you, I guess we could all say, well, James is having visions, James is having a little problem here or there, but it's everybody who comes to your ranch. They all see these things. So it began with you, mm-hmm. and perhaps because of your NDE, but now is visible to anybody who wants to take a look. How come? What changed?
1: Well, what happened here is it actually didn't begin with me, because if you talk to any of the Native American elders or the fire tower spotters or even Dr. Jalen Hynek did an investigation site here on the UFO activity. And I'm trying to think of his name, the pilot, Kenneth it'll come to me, but a long time ago, Kenneth Arnold, when he was flying, he lost sight of the ships when they descended on the western slopes of Mount Adams. So there's a real long history of UFO activity, but they always evaded the people because they didn't have the right consciousness or the real pure intent to make contact with these beings. And the difference is here is that we've risen to the occasion. And so they are working with us, and they want to be filmed, they want to be documented, and they want to assist humanity and the Earth through these times that we're going through. And we need all the assistance we can get right now, as you can see.
0: Yeah, we sure do. How do you know you're not being fooled? How do you know that these creatures are what they seem to be or what they claim to be, and that they are benign?
1: Well, one of the things, I've had extensive training. I've studied for almost 30 years with, yogis and Tibetan lamas and learned how to heal, unseen negative influences. And I've learned how to discern the frequencies or the intent of different beings. And so it's a lot of the training has taught me how to, set boundaries and stay in my own self-authority and sense the nature of these beings before any doors are opened, either psychically or, physically. So,
0: you think they are benign. You mentioned yourself, James, that there were several varieties, if not many varieties of them. Are they all benign, or should we be wary of some of them?
1: Well, in the beginning, there were what I would call low-level contacts, and, the abduction scenario was real, and that had a lot to do with our own government as well and some of the back engineering things. But a lot of that is kind of going by the wayside right now, and whatever entities that weren't so benevolent are being pretty much escorted out of the area here, because the benevolent ones are coming in. It's part of our evolutionary process, and they're not allowing, the negativity anymore. They're stopping any of the...
0: Well, yeah, but the abductions continue to go on, and when somebody is taken against their will, mm-hmm. and probes are used or violence of some sort is perpetrated on the person, or even if they're just scared to death, That's kind of negative. I suppose it could be characterized as not negative and only the way it's being perceived by those who are being abducted. But even the act of taking somebody, of being taken, seems negative.
1: Well, you know, I agree with that. I understand that there are certain beings out there that are just more like scientists. They're unemotional. But I think when you look at the bigger picture, there's going to be, you know, purposeful good out of this whole scenario when it finally unfolds.
0: You know Dr. David Jacobs, right?
1: Yes, I do. I know of his work.
0: He wrote a book called The Threat, James, and he considers there to be a high probability that we're getting fooled, that, you know, we're having, and certainly it's got to be possible. I would imagine many times you have asked yourself, at least I hope you have, whether the information you're getting really is accurate or it's just what they want you to believe.
1: Mm-hmm. Well, you know, we have to use logic in this scenario because basically if they wanted to take us out, you know, these ships have been here since the beginning of time that we know it. And they've been observing and watching us. And, you know, why would they wait till now, you know, to come and decide to take over the country and take us out? And, you know, a lot of this information, there's so much disinformation out there, and there are people that are really trying to bring out what they believe to be the truth. But, you know, I know a lot of other researchers that have tried to talk to all these other people that have supposedly been abducted and everything else, and, you know, they have a whole different story. And so I've interviewed these people, and I said, well, what is it with all this negative abduction stuff? And basically what they said was that it was the fear of the person during the experience.
0: All right.
1: And that they found out later that there were agreements made. And a lot of it wasn't even ETs. A lot of it had to do with our own government as well and some back.
0: Okay, so in other words, you do feel that our government has made a deal with some of these aliens, that deal allows these aliens to take people.
1: In the past, and that went really bad, and they know it. And actually, we've had just about every agency here you can imagine checking us out. And basically what they're doing is just making sure we're working with the right ones and versus, you know, not connecting with, you know, these other negative ETs that we had some encounters with in the past. So it's kind of interesting. I've seen within most of these, you know, alphabet agencies is a lot of them, there's some wonderful people working within these agencies, and they want the truth to come out, you know. And we've had them here. They said they're done with hiding this. And
0: what alphabet agencies have you had there?
1: Oh, I'd hate to get these guys in trouble, but most
0: well,
1: of,
0: don't. I mean, mentioning an agency,
1: yeah,
0: as opposed to mentioning a person. Just give me a few three-letter.
1: Yeah, we've had acronyms. Like FBI out here and CIA out here.
0: FBI and CIA. All right. Hold tight, James. We'll be back in a moment. James Gilliland is my guest. And again, a lot of what he said would be pretty hard to take unless you've been listening carefully and you've heard the witnesses tonight, just a couple who happened to be there, one who certainly just happened to be there, and then, of course, his secretary, talking about what they've seen as we've done the program tonight. But in the past, we've had aerospace engineers, pilots, people who know what they're seeing, and they corroborate what James Gilliland has been saying. So it's certainly worth a listen. And more listening to be done in a moment. From Manila in the Philippines, I'm Art Bell. From Manila in the Philippines, good morning, good afternoon, good evening, and that is as true as ever. Here, afternoon, where you are probably morning. James Gilliland is my guest. He's describing, in part, what he's been seeing now for a number of years, but in fact, tonight as well. I've got a Fast Blast from Maximus. When you send a Fast Blast, by the way, if you want to. Maximus is in Calgary, Alberta, Canada. Says, I work in the Canadian Rockies at Night Art. And guess what? The sky is filled with action. UFOs are definitely real, and we're seeing them here right now. So there you go. James Gilliland has been seeing them for some time, and a whole group of people who have visited James's ranch have been seeing them. Even tonight, we've had a couple of witnesses come forward who have seen what James says is over his head, virtually right now, or has been during the program. In a moment, we'll get back. Top of the hour, we'll take calls. I'm Art Bell from Manila, the Philippines. We'll be right back.

0: James, interesting. I'm getting word that your website has gone down like a UFO with a missile through it. Are you aware of that?
1: No, I wasn't, but I figured it would be. We've had all kinds of problems. Even before I went on the show, I lost my email, and everything was going haywire, and we had the phones go down, and you name it. I've been working really hard to get everything back up again.
0: Okay, well, the website is down. So obviously a lot of people, you know, are hearing what we're talking about here, and they want to see some of the videos and photographs that you've taken. Obviously, your website will be back up, given a little bit of time and effort, I'm sure.
1: Mm-hmm.
0: So what is up there for those unable to get through right now, when they are able to get through, James? What have you got up there in terms of proof?
1: Well, I've got quite a few video clips and a lot of photographs. There's so many photographs up there of just all kinds of phenomenon that are happening here, and we have some with beings coming out of plasma fields, and you can see they're definitely not from Earth. Their faces are much, much different.
0: Let me stop you right there. You've got beings coming out of plasma fields.
1: Yes, uh-huh.
0: Okay.
1: There's like a field of plasma that appears around these ultra-dimensional ones before they appear, and they just seem to walk out of this. It almost looks like a mist, you might say, like a white plasma field, and they just pretty much walk right out of it. It's pretty amazing.
0: All right. Since you've had quite a bit of communication with them, there is apparently a message for humanity.
1: Yes.
0: What is the message?
1: Well, you know, the bottom line is the same message.
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0: 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And now, Art Bell.
1: Of energy, a frequency shift, and what we're seeing is everything coming up to the surface, all the lower frequency energies and that we're holding in our bands that we need to release right now. And we have these fields around our bodies that we hold consciousness in these fields, and we have a lot of dense consciousness that we have to release right now through this process. And
2: is there any kind of timeline attached to all of this? In other words, straighten up and fly right, or by such and such, something will happen. And, you know, I see it happening all around us. I mean, the planet's in trouble. We're at war. There's got to be there's probably some kind of timeline.
1: There is. Basically, they're saying that right now, just as our friend there in Canada was talking about, the skies are so active right now with ships because they have to come in closer, and they're doing a lot of work with the planet and trying to divert some of these Earth changes that, you know, we're coming into with, you know, we would have already had massive quakes, and we would have had kill shots from the sun that would have done a lot of damage to the Earth. And you know, they've done a lot on our behalf that we don't even know about. They've knocked meteors out of the sky, and NASA tracks these meteors, and they all of a sudden they blow into a billion pieces, and they just disappear, and they don't know why. So this has been ongoing for some time.
2: All right. You mentioned, James, that there were some negative ETs, right?
1: Mm-hmm.
2: Carrie asks the following. He said, you did mention there's negative ETs, and he says he knows he's in contact, the ones you're in contact now with are benevolent because they could have already taken us out, right? Anytime they wanted to. So is there, you know, I mean, we're told biblically that there's a war going over humanity between the dark side and the light side. And I wonder if a similar thing is going on with these ETs, the benevolent ones and the ones who are not so benevolent.
1: Yeah, the ones that are not so benevolent would be like a thimbleful in the ocean. Basically, the universe is overall, or I should say the multiverses, are benevolent. And especially when you get into the higher dimensions, because you can't access the higher dimensions without love and compassion and the higher frequencies. So, and these are the what you'd call the big guns, you know, they're overseeing everything. And there's a limit to allowing. They allowed some of this to go on, but now they're putting their foot down and they're saying basically no more. And these are some of the little skirmishes that are going on, but ultimately there is a plan for Earth, and it is heaven on Earth, and we are going to move up in frequencies, and eventually there will be, you know, world peace and the restoration of the environment. But right now we're playing out these two spirals. There's an upward spiral where people are going to live according to universal principles that are necessary for a healthy society and environment. And there's a downward spiral where people are going to refuse to cooperate with each other, and they're going to continue to compete and do the power and greed factor and everything. And that's
2: competition, James.
1: Yeah.
2: I'm sorry to interrupt, but really within the UFO community itself,
1: yeah,
2: there's a great deal of divisiveness.
1: There is.
2: The UFO community just sort of tromps on itself all the time. Do you have any comment on that?
1: Yeah, actually, you know, everybody has a piece of the puzzle, but for various reasons, you know, they want to act as though they have the whole puzzle, and they create a lot of people around them to support their movement, and you know, we need to cooperate and stop competing, you know, in this scenario, and put everything out on the table, and then we're going to have a bigger idea of this big enigma that we're facing, because there are so many levels to the UFO experience and nobody has the whole truth. You know, I'm the first one to say I don't have the whole truth, because it is so vast what is going on now. It would be pretty arrogant to think that

0: would be the know-it-all, because, you know, you have the nuts and bolts, and you have the low-level contacts, and you have the abductions, and then, you know, you have the black ops and back engineering, and then you have these other benevolent spiritual connections,
1: and you're kind of in the middle of all of it, aren't you?
0: Yeah, and some are just observing. You know, they're just kind of watching, like historians or archaeologists or whatever, to see where we're going.
1: Have you had any luck at all getting Peter Davenport there?
0: No, never have. And we pretty much gave up on that one.
1: Mm-hmm.
0: You know, we've opened the door for him quite a few times to come up and see for himself and offered the evidence to him. But, you know, there are a lot of armchair investigators that won't come up and check out what's going on here or look at the evidence, but they seem to all have an opinion on what's going on here. And, you know, Einstein made it pretty clear. You know, he said condemnation without investigation is the height of ignorance, and, you know, people need to come up and do their own investigation.
1: Well, I do agree with that. So let's take the general public, for example. Yes, you're going to have this conference coming up.
0: Mm-hmm.
1: But if somebody contacts you and says, look, James, you know, I've been listening to you for a while now. I'm beginning to buy into all this because I've heard all the witnesses, but I really would love to see it for myself. How do you respond when you get that? You must get a lot of that.
0: Oh, we do, and we tell them to come up and see it, you know. you wouldn't believe how many people that come up here. We have, every weekend, we have pretty much a full camp. This is a pretty light weekend for us, but we have quite a few people come up here, and especially with these events that we're having, when you have a lot of people together, and the people I've gathered for this conference are all people that are very focused on humanitarian goals and, you know, the awakening, healing of humanity, the earth, and educating people. So they're all very servant.
1: I'll say this to you, James. A lot of people have come to your ranch. They have seen these things, and I have yet to get any fast blast or email from anybody who says, you know, hey, I went up to the ranch, and it was obviously a bunch of baloney. I've not had one of those, not one. So the people who have actually gone to your ranch are all on your side.
0: Yeah. We have had a couple. We had like 2 weeks once where nothing was flying. We didn't see anything. And every once in a while, we'll have like 3 or 4 days or a week of just no activity at all. And then, you know, right after that, we could see as many as 50 ships. And so,
1: do you have any idea what causes a large amount of activity? And, you know, and what is there anything that brings it on? Are you able to do anything to actually bring it on, or are you not at all in control?
0: Basically, we are not at all in control. These are extremely advanced beings, and you can initiate it. You can request them to come in at a certain time. And a lot of times when I'm meditating, I'll get a very clear message to go out and get the cameras going, which is how we got most of this footage. And they'll say, we're going to be there at 10 o'clock, and we've got the cameras up, running, and rolling, and they will appear right in the area where they say they're going to appear at the exact time. And I've done this redundantly over and over again, which proves there is a telepathic contact going on. Mm-hmm. But I see over and over again, if you get a group of sincere people with open minds and loving hearts and pure intent, and they really want to know what's going on in the universe, you're going to attract, you know, these ships, and it's amazing how many come in when you get a real clear group together.
1: All right, Gail at Burnt Ranch, wherever that is, says, for those who understand, no explanation is necessary. For those who don't, no explanation is possible. You think that's fair?
0: You know, it is in a way. It's true. I love the people that come here where I don't have to explain everything to them because most of them already know. But, you know, there are people that are just awakening to this, and they're just starting to unfold to a greater reality. And you know, they're asking questions, and I don't mind answering those questions. But most important, I like to bend people inward to get their own information and actually to come and have their own experience. And then they own it. It's theirs.
1: Well, you do sound humble. I was very concerned about the possibility of a kind of a cult of personality forming around you, but you say you're not really allowing that to occur, and I think that's certainly a good thing.
0: Mm-hmm.
1: Again, be very watchful of that, because there are going to be many, many people coming to view these things, And I've got a million questions, but what we're going to do shortly after the break is we're going to allow the audience to ask questions. What kind of questions do you expect? What do most people want to know?
0: Basically, who are they? Why are they here? And where are we going with this?
1: How about why they're making themselves known to James and friends and witnesses and not our government? Or let me follow that trail for a moment. You did mention a connection with the government a little while ago. Are these aliens still connected, James, to our government? And if so, is the original deal still in place? Do we have stuff we back-engineered? Do we have a craft at Area 51, all the rest of that? What do you know about that?
0: Oh, we have quite a few different craft, and they're extremely advanced, and we've had them for quite some time. And there has been, you know, a trade, you know, for genetics, you know, technology for genetics, and that's been going on for quite some time. But it's changing now. It's moving into a whole new phase, and they realize that, you know, they made a few mistakes in the past, and now they're ready to move on and do something a little differently. And hopefully, you know, we can align with these spiritually and technologically advanced beings in the interest of national security, because we need their help more than ever right now due to the condition of the planet and the consciousness here.
1: Who made mistakes? Were you referring to our government or the aliens?
0: Our government.
1: Our government.
0: Yeah,
1: and what kind of mistakes?
0: Well, they had a choice between two different groups, and one group said they wouldn't give them any technology until they chose peace, you know, and stopped the warring and things
1: right.
0: of that nature. And the other group said, oh, no, we'll give you the technology. We just want to do a trade for genetics, because this race is actually dying. They actually bred emotions out of their race, and in doing so, they cut themselves off from the life force and their own evolutionary process. So that's why you have the hybrids and a lot of the abduction scenario going on.
1: All right. Well, that's certainly been the theme of many motion pictures and television shows, that is what they want from us, our genetics, our capacity to love and have emotion. And you're saying that's all really true.
0: Mm-hmm. From my understanding and what I've been told, it's pretty much true. But, you know, we can actually block this and stop this if we get in touch with our own higher self from within. We can actually set some very firm boundaries and stop any of the negativity.
1: Uh-huh. Do you consider tampering with our genetics to be negative?
0: No, I don't. There has been a lot of upbreeding, you might say, and a lot of positive. I believe you're having Mary Rodwell on pretty soon. I'm not sure if it's on your show or during the week, but she understands a lot of this, and she's going to be talking about it. And we're very good friends. I've shown her a lot of our footage, and she just loves it. She couldn't believe how huge these crafts are that are coming.
1: Well, that's because it goes to motive. Everybody wants to understand why they're here. And
0: mm-hmm.
1: if the primary reason they're here is genetics, gee, I don't know.
0: Well, it's two reasons. The genetics, they're getting to upbreed themselves, because we have the genes of the gods, basically, but they're just inactive and they're not activated. And we can activate them through technology and spiritual practices, and that's what they're here for. And you know, on the other line, they're actually helping us to activate, you know, other DNA lines and, you know, clean up our consciousness here and things of that level. So it's not just to take genetics. They're actually adding there's higher benevolent groups that are actually upgrading humanity at the same time.
1: Mm-hmm. Are you now making your living doing this, James? In other words, you hold conferences and you talk to people. Are you able to make a living doing this, or do you make your living otherwise?
0: Basically, I live very simple, and so I really don't need that much to get by. And I make a living basically through the books. You know, I wrote the books quite a long time ago, and most of the things I've written about are actually unfolding right now, especially with the earth changes and things of that nature. But it's usually through counseling, and the books is where I, you know, keep the food on the table. And you know, that the conference, this is really the first big conference I've pulled off out here. I had a smaller one, which was a Native American gathering where I had a lot of elders come out here and other speakers.
1: I also, of course, some time ago interviewed a group of Native American elders, Hopi, in fact, and they were pretty negative on some of the earth changes both occurring then and forecast to occur in the short years ahead. That would be right now, and certainly it has been unfolding as they suggested. Yeah. So at this conference, you're going to have, go ahead and plug it a little bit, you're going to have who?
0: Well, I'm going to have, you know, Dr. Nick Bajic. Yeah, you know him very well.
1: I do indeed.
0: And Michal Ledwith, he was in What the Bleep. David Sarita, who just released the helped release the Dan Aykroyd Unplugged video.
1: Of course.
0: And Neil Freer, who did Breaking the Godspell.
1: Right.
0: And, you know, Michael Sala, you know, with Exopolitics, and Angela Wycliffe. They just had the Hawaii conference. They're going to be here. And Alfred Wabray with Exopolitics also is going to be here. And we've got Sonia Kalchar, Janet Collier, Mike Schultz, Steve Marino.
1: Okay, I'm convinced. Very quickly, if you want to, is there a phone number or some way people can find out about it?
0: Yes, the best way is to go to the website when it gets back up, which is ECETI.org. Or they can go to call 509-395-2092.
1: 509-395. What was the rest of it?
0: 2092.
1: 2092.
0: And hopefully we're on Pacific Standard Time, so it'd be good to call us, you know, between, you know, 9 and 6 or so.
1: All right. You've got it. 509-395-2092. Hold on, James. We'll be right back. And when we get back, we're going to allow the audience to ask questions. And if you've been listening carefully and don't have questions by now, well, if you don't have questions, you haven't, you've not been listening. From the high desert, whoops, you see I did it. From Manila in the Philippines, I'm Mark Bell. Yes, I would do well to remember that myself. From Manila, Philippines, I said high desert. I knew I could not get through an entire program without doing that. Hi, everybody. In the middle of Typhoon Glenda over here, we're kind of in a break point right now. We were really getting slammed earlier, but it's lightened up a little bit out there, and we're going to experience rain bands as Typhoon Glenda continues to spread over the Philippines, heading in a northwest direction. Listen, I wanted to mention something else. I've gone through a great deal, as you can imagine, over here in the Philippines, in the process of retirement in the Philippines, and there are many, many, many people who have emailed me asking, how do you do it? What do you do? What's the process? So if I can help anybody out, I'd be more than happy to do so. You may email me with questions about that or, for that matter, anything else. I'm at Art Bell, actually two addresses, artbell@mindspring.com. That's Art Bell, A-R-T-B-E-L-L at mindspring.com or artbell@AOL.com. Either way, I'd be glad to answer and help with whatever I can. In a moment, we're going to begin taking phone calls for an amazing man, James Gilliland, who has had an NDE, and now he sees, not only does he see, but those witnesses he has presented and does so on a constant basis, have seen UFOs, the real nuts and bolts variety, and he's actually met with ETs. Believe it or not, those who know it's true probably do. Those who have doubts and think it's all a fraud probably are not going to be convinced otherwise. But if you have questions either way for James, that's coming right up. I'm Art Bell.

0: Once again, James Gilliland. James, welcome back to the program. We're about to go to the phones, but Gene in Denver, Colorado asks, Arnt, would you please ask James if these beings are involved in animal mutilations? And I would add, what about crop circles?
1: Well, actually, they're, I kind of believe the animal mutilation and probably has something to do with some alien technology and a lot to do with their own government as well.
0: But, our own government.
1: Yeah, and crop circles are definitely ET. There are some man-made ones, and, you know, there's no doubt about that, but there's no possible way that people could make these elaborate crop circles that have powerful messages in them. And, you know, these some of these things are, what, a quarter mile, half mile long, and they happen in seconds, you know. So it'd take a whole team of surveyors and, you know, all, with a high degree of geometry and to plan all this whole thing out. And, you know, there's no footsteps or...
0: Yeah, okay, but in your conversations with some of the aliens, have you actually asked about animal mutilations and crop circles?
1: Yes, I have. I've asked them, you know, which group is doing that, and that has a lot to do with the low level.
0: And they tell you our own government is doing the mutilations?
1: It's kind of a combination thing going on.
0: Huh. All right. I promise phone, so here they come. Wildcard line, you are on the air with James Gilliland and Art Bell, for that matter. Hi.
2: Hello.
1: Hello.
0: Hello.
2: Hello. First, you started the show with saying that SETI had contacts that
0: I sure did
2: that had been denied, and that nobody in and I know the program's gotten so good that and you've not. I would love to hear more about that. I would love to hear really a descriptive about that and. Upon the of your guest, five times I have seen for Mr. Gilliland what I would describe as you said, if you want to see it, go out and look up. Most people in bedroom communities, they sleep all night. They don't. They say I would give my right arm as the guest or as the. Fast Blast caller said, I would give my right arm to see it. Mm-hmm. But they don't do it. They don't go out. Five times in my life, what I've seen is the same thing. I've seen what appears to be not a star, but a dim planet that is almost in geosynchronous orbit that at one point decides it's going to take off.
0: Okay, well, as the... Now, famous, or is it infamous, show said, seeing is believing. And I have also seen, and once you have seen, it changes your life. And obviously, James, your life has been truly changed. Yeah, going back for a second to this C-SETI announcement, Stephen Greer is saying that SETI has received signals. Now, it's a very significant announcement. There's no question about it. Do you want to have any further reaction to it? I'll read this again tomorrow night for those who didn't catch it. Mm-hmm. But it certainly is a significant announcement. First of all, have you talked to Stephen Greer about this at all? I haven't. If I could get Steve Greer tomorrow night early, please, the gods of guests or whoever, get me Stephen Greer, and we'll see what we can find out. In the meantime, do you know any more?
1: Actually, I haven't. I just heard about it myself, and I was looking into it, and he's not really mentioning who said it, but...
0: okay, was that prior to my announcement tonight you had heard about it?
1: Yes, I've already heard about it. And what's interesting is Seth Shustak seems to follow me around wherever I speak, and I was on ABC here locally, and funny thing about it, he turned around and was on the show right after me and saying that, you know, there are no UFOs, and, you know, our spy satellites would know if there was UFOs, and, mm-hmm. you know, and he said that we have total surveillance of everything, and, you know, I'm trying to understand how come he has access to all these top-secret spy satellites 24/7, you know, if he is a public agency.
0: Yeah, I hear you. Well, of course, you've got to look at it from SETI's point of view. Mm-hmm. SETI is spending a great deal of money utilizing radio telescopes and now, I guess, laser light as well to try and establish contact. And their budget is derived from that effort. So if they're already here, well, you follow me.
1: Yeah.
0: International Line, you're on the air with James Gilliland. Hello.
3: Yes. Art, this is Albert and James. I'm listening on KFI 640, and I'm in Mexico.
0: Mm-hmm. In Mexico, okay.
3: Okay, listen. So a week ago, I was sitting here on my computer listening to Coast to Coast, and the neighbor gal and her kids come screaming in my house. I thought somebody got hit by a car.
0: Mm-hmm.
3: I went outside, and here was this largest. Let me give you a little background. I'm a retired pilot. I've got 54 years of flying time as an ATP.
0: Yes,
3: and here come the largest object I've ever seen in my life, very low over our town. Thousands of people have seen this. It was our town. It was more than a mile wide and probably 3 miles long. I've never seen anything so big in my life. It was flying so slow, it was defying all type of aerodynamics. It was impossible for an aircraft to fly that slow. I ran into the house to get my camera, and all I could see was the bottom of this thing when I got outside. It was so big. It was as large as our town.
0: Okay.
3: I talked to some of the people about this because it absolutely blew me away. I have never, ever in my entire life, and I'm an old man, I've never seen anything this big. And talking with some of the Hitos here, they told me about a guy up in the mountains. They've been hiding out from the American government. I've talked to George Norrie about this a while back.
0: All right, sir. Hold it right there, and let me ask James a little bit about this. James, this is not untypical at all. I mean, people describe this kind of thing. Mexico is a hotspot for these kinds of reports. Hell, they've had UFOs colliding with aircraft. They've had small collisions and many near collisions in Mexico. It's a hotspot for all of this. So your comments.
1: Well, you know, Jaime Maussan has some just phenomenal footage right now.
0: Yes.
1: Of probably hundreds, if not, I don't know how many ships. I couldn't even count how many they had flying across the sky there in Mexico. And mm-hmm. you know, the footage is impeccable. You know, and these ships are doing everything. They're morphing. They're coming back together as one and going back out. And we have some of the same footage where we have the ships actually landing and morphing from one to three ships and then back to one again on the mountain. You know, and Mexico is an incredible hot spot there, and I think there is so much activity there because they aren't trying to shoot them down.
0: All right. East of the Rockies, you're on the air with James Gilliland. Hello. Hello there. East of the Rockies going once. East of the Rockies going twice. East of the Rockies gone. West of the Rockies, you're on the air with James Gilliland. Hello.
4: Hello. Hi.
0: Hi.
4: This is James Burton in Oshawa, Ontario.
0: Mm-hmm. Right.
4: All right. I have two things to say. One of them is I agree with James about the telepathic part of it because I've experienced it actually right tonight. Before I phoned in, I was outside looking and... A couple of weeks ago, I was thinking about ships with, if they wanted to hide themselves from us, actually looking like planes with the red and blue blinkers. And that was a few weeks ago. And tonight, I actually saw it because it wasn't moving like a plane. It moved more of a triangle shape and then completely disappeared. And I was wondering if tobacco might somehow affect that telepathic frequency or whatever negatively because... when I don't smoke or don't smoke for a long period of time, I'm more...
0: Are you talking about regular tobacco caller or something else?
4: Just tobacco.
0: Just tobacco. Okay, well, that's an unusual question, James.
1: You know, actually, tobacco, if you get good organic tobacco, the nicotinic acid helps actually open the brain. The brain actually needs
0: really?
1: It.
0: Really?
1: And that's why you get a lot of the great thinkers. They're all smoking pipes, you know, and things of that nature. But
0: maybe I'm giving up at the wrong time.
1: Well, a lot of the problem with most of the cigarettes, it's the additives that they put into them and all the other chemicals. And then you add to that the chemicals in the air, and it's pretty hard on our lungs. But
0: okay, well, that actually begs another question, James, and that is drugs in general, not just tobacco. There are a lot of people, it's not talked about frequently on the air because I suppose it's not politically correct, but a lot of people have asked if this is not all nuts and bolts in nature, if some of this is paranormal in nature, then are some drugs able to open doors that might not be open otherwise?
1: Well, they can open doors, but you usually pay a price for that. We have a pretty strict no-drug policy here at the ranch, and because I've seen over and over again that drugs can open people up to areas they're not prepared for, and, you know, they can do a lot of damage on the brain, and you need your all of your brain cells together, you know, when you're going to go into super consciousness. So you don't want to pay the price by killing off, you know, a lot of the highs people are experiencing is death of the brain cells as they're passing over. They're riding that high. And
0: all right, but you're not denying there are doors that open. Maybe doors you don't want open, but there are doors.
1: Yeah, there are doors. There's a lot of ancient ceremonies that people do. They do, you know, peyote, and they do the ayahuasca and things of that nature. But, you know, personally, I don't really recommend it because there are ways of doing it spiritually without the drugs. And once you're trained, you're in control of the experience versus being in the control of the drug.
0: Gotcha. All right. First-time caller line, you're on the air with James Gilliland. Hi.
5: Hello, this is Troy from Colorado Springs.
0: Hey, buddy.
5: James, I have a question. Since I was about 5 or 6, I've had chips flying above my head. Then as I got older, I had, I don't want to call it an abduction experience, but a thing with the grays. I felt like we all became one. I was like looking through their eyes at me and looking through my eyes at them, and felt like I was even kind of one with the plant life and everything. But I've heard that the grays were not so good, and my experience was quite scary. I don't know if that was just an experience I wasn't used to or what, but what is your opinion about grays being bad or good? What's your thing on that?
1: Well, I kind of feel it's a real gray area, you know, not to make a pun, but it seems to be some people have some good experiences about, you know, with these, and some people have some not so good experiences, and it's you never know. It's kind of a, you know, what's going to happen in those experiences. I would rather work with the more humanistic ones that have the love frequency, you might say, or the higher frequencies. It opens you up to a greater experience. So, you know, I tell people, if you're not really in control of your other fields and you're not connected, you know, to the higher source and don't know how to maintain your self-authority, it's probably not a good idea, you know, to work in those areas, because I've seen a lot of people being misled and giving erroneous information and being set up by some
0: degree. Okay, but see, when I hear you saying this, James, I start to feel a big caution, and that is that not all of them would have the best in mind for us. Mm-hmm. In other words, I hear you say that, but then I hear you kind of brush over that, and you're kind of in the category of they're all good, and if there's any bad, it's sort of in the past and not now. And I'm not sure that I agree with that completely.
1: Yeah, I think there are remnants of the negativity still here, but it's being cleaned up, and the presence of the benevolent ones and the frequency of the planet itself is making it, it's coming to a point where they have to either go with the flow or get out of the program here. So.
0: Yeah, well, I hope to heck you're right. Wildcard line, you're on the air with James Gilliland and Art Bell in Manila. Hello. Hello.
6: Hello.
0: Yes.
6: Yeah, I'm big on the gravitational wave theory of Stephen Hawking, and you know I hail from here down on the Big Island in Ainaloa, Hawaii, and I'm a contemporary of the astronomers and the visitor center in Mauna Kea, and I was always wondering about why those Mexico City photos showed the spacecraft like a raid, like their bottoms were facing out. Is that like the delta configuration where they're actually picking a point in space where they're bending the time-space continuum for an insertion of many light years within, you know, a blink of... I've always been fascinated by that, and the Bob Lazar story of the sports models, too.
0: Okay. James?
1: Yeah, you know, having not seen that footage, I'm not sure if I saw that exact footage, so I couldn't really tell you. But I know a lot of them actually, I've seen craft, we actually have them on film where they have a void in front of the craft itself, and it creates a void, and it actually pulls the ship into that void.
0: That's
1: right. And
0: they'll
1: have kind of an orangish-colored light on the bottom of them, kind of a yellow-orange light, which is the frequency they have to use to operate here on the planet. But when they get off the planet and start going interstellar, they change frequencies and usually become white or blue when they start making their shift, you know, to blast out of this planet.
0: How much more of the manner of propulsion do you understand about these craft?
1: I know a lot of it they're using counter-gravity, and it's not anti-gravity, it's actually counter-gravity, and that propels a ship about 7,000-plus miles an hour versus just floating a craft, and it's fuelless. And that's the main reason why they are a threat to our society, because they have the fuelless technology, and they're a threat to, you might say, the oil industry and people of that nature.
0: Well, it certainly would be. Mm-hmm. Although we could certainly use that technology right now.
1: Oh, we can, it's on the planet right now. And I've met people, I've held it in my hand, I've watched it operate. And unfortunately, these people, like we've often heard about, have been threatened. They've had their labs, you know, blown up and families threatened.
0: You said you held it in your hand.
1: Yes, I have.
0: Describe that.
1: Well, there's different types of devices. I can't talk too much about it because of all the problems that came with it, you know, afterwards. I'm lucky to still be here.
0: Really? But problems that came afterwards, like what?
1: Well, you know, it's there's certain things that if you push the envelope too far, you know, you disappear. Like, and, you know, there'll be kind of an accident or a robbery that gone bad where you get snuffed out or people are just dropping like flies that are in the free energy movement and bringing forward these new technologies. And, you know, we could run cars on water right now. We've had that technology for a long time.
0: Well, of course, that's okay, James. Thank you. We're about to go to break here. That's exactly what Stephen Greer has been saying, that the real impetus behind all of this has to do with some new technology. Technology used by, in quotes, them for propulsion, but technology that could be used by us to free ourselves from otherwise what is going to be, cooking ourselves alive, I guess. From Manila in the Philippines, I'm Art Bell. It is indeed a crazy world we live in, isn't it? I mean, the fact that I can do this all the way from Manila here in the Philippines, it really is the planet is getting smaller and smaller and smaller, as well as getting hotter and in more trouble all the time. Carrie from Seattle, Washington says, "Hey Art, why are these beings so interested in Earth? Are they as equally interested in all the planets with life on them? And for that matter, how rare is intelligent life?" It may be that my guest has an answer to that question after talking with them. In a moment, we will ask.

0: Many, many questions, of course, about consciousness, and that's something I've been concentrating on for a very long time on this program. Tomorrow night, Dean Radin is going to be here, and as you know, Dean walked through some of the early experiments with me. We did, in fact, an experiment with Dean, and so that'll be the subject tomorrow night. Very, very important topic. Actually, a topic that probably relates to what we're talking about right now with James Gilliland. James, welcome back.
1: Oh, great to be back.
0: All right. That question, why are these beings so interested in us, as in Earth, and why are they not equally interested, or are they, in all the planets that have life on them? And as a final zipper, why, well, are there, is there other life? How rare is intelligent life?
1: Well, intelligent life is a little rare on this planet, but throughout the universe, it's it seems to be doing a lot better than we are, you know, concerning how we deal with each other and the planet here. But they're very interested in us because a lot of them are our ancestors, and, you know, the Earth was colonized several times, and there was a primitive being that was actually developing here naturally, like a knuckle dragger, that was genetically upgraded, you might say. And Sitchin has talked quite a bit about that. There's a lot of information about that. But basically, we're just an incredible genetic soup down here, both humanity as well as nature and you know, the plant and animal kingdom. There are some other major civilizations that all contributed to this incredible genetic soup that we have here, and the biodiversity is like no other planet, and it's something that definitely needs to be preserved and taken care of.
0: So, what we have is rare in one sense, but yes. Life itself is not so rare.
1: No, there are many, many different civilizations out there. As I said before, if you look at all the life on just this third dimension and think about all the other dimensions out there and then just the vastness of this dimension alone and with the 200 billion suns and the planets around them and the 500 billion galaxies out there, if you do the math, it's astronomical to think.
0: Otherwise, as was said in a great movie, it would be a giant waste of space otherwise. First time caller line, you're on the air with James Gilliland. Hi.
2: Hi, Art.
0: Hello.
2: Jim. Hey, my name's Nick.
0: Yes, Nick.
2: I guess it's really cool to call you guys. Pretty cool.
0: Okay, you're kind of on a rough cell phone, buddy, so
2: go ahead. Well, my question was, having listened to your program all night and hearing all this stuff, and I think it's pretty amazing. And I got to say, after what James said, it's just pretty much mind-blowing. And I think it's really fascinating. There's other stuff out there, and that this is all boiling and coming out of the head like this.
0: And okay. Listen, I'm going to pass. You're breaking up on us. I certainly agree with you, Nick. I'm sorry to have to do that, but we just couldn't sustain that connection. West of the Rockies, you're on the air with James Gilliland. Hello.
3: Hi, Art. This is Mike in Utah, and you're coming on real strong on my XM radio.
0: Excellent.
3: And great. Yeah, I've got a two quick scenarios run by you and James about what I call the ET or alien agenda. Let's assume that there's different ET races visiting the Earth, as James has said. And in the past, they've advised our different governments of with different technologies and so forth. But let's say there's one group advising the U.S. government, a different ET group advising the French and the Germans and so forth and so on, say the nuclear powers. And they're putting us to work against each other here for their own purposes to implement a one-world government, whichever human group wins that one-world government, then that ET group, in effect, becomes rulers of the Earth and the rest of them take off. Now, that's scenario number one. Now, scenario number two is the same thing, same basic
0: premise. Well, hold on. Scenario number one is interesting enough. Let's stop there and ask. Nick,
3: I gotta get number two in here. Cause it's
0: all right, well, hold on to number two.
3: Okay.
0: Nick, what about number one there? Are they working us against each other, nation against nation, and see who wins?
1: Well, basically, we've been working ourselves pretty well. I don't really think we need too much outer influence to do that. There are certain influences and different levels of influences going on, But as I said before, a lot of that is being taken care of right now by the higher forces, you might say, or the benevolent ones. And that has been going on in the past. And, you know, hopefully those type of energies, just due to the vibrational, you know, lifting, the awakening healing of humanity and the earth, are not going to be allowed to function here much longer.
0: All right. That's a hopeful no, caller. Number two?
3: Okay, thanks. And I hope that James is right, that the higher energies went out here. Number two, instead of being military and political and technical advisors, these ET groups, let's call them coaches or managers of sports teams, and the sports teams are the different countries, you know, battling against each other here on Earth, and these ET entities are up in their mothership, casino mothership, embedded in the rings of Saturn, laying bets on which group's going to win down here, and then once we blow ourselves up, they take off and do the same thing somewhere else. So thought that might be interesting for you guys to discuss. Thanks.
0: I hope that's not true, James.
1: Yeah. It sounds like an incredible science fiction movie, you know, but no, I don't think that's going to be the scenario. There has been influences. There has been throughout history, you know, there has been negative encounters all the way back to biblical days where they did pit one group against another, and there were some pretty tyrannical things going on with some very unevolved ETs, you might say. But that scenario is playing itself out. And we're pretty much coming to the end of that, and hopefully that'll all be folding in on itself pretty soon here.
0: I hope you're right. On the international line, you're on the air with James Gilliland. Where are you calling from, please?
4: Montego Bay, Jamaica.
0: Jamaica?
4: Yes.
0: Excellent. Okay, go ahead, sir.
4: I have a question. My name's Logan. I'll go by that. I have questions about markings on your hands. I'm pretty sure I've been abducted since I was a kid. My question is, well, I get dots and stuff on my hands, and then my question is, I changed physiologically. I don't know if you're familiar with ferals or all that stuff, but over time, I'm able to do more and more extreme physical things, and psychic abilities increase. My question to your guest is, basically, is this... was I just mutated at birth, or was it that I was changed at birth by aliens, or was it both? Was it a mix? Could it be a mix? Or because I have like precognition and all that stuff.
0: Okay, well, that's going to be a tough one to answer from a distance, but let's give it a try, James. Any comments?
1: Basically, it sounds like something that happened, you know, at birth, and it's continuing to happen, and there's an escalation of an awakening process, you might say, And he's not alone in this. I'm seeing over and over that people are being activated now, and they're opening up in consciousness and coming into some pretty amazing abilities, you know, along with these special children that come in. They call them indigo children or golden children or the super psychics in China. You know, this is an ongoing thing, and the experience that happened to me where the beam hit me in the chest, that was a major initiation and a wake-up call to kick things on and remind me of who I am and why I'm here.
0: All right. Well, you're obviously a kind of a hot spot, much as Billy Meyer was, or even still is. Is there any particular part of the world right now, James, that's getting more attention than other parts of the world? Do you think the U.S. is getting more attention? Do you think Europe is, or Asia, or what?
1: Well, I've seen Mexico is just incredible right now as far as a hotspot, and Peru has had ongoing contact with some very benevolent ones. There's a group called the Rama Group that has been, you know, very active in this, and they've actually held press conferences and had cameras there rolling, and the ships did come in. So this seems to be happening very intently at what they call power spots, or spots that seem to have some incredible energies that are associated with them. You know, you'll see them around pyramids or in these a lot of places where there's ancient ruins. You'll see, you know, Stonehenge and places
0: okay,
1: like that.
0: Okay, so do you think these are these hotspots are of Earth origin? In other words, just natural hotspots, or do you think that human? Well, I mean, yourself for an example. It's not the mountain; it's James, right?
1: Well, it was going on before I got here, which was interesting, but it's kind of like a relationship. We're working together in a symbiotic relationship, and it's one of those, you know, which came first, the chicken or the egg. I had all kinds of visions to come here to the mountain, and I saw the mountain, and it was very clear on where it was, and I found it on a map even before I came here. But I've noticed that, you know, it's, people ask me about that, you know, were you coming here looking for ETs? No, I wasn't. I was on an intense spiritual journey after the near-death experience, and they found me along the way. So when you reach a certain level of enlightenment, you might say they'll find you because you send out a frequency. And there are these hot spots that are actually hold that frequency. And so there's a lot of activity and a lot of contact there. And people that go to these hot spots are actually changed in vibration and frequency, and they're actually elevated, you might say, in consciousness and in frequency, so they can have these contacts.
0: Okay. I think I've got somebody who wants to challenge you. Wildcard Line, you're on the air with James Gilliland. Hello.
5: Okay. Hey, yeah, this is Bill.
0: Hey, Bill.
5: How are you guys doing?
1: Doing great.
0: We're fine.
5: Yeah. I just wanted to ask, really, like, honestly, is this, you know, this is not BS at all? Because, I mean, like, I don't know. I just want to know, really, like, how significant of a change is going to come.
0: Okay,
5: I know
0: I'd be inclined to say it's all. I'd be inclined to say it's all BS, caller. Except that witness after witness after witness who really, you know, people who really know what they're talking about have come on the air and validated everything James has said about what's been going on there at the ranch. So that's got me a little bit stumped. If it's BS, then it's BS on the part of an awful lot of people.
5: Mm-hmm. Yeah. And, like, also, really, like, how would it really work out? Like from you speaking with these other people, like afterwards, like when things change for our planet, like how is it going to change? I mean, do we all have to individually find our way to a higher state, or are they going to help us get there?
0: That's a totally fair question. In other words, is this some slow individual morphing and change that will occur ultimately in all of us, or are they going to precipitate some sort of change collectively in all of us?
1: You know, one thing they keep saying, and I've been trying to nail it down, but they say over and over again that something very big is on the horizon.
0: Mm-hmm.
1: And they've talked a lot about frequency shifts, and the way they explained it to me is that every emotion, every attitude has a frequency to it. And when you have a lot of anger and fear and guilt and all these kinds of energies, especially war energy, actually gets psychometrized into the planet. And I asked them if they could sum it up in one, you know, sentence. I said, why are you here? And the Blaji told me, she said, we're here to release the past. And then I asked her if she could be more specific about that, and she said, because the past is creating your future, and the Earth itself has these old memories lodged into it in frequencies, and we have them in ourselves as well, and they're assisting us, you know, in releasing the old wounds and traumas and the old grudges and all the things we've been hanging on to for, you know, so many years to access the higher plane.
0: That's an absolute truth. It really is. There's nothing more damaging to a individual, and I've seen people who do this, than to hang on to the past and to constantly relive the past.
1: Mm-hmm.
0: It's very damaging to an individual. I have a feeling it's damaging to, for example, a nation as a whole. Vietnam might be an example. We still relive the pain of Vietnam, and it's very hurtful. First time caller line, you're on the air with James Gilliland. Hello.
6: Hi, James. This is Carol, and... Hi, Art. I was wondering, you talk about enlightenment. Are these aliens spiritual beings, or?
1: The ones we're in contact with are intently spiritual, and their technology actually is a form of their spirituality, you might say. They grew hand in hand, so they can actually use their technology to change the frequencies and change the fields around the planet to assist us in this awakening and healing process. But, you know, the answer to that question is yes. They're intently spiritual. They're extremely loving, and they're here to assist us in this awakening and healing process.
0: But not religious, James, in the sense that we understand religion?
1: No, they don't understand why we would try to take, you know, the infinite and put it into finite words and books and then compete in war over who has the best image or the best words. And it makes no sense to them because they see the Creator in all creation, and they see us as a part of creation that it needs help right now. And you know, they live omnipresence. They see God in everyone and everything in all creation. And, you know, it's time we start doing the same and treating each other, you know, in a godly fashion, you might say, being, you know, living in harmony with each other and the planet and cherishing life in all of its forms.
6: So they're more in line with the Hindu religion.
1: Well, it's very similar. Actually, this is in every religion. You'll find these teachings are the threads that tie all the religions together. Unfortunately, a lot they've been twisted in the past and changed into like control trips and power trips, and mm-hmm. they've lost the true image of what God is, which is, you know, infinite love and compassion and forgiveness. And if we'd apply that in our everyday lives, you know, we wouldn't have all these wars and problems that come through competition and seeing each other as separate.
0: All right, but you mentioned that they mentioned that there's going to be some large event that they keep talking about coming up.
1: Yes.
0: Aside from your conference, that is.
1: Yes. Yes. Actually, it's the Bay Area UFO Expo I'm speaking at next. No, that's not it. It's that's coming up in September, but there is a major event coming up, and I've been trying to nail it down and get a real clear message on what it is, but there's a lot of things building up to it, and we're seeing that right now, you know, in the increase in earthquake activity, and, you know, there's 59 volcanoes going off right now, and underneath the ocean as well, so you're having a volcano in your neck of the woods right now that's...
0: We've got a real beauty getting ready to go called the Mayan Volcano, just to the south of me, James. I'm a little concerned, but I'm also fascinated, and I may take a trip during one of my five-day breaks to go down and actually see the volcano, believe it or not.
1: Yeah, we have Mount St. Helens right by us.
0: I'm aware, yes.
1: And I watched it blow last time, and, you know, everybody goes, "Aren't you afraid?" And I said, "No, we need the fertilizer, you know." Everything grows like crazy after these things go off.
0: Well, there's a little bit of time that expires. Again, quickly, your conference, please.
1: We've got the Science, Spirit, and World Transformation Conference, and you can go to eseti.org to find out more about that once our website gets back up again. And we've also got the Bay Area UFO Expo in September that's coming up, and people... We will have a link on our site real soon. We're working on that right now. But
0: all right, and there is a phone number, which is area code 509-395-2092, correct?
1: Yes, and it'd be good to call us, you know, on Pacific Standard Time sometime after 9 o'clock, and later the better so we can catch up with all the other.
0: All right, you've been great, buddy. We're out of time. That's it. I got to go.
1: All right, well, thank you so much for having me on the show.
0: You bet. Good night, James. And for all of you from the typhoon-ridden Manila, Philippines area, I guess I'll see you tomorrow night. This certainly has worked out well. So from Manila, I'm Art Bell.
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1: From the high desert and the great American Southwest, I bid you all good evening and or good morning, wherever you may be across this great land of ours, from the island of Guam in the west, sort of west, I mean it's across state line, maybe it's east, I don't know, eastward to the Caribbean and the U.S. Virgin Islands, south into South America, north all the way to the pole. This is Coast to Coast AM and I'm Art Bell. Cheerio. Lots to talk about tonight. Lots and lots to talk about tonight, but first I guess I'd better do what I'm supposed to do first, right? Welcome, KXYL in Brownwood, Texas. There are 1240 on the dial. Glad to be on the air in Brownwood as we continue to screech now toward 500 affiliates nationwide on the network. Glad to have you on board. We're gonna break some news for you in this first hour. It has sort of begun to leak out in some other news media earlier in the day, but not a one of them have got the complete story. Tonight here, you will in the first hour, you will get the complete story. It has to do with chemtrails. And boy, have we got some big news for you in that category. So stay tuned for that coming up here in a few moments. Last night I mentioned Echo Challenge. I don't know if any of you have seen that. As you know, I'm a fan of Survivor on TV, and Echo Challenge is Survivor times 10,000, easily times 10,000. I mean, this is really rough stuff. It also took place, the one I'm referring to in Borneo, and holy mackerel, I mean, these people were picking leeches out of places where you didn't even think leeches would want to go. They were going over terrain that no human being should ever have to go over. They were suffering injury that no human being, short of supermen and women, which these were, could sustain and keep going. If you want to see Echo Challenge, it's going to be on the USA Radio Network, the USA Network on TV. 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Check your own TV guide to see when it's on locally. Sunday, you can catch the whole thing. It'll be on at 1, 2, 3, 4, and 5 o'clock in the afternoon Eastern times. That'd be the preferred time to catch it. Then next Tuesday, I think they're going to do a recap, two-hour recap. But if you want to catch the whole thing, and it's worth catching, why any human being would ever go through this escapes me totally. I'm in the middle of, I haven't watched the whole thing yet. I'll see the last couple of episodes, I think, tonight when I finish my air shift. So mark that down. USA Television, Eastern Times, on Sunday, April 8th, 1, 2, 3, 4, and 5 o'clock in the afternoon. It's a real mind-blower. It's something past reality TV. And one of the, by the way, one of the teams that went in the Echo Challenge, and I know you're not going to believe this, was a team of three Playboy centerfold bunnies. And so you say, oh, yeah, right. Well, right. This is really extreme sports. I mean really, really extreme.

0: And I had a listener who happened to know one of these bunnies, and so I got in contact with one of the bunnies, and now I think I'm in contact with three of the bunnies, and we might have them on. They did remarkably well in the Echo Challenge. You cannot imagine how difficult this thing is until you see it. That's why I'm urging you to see it. We'll probably book these gals on the show to talk about what they did. My God, it was incredible. In my opinion, anybody who would do that has to be completely, has to have lost their mind. In fact, you've got to pay to get into it. It's put on by Barnett, the same guy who does Survivor. But this one, they ought to call it Borneo Death on a Stick. Incredible. So we'll see. Maybe we'll get somebody booked on the show, or several somebodies. So there is that. Let me see. Is there anything else that I must get on before we get deep? Remember, during the Nixon years, remember Deep Throat? Well, we've got Deep Sky. That's right. Deep Sky, as it relates to chemtrails. And as I said, little wisps of this have made it out on other media, but only here will you hear, and for the first time, the complete story from Deep Sky. That's coming up here shortly. The airplane still on the island in China. Actually, Drudge was running a story earlier saying China's hinting it might put the crew of an American spy plane on trial as tension over the grounding and seizure of the aircraft grew. They put them on trial, and then we do have a problem. So I would imagine they would avoid doing that. The Clinton administration offering a chorus of regrets but no apology for what happened. And it's all still at a stalemate. All right, there you have at least the open. I've got so much more I've got to get to you, but what I'm about to give you from a reporter in New Hampshire and from Will Thomas takes precedence over the rest of what I'm going to do right now. It's breaking news. It has to do with chemtrails, and trust me, you don't want to miss it. Coming up immediately next. Well, we're going to call this report Operation Deep Sky, I guess. First of all, you know him very well. Will Thomas, are you there?
1: I'm here.
0: Okay. A reporter, a journalist. He's been on to this chemtrail thing for how long now, anyway?
1: 2 years and 3 months, and I could probably give you the hours and minutes.
0: That's all right. 2 years, and that's a long time, and
1: that's
0: you've done
1: a
0: number of shows here. There's a young lady back east in New Hampshire named Tiffany Brent. Is that correct?
2: D-T.
0: B-R-E-N-D-T?
2: Yes.
0: Okay. Tiffany, welcome to the program.
2: Thank you, Art.
0: You are a reporter, news person, radio person. You work for what station back there?
2: I work for WLKZ, Oldies 105, as a disc jockey, and I also do news, weather, and sports. Isn't that fun?
0: Yes, actually. It's all right. So you've been in the media for how long, Tiffany?
2: 8 years. But I also do freelance reporting, and my items air on another radio station, WMWV, which is out of Conway, New Hampshire.
0: All right. How long have you been a broadcaster?
2: 8 years.
0: 8 years?
2: Yes.
0: All right. How did Tiffany meet Will?
2: On the phone.
0: On the phone.
2: And over email.
0: And over email.
2: Yes.
0: I take it, Tiffany, that you have been following the story of chemtrails, these things that look like contrails, only not. They're much more perhaps sinister or different than a normal contrail, usually darker, oily, kind of gooky stuff that spreads through the sky and remains when it ought not. That's a quick description, but how did you get onto this?
2: Well, initially I had learned about it a couple of years ago and had seen it, I'm sure, many times, didn't even know what I was looking at, but I really got my teeth into it March 12th of this year because we saw an incredibly huge operation in the skies over Maine and New Hampshire, and I just could not believe what I was seeing in
0: March,
2: my life.
0: March 12th, so not even a month ago.
2: Exactly.
0: Mm-hmm. Had you heard about chemtrails on this program, or did you just sort of fall into wondering what it was all on your own?
2: No, I had heard about it on your program from my partner, Lou Aubuchon, and from someone else that I know named Phil Marie Jr.
0: Mm-hmm. So you knew what you were looking at.
2: When I saw it on March 12th, I sure did.
0: Yeah. All right. So what did you do? Here are these, no doubt, horrid little chemtrails crossing X's, crossing your sky, whatever. What did you do?
2: Well, I had just literally gotten off the air just a few hours before that, and I wasn't even sure what I was looking at. I had made a comment in fun saying contrail or chemtrail. Mm-hmm. And Lou happened to look out the window, and he said, "I'm not sure." And we both went outside, and we couldn't believe it. We were seeing, at that point, we had seen 30 jets, not just lines, but 30 jets in 45 minutes. We counted them.
0: 30 jets?
2: In 45 minutes, from 12:10 p.m. to 12:55 p.m., 30 jets.
0: That's a lot of jets. All right, you're not really, I wouldn't think, in New Hampshire. You'd be over any major air traffic lanes. If you were in New Jersey, New York, somewhere there, I could imagine it. But where you are, I wouldn't think that many jets ought to be flying.
2: No, and it's not something that we had ever witnessed before, not even Lou, who is ex-military. And I used to live in Mamaroneck, New York, which is just north of New York City.
0: Mm-hmm.
2: And, of course, you know the jet traffic that you would normally see down there. This still wasn't like that. This was very different.
0: Even greater than that?
2: Yes.
0: So I guess with a reporter's curiosity, you decided to do what?
2: I made several phone calls to various airports that might have air traffic in our area, and finally got a hold of one human being that would actually tell me something of what was going on, but I did have to pull it out of him.
0: As a matter of fact, we have two tapes that you're going to play tonight.
2: Yes, we do.
0: Now, I want to talk about the tapes before we play them, so that people understand what they're hearing. This is going to be, first of all, the tape is going to be altered.
2: Another, yes, it is.
0: The sound is altered. In what manner did you alter the sound?
2: Well, my voice sounds a little bit different, but the reality of it was that we took his voice out, fiddled around with it, played with pitch control, and then put it back.
0: So he's going to sound a little unnatural. This is basically to keep this guy from getting fired, right?
2: Absolutely.
0: All right. Can you tell us what position this person holds? I don't want to know where he works. How much can you tell me about him without telling me too much?
2: Well, what I don't tell you, I can't. I'll tell you everything that I can tell you that he has given me permission to say. He is an air traffic control manager.
0: Air traffic control manager.
2: Yes. And he works at a major metropolitan airport in the Northeast.
0: All right. Is he the first person you connected with?
2: On that day, no.
0: No. So you had to go fishing around a little bit. What kind of answers did you get from the first people you called?
2: Well, they wanted to put me through to their superiors, but I was on hold a couple of times, a little bit longer than I like to be on hold, so I just kept dialing. Mostly people wouldn't tell me anything or they didn't know anything.
0: This person that we're going to play the telephone tapes of has given you permission to record his voice.
2: Yes, actually, both tapes were done in person.
0: Oh, in other words, he came to your, what, studios or radio station or what?
2: Well, he actually made a trip up here. He has a house by a lake. I also have a place by a lake, and this is in Maine right now, by the way. Although I do work in New Hampshire, I have a house on a lake in Maine.
0: Ah.
2: And he invited me to interview him there because he felt more comfortable than, at that time, either going to a radio station or possibly me interviewing him anywhere near any of the airports.
0: Is this fellow worried about his job if it gets out who he is?
2: He's worried about his job, and I have had the impression since my first meeting with him that he's worried about more than that.
0: More than that?
2: Yes.
0: As in the health of himself and or his family, that kind of thing?
2: Yes, that was one of the first things that came out right after the interview. I had asked him, at that time it was off the record, but since I've had permission to say this, if he had experienced or his family had experienced any unusual health concerns or symptoms that they had not had in the past.
0: Mm-hmm.
2: And he said, well, by unusual, do you mean something that the doctors wouldn't know anything about? And I said, no, just something that, say, happened suddenly that you never had happen to you in the past. And he told me that his wife had what he termed as sudden adult onset asthma when she had not even had as much of it as an allergy in the past. And all three of his children suffered from either asthmatic or allergic reactions and very sudden and gushing nosebleeds.
0: Oh, my.
2: To the point where his infant, his son who's under 2 years old, who I happened to see that day, had to go to the emergency room.
0: Do you think there is a relationship between these health problems and what he knows? I mean, that would imply they're already not only on to him, but actively disciplining him.
2: I don't know if that's happened yet, because my most recent interview with him was yesterday. So we don't know. I will try and reach him tomorrow, and hopefully I'll be able to hear from him. But I gave him a bone so I could take a bone away. I told him something that had happened to me at a time that I didn't even realize I was taking photographs of chemtrails when I thought I was taking photographs of foliage and the beautiful blue sky that we had.
0: Mm-hmm.
2: And this was a couple of years ago. Very shortly after that, I had a gushing nosebleed, and I don't get nosebleeds. And I went to the emergency room at a hospital in New Hampshire. So when I told him that, he also told me that, yes, that's something that has happened to him and his family. He personally has not had a serious nosebleed, although he's had nosebleeds, but nothing like his son.
0: Which one of the two of you decided to call this fellow Deep Sky?
2: I believe that was Will, yes.
0: That was you, Will.
1: I couldn't resist after Woodford and Bernstein. I guess the journalist in me has always wanted a coup as big as Watergate in art. We have that, thanks to ST tonight.
0: Uh-huh. Well, did Tiffany call you once she had the first tape? I mean, how did this happen?
1: Tiffany, go ahead.
2: Okay. Basically, I think we had been in touch by email first.
1: That's right.
2: We do listen to you, Art, both Lou and I, and actually Lou's been listening for longer than I have, because I didn't even know who you were for a while.
0: Mm.
2: But since we've been listening, we listened to your show on March 14th, because we had heard it was going to be about chemtrails and that Will was going to be on. And obviously that was just a couple of days after we had seen the largest operation we'd ever seen. So we did listen, and we contacted Will via chemtrail. And via email about the chemtrails.
0: Yes.
2: And then Will had contacted us after that.
0: Well, Will made a frantic call to me. I don't know, that was a few days ago, Will, and I made reference to it on the air. Will said, I not only have the smoking gun, I've got the smoking bomb. And you had a tape that you were having very great difficulty in playing. You don't have a lot of luck with tape, Will.
1: Not having a lot of luck with secondhand tape, no.
0: And so you tried to play it for me and never could. I take it that was the first of the two tapes that we're going to hear tonight. Is that correct?
2: Yes, it is.
0: All right. And then there was a second tape that was made, a really critical, important tape that nobody has heard anywhere until tonight, correct?
2: No one has, except for Will.
0: Except for Will.
2: Yeah. Right.
1: We got together, Art, on
2: and
1: that
2: you.
1: One and put together a list of questions, the two of us, to present to this person that would allow him to answer key and critical questions again without exposing himself.
0: Well, all right. Do either one of you think that what we're about to do tonight is going to be dangerous for either you or the gentleman who came to you, Tiffany?
2: I don't know that I would say dangerous, except that if they do figure out it's him, which we've taken great pains to make sure that they cannot figure out that it's him, I think he could lose his job.
0: And if somebody comes to you with some sort of court order trying to get information on who he is based on what you revealed tonight, what would you do?
2: I just have terrible short-term memory problems, Art.
0: Yeah, and you could blame it on chemtrails, too.
2: I could do that, yes. I joke, but I'm serious.
0: I know. I understand, believe me. We have speculated, as you know, on the air for a long time about what chemtrails might be. The ugliest theory is that they are virtually testing some sort of germ warfare on us. Then it gets a little less ugly. Maybe they're trying to immunize all of us against something horrible that's out there. And from there, it goes to even lesser things, nevertheless big stories. For example, control of our weather, or an attempt to control our weather. And this tape, once the audience has heard it, is going to answer which of those it is, correct?
2: Yes.
0: Do you believe this man?
2: I believe that he believes that this is what it is because I believe that he was told this. And he does say that this is what he was told. And actually, he was not told it on the 12th.
0: Did he seem credible to you?
2: Yes, very.
0: Credible.
2: Yes.
0: All right, an air traffic control manager is about to tell us what these chemtrails are all about. You're going to hear a lot of I'd rather not comment on that kind of deal, and I can't blame him, but that's what's coming up. So both of you hold on, all right?
1: All right.
2: I will.
0: All right, that's the setup for all of this, folks. You're about to get some answers. I'm Art Bell, and this is Coast to Coast AM from the High Desert.
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inside that we need so much. The sight of a touch or the scent of a sand or the strength of an oak roots deep in the ground.

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1: Good morning. In a moment, you're going to hear Tiffany Brent along with Will Thomas, but you're going to hear a recording that Tiffany Brent made, a witness who actually came to her, an air traffic control manager whose voice is going to be modified for obvious reasons, who's about to tell you what he thinks he knows or has been told these chemtrails are all about. Stay right there. Well, you never hear that, not with the chemtrails. Good morning, everybody. I'm Art Bell, and here we go. Tiffany Brent is a reporter from New Hampshire who has interviewed an air traffic control manager at one of the major northeast airports in the U.S., Will Thomas, an investigator who's been on this chemtrail thing forever from a reporting point of view and trying to get good, hard information. And I think Will believes that Tiffany has good, hard info, don't you, Will?
2: I do. We've got it tonight, Art.
1: All right. Let's not hold them, Tiffany. Let's do it. The first tape is just sort of, I guess, a kind of a setup piece for the second tape, right?
3: Yes, more or less. But there is some information on there that confirmed what we suspected, specifically the military operation.
1: All right. Let's rock.
3: Okay.
1: Here we go, folks. Tape preparation sounds.
4: For the record, you work at a metropolitan area airport in air traffic control. In fact, you are a federal employee. Is that correct?
5: Yes.
4: And I am the journalist and radio personality that spoke with you via phone on Monday, March 12, 2001?
5: Yes.
4: Well, I would like to reconstruct our conversation of March 12, 2001 as near to the original as possible, with the exceptions of anything that might identify you, and the addition of a few questions that have since arisen in my mind. Is this agreeable to you?
5: Yes.
4: At approximately 12:55 p.m. on Monday, March 12, 2001, I called your airport's air traffic control tower, and I spoke directly with you, correct?
5: Yes.
4: I gave you my exact location, which you recognized, and informed you of what seemed to me to be an unusual amount of air traffic visible in our area. In fact, I told you that we were witnessing over 30 jets in less than an hour, mostly flying northeast to southwest, over 30,000 feet, did I not?
5: Yes.
4: And what do you remember as your answer?
5: I have relatives in the area, so I knew where you were calling from and what should be visible to you.
4: Do you remember telling me in that time span that you had 9 jets in or out of your airspace?
5: Yes.
4: Did I ask if you could see all the traffic on your screens that we were witnessing?
5: Yes, and I told you that we own everything to 10,000 feet, that we filter everything else out. We could see it if we chose to, but we don't unless we have something of our own coming in at that altitude.
4: And what altitude is that?
5: Over 30,000 feet.
4: And what do you remember telling me of international air traffic that would be visible to us, if any?
5: I said that there is an increase of international flights on Monday, especially in the afternoons, and that you might be seeing international flights coming into Boston or New York.
4: Did you ask me if I'm usually in this area during the week or just a visitor?
5: Yes, I thought that you might not be used to the normal amount of air traffic that we have here during the week.
4: And I told you that I am here every day during the week and sometimes on weekends?
5: Yes.
4: So I am used to normal air traffic? Did I insist that this was not normal, that what we were seeing was considerably more air traffic than I can remember seeing here, even in the summer?
5: Yes.
4: Didn't I ask how it was that we could see so many jets, and whose air traffic was it if not yours? That is, if you filter out most everything over 10,000 feet?
5: Yes, and I told you that Boston Center is in Nashua, New Hampshire, also Kennebunk VOR.
4: Boston Center being another air traffic control center in the Northeast?
5: Yes, one that handles a good deal of traffic, including international flights.
4: And what is Kennebunk VOR?
5: It's a major navigational aid to international air traffic in the Northeast.
4: At this point, did I mention that my partner was outside the building, still counting several more jets in the air at the same time as we spoke?
5: Yes.
4: And what was your answer to that?
5: I said that that amount of air traffic in such a short span of time was unusual, even though you would see more international air traffic in the afternoon.
4: Did you mention to me that you had to reroute some air traffic?
5: Yes.
4: And why was that?
5: We had to bring in a couple in lower. That is, we had 2 from the northeast that had to come in under their usual altitude. They had to come in at 10,000 feet or under. We had Boston Center take 1.
4: So if I'm hearing this correctly, on March 12, 2001, you had a reason not to filter out everything over 30,000 feet?
5: Yes.
4: So you did see some, and I quote, stepped up activity yourself?
5: Yes.
4: Didn't you question that?
5: No.
4: Well, why not?
5: Because I had an explanation for that.
4: Did someone ask you to reroute your traffic?
5: Yes.
4: Who?
5: I can tell you that I received a call telling me what I had to do.
4: You mean reroute air traffic?
5: Yes.
4: You can't tell me who?
5: No.
4: Will you tell me why?
5: You are sure you'll keep my name and where I work out of it?
4: Well, you work at a major metropolitan airport in the Northeast in air traffic control. You did agree to allow me to say that.
5: Yes.
4: And I gave you my word that that is all I will say.
5: Okay.
4: So will you tell me why you were told to reroute your air traffic?
5: I was told that there was a military exercise in the area.
4: And did you tell me the military exercise combined with your traffic and international traffic is probably why I was seeing stepped-up activity?
5: Yes.
4: And you used the phrase stepped up.
5: Yes, I probably did.
4: Did you say, of course, they wouldn't give you any of the particulars and that you don't ask, you just do your job?
5: Yes, something like that.
4: Well, since Monday the 12th, have we spoken?
5: Yes, a couple of times.
4: To set up this interview?
5: Yes.
4: Did I ask if you happened to notice an increase in air traffic on the 12th?
5: Yes.
4: And you said?
5: I did notice a little more than usual, yes.
4: In the last couple of years, can you recall any other times when you were asked to reroute air traffic?
5: Just a couple of times, maybe as much as four times.
4: Were you asked to reroute air traffic yesterday or today?
5: Yes.
4: Both days?
5: Well, I'd rather not say both days, but yes, I was.
4: For the same reason as Monday?
5: I have to be careful of my job. I have a family to support.
4: Well, I understand. You have helped me tremendously, and I won't do anything or add anything to the information that you have given me here in this interview today. I will not do anything to compromise the promise of anonymity that I gave you. But will you answer that one last question?
5: About?
4: Were you asked to reroute air traffic Tuesday and today for the same reason as Monday, the 12th of March?
5: Yes.
4: Thank you again for granting me this interview.
1: All right. All right.
4: Art?
1: That's interview number one.
4: Yes.
1: And the big information comes in interview number two, but it all goes to the listeners deciding for themselves the credibility of what they're hearing.
6: Exactly. And the main reason why that tape was important is that he became curious about the amount of air traffic that I would see. And you'll hear in the second tape how he made a trip up here himself on a Monday to see exactly what we would normally see.
1: By the way, Tiffany, you'd be real good in depositions.
6: So I've been told. Thank you.
1: All right. Let's without delay, I tell you, you can hold the phone a little closer or turn up the volume a little bit.
6: Okay,
1: let's
6: we'll
1: go to the second critical tape. Same man, second interview, folks.
6: Yes.
1: Here we go. Go ahead, Tiffany.
6: Okay.
1: Go ahead and put it on. Once again.
4: And it's April 3rd, and this is a follow-up to the interview of March 21st, 2001, with my Deep Sky source. We've spoken with each other via phone, and we've met before, correct?
5: Yes.
4: When I called you to set up this follow-up interview, did you tell me about a trip you made on March 26, 2001, to my area?
5: Yes.
4: Would you tell me about that trip, why you made it, and what you observed?
5: I wanted to see for myself what air traffic would be visible to you on any given Monday from noon to 1 p.m.
4: And what did you observe?
5: I saw one jet flying at approximately 31,000 feet, traveling east to southwest. I also saw two smaller aircraft at much lower altitudes.
4: Did you mention something about traffic that might be visible to me from our local jetport?
5: Yes.
4: And how much traffic would be visible to me of the nine jets in or out of that jetport on March 12th?
5: Possibly one or two of those jets.
4: Would any international traffic be visible to me?
5: Yes, but a small amount.
4: Not the number of jets that I had witnessed on March 12, 2001?
5: No.
4: Which you told me were probably a combination of the military exercise and international traffic?
5: Yes.
4: And that was 30-plus jets in 45 minutes from 12:10 p.m. to 12:55 p.m.?
5: That is what you reported to me, yes.
4: But you've since proven to yourself that I wouldn't see much international traffic.
5: Yes.
4: You also saw a lot of activity on your screen on the 12th. You told me you witnessed stepped-up activity on the 12th, the 20th, and the 21st of March.
5: Yes.
4: And this was due to military exercises?
5: Yes.
4: Was there considerably more traffic on the 12th than there was on the 20th or the 21st?
5: Yes.
4: And would I be able to witness this activity from my location?
5: Yes.
4: Is it customary to reroute air traffic for military exercises from your tower? That is, does this occur on a regular basis?
5: No, not really. Not from my airspace, no.
4: But it might be from other areas.
5: That is possible, yes.
4: Well, is there a reason why you're still worried about your identity? Worried enough to have me alter your voice on the tape?
5: Yes.
4: And why is that?
5: I don't know how much I can tell you that you can record.
4: You mean this might compromise your identity?
5: It could.
4: Oh, I'll let that one go. Did you witness any radar anomalies due to the exercise? That is, was it degraded or maybe enhanced during the operation on March 12th?
5: somewhat degraded, yes.
4: Was radar painting any kind of clutter or cloud in a clear sky?
5: Yes, there was what you might call a haze.
4: Would this affect flight safety?
5: That would depend on the density.
4: Was safety affected on March 12th, 20th, or 21st, 2001?
5: Not from my perspective, no.
4: Did your orders to reroute air traffic come from military personnel?
5: No.
4: Did they come from a higher civil authority?
5: Yes, but I can't tell you who, so please don't ask.
4: Are you aware of this happening in any other air traffic regions?
5: Yes.
4: On the same dates?
5: Yes, and other dates as well.
4: Many regions?
5: I wouldn't say many, no.
4: Some regions?
5: Yes.
4: What regions?
5: Well, one was south of my location.
4: Will you tell me where?
5: I'd rather not.
4: Were you told the type of aircraft that was involved in the military exercise?
5: Yes.
4: Were they tanker-type aircraft?
5: Yes.
4: Where did they originate?
5: I really can't disclose that information. It might identify me.
4: Okay. To your knowledge, did any aircraft cross into Canadian airspace?
5: That was what was indicated on my equipment, yes.
4: On March 12th?
5: Yes.
4: Do you know or were you told the nature of the operation?
5: Only after the fact.
4: When?
5: On the 22nd.
4: Of March?
5: Yes.
4: Was this a radar experiment?
5: Not that I was told.
4: Was this a weather modification experiment?
5: That approximates what I was subsequently told, yes.
4: Will you elaborate on that?
5: I'd rather not, no.
4: Okay, well, thank you again for agreeing to this interview, and as I promised, I will not disclose your identity for any reason.
1: All right, so there it is, weather modification. He said it aloud.
6: Yes, he did.
1: Again, all right, Tiffany, two things. One, I joked, I said you'd be good in a deposition, you would. Those questions sounded as though they were absolutely prepared. I mean, you were just boom, boom, boom, boom, right there. Did you have those written up for him before the interview?
6: I had them written up for me before the interview.
1: That's right, that's right. Well, in preparation for him.
6: Yes.
1: So you knew exactly what you were going to ask.
6: Yes, I did.
1: Did he know ahead of time what you were going to ask?
6: I told him I wouldn't blindside him, that we would discuss, in the first interview, that we would discuss what we had already discussed on the phone when I contacted him at work. In the second interview, I said we're probably
1: going to... Wait a minute. That's critical. You contacted him at work?
6: In the first interview. Yes.
1: I understand, but you, without question, Tiffany, you spoke to him. You know what you called. You called whatever air traffic control center it is that you called that we're not exposing here.
6: Exactly.
1: So you know doggone well he's not a put-on. He's a real employee is what I'm saying.
6: He's a real employee, absolutely.
1: Okay. That was very important. Will,
7: yes.
1: Comments, what do you make of all this?
7: I helped prepare those questions, and these are key questions. And let's take a second, Art, look a little bit closer. One of the key questions was the radar return. There's been speculation that this was a radar experiment using barium to enhance radar, and we have been able to disprove that with his answer, that it actually degraded performance with a hazy-type clutter on the radar in weather that was a clear blue cloudless sky. That indicates to me very, very fine particulates of aluminum. Talcum powder-type clouds of aluminum would give you that hazy return. So I think we're really on the right track with our aluminum hypothesis here. And also the fact they've crossed into Canadian airspace makes me particularly angry.
1: Briefly explain to the audience why aluminum, just in case they didn't hear you the other night.
7: Sure.
1: Aluminum, so powdery, is virtual powder, and it actually polishes the engines of aircraft. That's what we were talking about last time. But why the aluminum? What do they think that will do to our weather? What is the theory?
7: It is the theory put forward by Dr. Edward Teller in the Lawrence Livermore Lab, which actually ran computer models, and the International Panel on Climate Change, which verified these models, says that if you put up 10 million tons of aluminum particulates, very fine particulates, it will reflect up to 1% of incoming sunlight and chill out global warming that is now almost in a runaway condition. Now, the military, of course, has been using aluminum shaft, big tinfoil-sized pieces of aluminum, to jam radars for many years. That's why fine particulates will give a hazy return without interfering to the point where it would degrade.
1: Oh, right. So I now see where your preparation of these questions came into play for Tiffany's interview. You wanted to see if there was any degradation of the radar that you believe would be produced, and probably would, by a powder-type substance, aluminum. That's exactly, so he gave the exact answer that would support that theory.
7: Yes, he really confirmed that theory. He nailed that down. And here's something that's very important for our listeners tonight. When an agency wants to modify weather, according to NASA, they introduce very, very fine particulates into the atmosphere. These particulates act as nuclei. Water vapor condenses around them. It forms clouds. It forms precipitation. I'd like to go back to Tiffany in just a second and talk about what happened to their weather on and after the 12th. And we're talking fatalities here.
1: All right, we're very,
7: as well.
1: Very short on time. Tiffany, what did happen to the weather?
6: Well, I can say that after they sprayed on the 12th, we had a very large snowstorm. And in mid-March, that's a little unusual for Maine.
1: Mm-hmm.
6: But worse yet, since it has become spring, we had two snowstorms that equaled almost 4 feet. So since the 20th, we have had two snowstorms that were quite large.
1: All right. Tiffany, we've got to begin summing up here. This gentleman, then, we know through you firsthand to be who he says he is.
6: Yes.
1: You know that for certain, and at least as far as that goes, you're staking your journalistic reputation on the fact that he is who he says he is, at least that much, right?
6: Yes, I've called him at work a few times, yes.
1: Uh-huh. Do you think it likely that he will give you any more? I mean, he flatly said weather modification.
6: Yes, he did.
1: Do you think he will give you or knows any further details that he'd be willing to talk about?
6: We're going to try and find out where they originated.
1: I believe
6: he knows that.
1: In that interview, Tiffany, did you stop at the point where he said weather modification, or did you probe without success further?
6: I stopped at that point because I knew that he was getting into an area where he was very nervous. He more than chain smoked both interviews, and his hands were shaking.
1: Okay. Will Thomas, other media are going to be interested in this. I think best we give out one set of contact information, Will, and why don't you go ahead and give that out so other media can contact you.
7: Okay. My website with full documentation and an updated press release, lifeboatnews.com. Media can reach me by email, Will Thomas, one word, Will Thomas, at telus, T-E-L-U-S, .net. Art, I've sent out over 100 press releases to major newspapers, radio, magazines throughout the U.S. and Canada. I have gotten one response. I am urging all listeners tonight, go to your local media, local and national media, and insist that they cover this story.
1: All right. Well, now you've got a little something to cover, at least.
7: Oh, yes.
1: Will Thomas, that's W-I-L-L-T-H-O-M-A-S, right?
7: Yes.
1: At telus, T-E-L-U-S, dot net.
7: Correct.
1: Tiffany, are you going to pursue this with this deep sky, we'll call him?
6: I will be speaking with him tomorrow morning, first thing.
1: Oh, really?
6: Yes.
1: Are you going to pursue the weather control angle with him and try and find out how much more he knows?
6: Yes, and I'm also going to try and find out if he does know, which I believe he does, where these jets originated.
1: Uh-huh.
7: Art, we're talking the mother of all class action lawsuits, and I'm not kidding. We are in touch with two attorneys as we speak tonight.
1: Well, then you're probably also in the middle of the mother of all dangerous situations, from my point of view.
7: No, we've gone public, and that's the safety. I talked with ST earlier today. We were going to sit on this, and I said it's too hot. We're going to go public, and that really is our safety here. I feel under no physical threat whatsoever.
1: All right. All right, then I want to thank both of you, Will and Tiffany, and
6: thank you.
1: Forward to any further follow-up on this, but it's the first person that's ever said anything like that.
6: Yeah, I've gathered because I could not get any information from anyone else.
1: Good night, all.
6: Good night.
7: Art. Thank you, Art. Thank you, SC.
6: Thank you.
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1: In the first hour of this program, you just heard something for the first time. You heard an air traffic control manager at a northeastern facility in the U.S., courtesy of Tiffany Brent and William Thomas, admit for the first time publicly that what they're doing up there with those chemtrails, it's weather control. That's what he said, folks. In a few moments, we're really going to have an interview. Dr. Bart Kosko, Professor Kosko, is here, and he has written a book called Heaven in a Chip. Heaven in a Chip. Now, what do you suppose that means? It says, fuzzy visions of society and science in the digital age. Imagine a world where you could achieve digital immortality in a computer chip. Tell the government how you want it to spend your tax dollars. We'll have to talk about that one. Have a digital intelligent agent as your best friend and your protector from the prying eyes of government and corporations. Design a child, perhaps, that is 40% yours, 40% your spouse's, and 20% someone else's. Yes, sir. Millions are lining up, I'm sure, to do that right now. Create new music from Mozart and new art from Michelangelo. View a fetus as only 36% alive, while viewing an aging person as only 90% dead. Back up your thoughts, your entire brain on a chip the size of a sugar cube. That's what we're going to be talking about with Professor Kosko in just one moment, if you'll be patient and stay right where you are. Heaven in a chip. Bart Kosko is a professor of electrical engineering at the University of Southern California, where he teaches courses on information, science, neural networks, fuzzy logic, digital processing, and where he serves as an elected faculty senator and former director of USC's Signal and Image Processing Institute. Dr. Kosko holds degrees in philosophy, economics, mathematics, electrical engineering, and is an award-winning composer. He is an elected governor of the International Neural Network Society, and has chaired and co-chaired several international conferences on neural and fuzzy systems conferences, and is on the editorial board of several scientific and mathematical journals. Dr. Kosko has published over 100 scientific papers, has published several popular essays in venues from Scientific American to the New York Times. Dr. Kosko is author of the new book, Heaven in a Chip, Random House, the international best-selling Fuzzy Thinking, and a novel called Nanotime, a fact-based cyber thriller about what World War III would look like in 2030. Oh, yes, we'll ask about that. Dr. Kosko has authored the scientific textbooks, Fuzzy Engineering, Neural Networks, and Fuzzy Systems, and Neural Networks for Signal Processing, all from Prentice Hall, and the brand-new text, Intelligent Signal Processing. The latter text reflects the new field of advanced technology that Dr. Kosko has helped found, ISP, or Intelligent Signal Processing. Dr. Kosko is also one of the fewer than 1,000 people in the world who wears a cryonics bracelet, get this, folks, and who holds a cryosuspension contract to take effect upon his death or deanimation, if you will. Hence, he is in the experimental group, while about 6 billion other people are in the burn or bury control group, oh my God, of this multi-decade social experiment. There's a lot of material here. Dr. Kosko is on the scientific advisory board of the Alcor Cryonics Foundation, along with MIT artificial intelligence pioneers Professor Marvin Minsky and nanotechnology founders, Drs. Eric Drexler and Ralph Merkel. I could talk to you for probably 10 shows, Professor. Welcome.
2: Welcome. Good to be here.
1: We have a little bit of a hum on this phone line, it sounds like. Are you? Do you have a light on, perhaps, or something nearby your phone that would be causing it to hum a little?
2: I can't locate it, Art.
1: Okay. Well, we can live with it. It's very low level. I don't even know where to start with you. There is so much here. I guess heaven in a chip. There are a lot of things I want to talk to you about, but heaven in a chip. And well, no, let's start here. Would you explain to the audience so that they can understand it? Is it possible? What is fuzzy logic?
2: Fuzzy logic is reasoning with shades of gray. So, for example, you were talking earlier about the airspace. Just where does the sky end and space begin? That's not at all clear. Where does life begin and end? And a non-fuzzy example, something that's artificially black and white, is when you suddenly become an adult at the first second of your 18th birthday. And what you find is the minute you get outside of mathematics or politics, where people, in effect, artificially draw lines, everything's fuzzy. All air is cool and not cool to some degree. Everything is gray to that extent. And what we've tried to do is to endow computers with that same property. A lot of what makes us intelligent is our ability to work with constant uncertainty and imperfect situations and understandings. And we've been packing that bit by bit into computer chips and putting those chips initially into gadgets. And most people listening are using fuzzy logic in their car. A typical car has over 100 computer chips. It's very easy, Art, to program some of those chips to an automatic transmission to help with the process, especially shifting while going downhill, changing gears, or the control of the carburetor. Or if you have a camcorder, there's a fuzzy, smart little device in there that's taken a lot of expertise from experts in Japan and packed that into the chip so that it adjusts the autofocus for you, or your microwave oven, or hundreds of other gadgets from washing machines.
1: Doctor, in a digital sense, mm-hmm. Everything's a zero or a one.
2: Correct.
1: In what way does fuzzy logic, in what way does it function in any different way than that?
2: Well, you raise the fundamental tension. It does capture the idea of something analog between zero and one, and yet the math of fuzzy logic is black and white. And because of that, that was sort of the breakthrough. Once we figured out the math using black and white tools, then we could upload it into chips and build all kinds of systems. Let me just continue for a minute. This ranges not just to every electronics gadget almost that comes out of Japan or Korea, and a few of them from here. The GM Saturn has it in the transmission. The new VW bug has its transmission. They don't advertise in this country the word fuzzy. It's still seen as a pejorative term.
1: Sure.
2: But in Germany, for example, this is used in very large-scale signal and systems processing. It's used to control cranes and physical plants. It's used to control sewage. It's even used in the control, God forbid, of nuclear power plants to some degree.
1: All right. So in other words, instead of a zero or a one, two absolutely defined states, you're talking about sometimes a 0.5, a 0.4, a 0.7, even gradients in between those.
2: Right.
1: For example, fuzzy logic.
2: If we had an air conditioner that had a rule in it of the form, if the air is cool, then set the motor speed to slow. Well, anytime you take an air measurement, it's cool to some degree. That's always changing. Every measurement is an exception to some degree of the rule. And so this is smoothly mapping those partially cool measurements into smoothly changing control outputs. Instead of something being all or none, black or white, exactly cool within the range, say, of 65 degrees Fahrenheit to 70 degrees Fahrenheit, it smooths out the rough edges. And by then, combining lots of knowledge like that, it's very easy to represent mathematically and in a computer. And by the way, these computers are digital computers. That's what's neat about this. We use mm-hmm. binary logic to capture gray reasoning. We can boost the machine IQ of gadgets. And now, you know, ultimately, we talked about World War III, all the way up to smart weapons and so forth.
1: You know, I read an article from the BBC the other day that stated, it may be a bit premature, but it said the first biological computer was born the other day, and they claimed to be using leeches, you know, the leeches, lousy little leeches, to compute, and they showed this jar full of leeches. It's a disgusting thing to think about, but Are they on to something with that direction of development with biological?
2: They certainly are. That's touching on the sister technology of fuzzy systems, and those are neural networks, are computers that are based on the brain that recognize patterns, and it's often fun to compare them or test them on the simplest neural organisms like worms and leeches and things like that, or to take the giant squid that's been especially popular as a laboratory experimental device to see how signals propagate down fibers. And these systems don't have these creatures don't have a lot of neurons, unlike you and me. In your brain, you have over 100 billion neurons. And by the way, it's easy to remember that number, because that's roughly the number of stars in the Milky Way galaxy, which in turn is roughly the number of known galaxies in the universe.
1: Interesting coincidence.
2: Yeah, and I think it's just that. But nevertheless, it's a big number. And by the way, each of those neurons, and I think we want to talk about this later, each of those neurons in your brain emits ones and zeros, in effect, but is connected on average to 10,000 others. And just imagine what's going on in your head right now. You've got 100 billion neurons emitting almost random ones and zeros and sending that to 10,000 other neurons. You're talking quadrillions of signals propagating around there without any central clock, without any kind of government, in effect, running everything. Somehow this wonderful device has figured out how to self-organize.
1: Professor, what's my clock speed?
2: That's a good question, and I had mine measured recently. I had a problem with my hand, and there's experiments, and what they do is they shock the heck out of you, poking various nerve fibers, and then measure it, looking at the waveform that pops out. And it's, you know, most people propagate signals at about 40 or 50 meters per second, and that's the classic explanation why if you're at ground zero at a nuclear burst, you'll never know it, because
1: that's
2: the wires
1: slow.
2: Will melt before it gets to your brain.
1: Yeah, that's pretty slow, huh?
2: Pretty slow.
1: Actually,
2: Good enough for biological work.
1: But it's nowhere near a Pentium.
2: Nowhere near. The Pentium would be sleeping constantly, waiting for new signals to come in at that rate.
1: So how is it going to be profitable for scientists to be using organic material to compute if the neurons communicate so slowly?
2: Well, one thing is to boost that neural communication. The other thing is to assist it when it fails. Last year, for the first time, we implanted, I didn't, but scientists collectively, scientists implanted a neural type chip into a blind person, back into the visual cortex. And a bunch of neurons, each one could be on or off, and there's 2 to the n, a very big number of possible states. So this unsighted person suddenly has, kind of see a grid of ones and zeros lighting up in front of them.
1: I saw that. They actually showed what the blind person saw.
2: Right, correct.
1: Absolutely amazing.
2: Now that's the tough job, though, Art, of grafting chips to flesh and vice versa. And as, of course, the flesh is fixed, and we're figuring it out every day, but the chips, every 18 months, thanks to Moore's law, are doubling in capacity and basically falling in price. And so a lot of these schemes, mathematically and otherwise, that we've worked out in the last 20 years that were not feasible before, thanks to Moore's law, either are feasible now or soon will be, and in effect, computer processing is becoming free.
1: If for no other reason, then, that eventually the machines and the humans are going to co-join, you're going to want to begin working with the neurons very quickly.
2: Right. I think the way to see that is to refer to the humans as a biomachine and a bioprocessor, and that's what we are. Extremely sophisticated, but we're starting to figure it out. And with that comes a change to many concepts, from legal ones right down to religious ones.
1: Well, we'll get to those inevitably. But what a jump from what we're discussing right now to a day, how far away, when you might actually be able to, in effect, and when you talk about digital immortality, I'm assuming that you're contemplating the possibility of downloading the contents of a human brain either into a machine or another human being.
2: That's right. First off, I would use, to get the preposition, I'd use uploading. But we would upload from a brain, which is a computer made of 3 pounds of meat, to a different kind of brain, made of a more durable material. Think of it as your brain playing musical tunes right now on a very classical and sloppy instrument and shooting that over to a synthesizer, something that can play far more, play the same music, play it in different ways, and it doesn't need sleep or blood sugar.
1: Right.
2: So that's the basic idea. But long before that, Art, is what you're starting to see now. And that is the gradual parts replacement, initially with people who need it the most, people who are blind. We have cochlear implants now, and ultimately to help Alzheimer's patients and others. But several of the claims of religion and others to give sight to those who are blinded and to raise the poor, we're achieving now through science.
1: Doctor, sticking with it for a second, because it fascinates me so, how much storage would you imagine that it would take to contain the contents of a human brain?
2: Good question. There have been a lot of estimates of that. I give over this in detail in the back of Having That Chip. And by the way, there's like 100 pages of tiny footnotes in the back with mathematics and references to the primary scientific literature.
1: Right.
2: But the usual answer is about a...
3: 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And now, Art Bell.
2: Think about that.

0: Welcome to Nigh Underground, bringing you Art Bell classics all the way from the high desert. 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And now, Art Bell.
1: That's at hand. That's without going to quantum chips and other things like that.
2: But, Doctor, the entire contents of a human brain, if that were, and I understand that we're doubling speeds and the amount of storage exponentially increasing,
1: right,
2: and getting cheaper, and it's incredible what's going on out there. So one could imagine that one day it would be possible. If you transferred the contents of a human brain to a machine and it was stored, would it continue to contain the emotions, the feelings, the memories, the everything of the person that had been uploaded?
1: The answer is yes, and there's several reasons why, but there's a mathematical one. Of course, I'm not going to prove theorems on the air, but it's a theorem, it's a fact in mathematics, that both neural systems and fuzzy systems are what we call universal approximators. That is, any curve you could draw that wiggles in any imaginable way, in ways that human beings cannot imagine, these systems can, in theory, always approximate if they have enough neurons or rules. So, in principle, your brain is like a surface with trillions of bumps in it. It's a real complicated mathematical surface. And we can do a real good job of approximating it. Maybe not getting all the bumps in there at first, but eventually we can. So we know in theory we can do that, and we're creeping up on it. First we do simple surfaces with just a few bumps, but we're getting more bumps all the time as the computer power gets cheaper and cheaper. That's the first question.
2: Well, now, if you did the... All right.
1: Here's the real answer. The real answer to your question,
2: yes,
1: is your knowledge of self, as the classical philosophers and other thinkers have known for years, is an illusion. And we can sustain that illusion of all those signals flowing into you from your skin and from outside of you.
2: Doctor, we're at the bottom of the hour. Hold on. We'll be right back. Professor Cusco is my guest. I'm Art Bell.
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1: We're talking with Professor Bart Kosko about his book, Heaven in a Chip. Some of you might say, sounds like hell in a chip. We'll talk about some of that in a moment. I kind of wonder, if I were to be uploaded and wake up and find myself in a machine. Otherwise, I'm the same. I'm Art Bell. I'm every bit the Art Bell I am right now, except I'm in a machine. I am a machine. No, I'm in a machine. If I did this while I was still alive, what would the other Art Bell be doing? And would we be the same individuals from that moment on out, learning, experiencing, feeling, being tortured?

0: nurtured, loved. How you love a machine. Well, I do know how you love a machine, but it's not really the same. You get some of the questions that I'm about to ask. There may not be answers for them, but we'll try. Obviously, I'm going to be pushing Professor Cusco into some science fiction-like areas, although maybe not. Professor, as I just asked on the air, and you said all of this might be possible by the year 20 what?
1: Well, the question is, how long will it take to have computer chips
0: right.
1: that have the sheer processing power of your brain?
0: Right.
1: That's somewhere between 2020 and 2030. We used to think it was 2030 or 2050. We're moving that up because of Moore's Law, the doubling of chip density every 18 months.
0: So then a lot of people now living will live to experience this.
1: No question about that, but that doesn't mean,
0: okay.
1: though, that you could just open the brain and shove it in like the Frankenstein monster.
0: Well, I know we're going to need a big connector, but...
1: Correct.
0: But one would presume that the technologies would proceed along, and probably we would be able to... Now, let's say we did upload my brain into a machine. Would I be conscious... inside that machine, in the same sense that I'm conscious right now, theoretically?
1: And I think the answer is yes, as I said before the break, and the real reason is your notion of self is really a kind of delicately sustained illusion, and we can continue that illusion. But you're touching on something else, though, a little trickier. What if I am living now in a brain, and I want to get to the chip? Does the me in the brain die and then wake up in a chip? And how do I know it's the same person in the chip?
0: That is the question. Now, of course, we can...
1: I have a fuzzy answer for that, Art.
0: Well, we can download the information from a disk drive, and all we have is a copy, right?
1: Right, and the copies pose a whole new problem here of the notion of identity.
0: All right.
1: But here's the fuzzy solution. I call it chipping away at your brain. Let's suppose you're wide awake, and the neurosurgeons pop off your skull... and cut out a small chunk of your brain, roll it around in some sensors to find out exactly how the chunk works, its input and output, and replace it with an equivalent little golden chiplet.
0: Yeah.
1: They put it in, you're wide awake, this doesn't hurt, and when they insert it...
0: Sounds like it hurts.
1: It might, but let's assume it doesn't. And they insert the little chiplet, and it feels like you just drank a cup of coffee, but nothing's changed. You're still you. There's still the continuity of self.
0: Yes.
1: Even though, of course, you lose that every time you fall asleep. Now we take out another chunk of your brain, another part, and we repeat this process, and we do it step by fuzzy step. And by degrees, you are uploading ultimately to a chip, because in the end, you're in that chip. What's left of your brain is a bunch of chunks floating in solution. And you've made a smooth transition without ever a break in consciousness. This is a classic fuzzy solution to a binary problem, by the way. So that itself is not a problem.
0: Well, suppose we did it, though, in the manner that I discussed. I would then, at that instant, be in two places. In every sense of me, I would be in two places at one time.
1: The bifurcation of consciousness. It's a real issue that we'll have to face someday, and we haven't had to date. But even before that time, Art, one of the first things we want to do that'll raise the problem in a different way is to back up. I mean, one of the terrible tricks that nature and evolution has played upon us is that our most precious information has no backup. You get old, the brain withers and dies.
0: That's right.
1: The cheapest computer has a backup. And so as you back up, wouldn't you like just to back up your last year or two of brain thought?
0: I don't know. I probably wouldn't go for the last year or two. But but there would be segments. Yes, I'd pick out segments, and I'd say let's have
1: Wouldn't it be fun just to relive the best moments and the worst moments of your life and vary that at will?
0: Oh, yes.
1: And relive it, Art, not just like watching on a screen, which is sort of a poor man's version of virtual reality, but really relive it with the same vivid sensations that you believe you're experiencing now.
0: You are there.
1: You are there. Let me tell you what we're really getting at here. We're trying to exorcise a little demon, a little thing called the homunculus. The little man who sits behind the screen in the brain pulling the levers, just like in the movie, by the way, Men in Black, which parodied that idea very well. And here's the way to think about that. If you eat an apple, I ask you, why did you eat that apple? And you say, I wanted to. Fine. Why did you want to? Because my will wanted to. Okay, and here's where it gets difficult. Okay, why did your will want to? There's really no good answer at that point. And this reveals the fiction bear. There's no little Art sitting inside the brain pulling the levers. It's much more complicated. What there is something like the United Nations, or something like a whole bunch of warring, competing neural circuits that are fighting for control. For example, if you look at an image, and in the image is an apple, I say, Art, look at the apple. You can focus your attention somehow that you can't explain on that apple. Now, we can explain that now mathematically. We have tools that show how that selective attention works. There's some neurons in the thalamus that seem to line up and create a false sense of searchlight for the illusion. We can replicate those kinds of things.
0: Oh, my.
1: Let me make this very clear.
0: Yes, please.
1: We cannot have it both ways. We cannot enjoy the wonderful advances in science and biology and mathematics and at the same time keep these old concepts, Art, that came around, so far as we know, before there was civilization. Notions of self and the way we speak and the language, these are going to have to give way to different concepts.
0: How do you really know that that will end up being true?
1: How
0: do you really know that if you download bit by bit or collectively my entire brain, that you really have the emotional me, the real me, all of me?
1: Well, again, I can work out the math of why glass breaks when I shatter, but technically I have to break the glass each time to test that hypothesis. We don't know until you actually do it, of course, but you can make some very good reasoned guesses. But I want to stress, the neural systems we work with, the fuzzy systems we work with, both obey the wonderful property of universal approximation. They, in theory, could do anything. That's presumably why nature stumbled upon these devices and is developing ways we're still trying to figure out. We work with the simplest. Just four or five neurons can often recognize very complex arrays of patterns. And again, you have over 100 billion working in your brain that have been tuned for millions of years through your ancestors. So we have a much better sense that with that kind of computational power, the distributed parallel neural power that everybody has in their brain, and not just in the brain, just what you have in your big toe is pretty impressive. And your spine is very impressive. That you're able to approximate a lot of things. By the way, a lot of things that we can't right now imagine, the true capabilities of the human mind, if you look at it mathematically, are beyond comprehension.
0: It brings up another really interesting possibility. If I can be uploaded to a machine or even another human brain, then why would it not be possible to virtually record or upload the experiences of another person?
1: Mm-hmm. Now you're
0: let's say somebody who does the idiotic, crazy, insane echo challenge. I don't know if you've seen any of that stuff. These people torture themselves to death. And have me experience every minute of that echo challenge.
1: Art, you've touched on something a lot of us expect that someday, we won't live to see it, unfortunately. Those of us in the tank might come out and witness it. But someday, this will be a form of entertainment. It's exactly that. But it's more than that.
0: Oh, it's much more than that. It's so much more than that that why shouldn't we be afraid, scared to death of that? Because that kind of available reality... I mean, they talk about reality TV. This would be actually being there, doing it, feeling every cut, every bruise, every bit of pain, everything that person experienced. That would be so overwhelming and so encompassing that it would be tempting to forego life for one extreme experience after another.
1: Well, again, if you jump there first, but in the same way, can you imagine Art 100 years ago telling someone we're going to have 200 people flying through the sky in metal boats? I mean, they'd say, are you kidding? I'd be terrified to do that. And we couldn't imagine society now without it. But if you get their degrees, I think you'll find it'll be a popular form of entertainment. But there's something else going on here, too, and it has...
0: Well, we've got a problem now, Doctor, with people watching 5 hours of television a day. If you offered them this, you would be offering them something that would be better than life.
1: Well, I think in the end, Art, that life is going to turn out to be grist for our imaginative mill. We take the sensations of us and others in the past and random number generators to create more. But if we look at the real set of mathematical possibilities that even our humble brains could experience, we haven't sampled a fraction of a fraction of a fraction percent of it. There's a lot of sensations and patterns out there to think about and do that we haven't imagined. But no doubt, entire sense modalities. In fact, if you just took the human genome and looked at the mathematical possibilities, what we know of the genome now, about 30,000 genes, and the way it's built up out of amino acids, you could construct creatures consistent with that, you would think are bug-eyed monsters from outer space, but still compatible with the human genome. There's so much potential combinatorially when you're playing with this many elements.
0: If you create something of that sort, why would it not imagine us as simply a bunch of pests, intellectual dullards that would be better... I don't know, serving them in their needs, whether it be electricity or whatever it might be.
1: This is, you know, a classic concern. If we have the big mega supercomputer chewing away and we're nothing like a dog with some speeded up thoughts that doesn't have anything really intelligent to say to them, I guess that's possible.
0: Well, according
1: but
0: to what you're saying, it is.
1: I think you will be that power. You will have that expansion of thought. And we'll get there a step at a time, a chip at a time. But you did touch on something else, though, the idea that we are watching more TV. And we are. What is that really? That's just signal processing. We love to bombard our sense receptors, our skin and our eyes and other things, with as much and as rich a stimuli as we can get. I think that trend is going to continue in ways that we really can't anticipate. This is truly the tip of the iceberg. I think it'll be a lot of fun.
0: Oh. Well, one can imagine living all kinds of scenarios, underground tapes going around or chips or whatever they would be. I mean, I'm sure you can imagine all the permutations that would be possible, right?
1: It's a small subset of them, but yes.
0: Yes. So how does that not, in effect, destroy society as we have always known it and loved it and hated it? Or would you say it will do that and it'll be a better place?
1: Again, the word destroy is pretty strong, Art. I think if you were to take a snapshot of 100 years from now, I think we would all say, my God, people want to live in that. And that's probably been true for the last 100 years, the last 500 years, for any given 100-year snapshot. But it's going to be much more intense in the next, given these rapid rates of change. But getting there by degrees, I think we'll not only get there, I think people will be standing in line to get there. I think it'll be such a rich experience. Just the idea of conquering death and disease itself should be enough. It may make us all into couch potatoes of the worst kind. I mean, one of the classic problems in philosophy is called the brain in a vat problem. How can you prove that you right now aren't a brain sitting in a vat of fluid somewhere? Very much like brought out in the movie Matrix. And technically, you can't.
0: Technically, I can't. You're right.
1: You get real close and you have some reasonable guesses. And then you realize, again, looking at this as an illusion of self, a sense of ability to focus your concentration, and struggling to recapture those items of memory, and again, of course, this gets worse with age. We can do that, and we can do so much better.
0: Well, in the legal world, though, you use the benchmark is what a reasonable person would conclude.
1: Correct.
0: And as a reasonable person, I conclude I'm not in a vat at the moment, floating about, thinking my thoughts. However, I can imagine myself in a vat, and I can imagine your technology eventually getting me there, or perhaps my son or his son, I don't know.
1: Mm-hmm. Your chip son.
0: But I mean, what kind? My chip son. Oh, but what kind of world is that going to be? Is that really going to be a world that you, for example? Well, you know what? You would probably want to live in that world because, reading down a little further, you wear a bracelet.
1: Correct.
0: What is this bracelet for?
1: This is to freeze me when I die.
0: Freeze
1: I
0: you.
1: Deanimate. And there's a reason for that. We don't have backup. And unfortunately, most of us alive today simply were born a little too early. We're not going to live to the good times when it's relatively cheap and expensive to upload, at least for those in developed countries at first. There's only one way, with any chance of scientific plausibility whatsoever, however slight that may be, of backing yourself up. It's not a good way. It's not a cheap way, but it is the only way. And that is upon your death or deanimation, recognizing that you are your synapses, you are your brain. That's the hardware, but it's been conditioned like software through your experiences to freeze that. Now, it's not going to spontaneously come back when you thaw it out. In fact, it looked like if you ever seen a frozen strawberry when you thaw that out. But with the proposed nanotechnology of the future, with molecular engineering, with a bit of patience, you, in theory, without violating laws of physics, without any great cost, can reconstruct it a cell at a time and boost it. And that's a good way, actually the only way at the present, to back up. So the real question is, would you bet your life on this? No. But I am more than happy to bet my death on it.
0: Professor, are you going to have your entire body frozen or just your...
1: I happen to be one of those, Art. I'm an all-body kind of guy.
0: I know there's a choice, either the
1: head
0: or the body.
1: And the neural suspension of the head is much better, and I recommend it to the interested listener. For a relatively small sum, Art, each month, you can set that money aside that you would otherwise spend on the movies, and it goes to an insurance policy that upon your death pays Alcor, the Climax outfit, to suspend you. It's not a big deal. The liquid nitrogen is cheap, and you do time in a bottle at minus 320 degrees Fahrenheit, where there's no change. If you have to wait 50 years or 500, it really makes no difference.
0: Are they in California?
1: They move from California.
0: Oh, good. See, all those rolling blackouts.
1: Exactly. Rolling black and earthquakes are a big issue. That's why if you're all body, they put you upside down so the head would thaw last. They've moved to Scottsdale, Arizona.
0: Uh-huh. Oh, good move. So you will, your entire body is going to be preserved cryogenically.
1: Right. First, you're pumped through of antifreeze, of glycerin. And then
0: antifreeze?
1: Antifreeze, basically, glycerin. It takes about 10 days to cool you down to that level, and then you're frozen. The other alternative is bury or burn, which have zero chance in terms of the information lost of reconstruction. I mean, the real tragedy, Art, is that we all, in effect, have one car from the lot, and it's starting to fall apart. Now, this idea here, that we'd like to keep upgrading it, or in theory, repairing the same car over and over. But nature didn't dealt us that hand.
0: Or even get a brand new car, ultimately.
1: Absolutely.
0: Aye, aye, aye, doctor. I guess I ought to ask, you don't have to answer, about your religious beliefs, because a lot of people of religion, of course, would never consider freezing themselves.
1: But why is that, Art? They go to sleep
0: well,
1: at night?
0: Well, because in their opinion, when they die, they have something called a soul, which goes then through a natural transition to possibly another dimension, to somewhere else where consciousness continues, to which you say what?
1: When they go to sleep, where does their soul go?
0: I've always wondered about that myself.
1: Another thing, many surgeries now are such that the body is emptied of blood and liquid, watery, icy water is pumped through the veins.
0: I saw the 60 Minutes
1: piece. Exactly, that's a good example. And you're, according to the old definitions, you're dead, but of course we can bring that back to life. Where'd the soul go in that case?
0: Where'd the soul go?
1: The era of the soul arguments go back to our ancient natural language. And a good way to, I think, put this notion in perspective is someone's looking at your watch, looking at a time handle, suddenly it stops, and I say, oh, where'd the motion go? No, it's just a matter of energy and gears. And in fact, there are very religious people in cryonic suspension now and are signed up for it. I mean, it's in theory compatible with it, but you're right, on its face, it does seem to fly in the face of these earlier supernatural notions
0: out of
1: about
0: curiosity,
1: the ghost and machine.
0: Out of curiosity, Professor, when these people agree to be frozen as very religious people, Christians, whatever, where did they think their soul would be while they were cryogenically frozen? And when they are retrieved, if that ever becomes possible, where do they think their soul will be then?
1: It's a good question. I've never heard a good answer from them.
0: Oh. Well, then...
1: These are faith issues.
0: Yes. Those people of great faith who are frozen right now, aren't they sort of hypocritical in a way?
1: I'm not convinced of that. I mean, if we think about those sci-fi movies we used to like from the 60s and 70s, be it Planet of the Apes, when Charlton Heston wakes up from a form of cryonic suspension, or those unlucky scientists frozen and killed by HAL the computer in 2001, now, there didn't seem any major problems about their soul. It was a form of sleep, and so was this. We simply stopped the motion. Here's another way to think about it. We have different scales of time, of course, and right now you and I are thinking in very slow neural time. You mentioned this before the break. If you're on a chip time, 30 seconds of hour slow neural time can be many, many hundreds or even thousands of years. So time's an issue. But if you're on quantum time, we're talking issues at 10 to minus 43. In a quantum episode, where'd your soul go? Now, you and I are suspended robots during that period of time. I don't think the old supernatural notion of soul has been sufficiently well worked out to handle that, nor can it address the problem of how can something that has no senses enjoy the claimed senses of heaven, like eating grapes. We can deal with all those problems in the digital domain.
0: You could even convince a machine that, here, have a grape. Enjoy it.
1: Again, I'd stress, Art, that if aliens came now and looked at us, they would say, what are these two machines talking about to each other? They are machines. Ultimately, they're energy and gears.
0: That's very interesting. We've got a break here at the top of the hour, Doctor. Hold on. Remember, I think it was Dr. Kaku I asked, wouldn't they... No, it was... I know who it was. It was Seth Shostak of SETI, and I said, Dr. Shostak, isn't it likely that the first beings we will encounter, the first extraterrestrials, are going to be machines? Asked him for the first time ever that question last time he was on, and he said, absolutely. The odds are very high indeed. They will be machines.

0: 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Tonight featuring a replay of Coast to Coast AM from April 4th, 2001.
1: A prophetic song, I imagine so. We'll ask in a moment. My guest is Professor Bart Kosko. All kinds of education, all kinds of experience in the areas that we're talking about, fuzzy logic, what's coming. Very well credentialed, and he'll be right back. Once again, Professor Bart Kosko. Professor, does that song sound perhaps a little prophetic to you?
2: Yes, it does, Art, and bless you for playing it. I have to tell you this. When I was a young boy on a farm in Kansas, I and my friends would sit around listening to that, smoking pot, talking about the future, and that had a lot to do with my choice of career in science, that very song by Zager and Evans in the year 2525 is extremely thoughtful.
1: Well, wait a minute, Professor. Smoking pot? Why? How come you don't have too many brain cells fried and cooked to be transferred anywhere or even to function well enough to get to earn a doctorate and all the rest of that? I mean,
2: I don't know. It worked wonders for me. I don't smoke it anymore and haven't for quite a while, but it helped open doors. I read the books by Aldous Huxley and others and experimented with those kinds of things in the early 70s.
1: So I take it you're not in favor of the government's war on plants.
2: No, and more than that, Art, I think, just on this point, that people who have, in the educational elite, have an undue power over other folks by way of the government, and in particular the medical establishment. If you, as an adult, wish to walk into a store and buy penicillin at your own risk, willing to forego suing someone, if you assume the risk, and by all means should be able to do that. So not only should the nonsense of the war on so-called drugs be eliminated, there's no basis in the Constitution for it. At least in the old days of prohibiting alcohol, they had to amend the Constitution. This one didn't go that way. But I think it's inevitable that this will go all the way to self-medication.
1: This obviously would have application for, let's say, when all of this first becomes available and we first start doing all of this, people of wealth, people with money, and it's going to take, it always, no matter what the technology is, it always costs a lot at the beginning, right?
2: Absolutely.
1: So the people who are going to be able to afford this sort of thing are going to be the very well off. How would you imagine them doing it? In other words, somehow we picture an old guy on his deathbed, the last throes, and you're going to upload his brain. Well, what you're going to get is what there is, and that's
2: right.
1: Kind of a degraded brain at that point, isn't it?
2: It raises a real question about when is it an optimal time to die or upload. But the nature on this score of cryonics is what we call in computer science a push-down stack. Remember those trays, you put one on top and it pushes down the whole stack?
1: Yes.
2: Well, the property there is that, and really in dire straits, it raises the question when you should be frozen. And one of my colleagues, Dr. Thomas Donaldson, had this very trauma because he has brain cancer.
1: I know the case.
2: You know the case.
1: I know the case very well. It made national headlines.
2: Right, and even it inspired an episode of L.A. Law that turned out far more favorably than it worked out in real L.A. Law. But his case, he's a mathematician, was he said, look, I don't want to wait till I'm dead and possibly autopsy, which would destroy the whole thing. I want to be frozen now. And the government wouldn't allow that. And fortunately for him, his tumor was, and I understand still is, in remission, but could come back at any point.
1: You know him personally?
2: Professionally through our...
1: Professionally, all right. If you were faced with his situation, would you make the fight to be frozen early?
2: You bet.
1: You would?
2: Absolutely. Like a shot. You are your synapses.
1: Do you honestly have that much faith in the cryogenic technology?
2: It's cryotic technology, by the way. Not so much that I have
1: cryotic,
2: it in that. That's just a suspension mechanism. I have faith in science. Now, again, whether it's 50 years or 500, even 5,000, it makes no difference. At minus 320 degrees Fahrenheit,
1: yes,
2: there is no change. Quantum changes barely occur. Time is frozen. This is forward-only time travel.
1: But there is a problem, though. I mean, if you keel over with a heart attack in a parking lot somewhere, and it takes them quite a while to get to you,
2: yeah,
1: and then transport you to the appointed freezing location, your brain is beginning to turn to mush already.
2: We call that molecular death.
1: Yes,
2: even
1: indeed.
2: Worse if you're in a fire or something.
1: Well, a fire would be very bad.
2: We all run that risk.
1: But if you choose the moment yourself, when you are still of sound mind, legal term, I guess, then presumably you would be revived or uploaded in that precise state or close to it when you're thawed.
2: It, with one problem with the government, and which I want to point out has been supported and aided and abetted here by the undertaker and funeral industry, a dark little industry that seldom gets explored. But the problem is right now, if you do that, if you basically killed yourself to be frozen,
1: yes,
2: you almost guarantee an autopsy to destroy your brain.
1: Courtesy of the government.
2: Absolutely.
1: So
2: there's another problem with this. If you want to leave some money, for example, to compound, just put it in a bond. Like Benjamin Franklin put a dollar in the bank knowing that in 150 years or so it would amount to a huge quantity because of the exponential returns.
1: Sure.
2: We don't have that kind of in perpetuity status in this country. The money goes by default to the government after 20 or so years. I believe
1: that's
2: Liechtenstein
1: right.
2: And two other countries have that. That's another issue because part of this is ultimately funded by a pot of money and what are called resurrection bounties to give people incentive to pull you out.
1: Well, I was going to say you could do all this under the table, I suppose, but you really couldn't do these legal things under the table.
2: Right.
1: You'd want some sort of
2: status. We're
1: going
2: to have to readdress all that. Just as now with cloning other things, we have to rethink the nature of conception and offspring. This will happen on the other end of death and resurrection. For example, what if you're a mass murderer and you want to be chronically suspended? Will they allow that? I don't know.
1: No, I wouldn't. But who am I? What about, you mentioned cloning. Now, the Raelians, I've interviewed the Raelians. You know who they are, right?
2: You're going to have to refresh me on that.
1: Oh, you don't? All right. The Raelians probably are going to be the first.
2: Oh, yes. I'm sorry. I do know. Yes.
1: They're going to be the first to clone a little 10-year-old girl.
2: Correct.
1: They actually believe that it's going to be possible and soon to clone and then use the process you're talking about to replace the brain of the clone with the present brain of the needy person, we'll put it that way.
2: I think they've got some pretty good odds on the first act and very bad odds on the second. And I would point out, though, what they're really talking about is just another form of reproduction. You know, people have all kinds of silly ideas about sex as it is. This is really no different than that. And I think the argument for having children to give children to infertile couples, you know, is a compelling one. And you'll see that being the entering edge of the wedge here.
1: Definitely not going to be as much fun. Well, I mean, that is saying something, but I suppose you would separate sex and reduction totally.
2: But, or if I could say one other thing about cloning, because the media, I think, gets this wrong all the time. If you like navel oranges, you're eating clones. Almost every fruit tree in America and most around the world is a cloned tree.
1: That's true.
2: We graft things on.
1: True.
2: And we've been doing this for a long time. All of our food is genetically modified. The chromosomes of an ear of corn are really a Frankenstein nightmare if you think about it. But this has been going on for a very long time. It's quite natural to extend it from the animal kingdom to the...
1: Have you been hearing, just incidentally, the story yesterday that several of the cloned animals are beginning to die, and they're dying from... diseases of the immune system. You been hearing about that?
2: I've heard that in other issues because it raises a very real question. One issue has to do each time the cell divides, there's a little tape in there called the telomerase tape.
1: Yes.
2: And you snip it off, and when it snips off about 50 times or so, that's it. You run out and you die. And the question is, like with Dolly, as I understand it, does Dolly get a brand new telomerase tape when she's born, when it was born, or is it the tape of the mother that was fairly old? And as I understand, the telomerase tape was still in good condition. Of course, it doesn't mean you could overcome these other problems. And there are real issues about creating a creature so quickly in a dish when you might otherwise have 9 months in gestation. You know, evolution's had a long time to work out the bugs in that approach.
1: Mm-hmm.
2: So I would think at first you'd have some problems.
1: How do you feel ethically and morally about pursuing this whole... you obviously, I mean, you're very confident the way you speak. You're very confident. You're very sure. You've taken personal steps. So I suppose it's a silly question, but do you have any moral or ethical reservations about this technology proceeding?
2: Which technology?
1: Well, everything we've been discussing, from cloning to eventually down or uploading a human brain, and or those things that will obviously be in between, many of which arguably will advance and help mankind in many ways. But, I mean, as you look down the road in this technology, there are going to be some pretty big moral, ethical questions.
2: There will, and there will be unforeseen dangers. I don't foresee any major ones at the time, but you never do in advance. But the answer is no. And I think, again, 100 years ago, when life expectancy, you and I and almost all likelihood would be dead by now, people would be scared. Are we fiddling with the natural way of things, living to age 70 and 80 on average?
1: Yes.
2: And I don't think so at all. I don't mind using a toothbrush or driving in a car or an airplane. I think it's all within the realm of scientific possibility. The real issue on something like this, Art, is to what extent will the law evolve? And the law is somewhat like your brain. It's an adaptive system. And it's done a pretty good job of adapting. A case in point has to do with spam email. Spam email has been a problem, of course, for most people. And the courts have been pretty good. They took the old medieval doctrine of trespass to chattels, chattel being movable property, and said when someone sends you spam, that in effect is a form of virtual trespass. So
1: it
2: rather
1: is.
2: Than create
1: it
2: new
1: is.
2: Laws, they've updated it. It's a case called from 1997 called CompuServe versus Cyber Promotions. You can look it up online. And it's set a precedent, and through the process of stare decisis, that'll evolve. I think that will happen here, too, a step at a time. The crucial thing is that those who take the risk, though, are going to have to indemnify and bear the potential cost.
1: If here's a good one then for you. If the there was a process available by which you could upload your brain to some sort of machine until something else was figured out, and you had a brain tumor, we'll make it easy for you here. Would you be prepared to do that today if you had to?
2: You used the word reasonable before, and if there were a reasonable expectation that it would work, and if the alternative was the good old be burned or buried, then sure. Again, these technologies have one great thing in their favor, that the alternatives are hopeless.
1: Now, let's get science fiction-y, I guess, for a moment. Maybe you can project this. Once the brain was in the machine, would it continue to expand, learn, feel,
2: yes,
1: have emotions?
2: Well, let's take that one at a time. What is learning? Learning is change of your synapses.
1: Yes.
2: These are the wires. If you took a brain and cut it open, you see a lot of gray matter. That's basically wires. The neurons are largely on the outside, that convoluted surface of the neocortex.
1: Right.
2: And every time a photon hits your eye, it makes a little change.
1: Right.
2: Brains are remarkably plastic. That's, by the way, a reason to be careful what you watch on TV or who you hang out with. It leaves its mark, maybe subconsciously, but it's modifying those synapses. Now, if we model synapses, as we do mathematically, and you can download free neural software to demonstrate this, and I introduced something called the BAM, or the bidirectional associative memory, that's available in the public domain. You can test this. You'll see that we can create with very simple now electrical devices or in software little learnable synapses. Now, if we've uploaded you into a device that has those, it has not just your current number of quadrillions, perhaps many more, or those that modify and change with far more sophisticated learning algorithms, and I assure you, Art, there are hundreds. And there are three journals that describe this, the Journal of Neural Networks, which I'm one of the editors, associate editors, the Journal of Neural Computation, and the IEEE Transactions on Neural Networks. They come out monthly. And each month they're chock full of algorithms that if you could capture in the way you're talking about would give you what we view as superhuman capabilities. So, yes, you'll continue to learn. All these patterns and experiences, that whole illusion of self that we call self.
1: How would I find my satisfaction, my emotion? Would I turn from the physical ultimately as I was in the machine to the pure intellectual, finding my happiness, my joy, my satisfaction in the completion of some problem that was put to me? In other words,
2: I think you're envisioning a world of sterile Mr. Spock walking around. My answer to that is, think about you and I are living in computers right now. Again, they're just sloppy computers made of 3 pounds of meat. They have this bizarre property of needing sleep. A bump on the head screws them up.
1: Yes.
2: A lot of what you take to be your emotions and changes are simply fluctuations in blood sugar. And other things, of course, strokes can happen, all sorts of strange deteriorations. So I don't think that's fundamentally different. I like to think of it, again, as the patterns of the mind like music. And you can, if you want to replay the patterns or the kinds of patterns you have now, you should be able to do that with no problem. But you can do vastly more original and more powerful things, beginning with the ability to edit memories at will. First off, having a complete vivid memory. Let's take another bad property about neurons that we have, all mammals have. Neurons work on a 40-millisecond window. They add up the little pulses flowing in, and that's basically it. And then if enough of them come in, they'll change a synapse. But do you really want a 40-millisecond window? That's why we forget everything so quickly. You read a book at night, and you forgot 95% the next day. This is what we call the recency effect, and it's really easy to see mathematically why it happens. It has to do with what's called a decay term, and we know how to deal with that. But you would like, I think, to be able to vary at will. I mean, for example, what we were talking about 20 minutes ago is kind of faded from memory. It's on your tape.
1: So in other words, I might find joy in even heavenly joy in being able to remember everything.
2: Right, or not to remember it. I mean, if you really shake, as a lot of folks do, that your childhood traumas are interfering with your life, then you'll be able to control and filter those out and do many other things. And maybe, you know, in effect, have memories that from experiences that you didn't directly have. But this all should be things under your control. They're not now. You're under control of it.
1: Professor, do you ever see Young Frankenstein?
2: Sure.
1: You remember the abnormal brain?
2: Absolutely.
1: When you said we might make mistakes along the way, if you were to take an abnormal brain and upload it to a machine, would you still have an abnormal brain, or would you then have something that you could sectionalize and use perfectly well?
2: Well, the first point is I think that we have 2 points. The first point is I think that the very abnormal nature, maybe disease or big brain tumor there or something, we like to think caused some of the aberrant behavior. So we should be able to avoid that. But the first order would be the same behavior. But the second point, I'm glad you brought up Frankenstein, because I always ask myself as a kid, Art, whatever happens if they put the good brain in? You never see that in a movie.
1: No, you never see that.
2: And that's really what we're talking about.
1: We all know that the jars get mixed up. We've seen it. I'm kidding you.
2: You dropped the brain in a slot, I believe.
1: Yeah, that's right. So, yes, I mean, you're right. So, a good brain.
2: But, I think, by the way, most crimeists view Dr. Frankenstein as a hero.
1: I'm just trying to understand how I would feel in a machine. Would I find my satisfactions in all of this memory, in this ability to compute endlessly, to grow and learn endlessly? Would these be my mental orgasms?
2: Could be, but again, the easy answer is we're in a machine now. We seem to have fun with that. But I explored this in the novel Nanotime that you mentioned, that once you go through a kind of Buddhist, like the Buddha did, at first he was into sensory experiences and all the wine, women, and songs he could handle. And after that,
1: right,
2: you really might want to have fun in an interesting spiritual way, contemplating things that we can't now, listening to music that doesn't have two or three independent voices, but 200 or 300 or 1,000, really having something interesting to think about in terms of origins of the universe, and more complex ideas that just wouldn't fit in our little brains right now. So I think there would be all sorts of things on the conceptual frontier.
1: I think I mentioned to you that Seth Shostak from SETI said the most likely encounter we human beings will have, if we have one, if we are contacted, the most likely scenario is we will be contacted by machines.
2: Correct. And there's a real simple reason why information is the cheapest thing to transmit. Matter is very expensive. And so we'll likely find some information beam or something that encapsulates that and can create that, the robot probe. We're already doing that ourselves on other planets, but if someone has a million-year start on us, you would think that they'd be doing that to a great extent.
1: Would it be the eventual societal evolution of any planet that manages to survive to essentially become machines, from biological to move to the machine?
2: You know, I think that's right. If you go back and read the book 2001, not the movie, but the book, they try to...
1: Oh, wasn't that a great book?
2: It's a wonderful book.
1: Hold on. We'll pick up on that when we get back. We're at break time here. I'm Art Bell. This is Coast to Coast AM.
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1: You know, there may be some rides that you may not want to take, or you may want to think about for a while. Not Professor Cusco. He's already decided. He's going to be taking that trip. I'm Art Bell. We'll be right back. Professor, I believe you said something about 2001.
2: Correct. You ask what's next in the biggest picture. If you think about the end of the book, 2001, not the movie, Stanley Kubrick tried to capture this with that wonderful display, psychedelic display of colors at the end. If you read the book, you see Arthur Clarke was talking about becoming information, becoming your own thought, really capturing the idea of the great German philosopher Arthur Schopenhauer, who said, the world is my idea of it, and ultimately mingling with space and time itself, and to weave yourself into the very fabric of the universe. And there's a lot of reasons for that. There's a relationship, as we know, between matter and energy. We're also discovering relationships between energy and information.
1: I rather fancied at the end of the book that he, in essence, became a god. I guess that would be another way to put it.
2: In terms of how we would define
1: yes.
2: a god, I think that's absolutely right.
1: Yes.
2: But I think Arthur tried to take that a little further. And the idea that more advanced species will have shed these mortal coils and the constraints that what Arthur has called the tyranny of matter, Sir Arthur, I should say now, the tyranny of matter. And again, if there's a relationship between mass and energy equals MC squared, and a relationship between energy and information, it follows that there's a relationship between information and matter. And here it is. It's something given to us by what's called the Hawking-Bekenstein equation. You can measure the information content of anything, of you, of a book, by throwing it into a black hole and seeing how big the black hole's belly swells. And so the question arises, can we view the entire world as made of information? And some thoughtful physicists answer that by saying if we threw the whole universe into a black hole, we would get amount of information that's 10 to the number 120, which roughly is the number of all possible chess games, by the way. And that's what we are worth in this universe, where the bit count is bigger than a Google, which is 10 to the 100, it's 10 to the 120. There is a deep connection between information and matter. And we're exploring it. So one concept that a lot of folks have looked at is what about the idea of the universe as a kind of chip? And now we're turning that around here, seeing the chip can be a kind of universe. And that's ultimately behind the idea.
1: All right, let me try a couple of questions. Mike in Las Vegas wants to know, if a large number of people are ported into computers, who's going to pay to keep the electricity on for them? Will they be imprisoned in computers as slaves, working for juice forever imprisoned?
2: That was the theme of the movie Matrix,
1: uh-huh.
2: which did broach the question, though, to how can you be sure you're...
1: Well, it's not such a crazy question.
2: It's a good question. And it brings up the real problem with uploading to a chip. That is, somebody with a flip of a switch can end your eternity just that quickly.
1: Yes.
2: But the energy costs, as chips get smaller and more efficient, are smaller and smaller themselves. If we play this out, how could we be in a chip and have indefinite time spans? Well, first point, time in a chip is thousands, millions of times, maybe billions of times faster than what we call neural time, the slow time. Your sense of time is very subjective. Again, 1 minute of our time right now can easily be 100 years plus on chip time, even with nanoprocessors that are under design. So you can get a lot of that. Ultimately, you could always get energy sucked out of a star or black hole somewhere. But it does raise the more serious questions with our system of government evolved out of tribal warfare and such that one of the real problems with anything like this, of not just a full upload but even a partial implant, is the control of the government. Do you want the Supreme Court finding a, quote, compelling governmental interest and having access to your chip? What about evil thoughts? Or you know, they'll give new meaning to the notion of a hate crime if they can simply get a subpoena and downplay your thoughts.
1: Yeah, but information ultimately is power, and you know our government will be first in line doing all this because the super mind can sure create the super weapon, can't it?
2: It can do that, and this really raises a deeper question, Art. If we start all going to our own little heaven in a chip, each man or woman or thing, a king unto his own castle or bubble, we don't really need governments anymore. I mean, this is something a government...
1: Oh, see, now that will really bother them, I guarantee you.
2: Well, but in the end, economics wins out. And governments, if you think about it, are powers, are monopolies on power in a region. They're atom-based kinds of things. You know, the logic of the sword, you know, we see that now with the battle over China, who owns the kind of fuzzy airspace. or other spaces.
3: The fuzzy airspace.
2: Well, we don't, like the property rights are not well defined. They're just like if I blow smoke in your face, you know, I don't have good control, 100% control of that smoke, and it's a fuzzy. Wherever you have fuzzy property rights, you typically have a legal problem.
3: Mm.
2: But as time passes, it's just not clear what the function of a government would be. Now, you may want to govern yourself and a chip. And in fact, if you think about art, a lot of the classical religions, especially the Middle Eastern religions, kind of view heaven and God as like big government in the sky, and God is a kind of alien dictator or something. And people choose to do that.
3: You know, even our government, which is the best of the worst,
2: yes,
3: look at what it's doing with the drug war. Why is it waging the drug war? Mainly, I believe, because it hurts productivity. Because when we are feeling really good or stoned or whatever, we're not productive. And if we're not productive, we're not paying many taxes and we're not supporting the government. Now, what you have envisioned in terms of, for example, uploading a human brain, or no, let's back off from that. Let's just say being able to experience what somebody else has experienced.
2: Yes. Swapping memory.
3: Oh, my God. Now we can live entirely vicariously. We can do it 24 hours a day if we want to, we still have to sleep. So we could do it most of our waking hours. We could live
2: our
3: wonderful vicarious life. You know damn well it's going to be a war against chips.
2: Could be. I think at first there will be that. There'll be the have chips and not have chips kind of arguments. But I think the drug war is a different matter. I think that's like slavery was. People know that the arguments aren't there. They know that a black market in any substance kicks up the price. We have the evidence of alcohol prohibition. They know that's wrong.
3: It would be more psychologically addicting than any drug we've got today.
2: But when the ship is going in a certain direction, like the ship of state has been on this, and it hit a fever frenzy in the 70s and 80s on this, I think it takes a while to turn around. And just as it did with alcohol prohibition and with slavery, people knew that was wrong long before. But still, you read the Constitution, there's a slavery clause in there. It's been struck out by the 13th Amendment, but what was that doing in there in 1790? And I think the same thing here. When a certain generation, an older generation, frankly, dies off, I think you'll see the drug war is just a bad memory of the past.
3: But you're not dying off. You're going to freeze yourself.
2: I am going to, right. I'm talking about the current power structure.
3: Yeah,
2: and I want to stress also for the listener, Art, how easy it is to do this and how only 1,000 people have done this. This is not a big deal financially. If you amortize it out, paying a little bit each month for an insurance contract, how big a deal is that as a kind of backup?
3: Now, let's try a little. Let me ask you a question about this, all right? Let us say in the next 30 or 40 years, you're close to death and you're frozen. You manage to get by the barriers and you're frozen pretty instantly, and you've got good prospects of being revived.
2: Mm-hmm.
3: As you look technologically into the future, when do you think, Professor, that you will likely wake up?
2: I think our usual window where we can't predict beyond is 50 years. And if we ask what kind of technology would you need to bring someone up? Today, you know, it'd be like trying, as the critics have often said, trying to resurrect a cow from the hamburger. We couldn't do that at all. But if you view the body as a container of information, the DNA is very clear evidence of that, but there's much more beyond it. Like, for example, what's encoded at the synapse at a higher level. If you view that as information, all that is maintained when you're in the tank. Sure, there's incredible ice damage now, despite the efforts to minimize it with glycerin and other antifreezes.
3: Well, we're not that far from the cow from the hamburger.
2: Okay, but let me make this point. But if you view that as information, then what do we really need to restructure? You need little devices doing manufacturing and construction at the cell level, at the nano level, not at the molecular, at the microprocessor level. Right now we're working with big blobs of molecules. You know, so in theory, for example, you could take an orange and unstack the orange molecules and restack them as apple molecules, and you've just turned an orange into an apple.
3: Huh.
2: It would look like black magic today. I suspect it will be commonplace to some future generations. So we know that's okay, and that's doable. It requires a level of molecular engineering. There's several trillion cells in the body. And it's a big problem, but it's an engineering problem. It's not a religious problem. It's not a government problem. It's something, in theory, we can knock out. And with the increasing efficiencies of science and markets, we'll, in all likelihood, do that. So,
3: may I ask you a personal question? Are you married?
2: Yes, I am.
3: Children?
2: Yes, I have one, yeah.
3: Uh-huh. How about the prospect of you, because after all, you are thinking about you, being revived at a time when your wife will be long gone, your son will be long gone, Maybe your grandchildren or daughter, I'm sorry, will be long gone. You may have grandchildren or great-grandchildren or even greater. Who knows? But everybody you know, everything you knew, it's all gone.
2: I think we call this the tears of the Buddha. It'll be so sad that all my friends and non-friends and strangers I would like to have met simply didn't take that simple precautionary step. They were grasshoppers, not ants. And they weren't backed up. That'll be sad, but I suspect, Art, there'll be so many distractions and entertainments of the day. And my question is, will my PhD still be good? I don't know. I'll be happy to get another one. But I think, you know, it'll be a lot of fun. Just imagine, again, if it were 1,000 or 100 years ago, or 1,000 years ago, if you were a Viking somehow frozen and revived now, you'd miss the old days, to be sure, but I think you'd fit right in and you'd be watching Survivor after a week.
3: So, in other words,
2: we're adaptable.
3: Now we sit at a computer. Oops, there's the blue screen of death. Oh, we try to reboot. Oh, it won't boot. Oh, it says there's not even a hard drive there. You put your head in your hands. That's death. All right? And you're imagining that before that moment, we simply copied the hard drive, and so we...
2: The software.
3: Ideally. The software, yes.
2: We're freezing the hard drive that has a software...
3: equating the hard drive to the brain.
2: Okay.
3: And so there you are. You imagine that every bit of you, again, all the emotions, all the feelings, all the memories, all the everything, it would all be there. The only thing is that the people who are running this, this machine,
2: if they're people, yeah.
3: Well, if they're people, could begin to administer all kinds of changes, cause you to forget your wife and your children. And, in fact, your life, and, in fact, they could actually, couldn't they, Professor, virtually erase everything that was your identity, using you as a machine for their own purposes, whatever those might be.
2: That could certainly happen. They could implant, you know, politically correct chips to filter out bad thoughts of the day. Especially, they might be very afraid of someone coming back who's born in the 20th century in the future. That's certainly possible. Or they might view you as a kind of precious time relic to be cherished. But I just don't think it would be a big deal. I think, in the end, there'll come a point when disease is conquered first. That's inevitable. And death becomes something largely voluntary. People's lifespans will go up to a few hundred years when cells, in effect, regenerate. And there's a lot of schemes how that might happen. And there'll be proportionally a small number of people still floating in a tank. And maybe just for sentimental reasons, they'll bring them out and resurrect them.
3: Do you remember the Star Trek episode where all the little brains in the petri dishes or whatever they were sitting around betting on gladiators?
2: It's ringing a distant bell.
3: A distant bell. Well, anyway,
2: another Star Trek episode that does come to mind. And at the end of this, there's the fellow in the shiny suit, and the big revelatory moment when Bones and Spock say, "We can't figure this out, man in the shiny suit." What seems to be here is an authentic manuscript of Johannes Brahms of music, and this seems to be a sculpture done by Michelangelo. He says, well, there's a reason for that, because I am Brahms.
3: That's right.
2: Because I am Michelangelo, because back in ancient Babylonia, I happened by random chance to have cells that were regenerating, and I was sort of an average guy. It's just that I learned a lot along the way, and, you know, after 2,000, 3,000, 4,000 years, I got pretty good at making statues and writing music.
3: So your heaven in a chip could be exactly that, heaven in a chip, or... It could be hell in a chip.
2: Could be. Could be a constrained heaven in a chip. Could be a well-managed, well-regulated heaven in a chip. But the alternative, Art, is synaptic obliteration.
3: It is. Do you imagine, though, a time, given digital immortality, that an...
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0: 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And now, Art Bell.
1: You know, but practically speaking, huge amounts of knowledge that to us would seem infinite. Sure. I mean, wouldn't you like to read a few thousand more books and see a few thousand more movies? And that's just the beginning of it. It's just on this earth today as we know it. We have such a short lifespan. We sample so few things out there now. I mean, how many people have been to more than five countries? It's a small number.
2: Would a separated intellect miss the physical body? Would we suffer the, at first at least, and for a while, the missing limb syndrome?
1: Could be, yeah. Would you miss those toothaches and those pains? And I think, you know, Art, you would, number one, have the ability to continue the illusion of the body. Remember, the brain sits up there, and all these signals come up an imperfect pipe from the spine fed in. We can replicate that if you want. Or I would suspect, if you want to go the old-fashioned way, maybe again for entertainment's sake, you could go back and all slow me time and slog around under gravity as this big, lumbering, reproducing machine. But that, again, should be something of pure choice.
2: All right. Let me quickly, we're going to go to calls here shortly. I just want to grab one on our international line. Where are you calling from, please?
3: Yes, this is Thomas from Rosarito Beach, Mexico.
2: Mexico. How you doing?
3: I'm doing pretty good.
2: Okay. Well, you're on the air with Professor Cusco.
3: Oh, great. Actually, I'm not really calling for that. I'm actually calling about a UFO sighting down here.
2: Well, actually, we're not taking that. You mean right now?
3: Right now. There's been 20 flights.
2: Professor, hold on just a moment. What are you seeing, please?
3: We're seeing like Big Dipper formation. We've seen over 25 flights of these. 25 so far? 25 flights. They're moving at about a little bit faster than satellites do. They look like satellites, but there are no flashing lights at all.
2: And they're moving in a formation of some sort?
3: They're moving in a formation that looks like Big Dipper, but there's one after another, and they're all kind of going at different trajectories.
2: At what apparent speed?
3: Let's see. They're crossing from about from our northern view to our southern view about 7 minutes. So more.
2: So they're moving south then.
3: Uh huh. They are moving south mostly, southeast.
2: All right. Then it would not be of value for people here in the U.S. to run out and try to get a look.
3: Oh, definitely in San Diego they could.
2: San Diego. All right. San Diego, take a look to your south, right?
3: Uh huh. North to south.
2: All right, sir. I appreciate the report. Thank you. I'm sure we'll get more.
3: Thank you very much.
2: All right, take care. How about that, Professor? Gee,
1: sure.
2: We speak.
1: I'm looking out my window. I'm in L.A. I don't see it.
2: Well, I'm sure the light pollution there in L.A. is going to stop you. Yeah, I didn't even know you were in L.A. That's where you are, huh?
1: USC, correct.
2: You're at USC.
1: I'm home now, but University of Southern California.
2: Do you teach all this?
1: Well, I teach the technology behind it. For example, tonight I gave a lecture on smart machines, on neural networks, on the nature of memory and learning. So the answer is yes.
2: Yes. Do you get the same kinds of questions and that you've been getting from me tonight?
1: No, I don't, and it's too bad that I don't. Probably because there's just so much to learn. You know, each year we cram more material into a technological advanced degree or undergraduate degree, and people are just often too busy to raise these issues.
2: How do you design a child that's 40% yours, 40% your spouse's, and 20%, who knows, somebody else's?
1: You can do it by realizing that what you are is one little point, like on a big sheet of paper, and that's your point in what we call genome space. And your mom and dad are two other points, and you lie right in the line between those two. And if we were to move your point a little bit, we can have any mathematical combination possible. So I think it's quite reasonable to expect that people will want to mix their genes and, you know, with the pop star or the televangelist of the day. There'll be legal issues of identity here. So a real issue arises, Art. I mean, if somebody says, I want to have Art Bell's child, and a man and wife say, yeah, we've got three kids, let's have the fourth kid, and let's put in something that's 40%. Someone released Art's genome on the net. In theory, you can work out the mathematics, if not with today's computers, maybe in 10, 15, 20 years. And you've got a real question of privacy invasion.
2: What do you mean somebody releases my genome on the net? Is that going to be possible?
1: Well, I think a lot of us will carry more and more of our biological information on a credit card. It's easy to get that. Anything in a public database is subject to exploitation, especially to public figures. You betcha it could happen.

0: I'd feel so violated.
1: Yeah. Well, this is, you're touching on the deeper issue of, you know, we have these ancient laws. Some are being adapted, like a case of spam email, but we're really not catching up to the digital technology in terms of privacy.
0: All right. You good to go for another hour?
1: You bet.
0: All right. Stay right there. Professor Bart Cusco is my guest. Good morning.
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1: Professor Bart Kosko is here, and we're talking about his book, Heaven in a Chip, or is it Hell in a Chip? I really don't know. I guess that's part of what we're talking about tonight. It certainly could be heaven, but it also certainly could be hell. Back now to Professor Kosko. Bart Kosko, welcome back.
2: Good to be back.
1: There are a lot of people that want to talk to you and ask questions, but I have one first. And this one, no doubt, comes from a... See, we're all products of what we read, our environment, our television, everything you were saying earlier. And I remember a movie in which somebody decided to view a person's death. Now, wouldn't that be high on the list of things if you had the ability to actually experience and view, but experience precisely what that person experienced, then the moment of death would be of high interest to a lot of people.
2: Yes, it would. I think it would create a new kind of extreme sport.
1: Well, I mean, I would imagine that you would think that the moment of death would be fade to black, right?
2: Well, but remember, though, Art, by definition, you have no sensory ability, so it cuts off before that. You know, have you ever been to the dentist or something, you've been knocked out?
1: Yes.
2: You're waiting for the operation, next thing you know, you're waking up in pain. You never experience the absence of sensation.
1: Well,
2: people
1: no,
2: standing
1: no,
2: around.
1: No, there's no, there's a little fuzzy logic applies here. In other words, the process of death is not instant, is it? In some cases, I mean, you could be hit by a truck or something, but aside from that, a lot of deaths are not instantaneous. They are perhaps even agonizing. We don't know past a certain point what somebody experiences, right?
2: We can make some educated guesses, but you're right. There's often a flickering light there at the end.
1: Yeah, a little fuzzy logic there at the end. And so that would be an interesting thing to view. Would it surprise you if, in viewing that, you went through the darkness and came out on some other side? I guess that would really surprise you, wouldn't it?
2: It would surprise me to no end.
1: Would it
2: surprise the bejesus out of me.
1: Yes, I'm sure it would. Would it cause you to give up pursuing this technology?
2: It might. I'm not sure.
1: Oh, isn't
2: why that,
1: that interesting?
2: I'm not sure why that should happen. I mean, at the same time, Art, if I turned around and a biblical prophet walked up to me and could prove that, I think I would probably become a priest overnight. That's pretty powerful evidence.
1: Yes. Yes, it is. But you would pursue experiencing that moment.
2: Yeah, I think you would. I think we're all fascinated by the end. By the way, I want to just point out there's a famous story by Robert Heinlein, the science fiction author. In fact, his first sold short story called Lifeline, about a man who devises a technology, in principle it's possible, that just we have something called the leaky cable equation. If there's a leak in a telephone cable in the ocean, you can send an electrical signal through it and find out where the leak is, and the ships go out and fix it. He used that with the principle of the general relativity, and you're kind of a big pink worm in space-time. You can make your birth and make your death, and you could send a signal down, and he would sell you the answer to when you would die and how, and the story proceeds from there.
1: All right, I want to get to a few calls now, so here we go. West of the Rockies, you're on the air with Professor Kosko. Hi.
3: Hello, Art.
1: Hello.
3: And hello, Professor.
2: Hi.
3: This thing raises so many questions. I've been thinking about it a long time, and it raises questions both for the individual and our society. One thing I really question is whether our society anytime in the near future could even cope with this. I mean, if you had people living hundreds of times longer than they do now and still would be in possession of their assets and they might want a place to live physically and stuff, where would you put all of these people?
2: That's a standard concern about cryonics and in general about life extension. And there's several things to say. The first one is there's a lot more land out there than people realize. Let me give you some quick back-of-the-napkin numbers. If you took all the people today on the planet and gave them all a city lot or a housing lot, they would all fit in the state of Texas. Give everybody a complete acre, and they fit comfortably within Australia. I know, you may not like that kind of dense
3: planet. Well, yeah, that might not be exactly a very acceptable lifestyle for some people, though.
2: It may not be. The other thing that a lot of futurists, I think, have seen here, I think it's inevitable, is even if we were to continue these accelerated rates of growth, we ultimately spread out, and not just to the nearby planets, but between in high Earth orbit and elsewhere, taking advantage of a lot of excess mass flying around up there in the skies, and in the heavens and convert that into big diamond-shielded bubbles in which we have our own greenhouses and universes. If you look at it in that sense, you got to remember we're talking volumes and not
3: Right. We would almost have to have habitats or something because I
2: But
3: think
2: my point I'm making is you can't. It would take trillions and trillions of people to crowd that space in any interesting way.
3: Well, like I said, I question whether our society could make that transition. Let me ask you another question.
2: By the way, we survived the Springer show. I think we couldn't survive that.
3: Yeah, let me ask you another question. You know, we have normal people right now. The brain's kind of a delicately balanced mechanism. We have people now that go through wars and come back with traumatic stress, even though they're young people in their 20s and their bodies are perfectly functional. But they go through psychosis and they're never the same. I really question whether I'd want to continue living if I had only a mechanical body. That's one thing. I don't know what... I don't know how you would replace all the quantum effects of a physical body, but I question whether trying to transition a physical body into a mechanical body, whether the brain wouldn't be tipped into such a psychosis it could not survive.
2: Well, I assume if you didn't do the operation right, but again, we are mechanical bodies, biomechanical bodies perhaps, and if you did this operation delicately, Art and I talked earlier about transferring up a chunk at a time to the chip, you could make it up there smoothly. You can certainly botch the procedure, but there's nothing in principle here. There's nothing in principle here that says the procedure should fail. And, you know, for example, we're not violating the speed of light and anything like that. All such complicated procedures, you know, have a risk associated with them, and we hope those will be intelligently managed at the time. And what's hard here is trying to envision a snapshot in the future. Of course, that would shock us today. But we get on these things a step at a time.
1: All right. Thank you, caller. Wouldn't a snapshot of our future, that future which you imagine, include traditional reproduction virtually disappearing?
2: I don't know, Art. I think a lot of people still want to continue to do it the old-fashioned way. I think there'll be a complicated mix. I do think what will be different, though, is there'll be a lot of people walking around that don't look like people today. They will have so manipulated their genome that they may be merged. They may have multiple organs, sense organs, or others. And that's all within the realm of genomic possibility, just as we understand the principles of genomes today. So it's not the crucial thing is this. Someone 100 years ago, projecting ahead, would have imagined very fast horse-drawn buggies on freeways. You know, it just didn't work out that way.
1: But, Professor, maybe we can't draw the analogy because the times will be different, but... Not much has changed in mankind's reign so far, and we've had wars over differences far smaller than the ones you just described.
2: Correct.
1: So wouldn't traditional human beings fear, loathe, ultimately kill anything that different?
2: Well, that's a good question. I think the first order, they would demand that the governments regulate it, as we're seeing now with the case of simple cloning and for fertility. At the first blush, Art, I think there'll be great fear and reaction to any of these kinds of technologies. But on the other hand, it moves in step by fuzzy step. And so when we see the technology giving sight back to the blinded, boosting grandmother's IQ after she was suffering from Alzheimer's,
1: yes.
2: Letting people with spinal damage walk, and there's a lot of work being done on that right now to
1: sure.
2: Repair the neural junctions there, you're going to feel very differently about it. And if you did it in one fell swoop, yes, but I just think we're going to get there by very comfortable fuzzy degrees.
1: Well, I don't know. We're at kind of a fuzzy junction right now with cloning, for example. Cloning is suddenly upon us as a society.
2: The animal kingdom. We've been doing the plant kingdom for a long time.
1: Yes, but we're getting close. As a matter of fact, the Raelians that I told you yeah. about that are going to clone, they were sitting in front of Congress the other day mm-hmm. trying to explain why government should not make any regulation with regard to cloning. Would you support that?
2: That's a tricky question. I mean, there's always the issue of external effects and liability.
1: I specialize in tricky questions.
2: That's good. Yeah, that's good. But to first order, this is still an issue of somebody's reproduction. So you want to make anybody who creates one or 50 children fully legally responsible in a family court kind of way for those offspring. The trouble with any new technology is it's possible, like with mass manufacturing of medicines, to make a mistake and cause great harm. The law has dealt with that through product liability. And in extreme cases, what are called ultra-hazardous activities, through strict liability. And I suspect for quite a while, any kind of cloning efforts that proceed will be under the legal banner of strict liability.
1: Well, but you're saying we're going to get to some of this exotic stuff by 2020, 2030. That's not that far away.
2: Not that far.
1: Cloning right now is suddenly upon us,
2: right.
1: and we hardly know how to handle it, whether to legislate, not legislate. leave it alone, regulate it. We don't know what to do with it right now.
2: So the post office felt about email 10 years ago.
1: Yeah, that's right. Well, we're going to have other moments like that as we go to 2020 and 2030, right?
2: Absolutely.
1: Not such fuzzy moments.
2: My point is, I think we can take our existing legal system and adapt that. Just think about the legal system of 100 years ago adapted to the computer industry. Did it just fine. Yeah, there were a lot of cases and so forth, but it made it just fine. And I don't think it'll be that much different here. There's nothing in principle different about bringing someone into being through sex the old-fashioned way or through in vitro fertilization or a variety of other techniques, and that shades into cloning. The probabilities or possibilities of damage are a different matter. And the law has traditionally dealt with that in terms of expanding the sphere of liability.
1: Yes, but we're not that far away from the ability to improve human beings. The genome is now unraveled, I'm told. And the next step, of course, is the manipulation of the genome, and then you can begin to improve human beings.
2: Sure.
1: And then when you have improved human beings, you have a problem.
2: Why?
1: Well, because you have, you know, regular human beings and you have improved human beings, and they're not going to like each other.
2: They may not. I think the trouble is the unforeseen accident. You know, and trying to allow for that with a technology we don't understand. This has always been the problem. It's going to continue to be the problem deep into this century and next as technologies become more powerful.
1: I've talked to scientists, Professor, about cloning, and they admit there are going to be some monsters. There are going to be some mistakes, and some of them are going to live. And they have deep questions about proceeding with human cloning based on that.
2: Yeah, that's a fair point. Just as the ability to keep more fetuses alive have led to, and other nutrition things, to the children being born who might otherwise have died. The issue here, Art, is who assumes the risk. And if somebody's doing and imposing those risks on third parties, then I think there's a legitimate role for the state or whatever in the future that role is, that entity is, to make sure those who reap the benefits also pay the costs. And liability has been the way. We've come a long way. We've had a reasonably safe nuclear power industry, not here in California, and we have blackouts to show for it. But France is 70% nuclear. Japan and all of its earthquake is 50% nuclear, done pretty well. Those are scary technologies. I think, frankly, far more scary than cloning. They've done intelligently and in step at a time. They've been manageable.
1: Well, manageable maybe, but if you live here in Nevada where I am, there's this little problem of all the waste from these nuclear plants that they're going to begin trucking into the side of a mountain where it's going to have to be kept safely for tens of thousands.
2: I've been out there. You come out, yeah.
1: Yes, yes. Well, so we feel a little disturbed about that out here. First-time caller line, you're on the air with Professor Cosco. Hello.
4: Hello.
1: Hello, you're on the air, sir.
4: Hi, how are you doing?
1: All right.
4: Art, you should be on 7 days a week, 24 hours a day.
1: Well, they'll get me in a machine if they can, and then, anyway, go ahead, sir.
4: I've got a couple of comments and one question. Professor, it sounds like you know, you're, with the external senses, you're internalizing them, you know, the five senses that you do have. And it sounds like that you're postulating the self as a hegemony.
2: What I said is that the self, the current model that consists of a lot of neural circuits competing for control. For example, if you look at an image and there's an apple in the image, and you say, now focus on that apple. And you can do that. You can say you were looking at it before, but you didn't really pay attention. How does one pay attention? We now know that's brought about by, in effect, one neural circuit winning out in the competition versus the others. And that seems to be the basis of this illusion of consciousness.
4: Well, it sounds like you're putting the physical hierarchy through a fuzzy logic circuit.
2: Well, it doesn't have to be a fuzzy logic circuit, but they are, in fact, neural circuits.
4: Well, I mean a fuzzy logic circuit in the way that the most insistent comes to the fore.
2: As you're saying, there is a competition, and whoever gets the biggest stimulation tends to win the competition, which is, by the way, exactly how our eyes work and processing retinal data that comes in. These are called lateral inhibition networks.
4: Mm-hmm.
2: If you just look at, just take that case, so if you look at the eye and a signal, whatever you're looking at right now, the signals are bombarding your retina, light, and it's getting transduced into electricity through some neural filters. Goes
4: I
2: up the optic,
4: all that.
2: Right, and then it goes through layer upon layer of neural network filters. And we still don't know really what's going on there. We have a rough sense. It goes through the thalamus. It goes all the way back to area 17 of the brain where this illusion of the visual object is reconstructed. You know, it takes about a quarter of your brain to do visual processing. But, man, there are an awful lot of not just filters, but feedback loops and back and forth. And it we can capture that now in terms of groups of neurons interacting. It's not that your grandmother's memory, your memory of your grandmother is stored in a particular cell. It's distributed out in these different fields. And they do compete. It turns out in biology, just as in neural network biology, just as in economic competition, that the organizing principle is competition. And you're right, that whoever tends to get the biggest stimulation wins. And moreover, we think what's going on is the neurons, a group of neurons, trying to predict a reward stimulus, maybe in the form of dopamine, is the current theory.
4: Well, one question, though. Yeah. When do machines get awareness, self-awareness?
2: Well, how about when they get natural language and abuse it like you and I do?
4: No, but I mean, the thing is, if I'm taking your postulation and I'm saying, okay, a machine or a computer, whatever, if the mind can be downloaded or uploaded into a machine, then why not a machine having the ability to attain consciousness because of the fact that we can put the human intellect into a machine or the human awareness.
2: It would have the same illusion of consciousness that you and I have.
1: Let
2: me, if I can, cite the great Scottish philosopher David Hume, who opened this up for us in the West. Though Buddhists and Hindus were looking at this for thousands of years, a couple hundred years anyway, in the Far East. And that is, Hume said, whenever I look inward at myself, all I see is a perception and nothing but a perception. Therefore, I'm nothing but a bundle of perceptions. I'm the central repository of signals flowing in. And evidence today bears Hume out.
1: Professor Daniel up in Wisconsin asks, you know, your guest sounds as though he's studied Buddhism. As a Buddhist myself, he sounds like he's given up on what we can do naturally in favor of technology. Our brains just need to be reprogrammed.
2: Well, he's right. I have studied Buddhism. I have great respect for that. And of all the classical religions, I think it is, for me, the most reasonable, although I can't subscribe to an organized religion. And don't forget, the Buddha, so far as we know, was an atheist. And he had a very different view. But the Buddha, in the end, had a very simple argument. He said, look, the world is full of suffering, as it plainly is. Life is suffering. Dukkha is, I believe, the Sanskrit word for that. And he had a simple solution. That is, it comes from desire. And if you're worried about losing your life or the life of a loved one, here's a simple solution. Quit worrying. Don't value your life. It's kind of a cop-out answer. It's very clever. And what it really is, though, Art, Buddhism is not a religion per se in terms of spiritualism. It's a kind of intellectual pain pill.
1: Mm-hmm.
2: And we have better pain pills now. We're going to have much better ones. But in the end, when you're up on that fuzzy boundary of life and death, and you're looking at the last moments, I think Buddhism is something to consider.
1: So you think there would be a lot of foxhole Buddhists?
2: Absolutely.
1: Professor, hold on. We're at the bottom of the hour, so we'll be right back. My guest is Professor Bart Kosko. His book is Heaven in a Chip, and before I forget about it, as we come back from the break, we're going to tell you exactly how to get this book and any others that he has written, but particularly Heaven in a Chip. Sounds to me like you ought to be doing some reading on this subject because it sounds inevitable, doesn't it? This is Coast to Coast AM.
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1: My guest is Professor Bart Kosko, and we're talking about his book, Heaven in a Chip. That's right, Heaven in a Chip. Whether or not it's heaven depends, I guess, on your perspective. Though none of us have yet tried it, we know it's coming. We'll be right back. Just a couple of station-keeping notes here. I'm getting quite a few fast-blast messages of the following sort. From James in Palestine, Texas. Hey, Art, please tell everyone in Texas to get outside and see these things. Now, I got a call from Mexico indicating they were having some massive sightings there. Apparently, they're seeing these things, whatever they are, in Texas, too. So let's get as many eyes on this as we can. It appears to be a contemporary occurrence. In other words, whatever it is occurring right now. So I guess if you're in Texas, go take a look outside and see if you see a bunch of things moving in formation one direction or the other. I would guess to begin by looking south based on the other report. But take a good look around the sky in Texas, maybe New Mexico, border states. Let's see what you see. One other thing, as we get ready to go back to Professor Kosko, if you're outside the U.S., we've got a toll-free line for you. Try it. Whether you're in Europe or the Orient, South America, wherever you are, give it a try. There may be a sequence of numbers that you have to dial. You might check my website for those. And then our 800 number. Or you may just simply get hold of the AT&T operator and have her do it for you. But it's a free call no matter where in the world you are. The number is 800-893-0903. That's 800-893-0903 from any point in the world. All right, back now to Professor Kosko. Welcome back, Professor. Man, what a show. What a program, what a concept, what a thing to even consider.
2: It's been fun.
1: I guess it is fun. Let's go here. West of the Rockies, you're on the air with Professor Kosko. Hello.
2: Hello?
1: Yes, hello.
2: Hi, I had a question for Dr. Kosko. What is your opinion of the concept of the brain as a receiver, as a quantum receiver for mind? And I had a comment after that, if that's okay.
3: Brain as a quantum receiver. Well, my
2: as presented by Dr. By Roger Penrose.
3: Ah, different story. But let me comment in general, then in specific.
2: Okay.
3: The idea of the brain as a quantum receiver. This reflects my colleague, Professor Steven Grossberg, one of the great unsung heroes of the mind. He's at Boston University, and he has said the brain is a measurement device operating at the quantum level. A measurement device operating at the quantum level. And the example again is if you're hit with a single photon of light, that's recorded in your brain and potentially encoded into your neural networks and possibly downloaded into those synapses. So in that sense, great things to be said for that. In terms of Professor Penrose's theory, this is a theory kind of trying to stick in the old classical linguistic notion of a free will and what are called microtubules. I don't think it makes sense on its face. I don't think he's worked out the information theoretic structure. Same kind of problem people have with souls. Well, what's the information compression mechanism here and the coding, decoding? But worst of all, there's been absolutely no evidence for it and no critical test proposed on how to refute the hypothesis. I think so far, so bad.
2: Mm-hmm. My comment would be that for me anyway, I know it doesn't hold any water, any weight with you, but for me, it's a matter of experience that consciousness precedes materiality. And I suggest that experiences such as out-of-body experiences, past life remembrances, and direct conscious telepathy work against the claim of meat as a creating consciousness.
3: Let me rebut that.
2: Okay.
3: I published in my book, Fuzzy Thinking, a mechanistic theory, a neural network-based theory of the sense of seeing the life flash before your eyes right before you have a traumatic accident. Now, there's been a tremendous amount of evidence of people reporting this experience,
1: mm-hmm.
3: and I don't want to deny that. But let's think about that for a minute. Why would it be the case? And we have a real easy way to explain that with neural networks. The basic idea is when you're in a tight spot, when the adrenal hormones flow, and you're in a fight-flight scenario, like seeing a Mack truck coming straight at you, we would expect the following. A massive search to through your associative memory for anything that could save your butt.
2: Yeah.
3: What the effect would be in your mind's eye, not of your life playing out in serial like a movie, but rather in a flash in parallel of similar incidents in your past that could have some probative value, some value in helping you find a solution to that problem. And so a psychological effect that is well documented can be explained in this case with simple neural circuits.
2: Well, I think that I have a motto for this sort of thing, is that an infinitesimal amount of direct experience is worth an infinite amount of theory. And I remember about 50 lifetimes. I remember my last lifetime on this planet, which is about 10,000 years from now. And we will have one machine of, and this is just, you can take it at whatever you feel like taking it as, but we'll have one machine on the planet, which will be a machine of loving grace, as they say. And it'll take the form of an old woman.
1: And,
2: An old woman who is basically our grandmother figure. There'll be about 40 people left of the planet. The whole planet is conscious.
3: Everyone's uploaded?
2: The whole planet is conscious with one intelligence, a vast, almost omniscient consciousness as far as the planet's concerned. And yet it was extremely sad because it knew something was missing. So that's all I have to say.
1: All right. Well, I appreciate that, and I'm sure the old woman does too. Scientists are really lousy at selling books, so I'm going to take time here, and we're going to sell your book. It's Heaven in a Chip. Now, I presume it's available nationwide?
3: Yes, it is.
1: It is. Is it in bookstores?
3: It's in bookstores, and I have a lot of books, Art, and Amazon.com or your website's the easiest way to go to get them. And if you want the hardcore stuff, I have textbooks, you know, with mathematics and problems in it. You can take a shot at it, and if you're an instructor, you can even get a solutions manual.
1: My guess is, though, that a lot of the audience is going to want to read Heaven in a Chip.
3: Right.
1: It's designed, is it not, not as a scientific paper, but it's written about, I guess it's a kind of future shock, right?
3: To some extent, and the text is straightforward. The footnotes are complicated, should you choose to explore that. And my website at USC, which people can access, has that as well. Also, again, for those looking for a little homework, you can download some recent technical papers that are there as well. But Heaven and Chip is by far the simplest way to get this and to see the vast literature on almost all the points that we've talked about. You'd be surprised how many scientists have covered this ground well.
1: Okay, well, off you go again. It's available on Amazon.com through my website. We've got a link, obviously. But how about an 800 number? Do you have one of those?
3: No, I don't.
1: You don't have an 800 number. Wow, you really are future.
3: I'm trusting Random House here. So it'd be a great risk.
1: So we point everybody then at Amazon.com, where you get a really cool discount. Until someday they can't afford it anymore and they got to have business. Right now, though, Amazon.com will sell it to you very inexpensive. How much is it?
3: I think it's around $14. Quality paperback now.
1: Wow. $14. All right. Amazon.com, folks. Go to my website. Go to tonight's guest info, and there'll be a trail to buy the book right there. And I can't imagine you wouldn't. Now, here's something that I want to bring up with you, Professor.
3: Mm-hmm.
1: I've interviewed another man that a lot of people love to hate, whose name is Matthew Alper. And I want to discuss what he believes with you for a second.
3: Sure.
1: He says that mankind has always worshipped something, a god, the sun. If you go and you find a tribe in the deepest, darkest Amazon that nobody has ever been around before, they probably worship the sun. They worship something, that mankind always will worship something, that mankind's greatest fear is the fear of death. And to assuage that fear, our brains, as a matter of continuing evolution, have concocted what Matthew Alper calls a God part of the brain, a part of the brain that demands worship, demands a belief in the afterlife. I have this feeling that you might agree with that probability.
3: Yes, I do. Several points there. The crucial one is whether there's some genetic basis for the uniform belief in religion. Let's look at the evidence. All right. At the beginning of the 20th century, with men like Bertrand Russell and all the scientists coming and rediscovering mathematics and the results of Einstein and quantum mechanics, there was a feeling among scientists that science would kill religion.
1: Mm-hmm.
3: And if you look at the evidence, it didn't. In fact, religion is stronger now more than ever. I mean, it was communism that fell, and the Falun Gong is working its way through China. It is something that, for better or for worse, it's there in a deep way. The question is why. I think you can make a case for a genetic basis. No question the fear of death. But I think that the better answer, the broader answer, is that we have in us evolved genes for obedience to authority, to salute up the chain of command. And this is the kind of way of doing that, sitting up to the chain of command of religion or the state, and usually very closely coupled throughout history, maybe not so much in this country, but even, you know, look at the Taliban blowing up those Buddhas in Afghanistan. And the question you would ask is why, and the usual answer is that even a brutal system can stabilize a hierarchy, and somebody in a hunter-gatherer scenario doesn't want to stop, and if you ask Woody Allen-like existential questions, he's more likely to get eaten by the beast than to eat the beast and not pass on his genes. So I think you can make a case that we have obedience to authority. I mean, I'll give you another example that really disturbs a lot of us who are fans of Thomas Jefferson. People talk about the president running the country and having things like drug czars and now a faith czar. You know, this concept of a king or a czar comes from Caesar. People and the media love to personify complex political processes in one person, whether it's Ronald Reagan or Bill Clinton or whoever. There is a sense to have a visible, palpable leader. There is a real will to follow, and it has to have a genetic basis.
1: Dave asks, and maybe it's a good moment for it, why are 99% of scientists nihilists with no ethics nor morals?
3: Well, I don't know, because that's not true. But what we do know is that a study taken about 100 years ago found, to the shock of polite Victorian society, that only 40% of scientists profess belief in a god or afterlife. And then the same study taken about 5 years ago also shocked folks, because it's the same number. Still about only 40% of scientists believe in that, and people thought it was much lower. So, but the majority, a good number of scientists maintain these beliefs. I'm not one of them, but there's a good number who do.
1: Well, one would imagine that Mr. Alper's scenarios good pretty much across the board, and that would include scientists as well. They all have families. They all have loved ones. They all have hopes for some sort of conscious continuation.
3: Mm-hmm.
1: And you think the best bet for that is in a chip.
3: Chip, and as a backup of chronic. So let me say one other thing, looking at the data on this. If you look at the scientists polled about of those who are most skeptical, and those who are most believers, the most skeptical are biologists who kind of work with flesh and Darwin, and the least skeptical, the most fanciful in terms of religion, are mathematicians.
1: All right. First-time caller line, you are on the air with Professor Cusco. Good morning.
4: Hi, this is Charlie in Seattle, and I got a question and a comment for Professor Bart.
1: All right.
4: He was talking about cloning a little while ago, and I wanted to ask him, if I was to clone you, Professor, would your clone have the same soul as you?
3: Well, it would have the same psychic capacity and behavioral capacity, I think, that you call the soul. Remember, these are terms of art or terms of last resort, terms like soul and mind. We try to define them. We can't. We give some behavioral attributes. We don't really have it. It's the same thing, again, in miniature. If we look at the watch, and the watch stops moving, and where did the motion go? This kind of animism projected. But don't forget, if you really had a soul, you got a big problem because it doesn't obey laws. A ghost in a machine is a very dangerous thing.
4: Okay, and you guys are talking about just now about how they worship the gods back since mankind started, I guess.
1: Yes.
4: And what I find weird is, like, way back, they started out, like, worshiping a bunch of gods, and up till now, it narrowed down to one god.
3: Mm-hmm.
4: You know what I mean?
3: Yeah, it's kind of an efficiency there.
4: What's that?
3: There is a kind of efficiency, a kind of competitive influence among gods, and they coalesce into one. It's like many physical forces into one.
4: Yeah.
3: Okay. Monotheism has been the trend, that's right.
4: Okay,
3: the New Age movement.
4: All right, thanks.
1: All right, thank you. Again, I'm getting reports from Janie in Edna, Texas. Art, there are a bunch of light balls flying near the coast. You can see them even with the street lights. Is there some sort of meteor shower tonight? There's kind of some kind of mass sighting going on in northern Mexico and the southern U.S. You might want to take a look. Wildcard Line, you're on the air with Dr. Bart Cusco. Hi.
5: Good morning. Good morning, Art.
1: Yes, good morning.
5: It is, it's an honor to be on your show.
1: Thank you. Where are you?
5: I'm in Minneapolis, KSTP 1500.
1: All right.
5: And, it's a really honor, really amazing topic going on here.
1: Well, then, contribute. Do you have a question?
5: It reminds me of that movie Demolition Man. And, you know, it's kind of the perfect scenario. The guy gets woken up from the cryo freeze, and he's the same guy he was before. You know, he's perfectly intact. He can actually run. After he's unfrozen,
1: yes,
5: which is just completely unrealistic, and so
1: is it, Doctor, completely unrealistic that you would be cryogenically frozen,
3: chronically
1: revived? I'm sorry, I'm never going to get that right. cryonically frozen, and then 100, 200 years from now, revived, and whatever was wrong is now fixed. You're either uploaded or your body is now perpetually healthy. They've managed to do something about immortality.
3: Yeah, several things.
1: First, whatever.
3: And this movie is an interesting movie. Wesley Snipes is the bad guy, and he's frozen, and the cop goes after him, Sylvester Stallone. They both come back. But the caller is correct. I mean, it's unrealistic to think you'd pop right out and 5 minutes later resume where you left off.
1: Right.
3: But to your point, though, Art, whether you would have your old capabilities, remember this, though. Most of us think that the way it will work is if you save part of your tissue, like your brain, that will reclone the body from the head stump if you really want the body. And so it's not so much of keeping the old parts around, because after all, the kind of nanotechnology or molecular engineering you'll need to fix the eye's damage and do a lot of other things at the cell level for the brain, it trivializes the science involved to grow a body back from the clonal, the DNA material.
1: Isn't that going to be concurrently possible or even possible before the uploading of a brain, that is to say, growing a new arm, leg, liver, heart, individual organs?
3: I think for transplant it will, Art, but if you lose your arm and want to see it kind of grow back versus 3 inches long and it grows out to the full size, I think that will take longer, and just because information is so efficient and working with matter and flesh is so relatively inefficient, that I would bet on the information technology happening first.
1: All right, east of the Rockies, you're on the air with Professor Cosco. Good morning.
6: Yes, hello, Art.
1: Hi.
6: Dr. Cosco, I started out with two questions, but I think you've already answered the first. It was a brief one, basically, on your theological beliefs, but I believe I've heard enough to kind of get an idea there.
3: Brother, if I can say everything about theology in two words, no evidence.
6: Yeah, thank you.
1: All right,
6: you.
1: And so
6: your second
1: question is?
6: Well, my second question was more of an essay question. to let you kind of go off into the wild blue yonder. I was wondering what your thoughts were on the possibility of these, I believe you said, sugar cube-sized brain repositories or mind repositories, possibly being the start of a true diaspora where individuals could transfer into this with whatever kind of, maybe possibly nuclear, who knows what, power source, small vessels, and spread in all directions from the Earth and basically explore, who knows, the universe.
3: I think you touched on a wonderful word, the diaspora, like the diaspora of the Jews, I think many thousand years to come back to Israel. I think that once we're, for example, doing time in a bottle and liquid nitrogen, whoever of you out there joined me and the thousands signed up to do that, we sort of are people without a home, without a country, maybe without a society. We are a great diaspora of nothing but suspended minds. And so once you bring them back in whatever form, information form, and you may very well not want to inhabit a body or bounce around up to Mars or have copies as backup on Mars or somewhere else, and that could over time look like a spread of almost a disease or some kind of new life form throughout the solar system, maybe beyond. You could certainly, for example, take the information, these chips, and just shoot it up in a bit stream into deep space.
1: So maybe that's our key to eventual interstellar travel, eh?
3: Yeah.
1: Never thought about it that way. Well, lots of material to do another program. What a pleasure it has been to have you here. You've held up after a three-hour lecture, and then coming on here and doing, a four-hour lecture, virtually. You're holding up pretty well at this time of the morning. You must be a night person.
3: I typically am, yes. Art, it's been a lot of fun. I appreciate it.
1: Thank you very much. Good night, Doctor.
3: Good night.
1: Let me just take 1 second to mention that we have massive sightings. And I mean massive sightings going on during the program. In fact, right now, people are still seeing these things out across the entire Southwest U.S. Now, we are hampered here in the desert by, believe it or not, clouds. We have clouds out there. Damn it. So I'm going to depend on a lot of you out there to grab your cameras, grab your video cameras with night shot, grab whatever you've got that will capture the images and send them to me. And no doubt tomorrow night we'll have something of a discussion of what's been going on tonight. I'm a little sheltered in here, but I do have access to a lot of information, and I'm telling you, we've been getting hundreds of reports. So something's happening out there. We'll find out, no doubt, by tomorrow what it was. For tonight, I'm Art Bell. That's it from the high desert. Ta-ta.
7: 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And now, let's open Art's vault for a classic bumper hit.

0: 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And now, back to Art Bell.
1: Anyway, you're about to meet Ed Dames. Ed Dames is a remote viewer. He was in the U.S. government's remote viewing program that ran for about 20 years. What he is about to tell you is going to scare the hell out of you. But that's Ed Dames for you. They didn't call him Dr. Doom back then for nothing. He's really something. Now, I'm just going to issue the standard warning. If hearing this kind of predictive material, whether it be by remote viewing or prophecy or any other way that it is delivered on my program, bothers you or scares you, then turn your radio off. If there are young children in the room, get them out of the room. Some of what you're going to hear is not going to be appropriate for their ears and maybe not even for yours. So I really do mean it when I say that. It's a big caution. I'm giving you time to get the kids out of the room. I'm giving you time to decide if you want to hear what Ed's going to say. And so with that caution applied, I guess I've been interviewing Ed Dames now for, Ed, how long?
2: 2 years.
1: 2 years we've been talking and doing interviews on the air, huh?
2: Yes.
1: Okay, let me give one more little, preface here for the New York audience that just joined us. Last Thursday and Friday, I was not here. I was sick. Really sick. I had, a stomach intestinal flu of some kind. I had a temperature, and so I was gone. Now, on Thursday, I got a fax from Ed Dames, Major Ed Dames, man I just almost brought on there and then took off because I want to tell you this. On Thursday, in the middle of my misery, I got a fax from Ed that essentially said, Art, look, I've got a very, very important warning and announcement for your listeners, and I can either type it up and you can read it to them, or I can briefly come on the air and tell them about it. And since you have no guest, what about it? Well, I didn't respond to him Thursday because I was sick. And earlier today, he sent me a second fax, and not having a guest lined up, I said, well, yeah, sure, let's do it. But I wanted you to know, you can believe me, because I'm telling you, the first word I had of this came last Thursday from Ed. He wanted to get this on the air last Thursday. But because I was sick, it's now going to get on the air tonight. Is that all accurate, Ed?
2: It is, Art.
1: Okay. So, what the hell? The market took a deep dive. It's in trouble, obviously. We're in economic trouble. It may or may not get better tomorrow. Our president is in Russia. Korea's sending missiles over Japan. What the hell, Ed?
2: Well, to us at SciTech, this is just data, just information. You know that it's been a year and a half to 2 years ago that we on your radio program, we flat out said in late spring or summer of 1998, there would be a global economic collapse. It's here.
1: I remember.
2: Yeah.
1: And you're saying it's here now?
2: It's here. It's on us. And, of course, the markets reflect that first. But it's more than just the markets. It's much more. There's geopolitical and ecological forces behind this. So when we say global economic collapse, we don't just mean a market meltdown. There's much more to say about that. Also, you used the term prediction and forecast. Predictions and forecasts really are a function of analysis. One takes information and then projects forward or extrapolates data and then forecasts an outcome, projected outcome.
1: Based on current events.
2: Current events or an ensemble of data over time. That's not what we do.
1: I know.
2: Technical remote viewing is direct knowledge. So when our outlook for the future is based upon actually downloading data connected with an event that already exists in time over the horizon. That's what we were looking at when we 2 years ago when we saw this collapse in late spring, summer of 98, the unthinkable occurring. We've gotten many letters from people who have thanked us because we forewarned them they got out of the markets. Mm-hmm. But I called you, actually I faxed you last week because those self-same people and others are about to make or may have already made a mistake. And the money that they save by pulling out, withdrawing from the stock market, they may be throwing away somewhere else. And that was the gist of this fax and this alert that I wanted to get out to your listeners.
1: So there's no easy way to lay this out. What you believe is going to occur, based on what you've seen, is that the United States government, in effect, is going to default. Is that right?
2: That's correct. It's the second unthinkable in terms of the financial information. The first one being the economic collapse that people thought was a very laughable thing because of the robust U.S. economy, blah, blah, blah. But nevertheless, it's right there in front of us when we look at it in terms of technical remote viewing. There it is, and we take what we get. The second unthinkable is what I wanted, is the warning that I wanted to issue to your listeners. And that is that many, many people are running to the perceived haven, the shelter of these long-term U.S. government securities.
1: Bonds.
2: Yes, bonds.
1: The bond yield keeps falling as more and more people run to bonds. It's called flight to quality.
2: Correct.
1: And they're pulling money out of the market and saying, no, I'm going to park it in bonds.
2: Correct. Both Americans and foreigners.
1: Yep.
2: In U.S. long-term bonds.
1: A lot of foreigners own U.S. bonds.
2: They own them a lot. In fact, many of them will probably, Japanese will probably end up selling much of them to get the capital that they need to
1: cover their own butts, yeah.
2: But my warning is this. The United States government is going to default on those, both the interest payments and possibly the bond, paying back the bonds itself. So that is no longer a shelter or haven. That is how bad this collapse is going to be.
1: Well, if it goes that far, Ed, then we'll have a new government.
2: We will definitely have a new government. I've told you before that Clinton will not complete this term. We still stand by that. And it's becoming self-evident, I think, to a lot of people as the months go on. But we mentioned that last year. And it's actually something that, as remote viewers, as in SciTech, we knew 4 years ago.
0: 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And now, Art Bell.

0: 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And now, Art Bell.
1: They have been wrong, and they're still wrong, and or they're being disingenuous when they say that the current reaction in the U.S. market is just an overreaction to the Russian situation. Don't swallow that. That the U.S. economy appears to be strong.
2: I'm not swallowing that it's an overreaction to Russia, nor that it's an overreaction to Asia.
1: The U.S. economy appears to be strong, but in fact, it's eroding hourly, and it's going to topple.
2: Well,
1: this is going to get up close and personal for us in America. It's already up close and personal to many other nations. But we've been pretty blessed for many years. And now it's the waters are going to get rough.
2: All right. Let me get waters rough here between you and I for just a second, all right? Ed, have you been wrong before?
1: In one instance, and a report that we did for a client in 1990, yes.
2: You made a prediction about the sun, our sun, on the program. I can't remember how long ago you made this. I think it was actually over two shows in which you said there would be a shot over the bow. In other words, a big giant flare or ejector from the sun, and that would be the shot over the bow, and then there would be a kill shot.
1: Correct.
2: Now, regarding the timing of that, you may already, I don't know if I'm remembering correctly, Ed, but you may already be wrong about the timing of that. Now, what I do know is that there's big time disruptions going on now on our sun. We've been having X-class flare after X-class flare. We've been having ejecta. We've been having solar storms. I'm getting reports of compass deviations. But there certainly has not been what would yet be called a kill shot. So what is your prediction timeline for that? Has the shot over the bow been fired? Or did you simply miss the timeline on that one a little bit?
1: We don't think that the shot over the bow has been fired. We in our estimate, sometime between late December of last year and late spring of this year, there would be what we called a precursor event.
2: Did that occur?
1: No, I do not believe it occurred, because the data that was connected, the technical remote viewing data that was connected with that event, indicated that many, many people would be patently aware of the event when it occurred. That probably meant satellite outages, power outages, and those kinds of things.
2: Right.
1: And that indeed has not happened, even though the flare last week was quite serious. did not, unless you had been following that, you would not know that something was acting up with the sun.
2: Okay, well, we're now at the end of August and almost the beginning of September. So would that qualify then as a miss in terms of timeline? Do you still believe it's going to occur? Where do you stand on that one?
1: We adamantly stand by the kill shot. We adamantly stand by that. That being an extremely deadly event that emanates from our own sun that we predicted would be ballpark around April of 1999, April around Easter of next year. And it's a ballpark figure. But what I'm looking at now, of course the sun is a very complex thing, a complex entity.
2: Sure.
1: And the Sun-Earth system is a complex system. But what is starting to bother me is we monitor the sun and geophysical things using TRV quite often. And it is always the sun that is the most deadly, the most doom-laden thing out on the horizon, the sun. What I'm looking at now, in fact, if your listeners go to our webpage, hit links, and look at Project Sunburst, there's a link in there that says today's space weather. It's a NASA link. If you look at the X-ray flux...
2: I think we've got a link up to you probably on our front page right now.

0: So if you just go down to the name Ed Dames and click, over you will go. Will that cover it if they get to your website?
1: It'll cover that, but after the break, I'll talk about this X-ray flux.
0: All right, good enough. I'll tell you, we have been getting some X-ray radiation from the sun. There's no question about that. If you've got a Geiger counter and do background, you know about that already. So Ed Dames is my guest. Again, I warn you, what you're going to hear tonight, with good reason, should worry you. And if you don't want to hear it, turn your radio off. Right. Here's the only positive facts I've been able to find regarding the Japanese Nikkei close. It is the only Asian market, in fact, ending with a gain today. And I think the rumors have some merit of intervention. That's just my opinion. Now, that said, the factor goes on to say the Tuesday New York Stock Exchange opening is going to be higher on the bell, because the overnight trading on the S&P futures is up. But to this factor, I would point out that the S&P futures were up on Sunday night, Monday morning, before this bloodbath. So that's not necessarily an indicator of what's going to happen. I guess if you want to think positive, you can sure think that it might be so, and it might be so. But the S&P futures being up right now surely does not guarantee an up day for Wall Street, though we can all hope. Now, Ed Dames is here, and as I said, they don't call him Dr. Doom for nothing. Ed's just getting started. Ed, welcome back.
1: Thank you.
0: Ed, when was it that you predicted that the next nuke used in anger would be North Korea?
1: About 10 months ago, I believe.
0: About 10 months ago, huh?
1: Yes.
0: Have you ever talked to Richard Hoagland?
1: No.
0: Yeah.
1: I'm familiar with his Mars data.
0: Right.
1: And but I have not talked with him.
0: Never.
1: I've offered to,
0: never.
1: Many years ago, we offered to remote view some of what he called artifacts on Mars, but he did not avail himself of that offer.
0: All right. Then in that case, this will be the first time that the two of you actually have spoken, I guess. Here is Richard Hoagland, and he's got some news of his own. Richard, it's been too long. How you doing?
2: Good evening, Art.
0: And Ed's here, too.
2: And hi, Ed.
1: Hi.
2: We have not talked. Our paths have crossed very close many times. The reason I sent you this note tonight, Art, is that I've been working since Saturday morning on something that looks initially extremely tangential, but in fact appears to be converging on the topic tonight and on events in the world, both east and west.
0: All right.
2: We have a president, as you have laid out, who seemingly is off on a wild goose chase into Moscow.
0: While the barn burns.
2: Well, the barn burning here appears to be traceable in part to events going on in Moscow.
0: In part.
2: Okay. I have been, as you know, pursuing a kind of a broad front investigation looking at NASA, looking at potential, I'll use the C word, conspiracies by a small cadre. As this investigation has proceeded, we have brought more and more people into our orbit, including some very reliable former NSA people.
0: Right.
2: Some of whom actually may know Ed personally, and maybe not. Beginning in the last couple of weeks with the incredible debacle in Washington, we have been very focused on trying to penetrate the agenda underneath what's on CNN. And as you know from a couple of faxes I sent you, we have a very interesting thread of evidence that at some point I would like to present. That would be tangential to tonight. What really has focused me on the events of the last, 12 hours is that I worked, as you know, closely with David Oates, since you did the first reversals with him on the NASA guys about a year ago.
0: Yep.
2: And David and I have kept in touch on things that I thought were relevant to our investigation. And I specifically had him tape a lot of things before the weekend having to do with press conferences, Albright, the National Security Advisor, the head of the FBI, and Muammar Gaddafi. because, as you know, we're looking in part at things that seem to stem from the Middle East, from Egypt. Well,
0: okay, no offense here, Richard, but I'm going to have to ask you to hurry.
2: Okay.
0: I'm going to have to say that what you sent me in a fax had nothing to do with reverse speech, at least according to the fax. What you said is
2: well,
0: that you
2: have... Well, if you look at the bottom of the second page, in fact, it does. That's what tipped me off to talk to my NSA sources
0: who
2: confirmed what is
0: okay,
2: in...
0: that's what I want to get to.
2: Okay.
0: You've got NSA sources.
2: Yes.
0: That
2: okay.
0: say what?
2: All right. They say that today's Korean missile test was not a test, that in fact it was a failed attempt to take out a Japanese nuclear reactor, and for some reason the shot, two shots, not one missile, but two, failed.
0: It was two missiles?
2: It
0: now,
2: two
0: at
2: missiles.
0: First I heard it was a single-stage missile, they reported, that came down in between Korea and Japan.
2: Mm-hmm.
0: Then the latter report said, no, it was a two-stage missile. Stage one went in between Korea and Japan, and stage two went over Japanese airspace and into the drink.
2: Well, I mean, look, if you haven't declared war against Japan, does it make any sense that you're going to fire a missile that you know is going to go over? I mean, your Cuba, Florida analogy was very appropriate.
0: So what you're saying is you've got, I'm sorry,
2: my sources
0: reverse, reverse speech is very cute, but I don't want to make this kind of announcement based on somebody's reverse speech. If you have NSA sources saying these were two attempts to explode a Japanese reactor,
2: yes,
0: then that's a fish of a different color.
2: Which, of course, really brought up Ed. Because if you were successful, you would have a nuclear event in the Far East triggered by the Japanese. Triggered by the North Koreans. And there would obviously be some kind of response from Japan's ally, which is us.
0: Boy, that's a hell of a thing to say.
2: Where this gets back to Gaddafi is that Gaddafi is calling for a nuclear Hajj. And a majority of the population in North Korea, Art, is Muslim.
0: Yes, I'm aware.
2: He is also in cahoots with a key general in Moscow. He is calling for a coup of the comrades. And there is a specific reference to they are going for the president.
0: Yeah, I would say that's quite likely in view of the fact that last time Parliament didn't do what Yeltsin wanted. He had tanks there shelling it and blew them to smithereens and won that way. Now, with the rejection of the prime minister, he might be tempted to do exactly the same thing, only this time they're going to imagine he's going to do it, and they're going to try and act first.
2: Well, we have a president over there tonight in a very touchy situation.
0: Yeah, I don't think he ought to be there.
2: We have from Lebedev 100 nukes, suitcase nukes, somewhere running around the Soviet Union. All it would take is one, and suddenly we are decapitated.
0: Yeah.
2: And this is a situation that needs to be considered. Given the accuracy of the obvious Korean discussion that Ed had 10 months ago, given the Muslim component of the population, given the fragility of the world economies and what would happen if there was a successful assassination attempt that not only destabilized the Soviet Union or Russia, but also took out, you know, the head of our government simultaneously. The time frame, by the way, according to our analysis of the calendar we keep working on, the critical time period is Thursday morning, which is when they are going to have a joint news conference in Moscow.
0: That's correct.
2: If I were recommending things to this president, I would say get on Air Force One and get out of there now.
0: Yeah, that's my instinct as well. Richard, thank you. Before you leave, Ed, obviously you have not done any work on an event that occurred just hours ago, the firing of this missile or missiles.
1: Let me say two things.
0: All right.
1: First thing is, if you're a military power like the North Koreans and you would like to hit a nuclear reactor downrange somewhere, you need to test your missiles to make sure that they can hit a pinpoint target. You've got to do some testing of your equipment. If you look at North Korea on the globe, you'll see that if you've got a missile that has to be tested, a medium-range ballistic missile or an intercontinental ballistic missile, where they're positioned, it's got to fly over somebody. Now, you could test it and fire it to the west, and it would land in China. If you fire it to the north, it would land in Russia. If you fire it to the south in the East China Sea, and maybe miss Okinawa and Taiwan and the Philippines if you're lucky. Or you could fire to the east and try to get it between Hokkaido and Honshu through that narrow channel. It's still Japanese territory, but it's less risky than firing
0: direction. If you wanted to fire it into the ocean, Ed, you could fire roughly south and east and have a pretty good chance of bringing it down in water.
1: That's right, but I mean, my point is that you have to test it, and that's a much safer direction for North Korea to test their missiles than the other two directions, north and west, number one. Number two is, I had an office in NSA as well as all the other intelligence agencies. Anybody that talked to Richard from NSA would already tonight be behind bars. They would have lost their job and be facing a much longer jail time than this evening.
0: Richard?
2: I didn't say they were current. I said they were former, okay?
1: Well, then they didn't. If they were former, they have no access to current intelligence.
2: You don't know my sources unless you're going to sit down.
1: I know NSA like the back of my hand, Richard. That's jail time.
2: Well, I'm afraid that you're not accurate on this one.
1: Then I guess the counterintelligence of NSA doesn't watch their people.
2: And maybe the system is breaking down. Look at the world. The system is breaking down, Ed.
0: Well,
2: all around.
0: I don't think you'll find Ed disagreeing with that.
2: People are scared. People are beginning to talk because it's not working. The chain of command is not working. It's unraveling all around us.
0: Any comment on that, Ed?
1: Yes. People who are trained to fight a war and to produce intelligence in wartime, that's exactly what they do for a living. They're trained to make the system work in times of absolute chaos.
2: And maybe the system is lying to them. Maybe they have decided that the Constitution is being abridged in ways they never imagined.
0: Well, Ed, yourself, before Richard got on, you said that there's going to be a default. And my response to that was, well, then there's going to be a new government. And you said, yes, and more than that. So in a way, the unwinding, as a general comment, is pretty much on the mark, right?
1: No, I think it's a very qualified comment. And when I say government, well, we didn't expand upon that. What I meant was a political system.
0: Yeah,
1: we're
0: going to
1: have new political leaders.
0: Well, that's what I'd call a pretty damn big change.
2: By the way, a majority of the Soviet army, the former Soviet army, is Muslim.
0: That's also true. That's also true. All right, Richard, thank you.
2: Thank you, Art.
0: Thank you for the report. And so your position on this, Ed, is that you don't buy it. You think it was a test.
1: Let me tell you, when President Clinton came into office, those of us in the military, we did not brief the President of the United States on anything because we knew he was a transient event. He was not one of ours, like George Bush, like Ronald Reagan.
0: Yep. Well, I can believe that.
1: That happens to be the truth. And we kept him in the dark on a lot of things because he was a loose cannon. And he was not a supporter of the system. He didn't know what to ask for, and so we didn't tell him. I'm using we in a general sense. Is that wrong or right? It's probably wrong, but it also happens to be fact.
0: Yeah, I don't disagree with that. I think that the powers that be, whether they be NSA or whoever's running the show overall, would regard this president as transient and not friendly to national security matters, and they might not have told him squat.
1: Well, they told him some things. They told him, they provided him information that enough to give him what he wanted. But there are long-term projects in this government that span many different presidencies, and they continue. And those kinds of projects are usually pretty close hold, even in this country's military.
0: So you believe then that what Korea did earlier was indeed a two-stage test?
1: Yes, I believe it was a two-stage test, and I make no sense out of the idea that Richard had that it was targeted against a reactor.
0: Okay.
1: They could not have hit a reactor. They don't have that kind of accuracy. What they're trying for now It's just to get their systems to work.
0: No, though you've got to admit, it's just a ballistic missile is just something that goes up in an arc and comes back down. That is the meaning of the word ballistic.
1: Yeah, it's like a V2 or a V1.
0: Yeah, up and down, up and down, mm-hmm. Right?
1: That's correct.
0: So you've got to admit, at the very least, that firing this thing in the direction of Japan was a pretty damn risky thing to do, because that second stage, even if it had nothing on it whatsoever, could have come down on Japanese property, and that would have been real bad news.
1: I disagree. As far as the North Koreans are concerned,
0: yeah.
1: It would have been far worse news if it came down on Russian or Chinese property.
0: Oh, well, I don't know. I would imagine there would be a quick communication from North Korea to the Chinese. Sorry, big mistake. Russia, that's a different story. You bring it down in Russian territory, and with the state of Russia right now, you're going to get a nuclear answer. So that would have been real bad news. I might not agree with you on China. China and North Korea are kind of buddy-buddy, aren't they?
1: And
0: kind of.
1: They used to be, but China is becoming very antsy about the North Korean situation, because North Korea is an accident waiting to happen. The people are, the entire nation is starving to death.
0: That I agree with.
1: They're losing an entire generation. Of course, they will lose an entire generation, but they have nothing to lose, nothing at all to lose. And as you know, you specifically said, just like we predicted the current market collapse, economic collapse, our data, and we stand by it.
0: Well, you're predicting a hell of a lot more than that. Ed, hold on. We've got a lot to talk about, obviously, and I've got a lot to fit in here. We'll be right back. Ed Dames, Major, was now SciTech, a civilian, was in the military remote viewing program for 20 years. So in the middle of everything else, we're talking to Ed about what he sees coming. And that is not to suggest what he sees is as prophecy or as prophet, but what he sees, what's the best way to say this anyway, Ed? When I say you see it coming, you literally, in the literal sense, see it coming, as opposed to having prophetic insights.
1: That's close enough. For those people who are familiar with technical remote viewing, they know what we do, and seeing is only one small part of how we describe events. We process ideas in a very structured, rigorous way. Of course, we teach the public how to do this, and many, many people are doing this now for themselves. And perceiving ideas and then objectifying those ideas as words and sketches, that's a good description, a short description of what we do. It's like going to a library.
0: Okay, Ed, you know, we did cover, you admitted to one thing you've been wrong on in the past, and maybe wrong on the timeline for this shot across the bow with the sun, even though there's, as we discussed, a lot of activity. Now, is there some possibility that about this bond default, about this financial meltdown that goes way beyond what we even saw yesterday on Wall Street, I mean way beyond, is how much chance is there you are wrong?
1: I don't think there's any chance that we're wrong based on other events that we'll talk about. It is not just the financial markets that are collapsing here, Art. It's their underpinning. This is our house of cards right now.
0: Okay, normally when something like this happens, a horrid day on Wall Street, the President of the United States steps forward quickly and says, the basic structure of our economy is sound. There's no reason for panic. There's no reason for anybody to get out of joint over all of this. It's a temporary dip. The basic economy underneath all is still sound. That's what a president would say if he was in his country. It's what Robert Rubin said yesterday. Now, what do you have to say about that? Is our basic economy sound?
1: Right now, it is.
0: It is.
1: Right now, our economy is sound.
0: So Robert Rubin was telling the truth, or if the president was here doing what I consider to be his job, he would be telling the truth. as of now.
1: That's correct.
0: What is going to change that is going to make our basic economy unsound?
1: Well, because of the interconnectedness with all of these other markets, we are going to be floating alone. We are the last domino to fall. The U.S. economy. The Europeans are the penultimate domino, the Western Europe. But all of these factors that you're seeing out there, the ecological and the geopolitical situations are going to cause this thing to break apart. We've overextended ourselves for so many years, and I'm preaching to the choir here now. Economists know this. Most Americans know this. Most Americans, like you and I, have lived on personal credit for most of the last decade. Well, many Americans.
0: That's correct.
1: And they're overextended as individuals.
0: That's for sure.
1: Just extend that idea to our country, and you'll see where we're at. When the markets collapse or when we devalue currencies, money evaporates immediately. Watch what happens in the next few months as jobs begin to evaporate. That's what I mean. This is going to be brought home very quickly. I am not an economist, but I am a good remote viewer. And telling you what's coming is, I told you what was coming 2 years ago, and it's here now. The way it pans out is it's going to go from grim to gruesome. Art.
0: Okay, I hear you. What did you say 2 years ago that is here today?
1: A global economic collapse. That is what I said 2 years ago. In the late spring or summer of 1998.
0: You're quite correct. You sure did. And you say...
1: A laughable thing then. It was laughable up until 3 months ago because the U.S. economy was so strong. And then all of a sudden, something happened in Japan, and you know, which was had precedence in other countries in Asia. And now nobody's laughing. And I know I have the attention of most of your listeners now.
0: Sure as hell have my attention. Can you tell us how this is going to unwind? In other words, how many details do you have?
1: I have a number of details. And they're all grim.
0: Well, lay it on us.
1: Well, actually, the biggest there's a confluence of events here. The weather, believe it or not, and the sun is connected here. We'll have to finish talking about the sun in a moment.
0: Yeah.
1: What's happening with the sun. Very interesting.
0: Yes, if that comes true, it really makes all other events, including a complete financial meltdown, somewhat academic, doesn't it?
1: It does. Mood. It eclipses all other things, no pun intended.
0: Even nuclear conflict.
1: That's correct. Mm-hmm. But right now, it's the weather. Because, we talked about the weather a lot. What's over the horizon? A couple of years ago, we were talking about the damage that weather would do. How I mentioned that in the future, we would not be able to grow crops, food crops, the way that we have been so accustomed to doing,
0: right.
1: That is exposed to the vicissitudes of the weather.
0: You know, Ed, I've got to stop you and say to you, I've interviewed some American natives who said that this year they had to completely trash their crops and start all over again because their crops, this was the Hopi elders, were burned, literally burned. And here in Nevada, my wife prides herself on growing artichokes, Ed. And we planted artichokes. And the damnedest thing happened. They got burned. They were literally burned. And something killed the early crop. Now, we've got a second crop that's trying to come back. But the same thing that Hopi elders observed about their mass crops occurred here in my little tiny ecological
1: niche.
0: Wife-tended niche. And what the hell happened?
1: I think I know this what happened. About 2 days ago, something struck me. I've been watching the sun, all the measurements for our instruments.
0: X-rays. We were going to talk about X-rays.
1: You know, when there's a solar flare, there's a big spike in the X-ray flux as measured by our instruments, both ground-based and space-based.
0: You bet.
1: Okay. But there's something very interesting that is happening in the last week. The X-ray flux has been creeping upward That is the steady stream of X-rays that the sun is emitting.
0: That's right.
1: It's been creeping upward. It's very high right now. It continues this. It'll creep up into the magnitude of X-rays that a solar flare produces as a spike. So in essence, what is happening is we're slow cooking. Instead of just getting a burst of energy, the Earth getting hit with a burst of energy, it looks like we may be parboiled. We may be slow cooked. Because this X-ray flux is creeping up to the point that a solar flare maintains just momentarily, 5 to 10 minutes, maybe a little bit longer. But all of a sudden now, it's being maintained at that same level, possibly. That's what appears to be happening.
0: Huh.
1: That's not good.
0: Two interesting, possibly unrelated things. One, I had a technical fax from a fellow who's got solar panels, I don't know, it was about a week ago. And he monitors the current and voltage draw from those solar panels. He's got meters on each. He said that the current levels from those solar panels have been going up precipitously with no explanation. And he's monitored these damn things for 10 years. That I thought was weird. Then I had people saying, you know, even here in Canada, I'm out for a little while during the day and I'm getting sunburn. Something's different. Then I had a fax from somebody else who said, you know, Art, I went out today and I did something I shouldn't have done. I looked at the sun and I didn't see any yellow components, that it was very white. And so I walked outside and I squinched my hand together so I could just, you know, I just get a tiny view of the sun, which was stupid. It's not the way to do it. And I'll be damned, it looked pure white to me. I called my boss at the network up in Oregon. I said, do me a favor, do the test. You know, you can make a little hole in a box and project the sun onto something and take a look at it for me. And he did, and he said, damn, it's all white. Now, this could just be psychological suggestion, you know, subconscious suggestion by my saying it. But I've had a lot of very odd observations about the sun. And by God, we are having X-class flare after X-class flare.
1: Well, Art, you remember a couple of programs ago that we did together, I mentioned that bees were being blinded.
0: Yes, I
1: do. The ozone layers are thinning.
0: Yes, sir.
1: And the bees, they are actually being blinded. They can't evolve fast enough generation to generation to keep up with the intensity of the sunlight. And so they cannot see to find their food, and they're starving to death in many regions. And so that's correct. We are being baked.
0: We're being baked.
1: We're being baked. And the weather problems are now as severe as I described the way in which the weather would change to preclude growing crops the way we have been used to. That was 2 years ago. That's here now. That will result in millions of people in 1999 dying of starvation. Millions. Not hundreds of thousands, but millions.
0: Millions.
1: But what will aggravate that very, very quickly are plant diseases, especially light, especially fungi. That is going to be the thing that really aggravates the food problem. Right now, the world's sorghum crop is an emergency situation. And I don't know if you're aware of it.
0: You've been saying this for years about the fungi.
1: Yeah, there's an emergency situation with sorghum. Well, and corn is really endangered in several parts of the world now, too, with its own blight. What happens when that's followed by wheat and rice and oats?
0: Mass starvation is
1: what
0: will
1: occur. That's correct. So it's as if the Earth is striking back. It's mounting a counterattack against overpopulation by its key cancer agent.
0: Just key cancer agent.
1: The Earth is overpopulated.
0: Yeah, I don't reject that at all either. You know, aside from being able to remote view it, anybody with an ecological head on their shoulders can see what's going on.
1: What I wanted to say was this. Years ago, when we were able to discern this economic collapse, we were also looking at something that followed right on the heels of the collapse. And that was not the Korea nuke. And it wasn't even the plant pathogens. It was human diseases. We think here in SciTech, based upon our remote viewing data, that human diseases, the epidemics, will spread so rapidly, they'll mirror what's now happening in many ways, analogically, they'll mirror what's happening in the stock market. They'll spread so fast that they'll go through human populations like wildfire, and that is about to happen, Art.
0: Oh, my God. Ed, when did you begin to close in on this information you're giving me right now?
1: 2 years ago.
0: When,
1: not the Korean nuke. That was only 10 months ago.
0: When did you begin to become so sure that you wanted to go on the air and talk about it?
1: About a year ago. And I did, of course. It's sort of a cleansing. This solar thing, though, again renders all of the other human problems problematic. It is the grand cleanser. And that's what we had called 2 years ago when we first did your show. We called this discontinuity, the thing that we did not understand.
0: Couldn't see past. There was an event you could not see past that you called the discontinuity.
1: Correct.
0: For lack of a better term.
1: And it took us a year to work that out to determine that it was indeed the sun.
0: So
1: our own star.
0: This is the discontinuity. Now, you were incorrect about the timeline of the shot over the bow that you predicted regarding the sun, which should have been late spring. It is now September. So you say you are not wrong, though, about what you call the kill shot. Now, will there be a precursor event still to this kill shot, or is it just going to happen?
1: I don't know if the precursor event is what I just described in terms of X-rays, or if it is a very large coronal mass ejection, a very large flare. I do not know that. It's too complex for us to work out. We've reached our limits using this tool and what we can do. We've tried to attack the problem many ways. It's just too complex for us.
0: Is it true, Ed, that the toughest aspect of remote viewing is the nailing down of timelines, not that events are going to occur, but when they're going to occur?
1: That's correct.
0: So we
1: happened, the only reason that we got the current economic situation correct was we spent so much time on it over and over again working it to be able to nail it down. It takes a tremendous amount of work to fix an event in time, both past and present.
0: Yep.
1: If you have no other information to bracket the event in terms of a window of time, linear time, because mine is outside of time. And it's that arena in which technical remote viewing works. Mine, the fifth dimension, attempting to look down on the fourth dimension, which is time.
0: Right. This is really interesting. Now, let me take you off into a slightly more esoteric, hopefully, ever so slightly encouraging area. I have performed several experiments using literally millions of people, my audience. They have been seemingly successful in either having craft showing themselves or three separate weather experiments that we played with. And I guess what I'm asking is, if a large segment, millions of people, were to use what mental power they have toward changing the events you're describing now, could such an intervention in any way change what is going to occur?
1: Based upon my experience, I don't know. Based upon my intuition, which I never use, I think yes. But I think it would take a very large amount of people, yeah. I think the answer to your question is yes. Yeah.
0: Which is to suggest then that events are not absolutely fixed in time, and that large numbers of minds working on a modification of an event still to occur might have an effect on that. I mean, that's just a, it's It's like a shot in the dark here, but I'm grasping at anything based on what you're saying.
1: I think that if the event is very large, then you would need an extraordinary number of minds to do that, to achieve that kind of coherency. That would be a good word to use, and an impact.
0: It would be a mass remote influencing experiment. I guess that's the way you'd put it.
1: That would be close enough in terms of descriptive terms, yes. But I don't think humankind is that close yet. I mean, remember the old days that when we talked, you saw advertisements about the Maharishi effect, where if 100,000 or 144,000 people got together and
0: yes,
1: that kind of thing. I think that there is something to that. Obvious. I think you would agree. But are we going to do it? No, we can't get our act together as humans.
0: All right.
1: We're not united enough to do that.
0: Yeah, we're probably not. All right, Ed, hold it right there. Ed Dames is my guest, Major Ed Dames, SciTech's Ed Dames. I'm Art Bell. We'll be right back.

0: You know, if you've got kids in the room, as I warned you earlier, and I'll warn you again, or you are upset by this kind of discussion, then do yourself a favor and turn your radio off. Okay? With that qualification made, back to Ed Dames. Ed, I'm warning everybody, and maybe over-warning them on purpose this morning, because I, you know, this is pretty seriously bad news you're giving us.
1: I'm painfully aware of that. I know that people are scared, and as a matter of fact, that was sort of the doom review, and that's what we have on our palate in terms of what we did to outline what's coming so that people can be prepared or shrug it off, you know, up to individuals. I am hanging up the Dr. Doom hat. I mentioned that on the last show. We've got two other projects that have nothing to do with these kinds of outlets at all. And I am not going to get involved in them anymore.
0: But how do you ignore, Ed, no matter what project you may be on to now, how do you ignore your own knowledge of what's coming in terms of making any project you might have academic?
1: It's just a matter of choice. There's only two big projects that we have.
0: Starman, I know about.
1: Starman is there, and that's our biggest and our most important. But you know, we've gone on to locate Amelia Earhart's Lockheed Electra wreckage.
0: Oh yeah, tell everybody about that. This is so much lighter.
1: It is.
0: Have located the wreckage.
1: We've located the wreckage. Well, actually, we've got the wreckage within a 2 kilometer circle in Micronesia, and I could tell you a number of things about that. I'll have a national press release, but before SciTech has this press release, we'll let your listeners know where this location is.
0: What are your plans? Are you SciTech Ed Dames and your vice president going to the actual location where this wreckage is, or how are you going to handle it?
1: Well, let me give you some background first. We chose this project because it was not doom and gloom.
0: Right.
1: It was something that's fun.
0: Right.
1: And we think it might be the last fun project we'll get to do before things come apart at the seams globally. And I hope we're not overcome by events before we bring this to completion. The other reason we're doing it is because it's ground truth. It's been 61 years since Amelia Earhart has crashed, 1937, disappeared, America's favorite missing person. And no other agency or person has been able to find the wreckage.
0: I've seen documentaries that suggest that she was on a spy mission, that she was shot down.
1: Oh, it goes on and on. There's an abundance of conspiracy theories.
0: Oh, yeah,
1: abundance
0: you
1: of
0: betcha.
1: All. But in fact, no one knows what really happened, but we do. And we're going to...
0: So you not only know where the wreckage is, you know why she came out of the sky.
1: For many years, I had the impression, for one reason or another, I guess it's because so many people talked about it, that she had crash landed somewhere and became stranded on an island or an atoll.
0: Right.
1: But in fact, it looks like she died in the wreck. Not in the wreck, but I'll say for the first time now that we have the wreckage in the water. It is not on land.
0: Oh, no kidding.
1: Mm-hmm. And in fact, she
0: Well, that makes sense, actually. I mean, if she went down, the odds of managing to get down in an emergency on land as you're crossing the Pacific, particularly that area, are slim and none of hitting land.
1: There was a storm. She got caught in bad weather. There's much more to this, but I'll try to make it short.
0: I don't want you to give anything away here you shouldn't.
1: No, I won't. Not until the proper time, of course, and I'll tell you what the proper time will be in a moment. There was a storm. And she did survive. She tried to beach her aircraft at a certain point on land. Won't mention which land. It's in Micronesia, big area. And she survived the crash.
0: Right.
1: The ditching, but she drowned. That was interesting as far as I was concerned, because for many years, I thought that her remains would, we finished up the wreckage portion of the project so rapidly that we had additional resources left to look for her remains. And
0: all
1: that's
0: right.
1: When we discovered that she drowned very close to her aircraft.
0: All right. Do you believe that her wreckage can be found today?
1: Oh, absolutely. That's what we're going out to do.
0: It was a relatively light plane, wasn't it?
1: No, it was not. It was a Lockheed Electra 10E.
0: So,
1: the engine of his large aircraft, and for those days, and it was not a light plane.
0: Okay. So if it hit the ocean floor, it would likely more or less stay where it went down?
1: The engine would. But not the rest of the air. It depends. If, for instance, she had crashed at sea, deep sea, open ocean, then the entire aircraft, of course, when it sank, would go down intact. They're in very deep water and would remain intact. But in fact, she crashed near an atoll, and very close to the atoll.
0: So it's not as deep as you might imagine. It's not Howard Hughes type. Submersible craft deep.
1: Well, it looks like the heavier, the front end, the engines, at least one engine and part of the nose of the aircraft is still hung up on the reef. But because of hurricanes and tsunamis over the years, we think that parts of the aircraft have fallen off over this particular reef into the deep. Now. There's technology available once we pinpoint the wreckage like we've done to, without any problem, no matter how deep the wreckage is, to photograph it and to retrieve it. It isn't a problem like it used to be decades ago. But in this case, we know that at least the engine is probably in about no deeper than 60 feet of water. So in late October, November, I and my chief operating officer and perhaps one or two others will be pull a reconnaissance mission. Purpose of that mission is to take our technical remote viewing data, our sketches and our data, to go to the site. This is what we used to do in the military, so it's the same old thing, whether it was a war in Libya with an aircraft down in the water or the civilianization of technical remote viewing, going up to Familiar Heart.
0: Right.
1: We go there, we do some diving, we get some photography. We're going to try not to touch the wreckage, because aircraft historians and archaeologists can derive a great deal of data by the orientation of the wreckage, and things that will eliminate us from having to remote view every aspect of the crash itself. They can put the crash together by looking at the orientation of the wreckage. So we'll get the photography, and then the next mission there will be a retrieval or a salvage mission.
0: That's going to cost you or somebody a lot of money.
1: Well, we don't invest our money in the stock market, so we have to do something with it all. And it goes to Project Starman and Amelia Earhart. That's what SciTech does with its money.
0: Ed, hold on a moment. Are you willing to take a few calls from the audience?
1: I am.
0: You are. All right. Hold on then. We're going to get to some of you in the audience for Ed Dames here in a moment. All right, here we go. Let's go back now to Ed Dames. I just want to intersperse a few calls, if I can, Ed, to keep the audience as part of this. I'm sure they have a lot of questions this morning. A lot of Americans are really nervous right now, Ed. And can you blame them?
1: No.
0: No. First time caller line, you're on the air with Major Ed Dames and Art Bell. Good morning.
2: Good morning.
0: Hi there.
2: I'm Gwen.
0: Gwen?
2: Calling from Atlanta.
0: Atlanta, Georgia. Hi, Gwen.
2: Mm-hmm. First-time caller.
0: Glad to have you.
2: But I've been listening to you for some time now, and you keep me up all night.
0: Thanks.
2: I want to know if the bond market and everything is going to crash.
0: Well, he covered that, and
2: yeah.
0: It's such a terrible, dire prediction that I will let him...
2: What I want to know is this going to affect the banks and insurance companies and all that kind of stuff also?
0: All right. A very good question, actually. The answer on the bonds is that Ed said earlier. You go ahead and say it, Ed.
1: Well, essentially, yes. America will end up defaulting on interest payments on the bonds and then paying back the bonds themselves.
0: which essentially, when you understand what the bonds are, would mean the end of the U.S. government as we know it, which you then said is correct.
1: Yes, we will not be able to pay our rent anymore.
0: All right. Now, she asked about the banks and other financial institutions. It's a good question.
1: I'm not certain. I'm not an economist. So I don't know I have no remote viewing data, other than what I've talked to you about in a general sense. So I don't know the particulars of how all these chain reactions would work.
0: Well, okay. Do you have any remote viewing data with regard to, of course, we had a horrid day on Wall Street, yesterday, horrid. To where it goes from here, is there a brief revival? Does it then take a downturn, or can we look for some up days, or what's ahead? Do you know that?
1: No. The only thing that we've got some evidence about is possibly some military action in Eastern Europe that really has a first effect. Another negative effect on the market. But these are just points along the line, and you know we go after the big picture.
0: I know.
1: We can look at any specific thing, as you know.
0: Now you've said the president you have seen will not finish his term. You've been saying that for a long time.
1: Correct.
0: As a matter of fact, I've had some prophets on the show that have said that as well. Been kind of a chorus. Is there anything you can tell us about where it goes politically if this president does not finish his term?
1: No, I don't have any elaborating information along those lines.
0: Okay, good enough. Wildcard line, you're on the air with Ed Dames and Art Bell.
3: Good morning.
0: Good morning.
3: Yeah, this is Mike, L.A.
0: Hi, Mike.
3: Just a theory, you guys can comment on it. If you hold your hand over an iron, you get a specific type of heat. If you put your hand over a light bulb, you get a different heat, a stinging heat. They're completely separate. My theory is that the type of heat we're getting is from ultraviolet rays getting below the 10-mile limit that they usually go to. And all of this is coming from the thermosphere region, the F2 region, which is usually at 3,600 Fahrenheit. So I think that the ultraviolet is why we're getting this stinging type of heat rather than that iron type of dissipated heat. And you guys might want to check into that and have a Hoagland check on my paper.
0: All right, thank you. It's interesting, Ed. I test products for Bob Crane, and I've got an ultraviolet meter, detector, whatever you want to call it. It gives you a UV reading. It's highly accurate. It's like a Geiger counter only for UV. And I'm starting to look now at the sun every day with it. Very, very interesting. I have nothing to say further on the subject at the moment, but I'm watching UV radiation levels personally because I don't trust anybody. But what he just said, anything to it?
1: I don't understand the dynamics and the physics behind what we're perceiving. We can look over the horizon at the effects, but it would take a solar physicist or a geophysicist to sit down with us, interrogate us as technical remote viewers, and then put the pieces together so that the expert could define what we're describing in a general way.
0: I understand.
1: That's what this is all about. We become experts at looking over the horizon and describing effects, but only if we're experts can we take those things and put them together in a technical sense.
0: Okay, that's an absolutely proper answer. Here's a fact, and I'm going to get to as many as I can. Art, regarding the government's default, would you please ask Ed what time frame this may occur in and what events would precede the default? In other words, what events would we see to indicate that we're very close to that?
1: War.
0: War?
1: Yes.
0: At what kind of level? When you say war, you've told us, of course, about what will occur with Korea. Are you referring to that, or are you referring to a wider, bigger war?
1: I think both. Looks like possibly Korea and another front.
0: Another front.
1: Yes.
0: Um, Can you give us any timeline on that? Timelines are the, again, folks.
1: No, actually, Art, and we're not going to look anymore. We've had enough, and we are, you know, we're going to back out. We've already identified actions that we in the company are going to take based upon this knowledge. And I have recommended to all the people who have learned remote viewing to use this to discern where their families and if they as individuals should go and what to do rather than trying to find the Lost Dutchman mine or something like that. The time is limited. So I'm not going to invest any more time in this. I think, you know, we can see that what you've described as the quickening is now accelerating.
0: Yes.
1: These events are on us, and it's time to hunker down and start taking care of ourselves. And
0: you know, though, Ed, I want to be really sure that we're not precipitating these events.
1: What do you mean by we?
0: Well, I wrote the quickening, Ed.
1: Uh-huh.
0: That's what I saw coming.
1: I think you're giving yourself too much power, Art, if you say that. That's just my take on it.
0: Okay. Or that things you would say or somebody who would say scare the hell out of people about a crash that's coming or even a default that's coming, precipitating panic, which, of course, is reflected rather immediately in the markets.
1: The crash is here. I mean, make no bones about it. This was only the event of 70 years ago was equal to what happened, you know, in this last week. So, for all intents and purposes, this is very close to a crash.
0: Well, you and I'll tell this audience one more time. You faxed me desperately on Thursday last, saying that you had to get on the air and warn people about a financial event or disaster that was immediately ahead. And, of course, I was sick Thursday and Friday, so you didn't get on the air. It didn't get said. But I'm telling the audience, it's the truth. Now, you wanted to say then what you have said tonight. Is that correct?
1: Yes, that's correct.
0: East of the Rockies, you're on the air with Major Ed Dames and Art Bell. Hi.
4: Hi. My name's Todd. I'm calling from Minneapolis.
0: Hi, Todd.
4: Yeah, I just turned off my radio. I got a couple comments and then a question for Mr. Dane.
0: Sure. Ed Dane.
4: First, I've been listening to you since you first came on the air here in Twin Cities.
0: Been a long time now.
4: Yeah, it sure has. And to be honest, Art, I never bought into the conspiracy thing, but Mr. Dane's there just filled it for us. We have a civilian government, and he basically told us that the NSA has kept us from our, you know, duly elected representative. And that really bugged the heck out of me. I had to get that off my chest.
0: Well, do you doubt it?
4: I have not doubted it. In fact, if I had evidence and whatever, I would pretty much say to senators, dismantle the NSA. I'm really that mad about it. To have them come on the air and then admit it before America. But now to my question. Mr. Dane, you said in, I think it was two sessions ago, that, you use an incredible amount of vigor on this kill shot. And the same amount of vigor was used on the nuke in Korea.
1: That's
4: and
1: correct.
4: If the one did not come true, the second one, all bets were off.
1: That's correct.
4: Okay, so as far as I'm concerned, you're wrong about the kill shot.
1: The nuke comes first, Todd. The nuke first. If the nuke doesn't happen...
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0: 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And now, Art Bell.
1: Yeah, thank you, sir. I guess that's pretty much all I have to say.
2: All right, I appreciate the call. Thank you. Okay, Ed, we're at a cross point here. I have more time available, but if you feel like you've said all you want to say, we can stop it here, or we can do more and take more calls. It's up to you.
1: Well, do you want me to qualify a little bit what I said about our chiefs of our commanders and chiefs and what they know and what they're not told?
2: Sure. Yeah, absolutely I do. So hang in there, hold it right there, and we'll come back to you. Do I believe that President Clinton was not told everything when he came into office? Oh, you're damn right I believe that. Do I have a hard time believing that? No, not at all. The military-industrial establishment absolutely regarded President Clinton as a passing phase and not a friend. So do I believe they wouldn't tell him everything? Sure, I believe it. Is that a stretch? Not much of one. I'm Art Bell, and this is Coast to Coast AM.

0: All right, I'm going to read a letter of, is it criticism? I don't know, maybe. Challenge to me. And I'm going to think about it. Nancy, listening to KFRE 940, Fresno, says, Art, if you buy Ed's answer that we, collectively, aren't together enough as a race to effectively or to effect change, then you are part of the problem. We, collectively, can evolve, work together, and create change if we set our minds to it. And here she points out something that I should have pointed out. There have not been 5 experiments. There have been 6. We collectively, I believe, saved Daniel Brinkley's life. I'd forgotten that one. That really makes it 6. Anyway, she goes on. Daniel's miracle proves the power we, in quotes, have, as do the experiments you conducted on your show. You, Art Bell, have the power as a director to focus it, to take the plunge, or, on the other hand, to do nothing and wonder for all time if, in quotes, we could, would, should have done it. Nancy. I take this fact very seriously, Nancy, and I will think about it. I will think about it. Ed, she has a good point. You know, there's a couple of choices here. One is to try and do something, and one is to be observers, and to do nothing.
1: Art, the most powerful thing I know of is prayer. I've seen miracles. I've been around miracles that are awe-inspiring.
0: Right.
1: Based upon prayer.
0: Right.
1: So there's not a doubt in my mind, but what she is saying is true. But I'm also a realist. And that's all that I'm saying.
0: All right. Anyway, I'm going to file that one under the I'll sure think about it, Nancy, category. And put this one aside so I do think about it. Ed, you said that you would like to elaborate further on our president, William Jefferson Clinton, who was not, you have told us, told everything by the NSA that he should have been told constitutionally.
1: Well, there's nothing in the Constitution that says the president should be told everything, nor could the president ever know anything.

0: intelligence system is so complex, there is no way that one man, except at the head of something like that, or in the higher ranks for more than 20 years, could begin to understand all of the different systems and the way they interoperate. So, the Secretary of Defense is the one who is whose job it is to buffer that from the President. And sometimes we in the intelligence community in the past have spent a lot of time educating Secretaries of Defense, and sometimes they have breached security, compromised security, because it just took so long to educate them, they had forgotten some things. But generally speaking, they act as a go-between, a cutout, necessarily, between the President and the intelligence agencies. But still, there's some politics involved. I think I'll tell you a story.
1: Sure, go ahead.
0: Bear with me. About this, just this kind of thing. It's fairly contemporary. It's about, oh, I'd say maybe 4 years old. This is a story, a four-year-old story. Do you remember Jennifer Harbury?
1: No.
0: Does that name ring any bells?
1: No.
0: This was a diminutive Harvard graduate, a lawyer, who married a very romantic Che Guevara type of Guatemalan general.
1: Okay.
0: She made the, she was on the front page of People Magazine, Newsweek, a number of others, because she had alleged that the CIA killed her husband.
1: Oh, yes, okay. All the bells just went off now. I know exactly who she is, yes.
0: And she sat out in the, on the plaza in front of the government building in Guatemala City.
1: Yeah, as a matter of fact, 60 Minutes covered it, Ed.
0: Yes, they did.
1: Okay, I know exactly the case, yes.
0: And the Guatemalan military really wanted to kill her, but they couldn't because they were afraid that aid would be cut off from the U.S.
1: Obviously, yeah.
0: Well, one day, about 4 years ago, after she had visited President Clinton, she set out across from the White House and was invited in to see the President. President Clinton invited her in. He said he would try to help find out what really happened to her. I won't go into all the details, but what really happened to her husband. He would go to the intelligence agencies and try to get the answer. She said he thought U.S. intelligence had the real answer about where her husband was buried. Well, just prior to her second visit, invited visit to President Clinton, she sat down with an agent of the U.S. government in a restaurant in Washington, D.C. And that agent told her, you realize why, first of all, the agent said, you need to realize why your husband was killed in the first place. Because U.S. policy, state policy, said that at that time, at that juncture in history, he, as a rebel leader, was an enemy of the Guatemalan military, and the Guatemalan military was an ally of the United States, and therefore, we assisting the Guatemalan military, helped kill her husband. So there was no doubt in her mind about the politics. But she still wondered where her husband was buried, where
1: sure.
0: his remains were.
1: Of course.
0: And so, this agent said to her, okay, this is what you need to do. President Clinton will never be able to get the information that he needs because he doesn't know where to get it and he doesn't know what questions to ask. Presidents don't know this. They're involved in too many other things at the helm of the government. And so this agent took a napkin and wrote down some things, some instructions, passed that over to Ms. Harbury and said, tomorrow, when you see President Clinton, tell him to do this, to go to this person, and to ask for this, and you will find out what happened to your husband. That agent was me. I had to educate the President of the United States.
1: That agent was you?
0: That's correct. Because presidents don't know the system. It takes somebody inside the system to know the system, and it takes somebody inside the system to change the system. That's the only way you can do it.
1: Oh, boy. This is one you've never told me before.
0: No, there's a lot I haven't told you. The mystique of intelligence.
1: Yeah, I guess so. There is a lot that you haven't told me. In other words, there's a lot more that you haven't told me, isn't there? Intelligence, work that you've done and things that you know that you can't talk about.
0: That's right. Or I would end up where the alleged Richard Holguin,
1: informant
0: would be if that the, informant had really done that.
1: Uh-huh. You're not an economist. I just got the Asia closed. Every single Asian country in the entire Pacific is down except Japan, and the Nikkei is up 261 points or 1.86%. Every other Asian country, period, is down. I could list them, I won't. Would you imagine there was intervention on the part of the Japanese government?
0: Yes. I think there was. Mm-hmm. Just like there will be here.
1: Yeah, I would have to guess that too.
0: You
1: think there'll be intervention in U.S. Stock markets today?
0: I don't know, Art. I don't know. Eventually it will be. There will have to be a tactic of desperation. But
1: it's so
0: it'll be
1: damn big, you know. Our market is so damn big that if there's really a down move to turn that around would be real expensive.
0: Well, we'll have to do something, you know, but it'll be stopgap. This country, we've all led a good life for a long time.
1: I know that.
0: And the only epidemic here is obesity. In many other countries, it's a horrible existence.
1: You are correct.
0: We're lucky. We're very fortunate. We should count our blessings now, and we should be very lucky that we've had this kind of good life.
1: And remember these as the good old days, huh?
0: Yes, I think so.
1: All right. Ed, you have, let's see, it was about, God, has it been a year ago now, Ed, that you churned out tapes, remote viewing tapes, that were designed to let everybody who wanted to do what you do. You turned out a series of videotapes in modules 1, 2, and 3 to virtually be able to do what you do, remote view.
0: Which is a skill, a very amazing skill.
1: I sure don't deny that. It is an amazing skill. People can still get those tapes, I presume, if they want to, and look at the things that you are now talking about. Is that correct?
0: That's what we do. That's what SciTech does. It sells those tapes to the public, and we, on the internet, we teach the, we answer questions, and we hold classrooms on the internet. The tapes teach people to do what we do.
1: I bet you pissed a lot of people off, because 2 years ago when I began interviewing you and the other remote viewers from the military program, many of them, as you well know, learned remote viewing to some degree or another and then struck out on their own. In fact, even your courses, though they were booked up and you couldn't get into them, were thousands of dollars. What was a typical remote viewing go down and learn it course in person? How much? $4,000 or $5,000, something like that?
0: My course, and we taught mostly doctors and scientists
1: right.
0: At first, was $4,500 a pop for 9 days of a very intense instruction.
1: And so now, so then all of a sudden, boom, here you are with videotapes, just probably destroying the market, in essence, yours and other people's, in teaching them how to remote view. How's that going?
0: We're the only game in town, and we have about 10,000 students now, and it's going quite well. And the reason it is because we're the only people that call ourselves remote viewers that can actually remote view, that can actually get the job done, and that's why people are attracted to us.
1: All right, so if the listener now wants to learn to remote view and wants the tapes, they should begin with Module 1, or they can just take the plunge and get all the modules at once, I guess, at this point, because they're all out now, right?
0: Yes, they're all out. In fact, there's another one. There's not a teaching module, but the company has produced a tape called The Impossible Challenge, which is a video background of SciTech's history. And that was also produced, that was directed by William Gizecki, the Oscar nominee guy who did Waco.
1: Yeah, I've seen a lot of news reports on SciTech documenting things that you have done. In fact, what was the one that I watched, Ed, recently, that the reporter who covered it was totally mind-blown?
0: She was astounded.
1: She was astounded, is correct. You want to just relate a little bit of that? Because I remember seeing it myself.
0: That's a video clip that's on our website. We have all of our news, the videos on our website. And that was a reporter had chosen a blind target for our vice president. I pulled our vice president, Joni Dirk, into a room and said, sit down, I need for you to do something. There's a reporter coming here. And the reporter, all we do as remote viewers is give our students a set of 2 four-digit numbers. Unconscious is trained.
1: Right.
0: The student's personal unconscious is trained to do all the work. So this reporter decided to attempt to have Joni, a professional remote viewer, identify the cause of a Los Angeles Fire Department helicopter crash. And she did that, which was quite astounding.
1: She,
0: in one session, and the reporter was quite blown away.
1: I actually saw it as it happened. Now, this was professional television coverage, and the reporter obviously came in more or less as a debunker.
0: At least as a skeptic, yes.
1: A skeptic, all set to trip you guys up big time.
0: Of course, it happens to us all the time, and we could care less.
1: She walked away shaking her head going, I'll be damned.
0: Yeah, we take all takers. We're professionals, aren't we? This is what we do. It's an amazing skill. I understand why people are blown away. It's not that I've fallen into an ennui or have been very cloyed. It's just that we have professionalized this skill. We are the center for the professionalization of technical remote viewing worldwide. This is what we do.
1: Okay, well, the TRV tapes, Module 1 is very moderately priced, and then it gets more expensive to get Module 2, I think, and so forth.
0: Module 2 is a four-tape set.
1: Four-tape set. Module 1 is how much?
0: Module 1 is $49.95.
1: So you can begin there and decide if you want to go to Module 2.
0: Correct. And then it gets very complex after that. All the very technical skills are there. It would be the difference, I think, allegorically, between a solo pilot's license and instrument rating between Module 1 and Module 2.
1: All right, I've got you. The number, then, for people to call is 1-888-878-0333. Tell me if I'm wrong.
0: That's correct. Thanks.
1: That is the number?
0: That is.
1: All right, folks. If you want these tapes, if you want to learn to remote view yourself, it's 1-888-878-0333. And I presume that's a good 24-hour-a-day number. Ed Dames, Major Ed Dames, SciTech's Ed Dames is here tonight. Living up to his reputation as Dr. Doom. Whether the hat's up on the rack or not, forevermore, I'm sure he'll be known that way. I'm Art Bell. We'll be right back. Okay, it's back to Ed Dames now. And Ed, are you there?
0: Yes, Art. I'd like to mention that the UPN news piece that you saw, that's up in its entirety on our website, as well as previews of all the modules that we have, so people can see what they're getting into. In fact, I think that Keith Rowland really has some competition in terms of Patrick Duda, our own webmaster for best webmaster on the world.
1: Doing a pretty good job, huh?
0: Yep.
1: Good. A person needs a good webmaster these days. Everything is internet. You can't watch any commercial without seeing a web address.
0: Mm-hmm.
1: And the world is turning to the web. It's the most amazing thing I've ever seen. All right. Listen, I've got something that I want to set up, and you can respond to this or say that you don't wish to respond to it. And I'm not going to read it now because I just don't believe in this kind of thing. You know Joe McMonagle?
0: Yes, I do.
1: He's making some charges with respect to you. And I wonder if you feel it would be useful to confront him directly with these things that he's saying. And if you wish, I have a statement from him and I can read it, but I would prefer not to do that. But rather to get him on the air with you at some point. if you would prefer to handle it that way, or perhaps you don't prefer to, you'd rather not respond in any way at all.
0: I have no problem with going toe-to-toe with anyone like that. Just wondering what the utility of it would be. But I'll leave it up to you. I'd be glad to do that.
1: If you want to do it, I'll contact Joe McMonagle, and I don't like sitting here and reading somebody's statement about somebody else on the air. That's, in my opinion, dirty pool. If we're gonna go at it, then, I favor talking. When I have something to say to somebody, Ed, I like to say it to their face.
0: Yeah.
1: And as far as I'm concerned, if Joe has something to say about you, it's fine, and he should say it to your face. Or otherwise, you know, right here on the air, where you can each refute point by point and say what you want to say, so you're not misquoted.
0: Just so your audience knows, that Joe was a natural psychic that the unit used. I employed him for intelligence operations before the advent of coordinate remote viewing, which was the predecessor to technical remote viewing. And Joe did not believe that remote viewing could be trained. I think he changed his tune about 2 years ago when he saw that it could be trained.
1: All right. Well, all right. Let's leave it there then, all right? And I will contact Joe. And if he would like to come on and at least in part have a conversation with you on the air and bring this up, then that's the way we'll do it. How's that?
0: That's fine. Right?
1: All right. East of the Rockies, you're on the air with Major Ed Dames. Hi.
2: Yeah, hi. This is John. I'm sitting here in Houston looking at the Weather Channel.
1: Hi, John.
2: Hey. Question for Ed Dames. This is where I see all this going with this Y2K thing and our money more or less going out the window. If you agree with this or not, the computers may be going down and money going out the window. You see this as giving this so-called New World Order an opportunity to more or less take control?
1: Yeah, that's a really, really good question. And let's take it a piece at a time. First of all, Ed, I've been interviewing substantial people in the know about the Y2K thing, and it's very, very serious, no matter, it seems, who you listen to. Do you have any remote viewing information that says anything at all about this gigantic computer crash coming?
0: No, we don't. And I think in-house, it's generally agreed that we're not going to make it to Y2K, that Y2K will be preempted by other events,
1: academic.
0: Yes.
1: Huh. Well, that answers it all. I mean, there's no point going on really beyond that, I guess. West of the Rockies, you're on the air with Major Ed Dames. Hi.
3: Hi. Is this me?
1: Only you know that for certain, but it sounds like you.
3: It's nice talking to you, Mr. Bell.
1: Where are you?
3: I'm from Tucson, Arizona.
1: Welcome.
3: My question is, earlier in the program, Mr. Dames said that there would be a war.
1: That's right.
3: My question is, has he remote viewed the situations in the Middle East and how we've really upset a lot of fundamentalist terrorists in the last couple of weeks? Has he got anything to say about the coming war in the Middle East?
0: No, I don't have any specific information about that.
3: Okay, well.
1: To answer straight out, in other words, you see a war, and I pressed you a little, and you said Eastern Europe. Now, that covers a lot of bases.
0: Actually, we think that war is going to be so widespread and that sporadic. Right now, two-thirds of the African continent are at war. But because the that two-thirds is economically unimportant to the developed countries, us being one, we don't notice it.
1: Well, you're right.
0: The Hutus and the Tutsis can kill each other. And that's of no consequence to us because they are not economically important to us. Now, I use us generally.
1: Civil war going on in the Congo, and it hardly even makes the news.
0: That's right. No, I mean, 10,000 people can die in one day, and there'll be a little corner spot somewhere on
1: that's true.
0: Second page of a paper.
1: Absolutely true.
0: But that's going to change when those wars start popping up in other areas. And you know, SciTech can actually take a look at where the next conflagrations will occur. But we've stopped doing that because there will be too many. And what's the sense?
1: It actually gets down to the point where what you see, you're so fed up with looking at the downside of things or seeing the downside of things that you've stopped looking at them.
0: It's not fed up as much as acceptance. It's just here. These things are upon us now. What you have termed as the quickening has accelerated to the point where we're in it. We're in the thick of things. We're just about to walk into the quick of things. So what, you know, here we are. Let's bear witness and go about our do whatever we can do. Hunker down. There's a lot of personal choices to be made here.
1: Boy, isn't that the truth. All right. First time caller line. You're on the air with Major Ed Dames. Hi. Hello.
4: Hello.
1: Yes, sir. You're on the air.
4: Yes. I had I believe Ed had said in previous programs that gold would be going to $2,000 an ounce.
1: I believe that is correct. In fact, gold, of course, is languishing, although it's up like $5 or $6 over the last few days of terror in the markets.
4: It's actually going down, surprisingly.
1: Well, it went down. It's been up the last few days, but it's still languishing around in the 270s or 80s at the most.
4: Right. My question was if you can see a time frame on this.
1: Ed?
0: We haven't looked at a time frame. I think after the Russians dump all the gold and the platinum they have and turn to develop some more liquidity and they have no more gold left to dump, then you'll see gold start going up when the Russians unload all.
1: Yeah, as a matter of fact, caller, I've been hearing that the price of gold has been kept down because of fears that Russia will dump gold, fears that China will dump gold. Have you heard that?
4: Yes.
1: Yeah. So, so again, timelines, Ed, I guess, are the most difficult of all, huh?
0: Well, also interest on our part. We pick and choose these projects based upon our own criteria in house, and that's just not something we've chosen to focus on. That particular thing.
1: I've got a New York Times piece of breaking news here. Associated Press, see what you make of this, Ed. Unfazed by Parliament's overwhelming rejection of his candidate for Prime Minister, Boris Yeltsin, holy mackerel, is resubmitting the name Viktor Chernomyrdin for parliamentary consideration. Chernomyrdin, meanwhile, said today he would present Yeltsin with a list of people he hoped to serve in his cabinet. Leaders of the lower house of Parliament, the State Duma, the Communists, said they would come up with a list of their own candidates for Prime Minister. No doubt on that list will be the name Alexander Lebed. After voting 253-94 on Monday to reject Chernomyrdin. So, what do you see happening in Russia? Do you have any insight by remote viewing at all as to where the situation in Russia is going?
0: No, not via remote viewing. Just very concerned about those 2,300 nuclear warheads.
1: Me too. Me too. All right.
0: I've painted some bleak scenarios for you in the past. I don't want to revisit those.
1: Wildcard line, you're on the air with Major Ed Dames and Art Bell. Hi.
5: Cool. My boyfriend hit me two years ago to you, and I'm glad you're feeling better, Art.
1: Oh, thank you.
5: Oh, my God.
1: Where are you?
5: I'm Dan from Sacramento, California.
1: Okay, do you have a question?
5: Oh, man. I'm going to try to say things quick. I have one question in particular. Do mass prayer, we need to spread the word through Oprah or Rosie O'Donnell's show. You know, if they want to get mass prayer, and I totally agree with Major Ed Dames, because it's realistic to think that, yeah, it's hard to get everyone to want to do that. But if we spread the word to these mass media, you know, if we want to do it, we'll find out a way.
1: Well, maybe we could start it. I've had, again, Ed, I have had now, and I rethought this on the basis of the facts a young lady sent me, 6 mass experiments not on a world event-changing level, but significant experiments with mass minds working. Six experiments, and I am not foolish enough to think that I did anything other than act as a little bit of a band director and cheerleader to get people at a single moment to try something. Now, whether you could gather enough people together to really affect some of the hardest things that you see coming is something that I'm struggling with, and
0: But there's so many things. That's the problem. I applaud you for your efforts. I think you're on to something big. You're on to something important. But there's so many things out there. I've seen prayer work. I've seen it work. I've helped facilitate some amazing, be a band director like you did. And I know it works. But I've only seen it in small miracles. Never the big ones. That's not to say that, of course, one can't extend the idea to the big ones. I'm sure it's possible. But being a practical man, I'm not very optimistic.
1: Yeah.
0: That's all I'm saying.
1: Yeah, I know.
0: That's probably a bad attitude. I agree.
1: Here's people asking all kinds of questions. You never did anything on L. Ron Hubbard, did you?
0: No.
1: No, okay. West of the Rockies, you're on the air with Major Ed Dames and Art Bell. Hi.
6: Hi, Art.
1: Hello.
6: Hi. First of all, Art, I want to tell you that the things that you did with the mass populace, doing positive things,
1: yes,
6: and bringing it, I must be very adamant that nothing negative will ever happen on a spiritual level or physiological level when you do things from your heart to try to help others and do good things. I know that you're afraid of repercussions, negative repercussions. There will never be negative repercussions.
1: Well, I hear you saying that, but I think that it is proper to be somewhat afraid of or respectful of something that you don't understand.
6: I understand that, but I'm trying to tell you.
1: I hear you.
6: That when in your heart and whenever in everyone else's heart, when they're trying to do something good, the consciousness becomes one. There will never be negative repercussions for that.
1: All right. I hear you, sir. Thank you. Ed, would you care to comment on that? Let us, for the sake of the discussion, because I'm a believer now, Ed. I've seen it work six times, and I'm not that much of a believer in coincidence. So, you know, I think it's real, this power that we tried. But what he just said is that there's no way that there could be negative repercussions ever. Now, do you agree or disagree with that, with regard to the kind of experiments that... I'm curious what you have to say.
0: I'm wondering, for instance, in my work, I know that in attempting to use technical remote viewing to discern the cause and the treatments and cures of fatal problems, diseases.
1: Sure.
0: That we oftentimes run across an individual who really caused the disease or the malady themselves. In other words, they wanted to check out.
1: Yeah.
0: That was a big surprise to me in the early days of remote viewing.
1: That's not a surprise to me.
0: Well, it was to me. I was quite naive.
1: I didn't
0: realize that this kind of dynamic existed.
1: I wonder if
0: I and you and all of your listeners were to pray for someone like that, because that's essentially what you're doing is directed prayer.
1: Yeah.
0: And we were in our hearts extremely dedicated towards curing an individual like that. I'm not sure if we're doing the right thing. Suppose it seems to me we're going counter to the will of another individual. I'm not sure of the dynamics here.
1: I'm not either.
0: I just don't know. Right?
1: I'm not either. It just, I've been deep in meditative thought about this, and there was a hurricane here recently, Bonnie. And people really enjoy me, use this, try it, do another experiment. I said no. I said no. I I don't understand the dynamics of what we're doing well enough yet to know that trying something like that wouldn't turn out poorly. For example, and I gave an example, suppose we were able actually to move a hurricane out to sea when it should have come on land. Well,
0: I remember I was listening that night to you.
1: Yeah, okay. And, uh-huh. And so what I said is, well, maybe we move it out to sea or stall it, and the damn thing builds into a Category 5 and then slams into land. So, you know, I'm just concerned about the possible negative ramifications. Then along comes this gentleman, nice fellow, who just called, rose-colored glasses. You can't go wrong, he says. I'm not so sure. Obviously, you're not so sure.
0: I think our minds are so fallible. I know that mine is. That I don't trust it, Art. I just don't trust it. I mean, I trust my heart to some degree, but these puny minds that we have, they make a whole lot of mistakes.
1: Yeah. First time caller line, you're on the air with Major Ed Daines and Art Bell. Hello.
7: Let me turn my radio down real quick.
1: Yep, do that.
7: Hi, Art.
1: Yes.
7: This is Paula from Hawaii.
1: Hi, Paula. How are the islands?
7: Pretty good. Really beautiful. the reason why I'm calling is because I faxed you last week about your concern about not knowing whether your experiments were good or not.
1: Here we go again.
7: Whether they're safe.
1: Yes.
7: But, in the Western tradition of hermetics, we do what we call as a tarot divination, and we do a certain tarot spread, and we ask the question, what will be the outcome if I do such and such and such?
1: Mm-hmm.
7: And that way you determine it, you know, from the divine above.
1: How are you sure?
7: If you don't do a tarot divination, it's considered black magic.
1: How are you sure that you know where the answer is coming from? Is it coming from a divine place, or is it coming from your own mind? How do you know?
7: Because you do certain rituals to bring down...
1: Rituals.
7: Yeah, well, not like ritual. You do certain meditations, or whatever you want to call them, and to bring down the white light around you and fill yourself with God and all goodness. And then,
1: yeah.
7: You know, I mean, if you're thinking negatively, then it's not a good idea to do it. But if you're in a positive, loving, caring mood and you do it, then...
1: Okay, I know. I hear you. Thank you. I hear people saying that, Ed. As long as you're covered with a white light, they say nothing can go wrong. Well, I can't say from personal experience that I know that to be the case. Maybe it is. But I don't know it to be the case. And if you perform, she says, certain rituals, and if you hear from some divine source, I would never challenge her faith. Or for that matter, even her rituals, but they're not mine, and so I don't know that to be true. Do you?
0: No, I don't. I have standards, personal anchor points that I trust and that I use, but they're a result to some degree of my own culture, upbringing, and I believe in them, but I'm not going to recommend them or shove them down the throat of someone in another religion. So
1: well, I have 1 hour left. You want it? You want to go to bed?
0: I can hang around, Art. If
1: you can hang around, then consider yourself hung.
0: Okay.
1: I don't need a lot of nights like this. I'm Art Bell. Coast to Coast AM resumes.

0: All right. I want to cover a couple of faxes I've got here, not all very friendly. One is, just fine. It says, Art, what's the bit with lightning in a clear night sky? This past Wednesday night, Thursday morning, across the western Nebraska sky, myself and several other drivers witnessed and discussed this. Did it have something to do with the solar storm of last week? What this man is calling lightning in a clear sky, in a clear night sky, sir, that's not lightning. What you saw was, in fact, the aurora borealis coming very far south. As a matter of fact, it came south of you by quite a bit because of the solar storm. Yes, indeed, because of the sun's activities. So, for that driver, yes, what you're calling lightning in the sky is from our sun. Ed, are you there?
1: I'm here.
0: All right, here's a pretty rough fact, so let's see how you handle it, all right?
1: Okay.
0: All right, Ed Dames knows damn well that Hal Putoff, Ingo Swann, and Pat Price, all key players in the remote viewing program, were Scientologists, and that the military intelligence community were dogging L. Ron Hubbard for decades. Remote viewing came from Hubbard Hubbard's discoveries, and Dames knows it, underlined. Why did he lie or play dumb when you mentioned Hubbard? For instance, the term anchor points is only a Hubbard discovery. Only, underlined. Any comment?
1: Bunk. All bunk.
0: All bunk?
1: Yeah, every single bit of that is bunk.
0: Okay.
1: And by the way, is anybody out there with a voice stress analyzer or any other type of lie machine? Put it on. I'll say it again. It's bunk. Total bunk.
0: Okay.
1: Every bit of it.
0: Okay. Fair enough. Now I'm going to expose myself. I had a cousin named Freddie Lenz, who was a multimillionaire, who died in Long Island under unusual circumstances. The police have officially ruled his death as a suicide. I ask you publicly on the air to look into it for me. Some weeks ago, months ago, a couple months ago, I guess, I don't know. And you did so. And I just got this fax. Art, on Ed's last appearance, he was going to remote view the death of your cousin and let you know whether it was an accident, suicide, or murder. Has he done so? Gene and Jim, St. Louis, Missouri. Gene and Jim, listening to KTRS, the answer is yes. He has done so and privately gave me the information. And, Ed, go right ahead and tell them what you told me.
1: Everything?
0: Yeah.
1: Well, Frederick Lenz had a seizure the night that he died. The seizure caused him to gasp for air. He started choking, and he could not breathe. And he bolted for the door to get some fresh air. And that's when he had the accident, falling into the water. He was conditioned to have the seizure for two reasons. He had, the night that he had the seizure, he was not abusing any substances whatsoever. But he had, in the past, a history of substance abuse, which set him up for this evening that he died. In fact, there was a flashing light. We did not investigate whether it was a television screen or a large overhead New Age type of light, but this flashing caused a seizure. It actually catalyzed the seizure.
0: Actually, flashing can cause epileptic fits, I believe, and
1: well,
0: they proved that in Japan.
1: In children, particularly.
0: Yeah.
1: After children reach a certain age, that generally stops, and the frequency of that kind of seizure goes way down. Unless you have some damage, and the substance abuse can do that.
0: So you're saying with a background of substance abuse, he had a seizure, stumbled outside.
1: Trying to get his breath.
0: Trying to get his breath.
1: Now, when one has a seizure, there's different types of seizures. Generally speaking, you have about 30 seconds before you pass out. you're trying to get some air. You run outside, and then you pass out. He passed out and went over into the water.
0: Mm-hmm.
1: So, but he was not abusing substances that night.
0: That night.
1: But it was a seizure. There was no conspiracy, nothing else. It was a seizure.
0: Not suicide, though.
1: No, it was not suicide by any means. In fact, he was a very happy man. We have some background on him. We wanted to take a look at him, put this thing in context and perspective. And he was a fairly happy individual. He was not depressed. I don't know what drove him to this long-term habit. But at the time, in days prior to this accident, it does not appear that he was depressed at all. In fact, he was fairly elated and happy.
0: That is the take I had on my own cousin, that he was elated, happy, successful, all of those things. There were many rumors of substance abuse. No question about that.
1: I think we identified the substance, too, but there's no need to go into that.
0: Freddie had a big 60 Minutes piece done on him also. He was a very high-profile person, and so I think that even though he was my first cousin and best friend as a youngster, that since the question was on the air, the answer should have been on the air, too. So that's the answer, and I appreciate it, Ed. Back to the lines. First time caller line, you're on the air with Major Ed Dames. Hello.
2: How you doing, Ed?
1: Hi.
0: Where are you, sir?
2: Who are we talking to?
0: Sir, we're talking to you.
2: Okay. I'm calling from Halifax, Nova Scotia.
0: Nova Scotia, all right.
2: Yeah, we're a small place.
0: That's fine. Do you have a question?
2: Yeah, I do. I handle the millennium problems here in Nova Scotia.
0: The what problems?
2: Millennium. The year 2000 problem?
0: Oh, the Y2K problems,
2: Y2K
0: yes.
2: Y2K problems?
0: Yes.
2: Okay, and I just come up from Santa Clara, California, and I'm handling for the government of Nova Scotia here.
0: Yes.
2: And we're trying to figure out whether telecoms are going to work, like telephone.
0: Yes.
2: Where power is going to work.
0: Yes.
2: Okay, let me give you a scenario, okay?
0: Just give me a question if you have one.
2: I have a question.
0: Go ahead, then.
2: Okay. When you wake up January 1st, 2000,
0: yes,
2: what's going to happen?
0: All right. The answer to that is that there will be an event before January 1st, 2000, according to Ed, that will make that an academic question. Did I answer that correctly, Ed?
1: A lot fewer people will wake up that morning than we think.
0: All right. Well, that's another more dire way to put it. Here with Major Ed Dames. Hello.
3: Yeah, hi Art, and hi Ed, this is Dan in Virginia.
0: Hello Dan.
3: I got a three-part question. It has to concern with your, Stargate program. Have you established communication with the star beings? And also, have they given you any...
0: Hold on.
3: Okay.
0: One at a time. Answer to the first question, Ed?
1: Yes.
0: Wow.
1: But it's not Stargate, it's Starman.
0: Starman,
3: that's sorry.
0: Okay, the answer is yes. Your second question, please.
3: Have you been getting any information about the future of mankind, and especially the trauma we're going to be going through now?
1: Nothing on the trauma, only on the future.
3: Okay.
0: You said three parts?
3: Yeah, the third part was, will there be an appearance soon by these star beings?
0: Well, that's a really good question, Ed.
1: It's a very good question indeed, because of another factor. This, in the Western Christian world, we have this term called the false prophet.
0: Yes.
1: False prophet is connected with what appears to be a vehicle, a UFO.
0: You refer to the Antichrist, don't you?
1: No.
0: No?
1: Antichrist is a field effect. No, a field just like the idea. It's an idea.
0: Okay, so a false prophet is what you're
1: saying.
0: False
1: prophet is actually this thing that I've talked about in the past that masquerades as a human being or a being, but in fact it's not something else, just something else. And it is associated with what appears for all intents and purposes to be something like a flying saucer. It gets a lot of attention worldwide.
0: Mm.
1: People turn to it. We're very concerned about this because the Starman project is working with something, let's call it a system, that is very much connected with rebuilding this planet. And this false prophet appears to take advantage of that idea. So we don't know how this is going to pan out, but we're really concerned. It's a lot of in-house things that we don't usually talk about because it's very worrisome to others.
0: Well, you always manage to blow me away. And here comes a question out of left field and an answer I didn't expect. I take it, Ed, that if I were to now press you for details of the contact, you couldn't tell me much? Or what could you tell me? Or let me try.
1: I can tell you this, that it appears to involve, we'll know shortly. I'm leaving on the 7th, next week. I'm leaving on the 7th to Starman site, to our field site in Polynesia. And then on to Micronesia in October to work, to go out the Amelia Earhart's wreckage.
0: Right.
1: This site is not, it is a contact site, but the contact, the thing that we know best about it, it involves teleportation, the beam me up Scotty type of teleportation.
0: Really?
1: It doesn't involve, as far as we know, them coming down, but us going up via that method. That's what we know. We have a laser in place. We have all the rest of the stuff ready to go.
0: I remember you saying you were working on a laser.
1: Yeah. You asked where SciTech puts its money. That's where we put our money. Amelia Earhart and Starman.
0: Wow.
1: Not in the stock market.
0: Well, good for SciTech. Good move for SciTech.
1: But if, you know how important this is to us, particularly to me. It's our capstone project. I think in some ways, in my mind, everything that we've ever done in remote viewing was a prelude, and if not necessary, to this upcoming event, which I think is the beginning of something new, and I will keep you informed. In fact, I'll keep you informed from my field site next month. I'll let you know what's going on in terms of Earhart. Right now, we're remote viewing Fred Noonan. We're not sure what happened to Amelia Earhart's navigator, Fred Noonan, whether he died in the crash or made it to shore on this particular atoll. And once we complete the remote viewing about Fred Noonan's demise or disappearance, then we'll be ready to do the press release. We want to bring closure to that.
0: You never fail to blow me away. In every program that I've ever done with you, Ed, you never fail to blow me away. You know it?
1: In what regard?
0: In one regard or another, program by program, there's something you say that just blows me away. Now, I knew about Starman, but I never asked you, of course, how far it had proceeded. And here comes a caller asking one simple question, and I'm blown away. So there you are. That's tonight's, I guess, second blowaway. There's two. And the first, of course, was the financial deal. East of the Rockies, you're on the air with Major Ed Dames and Art Bell. Hello.
4: Good morning, Art.
0: Good morning to you. Where are you, sir?
4: Odessa.
0: Odessa, Texas.
4: Yes.
0: All right, you're going to have to yell a little bit. You're not too loud. Do you have a question?
4: Yes, I do. Good morning, Major.
1: Good morning.
4: I was wondering, have you done much research into the climactic earth changes that are supposed to be coming?
0: Sorry, I didn't mean to laugh.
1: Only this solar event. That's a. I think that is about the only thing that equates to the term Earth changes that I know fits into that niche. Just that.
4: I see.
0: All right, caller, you've got your radio on. It's very confusing. You should never have your radio on when you call. Thank you very much. West of the Rockies, you're on the air with Major Ed Dames. Hi.
5: Howdy, Art.
0: Howdy.
5: Yeah, this is Greg up in Bend, Oregon.
0: Hello, Greg.
5: I have two questions for Major Ed Dames. One is, I thought we had a large surplus of money. At least the government is telling us we're supposed to have a large surplus of money. How are the bonds supposed to default? And after that, I have another question.
0: A large surplus of money, sir. I'm not an economist, but while we have a positive yearly deficit, we have a debt that...
1: $300 billion.
0: Our debt as a nation is in the trillions of dollars. There are arguments about how many trillions it is.
1: Our current balance of payments is
0: That's a yearly deficit you're talking about.
1: Yes, sir.
0: Yeah. The debt is gigantic, caller. So does that clarify anything?
5: Well, we're supposed to have a balanced budget. Is that correct?
0: Actually, we have a surplus at the moment, but that is as nothing compared to the actual debt. Do you understand the difference?
5: Yes, I do.
0: Okay.
5: I do. How though is the bonds going to how are we going to default?
0: All right.
1: Well, let me give you an example.
0: Ed, hold on. We're at the bottom of the hour, and that question certainly deserves a good answer. And it will get one when we get back from the break. Clock says I got to do this. From the high desert, I'm Art Bell. My guest is SciTex Major Ed Dames. We will be right back. Okay, Ed, you heard me recite basically what's been occurring overnight in the markets. Tokyo up, everything else in Asia down, Russia up, everything else in Europe down, and our S&P futures up an incredible 21 a few minutes ago, which indicates the market will open way up. I smell intervention all over the place here.
1: Well, here's the idiot lesson that I use for myself to explain what's going to happen in the long term here, in the next several months, what's going to begin to happen.
0: It kind of winds into the question that we left at the bottom of the hour. Yeah, okay.
1: Okay, so here's the idiot lesson.
0: Sure.
1: It's the one I use for me. We're going to have a lot of layoffs soon because the Asians are desperate. The Asian market is not there. We're not going to be able to sell airplanes and cars to Asia anymore right now for a long time because there's no money for them to buy. In fact, they're desperately trying to sell everything they can make to us to make money. There's going to be a lot of layoffs. U.S. jobs are going to evaporate very quickly beginning now.
0: In other words, imports are going to go through the roof.
1: That's right. And there's a lot of layoffs. So we get let's use you as an example. Let's say that Chancellor Broadcasting says, Art, need to lay you off. And all of a sudden, the payments on your hot tub or whatever can't be made. So what do? You go and you hate to do it, but you have to cash in that CD of yours early. Take the hit. You come out with the cash to pay your bills.
0: Not my hot tub, Ed.
1: Well, yeah. Well, these are hard times, remember?
0: Yeah.
1: So anyway, when you get a lot of people being laid off and a lot of people having to go back and cash in their CDs,
0: sure.
1: Then the banks have to find cash to pay those CDs.
0: Even though the banks
1: are making some money, they need to have the cash, the liquid assets.
0: That's for sure.
1: Now, responsible banks, as we know, have the majority of their portfolios or a good deal of portfolios in what? The most secure investment in the world, U.S. Treasuries.
0: That's right.
1: Okay?
0: Yep.
1: So now all of a sudden we have a scenario where, now who's the biggest banks in the world, Art?
0: They're using
1: words like vowels, A and O, Sumitomo,
0: yep.
1: etc. The biggest banks in the world are Japanese.
0: Mitsubishi.
1: And they're very responsible banks, and they're very heavily invested in U.S. Treasuries.
0: Yeah, sure they are.
1: They need cash badly. Get the picture?
0: Yes, I do.
1: And they need cash not only badly, but a whole bunch of it, because this is a very big problem. In fact, it's bigger than the world has seen in the last 70 years, probably. That's why I say, watch out. You know, you folks who have saved your money because you listened to SciTech tell you about what's coming, don't throw it away. On T-bills. Do something else with it.
0: Okay. First time caller line, you're on the air with Major Ed Dames. Hi. Hello there.
6: Hi, Art. Hi, Ed. This is Eric in California.
0: California. Okay, Eric.
6: I had a question, Ed, for you. On an earlier program, you said that you didn't know the source of intelligence that was causing the sun to create these disturbances that we're going to be experiencing. Do you have any more information on that?
1: We think it's purely physical. We think it's a something like an 11,500-year cycle that the sun goes through, and that it is not indeed any intelligence whatsoever.
6: Oh, that's really interesting.
0: Natural event, in other words.
6: Yeah. One other thing is that do you have any information correlating, say, all of these prophecies that are like 300-some-odd prophecies around the world of the Blessed Virgin Mary about chastisements that are supposed to be coming in the next 2 years?
0: As in the...
7: 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And now, Art Bell.

0: 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And now, Art Bell.
1: What we call the remote viewing cue correctly.
2: See, you're never going to hang up the Dr. Doom hat. You're never going to do it. The third secret of Fatima.
1: Well, this is pretty sounds pretty intriguing.
2: It is intriguing, Ed. It's completely intriguing, but I'm telling you right now, the third secret of Fatima is said to be competitive with Ed Dame's worst moments as Dr. Doom.
1: Was this the one that was reported to the Pope secretly by one of the six girls in Fatima?
2: Absolutely correct, yes. And held very tightly by popes who will not let it go. It's so horrible, they say. Even Father Malachi Martin, you know Father Martin.
1: Yes, in fact, I talked with him on your show once.
2: Yes, that's right, who in fact has had a light stroke, and we continue to get reports that he's holding his own. That's all I can tell everybody. I'm sorry, I wish I knew more. I don't. They're holding all the information very close to their chest back there.
1: You want to know something?
2: Father Martin knows the third secret of Fatima, and he said, I'll tell you what he said, Ed. He said, if you can imagine the worst, it's worse than that. That's what he said.
1: Now, do you think it's a complex of things or just a single thing? You know?
2: You're the remote viewer, not me. I have no idea what it is.
1: I mean, is it a whole layout of things or... Or what were the other two secrets? Did they deal with a single event?
2: No, I believe that this is a cascading of events. And that's, I guess that's best, closest
1: yes,
2: to answer.
1: Yes, we could actually break it out into its component parts if it was a complex. It sounds pretty intriguing.
2: I knew you couldn't resist that. I knew it. I
1: want to tell you something that's very synchronistic, very interesting. I never told this to Father Malachi. Our vice president, Joni Durf.
2: Yes.
1: Her ex-husband was actually played, he's a movie actor, he played the Gemini Killer in Exorcist 3.
2: Wow.
1: Isn't that interesting?
2: That's extremely interesting, yes. All right, Ed, here we go. A lot of people waiting. Wildcard line, you're on the air with Major Ed Dames. Hi.
3: Hi.
2: First-time callers, area 702-727-1222. Now, okay, I just know you didn't blow it. I erased it for you, so let us begin again. Your first name only, please.
3: Jerry.
2: Jerry, where are you?
3: San Diego.
2: San Diego. Okay, go right ahead.
3: Yes, for the major, I had a question. Do you believe that Nostradamus practiced remote viewing, or do you believe that he was just a prophet with...
2: Oh, what a good question.
3: Psychic abilities into the 20th, or,
2: Yeah, very good question.
1: It is. I don't know, but I do know this, and that we can take some of the most controversial quatrains in Nostradamus' prophecies, or whatever they're called, the quatrains themselves, and we can subject a quatrain, let's say quatrain 19 or 95, we can remote view it and place the details. Joni Durf and I were going to write a book called Through His Eyes, where we would do just this. Place the quatrains in contemporary vernacular so that we could perceive what he was actually seeing and detailing at the time using his own mind. Now, whether he was remote viewing the way we do it or whether he was doing something else, truly prophetic, I don't know. But I do know we can do that the same way that we can subject the idea as a topic, the third secret of Fatima, to TRV, detecting remote viewing, and then break it out into its detail.
2: Okay, well, he is, of course, extremely well-recognized prophet. And Edgar Cayce would be another, the sleeping prophet he was called. Do you think it's possible that these men divined their

0: prophecy from the same realm that remote viewers move in to see what they see? That's the best way I can think to put it.
1: My best guess is yes.
0: Yeah, that'd be my best guess, too. East of the Rockies, you're on the air with Major Ed Dames. Hi.
2: Yes, hi. This is Morgan in Charlotte.
0: Hi, Morgan. How's Charlotte?
2: Oh, Charlotte. Hot and lousy. I've got a comment and a question.
0: All right.
2: I lose you at 5 o'clock, so I haven't heard the current conversation. However, as regards to the group effort to make wonderful things happen.
0: Yes.
2: I must say I've been a bit of a psychic and a prophet for a number of years and have had a bit of experience with that, both singularly and in group.
0: Yes.
2: And I think there's a real simple answer to the quandary that you're in.
0: And what's that?
2: I think the simple answer is that when you approach a problem,
0: yes,
2: say Hurricane Bonnie,
0: yes,
2: you don't say, you know, make a prayer to don't let Bonnie hit the coast. That's a very dangerous thing to do, as you think. I think the answer is to say, we have a problem here, and let's devote all of our energy into creating the highest good for everybody concerned. And I think when you do that, you release the danger.
0: Well, that's, you know, that's, I appreciate your input, but, it doesn't help me in my quandary. In other words, for each one like you that I have who said what you just said, I've got somebody else saying the exact opposite. And I'm sorry, that doesn't help me personally come to any decision, because I make decisions based on, I try to make decisions based on things I know to be true. And I can't say that I know anything about this to be true right now. I can only tell you what I don't know. You know, we did the experiments. I'm leaning very heavily toward believing that we really did prove something. And beyond that, I don't know enough to say I've got an easy answer. I don't have an easy answer. West of the Rockies, you're on the air with Major Ed Dames. Hi.
3: Hi, Ed. Hi, Art. My name is Joel. I'm in Fairfax, California.
0: Yes, sir.
3: And let's see. Ed, I've been listening to you on Art for a couple of years, and I agree with you that the only way to survive is in a community of like-minded people, hopefully growth-oriented people. And I have a degree in agriculture. I know how to grow food. I have some friends who are good builders and other people who are technically talented and other friends who are healers, but basically the only one who really believes this is all going to hit the fan real soon. So it looks like it's up to me to go to Polynesia, buy a place with the lava tube or a cave and get seed supplies and equipment and all that stuff. And that's like a fortune.
1: No, the West Edge, consider, I submit to you that you really need to consider the Western Edge of Glacier National Park, the center of mass, Whitefish, Montana, that area, and then north into the Canadian Rockies. That's where we have found doing a lot of work, a lot of TRV work, to be fairly or eminently survivable area.
3: In fact,
1: it will be.
3: That's living underground, though, isn't it?
1: No, it's not. It's living in canyons. I've outlined the reasons why on our show. There's a lot of reasons why, but mostly it's there's a lot of fresh water there. There are some caves. If you look at my website, you'll see some of the cave complexes there. There are other people that are moving, that have moved up there already.
3: Mm-hmm.
1: And that's the one place we know of that where there will be a population of like-minded.
3: Jet stream won't come down. I thought the whole northern hemisphere was going to be, you know, 200 mile an hour wind.
1: Even if it does, the canyons there are so deep. Same thing with Switzerland and Liechtenstein. The canyons are very deep, and if winds are coming down and hitting the sides of the mountains,
3: right,
1: the canyons have still air in them. Any hole will have still air. That's why kivas worked for the Anasazi.
3: Now, can I remote view myself, let's say, in 9 months from now and see where I will be?
0: That's a kind of an interesting question. Ed, can you do that? Can people do that?
1: With the Module 2 skills, that's what I've asked people to use these skills for as soon as they start to master them, to remote view what we term a sanctuary from these kinds of events.
0: So they can find their own sanctuaries.
1: That's right, and that's what we're helping them do on our website.
0: All right, well, we're way out of time. Your website's available as a link from mine always. I think that link is eternally there. It's very prominently there under your name right now. If people wish to order remote viewing tapes, you have those. Is it a 24-hour number, Ed?
1: The 24-hour, the one I gave you, is 24-hour. And if they wish to speak with a live operator from 9 a.m. to 9 p.m. Eastern Standard Time, the number is 1-888-234-2500.
0: You better say it again.
1: Okay, live operator 9 a.m. to 9 p.m. Eastern Standard Time. 1-888-234-2500.
0: Or the other 800 number, 24 hours a day.
1: 24 hours a day is 1-888-878-0333. And Art, I'm really intrigued by the third secret. I think we're going to do it. I'll leave the hat on for a little while longer.
0: I knew it.
1: The curiosity killed the cat, and this one's just a little bit too attractive.
0: All right, my friend. Thank you so much, Ed, again, for being here tonight. Thank you.
1: The pleasure's mine.
0: And good night. All right, that's Major Ed Dames, folks. Okay. It's going to be an interesting day, to say the least. I have not booked a guest for tonight because events are too fluid, too unsure. We'll see what happens today. That's it from the high desert tonight. That's all there is. Good night.
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0: from the high desert and the great American Southwest. I bid you all good evening, or good morning as the case may be, across all these many time zones, stretching from Tahiti and the Hawaiian Islands, all the way across flyover country, most of us, east to the Caribbean and the U.S. Virgin Islands. Gosh, I got it right. South down into South America, we know that for sure, and north all the way to the pole with a good antenna. This is Coast to Coast AM, live overnight talk radio that will not politic you to death tonight, because we're going to do something a little different. Have you heard about HAARP? Do you know what HAARP is? Well, the one we're talking about is not played by angels, nor administered by them. I'll tell you more about that in a moment. My guest is going to be Dr. Nick Begich. And he wrote a book, actually by the same name, called Angels Don't Play This HAARP. And I'll explain in great detail why we're having Dr. Begich on again, besides the fact that so many affiliates have joined since his last appearance. But I've got a number of things that I've got to get out to you of some urgency. I got a very troubled call earlier today. And by the way, it has been a very, very, very, very unusual day, and I can't tell you about it. Someday I'll be able to. But it has been a most astounding day, to say the least. I got a very, I'm even trying to think of the right word, frantic, worried, concerned call from Bud Hopkins. You should know Bud Hopkins as one of the premier investigators, UFO investigators in the world, author of The Million-Selling Intruders and Missing Time. Bud Hopkins called me from New York, and he said that he had been talked into doing a science program, a supposed science program, for Public Broadcasting's NOVA. And according to Bud, Bud Hopkins and John Mack from Harvard University are about to get slammed again. And apparently what occurred is that the NOVA people set them up. And what they anticipate is a hit piece in about a week on NOVA. And Bud definitely wanted to get some airtime to tell you what it is they're going to do before they do it. And I have offered that to him. And so he will be here Monday night, Monday evening, Bud Hopkins. A very, very angry, very upset Bud Hopkins. Perhaps by then he will cool, but I didn't get that sense at all. So that's coming up, kind of on the eclectic side, probably for at least a couple hours, I would guess, on Monday. Then we'll dive into the coming... Of course, then we'll be into Tuesday morning by that time, and we'll be into politics, I'm sure, with the New Hampshire primary. In the meantime, I'll not miss it that much. You all pretty well know what's going on. You know about the tight race going on in New Hampshire. And there's not a lot more to say about it than that right now. We said most of that last night. Now, I've got another little notice for you here. Whether or not you are aware of it, there have been mammoth quakes going on. And when I say mammoth, I mean as in many. And I'm going to give you a readout of how many earthquakes have been occurring in the mammoth area. And this will shock you. These are not gigantic magnitude earthquakes. 13 February 96. In 24 hours, there were 34 registered earthquakes. Average magnitude 1.5, high magnitude 2.3. On 14 February of 96, there were 54 earthquakes, averaging 1.6 with a high magnitude of 2.5. Then 15 Feb, 78 earthquakes, average 1.2, high magnitude 3.5. 16 Feb, not as many, 40, but averaging higher, 3.5 once again. So the person who sent me this fax, Dale in Campbell, said the frequency of quakes is less, depth roughly the same, average magnitude is greater, high magnitude is about the same. Then I received, and I have no way of verifying this, except that I believe it to be true, And I have a second source on it. Dear Art, KNBC Television Los Angeles announced on its 4 p.m. newscast that the USGS, that's a USGS, had declared a volcanic event alert for the Mammoth Lakes area following a, quote, swarm, end quote, of earthquakes occurring over the past week. So, I have never heard of that. A volcanic event alert. Now, when you consider that language, it's kind of interesting. A volcanic event alert. There's going to be a volcanic, or maybe a volcanic event at Mammoth Lakes. Interesting. So I thought you should hear about all of that. And again, even though I've got two sources on it, it's one in by fax and another that came in by telephone prior to the about 5 minutes prior to showtime tonight. Now, there's one other thing that I want to get out before we go to Dr. Begich, actually a couple more. This will surprise you. From Reuters, the World Health Organization says 15 people have died in the West African state of Gabon, possibly of the dreaded Ebola disease, after skinning a chimpanzee to cook it for a meal. Officials say four other Gabonese villagers who'd taken part in preparing the feast became seriously ill in a hospital in the town of Makaku. That's Makoku, about 240 miles east of the capital. Ebola killed 244 people in Zaire, you'll recall, recently. So, again, this is Reuters, and it may well be that Ebola is loose again in Africa. We don't know at this point, but certainly that report would suggest so. That was from Reuters, so that you know the source. Now, I've got just a couple of more things I want to do, and then I want to get clear sailing for Dr. Begich. We have a very special special for you on my book. I wrote a book called The Art of Talk. As you know, over the last, month almost, I've not really even been advertising it for a very specific reason. We thought we were running out. And now we've got a special going on. I did make one error. It is not an 8x10, but rather a 5x7. And we held the size of the glossy photo to 5x7 so that we could get it shipped with the book. Because we were afraid that shipping it to you in some other way, either A, it would not arrive with the book, or B, it would get mangled in the shipping process. So, the audio book is out. That's right. You can order my audiobook. It's 4.5 hours long. I did the reading. I did all 4.5 hours of it. Thank you. And you can order my book or my audiobook. And with both of those, you will receive the 5x7 signed glossy color photograph that appeared in the Los Angeles Times. It is only for this special edition, and it is only until I say supplies are exhausted, or until March 16th, the date of the signing. I expect we'll not be able to go that long. I rather expect we will exhaust supplies some long time before that, but we'll see. We'll see. If you would like to order my book and get audio or my regular book and get that signed 5x7 color picture, the magic number to call right now or 24 hours a day is 1-800-864-7991. That's 1-800-864-7991. And the publishers have done a fantastic job of getting this audiobook together. Just absolutely astounding. It has a cover, by the way, for those of you that don't know, that matches my book cover. It's really beautiful. And it's a nice tape collection set. And it was all done with digital audio. So I think you're really going to enjoy it. Actually, I sound kind of like I do on the air doing the book. That would make sense, wouldn't it? So, there you've got it. One-time shot in this special edition. A good time to order the book. We also have a very special edition of the newsletter coming out with an article by Dr. Nick Begich. This is one you're not going to want to miss, and after we've been doing the program for a while, I'll be telling you more about that. At any rate, Dr. Begich has written about HARP, and he'll tell you what HARP stands for. I had a kid. We did a four or five hour program with Dr. Begich not that long ago, and during that program, a lot of people suddenly came awake as they realized what it is that HARP actually is. I had occasion to speak with the program manager of HARP in Boston. I spoke with John Heckscherer, that's H-E-C-K-S-C-H-E-R, and I did so because we're doing an article after the very, very controversial, fascinating show we did with Dr. Begich on the HARP project in Alaska, which is ostensibly what's called an ionospheric heater, and we'll try and keep this all at ground level and explain to you what it is. Sounds like science fiction, but it's not. It's science fact. And since we're going to do an article for the newsletter, I called John in Boston, and I spent about 30 minutes on the phone. I'm going to allow portions of that conversation to unwind in the course of the conversation with Dr. Begich. But I did want to tell you this right off the get-go, so you know. I offered the opportunity to come on radio and be interviewed solely by me in a non-contentious opportunity for him to present his side of the story. Now, arguably, HARP has had some fairly seriously bad press. A number of newspaper articles, television stories, on and on. And it's been some fairly bad press. At any rate, Mr. Heckscherer checked with his bosses. Now, I don't know who they'd be because he is the program manager of HARP, but the Air Force, you see, is also involved in HARP. And so I don't know whether that means the Air Force is his boss. He never named who his boss was. I thought he was the boss. But he came back at me and said, no, they, quotes, don't want me to go on the air. They won't let me go on the air. So that's the answer I got to that question. And that so provoked me that I thought I better have Dr. Begich back. And the rest of the talk I had with him was so provocative that I thought I better have Dr. Begich back. Now, who is Dr. Begich? He is the eldest son of the late United States Congressman from Alaska, Nick Begich Sr., and political activist Peggy Begich, known in Alaska for his own activities. He is a past president of the Alaska Federation of Teachers and the Anchorage Council of Education. He's been pursuing independent research in the sciences and politics for most of his adult life. He received his doctorate in traditional medicine from the Open International University for the Complementary Medicines in November of 1994, wrote the first major story on the HARP project, published in October of 94, in Nexus, an international magazine based in Australia, where Stan is. His research files on the project and related technologies include more than 400 documents spanning 80 years of technological developments. That is Dr. Begich. Nick, we, I guess, could call him. And so what I'm going to do is bring him up right now, Dr. Begich.
1: Hello, how are you this evening?
0: Oh, it's good to have you back, Nick. I guess the way to begin this, and I'm going to let, as I said, the conversation I had with John Heckscherer kind of unwind here as we go. But for the uninitiated, we've got a lot of new radio stations. You are now in Anchorage?
1: Yes.
0: Okay, for the uninitiated, what is HARP?
1: See, HARP is an acronym for a High Frequency Active Auroral Research Project.
0: Oof.
1: Which is a jointly managed project between the Air Force and Navy that's being sort of front-ended a little bit by the Geophysical Institute, the University of Alaska Fairbanks, and it's designed, it's a system, really it's a proof of concept or a prototypical weapon system that's being operated here in Alaska. It's in its first phase of operation, first power level, which has an effective radiated power of up to 1 billion watts, 1 gigawatt. That's what it's designed to handle. They've been running it at about a third of its potential, and they're getting ready to initiate some additional tests here in March.
0: Doctor, how long has it been running at a third?
1: It's what I understand is it's been running since December 15th, 1994, is when they fired it up the first time, and it's run intermittently with what they call campaigns, which are periods of time where they run specific tests. The first year or so, primarily they were dealing with the whole issue of getting the circuits all to work correctly, getting the system to integrate correctly, and then they began more serious testing going into last fall and going into this year.
0: All right, Doctor, there are a lot of computer types out there. If you happen to know, there is a web page on the Internet, is there not, where there are photographs available of the of the HARP antenna arrays?
1: Yes.
0: I would like to give that out now, if you have it, just so the computer people during the course of the show can go up and download and take a look at the antenna arrays that comprise the HARP project. I have one of the photographs. It's amazing.
1: Okay, that, if they just do a quick web search using one of the basic search crawlers, they can use the acronym HARP, H-A-A-R-P, and they'll get a number of databases, including the military database, which has the photos, although several of the others now, there's about 20 of them that pop up now that actually have photographs, a number of those of the array itself. So just do a quick crawl, and that'll get you sorted through that.
0: All right, good, because there'll be a lot of people that'll do that during the course of the program, and they can get a look-see for themselves. It is, for those who don't have computers, sort of like this gigantic field of antennas. How big an array of antennas is it, Doctor?
1: Okay, right now it's a field that's about 5-6 acres of actual land that's taken up by this array, and it's designed modularly so they can expand it. In fact, on the books, there's a contract that was let for the second phase of the project, which expands it in power levels point 0.7 times more power than the peak power levels the current array is configured for. That particular aspect of the project has not been funded, but the contract was let at the same time.
0: It's a big physical facility. All right, Doctor, stand by. We'll get much more in this next half hour. Dr. Nick Begich is here. Angels Don't Play This Harp. We'll be right back.
2: This is the end of Side 1.
0: The earthquake that we believe has occurred near Indonesia, close to New Guinea. And if the information I have is correct, I'm almost afraid to read it because of now the known location. Good Lord. This would be precisely as predicted by our friend Mr. Scallion. I'm going to read you what I have. If it's inaccurate, somebody will probably hang me. The Alaska Tsunami Warning Center, NOAA, N-O-A-A, has issued the following. This is a tsunami advisory bulletin for Alaska, British Columbia, Washington, Oregon, and California only. At this time, repeat, no watch or warning is in effect for Alaska, British Columbia, Washington, Oregon, or California. An earthquake with a preliminary magnitude of 8.0 occurred at 2100 AST, I don't know if that's Asian Standard Time, on Feb 16th, or 2200 Pacific Standard Time, February 16th. So, in other words, at about 10 o'clock this occurred. 0600 UTC on February 17th. The earthquake was located in the general area of West Irian. Orion? Could it be? Arian? Irian? I'm not sure. I'm told it's Indonesia, close to New Guinea. The Pacific Tsunami Warning Center at Ewa Beach in Hawaii has issued a tsunami warning and watch for the epicentral area. In other words, and it says, it goes on, evaluation, a damaging Pacific-wide tsunami may have been generated. You'll be kept informed at least hourly by further bulletins from the Alaska Tsunami Warning Center. So we're going to try to get all this confirmed for you. It goes on, a tsunami warning and watch is now in effect for Bayal, Yap, Guam, the Chuuk, C-H-U-U-K, and the Philippines. A tsunami watch is in effect for Japan, Taiwan, the Marshall Islands, Marcus Islands, Wake Islands, and Russia. So that's very, very sobering news, if it's true. And I warn you at this time, though what I have appears official, and we have made one call. I still want more information on it. But an 8-point quake, ladies and gentlemen, falling in the area near Indonesia, close to New Guinea, I'm afraid would fit squarely in with the pattern that we have been hoping not to see, particularly quakes of this magnitude. Dr. Begich, I would like to apologize to you. I'm getting all this information hitting me all at once here, and I'm trying to get it on the air. An 8-point earthquake, as you're well aware, I'm sure, Doctor, is a serious event.
1: Yeah, in fact, I went through one of those in the Alaskan earthquake in 1964, so it is a real serious event.
0: There was another 8-point earthquake, Doctor, north of Japan, it seems like now about a month ago, and we were hoping not to see one of this magnitude in the southern Pacific area, where this appears now to have occurred, if it's correct. At any rate, back to the subject at hand. We discussed what this is. It's acres of antenna. Antennae, I guess? That is designed to transmit specifically a very narrow beam width, incredibly strong signal to our ionosphere. Doctor, what is our ionosphere?
1: It is a. It can be visualized simply as an energy bubble around the planet that keeps incoming radiations of various kinds that would be damaging to us, like X-rays and cosmic rays, from entering our immediate environment where they would make life impossible on the planet. So it actually can be visualized as a protective layer. It's approximately 50 to 620 miles above the Earth's surface, and it is in fact you might consider it a naturally occurring safety shield around the planet. Would probably be the easiest way to describe
0: it. Did you say 50 to 650 miles?
1: Yes, above the Earth's surface.
0: Oh, that's remarkable. We have satellites that orbit the Earth at about 250 miles, don't we?
1: Yes.
0: Low orbiting satellites.
1: So, yes.
0: So the ionospheric layer extends well into what is space?
1: More or less. When you look at it the way it's diagrammed, in fact, we show a diagram that comes right out of the Air Force record that's in the front end of our book. It kind of lays it out in a few different layers, and I'm turning to that as I'm talking to you. And it lays out the ionospheric layering, and what you see, essentially, is the regions are broken into three areas. The lower region, actually 37 to 56 miles up, is the area where we see the aurora, or the northern lights, as they're called. And then you have the E layer, which is approximately 56 to 93 miles up. And then the F layer, which is the high ionospheric region, which runs all the way up to 620 miles.
0: All right. I'm making you explain all this. I actually do understand this. I'm doing it for their sake. I've been an amateur radio operator since I've been 12 years old, and I depended on those various layers of the ionosphere for communications. In fact, I almost prayed to them at times. And when the sunspot cycle is in a favorable portion of that cycle, we get F-layer reflection, which, being the highest layer, of course, if you go up, you can go down and come in one hop, literally, almost, to the other side of the world. And it makes for a very efficient, long-range communication when we have a favorable sunspot cycle. So that's what hams use it for. The military also uses it, I suppose not to the degree they once did. They've got a lot of satellites up there now. But they use it. Shortwave broadcasters use it. That's how we're able to hear these signals that come from the other side of the world reliably on shortwave. Doctor, when they turn this on, What are they endeavoring to do? What do they want to do?
1: Okay, there's a number of differing effects that they can realize with these ionospheric heaters, is what the military calls these large radio frequency transmitters. And one of the effects, in fact, the first effect they identified as a Department of Defense effect, is to modulate or cause the ionosphere to vibrate in a certain way that causes an extremely low frequency signal to come back to the Earth, which they can manipulate for the purpose of communicating with submarines, because that long wave will penetrate the Earth and the oceans to reach submarines. And that was the initial discussion, at least the public discussion, about what this particular device was going to be used for. Later, they revealed an additional use, which was Earth-penetrating tomography. This is the idea, in the vernacular, it would be like X-raying the Earth, or looking into the Earth several kilometers deep. And with instruments on the ground sending this extremely low signal in, they can actually locate underground tunnels, nuclear facilities, shelters, mineral deposits of various kinds. Hmm. And this is actually the testing mode that they're in for the 1996 year, because what happened when they went to the Congress and they talked about this particular application, the Congress said, hey, wait a minute, this is a major priority of the United States Senate, United States House. We want you to make it a top priority, or at least a higher priority in your program, which they did. They made it the priority for this whole year, and in order to get their additional funding for their second phase, they had to do that. That was actually in the sort of the narrative of the Senate report on this budget item. The additional things that we find that they will be doing is creating ionospheric mirrors, which can be visualized as sort of an energy layer, a layer of plasma that can be manipulated like a hand mirror to bounce signals off of for over-the-horizon radar effects. And that particular over-the-horizon radar effect shows up in a couple of patents that are associated with this project. And those radar effects will allow them to look from essentially the ionospheric levels all the way down to the Earth's surface for incoming objects, including cruise missiles. The other thing they can do, by cranking the power up a little bit on this device, they can create an energy field around those incoming objects and distinguish which ones are carrying nuclear payloads and which ones aren't.
0: That's astounding. How could such detail be forthcoming?
1: This is, I'm not sure how the mechanism itself works. You know, we cite the patents and we went through them and had a radio engineer go through those and explain to us exactly what they mean. But it's a remarkable technology. They even invented, for this specific application, the company that originally owned all these patents, commissioned a group of Israeli scientists just outside of Tel Aviv to develop a gamma ray detection device that actually is used for distinguishing between those incoming objects, for detecting which ones are carrying nuclear payloads. And why that's important is in nuclear attack, they always imagined a large number, like maybe 100,000 incoming objects, and we don't have the capacity to take out every object with certainty. But if we could reduce that number to just the targets that are carrying nuclear warheads, our ability to knock those targets out would be significantly enhanced. This technology, in this respect, is certainly a huge advancement over previous over-the-horizon radar technologies. In fact, the site this sits on is the abandoned over-the-horizon radar facility called Backscatter.
0: Huh. I'm well familiar with Backscatter, as a matter of fact. Doctor, I want to interrupt you for just a moment, if I might. Again, this is very serious information, and I can only depend on these varying people reporting this. Dear Art, I just called the Tsunami Warning Center in Palmer. It is true, 8.0 on the Richter scale near New Guinea. That's from the Tsunami Warning Center in Palmer, Alaska. Or this from Gene at Big Lake, Alaska. Art, just verified your quake info. Your information is exactly correct per the Alaska Tsunami Warning Center, Palmer, Alaska. So everybody within the sound of my voice, be warned, this apparently is a real earthquake, and the tsunami alerts and warnings being issued are exactly correct. So there has been a major earthquake near New Guinea. Doctor, again, thank you for your patience, but
1: not a problem.
0: Confirming that, and believe it or not, we're heard way out there, so we may do somebody some good.
1: Great.
0: I heard you a little earlier, right before the bottom of the hour, you used the word weapon. Now,
1: yes.
0: When I had my conversation with John the other day, John Hescher, the HARP program manager, he calls himself, or his title, I guess, he is.
1: Yes.
0: He absolutely bristled when I used the same word, a weapon. It is not a weapon, he said. This is simple research being done for the Air Force to determine ionospheric characteristics for furthering better satellite communications and ground communications and so forth. But bristled, absolutely bristled, when I use that word weapon. How would you substantiate the use of that word, or how would you justify the use of that word?
1: Well, I think a careful review of the patent materials themselves leave no other conclusion, quite frankly. And when you look at it from his perspective, okay, and you look at the way he structures his written materials, and we've got a pretty good volume of the written materials on the project, and what they essentially do is they call this a proof of concept project, where they're really just trying to prove certain things are true and work. But that is the precursor.
0: Isn't that what the atomic bomb was?
1: Exactly. I mean, you can split some fine hairs here, and he does a really masterful job of it. You know, I grew up in a political family, and I thought politicians had the franchise on wordsmithing, but I really found in researching this project, the military's got one up on political folks. They really want to keep it in that vein, at least perceived by the public, as, oh, don't worry, we're just doing simple research. But, you know, the military doesn't do simple research in the sense of not for just pure science purposes. They're researching for the basic application of this technology to very specific weapon systems. You know, when you talk about over-the-horizon radar and distinguishing between objects and communicating, you know, those are all integrated parts of this system. When you look at it in terms of higher power levels, using that same over-the-horizon concept, and you get it up above the power level for just identifying incoming objects in terms of payload, you can actually increase the energy level so you can burn out electronic circuits. And the energy levels necessary to do that are documented in a record that we found, which was an international document by the International Red Cross that was looking at the implications of new weapons technologies in international law. And it was written in June of 1994. It's cited in our book. It lays out the frequency ranges for biological effects, for bit errors in computers causing computers to malfunction, and burning electronic circuits. And when we had...
0: Doctor, that's the same thing as an... or the same effect as an EMP. Now, an EMP is an electronic... electromagnetic pulse.
1: Right, and that is what is described in some of these patents.
0: Yes, but what I was going to say is previously to achieve that, I believe the theory, or in fact it may have been proven, is that you detonate a nuclear weapon at high altitude, and the pulse that emanates from it would destroy computers, as you have described.
1: That's right.
0: Saying HARP can do that without a nuclear detonation.
1: That's right, and it's spoken to right in the patents. The beauty of it from a military perspective is you don't have the radioactive fallout. But from a practical standpoint, and people remember these reports, you know, numbers of years ago where they were saying, you know, one thermonuclear blast above the United States just would knock out all our communications and fine electronic equipment, and making, you know, the nuclear war just sort of end on us. And, you know, this technology advances that whole idea much, much further. Now, granted, this particular HARP transmitter at its current stage couldn't do it over a very, very large area, like was envisioned in those early reports of thermonuclear detonation. But where they're headed with this technology, what our information shows, and it's not just ours, we just collected it. It's their record. It's their statement. Mm-hmm. And it shows that the power levels that they desire this system to go up to at some juncture is 100 billion watts of effective radiated power.
0: 100 billion watts.
1: That's correct. And that shows up in a technical memorandum 195, with which John Hescher denies knowing anything about.
0: All right, well, here I want to stop you again. Back to my conversation with John. We talked about power levels, and John said, why, what we're doing is no more power than the voice of America. You don't buy that one, huh?
1: No, I'm afraid not.
0: I lived on the island of Okinawa, Doctor, and I remember a million-watt transmitter, which was one of the biggest I knew about, operating on the island of Okinawa. And that would bother people and fences, electrify fences, and turn on lights in villages nearby and so on and so on, aimed toward Korea, you know, propagandizing Korea. And that was a million watts. And you did say, I did hear you right, that was 100 billion with a B, watts?
1: Yes. And where we drew this from is from this technical memorandum 195. And the interesting part about this particular document is it's, first of all, it's 613 pages, which is, you know, pretty darn long memorandum by anybody's standards, but maybe not for bureaucracy, but it's a long memorandum. But what it actually is it's the overheads, view graphs, and notes that were compiled from a conference that was laying out the specifications for the HARP program and invited guests of the military, included like 80 different organizations. And what they did in this is they put together the perimeters, and then on the front end of this document, which incidentally was edited by a major in the Air Force.
0: Doctor, hold that. It's a good hold point anyway. We're at the top of the hour. Relax for a few minutes. We'll be right back to you. Dr. Nick Begich is my guest. Angels do not play this harp.

0: Art Bell is taking calls on the Wild Card Line at 702-727-1295. That's 702-727-1295. First-time callers can reach Art Bell at 702-727-1222. 702-727-1222. Now, here again, Art Bell.
1: Here again, I am. With continuing apologies to Dr. Begich for stealing his time. Fortunately, with radio, we've got a lot of time. There's some things I'm going to have to catch you up on quickly here. Somebody sent me a fax. It hits the mark. Art, hang in there, buddy. You're in the right place at the right time for the right reason. It gets scary as hell at times, but I'm also sure you've been through scary times before. I read your book. Talk to you soon. Larry in Medford. Well, Larry's right, and I'm just going to read you sort of a combination of what I've got here, all right? We began the program this morning confirming a volcano hazard for the Mammoth Lake area in California. And I'll read you what I've got as confirmation now. Dear Art, on Fox TV channel, on the Fox TV network, 10 o'clock news, transcribed from the tape we recorded, USGS says the recent Earth movement and other signs of unrest around Mammoth Lake prompted them to issue, get this, a low-level, what they call a low-level volcano hazards alert. Officials emphasize there's no indication of an imminent eruption. We called USGS hotline in Menlo Park in the past 24-hour period, ending at 8 a.m. Friday, 2/16, 75 earthquakes in the northern and central California area, 14 of a magnitude equal or larger than 2 in the Mammoth Lake area, 4 magnitude 3 or larger, largest 3.7. So thank you for that. Then comes this. Art, information, I guess I better read the official version first. This is very serious stuff. In the area of Indonesia, which is a very, frankly, uncomfortable area to have this happen, there has been, near New Guinea, a magnitude 8 or greater earthquake in the last couple of hours. Magnitude 8 or greater. And the following is a tsunami advisory bulletin for Alaska, British Columbia, Washington, Oregon, and California only. At this time, no watch or warning is in effect for Alaska, British Columbia, Washington, Oregon, or California. This is only an advisory. An earthquake with a preliminary magnitude of 8.0 occurred at, and I'll simplify it by telling you that it was about 10 o'clock Pacific time tonight. It occurred, once again, near New Guinea. And then this bulletin is for all areas of the Pacific Basin, except California, Oregon, Washington, British Columbia, and Alaska. A tsunami warning and watch are now in effect for the Yap area, Guam, Chuuk, I'm probably slaughtering that, the Philippines. A tsunami watch is in effect for Japan, Taiwan, the Marshall Islands, Marcus Islands, Wake Island, and Russia. And frankly, when I got this, as you might imagine, I was sitting on it, afraid to read it, but now I've got tons of confirming faxes. This one, for example, get this. Art, information received from a UMIB, Urgent Marine Information Bulletin, out of Kodiak, Alaska. U.S. Coast Guard is now putting the magnitude at 8.2 and the coordinates at dot 5, that's 0.5 north, and 137 degrees east. If you get any information on depth, would you please relay it? Could be very useful in figuring if a tsunami watch or warning might be issued for the west coast of the U.S. Thanks for always keeping us up to the second with breaking news. Please don't use my name, as the information I'm giving you was received from official sources, so I will not. From Aaron in Carson City, great show, Art. Off the subject, Mammoth Lakes has had several earthquake swarms of large enough magnitude. They have little ones almost constantly, that USGS today issued a low-level volcano warning for the area. They've always said the next new volcano on this continent will be in the Mammoth area. Maybe soon. So that catches you up with what I know to the hour. Obviously, the news services have not caught up with it yet. but I believe, based on the volume of faxes and confirming information, that this gigantic earthquake has occurred, and there are tsunami watches and, depending on where you are, concerns. So we're going to continue monitoring this for reasons that those of you who listen to the show are well aware of, and I'll try to keep you up to date as I get information. Dr. Begich is my guest. You wouldn't know it by the amount of talking I'm doing. I'm sorry, this is all breaking news, and we're talking about HAARP as well. And it there may be, we will ask, with regard to the weather, certainly, and possibly areas like this. We'll ask the doctor in a moment about that. Dr. Begich, are you still there?
2: You bet, I'm with you.
1: I was afraid you might have fallen asleep during all that. Doctor, what? Just let me get your reaction to this, if I might. This breaking news of all these earthquakes, volcanic, possible volcano warnings, of all things in the Mammoth area. There is a great deal of geologic activity going on the Earth right now. Now, I know this is not your field of expertise, but maybe you'd wish to comment on it.
2: Yeah, I would, actually. You know, this has come up periodically as we've spoken about the HAARP project. In fact, this whole issue was coming up earlier today in another program I was on. And, you know, the issue of a destabilized Earth, if you will, that, you know, all of us, anyone who's been following the news for any length of time, recognizes that, in fact, the Earth has demonstrated releases of energy in a number of ways most recently. If you look historically in the last decade, the increase in frequency, magnitude, and depth of earthquake activity,
1: yes, sir,
2: is there, well documented. No one can argue with that. If you look at anomalous weather patterns in terms of intensity of weather, and not just in the United States, but globally around the world, and then if you look at one other factor, the heights of the North Sea, which have been measured for over 30 years, each of these things we document actually in our book, because it's a demonstration that the Earth is undergoing some major changes of, because this is the way the Earth generates an energy release.
1: Yes.
2: And part of our concern with the HAARP project is we're about to dump unprecedented levels of energy into a system that is already demonstrating that it's disturbed, perturbed, however you want to call it.
1: Mm-hmm.
2: But our concern is that maybe this is that last straw on this camel's back that's going to put us into a very, very chaotic.
3: 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And now, Art Bell.

0: 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And now, Art Bell.
1: Time they've shifted 80,000 years ago, they moved from a point approximately in the Yukon territories of northwestern Canada to a point on the off the coast of Norway, and then 50,000 years ago they shifted from there to the point in Hudson Bay, which is, when you think about the last ice age, that would have been sort of the center of the ice field. And then 15,000 years ago, which is the beginning of the end of that ice age, it shifted to its current position. That's pretty young. All of those things are young in geologic time, and they indicate that the Earth goes through these sort of destabilizing periods. And I believe that we're in the middle of one of those destabilizing periods now. All evidence points to that.
2: It's a whopper, Doctor, because my understanding, and it's a very loose understanding, of the number of 8-point or greater events that one can expect in any average year is not more than one or two. It's very, very low number.
1: Right.
2: And there has been a series of quakes going on in the Pacific that's unbelievable.
1: Right.
2: And isn't that tied, Doctor, possibly to volcanic activity, or the predictions of volcanic activity and all this swarming of earthquakes that's going on in the Mammoth area? Couldn't all that be tied geologically in some way together?
1: Sure, because of the plate tectonics and the whole idea of plate movement, can create, one thing happening on one end of the planet is, sort of triggers a chain of events on the other. In fact, if you look at the way these things happen, you generally see it happen in one place, releases energy, and then that releases strains and other energies in other parts of the same plate or joining plates, and you see this sort of rim around the Pacific that just sort of goes through these sporadic jolts all the way around. So, it makes perfect sense in terms of plate tectonics. And this is, again, it's energy being released, and here we are in Alaska about to pump in unprecedented amounts of energy into an already perturbed or disturbed system, and that's certainly a concern of ours. Another interesting point that came out in the HARP research is that during the Great Alaskan Earthquake of 1964, they actually recorded an ionospheric disturbance created by that Earth movement.
2: Really?
1: And this is really interesting. This came up in the group that monitors spectrum assignments for the Department of Commerce that was dealing with the HARP issue specific.
2: Yes.
1: Mentions that in one of their letters. And, and it's kind of interesting because I raised the question to a scientist and part of our research. I says, wouldn't it make sense that if so above, so below, and in this case, the reverse. And he said, no, he didn't think that would be the case. However, the whole idea of pumping in this amount of energy, who knows what's going to happen? We've never done it before. So he didn't say absolutely not. He just said remains to be seen, but we don't know what's going to happen when you start pushing this kind of energy into this system. And we really don't know that much. We think we do, but, every few years they discover a little bit more. I mean, more recently in terms of atmospheric research, we have the blue sprites, right, red sprites that they discovered that are sort of at cloud tops during lightning storms.
2: Oh, yes.
1: And this is a new phenomenon we didn't even know existed. In fact, it was discovered by the same geophysical institute that's dealing with this HARP project right now. So, we really don't understand the full mechanism of the planet. And to think we do and to think we can get away with pumping in energy, we might get lucky, but then again, we might not. And our whole position on this project is this isn't something we can toy with. This is not a good time to be toying with a system that's already demonstrating huge, unprecedented releases of energy.
2: All right. In addition to the statement that the HARP program manager made to me about why this is nothing more than a certain radio transmitter puts out, I'm pretty well aware of these acres of antennas that will transmit the HARP energy are designed to produce a very narrow beam width. In other words, instead of energy being spread out over the ionosphere as a ham radio operator might send it, these antennas are designed to make a very narrow

0: beam width, then virtually burning a hole through or burning a hole into or heating a very specific part of the ionosphere. You might compare it, for example, to going out in the sun during a warm day and just feeling the warmth of the sun on your skin. But if you take a magnifying glass and you put a little dot on your skin, hold it back from your skin, let the sun put a little dot there, you'll burn a hole right down through your hand if you leave it there long enough, correct?
1: That is absolutely the analogy. And this is, you know, this is what distinguishes this ionospheric heater from any other operating in the world. And what John Heckscher will tell you is, hey, there's other ionospheric heaters in the world with the same effective radiated power.
0: He did tell me that.
1: All right. And let me tell you the difference, okay? The big difference is they're measuring the effective radiated power at the point of transmission.
0: Right.
1: It's irrelevant. What's relevant is the amount of energy you deliver at the ionosphere, the point you're trying to affect.
0: Yes, sir.
1: And all of these other transmitters around the world are designed where they spread the energy out so that the higher it goes, the less concentrated it is. This one is designed just the opposite. In fact, that's what allowed the original patent to be granted at the U.S. Patent Office. When you pull the original patent file, which is about an inch thick, on the lead patent on this project, that is what allowed Bernard Eastland to gain this patent, was he designed a way to create a cyclotron resonance and a focusing power unprecedented, unknown before. And that's what makes HARP so different. So measuring its effective radiated power on the ground is only one of the measures, but it is not the most important measure of power. The important measure is how much do you deliver and in what way do you deliver it. And that's the magnifying glass analogy is a perfect analogy for describing why this is so much different. When you take it a little bit further, when we were talking earlier about the power levels, and this particular memorandum that Heckscher denies knowing anything about, at least he denied it on national television in Canada a few weeks ago. This memorandum, the reason they get away with some of this, they consider this an open project, nothing classified. But this particular document was structured in such a way that when you read the introduction, it says, first of all, that it's not a published document, that it is not available for the public. And it also says that it only represents private communications between the parties, and they call it this Technical Memorandum 195, and it's 613 pages long, and it's published. I mean, we've got a copy. We made it available to other media outlets. We made it available to Canadian Broadcasting. John Heckscher was on the attendance roster. He's supposed to be the program manager and supposed to know all this stuff. And on Canadian television, he says flatly, I don't know anything about that memorandum. And
0: really?
1: That's the memorandum that says the desired level the military wants to go is 100 billion watts of effective radiated power. And in that same broadcast, John Heckscher says that that is exactly how much power you would need to have massive impacts on weather patterns on this planet.
0: Doctor, at what frequency range will HARP operate?
1: You're asking me a question I'm not going to be able to readily answer. I don't have that in front of me.
0: They're not telling us, eh?
1: Well, it's in the documents. There's two ways to look at that question, and this is sort of the steps outside of my field, and I relied heavily on people with that expertise. But the way the contract document reads that built the project,
0: yes, sir,
1: it has a very wide band of capability. But the actual assigned frequencies, what they're supposedly authorized to work within,
0: mm-hmm.
1: are much, much narrower than what the facility is capable of doing. So there's two sets of sort of perimeters, and it's essentially pretty wide. I mean, from radio frequency all the way up into, I believe, up into the microwave range. So a broad range in terms of...
0: That's interesting, because the ionosphere at levels would react very, very differently to these different frequencies.
1: Right, and they have a number of, as I said, they have a number of effects that are possible based upon the way they shape it. And that's the other thing, is the shaping capability of the wave,
0: yes.
1: is very broad. The perimeters in the contract document in terms of frequency.
0: I don't want to get too technical. We have a slight delay, so we have to be careful here, Doctor. I don't want to get too technical, but I assume they can configure the antenna array to deliver, depending on how they feed it, these differing patterns. Is that correct?
1: That's right. And so they have this huge spread of capability. And it's, you know, these are the things that we're concerned with, because when we matched, we had that radio engineer match off. that International Red Cross document I referenced earlier, showing biological effects, computer bit error effects, and melting circuitry effects as an example, the HARP's capability has all of those capabilities. Now, it may not be in its specific authorized range at this particular time, but that's just for this particular set of tests. All right. Of those things are subject to revision. The tool can do it.
0: All right, Doctor. Hold it right there. We're at the bottom of the hour. We're going to break here. I'm getting lots of confirmation of the quake, ladies and gentlemen. I've probably got 20, 30 faxes in on it so far. It is real. We'll be back.
2: This is the end of Side 1. Please leave the cassette exactly where...

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1: It is. Good morning, everybody. I'm Art Bell. We're getting all kinds of confirming information regarding a very, very large earthquake near Indonesia, ranging somewhere between 8 and 8.2 on the open-ended Richter scale. That's a very large earthquake, and they're concerned about tsunamis, tidal waves, that sort of thing, occurring in an area that Mr. Scallion, I'm sorry to say, predicted one of this magnitude would occur. We're also getting information this morning, if you want something to be concerned about, as if you need it after that, that there has been, by USGS, issued today what's called a low-level volcano warning for the Mammoth Lakes area, because there have been, literally, over the last couple of weeks, hundreds of swarming earthquakes. And many of you may recall that there were literally hundreds of swarming earthquakes off the Japanese coast prior to the 8-point earthquake they had, fortunately, in a rather uninhabited area north of Japan in the Kuril Islands. So we're processing this data as fast as we can, everybody. In the meantime, we're talking about HAARP, which in a kind of an interesting way relates. I won't even bother to tell you now. I'm just getting confirmation after confirmation of this from all kinds of people and all kinds of sources. So there is now no question about this large earthquake. And if it sounds a little disconnected, it's because we are processing this morning a very great deal of incoming information. I received the information of the earthquake about 5 minutes prior to airtime. Now, I see we're going to have to back up a little. Doctor, just because I got a fax that says the following, Art, about angels, don't play this harp, so what's the point? I still don't quite know what HAARP is, other than the acronym, or that it is an acronym. Is it bigger than a bread box? So obviously, we picked up listeners in the last 20 or 30 minutes, and we're going to have to backtrack just enough to give us a brief sketch of what HAARP actually is.
2: Okay, in terms of a project, it's a jointly managed project between the Air Force and Navy operating in Alaska. It's a very, very large radio frequency transmitter. The current configuration of antennas has the upward capability of 1 billion watts of effective radiated power at this time, and then it has the next phase, second phase, will take it up to 4.7 billion watts, that's billion with a B, in the next phase, and in the military documents that we have indicates a desired level of 100 billion watts in effective radiated power. And what all that will do is create a multi-faceted, multi-use weapon system that has both the capability of over-the-horizon radar for detecting objects, discriminating between objects. It has a communication capability. On the upper power levels, it has the ability to wipe out communications, land, sea, air-based communications, and yet still carry the communications of the operator or the military in this case. We also explore in our book, Angels Don't Play This HAARP, the potential uses in terms of weather modification and in terms of affecting human physiology, including the human mind.
1: All right, in view of this morning's news, you made a very interesting statement when we were talking about the earthquakes. You said that there has been detected, and I'd like you to go over this again, it's fascinating, in the ionosphere, a reaction to an earthquake. I mean, that is absolutely incredible. I'd never heard that before. And do you know any details about what they detected, how they detected it, what they read? Because it ties in earth movement, tectonic movement, or disturbance with an obvious reaction or sympathetic reaction. I don't know what it would be in the ionosphere. It's the first time I've ever heard anybody say what you're saying.
2: Well, it shows up in a government document, and it was like about three lines in the middle of a very lengthy document. And what it essentially said is that during the Great Alaskan Quake of 1964, mm-hmm. that the government detected an ionospheric disturbance that corresponded to the quake. In other words, the quake happened and then this ionospheric disturbance occurred that was related to the earthquake. Now, how that relates, it didn't go into any great explanation, but what it indicates certainly is the connection of this entire system we call Earth. And from our perspective, it was a red flag. In fact, when I first read it, I had never seen anything like it either, and I went, now wait a minute, so above, so below, you know, as the saying goes. And I inquired about this to some of our fellow researchers and specialists, and what they said is they couldn't discount it entirely. It was, you know, as startling to them as it was to us, but there was just nothing in the literature that would say, hey, this can occur. Now, well, we didn't mention this when we first covered it, but when we go back to a specific document that we uncovered in the course of our research, and it was a book called Unless Peace Comes, and within that book was a chapter written by Gordon J.F. McDonald, who was a geophysicist at UCLA specializing in problems of warfare, and he was also a science advisor to Lyndon Baines Johnson. And the chapter he wrote for that book was called How to Wreck Your Environment. Kind of a catchy name, I guess, but it was before the environmental movement. It was written in 1969. And he speaks very clearly and concisely about the use of small inputs to create large outputs. And what he describes in that particular chapter is triggering events that might cause earth movement, tidal waves, an Antarctic meltdown in terms of as a weapon system. And he also discusses the ability to electronically stroke the ionosphere in a certain and specific way that would cause behavior modification over a very large geographic area. That's 1969 by a scientist who had world-renowned credibility and certainly credibility with the President of the United States at the time, Lyndon Johnson.
3: All right, isn't that the possible equivalent of sneaking up behind a sleeping tiger and poking it with a stick?
2: Yeah, the same idea. You know, it's a nonlinear event, and let me describe a nonlinear event because it's one of the things that the military is predicting in the course of their writings about HAARP. And a way to visualize it, a scientist named Al Zelinsky sent us this analogy recently, and what he said is, you know, stack or line up dominoes from where you're sitting all the way to Paris, and you hit the first one with a 10-gram weight, and the energy released as it travels along to Paris is much greater than 10 grams.
3: Oh,
2: but
3: yeah.
2: Then he said, now picture that same set of dominoes with each domino, say, increasing 0.5% in size with each successive domino. So that by the time you hit Paris, you've got one about the size of the Eiffel Tower crushing it. You still hit the first one with the 10-gram weight.
3: And at the end, you crush the Eiffel.
2: Right. And so what you're doing is you're utilizing, in this sense, gravitational energy. You're picking it up along the way, so to speak, but it's nonlinear. It doesn't, you know, on the front end make a lot of sense. I mean, you think, well, 10 grams, how do you get an Eiffel Tower?
3: No, when you draw it out that way, it makes a lot of sense. I can grasp that mental picture, each domino a little larger, the final domino coming down on top of the Eiffel, and down she goes.
2: Now picture radio frequency energy being pulsed into the ionosphere, which is already a very highly energized area. Also picture, and in Alaska they've done this, the Geophysical Institute has fired over the last decade or so dozens and dozens, as many as a couple hundred barium-laden rockets to map the magnetic lines of force, the naturally occurring magnetic lines that wrap around the planet. So now picture sending pulsed radio frequency in the energy ranges that we've discussed into those magnetic lines of force, and let's suppose that they resonate with those lines of force to create an increasing energy yield. In fact, one of the scientists associated with the HAARP project, who's out of UCLA, that was identified by John Heckscher in one of his memorandums, actually discovered a nonlinear, sort of inexplicable event that occurs in the ionosphere at the coupling point, at the very edge of the ionosphere where it catches the magnetosphere, which is another highly energized layer or wrapping around the planet. What they found is energy in the VLF range, very low frequency range, when it hits that point, amplifies by as much as 1,000 times. And creates a virtual electron particle rain over the area below.
3: The electronic domino.
2: Right. Right, and that was discovered using just standard VLF kind of transmitters, nothing on the power levels comparable to HARP. Now picture HARP with a billion watts at its current level, beamed up to that coupling point, and then whatever energy finally arrives there being magnified 1,000 times, and if lower levels created electron particle rain, what the heck are we going to create with a billion watts of effective radiated power being focused in that way? We really don't know. What Heckscher said in the sighting segment that ran recently is, oh yeah, this thing will make some holes in the ionosphere, but don't worry, they'll sort of refill in a few minutes. Well, that may or may not be the case. The whole nature of experimentation is to find out the answers to questions you're posing, yes. And that is one of those questions they're posing. You know, this is very, very scary science in the sense that, you know, we need the ionosphere. It's not something to toy with. More than that, some of the effects that are capable, that are possible with pulsed radio frequency is pretty profound. As recently as this last Sunday, there was a segment on 60 Minutes that amplifies some of the things we said in our text.
3: I was just about to bring that up. They did a segment on non-lethal weapons research, and apparently it's the hottest, newest thing. They call it non-lethal. And perhaps it's planned that way, but the way you make it sound, it could be lethal for everybody.
2: That's right. In fact, we talk about this subject at length. Our book came out in September. Our research was done, you know, well into last year. And when we looked at non-lethal technologies, what HARP represents is probably the biggest delivery system for this kind of non-lethal technology. And if people remember reading press reports on non-lethals, and they talk about sticky foam and things that dissolve rubber tires and nets and this kind of thing. And at the very end, they usually mention, oh, yeah, send radio frequency, and they kind of mumble microwave weapon system.
3: Yep.
2: And they move on.
3: They talked about EMP research to stop automobiles. They talked about genetic soldiers and all kinds of things that they're beginning to get their fingers into. And I have serious worries, Doctor. For example, in a lot of medical experiments recently, we've been doing some genetic research of a baboon immune system. They tried to transplant that into a human being. They've got a rabbit virus going down in Australia, modeled after Ebola for rabbits, if you will, that now apparently has jumped species down there. We are, in science right now, whether it's HARP or genetic research or any other level, it seems to me, of science, out on the very edge of absolutely not knowing what we're doing.
2: You know, and that is our concern. I mean, the military is not in the business of promoting human health. They're in the business of defending the country. And we believe very strongly that our country needs, and other countries of the world do need, a strong defense system.
3: Yes.
2: But we need to be responsible with what we're developing there. And we need to be open about some of that development. We don't have to tell people how to build some of these things, but we certainly have a right to debate the concepts behind these weapon systems in terms of their ethics, their morality, and their risk. And
3: all right, is HARP, I'll just put it straight to you, is HARP, in your opinion, an irresponsible project?
2: At this point, I believe it is. It's irresponsible on a couple of levels. The first level is the fact that they're being deliberately misleading in the explanation of this science. And the second place where I think it's a project that needs to be stopped, or at least a moratorium placed on it, until we can have an open review by independent scientists. And I'm not talking about scientists necessarily in university settings, because many of those universities derive a great deal of their money from the military establishment. I'm talking about truly independent scientists. This needs an international look. You know, the ionosphere belongs to everyone on the planet. If one country, whether it be the United States, the former Soviet Union, you know, or a country in Europe starts to play with the ionosphere, I think everyone in the planet has a right to be involved in the decision-making process leading up to that, because it is too serious of a matter to just tamper with willy-nilly on the basis of creating new defense systems.
3: Well, then here I go again. The scientists, with regard to genetic research, or perhaps HARP, or so many other areas, seem to be telling us about these things after they've done them. And it's sort of like, oh, by the way, we have done the following. Right. Yes, there may be repercussions when they did the baboon transplant. They said then there could be repercussions. We think it very unlikely, or not very likely, but a disease could be passed from animal to human. And I believe that is how they think AIDS got started in the first place.
2: Right.
3: So it's sort of an, oh, by the way, and it's an attitude of science, it seems to me, that is very dangerous because they assume, seemingly, they can do what they want and sort of tell the world about it afterwards.
2: Yeah, and this is, you know, this is wrong-headed in the sense, particularly when we're dealing with a governmental organization like the military. They're not free spirits out there doing whatever they want. They're supposed to be reflecting values and belief systems that are derived from the population that they're here to protect. And to create weapon systems without involvement of taxpayers and citizens of this country in terms of where we're headed is really, it is wrong-headed. In fact, in our book, we point out a whole area of revolutions in military affairs, which is what these new technologies represent to the military. And we derived a good deal of information from a document put together by the Strategic Studies Institute of the United States Army. And what they actually say in this document is they talk about the idea that, you know, we have all these new weapons technologies, but a number of these technologies will really kind of run counter, in fact, very counter, to American values. And so what they propose are mechanisms by which those values could be altered and changed by deliberate planning on the part of the military. And where I really have strong disagreement is no branch of government, the Department of Agriculture or the Department of the Army, have a right or an obligation or even should be in the business of trying to shape American values. They're in the business of carrying out policy that American values has already established. And any time they get into that area, you start to question the kinds of things they pointed to in that document, which was called the Revolution of Military Affairs and Conflicts Short of War. The things they point to are radio frequency and microwave weapon systems that might be used to disable aircraft, causing them to crash. And the parts of the values that they point to is, well, you know, if you make a plane crash because you suspect something, it's kind of forgetting about the trial, the judges, the juries, and due process, which is fundamental to American justice.
3: I had heard, Doctor, that there was a project on the books, and in fact they may have experimented with it, I know damn well the Russians did, that was designed to use a certain sort of laser that would render pilots blind. And
2: right.
3: Obviously, if a pilot goes blind, the plane eventually is going to crash.
2: Right.
3: And that it was decided that somehow it was immoral to do such a thing and suspended. Now, we're talking about things that go far beyond that in terms of morality or lack of it.
2: Right. And, you know, this is, you know, going a little further, that same document talks about something that comes up periodically in a number of conversations with people have trouble pointing to the government document that says, hey, they might do this to human beings, is the idea of microcircuit implants for use in locating individuals anywhere on the planet. And
3: all right, well, I'll tell you what. We're at a break point, so we'll touch on that. I want to ask you about the effects of HAARP with regard to the weather, and there certainly has been plenty of that lately, and the biological effects that it may have on human beings if it were targeted on human beings. So relax for a few moments, and we'll get back to you. 8-plus earthquake near Indonesia, between 8 and 8.2. We're awaiting final word at 33 kilometers depth. We'll be right back.

0: Art Bell is taking calls on the Wild Card Line at 702-727-1295. That's 702-727-1295. First-time callers can reach Art Bell at 702-727-1222. 702-727-1222. Now, here again, Art Bell.
1: Once again, here I am. My guest is Dr. Nick Begich. He's the author of Angels Don't Play This Harp. It refers to the Harp Project in Alaska, a project designed to throw immense amounts of concentrated energy into the ionosphere for various stated reasons, depending on who you listen to. Slightly eclipsing this, or perhaps going along with it, is some of the news, breaking news of the morning, and I am astounded, absolutely astounded, that CNN and other broadcast organizations have not been running this. But there are two interesting things going on this morning. One is that USGS says the recent Earth movement and so many earthquakes around the Mammoth Lake area have actually now prompted USGS to issue what's called a low-level volcano hazard alert. In other words, if I read this correctly, and I'm sure I do, they are saying there is some possibility that there may be a volcano born shortly, they think, in the Mammoth Lakes area. And I've never heard of such thing issued before. Maybe you have. I haven't, in an area where there has not been a volcano previously, for what that's worth. And then more serious, even more serious news, that near Indonesia, there has just been recorded a somewhere between an 8 and an 8.2 magnitude on the open-ended Richter scale earthquake. That's a very, very serious earthquake. It is, for those of you who follow it, in the area that Mr. Scallion said such a quake of that particular magnitude would occur. Worrisome. We're talking with Dr. Begich also about HARP and its resonant effect. A remarkable piece of information that he had for us is that during the large Alaskan earthquake, the government noticed an ionospheric disturbance concurrent with the Alaskan earthquake, tying the ionosphere and events on Earth, up above, down below, as he said, together. So all of this does tie together. Now, the tsunami alerts and warnings that were issued for the Pacific, including the Philippines and many other areas, have just been canceled. This quake occurred at a depth of 33 kilometers, if you're tracking that sort of thing. And that's all the news I have. We will continue to keep you updated as the morning goes on. If you're hearing this as a repeat on Monday morning, what you're hearing now occurred on Friday night, Saturday morning, as we interviewed Dr. Begich. I've got to think ahead because this is going to be rebroadcast. So here we are in the middle of a very great deal of breaking news this morning. And now, as you all know, or maybe you don't, if you're just joining us at this hour, some stations do, Dr. Begich has written a book about this project HARP, that is operating presently, has been operating at one of its lower levels for some time. And that brings to mind the first question that I want to ask Dr. Begich, and by the way, we will get phones, be patient. Doctor, the northeast part of the country, and let us not even confine our comments to that. Alaska, I understand it's had a very strange weather season. Here on the west coast, we've had flooding that is unparalleled in the northwest for many, many years. They are setting records for snow in the northeast that have not been seen for 75 years. The south has frozen. Crops have been damaged. The weather, in a nutshell, doctor, has never been weirder. Now, I'm not saying it's HARP, but I'm asking, could it be?
2: You know, the answer to that is to some degree, it could be. Now, here's the problem that we get into whenever this subject is raised, and it is raised quite often, is what we don't know and what is not being monitored independent of the United States military is the actual firing sequence and timing so that it can be closely correlated against anomalous weather patterns, which is extremely important. In fact, it's one of the things that we've been asking, and a number of people that have been supporting our work have been asking our state government to do, is to monitor this project independent of the federal government so that we can really see how those correlations take place. Now, could HAARP influence weather across the country? At this power level, I don't think so. However, as we said earlier, the ability to magnify that power or increase or amplify that power once it reaches these magnetic lines of force, and once it reaches even more specifically the region in the area of the upper ionosphere and lower magnetosphere, it may in fact be able to create weather modification. Now, what John Heckscher said in a recent interview on Canadian Broadcasting System was that to create these kinds of massive weather effects, you would need something on the order of 100 billion watts of effective radiated power. And that's what ESON, of course, envisioned in the upper end of this type of technology, and that's what
1: using,
2: the military is saying.
1: In other words, using exactly that much power, 100 billion watts.
2: Yes, that's what he said. Now, the question becomes is that effective radiated power on the ground, or is that the power that might be amplified once the signal reaches the ionosphere? And that question wasn't posed to him, so we really don't know the answer. I mean, maybe, in fact, HAARP can. But again, these are the kinds of questions that we're asking, that other scientists around the world now are asking, and the military is not really coming straight out and answering.
1: Yeah, that's right.
2: And they keep saying a lot of things that just, you know, they don't leave you with a very strong feeling of confidence that they really know all of the implications of this project. And, you know, we sit here and we put together very carefully, Gene Manning and I, this book. And the reason we spent the time and effort on this, because we really felt it was important enough to do. It took us away from other work we were on, but it has been, a labor that just needed to get done. We spent a year putting it together. There's 350 footnoted sources in that book so that anyone that reads it, first of all, it's in plain English so you can understand it, but then anyone that has the inclination to dive into the scientific literature, it's all laid out there. I mean, it's all right there, easy to source out and get, deeper into the subject. And in our feeling is we would really like to have been wrong, but unfortunately, for all of us, I think we are absolutely right in our assertions and probably haven't even covered the half of it, because we know a lot of this technology is hidden from you.
1: All right, let me cover or ask one question about the biological effects. We human beings are electromagnetic creatures. I mean, we have small electrical impulses that literally drive everything that we do.
2: Yes.
1: From our brain to the movement of our hands and our feet, and every little twitch and muscle, and everything's connected, and it's all electrical. So an obvious question is, what are the possible biological effects of a directed, high-powered HAARP emission?
2: Okay, let's talk about a couple of different effects. First, let's talk about the testing that's going on this year, which is this Earth-penetrating tomography experimentation. And what's going to happen there is they're going to create an extremely low frequency that comes down to the Earth. It's a pulsed radio frequency going up and a long wave coming back. And it's going to pulse in the range of 1 to 20 hertz, or pulses or cycles per second.
1: Oh, my, that's very low.
2: Yes, and this happens to correlate to the predominant brain waves of human beings. And what we know from the research and literature is that the ability to entrain or lock onto human brain waves is now fairly well known and understood. And
1: absolutely.
2: What John Heckscher said in an interview with us was that was the frequency range under which this particular test would be done.
1: Doctor, let me stop you for just a second. Going back to the 60 Minutes piece,
2: right?
1: I believe that it was suggested either there and something else I read, I've done so much on this now I forget, that emissions of those sorts of low frequencies could disorient or even make physically ill a human being.
2: That is absolutely correct.
1: It
2: in
1: is
2: fact,
1: correct.
2: We have an Air Force document cited in our book It's called Low-Intensity Conflict and Modern Technology. That has two chapters of importance, one on EMP, which we already covered, electromagnetic pulses, and the other is on biological effects of pulsed radio frequency, which is what we're talking about here today.
1: Great.
2: And what it says in that document is it can not only make people ill, it can stop a heart, it can create brain entrainment to create total disorientation or rapid and radical mood swings. It can create what they call anomalous brainwave patterns that the way they phrase it and the way they state it, you're talking about those things that hit into that sixth sense area of enhancement of abilities, the way they frame it. But the fact of the matter is, the operator of pulsed radio frequency weapons, and in this book it was for tactical weapons, battlefield kind of weapons, what we have with HARP is the biggest delivery system ever contemplated by man, and except in the sense it was contemplated by J.F. Gordon MacDonald, who I referenced earlier, who said if you could electronically stroke the ionosphere in just the right wave, with just the right amount of energy, you could create mood swings over entire geographical regions.
1: All right, now I want to backtrack with you just one second, please. You said pulsed emissions between 1 and 22 hertz, did you say?
2: I said 20 hertz. That's what Hexer said, but actually the ability to pulse for brainwave frequency is a little bit bigger than that.
1: All right. But what I'm getting at here is if the goal of that is to map things underground,
2: right,
1: on the Earth, then standing upon the ground and absorbing more radiation, arguably, would be poor little electromagnetic human beings that are strolling about. In other words, it's got to go through us to get to the Earth, and God knows it's got to be strong to get into the Earth to do that mapping.
2: It's going through everything, and it's going all the way down. And the other point to make here is one of the things John Hexer said is that, hey, but don't worry, the amount of energy, the level of energy that hits the Earth, that returns to the Earth, is going to be about the size of, in terms of volume, about the same as what would occur naturally. The only difference is it's going to be coherent or rhythmic. Now, the important point here is let's assume that he's telling the truth in this instance, mm-hmm, that it is going to be similar, except it's going to be coherent, rhythmic waves. What Jose Delgado discovered, and Jose Delgado was an electrophysiologist educated in Madrid who came to the United States, worked at Yale University, was well regarded internationally as one of the specialists in the field of brain research, and he found that pulsed radio frequency, and shaped in just the right way, could in fact change animal and human behavior, like throwing a light switch on and off, from being lethargic to excited, just boom, boom, boom, boom, boom, boom,
1: mm-hmm,
2: back and forth, at energy levels 1/50th of that occurring in the Earth, except it was coherent or rhythmic or controlled in just the right way. So 50 times more power than is necessary to create mood swings is going to be used in that one experiment. Now the question will come up is, well, is that intentional or is it accidental? Who cares? The fact is it can happen. And the point is, if you take it, the question is, well, would the government do this? There was a book that we found in our research called Between Two Ages, written by Zbigniew Brzezinski, who was National Security Advisor to Jimmy Carter. The book was called Between Two Ages, and on page 57 of that book, what he suggests is, in fact, that they can create these kind of effects. And later in the text, he suggests that if this government were to have that capability, they would be tempted. In fact, they would use it. Now, this is a national security advisor to a president suggesting they would use it, not Dr. Nick Begich suggesting they would use it. Although I agree with them, I think they will. The fact of the matter is, if they have the capability, they're going to seek to demonstrate that capability. And our concern is, again, is these are the kinds of things that Americans need to be involved with, that we need to be asking questions about, because this isn't just some subtle ionospheric research project. This is a proof-of-concept project to demonstrate for the military what these weapons are capable of so they can deploy them on a larger and larger scale. This is the same way they start every major weapons program. Nothing is unique or different about this.
1: All right, Doctor. As you know, and as I've said in the past, this new audience will not be aware, I spoke with the HARP program manager in Boston, John Hexer, the man you've been referring to. I gave him an opportunity to come on this show, not to be pinned to the wall, not for it to be a contentious interview, but for him to be able to come on and give his side of the argument. He at first declined, and then when I pressed him, he said, well, they're not going to allow me to come on. And what do you read into that? I mean, what do you read into that?
2: Well, I think that what's happened is they figured that our activity here would be short-lived and would dissipate, and that the energy behind our objection to this science would go away.
1: Let me tell you what he said, actually what he said. His response was, well, if I came on, I'd just be preaching to the choir. Now, he had a copy of the program, the last program that I did with you, and I think I had the feeling, I had the sense that it scared him, and I began to ask him some technical questions about the focus of energy on the ionosphere with a narrow beamwidth. In other words, the exact opposite of the other ionospheric heaters. He mentioned those to me, and I said, yes, but HARP is going to be focusing the energy from the ground, if you think of it, to a tiny little spot at the ionosphere, and you're going to be delivering so much more than has ever been delivered before, and he just went silent.
2: Well, you know, the whole thing is, in terms of where I think John Heckscher is, my fax was going crazy too, sorry about that, where John Heckscher's coming from on a lot of this, when he says he would just be preaching to the choir.
1: Yeah.
2: You know, maybe the American taxpayer is the choir that he ought to be preaching to. You know, we're the people paying for this system, and he certainly, or this program certainly ought to be accountable to every one of us listening to this broadcast or participating in this broadcast. That is his job, and Americans, public servants in American life have forgotten who they work for. His program managers won't let him on, but certainly it's time for this debate to be moved into the public forum, and it shouldn't just be happening from a few lone researchers out here. It should be happening at all levels, and it should be involving certainly the United States government. And I think that this is just another one of these cop-outs for a theoretically open project that they're unwilling to step forward and defend in a reasonable way. I think is just the same pattern that we've seen before. You know, I mean, the only thing that surprised me along all of the lines is the fact that they really have been silent. I mean, the only things they've done to react to us is they did hold an open house to kind of show, you know, that everything is okay, which is kind of like looking at the outside of an ICBM. I mean, what's it going
1: to
2: tell
1: you? Well, you know what he cited to me? He said, and he gave me some little radio station near the community where the HARP project is, and he said, well, we've been on there a couple of times trying to explain to the local community what's going on.
2: Right.
1: And how do people... You're in Alaska. Well, I'll tell you what. Hold on, if you would, just a moment. Here we are at the bottom of the hour, once again, tracking all kinds of stories this morning, the swarming earthquakes, the low-level volcanic alert, of all things, for Mammoth Lakes, issued by USGS, and an 8 to 8.2 earthquake near Indonesia, for which tsunami alerts and warnings and watches and so forth have now been canceled. But that is a large, large, very large geologic event in an area called Dead on the Nose by a guy named Scallion. I'm Art Bell. We'll be right back.
3: This is the end of Side 1.
2: All right, good to be back with
1: you.
2: Where do we leave off?
1: Well, I'll tell you, instead of where did we leave off, I would like to ask exactly about what we're going to cover in depth in the newsletter, and that is go all the way back to before HARP, to Nikola Tesla. Where is that connection, Doctor?
2: Okay, this is, this was one of the mind triggerers for me. When I first started researching this project and pulled the first patents, which were the Eastland patents, in there, in every patent, there's a section that deals with the references, which is kind of where the inventor sort of draws their inspiration. And in this case, there were three notations, and two of those were New York Times articles, one from around 1915 and one, as memory serves me, around 1940 or 41. And the thing that struck me, first of all, reading the patent itself and looking at it, was, this has got to be Tesla references. And then what I did is, of course, pulled the microfilm on those articles, which were most revealing, because, in fact, that's exactly what those articles were about. And they were about a specific weapon system that Tesla had designed that was intended to, at distance, melt what he said would melt engines and provide 50 million volt potentials, as described in the article. And it was described graphically as bolts of lightning from the mythical Thor. So, I mean, what it was essentially describing was sort of the great-grandfather of the HARP system. And this was the inspiration for Bernard Eastland to develop the HARP radio frequency transmitter. Now, the other thing that's part of this project that we haven't even covered tonight was the idea of power beaming, of transferring electrical energy from one part on the planet to another, which was a long-held dream of Nikola Tesla's.
1: Oh,
2: in fact,
1: yes.
2: What you mentioned as being one of the photographs in this upcoming newsletter, that's going to have that transmitter, which was underwritten by J.P. Morgan as a financier. But the unfortunate part was when Morgan found out that people were going to be able to essentially plug in for free, it sort of took the capitalistic incentive out of the program, and that was the end of it. But it is the precursor. It is the beginning of this whole wave of thinking. What Bernard Eason was hired to do was to find a use for the energy, the natural gas that is owned by Atlantic Richfield on the North Slope of Alaska, which amounts to trillions of cubic feet. And Atlantic Richfield was the original owner of actually a package of 12 patents, which include 3 on power beaming, a number on ionospheric mirrors and over-the-horizon radar technologies, and then, of course, the ionospheric heater, the principle of focusing energy. What John Heckscher has said, and probably said to you also, Art, is that, no, we're not using Bernard Eastland's patent. And they are using the principles behind Bernard Eastland's patent. Bernard pictured an antenna array much, much larger than what we have here in Alaska currently. However, it's the basic principle of focusing that they're using, and these other patents reference that original patent by Eastland because they require that focusing ability. So you have Eastland referencing Tesla and these other inventors referencing Eastland, which by default is, of course, also referencing the basic foundational work of Nikola Tesla.
1: All right, Doctor, did you happen to see by any chance on NBC the other evening exclusive footage of the first missile shot down with a laser?
2: I didn't see that, no.
1: Well, NBC ran it. And they actually showed the missile in flight, the laser tracking, firing, and blowing it in half. Now, with that as a precursor, I want to read something to you. Rest your voice. HARP is capable of being used as an anti-ballistic missile defense. This is a fax from Wayne in Phoenix. I used to work for the NSA, the National Security Agency. I designed parts of the Star Wars defense system. The president, Reagan at that time, wanted in the 80s. Do you remember one of the missile basing plans they were discussing that was called Dense Pack? We would place almost all of our land-based ICBMs in 2 or 3 bases, then try to defend those 2 or 3 bases against incoming ICBMs. Well, guess what? HARP is the final phase of the system that I designed. Our intel department had the actual circuit board designs of the Russian missile guidance systems. I designed a shaped array microwave transmitter that, when programmed properly, we could inject a voltage signal on the missile's poisoning positioning sensors and make it miss the dense pack bases. The final design would require a massive system located close to Russia so that we could modify the trajectory while the ICBM was still in the ascent stage. Does this sound like solid information, Doctor?
2: It does. It kind of deviates a little bit from our understanding of what all is possible with this particular technology. But given the size of the HARP transmitter, it makes sense. From an Eastland perspective, there's a little more involved, but from the current state of the HARP technology in terms of size, that would make a great deal of sense. And the way it's phrased and worded sounds certainly credible. What we found in a number of the talk programs we've been on is people who have worked on these kinds of programs have stepped forward and supported our assertions in our work. And you know, we're not afraid to be challenged. I mean, we would welcome any challenge on the way we've constructed materials. And you know, it's like anyone's work. If there's something there that someone can say is, hey, this is wrong or this is, needs to be amplified, that would be great. But unfortunately, the only amplification we keep getting are from people sending us material saying, see, here's something else that you missed. That
1: all right, then my question, Doctor, is why is the program manager, John Heckscher, not willing? Frankly, I was hoping he would come on with you, but I didn't even get that far. I got to the first offering, which was to let him come on by himself and to let him say exactly what he wanted to say, and he gave me his, well, it'd be just preaching to the choir speech.
2: Right.
1: And then finally, well, my bosses won't let me speech. Now, why, if it's what he says it is, wouldn't he be anxious, more than anxious, to come on in a free-willing forum and challenge you with all of these assertions? Why in the world wouldn't he do that? Isn't that his job?
2: Well, I would think it is, but, you know, I mean, again, you know, from my perspective, you know, we would welcome the opportunity. I would probably want to have one of my specialists on who's a little more familiar with the radio frequency side of it. But, hey, we're willing to. We've challenged them in terms of, you know, let's debate it. Let's get in front of a public body. Let's sit down. You bring your team. I'll bring my team. Let's see who can flush this thing out. And the fact of the matter is, why not? You know, if it's so open and so honest and there's nothing sinister here, then why not bring it into the public forum? The fact that they won't tells me a great deal about where this program actually is. At some point, they probably are going to have to step forward. And what they're hoping, what they've been hoping all along, is that this thing would fizzle. But it's far from fizzling. I mean, it's gaining momentum.
1: Ooh,
2: it's continued to gain momentum.
1: Yeah.
2: This week we had a one-hour program on this technology that was aired on BBC television in Great Britain. We've had a lot of media contacts in the last month or so that have been encouraging. You know, we're not sitting there with a $1 trillion defense budget. You know, we're sitting there with a budget derived from the work that we do independently. We're not funded by grants or special programs. And yet we've been able to put together very compelling arguments, as you know, from reading our material.
1: All right, let's get to that. Look, part of the way you're funded is by selling your book on this subject called Angels Don't Play This Harp. You haven't plugged it. I've plugged plenty of stuff. You plug your book. How do they get your book, Doctor?
2: Okay, there's two ways. You can get it by mail. The book is with freight, with air freight. It's an extra $3. With standard surface freight, it's $1.50. The book itself is $14.95, and you can get it by calling 907-249-9111 or by mail to Dr. Nick Begich, and that's spelled B-E-G-I-C-H, and that's at P.O. Box 20-1393, Anchorage, Alaska, 99520.
1: Give the number, if you would, one more time slowly. People, race for pencils and stuff. And
2: sure. The ordering number, and that number also has the mailing address on it when you call in, and that's a 24-hour number. It's area code 907-249-9111.
1: Okay, I remember the last time we were on, somehow there were so many thousands of people calling that number, as there are going to be right now, that people got, even though we gave the number correctly, they got the number transposed in some horrid little way that put phone calls massively into the 911 emergency system up there in Anchorage.
2: Well, actually, it was in Ketchikan, Alaska.
1: Ketchikan, Alaska.
2: The state trooper's phone number, and that was inadvertent. So maybe we ought to give that number one more time.
1: Let me give it, because I want people to damn sure they've got it right. Area code 907-249-9111. Now, I don't know that we can get it out any clearer than that. Please, everybody, be very, very careful how you call. What I would like to do now is to enter the phase. I've almost kept you going here 3 hours without even opening the lines. Every one of them's ringing and has been since we began the program. So would you mind taking some questions?
2: Let's do it. Let's go as long as you want. I'm up for it as long as you are.
1: All right. East of the Rockies, you're on the air with Dr. Nick Begich.
4: Yes, I'm 200 miles east of the center of the Rockies there, Art.
1: Yes, sir.
4: In Pocatello.
1: Yes.
4: Yes, I'd like to, I think you bought his book and went through that with some of my other reading in this subject, and I think we're missing something significant here.
1: All right.
4: And that is, if you plot a true line course, okay, between the HARP site and the possible high-powered transmitters, which would reflect, it goes right into the western United States. You take the steering capabilities of it, and it covers the continental U.S. And when he talked about behavior modification, this is beyond experimentation. And I'm sure he could quote many references on this. I mean, he's done everything from, he mentioned mood swings, raising stress levels.
1: Oh, yes.
4: Affecting chemical hormone balance in the brain.
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0: 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And now, Art Bell.
1: Deliver the necessary power densities, and that is still unclear for this particular transmitter at this particular time. But again, as I mentioned earlier, those amplification effects that that have been noted and well noted by HARP scientists while they were working on other projects is certainly there. So, you know, I won't discount the possibility, and I did not mean to do that. I only said that, look, we don't have that independent monitoring to make those absolute precise correlations between weather effects and this particular transmitter. But again, I'm not going to say that it isn't possible, and I'm not going to say that is the cause.
2: All right.
1: But what we do know is that these transmitters have these capabilities. For the behavioral modification effects, that is a much, much lower power requirement than for weather modification. So that becomes much more possible in terms of this technology.
2: All right. When I talked to the program manager, he said to me, there are other ionospheric heaters in the world, as we discussed earlier in the program, and a lot of people would have missed it. But the difference between those other ionospheric heaters and HARP is very, very significant. Their energy is wide-beamed up, while HARP's is wide-beamed from the bottom, designed to become narrow at the top, or the point that it hits, the point they wish to strike in the ionosphere. And the good parallel, the one we used earlier, was walk out in the sun, sunny day, no problem, you get a little sun, you get a little tan, take a magnifying glass and get that little dot right down there on your hand, leave it there, it'll burn a hole right through your hand, give it enough time. And that is the difference between this project, as I understand it, and other so-called ionospheric heaters, right?
1: Right, and they try and have it both ways. You know, when they're defending the funding of the project, they talk about it as being the most unique, most powerful ionospheric heater in the world, with this unique steering, focusing, and rapid scanning capability.
2: Yeah.
1: And then when they're defending themselves against people like me, they're saying, oh, no, this is just the same as everything else. Well, they know full well it's not. And what they're looking at is the rating on the ground. And as we said earlier in the first hour, that rating on the ground is really irrelevant. What's relevant, more relevant, rather,
2: is that little dot.
1: Is what you get when you get to the top of that column of energy as it focuses in and delivers that very high density energy that then creates what the military calls a runaway effect that then is supposed to stable at some undefined in their documents or anywhere in the literature, some undefined level is how they state it.
2: All right. I'm glad we've been able to do this, Doctor. Stand by. We're going to devote the next hour to telephone calls. I will give it one more time to get copies of this program or the newsletter coming up devoted to HARP. The number is 1-800-917-4278. That's 1-800-917-4278 to the phones when we get back.

We've got a great big sale, well, not sale, offer going on my book, The Art of Talk. It's a book I wrote about talk radio, about myself. It is available now in two forms. A beautiful hardcover edition and the brand new audio book. The audio book is 4.5 hours long. If you order either my regular book or my audio book, you will receive, along with it, free of charge, a 5x7 color glossy photograph, the one that ran in the LA Times, signed by me, personally signed by me. And that's a pretty doggone good deal, I think. And I actually like the photograph, and I hate photographs of me, but I like this one.

0: It's kind of me. You'll see. 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Now, back to Dr. Begich, and I promise to concentrate on calls, and that is what we are going to do. Dr. Begich?
1: Yes, I'm with you.
0: All right. Well, you're really with them, because we're going to go to the phones this time. East of the Rockies, right. You're on the air with Dr. Nick Begich. Hi.
2: Good morning.
0: Good morning to you. Where are you, sir?
2: I'm in Wichita, Kansas.
0: All right.
2: My name's Dennis.
0: Yes, Dennis.
2: Yeah, I kind of got a, not exactly a three-part question, but it's three parts involved. First of all, you're cut off here in Wichita, so I can't hear much. But anyway, yeah, back with the mood-altering deal going on, I wonder if the same physics are involved with Russia was allegedly beaming positive ions at the general population of the U.S. for just to cause just general bad attitudes.
0: Well, I don't know about... All right, hold it right there. Hold it right there. Positive ions. I was aware of Russia's over-the-horizon radar. Ham radio operators called it the woodpecker, a damnable thing that would mess up communications across a lot of the spectrum. I remember that, Doctor. Positive ions?
1: Yeah, I've not heard that before. I have heard the woodpecker, and we referenced it in the book. And it was attributed with having had... not only disturbing effects on ham radio operators, but there were reports of it also affecting behavior or the health of people, certainly. And I believe it was Eugene, Oregon, was the actual area that was experiencing that. But these transmitters that the former Soviet Union had that are still there are the ones that are referenced by John Heckscher as being similar to the HARP program, which is, you know, another irony in all of this, you know, because they were attributed with having had effects on weather, on power systems in Canada, on behavior. All of it was, I won't say unsubstantiated, but not as substantiated as I like to see things as far as, consistently documented. But nonetheless, they were attributed with those effects shortly after those transmissions were starting to raise a lot of attention is when the United States entered the weather modification treaties in 1976, where we agreed with, I believe it was a little over 60 other countries,
0: right,
1: to not use weather modifications weapons as weapons of war. So, you have those correlations. We also know of the microwave beaming of the U.S. Embassy that raised quite a stir. We referenced that in the book.
0: All right. This was a three-parter, so we better dig back into it. Go ahead, sir.
2: I appreciate the time. My second part is, who are these brilliant minds that come up with such a complicated device, if you will, to do such an unwise thing? And my third is, during his lapse, I kind of forgot.
0: All right, well, look.
1: That's
0: a good one, yeah. That's a good one.
1: You know, in terms of the scientists, you know, first of all, let's be fair about it in that sense, is that many of these people are very, very specialized in their work. And the way the government develops weapon systems, they do compartmentalize it in the sense that certain parts of the project are housed in various locations, same way the Manhattan Project was built and any other major weapons initiative is built. So what you have on the HARP scientist team or scientific team are predominantly atmospheric physicists, radio engineers, and engineering types building this gadget, this big device. But on the other end of the country are where they're working with the effects, biological effects of radio frequency weapons. And here in Alaska, you know, and during the planning stage, they were talking about, no, they don't have any biological effects. Well, at the same time, on the other end of the country, they're getting funding based on the biological effects of pulsed radio frequency. So the scientific teams are compartmentalized, and they operate under a need-to-know principle where they get the information they need for their specific part, and that's what they're focused on. What we also did, one of the things we did is we sent our press releases, our initial press releases on our information to all the scientists that had addresses listed in any of the literature provided by HARP, which involved almost 100 scientists, on the hope that if they looked at the work and looked at the whole implications of the project, maybe a few of them would come forward or step forward or maybe even just step out of the project.
0: Sure.
1: So, you know, we can't look at them as all a bunch of villains, because I don't think that's the case. I think at a certain level, probably more on the order of the Pentagon, and at those levels, there might be, certainly is, a lot more coordination of these various bits and pieces. But at this...
0: All right, doctor, listen, here's what brings this on, and I want you to react to this. The reason you're on tonight, the reason we're doing this program, is because of the conversation I had with the HARP program manager, John Heckscher. Now, at one point in our conversation, he was in Boston, we were talking, spent a good half hour on the phone. I said, Mr. Heckscher, are you sure, are you certain that your agenda, which I could believe you believe is your agenda, since the military is involved, might not be different than their agenda, their meaning the military? He said, oh, no, there's no possibility of that. I take it you wouldn't necessarily agree with that.
1: Well, you know, that's a big difference than what he was saying to Canadian Broadcasting the other day when he was on the air with them.
0: Oh, really? What did he say?
1: And what he was saying then was he didn't know, and he really wasn't sure, and that maybe there could be a different program at a higher level.
0: Oh, really?
1: And so that's a big change from just a couple of weeks ago when he was on the air across the country in prime time slots.
0: Oh, that's remarkable. That's a remarkable change in a short while. All right, thank you. Wildcard Line, you're on the air with Dr. Nick Begich in Alaska. Hello.
3: Oh, hi, Dr. Begich. This is an interesting show, Art. Calling from California.
0: Yes.
3: And in view of national security, I can see where this is really quite something, and of course very valuable. But what the other side of the entity that's very frightening is the effect that it may have on human behavior. And will you be able to give some information regarding where we can write as Americans to make a voice about this?
0: A good question, really good question.
1: Actually, there's a couple things that I would suggest is certainly contact your congressional delegations in your own areas and ask that. That this be open and open Senate hearings, that the people that are responsible and the people that are objecting have an opportunity to air our concerns. That would be one way. Another thing that we've asked people to do as we've been on radio across the country is to contact our state of Alaska's governor, Tony Knowles in Juneau, Alaska, and let him know that you really would like to see the state independently monitor it. Now, the standard response has been, we do know he's reading our book, because one was handed to him, and he did write us and tell us he's looking through it and going through it.
0: Mm-hmm.
1: But the thing, the standard answer is, well, it's a federal project. We really don't have any control over it. Well, it's being front-ended through a university funded by the state, and the other part of it is it's affecting state residents here. Certainly that is a state issue. We have environmental concerns that have been raised. Those are legitimate issues raised by states and residents within states that our state government can indeed take an action on. A number of our legislators are now looking at it. So as people call, it's kind of the old saying, you know, when the public starts screaming for answers, the politicians start scrambling to figure out what those answers are. And that is exactly what has just started to happen here in the last couple of months.
0: Doctor, if there were congressional or Senate hearings held on this, would you want to testify?
1: Absolutely, and I would want to bring my team into those hearings to be able to present our side and to openly debate anyone the military wants to present in those hearings, because I believe we can make a case to support what we've presented in our documents and in our book, and we can make a case for the kinds of things that we're asserting these technologies can do, and we can make a case for the fact that those particular technologies and uses represent extreme environmental dangers as well as dangers to the population.
0: Dean, now why do I suspect those might not be open hearings? East of the Rockies, you're on the air with Dr. Nick Begich. Hi.
4: Hello.
0: Hello, where are you, sir?
4: Caneyville, Kentucky.
0: All right. Extinguish your radio for us, if you would, please.
4: Yeah.
0: Turn that off.
4: Okay.
0: All right, good. Go right ahead.
4: All right. First thing, Dr.
0: Begich.
4: Begich. Could you tell us what HARP stands for again? I didn't get all that. It was a high frequency.
1: It's a mouthful. It's a high frequency active auroral Research Project. It's the acronym the military has chosen as HARP for that lengthy title.
4: Yeah. Okay. And the last time you was on our show, I believe I heard it. There's another one of these transmitters in Puerto Rico.
1: Yes, it's configured differently. As we understand it, it may be under some condition of retrofitting to more closely parallel the capability of HARP. But it's been there for a good number of years. It's at Arecibo, Puerto Rico. It is referenced in the HARP documents as a similar transmitter, although in the documents they also reference it as less capable. Although we do know it's going through some retrofitting, and we have heard that it is being retrofitted to have this focusing capacity as well.
4: Uh-huh. Okay, and I'll try to limit it to just a couple questions here. Do you think, in your opinion, that HARP was used in Kuwait?
0: Oh, that is a very interesting question. And I'm going to add to it, not just HARP. Do you think that other weapons, non-lethal weapons that would be in the category of HARP, were used or abused in that war?
1: You know, this is a very important point. And in terms of the HARP transmitter itself, I don't think so. But the principles on the basis of which HARP is constructed,
0: yes.
1: In other words, smaller, more tactical size weapon systems that use exactly the same principles as HARP could utilize in terms of its capability, yes. And why I think that is, when you think back on that whole Gulf War situation of people coming out, the enemy, the fourth largest army in the world, essentially coming out in total states of confusion, totally disoriented, which is exactly the kind of effect you would see from radio frequency weapons. And more than that, you know, the excuse was, well, we hammered them so heavily with bombs and various types of ordnance. But, you know, when you think back to Berlin and London, you know, those cities took a beating in World War II that, you know, people who lived through it, I'm sure, would remember it as a pretty strong hammering. And yet, they didn't walk out totally disoriented. They walked out fighting. I mean, that was not, you know,
0: right.
1: An excuse to quit. So,
0: Doctor, I'm recalling that during that war, we literally, with earth movers, buried alive a lot of the enemy soldiers. It's a fact known, but not widely known.
1: Right.
0: Many, many, many of them were dispatched in that manner. And you could dispatch somebody in a confused state more easily, certainly, in that manner.
1: Yeah, and you know, when you talk about this kind of technology, let me explain a principle on a biological effect for cyclotron resonance, which is what HARP produces.
0: Doctor, just before you do, one other point before I forget it. And that is that 60 Minutes made the point that these sorts of weapons are very interesting, but unfortunately, they've not yet perhaps figured out how to stop the effect from being applied to those using the weapons.
1: Okay, let's talk about the biological effect, and maybe this explains why some of our own servicemen have come back with these unexplainable disorders.
0: That's where I was headed.
1: Okay, because here's what happens, is when you, if you have, and every human being has within their body, certain elements that in each of those elements resonate to a very specific frequency, and when you have, say in your body, which we all do, a certain amount of iodine, which in large doses is deadly, or certainly disabling, creates a number of negative effects, or any number of other elements, but in small amounts is not considered toxic. So you do the normal tests for these kinds of elements, and you would find that, oh, it's no problem, they're below the toxicity level, they're okay. But if you resonate a frequency at the right frequency that may more or less harmonizes with those elements, you create an amplified effect, which would be just like you took a massive dosage of the chemical or the element, causing a series of chemical reactions just like you had had a massive dosage. And yet when they test you, everything looks normal, or everything's within normal limits, and yet you're having these symptoms that are now unexplained.
0: Oh, and gee, could that be why we're at the bottom of the hour here? We've got this massive controversy about this illness called the Gulf War Syndrome that nobody can quite put their finger on, that science can't define, and yet clearly in thousands of GIs returning, exists. We'll be back. All right, we're going to concentrate on the phone lines. East of the Rockies, it's 1-800-825-5033. If you have never called the program, first-time callers at area code 702-727-1222. My guest is Dr. Nick Begich. He's up in Alaska, and he's back. And here we go, Doctor. East of the Rockies, you're on the air with Dr. Nick Begich.
5: Hi, Art.
0: Hi,
5: hi Dr. Begich. Could I ask you, is the HARP project, is it able to trigger the New Madrid fault for a quake? And can you comment on the Oregon floods? And thank you.
0: All right.
4: I missed the last part of that.
0: Well, I didn't. Would you comment on the Oregon floods? Of course, I really, in a way, had you do that earlier by asking you if any of this completely bizarre weather might be a product of HARP or a project like HARP here or Russia or anywhere else.
4: Yeah, it's really kind of, again, as I said earlier, you know, could it, you know, would it, you know, it's really difficult to quantify all of that. I mean, I think it's within the capability of HARP, certainly, to modify weather. Whether or not it can affect everything that we've talked about, we just don't have all the answers because we don't have independent monitoring to make clear correlations, and we don't have open science here in the sense of the military fully disclosing.
0: Let me ask you this, Doctor. Would... Just speculatively, would weather modification be, do you think, a prime, a goal of the project at some point, or would it be a byproduct of a goal?
4: They would never acknowledge it as a goal because they would immediately be in violation of international treaties. Because weather modification as a weapon of war, and with the Air Force and Navy being involved, they couldn't deny it. Is prohibited by international agreement from 1976.
6: This is the end of side one. Please leave the cassette.
4: An article from Defense News referencing a project called Spacecast 2020, wherein weather modification was discussed, and the idea of perhaps revisiting the whole question of whether or not this ought to be a prohibited area was explored and announced in that Defense News article. We cited in the book itself. The point is, they're not going to ever admit that, because to admit it means that they've got to then really come under the scrutiny of 60 plus other nations that were signatories to that same agreement. As a byproduct, I think that that's legitimate. And also, in one of the documents on HARP that raises this question by an individual to the Spectrum Planning Committee, which is a branch of the Department of Commerce that was dealing with this issue, this very same question, what they said that's kind of interesting is, as long as the power levels are such that weather modification or weather changes don't affect another sovereign country, it's apparently permissible under the act or under the agreement, which is an interesting correlation because that's the same thing that exists in our chemical weapons bans. What we cannot use in a conflict with another country, a declared enemy, we can, in fact, continue to develop and use chemical and biological weapons domestically.
0: And have done it.
4: Yeah, and that is right in these international agreements. And we cite the paragraphs and sections of that particular international agreement, again, in the book to draw people's attention to the fact that, you know, here we have technologies that we can't even use against someone we declare as an enemy, and yet we can continue to use or can use against our own people. In fact, in the whole non-lethal weapons area, which includes chemicals as well as all of these other things we've been discussing, there's been three meetings that we cite in the book, conferences between Department of Defense and Department of Justice from 1980, early 80s, and then 87, and then one in the 90s. The one in the 90s, the last one, was actually sponsored by Los Alamos Laboratories, and the whole conference was classified except for the agenda. On the agenda were radio frequency weapons, among other things, and what they were essentially doing is talking about the transfer of technology from Department of Defense to Department of Justice, and then as late as 1994, there was a draft policy that was later solidified in a memorandum of agreement between Department of Defense and Department of Justice doing exactly that, transferring these technologies and developing a method for dual use
1: of a number of these technologies between those two departments to specifically utilize them domestically. So,
0: Doctor, let me return to an earlier point with regard to the Gulf War. There have been Gulf War hearings, Gulf War Syndrome hearings in Washington, a number of them. And all kinds of people have testified to all kinds of things, usually chemical or biological or even nuclear, you know, whether there was this or that exposure. Has there been any testimony in the hearings that enters in or questions the kind of areas that we're talking about right now?
1: Not that I'm aware of. And this, you know, I think the biological issues are like half the story, because one of the other ways that you could utilize a radio frequency weapon, as an example, would be to deliberately put into an environment, either by delivery through the ordnance that you're dropping, or perhaps even the heavy metals or trace elements that the ordnance itself has in it. And any of that would be taken into the system, the biological system, the human beings in the battlefield, and then to bombard the battlefield with radio frequency weapons to enhance the effects of those elements would be another way to deliver it. Or if you looked at a chemical agent delivered in such minute amounts that it was very, very difficult to detect, like what we heard about in the Gulf War, where it was detected just in these real strange sporadic areas. But if you can get just some of that into each of those people and then hit them with the right resonating frequency, then you might create an amplification effect that indeed would manifest itself as a serious illness or disorder or disease that would be unexplainable, which is exactly the kind of circumstances we have. So whether or not they were purely just biological or chemical agents, or whether or not they were enhanced in their effect by radio frequency, I think is most likely the case, because it's just the whole nature of how all of that is unfolding. And I think time will tell, you know, whether we're right in that assertion or not. But it would be interesting to see the military brought to task as to what kind of new weapons technologies were tried, because they did announce going into Somalia, Bosnia, and I believe in Desert Storm as well, that they were going to take in a number of non-lethal weapons. And I know in the case of Somalia and Bosnia, they haven't fully disclosed what all those might be. And whenever the military is pinned down on radio frequency and microwave weapons, the general response is, sorry, can't talk about it, it's classified,
0: yes.
1: Except on this last Sunday 60 Minutes segment, where those very weapon systems came up.
0: Yes, they
1: did. And there were two people talking, and the one person in the military says to the other one, you're going to get in trouble for saying that. Get in trouble for saying that.
0: Yep.
1: Because they spilled their guts and started to tell more than they should have.
0: And then there was also then the story, Doctor, of General Schwarzkopf. That's somebody I really admire.
1: Yes.
0: Straightforward American. He said one of the most godforsaken decisions he had to make during the war was whether or not to bomb the biological chemical facilities of Saddam Hussein. He said that the scientists who came to him said, use high heat, high light intensive bombs, and you will destroy these agents, or we think you will. So he said he had to make that decision without a full assurance that there would be total destruction of these horrible things.
1: Yeah.
0: And I have to wonder, frankly, whether there was total destruction.
1: Yes, because you know, in this case, as we're speaking, as even if some of this were to escape into the environment, be picked up and absorbed by people, and then hit with this new class of weapons resonating at the right frequencies, we've got big problems. And you know, whether it's accidental, deliberate, the whole, you know, war is ugly, war is horrible. We all agree on that. But maybe these weapons go to the same classification as what we found in the trenches in World War One, that, you know, biological, or in that case, chemical agents were inhumane. And maybe that's really what we're talking about here, is the inhumanity of a weapon system that can create these kind of effects, and the need for them becomes somewhat questionable, particularly when you consider these technological transfers to Department of Justice, when you consider the whole concept of the military in this case, looking at the introduction of new technologies that they know full well run counter to American values, and they actually spell it out in their own documents, and
0: yet
1: they're looking for ways to bring them
0: up. All right, Doctor, back to the phones. East of the Rockies, you're on the air with Dr. Nick Begich. Hello.
7: Hi, Mark in Madison.
0: Madison, Wisconsin, yes.
7: WTDY.
0: You bet.
7: Let's just get to the bottom line. What you guys are talking about is that if this is really true, it's all hypothetical right now, but if it's really true that they're actually using this technology, it would be beyond any layperson's comprehension that they would even want to use these things.
0: I'm sorry, it is not hypothetical, is it, Doctor?
1: No, in fact, our book is extremely well footnoted. We have 350 footnotes covering each of the major points. Our own opinions are clearly stated as our opinions, and the facts are clearly stated as such. We extensively quote government documents. This book was not put together in the way many books on revealing, startling subjects are. We were very, very careful to follow, you know, some strict standard of at least journalistic presentation so that people could look at it, read it, and understand it, because we do explain it very well so lay people can understand our work, and then be able to footnote it in a way so you can go right back to those source documents yourself, see them in their full context, and know quite clearly that what we've said is exactly the state of the technology today. It's not hypothetical. It's not written in a way that can't be understood. You know, we felt an obligation to take the time out of our lives for the last year, now almost 2 years, to make sure we could explain this, because it is a very, very important state of the technology, and a state of the technology that deserves public debate. It's not that we don't think we need a strong defense. Quite to the contrary, we do, but we need a strong defense that also is reflective of American values. I mean, what are we defending? We're defending those very values that in many ways these weapon systems violate, and that just does not sit well with me as an American. And it does not sit well with most of the people that read our material and hear our story.
0: A lot of people think what you're talking about is pure science fiction. They think it's some future projection of something that might be done. Well, it's not. It's being done now. It's being done right up there in Alaska.
1: That's right.
0: All right. First-time caller line, you're on the air with Dr. Nick Begich. Hello. No, I think we just missed that person. East of the Rockies, you're on the air. Hello.
8: Good morning, Art.
0: Good morning. Where are you, sir?
8: Milwaukee, Wisconsin.
0: All right.
8: I wanted to ask him a question. I think maybe on your last show you had a scenario of using this microwave energy that if they were to use it, you'd be walking around and you'd hear a clicking in your head, and being that we're 98% water, what would happen to us?
1: What we were probably talking about, I mean, I know we got a question, I don't remember which show it was on, whether it was Arts or a different one, about the Taos hum, which is perceived as that way. And certain radio frequencies, certain people perceive them as a buzz or a roar, a low, like diesel rumbling sound.
0: Doctor, let me interrupt. I can tell you what he's talking about. He's confusing guests. I had a guest on who wrote a book called Sunstroke, which was actually science fiction, although there is such a project ongoing to beam back to Earth via satellite by microwave energy gathered in space. Park a satellite in geosynchronous orbit, gather in the power, put it into klystrons, and transmit it back to Earth. It is a technology that could be achieved. Now, were this satellite to drift a little bit out of its window, as satellites can be known to do, this microwave beam would begin scorching across the Earth, and that's where the clicking sound came from. That would be the first warning that you were being literally cooked by microwaves, and that's what the caller was referring to. East of the Rockies, you're on the air with Dr. Nick Begich. Hello there.
9: Hello.
0: Yes, sir. You're on the air. Where are you?
9: St. Louis, Missouri.
0: All right, go ahead.
9: I was wondering, you mentioned Nikola Tesla's idea of free energy transmission?
0: Yes.
9: Over an open-air medium? My
0: yes.
9: question is, this technology seems more useful as an electromagnetic propulsion system. If these large amounts of energy can be built up by a domino effect of magnetic resonance buildup, I was wondering if this could be a possible application, this technology.
0: All right.
1: It's beyond the scope of my expertise to answer the question. I'm sorry. Tesla was attributed with a lot of interesting ideas and technologies, but I really can't. I don't feel qualified to answer that particular question.
0: No, I'm glad that you're really not actually ranging out of your field, and I appreciate that. West of the Rockies, you're on the air with Dr. Nick Begich. Hello.
10: Art.
0: Yes.
10: It's the Magic Christian from Ventura, California.
0: Yes.
10: Good evening, Dr. Begich.
1: Good evening.
10: Good to speak to you. I don't know if what your belief system is, and this might sound like an off-the-wall question concerning a belief system, but as my moniker states, I'm a Christian, Bible-believing. Are you familiar with Hal Lindsey?
1: Yes.
10: Well, he writes on scientific matters as well as biblical prophecy and the applications thereof. He wrote in one of his books a follow-up to The Late Great Planet Earth called Satan is Alive and Well on Planet Earth.
1: Yeah, I read the book.
10: Are you familiar with him saying the Prince of the Power of the Air reference that Paul makes in the New Testament could very well be electricity or electromagnetism?
1: I've heard it referenced. It was a while since I read that book, but I've heard it referenced in discussion of this subject before by folks with similar belief systems as yours.
0: Mm-hmm. Well, he's right. We're a little far afield here scientifically. East of the Rockies, you're on the air with Dr. Nick Begich. Hello.
11: Yes, the name of the book.
0: The name of the book is Angels Don't Play This Harp, H-A-A-R-P. Where are you calling from, please?
11: KTRH, Houston, Texas.
0: Houston. All right, any questions?
11: Yes. I was a welder at one time, and I believe I heard Mr. Begich mention that he wasn't an expert on RF frequency, but I was just curious if he could maybe highlight anything about TIG-type welding and the radio frequency of it.
0: All right, I'd be interested in that myself. Welding, welders use incredibly high amperage, which must generate an electromagnetic field as they do their welding. Would that be an accurate statement?
1: Yeah, that obviously, wherever you have electric current, you have magnetic field. That would correspond to it. How it might affect you know, I don't know that much about welding, so I can't answer the question. But certainly, you know, wherever you're working in a environment where you have magnetic fields, if they're in the right resonating frequencies, they can affect physiology. Now, whether or not that particular source would create a biological effect, I would need to know, you know, quite a bit more about it. But you know, this is you know, this whole area of energy is, you know, energy science as it applies to these weapon systems. You know, sort of the other side of the coin deals with you know, there are some positive effects that can be created by these same basic knowledge. In fact, electromedicine, I think many people are going to hear more and more about as we get into this next decade.
0: Doctor, you've talked about directed energy. We have concerns on Gold Planet Earth here now about undirected energy. My God, there's a controversy now about power lines that go over people's homes. There was a study of poor ham radio operators like me that showed that people who were exposed to RF energy in the medium wave frequencies had cancer rates that were astoundingly higher than that of the general population. And this is generally strong but undirected RF energy.
1: Yeah, and there's more and more evidence. In fact, I believe the evidence is conclusive at this point that the right kind of exposures over a prolonged period of time, in some instances shorter periods of time in others, do in fact create biological risk. But likewise, my friends who research and actually apply electromedicine technologies to healing systems in Europe using a combination of low-intensity laser and electricity for through the acupuncture system have found profound positive health effects when it's well understood what they're in fact doing. And they've treated one particular individual, Rejo Michaela, who I reference in the book, treated over 12,000 patients, many of whom the mainstream medical profession wrote off as terminal. 600 of those terminal patients formed foundations to support his work over the years because they're still alive and kicking when they shouldn't have been.
0: All right, boy, does that ever bring up a question? And we'll get to it right after the news. Relax, have another cup of coffee. And I guess we'll take you the whole way. I'm going to ask the doctor about something Wayne Green said when he was on the program when we come back.

0: Art Bell is taking calls on the Wild Card Line at 702-727-1295. That's 702-727-1295. First-time callers can reach Art Bell at 702-727-1222. 702-727-1222. Now, here again, Art Bell.
1: Here again, I am. This will be a five-hour program, obviously. Dr. Nick Begich is my guest. Very patient, a well-informed man. If you would like a copy of this program or to order our newsletter, which is going to have nearly an entire issue devoted to the Heart Project, along with photographs and the whole ball of wax, the number is 1-800-917-4278. That's 1-800-917-4278. Now back to Dr. Begich. Doctor, are you still with us?
2: You betcha.
1: All right, I want to briefly ask you, and then we'll go back to the phones. I had Wayne Green, who's a never-say-die kind of guy, a ham radio operator, runs 73 Magazine. You may or may not have ever heard of him.
2: Actually, I think I met him at a conference recently.
1: That wouldn't surprise me.
2: He lives in New England, is that correct?
1: That is correct, yes.
2: Yes, in fact, I know I met him.
1: He has a device that he says passes current, and he recommends it be done through the ankles or at the ankles. Maybe you're familiar with this. In alternating polarities through the ankle and through the major arteries that pass through the ankle, and through the blood, which he claims can neutralize viruses, perhaps even the AIDS virus. And that would be one application of the kind of thing that you were talking about earlier when you were talking about the positive effects, I would think. Could such a thing, doctor, be possible?
2: Yes, as a matter of fact, it could. In fact, I do know where he and I met. It was at a global sciences conference in Tampa, Florida, just about a month ago. And in fact, this is exactly what we're talking about. We're talking about electromedicine. The system that my friend in Finland is utilizing, incidentally, he was challenged by his equivalent of the FDA and sustained the challenge, so it's able to be practiced in Finland, is a system that uses a helium neon laser, which is a low intensity laser in the sense that it doesn't burn you, but it does break the skin resistance. And it also has around the tip of the laser an electrode that also sends an electric current that resonates harmonically with the laser. Now, what happens with this device that's unique is when you take the device and you move it across an acupuncture point, there's a distinct skin resistance differential. At first it acts as a receiver, and you move it across, and the electrode acts as a receiver. And when you hit the acupuncture point, you get an audible sound. Beep, beep, beep, beep, beep, tells you you're right on the target. Then you flip a switch, reverse it, and then you're sending the laser pulse and the electric current into that acupuncture point, which then has a profound effect. I mean, a much stronger effect than needling, because you're actually pushing energy into the acupuncture grid and affecting and creating, in fact, chemical reactions and changes in rebalancing the body that actually lead to healing. Now, he's used it in cardiovascular disease, treating diabetes, MS, a number of disorders. 12,000 patients he has treated with this system with very, very good success. In fact, as I said before the break, 600 of his former patients formed foundation to support him in his work. He lectures all over the world. He's trained technicians. This is leading edge science. This is a whole new concept in science that we're going to hear more and more about as time goes on. It's the subject of some of my own research in terms of reporting on this science, talking about what new people on the scene are developing and bringing about in Europe and Asia is one of our main focuses for the next year or two once the HARP issue is put behind us.
1: Maybe you could call it Acupuncture Plus.
2: Yeah, I mean, it's a most intriguing system because needling, first of all, to people in the States is you know, we kind of steer away from the needles.
1: I know I do.
2: And at the same time, you don't have the risk of infectious disease transmission. Moreover, needling requires a high degree of precision. If you're off a few millimeters, you're not going to get any effect at all. Whereas with a electrolaser, if you're off with the laser, the magnetic field surrounding the electrode will still pick up and pulse in the energy. But with this precision acupuncture point locating system, basically by measuring skin resistance, you never miss. I mean, it's an incredible technology. And I had it demonstrated in Europe when I was there in November of 94, just before we began this project. Profound, profound system. Just
1: all right,
2: incredible.
1: Doctor, let's get back to the phones. They're all ringing east of the Rockies. You're on the air with Dr. Nick Begich. Hi.
3: Yeah, how you doing, Art? How you doing, Dr. Begich?
2: Great,
3: thanks. I've been trying to get to you all night when y'all started taking calls.
1: Where are you, sir?
3: We're not getting the transmission right now in New Orleans.
1: New Orleans, all right.
3: Yeah, but what I wanted to ask was, the ionosphere has ions, you know, rapidly moving, and it does mutate human life on Earth from these cosmic rays, and naturally without the HAARP project. And I was wondering if the HAARP project, tried to deter the cosmic rays coming down to the Earth,
1: or would it enhance them if it shoots a hole in the ionosphere? In effect,
2: it's going to open us up to even greater levels of exposure. And these are the levels of exposure that can be very, very damaging. In fact, if you think about it as a whole, that's one concept. One of the other ways it's been described to us, if they keep the ionospheric instrument operating for a number of hours, you know, nothing stays stationary. I mean, the planet's moving, so what you're really doing is punching a hole and then ripping a tear in the ionosphere and allowing these cosmic radiations to enter the system. So, you know, if there's a, you know, times when certain amounts, and there's always a certain amount that's going to pass through, but what we're trying to block out is the severe levels that otherwise would be entering our system, totally altering the genetic blueprint on the planet. And this is, you know, these are the kinds of risks that we're very concerned about.
1: All right. West of the Rockies, you're on the air with Dr. Nick Begich. Hi.
4: Hi. Yes, I'm finally got through. Yeah, I'm first glad you're mentioning Nikola Tesla, because he should be given more credit, and most of the time people don't even know how to pronounce his name.
1: So. Well, the doctor said this technology actually was based in its beginnings with Tesla. Where are you calling from?
4: I'm calling from Sunland, California.
1: All right.
4: That's close to L.A.
1: Yep.
4: Yeah, I want to ask a question. Now, how about infrasonic effects? Would this all this electromagnetic pulsing and so forth cause sonic effects? I know there's some thought that they're damaging, and also I used to study biomagnetic effects, and I think that's what he was talking about with the laser and so forth. And of course they were just saying that radon gas can be attracted by power lines, so I would assume if there's radon gas around these antennas, you're really going to get an effect.
1: Does any of that make sense to you, Doctor?
2: In terms of sound waves or sonic effects, we're not talking about the same thing here. We're talking about a radio frequency effect. In terms of crediting Tesla, he actually occupies a place in our subtitle. The subtitle is Advances in Tesla Technology. In terms of biomedical effects, yes, we're talking about all of that in terms of sort of the positive applications of the base science that feeds this kind of weapon system. You know, really the flip side is the military has spent, you know, billions of dollars developing the radio frequency weapons in various places across the country to damage health. Well, that same basic research, if it were released and open to the public, would advance electromedicine probably many decades, which otherwise is happening slowly by independent researchers, which is very, very unfortunate. In terms of radon gas, I really can't answer that part of the question.
1: All right. First-time caller line, your turn with Dr. Nick Begich. Where are you calling from, please?
5: Is this this is Larry in Pomona?
1: Yes, sir.
5: California.
1: KABC.
5: Yeah, I just after hearing your last show you did with Nick, there was I heard it out of San Diego. There was a professor that got killed. That was a professor of tectonics.
1: That's right, in San Diego, murdered.
5: Yeah.
1: I'm aware of that, yes.
5: Oh, okay, I just, was he...
1: I'm not sure that it relates to anything. I'm sure you've heard about that, Doctor.
2: Yeah, we got quite a bit of information about that after it happened because people were asking the same question. He was from the University of Alaska, Fairbanks, from the Geophysical Institute. He was a leading scientist. In all of the materials we reviewed, we did not see a correlation. However, we never did find out what specifically he intended to present in papers in California, which would have been interesting to see.
1: That, but, and was there a motive established or anybody caught for the murder? I have no update on it.
2: No, not as far as we know. In all the press reports that we have, and we have some researchers that have kind of kept us abreast of that, one in Fairbanks and one in another location, Alaska, that keep, you know, kind of checking the reports on it and have checked periodically through the university. And it appears to be a random act of violence once again, but who knows? I mean, it's anything beyond that would really be highly speculative. We just don't see it. He was a brilliant man. We're sorry to see his passing. He was one of the fathers of the whole idea of plate tectonics, which has changed the way we view our world, and he'll be missed, I'm sure, by
1: and
2: many.
1: And may be about to change our world. East of the Rockies, you're on the air with Dr. Nick Begich. Hi.
6: Hello, Art.
1: Hello, where are you, sir?
6: I'm in Fort Wayne, Indiana, listening to WGL.
1: Excellent.
6: My name is Elijah.
1: Okay.
6: And, Art, can I ask you a favor first?
1: Sure.
6: Your show has gone off the air right now. They put, an infomercial on.
1: Well, it's getting late, yeah.
6: So, for the answer to my question, could you hold me on the line so I could hear?
1: Yes. Go
6: Thank
1: ahead.
6: You.
1: Ask it.
6: Nick?
2: Yeah.
6: I'm not very familiar with this, but I have heard of studies regarding birds thought to have an extended perception of the electromagnetic spectrum when compared to our own, and speculating that they use the Earth's magnetic field to allow navigation of their seasonal migrations.
2: Right.
6: I had noticed this fall that flocks of birds were remaining here well into the fall, near even to the winter, and I even thought I saw a group of geese moving in a northerly direction, or at least one other than south, but assumed myself to be mistaken. So when I heard this program, it caused me to wonder if HARP and other similar projects globally could contribute to the disruption of ecosystems comprised of many various animals thought to use the electromagnetic spectrum in forms we do not fully understand or survive.
2: I'm glad you raised the point because it is raised in our book, and there's some debate, as you said, about whether animals migrate based on orientation along magnetic lines or whether they migrate based upon gravity and light and other different kinds of orientations. There's strong evidence that the case of orienting along magnetic lines is, in fact, the case. We raise this in our book. We raise, in fact, even on the back cover where we talk about the fact that this kind of interference with naturally occurring magnetic lines of force and just the electromagnetics of the planet could, in fact, cause animal species migration patterns to be greatly disrupted, which for rural Alaskans is a very significant thing. For fishing fleets in the North Pacific would be significant in terms of salmon harvests, both which are already in big controversy. I mean, there was a major controversy with British Columbia and the United States over salmon stocks because this last year's harvests were great in Alaska and horrible in B.C. And so, you know, we don't know the answer, although they did detect in salmon brains magnetite, which is a magnetic mineral that as many believe is part of the switching system for salmon migration. So, in fact, University of Alaska is actually studying this very thing with salmon to determine whether or not they might orient through geomagnetics. And if that's the case, this kind of system could greatly disrupt those patterns, which then affect not only those specific species in mankind, but also the entire, potentially the entire food chain that might be associated with those species.
1: All right. That's your answer, caller.
6: Thank you.
1: Thank you for the call and the question. West of the Rockies, you're on the air with Dr. Nick Begich. Hello.
7: Yeah, hello from Nevada.
1: Yes, sir.
7: I just wanted to make a comment, sort of a question.
1: All right.
7: If we've got this technology, isn't it unrealistic to think that the other world powers would not have it?
1: Mm.
7: And assuming that we got into a world war, would the electromagnetic fields be able to be reflected or somehow taken out of commission?
1: In other words, is there a defense against this kind of weapon? That's a really good question.
2: Okay, let's take the first part in terms of the other world powers. There's an article that appeared that we got after publication of our book. It was published in the summer of 1993, and it referenced a front-page article on April 2nd in a circular in the Soviet Union, or in actually Russia, and I'm not sure how to pronounce it. I'm going to just massacre this word. It's but I'll spell it, I-Z-V-E-S-T-I-A. Yep, and that's an official, was formerly an official Soviet government newspaper. On April 2nd of 93, they made an overture to the United States to join with them in their scientific research on SDI, on strategic defense initiatives, Star Wars weapons. And when I read this article, it was stunning because it actually, it's a ground-based Star Wars weapon system that talks about utilization of antenna arrays to generate 1 billion watts for the purpose of knocking out missiles by first being able to track them with the same system and then knock them out by creating a plasma in front of them. Wow. That causes them to hit these enormous drag forces, causing them to break up and basically crash. It also mentions biological effects and all of the effects that we've associated with HAARP in this article, referenced referencing this Soviet, former Soviet news publication. So, yeah, I think it's fair to say that these weapons exist on some level, certainly in the Soviet Union, based on that and based on the earlier woodpecker technology.
1: All right, having said that then, go to the second part of the question that I asked. Is there, would there be, assuming a high-powered HAARP was operating and aimed at us, would there be a defense against it? And if so, what would that be?
2: Okay, there's a couple of things that have come up. First of all, Phillips Laboratories, which is sort of the branch of the Air Force, that's actually where John Hascom, where Hexer works at Hascom Air Force Base, is at the same time as they're developing the HAARP technologies, they're also developing what they call hardening technologies. When you go to Phillips Laboratory on the World Wide Web, you'll see a listing of their major projects.
1: Yes, sir.
2: And you'll see a number of projects associated with hardening technologies to guard against electromagnetic radiations of high yields. In other words, we want to be able to protect against these kinds of systems. So the same lab that's developing HAARP is also in part developing those technologies.
1: All right, Doctor, we've got to hold it there, and we'll finish up on this subject when we come back after the bottom of the hour. Very interesting. So we know, at least, the military would be protected. The next question is, what about the civilian population? And how do you use a weapon like this, or have it, without testing it? We'll be back.
8: This is the end of Side 1.
1: Ask you is the following. Let us play devil's advocate for a moment and just say this technology absolutely does exist and that it may be used as a weapon. Would there be any way that a nation, our nation, any nation, would possess a weapon of this sort without using it, without determining that it would have the desired effect, or as you put it, how did you put it, proving the concept?
2: Proof of concept.
1: Proof of concept, thank you. There would be no way, would there, that you would have such a weapon untested?
2: I believe they've tested this type of technology. Normally, the ideal environment for testing this kind of weapon would be in a war scenario, and we've certainly had a number of minor conflicts from Panama to Grenada to Somalia to Bosnia. I mean, and on the Gulf War. I believe that we've tested these types of weapons in those environments as they've become available to the military. And it's not just me saying this. Let's take the words of Jimmy Carter's National Security Advisor, and I'm just going to read a very short quote. It says, "Unhindered by the restraints of traditional values, this elite would not hesitate to achieve its political ends by using the latest modern techniques for influencing public behavior and keeping society under close surveillance and control. Technical and scientific momentum would then feed on the situation it exploits." And what he was writing about was the introduction of new technologies for what he says are quote, a more controlled and directed society, unquote. And, you know, this is exactly what we've been saying, is if they have it, you know, will they use it? And I think the history shows clearly, and we lay out a number of those historical events in our book that show that the government, when they've had technologies or wanted to try technologies, they've tested them, and they've even tested a number of their ideas on American people. And this is well recorded in the historical
1: record.
2: It is
1: well recorded in recent record, Doctor, as Hazel O'Leary has come forward, talked about giving plutonium or radioactive materials to children, older
2: yes.
1: people, pregnant women.
2: Yes.
1: Now, a government that would do that and admit it, you know, decades later, I cannot imagine would hesitate in this modern day and age of looser ethics and morality to test whatever they need to test.
2: Yeah, and this, you know, we show in the book the CIA's testing of LSD on American servicemen without consent.
1: Well documented.
2: And there's, in fact, the document we drew from was a United States Senate report from June 1975, the report to the president by the Commission on CIA Activities Within the United States. It's a government document. It's cited in our book. Another example was the injection of radioactive iodine in Native Alaskan populations. Currently, there's a $470 million lawsuit by Native groups in Alaska against the federal government for those experiments that took place in the United States and Alaska. There's also, in terms of wild science, the University of Alaska Fairbanks, the same university that's front-ending some of this project, entertained the idea of using six...
9: 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And now, Art Bell.

0: 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And now, Art Bell.
1: Feeding nuclear this or that to children or pregnant women, they would have been fighting words for me.
2: You bet. And
1: literally,
2: all of us feel that way, and we all feel a sense of betrayal when our government that's supposed to represent us has engaged in this kind of behavior. This is what we expect of the countries that we were in a Cold War with, and yet the same kind of things going on within this country is abominable. And the idea that they would continue along these lines, which I believe they have, and I think we prove it, lay it out very clearly in our work, that, you know, this is not science fiction. This is not something that we dreamed up. We have put together the source documents. We know it's the tip of a very large iceberg, but it is sufficient to cause anyone who reads this material to come to a conclusion that, hey, this deserves a public airing at a minimum. And you know, at best, a moratorium on this science until we can really, truly assess what we're about to embark on here in this technology.
1: Doctor, I want to give you one more chance here, and I also want to do it to be careful, because the last time you gave out the number to order your book, it caused havoc in Alaska. So let's give the number very, very carefully, please.
2: Okay, the ordering number is area code 907-249-9111. And the book is with fourth class freight at 1645 with air priority, which gets you the book in 3 or 4 days. It is 1795. If you dial that number, if you want to order by mail, it'll also give you the mailing address so you can do that. That's how we operate. We operate on our own work, not our on grants or anything like that. So anything that you do in that regard is very helpful to us, and I think you'll find the book quite compelling and quite interesting.
1: All right. East of the Rockies, whoops, you would have been. West of the Rockies, you're on the air with Dr. Nick Begich. Hello.
3: Hi. In recent years, a lot of UFO activity has seemed to be craft that aren't physical, but more like energy in the sky, flying in formation, etc., going together and coming apart. And do you think there could be any relation between that and HAARP?
1: I would say that's kind of a reach. There have been many, many reports of the kinds of craft, or I don't even know if you'd call them craft, sightings of what appear to be energy masses moving together and moving apart. He's right about that. But a relationship to HAARP, do you see any way?
2: No, I don't. There has been some unusual atmospheric observations up near the site. Nothing like that, however. What there was at one point observed, there was a barium rocket launch that basically allows you to see the magnetic lines of force.
1: Yes.
2: And then what they saw around the magnetic line of force was a coil formation, energy formation, which is exactly what is diagrammed in one of Bernard Eastland's diagrams that we used in the back of our book to demonstrate cyclotron resonance flowing the opposite direction of the energy flow in the magnetic line of force. Magnetic line of force moving from south to north, and yet this coiled spring moves just the opposite direction, which is what eventually would give the military this global shielding effect that they're looking for at higher energy levels.
1: And all right. East of the Rockies, your turn with Dr. Nick Begich. Hello.
4: Art, I'd like to say hi to you and to Nick. I'm Bob in Alabama.
1: Hi, Bob.
4: Art, I'd like to criticize both of you guys for one thing, and I'd like to exalt you guys and give you credit in another. Is that okay?
1: Absolutely.
2: Fair enough.
1: Yep.
4: Okay. You guys are trying to get information that should stay in the hands of people that you know are our friends. See? In other words, that's why a guy should not come on the show and let you pick him and open him up and give that information out to the enemy. But you guys are sharp. Both of you guys are. You're knowledgeable, you know. But think about it. I mean, we've got a lot of problems out here on this earth.
1: All right, sir. I guess here's the way

0: I would respond to it. The secrets that we may or may not be discussing or disclosing here are surely known and have been known to our enemy long before they are now known to the American public. Would you agree with that, Doctor?
1: Yes, I would agree with that.
0: So I don't think we're giving the enemy anything. I think that we're giving the people something, and that's information that both sides have had for a long time. Wildcard Line, you're on the air with Dr. Nick Begich.
2: Yeah, how you doing, Art? This is Mr. Nomad calling from Denver.
0: Yes, sir.
2: And I've got a question for you. I was looking at my Sea Crane catalog, and they offer an ELF-VLF natural radio.
0: That's right.
2: And it picks up disturbances in the Earth's magnetosphere that you can listen to.
0: You can actually listen to the sounds of the Earth, and I must tell you, I have one. And the sounds made by the Earth are somewhat disgusting.
2: Really?
0: Yeah.
2: I
0: could describe it as, it almost sounds like the Earth has gas.
2: You think this might be caused by the Heart Project?
0: I think it's caused by, well, I don't know what it's caused by. I'm just describing the sound to you.
2: Right.
0: And it's a very odd sound. It's a receiver worth getting if you're interested, particularly with the kind of Earth movements that we've been getting lately.
2: But any comment as to whether the Heart Project might affect any of these?
0: Well, all right, it's a good question. In other words, Doctor, with a receiver of that sort, designed to listen to ELF frequencies, if HARP were turned on at a certain power level, or reflections from HARP were coming down in an area where you had a receiver like this, would it be swamped?
1: I think that you might be able to distinguish a man-made signal from a natural, because a natural is not going to be coherent or rhythmic or create a beat that would be noticeable. Like the woodpecker, everyone remembers, that's why it got its name, because of that that noise, that pecking kind of noise. So I think if it was a man-made signal, you would see something more coherent. And that would probably distinguish it from something natural, but it would have to be within the range of whatever that device is designed to pick up.
0: So there'd be some sort of identifiable rhythm.
1: Yeah, mm-hmm. Exactly.
0: All right, no, that makes sense. West of the Rockies, you're on the air with Dr. Nick Begich. Hi.
3: Good morning, Art, and good morning, Dr. Begich. A couple of questions. First, is the HARP project basically a phased array?
1: Yes.
3: Okay, great. That means that you can sort of electronically aim it in any direction that you want to.
0: Yes.
3: And also that the focusing properties would come from that.
0: Absolutely.
1: Yes.
3: Okay, the second question is, last time you were on the program, Doctor, you mentioned the development of a white noise screen.
1: Yes.
3: Any progress?
1: It has been developed. It's not being produced as of yet. You know, everyone that's on our mailing list, which is everyone that's ever bought a book from us, will have access to that as soon as it's available. And we'll also make it known to Art that it is available when it is on the market. I've gotten an opportunity to meet with Patrick Flanagan, talk with Patrick about the devices. The technology's there. He's got a prototype of a personal device for that purpose, and the home unit is just a basic principle applied on a little larger.
0: Well, okay, that brings me to a question, Doctor. Thank you, caller. Good question. What kind of levels of white noise generation per millimeter do you think you would need to...
1: Let me describe it the way he described it to me, okay? Because,
0: sure.
1: we're moving out of my area, but let me describe it. First of all, for the kinds of things that we'd be protecting against would be ELF in terms of... the kinds of ELF power densities that would be relatively low, the kind that would be affecting, say, behavior and health. And also, this would also guard against ELF generated from other sources, not necessarily just HARP, but we're talking about those power line transmissions and that kind of ELF generation. And what he described, I'll describe the circuit because how it matches up, that is getting out of my area again, but let me describe it as he described it to me. And people with electronics background would be able to figure out how to build one of these if they wanted to build one on their own.
0: Sure.
1: What he envisioned was, first of all, a white noise generator, which is which sounds like, of course, the noise between radio stations. When you're flipping through the dial, more or less.
0: Hash.
1: But taking the leads off of the device that go to the speaker, take those leads off and take those leads and attach them to the input side of a power amplifier.
0: Right.
1: On the output side of the power amplifier, connect a conductor and loop that conductor around the area that you want to protect. And you have to make sure everything matches so you get the circuit to work correctly. But what it'll do is it'll create a field of
0: white noise.
1: Yes, and what will happen there is it keeps the ELF from locking on to a biological system like a human being.
0: Sure.
1: So what happens is it's still going to be there, but it's not going to be able to lock on to you, so it's not going to be able to alter anything about your body chemistry. Now, the white noise generator isn't throwing a signal into you that's doing something to you. It's just dissipating it, basically, so it can't lock on, and that's what you want to happen. You don't want it to lock on to where you start basically kind of moving with that ELF, which is then what begins to create these varying effects.
0: Sure. The critical question, though, would be how much of a white noise generator in terms of output would you need to neutralize whatever was coming in, and you'd need to know what was coming in and that signal strength before you could determine that.
1: Right, exactly. And that's, you know, the basic design that Patrick described would have, you know, a reasonably high output to block, but exactly how that configures, it's stretching out of my area of expertise, but that's how he described the circuit. People who have some knowledge of electronics would be able to build a device, but at very high power densities, obviously, you're not going to be able to block it. But the kind of power densities that are most likely to be applied to affect mood and behavior are going to be relatively low, because we know they don't need to be that high. They just have to be coherent. And I would assume the military would want as much reach or bang for the buck as they could get with the least amount of power expended, at least for that particular kind of application.
0: All right. Very good. We may have time for one more. Let's do it. On the first-time caller line, you're on the air with Dr. Nick Begich. Hi.
4: Hi. How are you?
0: Fine. Where are you, sir?
4: I'm in Marysville, California.
0: All right.
4: The reason I'm calling is several months ago I listened to your program, and there was a big power outage across the western United States.
0: I recall it well.
4: Yes, and that's the first time I think someone referred to HARP at night. I'm not sure.
0: You know what? You're right.
4: Yeah. Is there any connection?
1: You know, it's again one of those questions that comes up. Now, during that particular period of time, there was a scheduled test of HARP, but whether or not it was firing at that specific moment where we started having those power outages, again, without that independent monitoring, we can't answer the question. We know that it was scheduled to be firing during that period, but it's intermittent. It's not always like kept on continuously. And without that independent monitoring, we cannot make those, you know, those statements that says, hey, this was it. Could it have been? Absolutely. With what we know, it could have been, but we just don't have enough independent.
0: Very interesting theory, though, because I'm well aware of the fact that during intense magnetic storms, entire power grids are overloaded, breakers go, lots of things go down. A magnetic storm, disruption on the sun can cause voltage spikes in long lines that would absolutely blow your mind.
1: Yep.
0: And if HARP indeed is a small leverage for a big occurrence,
1: right,
0: and it's not beyond reason, is it?
1: That's right. And this is the kind of thing that was attributed to the woodpecker signal happening at one point in Canada.
0: Doctor, we could go on forever, but we can't. We're out of time. This show is officially fini.
1: Hey, thank you for having me on again, and I just want to thank all of those that have stayed with us this 5 hours. It's been a great show.
0: Thank you, Doctor. And good night. Thank you for being so persistent and hanging in there with us. Those of you who would like a copy of this program, there was so much material, can get it by calling 1-800-917-4278. Don't forget the newsletter. It's going to have the next issue coming up is going to be all about HARP with photographs. That also you can order at 1-800-917-4278. From the high desert, I'm Art Bell. Good night, America.
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0: the high desert and the great American Southwest. I bid you all good evening, good afternoon, good morning, whatever the case may be, wherever you may be in the world and all those time zones out there. I'm Art Bell, and this, of course, is Coast to Coast AM weekend version, and it's going to be a very, very interesting program tonight. In a moment, Jose Escamilla and I, right now at the beginning of the program, I want to tell you why. You need to go to the Coast to Coast AM website right now. And in the upper right-hand corner, I think it's the upper right-hand corner. I guess I better check. Well, anyway, it's the upper right-hand corner. It'll have Jose's name. And you'll see a site listed called UFOtheater.com. And the reason I'm bringing Jose on is because, well, gee, for years, a few years, Jose did some remarkable, incredible photography of something that he called rods. Rods, which, I don't know, could certainly be, as I thought them to be, some sort of living matter that was sharing the our space with us, and that they were able to be photographed in the manner that Jose photographed them. Well, during the week, I ran into this UFO theater. Some listener out there sent it to me and said, "I guess this about wraps up the case for rods, huh?" And so I went to the website and took a look, and that website is listed up there. And I heartily encourage you to go up and take a look just before we begin this conversation. There's a series of photographs, and by the way, right on the site. They say, "We are not skeptics, nor do we wish to promote anything except the truth. We know unidentified flying objects exist. However, we believe that rods have been identified." And they then proceed to prove their case in a series of photographs that when I talked to Jose the other day, and, of course, he was, being at the center of all this, he was very much familiar with the fact the site existed, had seen it, and his words were, quote, "Yes, it's pretty damning," is what he said. And Jose is a really good guy. I thought I'd bring him on, and so we will do that shortly. In the next hour, we're going to have David Jacobs here, who I really, really, really like. David has a new book out. And David is actually one of the only ufologists that I'm aware of that in his book, The Threat, and that's basically, believe it or not, why I wanted to have him back on tonight. I have always believed, and continue to believe now, that they are here, as it were. I think they are. And David Jacobs thinks they may not be friendly. He wrote a book called The Threat. And of all the ufologists that I talk to, I'm telling you right now, David is the only one who ever had the temerity to write such a thing that they might not be our friends. And that has always intrigued me, and so I wanted to have him back on tonight. He's got a new book called UFO Abductions, Challenging the Borders of Knowledge. And then just about an hour before airtime, I got a call from Bud Hopkins. Yes, Bud Hopkins. Who said, "Hey, Art, what's the chance of getting on with David at the beginning of the you know, that spot when you do David Jacobs, rather. And I said, "Well, sure, Bud. Let me ask David." And I did, and he said, "Fine." So, David Jacobs, along with Bud Hopkins, in the next hour. Should be very interesting. World news, what's going on? Well, here's some scuttlebutt. And that's at this hour, that's all it is scuttlebutt. It could be wrong. I had a friend on ham radio who said, "Hey, Art, I just saw on Fox News that the entire country of Italy just lost power." And I talked briefly with Whitley Strieber, who said, "You know, Art, I've heard a lot of scuttlebutt," word he used, "that there could be some sort of terrorist action with regard to power, just scuttlebutt. In fact, the whole story of Italy losing power could at this hour be scuttlebutt. I don't know, but thought I would mention that to you." Could be incorrect. President Bush and Russian President Vladimir Putin on Saturday urged Iran and North Korea to abandon their suspected nuclear weapons programs, but disagreed with how to deal with both countries. Putin also declined to pledge any post-war help for Iraq. Guerrillas struck a glancing but bold blow at the heart of U.S. The U.S. occupation on Saturday in Iraq, firing three rockets or grenades at a Baghdad hotel filled with American soldiers and civilians. And by the way, I thought this was kind of neat. I got the following email from Baghdad, Iraq. Dear Mr. Bell, I'm sorry that I was a little slow on the uptake with this news, but the news out there is a little slow at times in Iraq. I just wanted to say welcome back and that we are out here rooting for you and trying to figure out how to tune you in over here. With all this commo stuff out here, we might just find a way to tune you in. SPC Sean Page in Baghdad. So there you are. The California election debacle goes on. Recall, whatever. Concerned about spoiler candidates on the left and right, Governor Gray Davis and Arnold Schwarzenegger have moved quickly in the last few days to portray the race as a head-to-head contest. And this item caught my attention. The office phone number of a federal judge who ruled last week that a national do-not-call registry is unconstitutional, get this, was among the thousands already on the list. So the judge who ruled it was unconstitutional had put himself on the do-not-call list. Nevertheless, thought it was unconstitutional. Let's see. His number was added in July to the registry, designed to block telemarketer. How do you handle those, by the way? Do you hang up on them, or do you listen to their spiel and say no thank you? Or, you know, in the beginning you tend to be polite because people, you know, most generally are polite on the telephone, but not always. So I wonder how you handle those kinds of calls. In a moment, Jose Escamilla, I hope you're getting a chance to look at this website. There's a link right up there, so you take a good look because we're about to talk about it. Ask and ye shall receive, I guess. Thank you very much for the fast blast link. Rome, Italy, indeed. Power went out across Italy before dawn, police and news reports said, plunging the nation into darkness. Authorities did not immediately know the cause. Reports of power outages began to come in around 4 a.m. Local time in Rome, where the city was celebrating an all-night party with museums and restaurants open around the clock. Wow. Later, the National Electricity Company, ACEA, said power was out across the nation. As far as we know, quoting an official, it's out all across Italy, and we don't know the cause yet. So that's the CNN story of the moment. And again, I want to thank somebody on Fast Blast for sending that link to me, that CNN link. That was Phil in Nashville, Tennessee. Thank you, Phil. So what was sort of scuttlebutt is now officially confirmed. Whether it is terrorist-related, obviously, they'd have no idea. Now, on to the subject of rods. Once again, I really thought that Jose Escamilla had something there, and I still think he may, but I also tend to think that the website, UFOtheater.com, kind of blows it out of the water. And Jose's quote was, well, yes, it's pretty damning. Here is Jose Escamilla. Hey, buddy.
1: Hey, Art, how are you?
0: I'm all right. It's good to have you on.
1: Hey, it's good to be back, man. It's good to have you back on the air, too.
0: Thank you. I know you worked for years and years on the whole rods concept, and so you were certainly familiar, obviously, when I talked to you the other day, with this website. And as you go through the photographs that are here, Jose, I agree with your comment. I think it is kind of damning. As you go through the photographs, there is no question about the fact that what they have here are rods.
1: Exactly. Well, they're insects emulating rods.
0: Well,
1: that's true. Let me tell you something. I said it's pretty damning, evidence there. But you have to look at what they're doing here. They're setting up a camera at night.
0: Yes.
1: That means they have to set up a low shutter setting in order to capture anything that moves at night under extreme low light.
0: Right.
1: All right?
0: Right.
1: Now, what is the biggest thing that I've always maintained? I've been on your show many, many times, many years. I've always said, look, I set up a shutter setting called the Sky Fishing Protocol that eliminates insects emulating and birds emulating rods. If you shoot a low shutter setting, whether you shoot at night or during the day, you will get insects that will resemble rods. And I've maintained this for many, many years. That's why I created the sky fishing protocol. And yeah, it looks damning. I mean, you know, insects do look like rods, but when you shoot at the high shutter settings that I've, you know, I set up the sky fishing protocol for one reason and one reason only. That's to eliminate the kind of websites that you're seeing right now. These guys are barely touching ground that I covered back in 1994, 1995.
0: Well, the part of it that I think rocked my world a little bit, Jose, were the pictures where they actually compared the photographs on RoswellRods.com to what they've got here. And there, some of them are simply, they're not close. They are rods.
1: Well, they're
0: rods as you depict.
1: They're very similar as we depict them, but we also have high shutter setting rod footage that, look, these things are at high shutter settings, they're rods, and when you get an insect at the high shutter setting protocol that I've set, the sky fishing protocol, and I always tell people, shoot at broad daylight, man. You know, nighttime, you're going to have to give up the high shutter settings that cameras are instilled with nowadays.
0: They're making the case, though, and by the way, this Brian Besant, I made my best attempt to get hold of him, sent several emails, tried to find a number for him in San Sabo, Texas, couldn't find one. The only one on the web was disconnected, so
1: right.
0: I couldn't get hold of the photographer who took these. But he maintains that the curvature of the lens, all lenses that would do this kind of work, Jose, produce the effect.
1: Yeah, but you know, Art, I beg to differ on that. And, you know, I said it's damning. It's very damning evidence there. But, you know, they're doing nighttime stuff, and they're doing low shutter setting stuff, which I covered back in 94. I'll reiterate. When you shoot at high shutter settings in broad daylight, a rod is a rod. An insect is an insect. You can tell an insect. It will not show the rod shape that you see at nighttime low shutter settings.
0: Well, right now, a lot of listeners, a lot of my listeners are going through these photographs and trying to probably make up their own minds. I mean, when they have gone through them, what do you think they're going to conclude after seeing
1: well,
0: this?
1: Well, what they're going to look at right now is low shutter setting insect shot under a light.
0: Right.
1: And, man, you could run your hand in front of the camera and it'll look like a freaking rod because it's not going to capture the true essence of what's happening in front of the lens. Now, one thing that this guy, Brian, whatever his name is, you know, he claims, well, we're not debunkers and this, that, and the other. Well, that's fine, but, you know, he never contacted me.
0: Well, I sit down
1: and look at the evidence that we have. We have other stuff that's happening.
0: I think,
1: here.
0: To be fair, you know what I did? I went back to the mother website and I looked, and they're not debunkers. I mean, they're really more ufologists, frankly, than they are debunkers.
1: Okay, that's
0: so,
1: fine.
0: So
1: well, if they want to be true ufologists, then they should really come down and sit with me and go through every frame of video that I have.
0: So
1: like
0: you would invite him to do exactly that?
1: I have always invited everyone, Art. You know, I'm not in this, you know, I am not in here to try to pull the wool over people's eyes, much less make a total ass of myself.
0: Well, no, but there is one possibility you've got to acknowledge, Jose, and that is that while you may be dead on and they may be everything you say they are, there's also the possibility that Besant and company might be correct.
1: No, they are correct in low shutter shooting. I've already covered that ground.
0: I've
1: mentioned it many, many, many times on your show, on other television shows and radio shows. Look, if you shoot at low shutter setting, you're going to get fooled. You're going to think you see something, but it's not the real deal. That's why I developed the sky fishing protocol.
0: All right, then how about this question? Why do you think that even at the low shutter speeds that we've got here, why would you imagine that what is an insect comes out looking so incredibly like a rod?
1: Man, I went through that in 1994.
0: Well, go through it now.
1: I went through it and then. I said, okay. You know, first time I videotaped rods, back in March 19th of 1994, you can hear me on the camera. I was looking at these things in the viewfinder.
0: Right.
1: And I said, oh, that's a bug, that's a bird, that's a bug, that's a bird.
0: Uh-huh.
1: I was shooting at 1/2000 shutter setting, which was the highest shutter setting available on cameras at that time. And it wasn't until I went back and started looking at the footage frame by frame that I saw insects passing by, and you could see the legs, the antennae, and the wings flapping. You could see the birds, and then these things that were blurring, they were elongated things flying. Now, it was a high shutter setting. Now, maybe, perhaps, we were filming things that are going so fast that even at the high shutter setting.
0: Yes, exactly. The same artifact became present.
1: Became present, but it wasn't an insect. It wasn't a bird. It was something else. So, okay, maybe we did overstep something. But this, we've done tests. Believe me, Art. I've got stuff, and I'm, you know, I hurriedly put up a page right now. You can go on the website, and it says the insect theories. I've got footage up there that's pretty damning itself. I mean, it explains. Okay,
0: in what sense?
1: In the sense that I've got a rod shot in real-time video. That means it was shot by a cameraman in Sweden at an Army airbase, and he was shooting with a high-end beta camera, whatever.
0: Right.
1: And there was a tank shooting shells. This tank shoots off a round. The guy sits down. This rod comes into frame from a far-off distance. It's not a bug close to the lens. It's not a camera artifact, not a lens artifact. And there are a few things that you have to address on CCD artifacts, too. But we'll go into that later. This thing flies by as slow as a bird does. It's not an insect. It's not a bird. It's a rod.
0: Mm-hmm.
1: And, I mean, we have stuff, you know, we have rods coming in and out of the ocean. We've got stuff, NASA footage of rods entering Earth.
0: Well, you know, there's been nobody that's been more of a booster of yours than me.
1: I know.
0: A big booster.
1: I know, and you know what? You know, this is not fair for you, Art, because you know what? You haven't had my latest DVD. I need to send you this footage so you can see exactly what we've been talking about.
0: Well, no, but of course, as you well know, I've seen a gazillion rods and photographs and video footage that you've shot, and when I got down to this photograph that he presents called They Are All Rods Now, I looked at it and I said, damn.
1: I know. That's what I said to you. I go, and when I talked to you last night, I go, Art, that's damning, you know, evidence. But
0: yeah.
1: there's a thin line here. You know, these guys are shooting at low shutter setting intentionally. They are not going out and doing the field tests we've done for years, believe me.
0: But the worrying thing is that it produces the same kind of artifact. That's what caught me. It produces the same
1: exactly.
0: kind of artifact.
1: And I said this, and I've said it over and over again. Look, if you shoot at low shutter setting, you're going to get insects and birds that emulate rods.
0: Well, how does an insect turn into, he's got classic rod circled here. How does an insect turn into, I can't imagine how it morphs into a classic rod.
1: Well, first of all, you have very little information coming into the CCD at night, number one.
0: Okay.
1: You're illuminating things that are flying, zipping around, such as insects, and there's very little information graphically, basically, coming into the CCD. So the CCD, you have to set it at the very lowest shutter setting possible. And what that does is it does not give you the true window of the imagery that you're looking at.
0: Okay,
1: you are
0: okay.
1: seeing a blurred image because you'll never get a clean, clear image as if you were shooting in broad daylight using a high shutter setting.
0: That part I've got.
1: Yeah.
0: But
1: believe me, I could, and I've done camera tests. I've got a camera setting set up on my website right now. I set up a page called proof.html. It's right there. You can go in there. It says the rod insects theories. I didn't have time to get all this together because I'm busy putting together my new network and other things.
0: Yeah, go ahead and tell us about that, by the
1: okay.
0: way.
1: Okay. Listen, one of the things that's been my gripe has been, okay, I've been on about three TV specials. Fox TV has been airing a TV special overseas on rods.
0: Yes.
1: And they always leave out the guts. I mean, they do a sensational, you know, job of putting, you know, presenting the stuff. And I said, you know, it's time to set up my own network or our own network where we can have a venue where we can present our evidences the way they should deserve to be presented. So I've created a thing called the Borderlands Network.
0: Yes.
1: I've spent all my money, Art, putting together a public company. Next year we're going to go public, and it's going to be the very first all-paranormal network. From now on, when you tune into the Borderlands Network on any satellite, dish network, or DirecTV, you're going to see everything that's paranormal.
0: Well, that's pretty cool.
1: It's got to happen. I mean, this is the next step because the argument that we're having right now with these people would not happen if I would have been allowed to present my goods in the right perspective.
0: Well, I'm not as sure.
1: The networks have not allowed me to.
0: You see, I'm not as sure about that, Jose. I look at the photograph and I try to ask myself, all right, look, how, and I did before I even called you on the phone, I said, how, I understand that there can be differences at lower shutter speeds, but what I don't understand how is how the artifact can become an exact rod, an exact rod, and maybe even at higher shutter speeds.
1: At higher shutter speeds, you're not going to get that effect. But when you do get a rod,
0: but you did. Wait a minute. A minute ago, you said maybe on a certain when a fast enough moving object, even with a faster lens speed, you would get that effect.
1: Well, yeah, but it's got to be a very tremendous, you know, an object that's traveling at tremendous speed that would blur. That shutter setting.
0: Yeah,
1: and believe
0: that's
1: me, we've got it on film,
0: be.
1: Too.
0: All right, hold on, Jose. I don't know. I hope you all will go up there and take a look and decide for yourself. Rods, real or not? Maybe not. From the high desert, I'm Art Bell, and this is Coast to Coast AM.

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1: This song is English, French, and African. It's pretty unusual stuff and obviously a favorite of the producers of a program called Dead Like Me, which is a favorite program of mine. And so that's how I picked up on it. Pretty wild stuff, huh? If you ever get a chance during the summer reruns, they just had their last show. Check out Dead Like Me with George. It's a pretty neat show. In the meantime, we're talking about Rods with Jose Escamilla, and I urge you to get up to the website and take a look at what UFOtheater.com has presented and, you know, decide for yourself, bearing in mind what Jose has said about the shutter speed and all of that. I don't know. They sure do look like Rod. We'll be right back. You know, there is so much odd stuff going on in our world that I feel a tremendous responsibility to report to you. And I think that's how the whole show began, the whole program began. The things that the regular networks will not report to you. They just won't talk about it. And if they do, as Jose has suggested, they'll leave the meat out or whatever. It's rare enough they get to report on them at all. And then when they do, why, they leave out perhaps the most important parts. And so that's what this is all about. We explore areas of the paranormal. However, when something comes along that legitimately challenges something we have, presented and perhaps believed to be true. Certainly it seemed that way with regard to Rods. It looked like another species of life coexisting with us. That's not a trivial matter. So I had Jose on a lot of times to talk about it and to coexist with some other form of life and to barely know about it except for the turn of a lens or something. But if then there's something wrong with it, there's a responsibility on our part, I feel, to discuss that as well. That's why Jose is here. Jose, welcome back again. I just want to hit it one more time, and maybe you can explain it to me.
2: Let me get it out.
1: And that is that while I understand their different shutter speeds, what I cannot grasp is the fact that these are rods. In other words, as unlikely a shape as rods are likely to have. They are very individualistic and pretty wild. But, God, Jose, these are not blurred insects. These are, I guess they are blurred insects. They're also rods in right down to the most minute detail. That's pretty hard to get past.
2: Yeah, but, you know, I've got footage from NASA shuttle footage of rods in space. Unless there's insects up there, unless NASA's cameras are capturing
1: insects,
2: then we got a different problem.
1: But there are little things that fly around in space. I mean, debris
2: and
1: stuff.
2: If they're going to emulate a rod shape, I mean, I don't think NASA would spend hundreds of millions of our dollars to come up with bogus cameras.
1: Okay, how do we settle this? What they've done here is pretty convincing. What you've done is convincing. How do we settle it? We finally somehow find this mysterious Brian Besant and get him together with you have both do photography at different speeds and different times of day, or how do we settle it?
2: That's fine with me. Let's do it. But, you know, let's not just go over there and do what I already did back in 94. And, you know what, Art? I kind of maybe should have put in, okay, these are the insect tests and everything else. Okay, here's an insect. And I did that, actually. I did that since 1994. I showed people, if you do this, this is what an insect looks like. As a matter of fact, I got a clip on my website under proof.html, you know, insect theories. You'll see exactly what I'm talking about. We got rods coming in and out of the oceans. We've got rods coming in and out of space.
1: But did you ever show any footage when you were doing the early insect things?
2: Yes, I did.
1: That was as clearly a rod as what they're showing here?
2: At that time, yes. And an insect became a rod, a bird became a rod, okay, at the low shutter settings.
1: He writes on his website, there is a reason that nobody has ever found a dead rod or a captured one.
2: And what's that reason that he says?
1: Well, it goes unsaid here. It's obviously the aforementioned photographic evidence that he's put up here.
2: Okay, well, see,
1: saying
2: they
1: don't exist. That's why.
2: Well, yeah, but that's one opinion, and that's one-sided opinion because he has not come forward. He's not sat down here and looked at all the evidence that we have here, and we have more evidence. You know, there's a lot of stuff that we didn't release to the public. You know, and there's a reason behind that. Is because
1: why?
2: We have number one. We have a lot of evidence here that we are still mulling over. We've got, like I said, we've got stuff from NASA. That's pretty incredible stuff. We've got rods flying in V formations into Earth. Okay, now, years ago, if I would have said, well, you know, rods are from outer space and this, that, and the other, I'd be a total whack.
1: No, you never said that.
2: All right, never said that. But we're finding more and more evidence. I mean, I've been talking to Martin Stubbs, you know, the guy that did the NASA
1: transmission. Oh, now, wait a minute now. You're leaning towards suggesting that is where you think they might be from.
2: We don't know, but I guarantee you that we've got footage of these things. The same thing that you're seeing in low shutter setting and high shutter setting, you're seeing in outer space captured by NASA cameras.
1: Uh-huh.
2: Okay, they got the little winglets, they got the sinusoidal wave motion of the membrane, they're coming into Earth, and we've got that kind of footage, all right? And it's like, what are we dealing with here?
1: But you are willing to meet with this Mr. Besant and under the right circumstances do some joint photography and investigation.
2: By all means, I did it with Fox TV. We set up five cameras at different shutter settings, and rods flew through, insects flew through, birds flew through. We got rods, we got insects, we got birds. I mean,
1: all right. Well, it's been
2: a long time
1: since I have spoken to you. So let me ask you this: is there any recent breaking news about rods and what you believe them to be that would help us? I mean, we've always asked, well, what are they? What do they want? What are they doing here? A million questions. Why no one's ever found one? Is there anything new in the rod world as you see it?
2: Well, we do believe that they do have a cycle in the water. They do have a life cycle in the water. We've got evidence of them entering the ocean and coming out of the oceans. We also have footage taken by Eye in the Sky Productions, a guy named Larry Addison. He used to work with the Muppet, Henson Muppet Show.
1: Right.
2: He's been filming aviation videos, not even related to rods. And he's captured some incredible rods flying past airplanes on the other side of these planes. I had some Bearcat footage that he was going to send me, and I was going to put it on the website tonight, but I haven't received it yet. But, the thing is, Art, the bottom line is, look, ground already covered, and insects can emulate rods, and like I told you, damning evidence. But
1: emulate,
2: a lot more to it than this.
1: Emulate, boy, these are right on the money. I mean, it's not like they're close; these are right on the money. The little delicate membranes.
2: And then we have
1: them
2: in a high shutter setting doing the same thing. So what do we have here?
1: We have
2: footage of rods in high shutter settings with insects and dragonflies and birds. So what are we dealing with here? So if it's a camera CCD artifact, then Sony and a lot of other camera people have to recall their cameras because there's a defect. They're not giving us true optics.
1: I'm not sure this is something that bothers the average person taking pictures of the family picnic. So
2: shoot it normal or auto setting because you're going to get the wrong thing. Shoot at the highest shutter setting. Get your manual out. I mean, I've drilled it over and over again. And believe become rods. Insects become insects. Birds become birds.
1: All right. All right.
2: I welcome these guys. Let's do it.
1: Okay, Jose.
2: All right.
1: Listen, I want to thank you for coming on tonight. I really, really appreciated it. I wanted to get your words on it. We'll follow up from here, okay?
2: Let's do it.
1: All right, my friend. Take care.
2: Thank you, Art.
1: All right. That's Jose Escamilla, and he has maintained for years that there's something called rods, and that these rods are not photographic anomalies. They're not bugs. They are a real life form coexisting with us here on Earth. If you go to the website, coasttocoastam.com, you'll see the link up there for this website. And I would urge you to take a look and decide for yourself. That's the easiest thing, I think, to do, is to decide for yourself. They've got a step-by-step photographic layout here, which just takes you right through it, and right down to where things become rods. Yes, granted, at the shutter speeds they were using, but as I maintained to Jose, gosh, I look at these, and you look at the delicate membranes and the things that are so-called rods, and baby, these are the same things. These are rods. These are rods. All right, since we've got coming up at the top of the hour, Bud Hopkins and David Jacobs. David Jacobs was due to be the guest for the evening, but Bud called at the last moment. He's got a new book, by the way, called Sight Unseen. And as you know, he's been deeply involved for probably most of my adult lifetime, as has David Jacobs, in the abduction research phenomena area that he's very welcome on. Now, in light of that at the top of the hour, I received earlier in the week something from Bill Hamilton with regard to his conclusions about the Greys. And I think this is really interesting stuff. He says, I've been doing some analysis of reports of the EBEs known as Greys. There seems to be more than one type, but observations are insufficient to do a full taxonomy. Here are some of the speculative inferences based on these general observations and reports. This is really interesting stuff. I think that abductions have occurred, and I think they are real, and I think we are being visited. And what you're about to hear about these creatures, I think is worth your digesting and listening very careful to. How about that? With regard to Greys, the head is large by human standards. The inference here, more brain capacity. In other words, they might be smarter than we are. Okay. The eyes are generally slanted, large, and black. You've seen the pictures, right? Slanted, large, and black. Inference, eyes probably gather more light than humans. Infers, dimmer sun and thinner atmosphere. That's interesting. Infers, dimmer sun, that they live in a system with a dimmer sun and thinner atmosphere. The nose is usually vague, too small. Nares are visible. Inference here, a thinner atmosphere. That would make sense as well, wouldn't it? If you begin to consider, we're trying to consider who they are and where they might be from, and every bit of information we can infer from their appearance. Mouth is indicated by a small slit without lips. The mouth appears to be non-functional. Inference, thin atmosphere may not support sounds very well. Natural selection may have given gray EBE small mouth and ears. No teeth in the mouth cavity. Inference here. Does not masticate food for source of nutrients. The body and the head are completely hairless. Inference here. Hairless bodies may indicate warmth even though the air is thin. Could be warm because planet is close to the sun, or grays do not live above ground. Torso is described as small and thin, often covered in a metallic garment. Inference here indicates a weak gravity field consistent with a thin atmosphere and the short stature. Did not develop strong muscles to counteract gravity. Interesting, huh? Let's see. Arms are long and thin and reach to the knees. Inference here, arms made for reaching, not lifting. We're talking about the difference between ourselves here and the Greys. Reports of the fingers vary from 3 to 4 long, webbed, and possibly with a claw or fingernail. The legs are short and thin. Most reports of the feet say that they are covered. Inference here, may be able to run or move rapidly in a weak gravity field, but lung capacity could be small and thin air may be more conducive to slower movements. The brain is larger than ours and has more than 2 lobes, possibly 3. The 3rd lobe is thought to be used for telepathic communication. Skin description ranges from light tan to pasty gray color. Texture is described as scaly or reptilian. In nature, no muscles or skeletal structure is visible. no external reproductive genital possible reproduction by a cloning method. So they don't have genitals as we understand them, and the answer may be that the only way they reproduce is that field that we're rapidly approaching now called cloning. The inference, obviously, may be genetically engineered entities designed to operate in space. Designed to operate in space. Isn't that interesting? One of the main problems that NASA and the human race face in terms of trying to make long space trips, even to Mars, is the fact that human beings are not designed to live in space. Our muscles begin to atrophy. Our body begins to sort of fall apart, frankly, being in space. That's what occurs. And they have various methods of exercise, even for our astronauts who are in low Earth orbit, lest their muscles begin to atrophy and, you know, you begin to have heart problems and all the rest of it when you try to return to an atmosphere, when you try to return, well, to gravity. No discernible digestive tract found, but a two-piece organ that seems to be a combined heart and lung organ. Digestive functioning is believed to be through the skin in some form of osmosis. The inference, again, a thin atmosphere, no lung capacity, needs pressure to absorb nutrients. Bill Hamilton wrote that 3/19/2002. Those inferences you may draw based on the collective renderings of people who have seen these gray creatures, people who have been abducted or had harm, or good, from their point of view, I suppose, done to them by these gray creatures. But there are some inferences about what they are, what they might be. Now, the years of doing this program have led me to certain conclusions. I have talked with people who have been the victims of abduction. Travis Walton, many other, Betty Hill, I've had, it's interesting. I've had long conversations with the now, I might note, rather ill, being treated for cancer, Betty Hill, Benny and Barney Hill. And many others who have been abducted, abduction researchers, people who have been doing this sort of thing all their lives, or looking into it, or been the subject of abductions. And it's not possible to come out of all of this without some belief that something, some group, somebody, is here with us. And they're here for some indiscernible reason. Now, one thing... Bill Hamilton is not able to come up with as a reporter an inference is why they're here. We have no idea. The best guesses seem to have something to do with our genetics or perhaps their genetics or maybe both, right? It may well be they need some sort of genetic help from us. I don't know. So I have no reason to have a belief system regarding why they are here. It's one of the very important questions, but I think why they are here is almost a bar that we have now passed. They are here. All of these reports, many of them withheld, military radar sightings, sightings by credible people that I've been able to interview over the years, firemen, policemen, trained observers of all kinds, even the pilots, when you get an opportunity to really get one to open up and talk to you, try it yourself sometime. I'm sure some of you know pilots. Get them in a quiet mood if you happen to have a friend who's a commercial pilot, something like that. Because you would think, well, most commercial pilots over all the years and hundreds of, if not millions of miles that they've traveled, would have seen these things if they're really out there, right? Answer is, a lot of them have. Even most of them. But they don't like to talk about it. So if you get the opportunity to get a pilot that you know on some sort of friendly basis, sit him down, get him in a good mood, perhaps ply him with whatever it takes, and get him to tell you stories, because when you do, you're going to find out these pilots have seen things. And so there, I think that bar has passed, folks. I think they are out there, and they are interacting with us, sometimes in not very pleasant ways. And I'm not one of those warm, fuzzy people who would tell you that I think that they're here for our good or to pull our fat out of the fire. And as far as they're concerned, we may be nothing more than ants worthy of a good, hard stomp. I have no idea. But one, it seems to me, is as likely as the other. You're going to hear a lot about it tonight because coming up in a moment, David Jacobs and a surprise visit by Bud Hopkins from the high desert. This is Coast to Coast AM.

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And now, Art Bell.

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1: You're on a ride, all right, in the nighttime, and I'm Art Bell. Good evening. We've got two of the world's premier investigators into the world of abductions and just exactly who these aliens are. I give you a list of sort of inferences drawn by Bill Hamilton with regard to their description about what it might mean about them. Planet, perhaps, with a sun that doesn't give them a lot of sun, a planet without a whole lot of atmosphere, perhaps. Lots of inferences that can be drawn from the descriptions of the Greys, which clearly I think we've just about passed the bar with regard to whether they are here or not. They are here. The question is why and what do they want? Maybe some of the answers tonight, you never know. Dr. David Jacobs, Ph.D., is an associate professor of history at Temple University, specializing in 20th century American history and culture. He began researching the controversy over unidentified flying objects in America in the mid-1960s and has amassed over 35 years of primary research data and analytical hypothesis on the subject. Dr. Jacobs has written and delivered many articles, papers, and addresses on the subject of UFO abduction, and has been a consultant to the major UFO organizations. In recent years, he's concentrated on ascertaining the proper methodological techniques for the hypnosis and therapy of abductees. So he's right in square in the middle of all of this. And a surprise tonight, calling us up just prior to airtime, the one and only Bud Hopkins, who became first interested, I believe, in the UFO phenomena when he and two others had a daylight UFO sighting near Truro, Massachusetts, I guess it is, in 1964. In 1975, he carried out his first major investigation, which involved a UFO landing and occupant incident in North Hudson Park, New Jersey. Shortly thereafter, he began to concentrate on the investigation of the UFO abduction phenomena, which led to the eventual publication of his findings. His most recent book, just out, in fact, is a book called Sight Unseen. In a moment, Dr. David Jacobs, and of course, Bud Hopkins. Maybe the only guy I've ever met who's got the cojones to say, hey, maybe these are not friendly beings at all. Here is Dr. David Jacobs. Dr. Jacobs, welcome back.
2: Well, thank you, Art, and welcome back to you.
1: And have somebody of your stature, and then I push up the other button here, and Bud Hopkins, I think. Bud, hey.
3: Hi there. How are you, Art? And Dave.
1: So here we are with two of the world's best people looking into abduction. So I've got, a million questions. Congratulations on your new book coming out called Sight Unseen, Bud.
3: Well, thank you very much.
1: Tell me something about it real quick.
3: Okay, well, this is a book where I look into issues of UFO invisibility, of the fact that when abductions take place, the craft, the abductees, and the aliens are all somehow unseeable. Mm-hmm. This is something that we've known for a long, long time, but it's the first time it's been gone into systematically. And the other part of the book has to do with the seen part, which is the fact that there are seem to be transgenic beings, quote-unquote hybrid beings, part

0: human part, alien, who seem to be operating in a daily way on our planet, driving cars, shopping, living, and so forth. But the rest of the book has to do with science that is going on our Earth, which makes these things seem plausible rather than sort of crazy.
1: So you're suggesting these beings are living among us now.
0: Well,
1: that was one of the first things on Dr. Jacobs' list, that our question, are the hybrids living among us now? What brings you to these conclusions? I presume you agree, Dr. Jacobs.
2: Well, I think that Bud has more information about it than I do. I know that they can certainly be here for periods of time, but Bud has investigated them over extended periods of time, I think.
1: But nevertheless, you would seem to be leaning toward thinking they are among us.
2: Well, I think that they are in especially in related to the abduction phenomenon.
1: Huh. I suppose to conduct a successful abduction, one has to know something about the target, right?
2: Well, yes, and of course, people are abducted throughout the course of their lives, from infancy on, as Bud actually first discovered many years ago, and so therefore, when hybrids deal with them, they deal with them for long periods of time.
1: A hybrid. Let's define a hybrid. When you two say hybrids, what do you mean? Either one of you.
2: Bud, why don't you take that?
0: Well, in one case, for instance, that I go into, we have a man who looks very human. In this particular case, when you mean hybrid or transgenic being, as if there's been some genes moved from one species to another, what you're really dealing with is a being that may pass totally as a human. Mm. In one of the cases, as I mentioned, a man in his 50s, able to drive a car, speak normally, and so forth, and yet actually led this young woman to an abduction, drove her, as it were, into a field in New Jersey where the UFO met, and this this hybrid being was able to read her mind, control her, very much like the gray aliens do, control her actions, and actually then bring her right to the aliens for an abduction. And yet he looked as if he were a man in his 50s who even wore glasses and drove a car. So we have this very, very strange mix of very human features.
1: I guess I'm asking, are these hybrids genetic mixtures of aliens and humans? Is that what's been going on in some of them?
0: Yes, I don't think there's any doubt that that's the way to define it. Yeah.
1: Is there any way at all, either one of you, to recognize these hybrids? Are there any differences from the normal human at all that would make you turn around and look again?
2: Well, I think, for my part, that when you're talking about hybridization, you're talking actually about a spectrum of beings. Some look quite human, some look quite alien, most look in the middle. The ones I think that can deal with this on Earth for extended periods of time are what I call late-stage hybrids, and that is to say they really look human, and you would not be able to tell the difference unless you were looking in for specific anatomical differences in a way that you wouldn't just do casually.
1: Hmm. Were either one of you able to hear my gray alien description and analysis done by Bill Hamilton prior to this hour?
2: No, I wasn't.
1: No, you weren't. All right. I'm going to give you a few of these things very quickly, both of you, and see if you agree with them. Mm-hmm. This is by Bill Hamilton. Inferences drawn by the appearance of a gray. The head is large by human standards. Inference, more brain capacity. Eyes are generally slanted, large and black. Inference, eyes probably gather more light than humans. Infers dimmer sun and thinner atmosphere. Nose is usually vague, too small, narrow is visible. Inference, thinner atmosphere. Mouth is indicated by a small slit without lips. The mouth appears to be non-functional. Inference, the atmosphere may not support sounds very well. Natural selection may have given gray EB small mouth and ears. No teeth. Inference, does not masticate food for a source of nutrients. The body and head are completely hairless. Inference, hairless bodies may indicate warmth, even though the air is thin, could be warm because planet is close to sun, or grays do not live above ground. And it goes on and on. Does that sound... Do you think it's fair to draw inferences based upon the general description of the grays?
2: Bud, why don't you take that first?
0: Well, first of all, the descriptions are certainly accurate. That's the kind of description we get over and over and over again and have for decades. Whether or not the inferences as to what they imply are accurate or not is another story. There are certainly logical inferences that a person could make,
1: yes,
0: but they're not necessarily accurate. We don't really know.
1: Right.
2: Right, I agree with that, and I did the same thing actually in the threat, and I've written articles. I'm sorry, in Secret Life, I did the same thing. I inferred from their gross morphology, you know, how they might eat or get fuel and or whether they breathe air and that sort of stuff. And I did the same thing in the threat with more information. And I do think that that's a legitimate thing to do, and I'm glad that people are doing it, to tell you the truth, because it's time to begin to deal with the data that's already on hand. We've collected a tremendous amount of information, as have other researchers, and we've been putting out the information semi-regularly anyway, and we have to start taking stock of exactly what we have, and so I think that Hamilton is certainly on the right mental track.
1: All right, hybrids. If they're living among us now, any inference that we can draw about their presence with regard to motive? Anybody, either one of you, have any idea why they would be living among us?
2: Bud, once again,
0: in one of the cases I deal with in Sight Unseen. There seems to be a kind of nurturing of a human abductee over a long period of time, a man who lived, an apparent hybrid, who lived with a family, and in a sense it would certainly seem was negotiating the abductions of that child with the abductees and taking the child to an abduction site and so forth. And there seems to be a kind of studying of the behavior of human beings, too, which they seem to be trying to learn by getting very, very close to the texture of real life. But again, some of these things are hard to ascertain, but it seems to be definitely going on.
1: We are now several years down line from when I first interviewed both of you, and so many, many abductions have now occurred. Do either one of you have any doubts about the phenomena itself?
2: Everybody has doubts. You can't be human and not have doubts, but I think that the evidence is not just compelling, it's overwhelming. And to begin to deny the evidence puts you into a very, very bizarre mental realm, because the evidence keeps piling up. It keeps accruing. It gets stronger and stronger and stronger. And denial of the import of this evidence in light of the fact that there is no psychological model for it makes one kind of crazy, actually. So you just have to go where the evidence leads you, and it leads you to one place, I think.
0: You know, Art, I've been asked about that same question a number of times, and I realized that it's with some regret that I realize that I no longer have the luxury of disbelief about this. It's such a difficult thing to accept. It's so crazy, and it's so outside what we want to be true and the realm of the possible as we've always imagined. It's outside that. And so to have to accept it is somehow a disadvantage.
1: I really do actually agree with that. Prior to the hour, I said, you know, the bar has been kind of passed on the fact that it's occurring for me. That bar is past, and I'm up to asking and really wanting to know why and what this is all about. So that one bar is past for me. It does seem to be happening. So I guess I'm sold on that one. The next obvious question is, what's happening to us? Why are they doing it? And hybrids would be a good place to start. I mean, why produce half-human, half-alien beings? And what purpose would they serve here on Earth? Would they assist in continuing or fostering new abductions or what?
2: But once again,
0: I think that's so much the subject of both your books that it's really A thing Dave is, I just have to say, I'd take my hat off to Dave for the courage that he's shown in following the evidence through to a logical conclusion.
1: Hey, look, back during the days when we were getting the little warm and fuzzy ET, Dave was the only guy stepping forth saying, hey, one moment, please. But perhaps so, but these may not be friends of ours, and everybody ought to just sort of slow up here a little bit. And I found that pretty brave at the time.
2: Well, or foolhardy, one of the two. But but the fact is that I wish I could get evidence of touchy-feely benevolent beings. That would make my life a lot easier, I'll tell you that. And I could sleep a lot easier at night too. But in fact, I just don't get that, and I never have, to tell you the truth. Not in the way that other people do anyway, and so my evidence has been very, very strictly controlled. That is to say, I'm extremely careful in how I gather my evidence, and I'm very careful in my questioning, and I'm very conservative, and I don't accept at face value what people say automatically, whether it's good, bad, or indifferent.
1: Mm-hmm.
2: And I'm always waiting for verification from others, and I've managed to get some controls together so that when people do tell me what's going on with them, I can have a certain amount of assurance that they're on the right track and that there's a certain amount of believability in them. Now, having said that, the question is, you know, what's the deal with hybrids?
1: Mm-hmm.
2: Well, you know, Bud, I remember, but if I may talk about you in the third person, even though you're right there, you called me up in 1984, I think it was, or maybe it was 85, and you told me you had this most amazing case that you'd ever heard, how this woman was abducted and they showed her a bizarre looking baby. And the baby sort of looked half human and half alien, and they wanted her to feed the baby, put the baby up to her breast. And I remember thinking, I have never heard anything so off the wall and so bizarre in my life. And to even mention the word baby in the context of UFOs and abductions,
1: mm-hmm,
2: just didn't make any sense whatsoever. And I think that was sort of the beginning, the early parts of your discovery of this reproductive aspect of the abduction phenomenon.
1: Maybe it would be worthwhile asking Bud to relate that story.
0: Well, actually, that goes back to 1983. It's even earlier. But it's the book that I wrote. Intruders about that particular case. But the point is,
2: no, this was actually Chris. This was Chris.
0: Oh, it's Chris before that.
2: Yeah.
0: Well, but Debbie was 83 was when I got into that case.
2: Well, and this was the first one, though, I think, that you...
0: Yeah.
2: Because I remember that call. That call was the turning point of my life.
0: It might be true. But what I began to pick up was there were several people who described to me that amongst the abduction experiences that they remembered partially or altogether, there was a strange physical situation where they remember having been pregnant, even though they might not have been sexually active or whatnot, and how they got pregnant. They were definitely pregnant, and they suddenly weren't pregnant anymore. And not getting pregnant, I mean, without any sense of a miscarriage or anything like that, the pregnancy disappearing was really upsetting. And then they told me, separately, different people, that they had these very vivid memories of being shown the tiny baby and being told the baby was theirs, and they were being asked to hold the baby, to bond with it, or to take put it to their breast. Even when they weren't lactating, they seemed to be able to lactate and feed the baby, and all of this seemed outrageous. And
1: yes,
0: yet I started getting case after case when I began asking people, asking women if you've ever had any unusual pregnancies. And out came one thing after another, and the idea that the baby was either, it was actually partially human, partially alien in its appearance, that either it was a situation of artificial insemination or an already fertilized ovum was, which had been, let's say, genetically altered, had been inserted in them, as if the host of a female womb was essential to the development of this baby. And then it was removed after a period of time, and very often these babies seem to be reared in some kind of tank of liquid. They're not brought to term in anyone's body. Well, the whole thing seemed outrageous, and yet when we look back to the Betty and Barney Hill case, we knew that there was a sperm sample taken from Barney Hill, and that Betty Hill was given what she called a pregnancy test. And, of course, going back even further to the case in, I forget the name, in Brazil.
1: I tell you what, we're right at a break, you two. Hold on a sec. We'll be right back. Two of the greats are here, Bud Hopkins, Dr. David Jacobs, from the high desert in the nighttime. When you think about things like this, this is Coast to Coast AM.

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1: It is. Here tonight on Abductions, two of the real greats, Dr. David Jacobs, and of course, Bud Hopkins, who's got a brand new book out. And we'll get back to both of them in just a moment. Stay right where you are. Once again, Dr. David Jacobs and Bud Hopkins, two of the greats with us, and we were talking about pregnancy, and I was trying to imagine how anybody could get pregnant. I mean, there's usually a nine-month period in there, but you sort of answered that, saying that perhaps these babies were raised, Bud, in some sort of chamber?
2: Yes.
1: Mm-hmm. So do these hybrids... Do you believe, either one of you, these hybrids know what they are? Are they being instructed? Are they? What do they know?
2: Well, just in terms of some of the material covered in the book, that's a very good question to know exactly what they know about their own origin and physical
1: right.
2: makeup.
1: Right.
2: We don't really know that, but there is some reason to believe that they're a little bit conflicted on that issue as to exactly who or what they are.
1: Do you have either one of you interviewed anybody who claims to be a hybrid or that you suspect of being a hybrid?
3: I have not. I've had people call me up and tell me that they think that their roommate is a hybrid, you know. And one time I had a woman call me up who actually was a professor at a major university mm-hmm. and told me her roommate was a hybrid. And she made a really good case, I must say.
1: In what way? How?
3: Well, her she was this very, very strange person and who didn't know certain basic things about normal life and was very, very, it was very odd. But this was just on the phone and I didn't, you know, it was thousands of miles away and I couldn't just go out there and start investigating it. But I've had other people who say that they have seen hybrids, that they have had relationships with hybrids who actually held down jobs and that sort of thing and mm-hmm. and these people are solid citizens who are not prone to fantasy or to lying and so you know there is a situation in which hybrids can kind of live these sort of normal lives but ultimately, I guess the question is what's the purpose of this? Why are these hybrids, you know, being produced,
1: yes.
3: in a sense?
1: Yes.
3: And my own research has led to the conclusion that what we're going to be seeing is a lot more of what Bud has described, and that this ultimately might be a program of integration into the society by the hybrids, and not necessarily by the aliens. But almost certainly by the hybrids. At least that's where the evidence seems to.
1: But they would be serving. It wouldn't be logical to presume they would be serving the aliens' purpose, whatever that might be.
2: Well, that, I certainly think it would, and yet even in some of the cases that I dealt with in Sight Unseen, they seem to be a little conflicted about the fact that they're true. Connection and loyalties lie in with the gray aliens, and yet they seem to develop, at least in some cases, enormous sympathies and connections with normal humans. So they're a little bit conflicted about their loyalties, which means this whole thing is enormously complex emotionally, psychologically, and every other way. And incidentally, we're going to have a conference on October 11th, which can be details can be found out on our website, which is intrudersfoundation.org.
1: Mm-hmm.
2: Intruders. But anyway, at that conference, one of the people coming is one of the people I've written about in the book, who is himself a university professor, but he is going to be talking about his encounters, which have been several, with what seems to be a hybrid being, that he seems to have some connection with from time to time. It's a very, very bizarre story. But as Dave said, you know, some of these cases are extremely, the people are extremely credible, and the descriptions they're giving are really fascinating.
1: Yes. But do you remember a story you told me about an abduction that occurred in New York City?
2: Oh, I've had many abductions that occur in New York City. That's where I happen to live.
1: Yes, yeah, but this came right out of a skyscraper or something. I mean, this person literally came out of a skyscraper.
2: Oh, yeah. Well, I've had, the abduction, a case that was so important, was the one that I wrote about and witnessed, where the woman floated out of a 12-story window.
1: That's right.
2: And up into a craft and was witnessed by numerous people.
1: Well, I wonder if either of you have thoughts on this. Yes, that was an incredible story. And everybody who talks about abductions says, well, how come they always occur, you know, out in the middle of the desert somewhere? And the fact is, occasionally they occur in a place like New York City. What would you imagine could be so important, either one of you, so that they would take the chance of doing something in the middle of an urban area like New York?
3: Well, this goes right back to what Bud was talking about as one of the aspects of his book, and that is that location really doesn't mean anything. If you can't be seen, it doesn't matter where a person is abducted.
1: That's a good point.
3: What was extraordinary about the Linda case was that she was seen being abducted. There, people, all sorts of people on the outside watched her floating through the window. Now,
1: I think there was a car from the UN or something, wasn't there?
2: There were many people who were in a procession of cars.
1: Exactly.
2: Who were diplomatic people from different countries, even and UN personnel and so forth.
1: Yep.
2: And all of them, the cars were stopped, and almost as if this was a built-in audience. And the abduction only took place when the cars were all stopped, their engines killed, of the electrical systems. And then at that point, the lights were turned on, and the show took place. The woman floated out as if the aliens were for the first time saying, look what we can do. But the main thing about this invisibility issue, as Dave just said, it doesn't make any difference. And I have to take my hat off to Dave, who was the first one to present the invisibility issue as a given aspect of abductions. But I've looked into abductions that took place in Tokyo, in Chicago, in Rome, in Paris, in London. I mean, you cannot imagine, and I have abductions, I hear about an abduction and look into it in New York, that occurs in New York City probably once a month at this point.
1: I get these little computer messages as I go, and Darren in Decatur, Illinois, says, hey, I think the sickly and irradiated grays are us, humans, from a future gone wrong, trying to fix a situation without ruining themselves, thus the hybrids. Time travel, Art, that's how the aliens got here. Possibility? Question mark?
3: Well, you know, I've looked at this, and I'm not a physicist, and I'm certainly not a time traveler, so I don't have a whole lot of experience in it, and I count on my fingers and my toes. But there is a certain logical fallacy with time travel, because if people were traveling through time back from time, mm-hmm. that means that the future has already happened, and that the future is predetermined to lead to those people traveling back in time. And if you come back and change the present in some way, you are changing it to conform to the future that has already been predetermined, which would therefore automatically and absolutely lead those people to come back in time and try to change the present. And when you change the present, you're changing it in such a way that automatically determines that those people will in the future come back and change the present, and it goes on. It's a loop that you can't get out of.
1: However, if you, well, okay, we'll get off into that'll take us off into a time travel discussion, which I'd love to do. But, you know, a lot of things are going on Earth right now. The Antarctic is melting. The Arctic just cracked literally in half. The Ward Ice Shelf. I mean, things are going on Earth at a pretty rapid pace right now that might cause somebody to conclude that in the future, the next 100, 200 years, whatever, this could be a really different place. What do you think?
3: Well, I, as a historian, I'll tell you right off, you can't tell the future, but I'd say that what you just said, Art, was probably a pretty safe bet.
2: It certainly seems it, and whether if the aliens are interested in healing our planet, as many people say, they might be healing it for them as well as for us, or instead of for us. And of course, one of the problems with the idea that that's their basic mission with the abduction phenomenon is that most abductees are not necessarily more environmentally conscious than most non-abductees.
1: Well, sticking with David's theory of how things might be, though, they also might be waiting for a vacancy. You follow me?
2: I've never been
3: possible.
1: I'm not sure what to make out of it. I don't know why. You know, if they saw that we were cascading toward extinction, you wouldn't think they'd be needing to do this abduction business and all this toying around with reproductive stuff.
3: Well, that's a good point, actually, and we might in fact be heading towards extinction, but it might be a million years from now, and so it doesn't really matter for their agenda. But the fact is, though, that what we're all doing together right now is dealing with the nature of alien intentions.
1: Yes,
3: and this is something that the abduction phenomenon has allowed us to do for the first time.
1: Right.
3: When we studied the outside shells of objects for years and years and years and years, any attempt to figure out exactly who was inside them and what they were doing here or what they wanted was just impossible.
1: Impossible. Just impossible. We've got sightings. We've got physical stuff. That bar is passed, too. They've been up there, and they've been up there for as long as we've been alive. And you're right. We can't conclude a damn thing from any of that. But these abductions, that's a different story.
3: That's right. Now, for the first time, you can have serious discussions about the nature and purposes of this phenomenon and who these beings are and just exactly what they want with us and why they're doing these things to us. And I think that this is a huge step forward in UFO research, one that I don't think that people fully understand. I think that a lot of people in UFO research feel that we're just sort of treading water, that we don't know any more now than we did 30 years ago, and there's no place else to go and all that. And yet at the same time, when you take a look at the abduction phenomenon, you realize that we've pretty much cracked this thing open, and we're dealing with the details of their intentions and the details of their program on a minute basis. And, it's something that I think that more and more people have to realize the evidence has been presented in almost an avalanche form in the past 20 years especially, and now we're beginning to deal with it, I hope.
1: Okay, is there any such thing as a typical abduction? I mean, are there enough commonalities that you two hear with all the people you talk to say, here are the things in common, here is a typical type abduction?
3: Well, but I found all mine to be completely different. What about you?
2: the similarities are extraordinary. And now, this is a very interesting thing, way of looking at it. It's the things that the aliens do when they abduct people, the methods they use and so forth, and what happens when the person is on the table are extraordinarily similar. And in a negative way, when you turn it around, there are all these things that they never do. Now, as an example, when the abductee is put on a table, stripped,
1: yes,
2: put on a table, paralyzed, and we used to use the term examined, but we know actually that these are fixed procedures that they go through, they seem always extraordinarily interested in two aspects of the human body, the reproductive system,
1: mm-hmm,
2: and it would seem the central nervous system. Over and over again, those are the focuses of their interest in the human body. Now, when we go to a doctor, we worry about our heart and lungs and so forth.
1: Oh, yes.
2: We have no cases, virtually no cases, where there seems to be an interest on the alien's part in the human cardiovascular system. They never pay any attention to the heart. Now, this is really interesting because we do. This is something central to us, but it never turns up in UFO abduction accounts. And it certainly would be turning up that way if, in fact, this was a product of fantasy. It's not a product of fantasy. It's a product of a very rigid, repeated system that the UFO occupants are using when they deal with human beings.
1: All right, then what kind of inference can we draw from that?
2: Well, I think we can draw the inference that their interest in us is physical, and I should also say emotional, too, and psychological, and how our minds work. They are not interested in our technology. They don't care about our computers and our weaponry and so forth. They are interested in human beings' physical properties, their DNA, their particular genetic makeup. And they're interested in the way our minds work and our emotions operate and so forth. This is one reason why very often abductees during an abduction, after the physical parts take place, the abductee is shown imagery, virtual imagery, so to speak, as if they're trying to check what our reactions are emotionally to various things that they can present to us. They seem extremely interested in the way the human mind works.
1: What kind of things are they shown? Typically,
2: Dave, you want to?
3: Well, what people see, both on a screen-like device or within their own sort of mind's eye, are sometimes scenes of devastation and destruction. Sometimes scenes of armies fighting, bodies littering the ground, and so forth. Huh. Sometimes they're seen, they're shown scenes of average everyday life. Sometimes they're shown scenes of verdant, beautiful wilderness areas. There's a variety of things that people see. Most people are more impressed, of course, by the violent scenes.
2: One of the interesting cases I had was a man who was after he was examined and the physical procedures take place, he was allowed to walk in the craft. Independently, which is very, very rare, but does happen. And he was in some area which was quite dark, and he looked down at the floor. He saw something on the floor, and there was a apparently dead or dying alien on the floor. And he looked down at it, he could see its face, and he felt this wave of sympathy for it, as a human might for any kind of a dying fellow creature of any sort.
1: Yes.
2: And as he was studying this, he realized off to one side, There were three aliens standing, staring at him, observing him intently, as if they were reading his emotions, and as if what he was seeing was actually something that was being staged.
1: As if they wanted to understand how we would react to the prospect of death.
2: Exactly. And their death, say, at this point. It's almost like a projective test where they elicit emotions from humans.
1: Oh, that's fascinating.
2: And they seem fascinated in the way our minds work. Dave and I have had many, many, many cases of this where, and Dave has given the name staging, where these events seem to be staged. And they're almost little playlets sometimes, but they're shown things, the abductee, because it's almost a projective test. We think the aliens can pick up the emotions of the viewer, of the human viewer.
1: Well, I'm going to be pushing you to the edge of what you're able to comment on, but then again, the same question, then what is the inference we can draw from that? They want to know what our emotions are about something like death. Why? Toward what ultimate end?
3: Well, I tend to look at this just a little differently, and I think that Bud is right, but I think that it's more of a neurological checking, and at least now, and I'm just guessing here, of course, I think that this is more of a neurological conditioning for future activity.
2: Well, one of the things that's interesting on this that I've written about in Sight Unseen are situations where they seem to be wanting to learn from us what our emotions and feelings are so that their hybrid beings, these hybrids, know how to behave and perform when they're on Earth.
1: Ha, ha, ha. All right, yes, got that. All right, we're coming to the end of an hour here, Bud.
2: Okay.
1: Your call, if you want to stick around, we're happy to have you.
2: I think that I've contributed what I have to contribute, and I really appreciate for the chance to have done it, too.
1: All right.
2: So thank you very much.
1: Thank you. Bud Hopkins, thank you, and David, hold tight. and all of you hold tight. That was quite a bit to digest. Good evening, everybody. Dr. David Jacobs continues with us next. Stay right there.

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1: It is indeed. There are some rides you might not want to take. We're discussing some of those. We're discussing abductions. Buddha Hopkins was here last hour. We continue in a moment with Dr. David Jacobs. My guest is Dr. David Jacobs. I'm Art Bell. His book is UFOs and Abductions, Challenging the Borders of Knowledge. That's his most recent book that you're certainly going to want to look into. His original book, the one that I first had him on the program for, was called The Threat. Now, in that book, Dr. Jacobs describes an alien culture that perhaps, or a threat that you might be a ride. You know, doctor, I'm all the time getting these people call me up. Hey, Art, how do I get abducted? Oh, I want to be abducted. I want to see what it's like. I want to experience this. What do I do to get abducted? And I always write back and say, be careful what you wish for.
2: Right. Actually, the way that what you do to get yourself abducted is you have a mother or a father who's an abductee.
1: In other words, it's all in the family.
2: It's all in the family, right? It's intergenerational, and that's the one thing that all abductees have in common. But let me just make a little minor adjustment to what you just said, Art. My first book actually was called The UFO Controversy in America, and then years later, in 1992, I published Secret Life, which was about abductions, and I think it was on your show for that originally, and then
1: that
2: may
1: well
2: be. Came out. And,
1: yeah, the threat hit me right between the eyes. That's why I said that. It really hit me between the eyes.
2: I think it hits everybody right between the eyes, but not in the way that I would want.
1: Well,
2: it's a pretty strong book, and it goes pretty far out on a limb, and it's one of those books that I tell people I'm horribly embarrassed about.
1: Really?
2: And yet I'm extremely confident of the data.
1: You're highly embarrassed. Why embarrassed? I mean, there's plenty of people that are out on just as narrow a limb on the other side, you know, saying they're here to help us, they're going to save us from some ecological disaster, they're friendly, they're warm and fuzzy, all the rest of it. There's plenty of people out on that limb, so why be embarrassed to be out on this one?
2: Right, it's, you know, that's why I'm writing this book that I've been doing now. At least I've been threatening to do it, but I'm about halfway through it now, which is about methodology. All this boils down to is learning how to learn about the subject. One of the things we've discovered is that when people remember what happened to them,
1: mm-hmm.
2: straight out,
1: yes.
2: And it's just a conscious memory without any hypnosis whatsoever,
1: right.
2: It's almost always totally wrong.
1: It's almost always totally wrong?
2: That is correct.
1: You mean as corrected later by hypnosis or what?
2: Right. What we find is that because this is a clandestine phenomenon, and because people's memories are blocked neurologically, obviously there's no other way to do it, when they remember something straight out, they remember bits and pieces of things, and sometimes even those bits and pieces are distorted, and they put them together into a seamless narrative, and it becomes a concrete memory to them, and they'd stake their life on it. I mean, I've had people tell me, absolutely, with fist in palm, this is what happened to me. I remember it like it was yesterday, and this happened, this happened, this happened, and this happened. And then we'll investigate this case, you know, the situation, the memory in hypnosis, and they begin to realize it didn't happen that way. And they'll say, you know, I think I was wrong about this. This is not what I'm remembering. What I'm remembering now is something else, which actually suddenly becomes more logical. And they can see the pieces that they had remembered and how it fits into a more complex
1: story. Does it suddenly become darker when you do hypnosis? Do you find...
2: Yeah, sometimes no, sometimes yes, but for sure it becomes different. And the problem then is that when people stake everything on their conscious memories, they might be a little bit on thin ice. And they, And I just advise people just to be real careful, because what you remember is one thing, but if we do, you know, with competent hypnosis, it might turn out not to be exactly as you remembered, and in fact, it might turn out to be a lot stranger, which it usually does.
1: Well, with the technological level that human beings have right now, we know enough about genetics to know where that science is going. So then if your model is that the people that are taking, doing these abductions are far ahead of us in these sciences, which by extension they would be, then the things that they could do with bodily fluids and the other things that are taken, the reproductive organs that are studied, well, there's no limit, is there?
2: You know, that's exactly right. They can pretty much do any damn thing they want. But what it also begs this bizarre question, and the question is, if they're taking people's sperm and taking people's eggs, which we've known about since Antonio Villas Boas back in 1957, if they're doing that, then why don't they just, you know, take a couple thousand eggs from each woman, and they would, you know, and they would need all the eggs that they would ever have. They would just take the follicles, and they could mature the eggs in vitro. And you know, once you get a couple of gallons of sperm around, you could make a whole lot of babies with a couple of gallons of sperm if you know how to do it right. Well, and so we don't know exactly, you know, why they're doing what they're doing. But one of the things that we found in this phenomenon is that everything is absolutely logical. They know exactly what they're doing, and they are doing it for a reason, and the way in which it is done is the best possible way for them.
1: All right, give me an example from any abduction case you care to call back to memory of something that follows a chain of logic. In what way? Describe it to me.
2: Well, you know, I'll go back to this call that Hopkins gave me back in 1983 when he told me this amazing story about how they had this woman saw this strange baby, and they had her put this baby up to the baby's breast. And this is one of my favorite stories, because at that time in 1983 or 84, whenever it was, I mean, we were just beginning to learn about this subject, and we really didn't know much about it at all. And I remember thinking, this is just the strangest, most bizarre thing I ever heard in my life. And I said to Bud, I said, you know, did she tell them that when they told her to put the baby up to her breast and feed the baby, that this can't be done? She's not pregnant. She's not lactating. She just can't feed the baby. That's not how human beings work. And he said, well, yes, she did. She said that she couldn't feed the baby, but they forced her to put the baby up to her breast anyway.
1: Yeah.
2: And I thought to myself, gosh, that is so bizarre that we will never, if this is true, we will never be able to communicate with these beings, because they value form over function. The form is putting the baby up to the breast, and the function is feeding the baby, but there is no way to feed the baby. And therefore, their style of thinking is very, very different than ours.
1: Well, what do you conclude from that? I mean, is it symbology or...
2: No, it was nothing of the sort. It was just that we didn't know. What we learned later on is that there's a procedure that takes place on the table or early on in the abduction phenomenon, which stimulates lactation. And whether a woman knows it or not, she is, in fact, lactating, and the baby will feed.
1: Do you think for the simple traditional reason? I mean, humans have always thought that... breastfeeding has all kinds of advantages for a child. A breastfed child has advantages over a non-breastfed child. Certain nutrients and protections against viruses and blah, blah, blah. I don't know. There's supposed to be advantages. We've certainly always thought that. Any reason to believe that it was any different with them, in quotes?
2: There probably isn't, actually. But you've come to that's also another can of worms question, because, you know, how much are these babies fed, and the question is which ones are actually fed or not. And because as Bill Hamilton mentioned, and as I talked about in Secret Life and in The Threat, aliens do not ingest food through their mouth.
1: Uh-huh.
2: And late stage hybrids, ones who look really human, will ingest food through their mouth.
1: Mm-hmm.
2: Early stage hybrids, ones who look primarily alien but somewhat human, don't. And so the question then is what kind of babies is she feeding? and how much milk do they actually need, and how do they get nutrients other than the milk, and is this woman who is feeding the baby the only woman who will feed that particular baby, or is there a succession of women who are feeding the baby?
1: How frequently in abduction stories have you even run into that?
2: Oh, all the time.
1: All the time.
2: Oh, it's extremely common, an extremely
1: really?
2: Common phenomenon. Yeah, I can't emphasize that enough. This is an extremely common event.
1: Oh, brother. So, you know, do you think that these hybrids are for our benefit ultimately, or their benefit ultimately, or is there some common cause?
2: You know, I really wish that this was for our benefit. I want this to be for our benefit. I want this to lead to a better life, a better world, a better whatever, a happier
1: something.
2: But all I hear is how everything is going to be great in the future. Everything is going to be wonderful in the future when they are here with us.
1: Yes.
2: But I don't hear that it's going to be wonderful for us necessarily, and it's certainly going to be wonderful for them. They tend to talk almost exclusively from their perspective, and their perspective is very different than ours. So this program, which they've obviously invested a tremendous amount of energy and personnel into, is something that they think is extremely worthwhile and obviously positive for them. But when I look at the future with them, I'm filled with trepidation.
1: Is it your view, Doctor, that they feel the victims of abduction and maybe the mothers of the hybrids with what they feel, and then the mothers are simply translating this in their own brain into the joy over what's occurring, but it's not their joy, it's the aliens' joy?
2: Yeah, that's another really good question, and it leads to two areas. Number one, when you deal with aliens, gray aliens, their emotions are severely restricted, so joy is not something that we see in them. With late-stage hybrids who really look quite human, they do have joy. But the other question then is, why would a woman be feeling this kind of maternal joy to feed an infant and or hold an infant or have some sort of other skin-on-skin contact with an infant? And the answer is that that's a mixed bag. A lot of women say, I don't want to go near those babies. Get those babies away from me. Don't let those babies touch me, you know. Hmm. And they sort of force the woman to do this anyway. But some women do have these maternal feelings. Now, here is the situation when you take a step back from it. They're standing there naked on board a UFO, surrounded by bug-eyed monsters from another planet and weird-looking babies, and they're beginning to have overwhelming maternal feelings, and they want to hug and feed the babies and so forth. And the question is that the appropriate emotional response for the event?
1: You know, I'm not a mom, so I don't know.
2: Right, and the answer is I'm not one either, and so I can't tell, but I do know that they simply forget about their surroundings, and they have this kind of...
1: But that's not natural and normal, is it?
2: Well, it's not necessarily their own babies either.
1: I'm sure that maternal instinct's very strong, David, but gee, in a spaceship naked with aliens, like you said, bug-eyed monsters standing there, that's got to be some really strong maternal instinct.
2: It's got to be off-putting, let's put it that way.
1: It would be for me.
2: Yes. So the point is that these, I think a lot of these feelings are simply generated in them neurologically.
1: Well, that's why I asked, with regard to this rosy future and things being better and this wonderful feeling that people describe, I talk to them, I hear it all the time. How can we be sure if they can impart one feeling, the strong maternal get over where you are and who's looking at you feeling, go ahead and feed that baby, that's pretty good. Then why not impart the future's going to be wonderful, but, you know, it might not be our future that's wonderful,
2: it might
1: be theirs.
2: Yeah, exactly. And that's what a lot of people feel, that the future is going to be wonderful, but they're sort of confused about for who and for what and all that. But there's something else, and that is that there's another procedure here that I might as well just kind of strictly address. And that is an extremely effective procedure, both effective and affective. It accomplishes what it needs to do, and it has tremendous influence on people as well. That is to say that there's an egg-taking procedure, and virtually all women go through this at one time or another. Even women, obviously, with hysterectomies and having people have their ovaries removed, since they're abductees for all their lives, before that they've had these experiences. So they've all had it one way or another. And they take eggs in a specific way. It's usually intravaginally and all that. But in fact, they can stimulate sexual arousal, and we've heard this many, many, many, many times, much to the abductee's embarrassment, and this goes all the way up to peak arousal, so to speak, to the peak moment.
3: To climax, yeah.
2: Right. Well, at which point, they go ahead and take the egg, and there's something that physiologically takes place that facilitates the egg taking. And I've seen this procedure literally hundreds of times, and that is not an exaggeration.
3: Well, and why is that unusual to contemplate? I mean, after all, normally all of this begins to take place with that thing we call sex, right? And,
2: right.
3: And so maybe there's some aspect of the actual act of sex that goes well in the way that a mother feeding a child goes well. I mean, some part of it that's important.
2: That's right. Yeah, it either facilitates it through the normal changes that take place, or else it facilitates release of eggs.
3: Plus, you'd have to admit it would take the edge off an abduction.
2: It does do that. and that's sort of what my point is here. Now, almost immediately, everything subsides, and they just go about their business. And there's nothing sexual about this. It's all just reproductive, with this kind of sexual arousal feelings that women feel in just is engendered in them, usually while one of these beings stares very deeply into their eyes. And if I may just might leap to more kind of strange things to say, by what they're doing is they're stimulating the optic nerve and then using the optic nerve as a conduit to stimulate other neurological sites in the brain, which would cause this.
3: But, wow.
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1: Totally far out, and I've had women on the program talking about, I swear to you, sex with aliens and real serious about it.
2: Right. Well, now there's another aspect to that as well, and as long as we can bring this conversation full circle by this part.
1: Sure.
2: And that is that, first of all, aliens have no genitals, so having sex with them it's a tough one.
1: Yeah.
2: That's a tough one. But hybrids, late-stage hybrids, do. And late-stage hybrids are pretty much human. Now, the cycle of taking eggs and inserting fetuses and then taking out the fetuses, this goes on and on and on. But, you know, with an adult hybrid, you can do the same thing but bypassing a couple of procedures. You can go, what happens is, if I may backtrack a little bit, if you take an egg and a sperm, and then you fertilize them, so you put them together, and then you take that gamete and you in some way introduce alien DNA, let's, for the purpose of argument, say that that's what's happening, you know, I'm not exactly sure. Then you have to take that fertilized egg with the DNA in it and put it back into the female. You know, and 10 weeks later you remove it, and then it's gestated in this kind
1: That's
2: of
1: right.
2: container, as Bud pointed out. With an adult hybrid, he is already inserting pre-DNA'd material, so to speak. In other words, you don't have to take the sperm and the egg and take them out and then, you know, and then alter it.
3: Because you've got the real McCoy right
2: it's
3: there.
2: It's already altered. And so we do see that between adult hybrids and women and men.
3: And I just adult hybrids. To even imagine this. All right, hold on. We're at a break point. Dr. David Jacobs is my guest. And what we're talking about is abduction. And maybe we're talking about a lot more than that. Are we talking about a new world? Are we talking about a change in human beings forever and ever? I wonder.

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In conjunction with what we've been talking about, listen to the words here.

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1: Once upon a time when you were 9, I wonder if you remember in even your wildest dreams. It just sort of fit right in there. Dr. David Jacobs is my guest. We're talking about abductions of human beings, the very strange things that are being done to them.

0: and maybe, maybe why. Guarantee you one thing. You'll never hear a discussion of this sort on the major networks, at least until some of those hybrids begin to get to be made network vice presidents or something. David, I've got a sort of a little fast blast I want to read here from Kay in Birmingham, Alabama, who says, Art, you know, the first place I'd look for any answers would be hybrids. From history, the past history, the answer I keep coming back to is the account of the fallen angels recorded in the Bible, compelling evidence, in my opinion. The reason is a case of good versus evil. Well, inevitably, David, we're going to get to people with the Bible and God, and when you start talking about aliens and reproduction and manipulating human beings and hybrids, and that's creation, David, of a kind. It's like creation, and you know, people are threatened because of their religious beliefs. That
1: right, and the major religions are big enough to incorporate these kinds of events into them somewhere along the line. And but actually, there's a way of looking at this that's a little bit different. And one of the ways of doing it is to ask the question: is how long have abductions been going on?
0: How long have they been going on?
1: Well, if this is intergenerational, what that means is that if a non-abductee, marries an abductee, then and they have four children, all four children will be abductees from what we've been able to tell, at least close to it. And so it's not normal genetics. It's sort of abnormal genetics. It's not like, you know, two will be and two won't be and all that sort of luck of the draw.
0: We have to do the numbers on that one. It's kind of like putting a penny away and then doubling it every day. I forget what it is, but in 45 days or something, you're a millionaire.
1: You're right. That's exactly it.
0: Well, aren't we creating hybrids at that kind of accelerated rate?
1: Well, I'm not sure. We might indeed be, But in terms of how old this situation is, then the question then is, how long will it take for everybody to be an abductee?
0: Exactly. In other words, that's what I meant when I said the entire human race may be undergoing a change. You know?
1: Right. But I don't think that's the case. I think that only a small percentage of humans are abductees. I think it's probably around 5%, maybe a percent more or less.
0: Huh.
1: But certainly within that ballpark. I don't think it hits double digits yet.
0: All right, before we leave entirely the sexual aspect of this, if this phenomena cuts across every class,
1: right,
0: then do we have, and I know we keep records, a ratio of heterosexual to homosexual abduction experiences?
1: Well, it mirrors the society. It's just exactly the same.
0: It does.
1: It mirrors the society. Now, one would assume that it wouldn't because people who are gay oftentimes don't have biological children, although oftentimes they do. So there would be a slowing down in that area.
0: Although they would be every bit as physiologically able as we would.
1: They would, but they wouldn't necessarily get married to an opposite sex.
0: Obviously.
1: But I think that it mirrors the society. I think that the phenomenon is so large that it mirrors just virtually everything, pretty much in the numbers that we ought to see, ethnically and religiously and in terms of sexual preference and all that. But here's the point I'm saying. If this phenomenon started back in biblical times, then by the year, 300 A.D. or so, or 200 A.D., everybody would have been an abductee.
0: Mm-hmm.
1: And everybody would be thereafter. And if it started in the year 1100, well, by the year 1300 or so, everybody would be an abductee. And if it started in the year 1400, by the 17th century, everybody would be an abductee. It takes about 7 or 8 generations for this to happen. And we know that only a small percentage of the people are abductees. So when we trace the numbers back that way, it seems to start around the 1880s, 1890s.
0: Okay, that means it's pretty well a lot far along then by now, right?
1: There has been a lot of water under the bridge.
0: Yeah, a lot of water under the bridge.
1: And even though it's only been over a little over 100 years.
0: A lot of broken waters under the bridge.
1: Right. And there's been... But there's already several generations that have passed by, and what you see is a growing number of people who are abductees, and it shows up in our statistics as well, in the polls that we've taken, and that we have a growing number of people between the ages of 18 and 25, I guess it is, or who've had unusual experiences than people over the age of, let's say 55 to 70. And, of course, that shouldn't be, because when you ask people, if you had these sort of strange experiences, which we've asked them, people who are 18 or 20 years old haven't lived long enough to be able to say yes to a variety of them, whereas people who are 50 or 60 have, and they've had more opportunity just to, because they've lived longer, to have had these kinds of strange experiences. But, in fact, younger people are saying that this has happened to them in greater frequency than older people. And I think that's that cone-like effect that you see spreading out in the society because of the intergenerational aspect of it.
0: Are we able to note anything at all about the way the hybrids operate, what they do, the way they live their lives, anything that it would suggest to us function?
1: Well, yes. There is what we see here. I must say we don't know a whole lot about hybrid and hybrid life, but we know much more about hybrids than we do about aliens.
0: There you are.
1: And but still, it's obviously very sketchy. But we see, I've seen hybrids in group situations where one woman described them sort of in their, how they slept at night and their grooming kind of procedures for themselves and getting dressed and all that. But where we've seen hybrids more than anything is in abduction activity. And in recent years, and I think I might have mentioned this to you before, Art, but it's still true. In recent years, we've seen more and more hybrid-directed abductions with less and less aliens present. And this is what I think is a fairly ominous business. I don't like this. I want to bring back the aliens. They're my friends. I like them.
0: Suppose somebody were to conclude, Doctor, that what's going on now with the abductions is just perhaps modifying or righting some wrong with regard to the original creation?
1: Well, it's possible. You know, if we could get into their minds more with that, it might be true. Maybe they're just genetically changing us to become, you know, more like them in some way so that we would be more perfect in their eyes. This is all their agenda. Once again, it's not ours. But you know, what I think is happening, which is also disturbing to me, is that if this, in fact, is an integration program, the point is that these beings have abilities and skills that we do not have. And they have abilities to do things with their minds and with their technology that we just can't do. And that automatically makes us into second-class citizens. And there's a built-in inequality that I don't look forward to tell you the truth.
0: Mm-hmm.
1: And so it's not just integrating into the society, it's integrating into the society on their terms. And when Bud Hopkins was and I were talking, we were sort of talking about how they're physically interested in people and they do this procedure and that procedure and some of the things they don't do. And one of the interesting things that I found over the years is that they appear to have no interest whatsoever in anything that is political or economic or social or religious or anything like that. There's nothing, no interest in human institutions, no interest in how humans lead their lives on an intellectual level.
0: That's fascinating. So if they have no interest in any of that, what do they have an interest in?
1: Well, if they have no interest in any of that, that suggests to me that if this is an integration program, they will be integrating with their own institutions.
0: So in other words, it suggests to you our institutions, whenever everything is finally their way, whatever their way is, it's not going to include any of our current institutions because they don't give a rat's, they don't care.
1: It seems that way from what I can extrapolate, and I may be wrong about this, but their total lack of interest suggests that that they have their own way of living that we will have to abide by, and human institutions will simply become secondary or unimportant.
0: I sure hope people are listening very carefully to what you're saying, because the traditional view is they're here to help us, they're benign, they're wonderful, the future's going to be great. Listen very carefully, folks, to what Dr. Jacobs is saying. They don't care about our institutions. They don't care about politics. They don't care about our social lives. So think about that. What does that mean? Exactly what he just said, that probably that won't be part of, well, our future when we get there, and we must be well on our way. Do you see, let's presume for a second all of this is correct, Doctor, and they are not our friends, and they're about to change everything we know, and, well, I don't know if we love politics, you know, but everything we sort of, our way of being, that all that is going to change. Is there any way to stop it?
1: This is an area where not enough talented people have thought about and put their minds together and try to figure out a way to stop it. Now the problem is this, that this is a global phenomenon, and the amount of people who are being abducted around the world is just fantastic.
0: What's our best guess? What do we think?
1: Well, if it's 5% of the American population, it's almost certainly 5% of the world population. And 5% of 6 billion is what, about 300 million,
0: yeah,
1: and growing.
0: And that would be about the size of the population of the U.S.
1: Yeah, now supposing that I'm wrong by a factor of, 50% or so, and you're still dealing with tremendous numbers of people. And as I said, growing all the time, which means that they have invested a tremendous amount of energy and resources into this phenomenon. So this is a very, very, very important event for them, and certainly, obviously, for us. And this, and the abduction phenomenon continues night and day, day after day, year after year, and doesn't seem to be abated. And Art, I've already forgotten the first part of your question.
0: Do you think our military is aware of this ongoing process?
1: Well, as we talked about some time ago, I hope they are. I really hope they are, and I hope the government is aware of it, and I hope that they're all working on it.
0: Because if our entire way of life and thinking and living is threatened, everything we know and love, if all of that is threatened, then that would be a very serious threat against us, hence the military would be certainly looking into it.
1: But there's another more subtle side, Art, and the subtle side is it's completely crazy. And that's the side that they all go for, and in their minds, that's the right side. And when you take a look at this from the outside, it certainly seems like the right side. What I've been saying for the past hour is to any, logical person who doesn't know anything about the subject is completely insane, and I'm exquisitely aware of that. But I do think that the government takes its cues primarily from the scientific community, and I can absolutely guarantee you that the scientific community is resolutely hostile to this subject. It doesn't take a neutral stance. It doesn't take a stance of, oh, that's interesting, let's learn more about it. It takes a stance of, this is just completely nuts, and we will not look at it or study it ever.
0: Well, certainly publicly, you're correct. That stance they take. I wonder, though, there's so many levels of government and secrecy that we don't know about. And
1: that's true.
0: Maybe at some level they don't laugh so hard. Maybe at some level they really are studying this and concerned about it and trying to figure out how to fight it.
1: Well, all I can say is I just hope that that's the case. I really hope that that's the case, because somebody's got to be doing it. I mean, it's not up to Bud Hopkins and me and a few other people around the country who do this. Somebody else has got to be doing this too, and I hope you're right.
0: Well, if somebody comes to you, Doctor, and they say, "Look, I've been getting abducted since I was 9. I'm fed up with it. I hate it. For whatever reason, I want it to stop. Can you help me?" What would you tell them?
1: Well, if they lived in the area that I live in the Philadelphia East Coast area, and they could get to me, I would have them fill out a questionnaire first, and I would have them, and I would decide whether or not they were, compatible to going forward with me and all that, and whether they had some mental illness or something.
0: Yeah, but my larger question is, I guess, is there a way to stop abduction?
1: And then I would tell them that what will work for is emotional and intellectual control of this situation, so you can get under control. You can know what's going on. You can know how it's affected your life, and eventually get to the point of stopping thinking about it, stopping obsessing on it, and just go on and lead a normal life. But physical control, I cannot give them. I can't stop this phenomenon from happening. And the problem is this, and now I remember my train of thought. The phenomenon is so large, and yet it is clandestine. And most people, maybe 99% of abductees, do not know that they're abductees. So you can't stop it on a worldwide basis. You don't even know where to stop it, starting at.
0: Can
1: you
0: stop it on the individual basis?
1: And even then, it becomes tremendously difficult because it can happen at any time, night or day. Now, it usually doesn't happen during a work situation or when a person is in the company of a lot of people. But there are ways of stopping it. Yes, if you really want to, you can. I had one woman who took a length of string and she strung it up around her before she went to bed, even before she put her nightgown on.
0: Yeah.
1: And she strung it up around her crotch and up around her shoulders and around the other shoulder and down around and around her waist. And then she cut it off and she tied it up. And then she did it again with another length of string. And then she did it again, and then she did it again, and then she did it again.
0: Huh.
1: And so that she was completely trussed up, and then she told her husband to hide the scissors.
0: Oh, really?
1: Yes, and that stopped it. That stopped it. That was a zero abduction event. But it aborted it is what it did, because when she began to be abducted, they realized what she had done, and they refused to take her. And we know that they will not take people in these kinds of situations. And I won't go into it, but you've got to be sort of normal.
0: Well, so they took one look at her and they said, "We're out of here."
1: They asked her why she was doing that, and they told her this was not good. She shouldn't do this. And they told her not to do it. And first they wanted her to remove the string, and she said she couldn't. And then they told her this was very bad and she shouldn't do this. And they came back the next night, and she had trussed herself up again. And they once again gave her this stern, you know, talking to her about how this was bad. And she did it again the third night. And on the third night, she bargained with them. And she said, "Listen, I will not do this anymore if, number one, you allow me to remember more than what I'm remembering.
0: Yes.
1: And if you block the fear, because I'm scared to death every time this happens, and if you make me less fearful." And they said, "Okay, we will do that."
0: Really?
1: Yes. And then she removed it. And then when she was abducted again, all she remembered was she was scared to death and she doesn't remember anything else.
0: Oh my! So she was actually able to effect an apparent concession from her.
1: Well, the concession was that she would stop doing it, and then they didn't live up to their bargain, and that was. But you see, the problem is that you can't live your life like that. She can't do this every night. She's got a life to live, and there's other ways where people have found where they can kind of stop it a little bit. But they all intrude so much on a person's life that your life effectively stops. But it gives us hope that on an individual basis, this might be stopped in other ways, which is why I say what we need is people who can think seriously about this subject.
0: Okay, we're barely into it. We've got one more hour. Are you good to go?
1: Well, I don't know about another hour, Art. It's 4 o'clock in the morning here.
0: How about another half hour?
1: Well, okay, half
0: right,
1: an hour.
0: We're trying
1: half an hour
0: to finish. All right, done deal, half an hour. Dr. David Jacobs is my guest. We're talking about abductions.

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1: Certainly is. Dr. David Jacobs is here, and we're talking about abductions. Very serious talk about abductions. Bud Hopkins here in the second hour of the program. Listen, here's what I'd like to do. I know there are abductees out there, so here's the way I'm going to do it. Instead of trying to snag one on the phone line, I'm going to do just the opposite. I've got this wonderful thing called Fast Blast. You'll find it on the Coast to Coast AM website in the upper left-hand corner. You can send a message to me that way. And I want to talk to some abductees. So if you are an abductee, Fast Blast me your telephone number. And come bottom of the hour, I'll call you. And we'll get a couple of serious abduction stories to kind of top this night off. 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If you've got a good abduction story, I'll call you. We'll get back to David Jacobs in a moment. Stay right where you are. Dr. David Jacobs, Doctor, straight out, if this is what you seem to suggest it is on their part, and all of this will unfold not in our favor, then shouldn't somebody like yourself be screaming at the top of their lungs that this should be investigated, that there should be, if there isn't now, military action taken or whatever it would take, because in essence, we're being invaded. I mean, that's the right word, isn't it?
2: Well, I think it is the right word. I think we are involved with an invasion. It's not an occupation yet, but it is an invasion. And
1: well, it's the most subtle kind of ultimate occupation, though, isn't it?
2: Right. It's like, well, I don't know if it's an occupation quite yet. I mean, they're here, they're doing their thing, but they're not necessarily giving orders and issuing curfews and that sort of thing, you know. But
1: not now.
2: Not yet. That's right. But you know, I don't really know how this thing's going to be played out, and maybe it won't be like that, and maybe it will be quite good and all that. But it does make me very, very uneasy, and I am filled with anxiety over it. And I never used to be. I used to think this was the most wonderful thing that had ever happened. I used to just be thrilled at the idea of dealing with UFOs, and you know, I wrote my doctoral dissertation on the subject when I was in graduate school. And,
1: oh yeah, how did that go over?
2: I did it on the controversy over UFOs and didn't address the issue of whether UFOs existed or not. Although mm-hmm. I kind of assumed that they did in the subtext of this book, which made it different than all other books. So I assumed the legitimacy of the subject, but I didn't try to, you know, decide whether it was real or it wasn't real. I just did how the government dealt with it.
1: Well, even at that, how was it received?
2: There was a certain amount of resistance to my writing it originally, and then once I finally got it cleared by my major professor, it was okay, because it would be only the second dissertation ever published on the subject, and ever written on the subject. Although Mike Schutz in sociology at Northwestern came about with one just a very short time later. But now I think there's like 15 or 17 dissertations published on the subject in some way or another.
1: Mm.
2: But almost all of them are fairly negative. They all, you know, think that it's just sociological or psychological, or they go to the substratas of UFO research and dig down into the soft underbelly of the flying saucer world, you know, and write sociological treatises about the gullibility of people and all.
1: What about the International Center for Abduction Research?
2: Well, that is a title of an organization that has more words in it than there actually are members.
1: Well, really?
2: Right.
1: I would think, though, that the name would imply that they'd be objectively looking at abductions and taking care of those who have experienced them, that sort of thing.
2: The problem is this. Everything boils down to financing. I know that the Center for UFO Studies has had trouble in recent years with money, and the Mutual UFO Organization has, and membership has been falling off, and people, I think, have become saturated perhaps a little bit with the subject. And what we need is really a huge infusion of money and a large number of people to study this. And the people follow the money. If we could in some way get a benefactor or the National Institute of Health or National Science Foundation, whatever it is, to begin to give money in the millions as they do for other public health phenomena, then suddenly you're going to get a lot of interest in the subject by a lot of people in the scientific community, regardless of the...
1: What do you think might come of such a large-scale investigation? What do you think, what kind of conclusions do you think they might come to?
2: That is an excellent question. There's no doubt that they can come to the conclusions that I and Bud Hopkins and others have come to, that this is real, it's actually happening.
1: Yes.
2: That this has been going on for a long time, and that the first manifestations of it that were probably the airship wave of 1896 and the Foo Fighters of the 1940s, you know, and the Ghost Rockets of 46, and then the UFOs after that, and it's all part of the same program. But the ultimate question is, what can you do about it? That's still the ultimate question. And for the life of me, I cannot figure out a way to do anything about it. I keep thinking maybe there might have been a way back in 1947 if people had ever taken the subject more seriously than they did then, you know. But now this program is so far advanced, and these people are so advanced technologically and all that, I really am at a loss as to try to figure out even a strategy for dealing with it, let alone putting something into effect. I just don't know. I really don't know. We need help. Bud and I and others are just not enough. We need serious people thinking seriously about all aspects of this subject.
1: And money is the way we, I suppose, get there, right?
2: Unfortunately, in this society, pure interest means destruction of career.
1: Yeah, and at the university level, indeed, destruction of career and possible loss of tenure and...
2: Everything comes crashing down. It's not good.
1: If it's set up that well, so that people at the university level, for example, can't do this without threat to their life, their career, livelihood, well, then they've got us but good, don't they?
2: Right. It's not going to happen unless there's money involved. With money involved, when a person gets a grant to a university, the university takes part of that money and uses it for, quote, overhead. And they use it to help pay the person's salary, and it relieves the money pressure on a lot of different levels on the university. So everybody wants grants, and it makes them look good, and it makes the universities look good. And even a subject like this with enough money will look good, and suddenly the ridicule over it would stop, and all the negative aspects of it in terms of the societal, the way the society of academics treats it, would stop once the money is there. I don't want to be cynical about this, but I've been in academics virtually all my life, and that's the way it works.
1: So you can be cynical if you want to. That's fine. The invasion word is a very strong word, but when I consider everything Bud said and what he said over the years, and same with you, you know, that's what it adds up to. I mean, ultimately, if what you're saying is so, it's a done deal. It's just over with, and we didn't even notice.
2: You know, you might be right, Art. I wish I could say to you, oh, no, no, no, it's not a done deal. Oh, no, there's plenty we can do. You know, but you might be right. There really may not be much we can do. Maybe I'm just despairing too much. Maybe I'm just, you know, feeling too frustrated or something. But maybe I'm just not smart enough to figure out what can be done, which is certainly more than likely.
1: Well, you're smart enough to consider at least what others seem to refuse to wish to consider, either because of societal pressure or because, I don't know, because somehow it's all a done deal and we laugh at these things and we don't pay attention when people tell stories. And We don't even pay attention when we seemingly have proof. We just don't pay attention at all. So if it's what you say it is, it's going to be a done deal, and there's not going to be a thing we can do about it.
2: Yeah, you know, I've fantasized about what's going to happen in the future and how one of these days I'm going to be proven right and all the rest of that stuff. And but what I actually think is that if I'm ever proven right, nobody's going to care who said it first. They're going to think of only one thing, run.
1: That's right. Well, that's absolutely right. I hope you're wrong, but I have this, I've always had, since I talked to you the very first time, I had this nagging, terrible feeling that you were right. And again, that goes back to the question I asked at the beginning of the half hour. If you really feel you're right, and I can sense you feel that way, even if you're not willing to get out there as strongly as I am, then what about this screaming from the top of the lungs thing?
2: Right, and the question then is, I can scream from the top of my lungs and everybody will think I'm crazy and all the rest of that stuff. Of course, they think I'm crazy anyway, but in the end, the question then is, so what? So if I do scream and people do take cognizance of it and all that, you know, is it too late? Has too much happened? Does it really even matter anymore?
1: Well, there's the question for you. Let's address that. It's a little more narrow, but it's an interesting question. You laid down some timelines for us, how frequently it's happening, the way it multiplies, and the number of years that you think it's been going on. Based on all of that, is it too late?
2: Well, to tell you the truth, I think it is, and it's the reason is I think it's too well. You know, I don't know. Let's put it this way: I really don't know, and I tend to think of, you know, in absolute sometimes, but I really don't know. However, it's not just that it's that we're late getting started. It's that the program is already well established, and we are dealing with a very advanced technology. And we are dealing with a very advanced physiological being, as opposed to just, you know, beings who figured out better physics.
1: Oh, I'm so glad you said that, because another person fast blasted. Look, Ard, as these hybrids get older, as they mature, some of them are going to get ill. Some of them, for various reasons, are going to go to a doctor. Aren't doctors going to begin to notice a physical change that they can't explain?
2: Well, that would happen if they're here on a fairly large scale, and I don't think that anybody would say that quite yet. The most of the time when I've seen hybrids in my own research, it's been as Bud has indicated a little bit, although he has other cases that indicate differently, but it's been primarily to abduct people, and I've had fairly complex hybrid activity here, but still surrounding the abduction of a person, taking a person from her car, having her follow them, taking them to an abandoned base outside of a military base, for example, outside of Washington D.C.
1: Yes,
2: and with another hybrid, and taking a couple of people and abducting them there and so forth, and I've had these things, and I've had more complex events happen with hybrids as well. But I have yet to have a case. I have yet to have more than one case. Let's put it this way, of a person who is obviously living here and working here. But we should have, if that were the case, we should have like many, many, many, many of these cases already, and they're still relatively rare enough so that I don't run across them so much. Although Bud might. But that's still a rare event. So,
1: I wonder if there's any kind of difference or development in the medical community that's been observed but not necessarily reported on or anything like that.
2: Right, and that's an excellent question. And what you're dealing with here primarily is doctors who see anomalies in patients that they have never seen before.
1: Uh-huh.
2: If I had a nickel for every time I heard the phrase, you know, I've never seen like this before, it's the first time I've ever seen this, that they told an abductee, I could have retired from Temple years ago. But the fact is, though, that they don't take it in context. All they know is they're looking at the strangest kind of scarring, for example, or a scar pattern
1: yes.
2: that exists on both shoulders of a man in a certain kind of circular pattern with dots forming a design on both sides of his shoulders.
1: But trained very carefully to think in a certain way, they would dismiss any oddity of the pattern. They wouldn't be concerned with that. They'd be concerned with patching it up. I mean,
2: they're patching it up, but they'd also be concerned with, look at this. This is the weirdest thing. I've never seen anything like this. And they might even call in some associates to take a look at it. And it's just the weirdest thing. But what they don't know is that other doctors have seen the same thing.
1: Mm.
2: And have not written it up, and so they're unaware that what they're looking at, in fact, is a pattern of scarring, or a pattern of, and just sort of fill in the blank here, you know, for what abductees present with, but a pattern of this kind of anomaly that other doctors are seeing too, and they don't realize it's a pattern; they just think it's unique. Mm. That's what we see in physicians, for example, anomalous. Ovarian scarring, which is very common with abductees, because sometimes they'll use instruments to go directly into the ovary and take out follicles, and this causes scarring, and it can lead to sterility, because one of the ovaries might be too encrusted with scar tissue to release an egg, and this causes obviously awful problems in a person's life, and doctors will say, you know, I've never seen scarring like this before. It's just amazing.
1: David,
2: not knowing that many other doctors have all seen the same scarring and also done the same thing.
1: Another thing with medical professionals, they know, and so do police departments, that rapes are incredibly underreported. They more of them occur than they even hear about. I refer now to the police, for example, medical professionals. People just don't report rapes. Do you think that abductions probably fall into the same category, that an awful lot of time somebody is either going to doubt their own sanity or their social pressure is going to keep them from reporting it, that they're incredibly underreported?
2: Absolutely. And people learn in grammar school to keep their mouths shut. Because if they open their mouth and they say, well, these little people have been coming in my room and taking me out to their spaceship and so forth, the teasing starts and it never stops. And they become ostracized from their friends, and they learn early on, this is something you just don't talk about. And they just prefer to put it in the back of their minds and not even think about it. And I've had many, many, many people who have been through this route.
1: Then when we're looking at the number of adoption... abductions that are occurring, how do we factor that in and come up with a number that might be so?
2: Well, when Bud and I did our Roper poll back in 1991, we asked a random sampling of people around the country a series of questions that abductees answered yes to in very high frequency and non-abductees answered no to in very high frequency. And so we just did a random sampling of 6,000 people, three 2,000-person sweeps. The poll was then repeated in 1998, I guess it was, by the Bigelow Organization.
1: Yes.
2: And the numbers were slightly different, but it still showed that there was one hell of a lot of people who had very, very strange experiences out there.
1: Do you remember the percentage?
2: Well, Bud and I, we did not ask the question, have you ever been abducted? Because that question people will say no to automatically, because what they've done is they've taken odd things that have happened in their lives and they've slotted them into seeing religious figures or traveling on the astral plane.
1: Oh, yes, yes, yes,
2: like that.
1: Sure.
2: So, but we know that people who are not abductees say no to these questions in very high frequency, and people who are say yes a lot. So we were able to extrapolate that you know, a fairly high percentage of the people out there, maybe 6-7%, maybe even more, were saying yes to these, We cooked the figures to get them down to 2% because we figured that politically going forward in the media...
1: You're kidding.
2: ...with 5 or 6% was crazy.
1: You're kidding. You actually had to cook the figures the other way because they were much higher than you thought?
2: That is exactly
1: That's incredible.
2: Right. I talked a little bit about this in the thread where we broke the poll in half. We decided we were only going to accept yes answers to what we call higher indicator questions, which were sort of higher indicator but not quite... And then we refused to accept any people who had answered less than four or all five of the questions positively, and
1: that's
2: you could have
1: incredible.
2: Answered 8 out of the 10 questions positively in that poll and not made it to the final statistics.
1: Doctor, our time is up. Your book, UFOs and Abductions, Challenging the Borders of Knowledge, sounds like some book that somebody ought to run right out and get if they want to know more about what we've been talking about.
2: Yes.
1: I thank you for being here.
2: Thanks, Art. I appreciate it.
1: You have a good rest of the day, Doctor.
2: I'll try.
1: Take care. Dr. David Jacobs.

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1: Bud Hopkins, David Jacobs, Dr. Jacobs, and the subject abductions all night long, so it makes all kinds of sense to turn to you right now, as I'm about to do, and get a couple of real abduction stories coming right up. Makes sense, doesn't it? I've got a couple of people here who claim to have been abducted. And so I thought we'd chat with them and see what they have to say. I believe the first one is Peggy. Is that correct, Peggy?
2: Yes.
1: Hi, Peggy. Where are you?
2: I'm in Bloomington, Indiana.
1: Bloomington, Indiana. All right. Well, first of all, thanks for fast blasting me, letting me know that this is something that's occurred to you. What can you tell me?
2: Well, I've had several experiences where I have I remember feeling the people come and take me away. They take me out of my bed. And most of those times I don't remember what happens, except I just remember them taking me away and bringing me back.
1: All right, you're talking obviously about multiple occurrences. How long has this been going on?
2: For over a period of several years, maybe even since I was a child, I don't know. I just have vivid memories of a few of them.
1: How old are you now?
2: I'm 51.
1: 51. What kind of memories? 51. That's interesting. What kind of memories do you have? What are the most vivid of your memories?
2: Okay. Well, there's really a couple. One is a particular memory I had when they came and took me away. I remember what the people looked like.
1: All right. Go ahead. Describe them.
2: Okay. They had these long brown hooded. I guess it looked like a robe or something, went all the way down to their feet, and looked like a one-piece garment, hood, and their lower bodies were like heavier than their upper body. They were like large behind and thighs, and they moved like their knees were permanently bent. So instead of like walking, they kind of shuffled and you know, like rolled from side to side.
1: Yes.
2: And about it was like about four or five of them that came and took me away.
1: Do you remember in what manner they came and what manner you left? In other words, how did it physically occur?
2: They came and picked me up and carried me off, like a gang of them came and picked me and carried me off. And then I don't remember anything after that. The next thing I remember is being brought back by the same group and put back in the bed the same way I was.
1: And you don't remember a thing that happened to you in between?
2: No.
1: Have you ever considered going to somebody like Dr. Jacobs and being regressed with hypnosis to really find out? Do you want to know what happened to you?
2: Yeah, I have thought about that, but I'm not anywhere near a place where I can do that, you know? And it's, you know, one of the things in my mind. But I do have a memory of something that happened. I'm sure it was aboard an alien craft. In this particular instance, I woke up in a place that looked like my bedroom. Apparently, they had tried to recreate my bedroom in my apartment.
1: And how did you know it wasn't your bedroom?
2: Because the door was closed, and I never close any of my interior doors. And that door was closed, and behind the door, there was like a light coming under the door.
1: Mm.
2: And it sounded like a whole lot of people were in there throwing some kind of party.
1: Huh.
2: You know, it was like the noise of a party where, you know, you can hear a lot of people talking, but you can't really understand what they're saying.
1: You're sure.
2: And everything in the room was set up to look like my bedroom, but it wasn't. And I tried to get up to see what was going on.
1: And you couldn't move.
2: Couldn't move. And then the door opened, and this little guy came in. I don't know exactly how to describe him. He was extremely ugly.
1: Little guy.
2: Little. A little midget, dwarf-looking kind of guy. Extremely ugly. He might have been one of those hybrids you were talking about. I don't know. But he was just, you know, really misshapen, funny looking. And he had this great big pair of scissors. It was almost as big as himself.
1: Oh, great.
2: And he had to hold the handles in his in both hands, you know.
1: Yes.
2: And he came right up to where I was, and I was frozen. I couldn't get up. And I was trying to get up and say, you know, who are you and what are you doing?
1: Well, so far it's like every slasher movie I've ever seen, you know.
2: Well, he came at me with those big scissors and shoved them right into my face and put the point right by my third eye and snapped them shut. And then he sort of...
1: You've got to be kidding.
2: No, that's actually what happened. And then he sort of, like, grunted and like, he was... He didn't say any words, but his attitude was like he was grunting, saying, "So well, so there," you know. And then he just took the scissors and walked out the door. And the next thing I knew, I was, you know, waking up and, you know, back home, you know. So
1: you haven't fed any babies that you recall?
2: No, not that I recall.
1: None of that.
2: I don't even have any children in the real world, so I don't really know. You know.
1: I see. Do you think you have children elsewhere?
2: I hope not.
1: When you hear people like Dr. David Jacobs and talk about what happens during these abductions, surely you must that must give you a case of the heebie-jeebies, because
2: it kind of does, because I wonder if they did something with me. Really, I think maybe I have just one small flash of a memory where they might have. I was like face down on a table,
1: mm-hmm.
2: and they may have been doing something with a probe.
1: Mm-hmm.
2: All
1: right.
2: You know, that's about all I can remember.
1: Well, that's still quite a bit, Peggy. I really appreciate being able to talk to you. Thank you very much.
2: Well, thank you, Art.
1: Right.
2: I really enjoy your show.
1: Thank you. Take care. You've got to wonder about people who have vague recollections of perhaps being abducted, and then they begin to hear all of this. Is it a sort of a transference of knowledge, a false memory that they acquire, or do they suddenly really begin remembering these things? Hello there. You're on the air. I think this might be Mary, I hope. Mary?
3: Yes, this is Mary.
1: Hi.
3: Hi.
1: I appreciate putting your number up there so I could call it, Mary. You claim to be an abductee.
3: Yes, I do.
1: What can you tell me of what has happened to you and when you realized it and how long it's been going on and whatever you can give us?
3: Okay, well, I'm from KLBJ AM in Austin, Texas.
1: Yes.
3: And we're really glad you're back on the air, Art.
1: Oh, well, thank you.
3: We've missed you a lot.
1: Thank you.
3: My father was an international pilot for American Airlines.
1: Yes.
3: He flew during the Roswell incident.
1: Oh, yes.
3: Yes, and supposedly a lot of the debris from the Roswell incident was taken to Carswell Air Force Base.
1: That may well be. How does this fit in with a possible abduction of yourself, Mary?
3: In Fort Worth, Texas. Well, it started with my mother. And she said that little people came down the hallway and came into her bedroom.
1: She told you this?
3: Yes.
1: Mm-hmm.
3: And so what we did was we took the dogs that we kept in the garage and started putting them in the house when Dad was gone on
1: mm-hmm.
3: flights.
1: Mm-hmm. And then your abduction, you were abducted?
3: Yes.
1: Or just your mother, or did it then begin to happen to you?
3: The first time I remember being abducted was in the summer of 1970 in Austin, Texas. I was a student at the University of Texas at the time.
1: Mm-hmm.
3: And the last abduction that I remembered was 2 days after the first memorial service of 9/11.
1: Tell me any of the specifics of any of the abductions that you remember. Tell me what you remember about them.
3: The most vivid abduction experience that I feel comfortable sharing in the public.
1: Yes.
3: And Constance Clear was my therapist. She is a known abductee therapist.
1: There's obviously a lot you don't want to share in public. Is that correct?
3: Well, it's like I've been programmed that if I share it, that I'll hurt myself. That's the way I was programmed, but I had to work through therapy to be able to get through that.
1: But you did say there's a lot, or I guess I read between the lines, obviously there was a lot you didn't want to talk about or couldn't talk about still.
3: Well, I come from a very political family in Texas.
1: Yeah.
3: And I chose not to talk to protect my family.
1: I do understand that. All right. Then let's go back to what you can talk about. You say there was one you could talk about.
3: Yes. The most vivid one I have is waking up in the middle of the night with light all over in the room and little people standing at the foot of my bed and feeling paralyzed and not being able to get up. Then when I was able to get up, I went outside and looked for the light, and I couldn't find where it was coming from.
1: No.
3: And there wasn't a moon out. There was no moon, and there were no clouds in the sky.
1: You're the second person to say that. Actually, I've heard it from many of this bright light that people can't figure out what it is.
3: Uh-huh. But I'd like to say that the best part of figuring this all out came from Whitley Strieber when I read the book Communion.
1: Oh, yes.
3: That was in 1987.
1: All right. Well, then here's, a critical question for you, and it goes right back to what I was saying a few moments ago. You say a critical part was when you read Communion. A lot of people outside the abduction community believe that these are induced memories, that these are things that are sort of, you know, when you read Communion or when you read a book about abduction, suddenly you begin remembering things that didn't really happen, things that you just took from the book. What do you say to that?
3: Well, I say, Art, that if you're an abductee and you read the work of another abductee,
1: yes,
3: you know in your heart of hearts,
1: that you're reading the truth.
3: That you're reading the truth.
1: But you're sure there's not some transference that takes place, for example, from what Whitley wrote about what they look like or what they did that suddenly got added to your story? I know it's hard to talk about or even consider, but have you objectively considered that? You know, these are my thoughts. They're not given to me from this book.
3: Yes, sir, I have thought about that. And I drove to San Antonio on a regular basis to see Constance Clear, who is considered to be one of the best therapists on abduction issues.
1: So you're trying to get help. And why did you do that? What did you hope to get from her? An understanding of what happened to you? Did you want to be regressed? What?
3: I wanted to get them to stop abducting me. I wanted to get them to stop abducting members of my family.
1: So, yeah, you said in the beginning, and certainly it was underscored by Dr. Jacobs and Bud Hopkins, that this occurs in families. People need to understand this. You may not be one of them, but it's occurring in...
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0: 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And now, Art Bell.
1: I have a real strong faith in God.
2: Yes.
1: And God is in charge. I might not understand all that's going on, but God is in charge.
2: Well, I would almost guess, hazard a guess, that you've asked God to stop it, haven't you?
1: Yes, I have.
2: How's it going so far? In other words, it hasn't stopped, has it?
1: Well, it's sort of like Paul having a thorn in his side, and you, if you read the New Testament, he asks, well, why did this happen to me?
2: Yes.
1: And he just goes on with his life, spreading the good news.
2: So I
1: feel like I've been chosen. I feel like I've been chosen to bring out what's going on, just like you've been chosen, Art, and just like Bud Hopkins and Willie Strieber and all of us have been chosen to be the messengers of what's going on.
2: Let's try you out on this one then, if you really feel that way. David Jacobs is fairly alone in thinking that this might not be so good for us, you know, as in humanity, that the plans and the objectives they have for us and for the human race might not be so good. What do you think?
1: Well, in the Old Testament, there's a story in Genesis about the sons and the daughters.
2: So what you think is going to be shaped from what's in the Bible?
1: Yes, sir.
2: Uh-huh. No, well,
1: and my own personal experience.
2: And your own personal experience. No, that's all right. So you think that this is all part of some greater plan?
1: Well, we'll see. In my religious faith, we talk about how whenever we come across a problem that needs to be solved, we look for tradition.
2: Yes.
1: Within the church.
2: Yes.
1: We look for experience.
2: So that's what you do with your experience. You
1: right.
2: Sort of, oh my.
1: And we go to scripture.
2: I clearly understand that you do.
1: Uh-huh.
2: That's.
1: And we look for what the saints in the past have brought forth on how to deal with certain situations. And one of the ways that you do is you come to the tradition is to do a lot of research on this. And
2: so in the end, though, it's just.
1: I've read Bud Hopkins and David Jacobs' work.
2: And so you've just got to keep the faith is what you've got to do through all of this is what you conclude, right?
1: One of the ways I keep the faith, Art, is I listen to you, and I am so glad you're back on.
2: Well, thank you. But that really boils down to it for you, right? You keep the faith. You believe this is part of a greater plan, and if it's going on, then it's going on because God is letting it go on, and it's all part of some greater plan, right?
1: Yes, and for any abductees who are having memories come up, I would like to say that you can go to a website for more information, and that's unknowncountry.com.
2: That's Whitley Strieber's website.
1: Right.
2: To be
1: sure.
2: You
1: don't have to live this alone, that there's help out there, that we're here to help you.
2: All right. Thank you very, very, very much for calling and relating all of that to us. Now, boy, was that classic or what? Wow. We actually discussed that in the last couple of hours with Bud and David, and that is that people relate to these abduction experiences in their own way. And if your way is like this young lady's, Mary's, and it's a religious background, then your brain is going to reach out to your religion and your faith and what you believe in order to give you a way psychologically to deal with what's happening to you. And if that's what people are doing in their way of dealing with this, personally, for them, it's fine. But I'm not so sure what it means for the human race. If you take Dr. Jacobs' view that they may be out to change everything we are, everything we stand for, all of our institutions will

not be theirs when we're part of them. If you buy off on all of that, well, then you just heard a classic example in Mary of why we're not hearing about it and why it may be all over already. Well, that'll do it for tonight. That's all the time I have. So this was fascinating. We'll be back tomorrow night when we'll be discussing little tiny things at the molecular level. Good night.

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0: from the high desert
1: in the great American Southwest. I bid you all good evening, good morning, good afternoon, wherever you are in the world's prolific time zones. Every single one of them covered like a blanket by this program, Coast to Coast AM, the weekend version. I'm Art Bell. Good morning to you all. This is great to be here. And a lot going on in the Bell household. We have a visitor. My mother-in-law, Julie, is here, and I promise she can say hello tonight, and so it shall be. First, though, we shall review the world. Prime Minister Ariel Sharon told the Army to do anything that's needed to end Palestinian rocket, mortar, and bomb attacks. And the government has now dismissed call by the PLO leadership for a halt to militant violence hours before Palestinians claimed that Israeli tank fire, in fact, had killed a 28-year-old man and his mother in the Gaza Strip. Despite the change in Palestinian leadership, we note that those at the top have not begun any action whatsoever to halt the terrorism, Sharon said, and the situation cannot continue. U.S. troops staged a series of raids in Mosul and elsewhere in northern and central Iraq on Sunday, arresting dozens, while insurgents stepped up their attacks 2 weeks ahead of national elections, ambushing a car that carried a prominent female candidate, also killing 17 people in other assaults. Defense Secretary Wolfowitz conceded the U.S. and Iraqi forces cannot stop extraordinary intimidation by insurgents before the January 30th vote. And while Americans like President Bush, for the most part, they don't like the war. The majority of Americans say they feel hopeful about the president's second term, but those hopes are clouded by doubts about when the bloodshed in Iraq is ever going to end. People say Iraq should be the president's highest priority. According to the Associated Press, or a Associated Press poll, that found that those surveyed are not particularly optimistic about a stable government and the possibility that it could take hold there. How about you? How do you feel? Are they going to get a stable government there? Charlie Bell, who began his McDonald's Corporation career as a part-time worker, shows you what you can do, in a suburban Sydney restaurant, later became chief exec of the fast food icon, died Monday of colon cancer in his native Australia. He was 44 years old. Bell was diagnosed with cancer last May, only a month after ascending to the top job. He left the fast food giant in November after several rounds of treatment. His announced death Sunday evening was announced here in the U.S. Zhao Ziyang, the former Chinese Communist Party leader who helped pioneer reforms that launched China's economic boom, but was ousted after the 1989 Tiananmen Square pro-democracy protest, died Monday at a Beijing hospital, 85. They did everything they could, heroics and all the rest of it, but he didn't make it. All right, we're going to do open lines in a few moments. I do have a couple of other items for you, however. Stay right where you are.

0: Listen to me carefully, everybody. Since I'm talking to those of you from virtually the Arctic Circle on South, this is worthy of mention, definitely worthy of mention. Our son, good old soul, let loose with a coronal blast that is headed directly for Earth. As a matter of fact, it has begun to arrive. In minutes before the show, I think the KB index, which is a measure of what's going on out there, hit about 6 or 7, I don't know. Anyway, Space Weather says we are in for a severe solar storm. Now, that doesn't mean a whole lot to most people, except that it may be possible, just possible, that in the next few hours, those of you in the higher and perhaps even middle latitudes of the U.S., would be able to walk out, and if you have a nice, starry, clear night, you may get quite an auroral treat tonight, because it's really going to lay down on us, folks. Now, what happens is these particles come from racing from the sun at the speed of light, and then other particles come speeding from the sun at a little less than the speed of light, and when they hit our magnetic field, it bends, it pushes, it gives a little bit, and the result many times in our skies is just a beautiful display of auroral lights that sometimes shimmy like jello and can be red and green and blue and just virtually every color of the rainbow. So if you've never seen the aurora, while there are no guarantees, those of you in the northern latitudes have a really good chance. Even those of you in the, and you never know, every now and then, it was just a few years ago, I think, that during my program, we got a big warning, and sure enough, I went outside during a break, and the entire northern sky was blood red. It was cool. And I think I came back in here and screened Full Tilt Boogie, and a lot of you went outside and got to see it. So I'm not guaranteeing it for tonight, but we are really getting hit right now. The following appeared on the Drudge Report, and it was by a senior space writer, and the article is entitled E.T. Visitors, Scientists See High Likelihood. Decades ago, it was physicist Enrico Fermi who pondered the issue of extraterrestrial civilizations with fellow theorists over lunch, generating the famous quip, "Where are they?" The question later became central to debates about the cosmological census count of other star folk and possible extraterrestrial visitors from afar. Fermi's brooding on the topic was labeled later Fermi's paradox. It is a well-traveled tale from the 1950s when the scientist broached the subject in discussions with colleagues at Los Alamos, New Mexico. Thoughts regarding the probability of Earth-like planets, the rise of highly advanced civilizations out there, and interstellar travel, these remain fodder for trying to respond to Fermi's paradox even today. Now, a team of American scientists note that recent astrophysical discoveries suggest that we should find ourselves in the middle of one or more extraterrestrial civilizations. Moreover, they argue it is a mistake to reject all the UFO reports, since some evidence for the theoretically predicted extraterrestrial visitors just might be found there. The researchers make their proposal in the January/February 2005 issue of the Journal of the British. Pick up any good science magazine, and you're sure to see the latest in head-scratching ideas about superstring theory, wormholes, or the stretching of space-time itself. Meanwhile, extrasolar planetary detection is on the verge of becoming mundane. They're finding so many planets up there, it's beginning to get mundane. The scientists pointed to two key discoveries made by Australian astronomers and reported last year that there is a galactic habitable zone in the Milky Way galaxy, and more importantly, that Earth's own star, the Sun, is relatively young in comparison to the average star in this zone by as much as, say, a billion years. Therefore, they explain in their article, an average alien civilization would be far more advanced and have, that's, I don't know if that's good news or not, far more advanced and have long since discovered us, Earth. Additionally, other research work on the supposition underlying the Big Bang, known as the theory of inflation, shores up the prospect. They advise that our world is immersed in much larger, in a much larger extraterrestrial civilization. And yet still we screech and scream, where are they? All these were, well, maybe that is evidence. Now the next story, I don't know what happened to the caller. I picked up a call, being totally honest with you, during the news break, before the beginning of the show, and the caller said, did you hear about the love bomb? I said, huh? What? Love bomb? What do you mean? And I had heard some talk about this. You know, it sort of bounced off me, and I didn't quite get it. And so I ran over to Matt Drudge's page, because one can always depend upon Matt to have whatever's around. And sure enough, searching the archives and putting in love bomb, here it came. Headline, U.S. planned to make love, not war, with gay bomb. That's right, folks. Gay bomb. The U.S. military, this is, has got to be part of the, before I even begin reading, I haven't read the article yet. The headline ought to be enough. Anyway, this is probably some of what you heard last night. You know, being able to modify the genetic code of the human or whatever. Let's see what's up here. The U.S. military investigated building a gay bomb, which would make enemy soldiers sexually irresistible to each other. You've got to be kidding me. Apparently not. Other weapons that never saw the light of day include one to make soldiers obvious by their bad breath. You've got to be kidding. To make their breath so bad that even if they were hiding, the U.S., this is our tax money, folks. Our tax money. The U.S. Defense Department considered various non-lethal chemicals meant to disrupt enemy discipline and morale. The 1994 plans were for a six-year project costing $4 million, but they were never pursued. I guess not dollars, English pounds. The U.S. Air Force Wright Laboratory in Ohio sought Pentagon funding for research into what it called harassing, annoying, and bad guy identifying chemicals. The plans were obtained under the U.S. Freedom of Information Act by the Sunshine Project, a group which monitors research into chemical and biological weapons. A plan for a so-called love bomb. God, I can't believe they're doing this. The plan for a so-called love bomb envisioned an aphrodisiac chemical that would provoke widespread homosexual behavior among young troops, causing what the military called a distasteful, however, completely non-lethal blow to morale. God. Scientists also reportedly considered a sting me chemical weapon to attract swarms of enraged wasps or even angry rats toward enemy troops. A substance to make the skin unbearably sensitive to sunlight was also pondered. Oh. Another idea was to develop a chemical causing severe and lasting halitosis, bad breath, so that enemy forces would be so obvious, even when they tried to blend in with civilians. Well, I guess on balance, that's not such a bad one, right? They would have such horrible halitosis, bad breath, that even though they look just like everybody else on the streets of Baghdad or wherever, their bad breath would give them away. Man, U.S. plan to make love, not war, with gay bomb. If we really could develop, maybe this is a good question for the audience. If we could develop a gay bomb, a bomb that when dropped would make soldiers on the other side of the hill absolutely irresistible to each other, would you, if you were president of the United States, say, drop it? What would be the morality, or the immorality, if you will, of doing such a thing. It certainly tickles the mind's eye a little bit, doesn't it? Really doing that. I just read that along with you. All right, so now, this is kind of interesting. You remember when Galaxy 4, that would be one of our communication satellites at the time, a very, very important one for television and radio and pagers. You remember the Galaxy 4 satellite that went up in smoke and just became, you know, a boat anchor in orbit? Well, apparently, in the cold vacuum of space, on a gleaming metal surface inside Galaxy 4, tiny whiskers of tin, that's right, tin, grew in perfect stealth. That is, until May 19th, 1998. That is when at least one of those little whiskers bridged a pair of metal contacts in the satellite's control processor and the short circuit killed the satellite. Some 40 million pagers stopped working all over the country. Doctors weren't getting their pagers. Oh, man, millions of dollars worth of ATM and credit card transactions stopped cold. You might remember this. The $250 million satellite became, in the words of NASA engineer Henning Ledlicker, a doorstep in space. The loss of Galaxy 4 was just one of the more visible consequences of a little-understood problem with catastrophic potential for electronic and electrical systems, metal that grows whiskers, and F-15's radar system, pacemakers, fuse switches in air-to-air missiles, electronic relays in a nuclear power plant, global positioning system receivers, not to mention many, many other satellites, all have fallen victim to this problem. One group of University of Maryland theorists has estimated that tin whiskers have caused losses of billions of dollars to date. That's really weird stuff. What is it that would eventually cause metal, polished, finished, machined metal, probably really good stuff, you know, they put in the satellites, it's all better than mil-spec, to do something like that? That's really bizarre. And then this from Seattle. An expensive MRI machine, I know about those with my bad back, I've been inside one, and they're pretty cool, actually. Anyway, a very expensive one of these machines, they have an incredible magnet in them, as you know, sustained about $200,000 in damage when a metal floor buffer, try and imagine this, a metal floor buffer was mistakenly placed nearby and was sucked in by the machine's powerful magnets. The accident happened January 3rd when a member of the housekeeping staff improperly took the buffer near the machine despite a warning not to use metal objects near it. Virginia Mason's spokesperson did not respond to repeated Associated Press phone messages for comment left Monday night with the hospital switchboard ops. The MRI imaging machines are very sophisticated diagnostic tools to provide detailed pictures of the body's interior, and in this case... You can only imagine when they turned that on, it must have gone in there like a rocket ship. Well, obviously, with $200,000 damage. Yikes. Love bomb. East of the Rockies, you're on the air. Hello. Hello. Are you there? Going once, going twice, going three times. Oh, you are there. Are you? No, you're not. Now you're not. Let's go here to the wild card line. You're on the air instead.
1: Hello?
0: Hi.
1: Hello? Oh, I'm sorry. I got to turn off the radio.
0: Yes, you do.
1: Oh, you're not.
0: That's okay, immediate. Okay. One, talk radio 101, radio off.
1: Okay.
0: All right. What's your first name?
1: Michael.
0: Hey, Michael.
1: How you doing?
0: I'm quite well, Michael. What's up?
1: I apologize for the beginning.
0: Sorry.
1: About the La Conchita, California mudslide.
0: Uh-huh.
1: Yes, I strongly believe that... suburban sprawl and development without emphasis to the surrounding environment accelerated the mudslide process.
0: Well, probably. I mean, it's going to be
1: right.
0: Never-ending in California and along every single one of our coasts, Michael. You know, we're developing like crazy on the East Coast. It's hurricanes, and everybody screeches the same thing that you are right now.
1: Yeah, in the West Coast, if they're not mudslides, they'll talk about earthquakes or hillside fires and the like.
0: That's right.
1: Well, the reason I called, I discovered that somebody I knew on the internet is Amanda missing in La Conchita. I found this out just today from speaking with her family over the internet.
0: Okay, don't give us any names. I'm very sorry to hear that. You never want to announce somebody missing,
1: right?
0: When you don't know for sure. But I'm very sorry to hear that.
1: I'm calling from Indio, California, so it's not very far when you look on a national map from Ventura.
0: Oh, that's right. That's exactly right. Well,
1: out here in the desert, we really had like 3 inches of rain in about 2 days' time. And remember, here in the Palm Springs area, 3 inches of rain is usually like a year's rainfall.
0: Yeah, that's right. Well, actually, I heard some areas got up to 10 inches or something absolutely incredible like that.
1: Such as the La Conchita area, they said something about 8 to 9 inches, and it's right on the coast.
0: Yeah. Well, you know, we can, in a lot of ways, we should thank our lucky stars that it was not worse, and it surely could have been worse. In other words, with all of that rain, with the fires having occurred the previous year, and that amount of rain, frankly, I expected, bad as it is and tragic as what happened is, I expected a lot worse, and I thought a lot of the areas that had burned, just incredibly burned, maybe we got slightly lucky. In other words, perhaps there was just enough time for a little bit of greenery to sprout out after the fires and before the rain, just enough greenery to keep real disaster from having occurred. I don't know. Well, what happened certainly is a real disaster, but it could have been worse. We're going to take a quick break here at the bottom of the hour, and then I'm going to fulfill a promise. No, we don't want that. We want to rock like that. Anyway, from the high desert, everybody, where I'm happy to say it's now dry and the humidity is down, I'm Art Bell, and this is Coast to Coast AM. In the darkness.

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1: Well, this is not Art Bell, but this is his better half. Hi, everyone. I'm Ramona Bell, and I want to introduce you to someone very close and very special to me. She hasn't been out here in Pahrump in quite a while and had quite a shock when she first saw the place again after almost 7 years, I think, huh, Ma? And I would like you to introduce, Art has introduced you to his mom, and now I want you to meet my mom. This is my mom, Julie Nichols. Hold on.
2: Hey, hey, hey, this is Julie Nichols. Hi, everybody at the Santa Ana PNDC. This is me. I told you I was going to say hi. Anyway, I hope you guys have a good night. Thank you so much.

0: by the way, for those of you who don't know, Julie was referring to her co-workers at the postal department. She's a postal worker and postal. In fact, I think she's a supervisor or some such with the post office department in Southern California. That's a big job. And these days, I would think, it was a tough enough job before all the messiness, but imagine what it's like now. All right, let us begin. On the international line, you're on the air. Where are you calling from, please?
1: Guam.
0: You're calling from Guam?
1: Yes, sir.
0: Guam. All the way over on the other side of the dateline. You're on the other side of the dateline, aren't you?
1: I think you are.
0: What time is it there roughly now?
1: 4:39, 4:40 in the afternoon.
0: In the afternoon. Man, oh, man. Anyway, welcome to the program. What's up?
1: Thanks. I wanted to ask, is this the time when I can ask any question?
0: Yeah, absolutely.
1: The predictions by the remote viewers, like Major Ed Dames,
0: yes.
1: He predicted that there might be another tsunami. Would that affect from Japan to Hawaii? Because Guam is in between the two.
0: Well, it absolutely potentially could. I mean, any place with shoreline is absolutely up for the possibility. You've got nothing but shoreline on Guam, right? So, sure, it could be.
1: Okay. If I was... one question before I go.
0: Yes, sir.
1: If I wanted to call you again, which number would I be calling?
0: You'd have to call this one. That'd be the only one that you could reach us... from all the way to Guam. That's a long haul, I'll tell you what. We began affiliation in Guam. I think it's been about 2 or 3 years now, and it's certainly satisfying to hear that they've got us on live now in Guam. They've done that on quite a number of occasions. And so, yo and good morning in Guam. If you got the international number, go ahead and try and get through. First time caller line, you're on the air. Good morning.
2: Hello, this is Tanya from Phoenix.
0: Hello.
2: I first had a question, then I had a comment.
0: Sure.
2: My question was on the, last night you had talked of the Bible Code, a guy that was supposed to be coming to your show.
0: Oh, how about tonight in about 20 minutes, Michael Drosnan, who wrote the Bible Code?
2: Oh, really awesome. Okay.
0: Yeah, awesome. That's right. We're going to talk about that and Howard Hughes, which is really one of my favorite subjects.
2: Okay.
0: And?
2: I'm sorry. Go ahead.
0: No, you go ahead.
2: I had also, concerning the topic of last night, about the weather and everything, there was also the talk of Antarctica is melting, which is supposed to lead us into an ice age. I don't know if anybody watched The Day After Tomorrow, but it was supposed to be something like that.
0: I've heard of that.
2: So
0: movie.
2: Over time.
0: Mm-hmm.
2: Yeah. I keep up on all that stuff. I think it's really awesome. I think that has some to do with our weather.
0: Of course it does. That's the concern. And once again, even though we should be concerned with both the top and the bottom of the world, let me clarify for you one more time. The ice at the top of the world is melting. People in Alaska would be able to tell you, particularly the southern portions of Alaska, how incredibly it's melting. But nevertheless, at the North Pole, if the ice melts, not a gigantic deal for human beings, although it could be in one sense, but in the sense that the ice is already in the water, as ice cubes would melt in a glass of water, the glass of water is not going to rise and overflow. It's going to remain at the same level. Now, the ice at the southern part of the world, in the Antarctic, is above water. A very great deal of it is above water. The Ross Ice Shelf, for example. And if that melts, then we no longer have the ice cubes in the water, but we suddenly toss lots of ice cubes into the water, right? Bad. Then the water overflows. Then people on islands around the world that are only a few feet above sea level, or in some cases under and below sea level, well, that land just simply won't be habitable any longer. West of the Rockies, you're on the air, top of the morning.
3: Yeah, morning, Art.
0: Good morning, sir. Where are you?
3: Fairbanks, Alaska.
0: Way up in Fairbanks. All right, welcome.
3: I wanted to comment about the guy that was talking last night about age and technology and stuff.
0: Yes.
3: He was talking about, like, 1800s, his average age was, like, 37 years old.
0: Right.
3: Well, I've got longevity in my family, so how would the nanotechnology deal with that?
0: Well, I don't know. Let's run this by you. How old are you now?
3: Oh, I'm 50.
0: You're 50. Okay. You've got a reasonably good shot, according to almost all these experts that I interviewed. Last night was one of them. And all these experts say that, look, if you can just live fairly long, you've got a very good chance of making it to the point where you could live forever. And that's for real. I mean, that's not... This is something we're very close to, and so it's a very interesting question, and it is, do you want to live forever? If you had the opportunity to live forever, would you take it?
3: There's days right now I feel like I'm 95 years old.
0: You do, huh?
3: Arthritis.
0: Well, that still doesn't address the question. Right. If you had the opportunity to live forever, and we'll even toss away your arthritis in the deal, would you take it?
3: Good possibility.
0: A good possibility. You know what? I actually haven't made up my own mind. I don't know if I would want to live forever. How about you? There are certain concerns. I mean, even with stimulating, well, who knows? You know, all sorts of stimulating things like virtual reality, the ability to live others' lives as though you were actually there. Even with all of that in place and the advance in other technologies, I think there would be a certain time when human beings would just say, you know, enough. Enough already. In fact, this goes back to a very sacred theory of mine. And that is, have you ever noticed, well, certainly I remember when I was 12 and 13 years old, you know, I'd rock out in my room. Well, my dad, who was a jazz fan and didn't like rock at all, used to say very unflattering things about the music that I played. And in fact, I still play it. You see, I have my choice. I can play anything I want on the air, and so I play all my favorite music. Well, my favorite music does not happen to include rap. I am not a rap fan. I'm not even close to a rap fan. In fact, when I hear rap, I run. And I think that this is part of a bigger picture. In other words, I think that as we age, as my father despised my rock and roll, I now find myself not enamored of what's new. In fact, I don't even really honestly consider it to be music. And I think this is all God's plan. In other words, as we age, by the time we get to be 70, 80, 90, even 100 years old, should we make it that far, we've had it. Things have changed, and not for the better, and not for our liking. The music, contemporary art, everything that's going on around us has changed so much that, oh, by a certain age, we throw our hands up mentally and we say, God, it's take me. You know, I've had it. Take me. And that's a natural course of events. But what if that natural course of events is altered by some genetic whiz who stops the aging gene or even reverses it? And then we can suddenly stick around and go through several changes of music and culture. And, well, the question is, could the human being stand it? Maybe not. Wildcard Line, you're on the air. Hello.
4: Yes, sir.
0: Hi.
4: Yeah, this is Mark in Ohio.
0: Hello, Mark.
4: And, yes, is this a screener I'm talking to?
0: No, I don't. Listen.
4: Well, you don't have screeners.
0: I'm Art Bell. I don't have screeners. I do have a mother-in-law. You heard from her. But, I mean, I don't have screeners. So that's it.
4: Right, yeah.
0: Buddy, you're on the air.
4: Yeah. All right, Art. I got a real quick space joke for you if you want to hear that.
0: A space joke.
4: Yeah, space joke, yes.
0: Mm.
4: This was...
0: a clean space joke?
4: Yes, this was one of those late-night characters, you know, you're aware of. This was a couple of years ago, I think. They had predicted that the so-called psychic prediction that the Pope and the former Senator John Glenn, you know, would be shot into space together. The mission would be a failure, but they would both come back to Earth with a full head of hair. they regrow their hair somehow. Yeah. Anyway, the comment I wanted to make about climate change was that what we need to keep in mind with climate change is that I think we may be staving off. I'm not an expert in this area. I took marine geology and I was studying oceanography down at Texas A&M. But I had took environmental chemistry, which is a very interesting course. That was not graduate level, though. But anyway, the gist of it is that we were that the natural forcings, you know, we're putting more greenhouse gases into the atmosphere, far more than man was.
0: Mm-hmm.
4: That's what I was taught at that time. But that's been rescinded completely now. An article I read in Scientific American magazine by James Hansen, you know, a researcher at NASA's Goddard Space Science Institute, they're talking that they're saying the anthropogenic forcings, you know, man-made forcings, far exceed the natural forcings, and particularly, of course, CO2 and even methane is thrown in there. CFCs, certainly CFCs.
0: And it's probably it's probably going to lead to a massive and very swift climate change. That's what I think. That's what both Whitley Strieber and myself think. One day, perhaps far into the distant future, when the sun is not as bright but rather a yellow smudge in the sky, maybe that far into the future, they'll dig into the ice somewhere. And they'll find a nearly perfectly preserved 20th or 21st century human being with something in their mouth, something undigested. And then perhaps they'll bring in an ancient language expert, and after months of careful examination and translation, they'll determine it says something like quarter pounder with cheese. East of the Rockies, you're on the air. Hello.
5: Thank you.
0: You're very welcome.
5: Pardon? Yeah, I'm calling from the radio station WISN, Milwaukee area.
0: Milwaukee. All right.
5: Glendale.
0: Yes, sir.
5: You come through loud and clear. Very good.
0: That's good.
5: A couple of weeks ago, you laughingly made a comment about a video that somebody produced claiming that President Bush was involved in the Twin Tower situation.
0: That's right.
5: I'm wondering, is there, that's got me curious, is there a way to get a copy of that video or something, or you know of any source that...
0: I wouldn't help promulgate such thing.
5: I know you wouldn't.
0: Yeah, they're out there. I have no idea and don't want to know. You're going to have to do your own research. Go to Google.
5: Yeah.
0: Yeah.
5: Okay.
0: All right. You're right. I'm very, very displeased, disgruntled, and unhappy with the conspiracy theory people who think that President Bush ordered 9/11 to happen. I mean, I'll just lay it on the table. I think it's a bunch of crap. And even that doesn't say it sufficiently. I can't do it on the radio. We get in trouble these days. I mean, it's really a bunch of crap. I'm willing to entertain a lot of conspiracy theories. I'll entertain. That doesn't mean I believe them. But this one is so far out of the ballpark that I may not be a great fan of President Bush, but I am a fan of the United States of America. And I'm a fan of the honor of the presidency. And I don't think for one second, do I imagine that one of our presidents, any of our presidents, would ever order their own biggest city and their own citizens killed. I don't think that for one second. I think it's an insult to intelligence. I think the people that are doing it are wrong. I get messages from them constantly calling me a traitor. That's the kind of language they use. You traitor! Why don't you look at the evidence? Well, I've looked at all the so-called evidence, and it's a pile of crap. And so now I'm going to get a million emails again. I don't care. The whole thing really ticks me off. There's a lot of things that I might be willing to entertain, a lot of things I might be willing to believe, and that's not one of them. So, no, I don't think President Bush did that. And I could go on for a long time about that, and I'm not going to. First time caller line, you're on the air. Hello.
6: Hello.
0: Hello.
6: Mr. Kuntato?
0: That would be me.
6: Okay. This is an open line, right?
0: Yes.
6: Okay. I report two different things here. I live in New York City, in Queens.
0: In Queens.
6: I live right in between the airports, and there was those contrails that you were talking about. I finally witnessed them. But the thing about it was that I never heard anybody mention was the peaceful escort by those, you know, those helicopters with double blades. I don't know what kind of helicopters they are, but the Army uses them.
0: Yes, with the big double main rotors, that's what you're talking
6: right.
0: about? Yes. Uh-huh.
6: Well, when I looked out my window, I seen the contrails like they were just finishing. And there was like about five of those helicopters that were all facing like the city. And they were all in a row. And as soon as the contrails, the planes making the contrails finished, they kept on going east.
0: The people who believe that there's some sort of experiment going on, sir, refer to them as chemtrails.
6: Yes, chemtrails. That's exactly the first time I have seen them. I have heard you talking about them many times, but this is the first time I actually witnessed them. And as soon as the planes finished making those chemtrails, the helicopters took off in the same direction.
0: All right. All right, let me do the best I can to give you a guess. There's no way to know. We've been told that there is aluminum particulate in whatever is being sprayed. I have no absolute evidence that they're really doing this. It would appear as though they are. It would appear as though chemtrails are real. There really is something to this. Now, what are they doing? One could imagine all sorts of things. Perhaps they're vaccinating us against something they know might come around and get us. That would be sort of benign, right? Or another idea is that they are putting material into the atmosphere to then be affected in some manner by HAARP. That's H-A-A-R-P. Which radiates intense RF energy from Alaska. And they think that perhaps some chemical combined with the intense radiation coming back off the ionosphere would in some manner affect our weather. Now, all of this is not that far out on a limb, even though it sounds that way, weather control and all that sort of thing. Not when you consider that those who actually work in the HAARP project have suggested that what they're doing may indeed be able to affect the weather in some manner or another. So, I don't dismiss it, and with the strange HF conditions, and baby, they are strange, we have experienced months now of the ionosphere not being as we all remember the ionosphere being. That is very, very reliable at certain frequencies. It's been non-existent. I mean, as I mentioned last night, within an hour of sunset, you can't talk to the people you normally talk to. Something is wrong with the ionosphere. Now, could it be HAARP? That's got to be considered a good and educated guess. Well, coming up in a moment, Michael Drosnin, author of The Bible Code, and now Citizen Hughes, all about Howard Hughes. We'll be right back.

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1: Good morning across the globe. This is a particularly auspicious evening to interview Michael Drosnin, to have that honor. Because, you know, The Aviator won for Best Picture. You knew that, right? I didn't have to tell you. The Golden Globes were Sunday, 1/16. This is the night we interview Michael Drosnin on his new book, Citizen Hughes, and so much more. Michael Drosnin is a former reporter for the Washington Post and the Wall Street Journal. He is the author of 3 New York Times bestsellers, which include Citizen Hughes, The Bible Code, and The Bible Code 2, The Countdown. I wonder if we can dredge anything out of him about that. I doubt it. His book, Citizen Hughes, is based on exclusive access to nearly everything that Hughes ever put in writing. In fact, the book is half in his own words, Howard's. So it's really Howard telling his own story of the hidden years, the secret life of the world's richest and most secretive man, from the only reliable source, really, Hughes himself. It's also the only Hughes book that was a bestseller, in fact, outsold all the other 20 Hughes books combined. Michael currently lives and works in New York City, so both of these topics, you know, as a talk show host, it has been absolutely inevitable, personally and from a professional standpoint, that something, for a show like this, something with the impact of the Bible Code would not have a severe impact, and we have discussed it with countless guests and callers. And then the second subject, every bit as fascinating to me. You know, I live here in the desert, and this was where Howard called home there toward the end, right? And the influence he had on my area, you just can't imagine the influence he had on this area, Las Vegas area. It was incredible. I think I told a bit of a story the other night about Howard buying a TV station in Las Vegas so they could run his late, you know, his favorite movies late at night. That's all really true, and even more, so much more. You're going to hear it all tonight on both those subjects, so stay right where you are.

0: My guess is Michael's been interviewed to death on the Bible Code, but first time here. Michael Drosnin, welcome to the show. It's an honor.
1: Great to be with you tonight.
0: Where are you, actually?
1: I'm in Los Angeles.
0: L.A. On tour?
1: No, I'm out here talking with people in Hollywood about a couple of movies.
0: Yeah, that figures. Your books convert very well, don't they, into motion pictures. How do you feel about the Best Picture Award?
1: Well, I'm happy for Marty Scorsese, who, of course, is a great director, although I don't really think this was one of his great movies. The real Howard Hughes story is so much better than anything you can possibly make up.
0: All right, hold it right there. I mean, we're going to attack the Howard Hughes angle very hard in a little while. But, you know, as I said, I do this show, and Michael, your book, The Bible Code, I'm telling you, man, it affected this show, you know, for ever since it came out. I mean, other guests, people talking about it, controversy about it. So a couple of questions about it. Let's do that and then move to Howard Hughes. Like, for example, where and when did you discover the Bible Code?
1: No, I'm just a reporter. My background is Washington Post, Wall Street Journal. I was working on another book entirely, visiting with the chief of intelligence in Israel, and his young aide taking me back to my car said, "There's a mathematician in Jerusalem you have to meet." He discovered the exact day the Gulf War would begin, before the war started, in a code in the Bible. And I was getting to my car, and I just started to close the door, and my only comment was, "I'm not religious."
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0: 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And now, Art Bell.
1: To write about it, it would take a lot of convincing.
2: More than a lot of convincing. I was probably the most skeptical person on the planet. I'm not at all religious. I never have been. I'm not to this day, in fact, although I've written two books that are international bestsellers about the code in the Bible, which is without question real. But I cannot account for it. I can only tell you that it does exist.
1: So it is real.
2: Oh, there's no question, in the world. It keeps coming true. I meet regularly with heads of intelligence agencies here and in Israel. And they don't meet with me because they are religious. Some are, some aren't. They meet with me because the code keeps coming true. World leaders meet with me for the same reason. The code keeps coming true. Now, I can only report that fact. I cannot tell you who it comes from.
1: Or why.
2: Or how anyone or anything can possibly see the future. But the code does keep coming true.
1: Is there any relationship yet that's been discovered between the content of the literal text side of the Bible and the underlying codes? Is there a relationship, or are the underlying codes just completely contextually different?
2: It's a very interesting question, Art, and I don't have an answer for sure. The scientist who discovered the code is not only a mathematical genius, but also a deeply religious man. And he believes that since the Bible itself comes from God, because he believes what the Bible itself says, that God gave Moses the first five books in the Bible on Mount Sinai, that the code, since it's inherent in the text of the Bible, must also come from God. He is certain of it. I can't share his certainty because I'm not religious. I, in fact, don't even believe in God. I believe the code is real for the very simple reason that it keeps coming true.
1: But there is...
2: It's a reporter's reason. Okay, there's no leap of faith involved.
1: Do we know who wrote the Bible?
2: The Bible. All religious people believe that the Bible was dictated by God to Moses, the first five books, and that all of it was inspired by God. Now, I can't say that's not so. I have no proof one way or the other.
1: But since
2: I'm a reporter, I need evidence.
1: But, Michael, how could you go through the process of discovering that this was real, beyond any question, even satisfying a very sophisticated reporter like yourself that it's true, and not, I don't know, you said you don't believe in God, but not to start to have qualms? I mean, it's too incredible. It can't be, and yet you're telling me it is. Well, so that's so impossible that wouldn't you start to have little qualms?
2: Not qualms, because that would suggest fear. It doesn't arouse fear at all. A certain amount of awe.
1: Awe and wonder.
2: It's certainly the most exciting story I've been involved with. As a reporter, I could not ask for more, but it has... You're asking me, really, doesn't it raise questions about my pre-existing beliefs? Doesn't it challenge what I had previously thought?
1: I guess that's
2: the answer. Is, oh yeah, of course. The world turns out to be a far more interesting place than I had previously known. Okay. I will go that far. There are other levels of reality that I did not previously, as a flat-footed investigative reporter,

0: possibly begin to believe. But I cannot tell you what else exists. I can only say with a certainty that since there's a code, there must be an encoder. Yeah. And it's not one of us. It's not one of us 3,000 years ago when the Bible was written, and it's not one of us now. None of us can see across time.
1: Since we're exactly, none of us can see across time. And if this is real, and you are saying it's real, then it sees across time. It there are people who say it predicted the Holocaust. Did it?
0: Well, I mean, not in advance, because the code was not discovered until...
1: Doesn't matter.
0: After the Holocaust, but it was encoded in a 3,000-year-old text. So certainly, 3,000 years before the Holocaust happened, it was foreseen. What finally convinced me was not the extraordinary man who discovered the code, although he is the best person I've met in my life, the most intelligent, Professor Eliyahu Rips, but rather, and not the fact that other great mathematicians at Harvard, at Yale, at Hebrew University confirmed it was real. Finally, a code breaker at the U.S. National Security Agency, who set out to prove it was a hoax, instead proved it was real. None of that convinced me. I had too much skepticism. What finally convinced me is that I found myself in the code a warning that the Prime Minister of Israel, Yitzhak Rabin, would be assassinated a year before he was killed. And I personally warned him a year ahead of time.
1: You did.
0: And then when Rabin was killed, as the code predicted, in the place the code predicted, in the year the code predicted, I said out loud, "Oh my God, it's real."
1: Yeah.
0: And before that, I believed it intellectually, or I would not have warned Rabin. But I did not believe it in my heart or in my gut.
1: But that was enough.
0: Until that moment.
1: Yeah. That was enough. There are rumors that Professor Rips has perhaps attempted to distance himself from the book. Is that true or false?
0: Dr. Rips is a deeply religious man and a scientist. I am totally secular and a reporter. We are, in a way, at opposite ends of humanity. We are also very good friends. My book is written from my point of view, a secular point of view.
1: Sure.
0: He deals with the code from a religious point of view. What we agree on is what's important, not what we disagree on. What we agree on is that there is a code in the Bible that does reveal events that happened thousands of years after the Bible was written. We agree on that absolutely. We agree that sometimes we find these events before they happen. In other words, first in the code and then they happen in the real world. We agree on that 100%. The area of disagreement really comes down to how we can make use of it in the world. I believe that the code exists for us to have the information we need in order to survive. I believe that it's like an early warning system. And that is why I meet with world leaders, heads of intelligence agencies. I give them information that I often don't publish. Because we live in a very dangerous world, and you don't need the code anymore to see that.
1: The code did
0: warn of the world we now live in long before anyone saw it coming.
1: All right. Then I want to ask you a question, and this would be a good question for you, really. If you don't believe in God, then you know, our best theoretical physicists right now are beginning to toy with the idea of time travel. And while this might seem off the wall, if you didn't believe in God, then certainly what's contained in the code would seem to suggest the possibility of time travel, at least suggest it.
0: I've considered every possibility, but I have no answer. I wouldn't rule it out, and I wouldn't say I have any evidence of that either. I'm aware that Einstein's theories allow for it, that major physicists say that it may in fact be possible.
1: That's right.
0: Certainly not something we can yet do, but there's a very famous scientist who asked a question about time travel. If in fact it's possible, come we don't have visitors? That is a reasonable question.
1: And there are some reasonable answers to it.
0: Of course, there are answers that I've been through it and I've studied it because it fascinates me. One of the really interesting questions raised by the very existence of the code is, what is the true nature of time?
1: You betcha.
0: Now, Einstein said there is no distinction between past, present, and future, however persistent the illusion. I love how he put it. He was not only a brilliant scientist, he was a brilliant writer also, actually. The way he expressed himself was extraordinary. And I would have to accept that he's right, although I still experience it as yesterday, today, and tomorrow. And it's very easy for me to tell the difference between the three.
1: I'm sure everybody asks you this, but I mean, it's a question to ponder, and that is, why would God, or the author, or the time traveler, or whoever did all this, why would they put something in there that could only be deciphered at a certain point, and with the help, I might add, of modern computers?
0: There's a very simple answer to that, and I can tell you, it is the reason, because I don't know who did it, or even why. I'm assuming a benevolent reason to help us, reaching across time to help us.
1: Mm-hmm.
0: But I can give you the logical answer. What good would it have done desert nomads and sheep herders 3,000 years ago to be told that now we might face the ultimate horror, a nuclear world war? They wouldn't have understood the meaning of the concept, nor could they have done anything about it.
1: That's true.
0: It would make a great deal of sense, however, to create a code in a book that would last through 3,000 years, as no other book has, that could only be opened by the technology of a certain moment, when that information would be needed.
1: That's a profound thought, isn't it?
0: In other words, the code had a time lock built in.
1: Yes.
0: It could only be found when the computer was invented. And that's because we need the information now.
1: Are there decipherable predictions from this moment on that are very important for us to know about?
0: Yeah, they are, and they will be in my next book, Bible Code 3, which will be the last of the trilogy, and it's something we won't discuss tonight.
1: You won't talk about that?
0: No, of course not. I talk about that with people who run countries and people who run intelligence agencies, and eventually most of what I find I publish, some I never do.
1: Some you never do. Michael, hold on. We're at the bottom of the hour. This is the perfect book. Designed to be deciphered 3,000 years later. I wonder what's in the third book. I worry about that, I think.
2: It's written on the wind. It's everywhere I go.
1: This is Coast to Coast AM. We'll be right back.

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1: It is indeed. I'll tell you what, we'll spend the next segment also on the Bible Code, but then we're going to spend the final 2 hours on Howard Hughes. I live in the desert. That man had a profound influence on this part of the desert where I live, and in fact, the whole world. Absolutely incredible stuff. Michael Drosnin is my guest, and he'll be right back.

0: once again, Michael Drosnin. Michael, you put a lot more emphasis, I believe, on the longer codes. There are some short codes, short messages, and then some incredibly long ones, and you really emphasize the long ones. Why?
1: I don't know if I would say long codes versus short codes. On codes that are mathematically significant, the Bible code is a mathematical code. It was, as I said, discovered by a great mathematician. You can go on the internet and find all kinds of silly things that people say about the code, either believing in it or not believing in it, but without substance in either case, because they don't pay attention to the math. When it is statistically way against the odds that a combination of words will appear together, and it consistently happens way against the odds that accurate information about events that happened long after the Bible was written appear together, you have something very interesting. Otherwise, you're playing tennis without a net on a court with no boundaries.
0: But when it's statistically punching you in the jaw, you almost don't have any choice, and that comes in the longer codes, whereas just mathematically
1: almost... Exactly.
0: You know,
1: it's not just longer codes, it's a combination of ingredients. You're looking for the shortest code sequence, the closest proximity of the words, and finally... the only real computer program, which is not available commercially at all, created by the mathematician who discovered the code, which is what I use, which does the mathematics for me. Otherwise, I could not do this at all. And it calculates the meaning mathematically of any particular find. People who don't understand this are simply playing a game. Probably not doing very much harm, but simply playing a game.
0: All right.
1: And you can find anything you want if you don't obey the rules. Okay.
0: The mathematical rules, sorry.
1: If you do obey the rules, then you can find something that is not real.
0: Suppose you obeyed the rules and you... took War and Peace or something else like it and applied the same software. I mean, as a blind test, that's something...
1: It was actually done.
0: It was?
1: The original experiment that the mathematician who discovered the code performed, the one that he published in a mathematical journal in the United States that passed three levels of peer review, meaning review by other scientists, all of them secular, by the way, all of them certain this could not be real, but unable to find any flaw in the experiment, was to take War and Peace in Hebrew, the Bible in Hebrew, and which, of course, is the original language of the Bible, and... another original Hebrew text that is non-biblical, and to look for exactly the same information using the same computer program in all these three texts.
0: What happened?
1: One of them was War and Peace, in fact. And what happened is that in the Bible, the information about all about people and events that happened long after the Bible was written was found together against odds of at least 10 million to 1. And in the two control texts, War and Peace and the other non-biblical text, nothing that you would expect beyond random chance. In other words, this was exactly the experiment that was performed.
0: That's incredible. I just picked that one.
1: Some people are fooled by critics who... I suppose to get attention, I can't imagine for what other reason, make believe that they have found the same phenomenon in novels like Moby Dick or War and Peace, but they haven't. And what they have done is ignored the rules completely. They play tennis without a net on a court with no boundaries. They ignore the math. And we're talking even about some mathematicians who know better, but need to disbelieve and pretend you can find the same thing anywhere. It's simply not true.
0: Have you ever been concerned? Has there been a moment of concern when somebody calls you up on the phone and says, hey, Michael, so-and-so says they've got absolute concrete proof that, you know, some book they've done has come out, and there it is. They found messages, meaningful messages, long messages, the whole thing. And then you investigate it, and poof.
1: Well, it's happened a number of times. Poof.
0: Yeah.
1: The leading critic of the code on the Internet is an Australian mathematician, not nearly, of course, of the same rank as the man who discovered the code, kind of a junior high school science teacher as opposed to Einstein, okay?
0: Mm-hmm.
1: And he has not attacked the code on a mathematical basis. He has not attacked it on a computer science basis. He has oddly attacked it on its Hebrew, which is truly bizarre because he's a man who does not read Hebrew, which is the language of the code.
0: That is very odd.
1: And yet people pay attention to him as if this had substance.
0: So you're
1: but
0: sure.
1: He on his own code, on his own website, says none of the things that I have here from Moby Dick or War and Peace have any mathematical meaning whatsoever. Now, that's in very small print. And people don't recognize that what they're seeing is, in fact, the real hoax.
0: Someone
1: pretending that the code is not real,
0: right,
1: when it actually is.
0: So you're intellectually totally satisfied the code only appears in the Bible?
1: It's without doubt. There's simply no question of it.
0: That's so worrisome.
1: No one has ever shown otherwise. No one could. People have tried. Look, I've met three times with the chief of the Mossad, Israel's famed intelligence agency.
0: Of course.
1: He's never met with another reporter in his life, including any Israeli reporter. He meets with me for one reason. The code keeps coming true.
0: Mm-hmm.
1: He is not religious. There has never been a religious man, chief of the Mossad. There has never been a religious prime minister of Israel. People think Israel is a theocracy. Actually, the United States is far closer to it, especially under the current administration. The people who take this seriously, at the highest levels of American and Israeli intelligence,
0: mm-hmm,
1: take it seriously for the simplest of reasons, the same reason I do.
0: It's real.
1: It's coming true.
0: Keeps coming true.
1: You may not want to believe in it, but when it keeps coming true,
0: that's right,
1: you finally have no choice.
0: All right. You've written the Bible Code 3. You've already said you're not going to tell
1: us. I haven't written it. I am writing it.
0: But you know what you're going to write. And
1: I
0: you're
1: know
0: not,
1: part of what I'm going to write.
0: That part you know you're not going to talk about.
1: No, not at all.
0: All right. I want to try one question. In what you know of, Michael, is there a prediction with regard to the end of it all? Is there an... I guess that's the way I want to ask it.
1: Yeah. I am not at all apocalyptic. I'm the opposite.
0: Yeah, but you're not religious either.
1: Yeah, well, but one could believe the world is coming to an end without being religious.
0: I suppose,
1: indeed,
0: yes.
1: You just look around and you could easily come to that conclusion without being religious at all.
0: Mm.
1: But I'm neither a secular apocalyptic person nor a religious apocalyptic person.
0: Mm.
1: I'm the opposite. I have great faith in mankind. I believe we will save ourselves, but not easily.
0: Not easily.
1: We live obviously in a time of extraordinary danger.
0: Yes.
1: And I think that's why the code exists and why we're finding it at mm-hmm. this particular moment.
0: Well, here's another one I bet you probably can't answer. And So it is written. I mean, it's in the Bible. The codes are real. You know some things we don't know about what may be coming. In your opinion, can what is written and is coming be changed?
1: I'm absolutely certain of it. Indeed, I'm certain that the whole reason that there is a code and we are finding it now is so we have a chance to change our future.
0: Otherwise, you're just telling the puppets they're puppets.
1: Exactly. And there is, in fact, a very important insight into this in an ancient religious text called the Talmud, which every religious Jew takes as seriously as the Bible itself. It's a 2,000-year-old commentary on the Bible. And it says, everything is foreseen, but freedom of action is granted.
0: Mm-hmm.
1: And for 2,000 years, great wise men have debated, in religious terms, the meaning of this apparent paradox. How can God see all and yet man have free will?
0: Right.
1: And now this computer code in the Bible forces even people like me, who are completely secular, to face the same paradox, ask the same question. If the future is known, how can it be changed? And the answer is in both cases the same. Every possible future is known. But what we do using our free will determines what actually happens. It's up to us. And the answer, I think, does not lie in prayer, but in rolling up our sleeves and doing the hard job necessary to save our world, because we're not puppets. And I think whether you're religious or secular, you can easily come to the conclusion that even if you believe there is some higher being who created us, he did not intend for us to be puppets. He intended for us to save ourselves. Or not.
0: Or not. You know, I'm kind of like you.
1: This is
0: our
1: choice.
0: I'm not very...
1: We decide. Now, some people ask me when I tell them the dangers ahead, they say, ask the question, where is the good news?
0: Mm-hmm.
1: And I said, the good news is that some intelligence reached across time, cared enough about us to leave us the information that we would need in order to survive.
0: That's comforting.
1: The Bible code is not like the Bible itself. It doesn't contain any threat of divine punishment
0: mm-hmm.
1: or any promise of divine salvation.
0: Mm-hmm.
1: It is simply information, and it's up to us how we use it. And if we use it intelligently, then yes, of course we will survive, and I believe we will use it intelligently. I have, as I said, if not faith in God, that remains a mystery to me. Great faith in mankind. And I do believe we will survive.
0: Michael, I'm like you. I'm not very religious, particularly. Not at all. And I don't know about God. I hope there's a God. But I'm sort of there, you know. I hope there's a God. I have to be able to lay my hands on things to believe them. And I guess that's kind of like a reporter in a way. Anyway, you mentioned prayer. And there are these studies going on at Princeton about human consciousness. There are these studies going on, these scientific studies, double-blind studies about prayer, where people, you know, prayed for seem to do better than the people who aren't prayed for. And so I wonder if you've looked into that.
1: I'm aware of it. I'm curious. Look, if you're a reporter, you're endlessly curious. And if I weren't curious, I wouldn't have gotten involved with the Bible Code in the first place. But
0: okay, let me explain this to you. This is really interesting, Michael.
1: Here is what I would suggest. Two things. One, I'm not saying prayer doesn't work. I'm not saying God doesn't exist.
0: Mm-hmm.
1: I'm not saying that people who are religious are wrong. The man who discovered the code is far more intelligent than I am. He's deeply religious and believes totally in prayer. He prays five times a day. As a religious Jew, he follows 613 commandments every day of his life. I can't say he's wrong, but I can give you an answer as to why people might think that prayer helps, and yet it does not, which is anything that you believe in will help you get through the day. Anytime you believe, if you're sick, that you're going to get well, you are far more likely to get well than if you don't believe it. There is a tremendous power of positive thinking in everything that we do. And you don't have to be religious to recognize that. And you don't have to believe in God to recognize that. And you don't have to pray to recognize that. But one of the things that people believe in most is God, is prayer, is religion. And so it probably does work for them as long as they don't use it to divide, separate, and as an excuse to hate and kill, which unfortunately is also the history of religion in the world.
0: That's true.
1: So it has both sides to it, certainly. This kind of talk gets me in trouble.
0: But
1: I'm honest. I always tell people what I actually believe.
0: Do me a favor. As a reporter, go look into something called the Human Consciousness Project at Princeton. This is using computers. They've got computers scattered all over the world. And, Michael, they've shown the graph. These computers all report back to Princeton, and the computer at Princeton, you know, normally spitting out random numbers. 30 minutes before 9/11, it went off the charts. Looking at other big human events prior to their actual occurrence, these, like a seismograph, it goes off the charts. This is verifiable, Michael, and it's through time. It's through time. So it's worth looking at as a reporter when you're talking about consciousness and prayer and all the rest of that. This thing at Princeton is worth, it's worth your investigation. And that might modify some of your views in this area, only because it's scientifically verifiable. Listen, hold on. When we come back, we're going to move on to Howard Hughes. God, what a fascinating, absolutely fascinating man Howard Hughes was, and how much influence he had. Here, in fact, I'll read you the back of Citizen Hughes when we get back from the high desert. Stay tuned.

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1: It is. Top of the morning, everybody. My guest is Michael Drosnin, author of the Bible Code, Bible Code 2, and soon the Bible Code 3. And the Bible Code 3 sounds a little ominous, kind of like the third secret of Fatima or something. We're going to turn now to his latest book. Well, not really his latest book, I guess, but Citizen Hughes, Howard Hughes. I live in the desert, and if I go out in my front porch, which I frequently do at night, and I look to the east, I see the glow of that great city of Las Vegas. It lights the night sky, whether there are clouds to reflect it or not. It's an amazing, amazing city, and it's the one he chose to live in. Let me read just from the back of this book. It'll set up what we're about to do, I think. At the height, it's on the back of the book. I always read the back of the books. How about you? At the height of his wealth, power, and invisibility, the world's richest and most secretive man kept what amounted to a diary. The billionaire commanded his empire by correspondence, scrawling thousands of handwritten memos to unseen henchmen. It was the only time Howard Hughes risked writing down his orders, plans, thoughts, fears, desires. Hughes claimed the papers were so sensitive, quote, the very most confidential, almost sacred information as to my innermost activities, end quote, that not even his most trusted aides or executives were allowed to keep the messages he sent them. But in the early morning hours of June 5th of 1974, unknown burglars staged a daring break-in at Hughes' supposedly impregnable headquarters and escaped with all of the confidential files, despite a top-secret FBI investigation and a multi-million-dollar CIA payback. Buyback. They offered to buy it back. None of the stolen secret papers were ever found. That is until investigative reporter Michael Drosnin cracked the case. In Citizen Hughes, Drosnin reveals the true story of the great Hughes heist and of the real Howard Hughes. Based on nearly 10,000 never-before-published documents, more than 3,000 in Hughes' own handwriting, Citizen Hughes is far more than a biography or even an unwilling autobiography. It's a startling record of the secret of our times. Now, if you read that on the back of a book in the bookstore, you'd take that book home, wouldn't you? Well, we have the luxury of having the author right here. In a moment, we continue with Michael Drosnin.

0: you know, it's going to be very hard to pepper Michael with questions about Howard Hughes. I'm not going to do that. I'm going to just sort of turn it over to him. But I do have one at the beginning, Michael. How could you get what the CIA couldn't with millions?
1: I'm better than they are. No, here's the truth. There was the appearance of a massive investigation when Howard Hughes' secrets were stolen from his headquarters. Every power center in the world was shaken because Hughes was involved with all of them, with the CIA itself, with the Pentagon, with the Mafia, with the White House. He bribed presidents.
0: He bribed? Excuse me?
1: He bribed presidents with bundles of $100 bills. Howard Hughes was, in his latter years, like a villain in a James Bond movie. You never saw him, but he exerted enormous control from hiding. And when his secrets were stolen, the world shook. But it shook the CIA and the FBI so deeply that they never really investigated the case at all. They pretended to. I know this because I received under the Freedom of Information Act the files from the FBI and the CIA about their investigation, or their pretended investigation, of the burglary of Howard Hughes' headquarters. And here's what really happened. They decided not to investigate. They decided that Howard's secrets were too hot to handle. They decided that they did not want to find the evidence that Richard Nixon, still in the White House, had received $100,000 in secret cash from Howard Hughes.
0: I was going to press you for that, but there it is.
1: They decided that they did not want to find the truth about themselves. The CIA, the FBI, the Pentagon.
0: So
1: they were terrified of the mess they would be in if they actually tracked down the burglars and got hold of Howard Hughes' secrets, because then they would be legally obligated to prosecute the president. They would be legally obligated to prosecute themselves. So they decided in secret never to really look for the burglars at all. That is why I was able to do what they could not do, because I decided to actually look.
0: Okay.
1: But now, it took me 6 months, but I knew after 3 phone calls that something was terribly wrong, because I made the 3 calls I would have made the first day I went to work at the Washington Post when I was 20 years old. I called the 3 people anyone investigating that break-in would have had to call just to start looking into it. And those people had never been contacted by anyone. Got me going.
0: So do you name these people?
1: I could, but I won't.
0: All right.
1: Because my arrangement in the end, when I did track down the burglars, mm-hmm. was very simple. I told them I was going to write a book. It was either going to be a book about the break-in and about them, or it was going to be a book about Howard Hughes. But if it was going to be a book about Howard, then I needed those secret papers.
0: Right. Here's something I don't get, though, Michael. These giant powers that we just talked about, the presidency, the CIA, all the rest of them, how could they be comfortable not reaching out and touching those burglars, because they could not know the intent of the burglars with regard to the information they held? So how could they simply dismiss the investigation and rely on the good intentions of the burglars who now had information that could ruin their lives?
1: And the answer, I think, is that you don't understand how a government bureaucracy really works.
0: I guess
1: which
0: not.
1: Is to try to avoid at all costs taking the responsibility for dealing with a terrible can of worms. The CIA and the FBI at the highest levels made the decision
0: right. That
1: they didn't want to open the can of worms, because if they opened it, they had to deal with it. They had no choice under law. Whereas if I opened it, they didn't have to deal with it, and they didn't.
0: And plus, they can deny it, of course. Deniability. I mean, not easily.
1: No one ever denied one word in my book, Citizen News. No one.
0: How did you interact? And I suppose, did you interact with the burglars? You must have.
1: Yes.
0: How did that interaction take place?
1: I tracked down the man who had led the burglary team.
0: Uh-huh.
1: And as I told you, I gave him a very simple choice. It was either going to be a book about him and his cohorts, or a book about Howard Hughes. And
0: did they hold that over your head and say, look, we want to be the book?
1: Oh, no, the opposite. Don't you understand? They had committed a crime. They did not want it reported, obviously. They would go to jail.
0: Very much so.
1: They, however, did not instantly agree to do what I wanted, which was to give me the papers so that I could write a book about Howard. That took another 6 months after I found them.
0: Meetings, I imagine meetings with them, telephone calls. Yeah.
1: It's really what reporting is largely about.
0: You bet.
1: It helped that I had once gone to jail rather than reveal a confidential source.
0: That would help.
1: They knew they could trust me because I had shown myself trustworthy in a similar situation. But finally,
0: they gave in.
1: They did give in, or I wouldn't say they gave in. The chief burglar decided he liked me. I would say more than anything else, that was why.
0: What about jail? Michael, I mean, okay, fine. You went to jail once previously, not because you would not reveal sources, and I can see how that would help you in your negotiation with them, but writing this book could put you right back in...
1: No. First of all, when I was jailed for refusing to reveal confidential sources, what I did is write a story for the New York Times about the condition inside the jail, from inside the jail,
0: That
1: caused the federal judge to shut the jail down. this made me fairly immune to being jailed again. You know, how many jails do they want to lose?
0: Yeah.
1: The truth has a tremendous power. The press, when it plays its proper role, has a tremendous power.
0: Uh-huh.
1: And the authorities are very leery of going after the press when the press is not timid. It's only when the press is timid that the authorities go after it, as they do these days.
0: Totally. No question in your mind about the authenticity of what was given to you.
1: Oh, there's none at all. In fact, no one ever denied that the documents were real, and everyone who knew, who had any basis for knowing, confirmed it. The man who received most of the memos from Hughes, no friend of mine, by the way, confirmed it on national television that these were authentic documents. He also confirmed that he had indeed given the bribes to the presidents, as I said he had.
0: By the way, what was he bribing the president for? Can you?
1: Howard Hughes told him to. Howard Hughes, I would not say was an actual evil man, because he did not seek to do others harm. He was terrified of the entire world outside. I know that's hard for people to believe, that the richest man in the world could also be the most frightened man in the world.
0: Did he have
1: cause? But that, in fact, was the case.
0: Well, you know, the big question is, did he have cause to be terrified? Or was it paranoia?
1: Howard Hughes wasn't quite literally a naked madman. For the last 20 years of his life, he lived in hiding in one blacked-out hotel room after another, never wore any clothes, lived in filth, was a billionaire junkie. He was shooting up codeine. He was as mad as a hatter on one level. And on another level, completely lucid, extremely intelligent, a very good writer, by the way, which is part of why the book works so well, because it is Howard telling his own story. And he had, from the time when he was young to the day he died, all during the period of his madness, an iron will. And because of his great wealth, he was able to impose that will on everyone, including presidents of the United States. But what he was seeking was not so much to promote his business interests or escape his taxes, although he didn't pay any for 17 consecutive years. I know that because I also have his income tax returns.
0: That's incredible.
1: What he was really seeking, above all, was to protect himself. From what? The answer is, from everyone and everything outside his blacked-out room. But finally, his fears came to rest, most of all, on the nuclear tests the government was conducting in the Nevada desert, not far from his hideout, in a penthouse of a Las Vegas casino on the Las Vegas Strip.
0: Yeah, well, then why would he be there?
1: Well, one might say, if you're going to hide out from the world, why the Las Vegas Strip? I mean, the most garish place in the universe. The most public place.
0: One is asking,
1: why there?
0: Yes, why?
1: And the only answer is,
0: what happens
1: he
0: in
1: had
0: Las Vegas
1: been there
0: stays.
1: Before in his life when he was young and liked it. Now, you could say that doesn't make much sense because he never left his room. So it wouldn't matter where he was. He never looked outside the windows. He had them blacked out the moment he arrived.
0: You're telling me his greatest fear began to be the test they were conducting?
1: You got it.
0: Because let me tell you something. Michael, I've lived in Las Vegas many, many years. I worked for KWN in Las Vegas, and I used to announce on the radio, stand by, because at 10:47 this morning there's going to be a nuclear test, and if you're on a high building or something, get off, you know, precarious position, get off, because it's going to rock. And, baby, it rocked. I went through those tests.
1: That is what happened to Howard. Try to imagine this situation. Here is the richest man in the world. He has chosen as his hideout the penthouse suite of the Desert Inn Hotel on the Las Vegas Strip. And then he buys the hotel. He buys every surrounding hotel. And in order to feel safe, he buys the hotels surrounding the surrounding hotels until he owns all of Las Vegas, in effect.
0: Yeah.
1: He buys the governor. He buys the gaming commission. He buys the city councilman. He buys everything in order to feel safe.
0: Gaming commission?
1: And then, so he never had to appear publicly to get a license like everyone else had to, because he never appeared at all.
0: He bought the gaming commission?
1: He bought everybody. Now, and I mean lock, stock, and barrel. Now, there he is, thinking, finally, I am safe. and one day his penthouse begins to sway.
0: That's right. That's absolutely
1: correct. And what is it? It is a nuclear test out in the Nevada desert. And Howard Hughes, at a time when no one understood how dangerous these tests really were, he was dead right. They were very dangerous. Saw the danger.
0: Did that drive him mad?
1: And it drove him even crazier.
0: And that would be something.
1: And what he did with his iron will and his vast wealth was unique in all of American history.
0: That's a great
1: he
0: place.
1: Tried
0: hold on, hold
1: to
0: on.
1: Bribe the government into doing what was right.
0: All right, hold it right there. We'll be right back. It's the bottom of the hour. Unbelievable stuff. And I think this song sings it just the right way, actually, as you're thinking about a man like Howard Hughes and what you've heard so

0: in the street.
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1: Michael, able to influence the United States government's testing policies?
2: Oh, absolutely.
1: Really?
2: First, he tried to bribe Lyndon Johnson to stop the bomb test in Nevada.
1: Uh-huh.
2: Here's what how he put it to his aide. I want you to try to determine who is the real, honest-to-God bad man at the White House, and please don't be frightened away by the enormity of the thought. I have done this kind of business with the president before.
1: Oh my God.
2: So he wears no awe-inspiring robe of virtue with me.
1: Oh, my God.
2: I am sure that the president is waiting to hear from us on some kind of hard cash adult basis.
1: Oh, my God. Those are his words?
2: Totally. I'm quoting. What's wonderful about Hughes is that he said openly what others do but pretend is some form of participation in politics, civics, patriotism. Howard was blunt and open about what he was doing. He was using money to get his way, to buy power, to buy what he wanted in the world. Here's what he had to say about the second man he approached on the subject, Richard Nixon. I am determined to elect a president of our choosing this year, and one who will be deeply indebted and who will recognize his indebtedness. If we select Nixon, then he, I know for sure, knows the facts of life. Johnson offered a $1 million bribe at his ranch in Texas by Hughes's right-hand man.
1: Yes.
2: Refused to sell Howard the bomb.
1: Made
2: it very clear.
1: Sell him
2: the
1: bomb.
2: Happy to exempt him from any antitrust laws.
1: What do you mean refused to sell him? You're telling me Howard Hughes wanted to...
2: No, he didn't want a bomb, literally, but that's how Johnson saw it.
1: As in telling
2: and
1: him
2: he was outraged by...
1: Stop the testing?
2: He was outraged by this. I can't use the language on radio or our current FCC, which is so difficult.
1: They are.
2: Will not allow me to quote a president of the United States and what his reaction was. Lyndon Johnson was as plainspoken as Howard Hughes.
1: Yeah.
2: However, in Richard Nixon, Howard had found his perfect president.
1: Soulmate.
2: And what Nixon did, first he tried shuttle diplomacy. He offered to send Henry Kissinger to come to Las Vegas to meet with Howard to negotiate this issue. And Hughes reacted with rage.
1: You know, this sounds like science fiction.
2: Hughes reacted with rage because, as he put it to his henchmen, having Kissinger come here will only embarrass me. You know that I won't meet with him. Remember, Howard has seen no one now for, you know, something like a decade. And for the next decade, we'll see no one again, right? He will see no one until he dies. No outsider enters his room. He didn't want Kissinger. He wanted an end to the test. And he said, go back and offer Nixon the money. And Nixon took the money and moved the bomb tests to Alaska.
1: I don't remember that.
2: Move the truth.
1: No, I don't remember that. Move the bomb test to Alaska. When did
2: Absolutely.
1: That... Well, they didn't actually conduct any in Alaska, though, did they?
2: Well, yes.
1: They did?
2: But then they ran into a problem because the Russians protested.

0: that it was too close to where they were. No one, you see, this is the ultimate not in my backyard issue.
1: Yeah.
0: But Howard had the cash. The Russians only had, what, you know, their own nuclear arsenal. Nixon went for the money.
1: God.
0: Now, this is the incredible power of the man.
1: Can you draw...
0: often have wondered, how would these presidents have behaved if they had known, which they did not, no one knew, that they were dealing with a naked madman. Someone with his hair down to his backside.
1: I'm not sure it would have mattered.
0: Beard down to his navel.
1: From what you've told me about money.
0: Never wore clothes.
1: Yeah, the money.
0: Stored his urine in mason jars in his bedroom closet.
1: I am
0: talking crazy.
1: Why did he?
0: Because he could not let go of anything that was his. We are talking about madness at a level you can't even begin to imagine.
1: As you read these in his own words,
0: I have the original papers.
1: You still have them?
0: I don't know if that's good. I took a certain number of them in order to make sure they were fully authenticated by document experts.
1: When did they begin? You can't work from a photograph or a Xerox. When did they begin, Michael?
0: They begin in earnest when Howard arrives in Las Vegas in 1967.
1: And what was the state of his descent?
0: 1966. Thanksgiving of 1966.
1: And at that point, what was the descent, state of his descent into madness?
0: Oh, it was total.
1: By then?
0: He'd already spent 10 years building himself up to this point.
1: So...
0: And... in living in a bungalow, the Beverly Hills Hotel, and endlessly watching the same movies over and over. He saw one movie 100 times.
1: I heard that he started one of our channels in Las Vegas, bought a TV station.
0: And apparently, without reading my book, Howard bought the network, the station, in Las Vegas, and it was the local CBS affiliate, in order to put on the movies he wanted to watch at night.
1: That's now our Channel 8 here,
0: now, folks. This is before VCRs. In order to program your own television station, you had to own it. Okay. Now, for Howard, that wasn't good enough because he kept changing his mind. And he would, like at 2 a.m.
1: Call him up.
0: Call him up. No, he won't call him up. He'd have the aide call him up and say, instead of great jewel robbery at 2 a.m., Mr. Hughes would like to see Hired Gun. And he would do this every night, all night.
1: I bet it drove them out of their minds.
0: Out of their minds, clearly. And then finally, he said, I understand that some of the viewers, again, I'm quoting him exactly, have complained about the movies listed not being the ones shown.
1: Yes.
0: In order to resolve this problem, I suggest that we no longer list the names of the late night movies. This should make everybody happy. these exact words. Now,
1: wow.
0: This wasn't enough for him. He decided to buy an entire television network. He staged a hostile takeover bid and succeeded. He could have owned ABC. He had more than half the stock. And then, one night, while he was in the midst of this takeover battle, which he had succeeded in, he saw on ABC a program called The Dating Game. I don't know if you recall this.
1: Of course I do.
0: But it's where a man had to pick between three women on scene, or a woman had to pick between three men on scene.
1: That's right.
0: In this case, it was a man who had to pick between three women on scene.
1: Yes.
0: And Howard thought that this man, who was black, had picked a white woman. And Howard was a crazed racist, not out of hate, but again out of fear. Blacks terrified him for the same reason Germs did. There was no reason, in other words. And it was, in fact, not a white woman at all, but a light-skinned black. Howard didn't know this, but over the show, and his rage, canceled the ABC deal.
1: Oh, my God.
0: Or else he would have owned an entire network.
1: That's madness. That is madness.
0: His goal in buying the network.
1: That's what I wanted to know.
0: Was purely, again, his viewing pleasure. You have to understand that his whole life...
1: You've got to be kidding.
0: ...was television.
1: So,
0: he never looked outside. But, he never went outside.
1: But he would have proposed to program for the entire nation.
0: Well, he would have been programming for himself only. And the entire nation would have watched. Howard is what is called a solipsist. Someone who only truly believes in his own existence. This is who he was. He believed in other people in only one sense, as a threat to him. He had no concern for anyone else, but he had immense concern for himself.
1: Well, you know what you read me so far.
0: He was focused on his own being.
1: Yeah, you read me so far, Michael. You know, it may have been madness in intent from by our standards, but I mean, it was quite lucid, actually. So it was only a kind of madness, right?
0: Everything about him was like that. In his there was always a method in his madness. There was a lucidity.
1: Exactly.
0: Even at the extreme, even at the no matter how lunatic what he was doing was, he was doing it with incredible precision of a trained engineer.
1: Well, it sounded absolutely
0: will lucid. With this incredible craftiness. This absolute insight to the dark side of human nature.
1: Huh.
0: He knew exactly how to get his way. He always succeeded. Always.
1: By the way, do we know, does anybody know, how much money Howard Hughes had?
0: Well, you have to, of course, think of it two ways. In the terms of then and the terms of now. Because inflation changes our numbers rather rapidly.
1: Well, in today's dollar.
0: Howard Hughes became, in 1968, Fortune magazine declared him the first American billionaire. They said he had $1.3 billion. Now, later, when a small part of his empire was sold to General Motors, it was sold for $5
1: billion.
0: So you can see that, of course, if you think of it, and that was like 10 years ago. So if you think of it now in today's terms,
1: yes.
0: Howard had, I'm not sure how we would even estimate the amount, because the value of all of Las Vegas, which he bought, also mm-hmm. ballooned incredibly.
1: Yes.
0: The value of, he was the sole owner of a defense, of one of the top 10 defense contractors.
1: Mm-hmm.
0: He owned it completely. He owned a movie studio, an airline, and more land than anyone else in the country. He owned the patent on the drill that was needed to drill every oil well in the world.
1: Oh, my.
0: That was the source of his money.
1: That would do it.
0: His father invented the drill bit.
1: That would do
0: it. And that poured out. That was like a goose that laid the golden egg.
1: So Howard had some gold eggs when he arrived.
0: Absolutely. He's orphaned at the age of 18. His father dies. His mother had died 2 years earlier when he was 16. And at 18 years old, Howard is at once abandoned in the world, an orphan, and a multimillionaire.
1: Hmm.
0: He always could do exactly what he wanted to. And one of the few people who were allowed in his presence during that last 20-year period, one of six people, all of them Mormons, because Howard decided that only Mormons were pure enough, clean enough, to come into his presence.
1: My God.
0: So his staff of personal nursemaid attendants,
1: all Mormons,
0: were all these Mormon men. And one of them, and I interviewed them before I wrote the book.
1: Oh.
0: And I got the first interviews with them as well as the secret papers. So I could get a picture of what it was like in that room. And what they told me just blew me away as much as what Howard had written.
1: How did they even
0: know? The Mormon commented to me, it isn't good for a man to be able to do anything he wants to.
1: Yep.
0: Very interesting. In a sense, people have asked me, what's the rosebud? Because they think of Citizen Kane.
1: Mm-hmm.
0: What's the secret of Howard Hughes? Why did he go crazy?
1: Is that the answer?
0: There is no one answer. You don't get that crazy for a single reason, okay? But to the extent you can give an answer, that is it. It isn't good for a man to be able to do anything he wants to.
1: A life without limitation at all.
0: Yeah, none ever.
1: Sort of a god in a way.
0: None as close as one of us can get.
1: Could ever be, because you could manipulate everybody.
0: It is the ultimate money doesn't buy happiness story. Howard Hughes did not have a moment of happiness in those last 20 years of his life.
1: God, that's sad.
0: They were years of increasing terror. And it was terror that mounted not day by day, but practically minute by minute.
1: And that came through in all of these writings?
0: It's incredible. And they are all in effort to deal with his terror by controlling the entire world outside his room.
1: Of course. A man who has everything becomes ultimately terrified and then tries to ultimately control. And incredibly, apparently, for the most part, succeeds.
0: Almost entirely.
1: Well,
0: there is no record of anyone turning down his money, let me put it that way.
1: Did researching all of this, in the end, make you cynical? And if it didn't, how could it not about human beings? If everybody
0: human beings.
1: It
0: made me certainly more cynical about the true nature of power in America. It made me, Howard in his own way, revealed it. By writing memos expressing himself so bluntly, of course he thought they'd remain forever secret, but who else would say, I want you to find the real honest-to-God bag man at the White House?
1: Huh.
0: I mean, no one else puts it that way, even if it's their goal, and I assure you, it is the goal of many wealthy.
1: It's as blunt as it gets.
0: You have to say that at this moment, our government is every bit as much for sale as it was back then, and indeed that our president is right now every bit as much bought as the presidents that Howard Hughes bought. But no one who gives money to George Bush would ever put in writing anything like, I'm determined to elect a president of our choosing this year, and one who will be deeply indebted and who will recognize his indebtedness. No one else would put it that way. No one would say, I think we need to deal with the president on a hard cash adult basis. Only Howard would put it that way.
1: It kills me even hearing that.
0: This is like the Nixon tapes, the Watergate tapes, from the other side of the ledger.
1: Exactly. Yeah, it actually kills me to hear that. And that's what brought on the cynical question. If everybody can be bought, or if they're not bought, something can be bought to make them do what you want them to do anyway. In other words, ultimately, there's a way to absolutely get it to everybody. We're at a break point. Hold on, Michael. Man, that doesn't make you cynical. I don't know what... what would, realizing that if you have enough money, there's nothing on earth that could stop you. Nothing. Very thought-provoking. More about Howard Hughes with Michael Drosman in a moment.

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1: You know, in about an hour, when I'm off the air, I'll go into the other room, living room, and I'll set up my state-of-the-art high-definition satellite receiver to watch one of those playoff games that I haven't seen yet. You know what it is? It's a Hughes satellite receiver. That's right. A Hughes satellite receiver. Not to mention all the Hughes birds that were launched into orbit. Hughes 1, 2, 3, 4, there's designations for them all. Hughes satellites, they were everywhere. Apparently so was Howard Hughes. Classic story of a descent in the

0: by the way, Chad in Alamogordo, New Mexico, you know, you can send me the fast blast, says Project Kanikin art was a nuclear test conducted on Amchitka Island, Alaska, at 11 a.m. Bering Standard Time, November 6, 1971. Kanikin, a slightly less than 5-megaton device, was the largest underground nuclear test conducted in the United States, something I didn't know. Michael, welcome back.
1: I will never mislead you, Art. By the way, Howard chose Alaska.
0: Oh, my God.
1: He actually said, I'm not asking that the president stop these tests, but I do suggest that he move them.
0: To Alaska.
1: Perhaps to Alaska.
0: Oh, God. And that's actually where they went. Oh, my God. So much, you know, but then, as I said, you know, I'm going to go use my Hughes satellite receiver, the very latest, and Hughes has satellites, so the man had to be a real visionary at some point.
1: Of course he was. Howard Hughes was all his life a visionary, at least all his adult life.
0: Yes.
1: This odd mixture of genius and madness.
0: And it remained with him even through the very end or not?
1: Yes, but in a different way. In the beginning, he was pursuing his dreams, his passions. In the end, he was running from his fears.
0: So sad.
1: He lived the American dream and then the nightmare. And always with the same intensity, always driven. When he was young and heroic, when he was old, and you'd have to say, what would you call him? The troll under the bridge. Okay. No. He remained as driven. And as determined, and as visionary in his own way. It's just that his visions changed. Let us put it this way. When he decided to bribe presidents of the United States to stop the nuclear tests in his backyard, he understood the real danger of nuclear testing underground, when everyone else stopped worrying about it because the mushroom clouds had disappeared.
0: Yeah.
1: And Howard understood, wait, it's going to contaminate the groundwater. It's nuclear rays. Well, we can't stop them. They're going to spread. This is dangerous. I don't care what the government says.
0: I wonder how bad it got.
1: Now, he, in fact, was right. He saw the true danger of nuclear testing at a time when no one else did.
0: Well, when those tests were going on, Michael, what were the writings like? I mean, obviously it affected him incredibly, so he must have done some writing about what it was like to go through the test and what he felt like.
1: He would grip the side of his bed in white-knuckled terror, and you could see actually in the handwriting how frightened he was. His handwriting was usually very clear and legible. But when he was in the grip of nuclear terror, it became wildly erratic.
0: Huh.
1: He would go through the countdown as the test approached, writing memo after memo to the man who spread his money around for him, to buy off every politician in sight.
0: Can you talk about that man at all, by the way?
1: Of course. His name is Robert Mayhew. He was not a businessman. Howard Hughes chose as his right-hand man in these hidden years, not a businessman at all, but a tough guy, a man who had been an FBI agent, but that doesn't begin to touch who Robert Mayhew was. He was the go-between for the CIA and the mafia in the Castro assassination plot. I don't know if you recall that, but there was a time when the CIA actually did conspire with the mafia to kill Fidel Castro.
0: I remember
1: and
0: hearing
1: Robert Mayhew
0: about it.
1: Was the man who brought them together.
0: I remember.
1: This is who Howard Hughes chose to be his right-hand man, and the man to whom he sent most of the memos, and the man who then carried the black bag filled with $100 bills to presidents of the United States.
0: I can't even imagine receiving a note like that. Not my wildest dreams. And what would you do once you did receive it?
1: Now, even Robert Mayhew, tough guy, hardened,
0: yeah, but
1: that he was, could not quite handle Howard. There came this moment, and it's I think, the most shocking of all the memos Howard wrote. It's how I begin my book, Citizen Hughes. Howard is watching television and suddenly sees Bobby Kennedy assassinated.
0: Oh, yes.
1: He immediately grabs his yellow legal pad and scrawls a memo. And here is what it says. I hate to be quick on the draw, but I see here an opportunity that may not happen again in a lifetime. I don't aspire to be president, but I do want political strength. And he goes on to order Robert Mayhew to hire the entire Kennedy political machine to become the Hughes political machine, with the goal of placing his own man in the White House. Now, you can say madness, but he succeeded.
0: Maybe not.
1: He did not get the entire Kennedy machine, but he got its leader, Larry O'Brien, the man who had managed John Kennedy's presidential campaign, was the manager of Bobby's presidential campaign, and was soon to become chairman of the Democratic Party. And while he served as chairman of the Democratic Party, he was secretly on the Hughes payroll doing Howard's bidding.
0: Holy
1: At God. The same time, Howard was paying off the president, the Republican, Richard Nixon, who had $100,000 in secret cash. Never went into any campaign. It went into Nixon's pockets. And then Nixon became terrified, another paranoid, that Larry O'Brien on the Hughes payroll would discover the money that Hughes had given to Nixon.
0: Huh.
1: And it was like the Edgar Allan Poe's Poe story of the Telltale Heart, where this man thinks he can hear the heart beating of a man he has killed. He can
0: yes.
1: hear the heart beating louder and
0: yeah.
1: louder and louder.
0: Right.
1: This was Nixon with the Hughes money. And so finally, Richard Nixon sent his burglars into the Watergate building where Democratic National Committee headquarters were located, into Larry O'Brien's office.
0: Uh-huh.
1: And what was the goal? To find out what O'Brien knew about Nixon and Hughes, and to get the proof that O'Brien was on the payroll so that he could neutralize O'Brien. This was Watergate.
0: God. Oh, my God. Yeah, of course.
1: It would not have happened absent Howard Hughes. The Hughes-Nixon-Kennedy triangle was what lay behind Watergate. So Howard Hughes, trying to buy the government of the United States,
0: yes.
1: instead brought it down. Remarkable, isn't it?
0: Oh, well, yes, it's remarkable. During Watergate, let me see, would he have been, was he alive during all
1: oh,
0: Watergate?
1: Yeah.
0: Well, sure,
1: totally.
0: He was. So then,
1: he died in 1976,
0: then during,
1: 2 years after Nixon resigned.
0: So then there must have been lots of notations, because I don't remember a day waking up for a long time without Watergate being every headline in every paper. And so how was that being digested by Hughes?
1: Not at all. Because Howard left Las Vegas in the dead of night, carried down the fire escape in the back on a stretcher, although he could walk. Uh-huh. He chose to go this way, and left the United States to go to the Bahamas, where he stopped seeing the news. He only watched movies again. He no longer watched television.
0: Huh.
1: And he was absolutely unaware of Watergate.
0: That's absolutely amazing.
1: Incredible undoing of the government that he had triggered. Absolutely unaware of it.
0: How could a man so manipulative and aware of government turn his back on what's happening?
1: Because to him, the world was himself. And one day in the Bahamas, he's now not gotten up out of bed for more than 15 years.
0: Oh, my God.
1: Howard Hughes sees a picture of an airplane in a newspaper, and his old passion about flying comes back.
0: Uh-huh.
1: Now, the headline on the top of the page says, Nixon resigns. Okay? It's August 1974.
0: Oh.
1: Okay. Hughes flips over the paper, sees the headline, turns to one of his Mormons and says, what's Watergate? True story. Oh,
0: that's really true. I
1: then
0: guess you just said that.
1: Then proceeds to get up out of bed, put on his old flying outfit, his snap-brim fedora, and fly again. With one small exception, he takes off all his clothes before he takes flight. Howard Hughes does fly again before he dies.
0: Nude.
1: Buck naked.
0: See, I've never heard any of this.
1: You see, the real Howard Hughes story is so extraordinary
0: that
1: could not possibly make up a better story. And it's why I have an issue with The Aviator. I know it won 3 Golden Globes last night.
0: It didn't go far enough.
1: It won Best Picture. Leonardo DiCaprio won the award.
0: Yeah, yeah.
1: But I am telling you that that's like a horror movie without the monster. This is not the real story of Howard Hughes, not at all.
0: It's
1: not even the real story of the young Howard Hughes.
0: Yeah, could you?
1: Let alone the real story who he became.
0: Yeah, could you tell the real story? I mean, could you actually put together a high-budget motion picture and tell the real story? You've got the real story. I mean, do you think anybody would dare do that?
1: Yes, I do.
0: You do?
1: Yes, I do.
0: Now, you mentioned early in the program that you were Los Angeles.
1: I believe it will happen.
0: Oh, really? And
1: the true story of Howard Hughes will be told, and it will knock you flat.
0: Don't you think that it's still too soon? I mean, I know that perhaps the statutes, expired in a lot of this that we're talking about tonight. But, I mean, still, it's too close for some of the kind of stuff you've told me. It seems like the powers that be would squish you like an ant.
1: My book was a top New York Times bestseller for months.
0: Oh, yeah.
1: It became a bestseller all over again in paperback, and now it's been republished with The Aviator. and is once more on its way to becoming a bestseller.
0: Well, how could you
1: The powers that be cannot stop a free press. Only a free press can stop itself in America. The book is actually, Citizen News, is right now being published all over Europe as well, to come out with the movie, which comes out a month later there. It's getting a whole new life, and a whole new generation has been introduced to Howard Hughes by The Aviator, so I'm very thankful for the movie, but I have to say, this is not the true Howard Hughes story, and the real story is so much better. You cannot even begin to imagine how extraordinary the true story is. No one could make it up. No one would dare to tell a story like this if it were not true.
0: I know. It's hard to believe. Even I'm having a hard time with some of this. But you know, how could you not worry just on the eve of the publication of this book about some repercussions? Because
1: No, I never worry.
0: Why?
1: Because I'm a reporter, and I've been a reporter my entire life. Uh-huh. I was the youngest reporter ever hired by the Washington Post. I was 20 years old.
0: Reporters can worry, though.
1: And you cannot be a reporter and worry about telling the truth. The only thing you should ever worry about is getting the story wrong.
0: Oh, yes. Oh, by the way, let's take a little side, just a little tiny side trip here, and let me ask you about this getting stories wrong thing in CBS. You got any take on what's happened?
1: Well, I think that it's a shame that they got taken in by such an obvious forgery. They didn't do their homework. I mean, I'd have to say they didn't make any real effort.
0: Is it possible they were taken in by their own bias?
1: Material. Now, what is most unfortunate about it is that the substance of the story they were reporting was without question the truth.
0: George Bush
1: did evade his service in the National Guard, and he joined the National Guard in the first place to evade combat in Vietnam. Those things are true and beyond question.
0: Oh, my God.
1: And there's also an awfully good question why he didn't show up for his final medical exam.
0: All right, hold it right there. We're at the bottom of the hour. And it's a good thing, I think, that we only have one more segment. Because he may not worry, but listening to this, I'm starting to get worried.

Anyway, listen, everybody, stay right where you are. My guest is a very shocking Michael Drosnin. We spent the first hour with Bible Code. You're going to be able to hear that coming up in repeat in the next hour. That is totally worth hearing. And, of course, what we're doing right now with respect to Howard Hughes, well, it's beginning to worry me, and I don't worry easily. We'll be right back.

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1: I don't think there's anything I could bring you on the radio that would be wilder than what you're hearing right now. More unbelievable than you're hearing right now. More hard to digest than what you're hearing right now. And I understand some of you are rebelling at it. I mean, you just absolutely flat refuse to believe some of the things you've been hearing tonight. And I understand that reaction. Nevertheless, these things

0: guest is Michael Drosnin. What a night. Citizen Hughes is the name of the book. I'm sure by now, if you don't want to go buy this, I don't know about you. How could you not want to buy this book after just hearing all of this? And there's so much more. Now, I was trying to ask I thought a controversial question. It turns out to be totally innocuous when Michael trumps me with, well, the president did evade service. God, I was starting to ask about CBS, and so let me try one more time. Were they at CBS, in your opinion, Michael, taken in more easily because of their own bias?
1: You know, I don't think so. There's a myth of the liberal press. It isn't liberal. The press is, if anything, leans very heavily toward the right and always toward whoever is in power. You have to realize that CBS is not an independent organization. It's owned by a giant media conglomerate, Viacom. And Viacom's interest is in being in the favor of those who are in power, whoever they may be. There is no desire at Viacom to attack the President of the United States in the middle of a presidential election. I think that it's quite simple. Dan Rather thought he had a good story. He thought it was the truth. I assure you, he thought it was the truth.
0: Okay.
1: He's an honest reporter.
0: That's what I wanted to know.
1: But he didn't do his job. It's that simple.
0: Yeah. Yeah. Howard Hughes seems to have done everything else. Did Howard Hughes ever commit murder?
1: He once killed a man, but accidentally. When he was young and possibly drunk, he hit a man while driving, and he paid off the family. So as to dispose of the problem. It's quite clear that he did not intentionally kill the man. And Hughes, as I said, he did not hate. He feared.
0: He feared.
1: There's a very big difference. In fact, if you would describe the difference between Hughes and Nixon, and they're kind of like star-crossed twins. Nixon had power and wanted money. Hughes had money and wanted power.
0: And I suppose
1: they were a perfect combination.
0: I suppose you'd only kill someone that you couldn't buy. And he never found anybody.
1: No, he never found anyone he couldn't buy. But it was, see, if you're going to take the difference between Hughes and Nixon, Nixon hated. Hughes feared. Nixon, you would have to say, killed. After all, look at the war in Vietnam. 50,000 Americans killed. God knows how many Vietnamese. That's not Howard. Howard produced the weapons that our government used to kill, but that was just business. Okay.
0: When Howard's notes were all stolen, how did he react?
1: He didn't know.
0: He didn't know.
1: No one in his employ dared to tell him
0: my God.
1: That his secrets had been stolen.
0: Oh my God.
1: He never knew it happened.
0: And no one dared tell him. Listen, we're at this portion of the show where I've got to let some people ask questions real quick. You're on the air with Michael Drosnin. Good morning.
2: Good morning, Art. This is Richard. I'm calling from Pittsburgh.
0: Yes.
2: Michael Drosnin, I heard you last week on NPR. You were great. I really want to thank you for being so thorough with your research in Citizen Hughes. It's a great book.
1: Thank you.
2: Sure. My two questions are the hair clippings that were taken from Howard every time he had a haircut every 5 years or so. Is it possible that he could be cloned? Okay, and the other question is...
1: What a horrifying idea this is.
2: You know,
1: you are overestimating the number of times Howard Hughes had a haircut.
2: Yeah?
1: In 20 years, he had one.
2: Yeah.
1: And it was right before he flew again, at the age of 70, buck naked.
2: Right.
1: After lying in bed for more than 15 years.
2: Okay. And there was a time with the
1: got
2: governor.
1: A haircut and a shave, and he got totally dressed in his old flight outfit, which he then proceeded to take off before he took off in the airplane. Okay. But that was the only haircut.
2: What about the time with the governor? When he met the governor of
0: Hold on. The governor, what about the governor?
2: He met the governor of Las Vegas to get the gaming commission to okay, what's his name? The guy who got him the thing for the TWA when Chester Davis became the head of the gaming the hotels
1: Chester
2: in Vegas.
1: Chester Davis was Howard Hughes' lawyer. But like the others, he didn't meet Howard Hughes. He just worked for him. He never was employed by the Gaming Commission. He was one of the people who, along with Robert Mayhew, caused the Gaming Commission to throw out the rule book. Every other person who received a license to own a gambling casino in Las Vegas had to appear personally before the Gaming Commission.
0: Mm-hmm.
1: Howard Hughes bought all of the casinos in Las Vegas and never appeared once.
0: Indisputable. Listen, I walk on my front porch right now. I see the lights of Las Vegas invading the eastern sky, and I can go any time of day or night and see the lights of Las Vegas. That's how close I am. How in control of Las Vegas was Howard Hughes, really?
1: Well, he said, I want the when anyone thinks of gambling, I want them to think of Hughes. I want the name Hughes to be as synonymous with gambling as Sterling is with silver. This is a direct quote. Now, he owned practically every major resort casino in Las Vegas.
0: Yes.
1: He owned a television station. He owned a huge amount of the land. He owned the airport. He owned the governor. He owned the government of the state.
0: And how did he conduct business with the mafia?
1: Well, they were the prior owners of Las Vegas. They had created it. And they sold it to him. And for what they thought were very good prices.
0: Yes.
1: As it turned out, as usual, Howard had made very good business deals.
0: Yeah.
1: Those properties became so much more valuable because the next wave of buyers were corporate America.
0: Mm-hmm.
1: And they bought from the Hughes estate at prices way beyond what Howard had paid the mob.
0: Oh, yes. I wonder were there any notations on, did he deal with the mob like he dealt with presidents? I mean,
1: well, it helped that his negotiator was the man who had been the go-between for the CIA and the mafia in the Castro assassination plot, and that the specific person in the mob who was involved was a man named Johnny Rosselli, who was the mob's ambassador to Las Vegas. He had more control over Las Vegas than any single figure in the mob. And Mayhew and he were, well, as they say in the mob, amica nostra. That's how Johnny Rosselli put it to the people Howard wanted to buy from. He's saying, Bob Mayhew, is one of us.
0: Huh.
1: So it helped tremendously.
0: Hughes
1: himself couldn't care less. For him, it was just whoever owned it, he wanted it, he paid for it, he got it.
0: Yeah, but generally, dealing with a mob for anybody else was, well, for anybody else. There you go. West of the Rockies, you're on the air with Michael Drosnin. Good morning.
3: Oh, hello, how are you?
0: Well, sir.
3: Thanks for taking my call. Mm-hmm. Actually, you've touched on pretty much everything that I wanted to talk about. I read the book Next to Hughes by Robert Mayhew last year. One of the things I thought was really interesting is Robert Mayhew himself never met Howard Hughes personally.
1: No, never once.
3: Yeah, he only spoke over the phone. thought it was an interesting thing.
1: Mainly he received these handwritten memos, which he was not allowed to keep.
0: Huh.
1: A Mormon would bring them to Mayhew. Mayhew would read Howard's instructions, and the Mormon would bring them back to Howard. He was that paranoid about anyone having his secrets. He would also sometimes talk to Mayhew, in which he would inevitably repeat everything he had already written to him.
0: Have you read the Mayhew book?
1: I'm familiar with it. I can't say I've read it in detail. I did interview Bob Mayhew at the time I was writing my book.
0: And
1: he appeared as a kind of adversary with me on a national television show. I don't recall if you recall it. It was the Phil Donahue show, which was then like Oprah.
0: Adversarial in what sense?
1: And it was a wonderful show because Mayhew not only confirmed that the documents were genuine, but he confirmed that he bribed the presidents. He never denied anything. He didn't deny any of it at all.
0: Yeah. He just perhaps would paint it a very different way, and I'm just wondering if he had in his book or, you know, let loose. What do you think?
1: Well, it's very hard to paint it a different way.
0: Well,
1: I mean, I remember Mayhew on another national television show, 2020, speaking of uses orders to buy the Kennedy political machine to become the Hughes political machine. And Mayhew claimed that he said to Howard on the phone, "My God, Howard, the body is not yet cold."
0: Right.
1: And Howard said, "I want it done now."
0: Well, he had written it maybe a bit premature, I believe, right?
1: "I want it done now." Also,
0: now.
1: Mayhew at first thought Howard was trying to make an alliance with the Kennedy group. And Howard wrote a very sharp memo back to him saying, "Bob, you've misunderstood. I don't want an alliance with the Kennedy group. I want to put them on the payroll." You see, he was very direct. Always.
0: That's really direct, yes. Well, that's what I was going to say. There must have been moments of indigestion, severe, getting one of those notes. You can only just imagine being handed, you know, the Mormon comes in and hands you the note directing you to go bribe the president. Now, and saying, "Don't worry, you'll be all right," basically. And that,
1: I've done this kind of business with
0: before.
1: Him before.
0: You'd have to think so hard before you would actually then get up and start doing it.
1: But he did it. He did it. Mayhew carried out Howard's orders. There's no question of it. He's admitted it. He admitted it under oath to the Senate Watergate Committee.
0: What do you think Howard would have done if his secrets had surfaced while he was alive, and if you had written this book and he was still alive, what do you think?
1: Well, I wished actually that he were still alive. It would have been more interesting for me.
0: Huh.
1: But
0: and dangerous.
1: I did not find the burglars until very shortly after Howard died.
0: Mm-hmm.
1: And the chief burglar told me that had Hughes been alive, he never would have cooperated with me because it was his dream that he was going to sit down, as he put it, and play pair poker with Howard Hughes in person. And he, in that moment, would have the better hand. This is what he wanted.
0: Well, what was the motive, Michael, of the burglars?
1: That's something I can't get into because I would be breaking my word as a reporter. I promised to protect the identity of the burglars if they cooperated with me, which I've done to this day.
0: I mean, there's money,
1: and
0: there's
1: anything
0: power.
1: That goes to motive goes to who's involved, and I can't do that.
0: Huh. Because whoever would be involved would have either political motive, power motive, or money motive. One of those two, and it doesn't seem like either one's been achieved.
1: Let me tell you this much, because it's in my book, so I can say it. The man who ultimately ended up with the papers was the professional thief who was brought in to do the job, and he never knew the motive of the person
0: who ordered it
1: done. So I don't have an answer to that question. I do know the motives of the man who did the job, but I don't know the motive of the man who ordered the job done.
0: Of the director.
1: Nor does the burglar himself.
0: Well, don't you wonder yourself then about, I mean, no apparent motive has been achieved so far.
1: Of course it has.
0: Well,
1: a wonderful thing has been